0: Greetings, folks. This is Monica Hatch with Mind's Eye Radio and the Travelogue Program. Boards and Boards. 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Captain's Helm carries the best vintage brands, and Surf Ride in Solana Beach has the nicest staff who will help surfers of all levels. Wine and Dine. Lillian's in Rancho Santa Fe is my favorite spot for date night. It has a great atmosphere and feels like old Hollywood. In Oceanside, DJ Mara has graffiti-covered walls and Balinese-inspired food like mie goreng. Tony's Jacal in Solana Beach has the best tacos. It's a classic Mexican saloon that has been around since 1948. It even sponsored my Little League team. Sips and Tunes. For drinks, Vaga Restaurant and Bar overlooks the Pacific on the edge of Carlsbad. Lulu, L-E-U-L-E-U, is a spot in Leucadia, or Leucadia, with live music and sound by the sea, is a cool little vinyl bar in Oceanside. Surf's Up. Seaside Reef and Swami's are two of the best beaches for long walks, checking out tide pools, or riding waves. Creative Culture. I like Club Paradise, an Encinitas gallery curated by artist Andy Davis, who brings in limited edition work by friends from around the world. La Paloma is the 97-year-old theater where I would go for surf film premieres as a kid, and they still show classics. A few photographs here. Here's one of the Swami Beach that he talked about, and it's not a big beach. It's very long, but it's not deep. The hill rises up right behind the surf, kind of crashing in there. Palm trees lined there. And then we have a shot of Taylor Steele, and he's seated on a bench outside in the fresh air. I think I see a surfboard alongside him, but it's not hot. He's got a jean jacket on and khakis, sunglasses, and he's holding a film camera, a very small one. Looks like something you would use for a home movie. And then we also have a shot of the board shop in La Jolla, Hermosa Surf, and we see boards in graduated sizes all along on a rack against the wall. And they're in pale colors and mostly pale and pastels, and they get taller and higher as we go to the right there. And let's see, then we're opting for +4 Cool Kid California hotels. Number one, Two Bunch Palms. This adults-only wellness resort in Desert Hot Springs blends into the seemingly endless Coachella Valley. Monastically quiet, it has newly renovated villa suites with private thermal baths. Days begin with nourishing meals like scallion pancakes or nduja on toast with fried eggs before yoga and meditation. Astrology readings are also available on request. We have a shot of those dishes. They're on gray plates and colorful, but I do see eggs and lots of greens on that plate. And then a very zen kind of a bedroom. A big fluffy white duvet on a bed with a wooden background headboard, a wooden, looks like almost a hand-carved table next to it, wooden floor, and then a stone wall in the back. Very serene and simple. Number two is the Baby Grand. Newly opened on Coronado Island, just off the coast of San Diego, this 31-room maximalist fever dream of a hotel brings alluring design and phenomenal restaurants to an underrated pocket of Southern California. The dining venues in question, Nighthawk, which serves Mediterranean dishes in a tropical courtyard, and Fallen Empire, where seafood and hard-to-find champagnes reign, doubles from $399. Gelina Hotel, Venice Beach. And Gelina is spelled G-J-E-L-I-N-A. The Gelina Restaurant Group, which has shaped the Venice Beach dining scene over the past 15 years, now has a boutique hotel just steps from the sand. True to the brand's California cool aesthetic, each of the 26 rooms has bespoke vintage pieces, beds done up with parachute home linens, and a fresh loaf of sourdough from the brand's renowned bakery, Giusta. Doubles from $275. Number four, Hotel Lucille. Set in a restored 1930s church, this 25-room boutique hotel opens later this summer in the heart of Silver Lake on Los Angeles's east side. It's walking distance from the neighborhood's best restaurants and next to Sunset Triangle, which hosts a twice-weekly farmer's market. The design leans into the building's ecclesiastical roots. The former chapel now houses the bar and restaurant. The choir loft and organ room have become intimate lounges, and original stained glass windows and vaulted ceilings lend drama throughout. Price is not available at press time. And now we're in the experiences section of the magazine, and this is entitled Slow Pour. In France, a writer's lifelong love of Riesling becomes a broader celebration of Alsatian wine by Adam Arache. Riesling is one of my favorite grapes, although it's often misunderstood by those who think it's uniformly sweet and unsophisticated. I went to Alsace, the vineyard-rich region of northeastern France, expecting to spend my days savoring it, from cellar tastings to wine-paired dinners stretching late into the night. With its storybook villages, deep food traditions, and abundance of small wineries, the place seemed made for that kind of trip. But Alsace quickly revealed a wine culture far more varied than I had expected. The realization took shape as I traveled along its famous wine route, moving among boutique winemakers and Michelin-starred restaurants. My trip loosely followed one of Orlais and Chateau's Route de Bonheur, itineraries first conceived in the 1950s to link memorable hotels and restaurants along scenic roads. Today, there are 155 such courses worldwide. The one in Alsace served less as a strict roadmap than as a useful entry into the region's tightly woven world of wine and food. My first stop was Le Chenaudière, doubles from 410, a 52-year-old family-run hotel in the forested Bruche Valley, known for its oversized spa and Michelin-starred restaurant. Trimmed in gingerbread and cloaked in velvet and maximalist wallpaper, the 45-room auberge often draws visitors for special occasions. "My wife and I came for our first wedding anniversary," said Xavier Durand, the hotel's sommelier, who was impressed on that initial visit in 2021 by Chef Jean-Paul Acker's seasonal vegetable-forward menu. "I said, wow, I have to work here." Durand has made it his mission to showcase the region's full range of wines, not just Riesling. "People in Alsace say the red wine is not beautiful, but that is a mistake," he said, educating me with a smoke-tinged Léon Bayer Reserve Pinot Noir. His 600-label cellar is currently 30% Alsatian. "My dream is to have all 51 Grand Cru of the region represented," he added, referring to the designation used to celebrate top wines there. The next day, I continued my tour on an e-bike. "You need to put the electric assist all the way up," said Julianne Funfrog, who runs Spot 4 Bikes, as we climbed Mont National in the medieval town of Aubernay. Jet lag and a wine hangover already had me using Max Assist, but the hilltop views and thrilling downhill switchbacks justified the tortured ascent. After about 2 hours, we coasted into Domaine Robert Blanc, a 294-year-old winery with a rustic tasting room that sells kitschy stuffed animals alongside impressive vintages. Valerie Blanc, who took it over with her sister when their father retired, told me that family-owned wineries are dwindling because of rising costs. "Another challenge is global warming. We'll have to change the varieties in the future," she said, adding that they've been trying vines like Syrah and Pinot Noir. On cue, she poured a splash of her 2024 Rouge de Trotte, a strawberry violet Pinot that was eye-opening. Theoretically, one could continue pedaling to Domaine Aquilé, a natural winery in the outskirts of Cherwiller. But after 3 glasses, I opted for a taxi. When I arrived, the tasting room was empty. A cellar hand named Thomas couldn't find my reservation, but he gamely led a tour of the vineyards and cellar, then started opening bottles. 9, to be exact. Good wine recalls specific tasting notes. Great wine unlocks entire memories. My mom is a florist, and when my brother and I were little, she'd drag us to her wholesaler near the Philadelphia airport. The aisles were so choked that blooms and branches brushed against us, the air heady with the scent of lilies, roses, eucalyptus, and sweet decay. I hadn't thought about that in decades, until Thomas uncorked an Aquilé 2022 Muscat Macaire, a blend of 2 Muscat strains. The nose suggested white florals, but the wine was bone dry, with structured tannins and a yeasty note. Le Chambard, doubles from 302, my next hotel, sent another taxi for the 30-minute trip to Kaiersberg, a fairy tale village framed by vineyards. Chef Olivier Nasty and his wife Patricia run a culinary campus in the town center. The 33-room hotel, two restaurants, a bar, a tea salon, a boulangerie, and a chocolaterie. And just in case I got hungry walking to my suite, there was a self-serve sideboard stuffed with crepes, croissants, and cakes, illuminated by a rotund Michelin man lamp. The guide looms large. A bookshelf full of red spines leads to the hotel's two-star restaurant, La Table d'Olivier Nasty. Tasting menu from 325. In anticipation of dinner, I spent the day crisscrossing the town's tidy streets of half-timbered houses and climbed the 122 spiral steps of the 13th century Kaiersberg Castle. The nine-course summer menu started with foraged chanterelles in a froth of buttermilk, paired with an orange wine from Anaïs Fanti, the small organic maker. Other highlights included an Arctic char, poached tableside by pouring melted beeswax over it, and served with an elegant biodynamic blend of five white grapes from La Grange d'Oncle Charles. The three-hour meal showed virtuosity and wit. When I returned to my room, I found a box of dark chocolate-dipped orange peels daring me from the night table. The next morning, I continued 20 minutes south by car to Colmar, a postcard-pretty town of wood-beamed houses, flower-boxed canals, and cobbled lanes. I had a light lunch of foie gras terrine and caramelized onion pie at Wistub Brenner, fixed price from $48, a traditional wine tavern, and visited the nearby Unterlinden Museum, a world-class art institution, before checking into my last hotel, La Maison des Têtes, doubles from 349. A former Renaissance mansion built in 1609 and reimagined as a 21-room hotel. As I walked to dinner at restaurant Girardin, G-I-R-A-R-D-I-N, tasting menu from 158, the hotel's one-star restaurant, it occurred to me that none of the wine experts I had encountered seemed particularly excited about Riesling. They poured some, sure, but in almost perfunctory way. Axel Wagner, the sommelier here at the time, was no exception. He served a sparkling white blend from a family-run vineyard called Domaine Gros, a Gewürztraminer Treminer from my old pals at Aquile, and a Pinot Noir from a small producer named Gerard Schuller. The last was paired with lamb that had been roasted in a cast-iron pot with smoldering herbs and hay. I was astounded. This Alsatian red was entirely different from the Pinot Noir I'd tasted at La Chenon d'Hier, fruitier and brighter. That contrast seemed to sum up the trip. I had gone to Alsace for Riesling, but what lingered was the region's unexpected breadth. Pinots, skin contact whites, field blends, and sparkling wines that can be every bit as compelling as its signature grape. And we have some lovely photographs here. And this one is Maxon Herman, the sommelier at La Maison des Têtes in Colmar. And he is dressed in a suit and tie, and he's got a bottle of wine on the table, and he's sniffing the cork. Here's a guest room at La Chenon d'Hier, and this is maybe the one with the maximalist wallpaper, because it certainly is. It looks like a tapestry on the wall, and the door is painted a kind of an indigo blue. Very dramatic. Here's a shot of the vineyards around Kaiersberg, and what fun. Am I got the right picture here? But what I'm seeing here is more town. Yes, vineyards in front, but then the town all nestled in there. And it does look very old and quaint. I think I see some flower boxes and so forth, but the roofs all look to be that same dark brown color, and the buildings are all pretty much kind of stucco, very French. One roof even looks like it could almost be made of thatched, but I don't think so. But then in the foreground, we have the vineyards. And so the bunched together town making the most of that space and leaving a lot of room for vineyards.
1: And then there's a charming shot of outdoor dining in the town. People, you know, on the ground here, but more than the people, we see the building behind them, which is a half timber home with so it's white with the white with the brown timbers, and then these shutters that are kind of a deep aqua color. Great fun. Next up is the Circle of Life. On a trip to the Serengeti, Elizabeth Cantrell discovers how one of Africa's most beloved safari brands is setting a high bar in the Tanzanian bush. The mother sank her head between her shoulder blades, lowering her body into the tall grass. Her male cub followed suit, and the two cheetahs began to creep toward a herd of unsuspecting Thompson's gazelles, grazing about 100 yards away. Every few feet, the cats stopped and sat on their hindquarters, or crouched down out of sight. They waited, and so did I, along with my guide, Juma Shabani. We were sitting in a parked Land Cruiser in Tanzania's Serengeti National Park. Over the course of about 45 minutes, we watched as the cheetahs moved ever closer, slinking across the savanna. Eventually, a small female gazelle walked away from the group, bending down to eat and occasionally looking up. I saw the gazelle move first, turning its head to flee as the mother cheetah popped up out of the grass. In 4 seconds, the cat closed the gap between them, perhaps 20 feet, and took down the gazelle with her paws. She held the animal by the neck while her cub began to feed on its flank. Shabani and I watched, mouths open, as the pair worked on the carcass. It was only 9 a.m., and the daily drama of the Serengeti had just begun. The park's name comes from the Maasai word Serengit, which means the land that stretches to forever. It is home to one of nature's most epic events, the Great Migration, a year-round movement of 2 million wildebeests and zebras, which take a clockwise route from southern Tanzania north to Kenya's Maasai Mara and back again in search of plentiful grasses. Many travelers come here in July and August to witness these massive herds attempt to cross the Gurumeti and Mara rivers. When I arrived in May, the rainy season was ending, and the plains were lush and thick. I began at Singita Sabora Tented Camp, a collection of 9 canvas-clad suites set right on the plains. In 2002, the Tanzanian government set aside a tract of 350,000 acres from the national park and gave it to a nonprofit, the Gurumeti Community and Wildlife Conservation Fund, now known simply as the Gurumeti Fund, as a private concession. 4 years later, Singita, a safari company that first operated in South Africa, began managing the Gurumeti concession. Today, it maintains 7 properties within, including Sabora. The tents at Sabora were tents in name only. Mine had a king bed, a spacious bathroom, and dressing area with a double vanity, and a glorious glass-enclosed indoor shower, as well as an outdoor one that opened right onto the plains. The suite was elemental and minimal, though exceedingly comfortable. There were no walls, as everything was screened or glass or canvas. It was the kind of place where one could lose time in a good way, simply watching the clouds shift and listening to the rush of the grasses in the wind. Shabani is a birdman. He is from Arusha, the gateway city for travelers coming to the Serengeti on safari or to climb Mount Kilimanjaro, and he studied wildlife conservation. He wanted to specialize in something few guides do, so he chose birds. Occasionally, as we bumped down a dirt track, he would spot something and call out its fanciful, evocative name. A lilac-breasted roller with a purple neck, brilliant blue undercarriage, and dark blue wings. Or a yellow-throated longclaw with a golden body. We would stop, raise our binoculars, and admire the flash of colors. The sheer variety and quantity of wildlife were astonishing. In 6 days, I saw at least 35 species of birds and 27 mammals. Nothing is fenced, and the animals roam where they please. A pride of lions might pass near your tent, as happened to me one night, and springy herds of impala frequently wandered by the dining area. We saw giraffes, elephants, Cape buffalo, and zebras each day, and they became familiar companions. One morning we drove up to a pond where we found a pod of hippos, their huge nostrils letting out bubbles as they broke the surface of the water to take in air. Another day, we spent nearly half an hour watching a female leopard rest in an acacia tree, draped over a branch with her legs hanging down. Every so often, she would lift her head and stretch, curling her spine up and rippling her brilliantly spotted coat. Smaller moments were just as miraculous. A hyena nursing her two cubs. A pair of jackals trotting side by side down the road at twilight. A bat-eared fox jumping through the grass. The textures of the plains were also extraordinary. One afternoon, I spotted an enormous gossamer web stretching several feet from a tree down into a shrub, with the spider sitting at the center. Later, we saw a glistening dark red organ lying in the grass, left from a recent lion kill. Between game drives, there was time to enjoy the splendor of camp, taking in the views over a nourishing lunch of lamb kofta and zucchini carpaccio with shaved parmesan and lemon, or with a cocktail by the fire pit. Dusk became my favorite time when the plains came alive with the night's orchestra. Insects whirling and buzzing and clicking, birds swooping, and larger creatures pawing softly through the grass. After three nights at Sabora, I moved to Faru Faru Lodge, a 9-suite property set on a forested hill near the Grumeti River. Its main dining and bar area opens up to an infinity pool that seemed to drop right into the thick bush below, with a watering hole in the distance. My fabulous suite, a soaking tub placed dramatically in the center of the dressing room, had an unbeatable view of the grassland. It was tucked back in the woods. Curious vervet monkeys frequently skittered by. Faru means rhinoceros in Swahili, but unfortunately, seeing one in the Serengeti is rare. The eastern black rhino, a critically endangered species, was once found widely throughout Tanzania, but decades of rampant poaching decimated the population by more than 95%. From an estimated 100,000 in the 1970s to only 2,500 in the late 1990s. Since 2007, the Grumeti Fund has maintained a rhino boma, B-O-M-A, a kind of sanctuary for care, monitoring, and protection, with a low fence demarcating its boundary with the rest of the concession. Rhinos that have been rescued or repatriated from zoos are brought here. The hope is that they can be successfully reintroduced to the wild. A small population currently lives in the boma. Shabani told me that one female, Zaituni, which means olive in Swahili, was found orphaned as a calf in 2019 and brought here to rehabilitate. We went past the boma three times during my stay, driving slowly and peering into the bush, hoping to see her or the others, and each time coming up short. Today, most poaching in the area is done not for elephant tusks or rhino horn, as in the past, but for bush meat, particularly zebra, buffalo, and giraffe. Confrontations with poachers can be lethal. One afternoon, Shabani and I visited an anti-poaching station. The Grumeti Fund operates 12 of these rustic lookout posts, open-air cabins about 7 feet wide and deep, on top of the many hills rising above the plains. At each station, two anti-poachers work for 10 days straight, alternating between keeping watch and resting. They have nothing more than food and water, a simple bunk with a mosquito net, radios, and binoculars. It's hard, lonely work. As the sun slipped behind the hills, Shabani and I drove back to the lodge under a twinkling sky. I stared up at constellations like the Southern Cross, not visible to me at home in the Northern Hemisphere, but commonplace here in the savannah. On my final evening, Shabani planned for us to have a sunset drink, but not before we went to the boma for a last look. We drove along the fence, scanning the hills farther back and the bushes closer to us for perhaps 30 minutes. It was about 5:15, and the sky was still blue, but the sun was beginning to cast long shadows. All of a sudden, Shabani drew in a sharp breath and said, "Wait." He put the Land Cruiser in reverse, backed up several feet, and grabbed his binoculars. He pointed toward a large tree in the center of our sight line, set about halfway between the fence and a moderate hill in the distance. "Do you see that tree?" follow it down, and look to the left. I brought my binoculars to my eyes. There she was. Zaituni emerged from behind a shrub, her gray body like a boulder moving across the earth. I didn't dare look away or reach for my phone to take a picture. She was in profile, her great head raised, revealing her pointed horn. In just a few breaths, she was gone, walking slowly into the bush to survive another night, and, I hoped, many more to come. Sinjita Sabora Tented Camp and Faru Faru Lodge, both from 22-10 per person, per night, all-inclusive. And now some photos. Here's a breakfast spread at Sinjita Sabora Tented Camp, and it looks like quite a feast. Croissants, some fresh fruit, I think I see some eggs, kind of like they're deviled, and lots of little sauces to dip. And then we see Zaituni herself, an eastern black rhino. She's with a caretaker here, and he is lovingly rubbing around her ear there, and she's kind of nuzzling him, not in the least bit afraid. But yeah, he's a young man, dark-skinned, and she, I think, is up against a fence, perhaps. It looks like she's resting her head and her nose kind of on this fence. And then we have a photograph of one of the suites at Sabora, and what a lovely space this is, all in shades of beige. And what strikes me the most is this very wide king-size bed with the mosquito netting over it, all in that same color, giving it a very serene look. And then a couple more pictures, the pool at Faru Faru Lodge, and it is not your normal pool. It looks as if it was a little pond that just happened to occur here, but it has lots of rocks around it and the building close by. It's a deep, deep blue color, and it's all surrounded by rocks. And then we have a shot of elephants marching across the plains, and I'm seeing three large ones and one that looks like it might be a teenager and one might be a toddler, pretty little. In other photographs, we have here Sinjita guests and their guide on a break during a game drive in the Grumeti concession. That's part of the Tanzanian Serengeti plain. So they're standing in tall grass, and then there's one of those large jeeps. It looks like it might seat 12, maybe 15 people, but it's sunset, so the sky is pink, and they're just standing there in the grass. I don't see them enjoying any food or anything, but maybe just taking a break. And we've got a little map here of Tanzania, and it shows us where Dodoma is, which is pretty much right in the center of the country. The Grumeti River is up in the northwest corner, and Serengeti National Park is at the northern part of Tanzania, pretty much in the center of the country. And that was entitled The Circle of Life. Any other information? Nope. So we're now on to pushing the limits. An innovative company is helping travelers leave the tourist trail behind in southern Peru. Text and photographs by Chris Schulks. Don't worry, my guide, Aleph Velasquez, said. There are no snakes here. I hadn't even considered that because I was too preoccupied with not tumbling into the yawning ravine right next to us. It was still dawn, cool in southern Peru's Tinajani Canyon, as Velasquez and I ascended the rock face towering above the plain. Without a trail to speak of, we trudged through waist-high tufts of Andean grass, covering the steepest parts of the traverse on all fours, while hauling ourselves up using fistfuls of the sturdy foliage. We reached the flat summit in about an hour, soundtracked by the haw-haw-haw calls of the Andean ibises, I-B-I-S-E-S. The view was well worth the sweat. On one side, the grasslands of the Altiplano rolled out to the horizon, meeting the snow-cloaked peaks of the Andes in hazy distance. On the other, the canyon unfurled into a Martian landscape of cinnamon-colored cliffs and pinnacles, some rising more than 160 feet high. It was breathtaking in more ways than one. With our pre-breakfast hike, we were standing higher than 13,000 feet above sea level. From an escarpment overlooking the canyon's wildest bend, a patchwork of alpaca pastures, farm plots, and the glassy Pacobamba River, I tried deciphering the formation's shapes, much like spotting figures in clouds. Velasquez pointed out what he interpreted as turtles and turreted castles, eerily human faces and rainwater jugs, all sculpted by wind and water over millions of years. Local people still come here to pay their respects to Pachamama, he said, using the Aymara and Kikua term for Mother Earth. They bring offerings of cocoa leaves and candy. It's their way of saying thanks for their house, their family, and their animals. I had arrived in Peru a few days earlier to trace a circuit of plush lodges created by Andean, a homegrown tour operator founded 2 decades ago by entrepreneur Ignacio Macias. In Lima's popular Miraflores district, the brand's darling 5-bedroom Fausto, doubles from 2 to 10, made for a soft landing after a red eye from Europe. The next day, an hour's flight south brought me to Arequipa, a sand-colored city of palm-lined plazas, endless cloisters, and around 1 million people, where Antillean's austere but impeccably stylish Circa, doubles from 599, occupies a 16th-century monastery within the historic center, a UNESCO World Heritage Site. From there, my Andean-guided travesía, or journey, kicked off in earnest. As Arequipa's suburban traffic thinned, the landscape stretched into vast grasslands, the sun-baked monotony broken only by the odd herd of grazing vicunas or a lonely cactus. Some 3 hours into the 4-hour drive, the road plunged into a dizzying scribble of hairpin bends, eventually spitting us out into the Colca Valley, where, at the end of 2023, Andean pitched up Puquio, doubles from 1,625 all-inclusive. Inspiration for this safari-style camp, the first of its kind in Peru, came from a 1934 National Geographic article, a Xeroxed copy of which I found next to my bed. Its author, American geologist Robert Shippey, had needed 2.5 days by train, truck, and mule to negotiate the same circuitous and difficult route from Arequipa that I took. Besides the pace of travel, little seems to have changed since, though the snow-covered mountains, Shippey described, are these days without their permanent glacial caps. Terraced fields of maize and potatoes still line vertiginous farms, and Spanish colonial churches continue to wither under decades of neglect. Even Puquio, with its hodgepodge of antiques, cowhide rugs, and crystal decanters filled with pisco and rum, felt like a time warp to a bygone era of exploration. At dawn the next morning, Velázquez and I drove deeper into the valley, over a road that squeezed through near-vertical rock walls. We zoomed past quiet hamlets, eucalyptus groves, and a patchwork of farms. At the end of a bumpy track, we began to hike a trail that zigzagged up a mountain toward the Chimpa Fortress. From the ruins of a pre-Inca settlement, which we reached after an hour of huffing and puffing, we looked out over the canyon without another tourist in sight. Parentheses, the famous Andean condors said to circle there in great numbers, alas, stayed away too. Though we were already far off the Gringo Trail, we continued farther to Andean's newest camp, Tinajani, doubles from 1,758 all-inclusive. From the beginning, Andean has been about revealing a Peru that exists beyond the obvious postcards, Macias, the brand's founder, told me later. He had first come across the Tinajani Canyon some 15 years ago, while exploring lesser-known stretches between Cusco, the gateway to Machu Picchu, and Lake Titicaca. I was looking for places that still carried the Andes' original spirit, he explained. He found it in a 400-acre parcel at the far end of the canyon that was once a sheep ranch and had been in the hands of one family for almost a century. It wasn't just beautiful, Macias said. It held a depth and solitude that deserved a thoughtful, long-term approach. Our partnership with the family grew naturally from that idea. The camp is built around their former home, an adobe hacienda with a thatched roof that is now fireplace-warmed main restaurant. Here, days start with fresh fruits and pillowy pan chapla, or flatbread, and end with candlelit dinners conjured from local products such as trout and oluco, a potato-like tuber. Many of the family's heirlooms, sepia-toned photographs, diplomas signed in swirling fountain pen ink, line the walls, while antiques, clay pots, and traditional ironwork from Arequipa and Puno hark back to the ranch's herding heyday. Nearby are six safari-style suites known as campamentos. Each has an accommodation tent with bedding and a private bathroom and a reading tent with plush seating and a wood stove, along with a private outdoor hot tub. The morning after our snake-free hike, Velasquez and I returned to camp to find a picnic breakfast laid out in the shade of a cole tree behind the campamentos. Just one of the many touches that made this day feel like an African safari. Later, after a half-day tour to the nearby towns of Lampa and Pucará, the team made magic again with a lunch in a forest of towering Puya Raimondi, otherworldly bromeliads with thorns like piranha teeth. At other moments, I wandered out alone, hiking the hills as the late afternoon sun gilded their edges, watching a herder in the distance flick pebbles from a sling to keep her alpacas in check. I ended my travesía at Titilaca, doubles from 1,461, all-inclusive, an 18-room lodge on the southwestern shore of Lake Titicaca. For now, it's the final stop, but Macias and his team are already working with a local family on the private 110-acre Suasi Island near the Bolivian border to push the route even further. After a day of sailing between the lake's man-made islands and wool-weaving communities, I left with a sense of having seen a completely unexpected side of Peru, wild and dazzlingly diverse. I may not have gone to Machu Picchu, but I still felt like an explorer. We have some photographs. Let's see. Here's the living room at Titilaca. And it is large. We see the lake in the distance, as you might imagine. Very large window here, wooden floor, big comfy club chair, striped, all in natural tones. It looks almost like a natural linen, too. And the table looks as if it's carved of wood. And curtains draping this. No columns that are a decorative kind of... ancient Greek columns, just kind of different here. Brown walls, very earth-toned room. And then we have a tented suite at Puquio. I was hoping we'd get to see one of these. And so we have the large tent, and it almost looks like it's a tent over a building. And so I guess it is, you're not just in a tent. You're actually in a very small, maybe cabin. It looks like it might be made even of adobe or something. But it has a door and two windows, and then two deck chairs out in front of it on a deck. But the tent covers over it, so you're shaded there out of that hot sun, and you can sit and look out. And you're looking out at cacti and brush, kinds of things you'd find on the steppes, or not a desert, I would say, but a very dry, arid stretch of land here. We've got a map of Peru, and there's Lima, way down in the center on the west coast. Lake Titicaca, way down in the southeastern part of the country. And so is Arequipa and Titilaca and Tinajani and Puquio. What else do we have here? Here is a shot of the Colca Valley. And it is, I'm not sure what they're growing here, but I see lots of fences and areas that are fenced off. Maybe it's for ranching, that there are sheep or alpaca or something. It doesn't look like crops that are growing. And some of the areas are quite brown and they look like dirt, and others are very verdant and a deep, rich green. And here's another shot of one of the bromeliads in the Tinajani Canyon. I thought I knew what a bromeliad is, but I surely don't. These are very tall, cylindrical shaped growths. I don't see any blossom on them, but almost like around the base, it's almost like a burst of hair coming out of the bottom of them. It's so striking. I'm looking at about 8 or 9 of them standing up straight in against the sky, yellow grass all around, and then these bursts of what looks like an afro, straight hair at the bottom of each one of them. And let's see, some more photographs. Here is the Tinajani Canyon, And so we have a photograph of that, and it has what might be called a mesa, I'm not sure. Those very tall cylindrical rocks that just, they're flat on the top and they go straight up the edges. A climber's delight, I would expect, but it's reddish colored, flat on top. And then in the foreground, we see sheep grazing. Everything's the same color. The sheep are the same color as the grass that they're grazing, but that red rock certainly stands out. And then here we have a man working. Here he's got a very colorful, big, broad hat here, and he's holding a stick. And I think he might be using that stick to push a boat through Lake Titicaca, but it's a close-up, so we don't really get much of an idea here. And then we have the Circa Hotel in Arequipa, and this is a very, very European-looking sitting area. There's like a tapestry on the wall that looks very kind of Renaissance. Women in long gowns and kind of, I don't know, very formal, like it would be royalty at that time. And just a couple more pictures. Here is the Plaza de Armas in Arequipa. And it is, we're looking at a steepled church that's very ornate, all one color, but lots of, I'm not sure what style of architecture it would be. It definitely looks South American rather than European, but it's quite ornate and palm trees all around it. And then the living room at Puccio. And that too is the brown wall and all earth tone shades. And we can see the ceiling, we can see the rafters and the structure of the ceiling itself. Next up in this discovery section is Beyond the Emerald Coast. Far from Sardinia's glitzy north, modern hotels and ateliers are reimagining old traditions, by Gisella Williams. Marinas packed with mega yachts, glossy restaurants with Instagram famous DJs, glitzy beach clubs with bottle service cabanas. For many visitors, Sardinia begins and ends with Costa Smeralda, the glittery playground on the island's northeastern edge that has long defined its image abroad. Developed in the 1960s by the Aga Khan IV, the billionaire Ismaili spiritual leader, the area remains synonymous with Mediterranean luxury. But when I drove south, that version of Sardinia began to fall away. The roads grew quieter and rougher. Signs of development thinned out. Villages looked abandoned. Near the western coast, I passed the ruins of a mining settlement before entering a forest of twisted oak and emerging at a beach backed by towering dunes. It took another 30 minutes along a slow and bumpy road before I finally reached Le Dune Piscinas Escorsort, doubles from 755, a new 28-room hotel that sits directly on the beach. To stretch my legs, I walked to the water's edge. The property occupies a protected stretch of the island's Costa Verde. Towering, pale ochre dunes, Mediterranean scrub, and a wild coastline that extends for miles. I took a deep breath and marveled at the moonscape of untouched sand. There was not another soul in sight. At reception, I was greeted by Marcella Tettoni, one of the hotel's owners and an accountant from Milan, who led me through the public spaces. Spare and industrial chic, with weathered marble floors, cast iron furniture, and Sardinian crafts. Tettoni told me she and her husband, Luigi Cacamo, an engineer, had spent more than 3 years renovating the property, a former mining warehouse they took care to honor in the design. Ancient Roman-era anchors serve as sculptural accents in the dunes, rusty mine carts sit like relics among the seagrass, and the original wharf gate marks the spot where ore was once loaded onto ships. Dinner, too, drew on the past. Angelo Biscotti, the head chef, arrived carrying a polished copper pan, which he set at the center of the table with a flourish. Inside were loreguitas, a traditional braided pasta from central Sardinia, with red shrimp, foraged sea asparagus, sea bream, and clams. The saffron-infused pasta, Biscotti explained, had been shaped by a local woman using a technique passed down through generations. Loreguitas can only be made by hand, he said. It would be impossible to make them with machines. A few minutes later, Biscotti gave voice to a belief I would encounter again and again across this region. The future of Sardinia lies in excavating its past and evolving its traditions in innovative ways. The next morning, after an open-air meditation class among the dunes, the teacher led me to the beach and instructed me to close my eyes while walking barefoot across the warm, golden sand. All I could hear was the lapping waves and the soft shuffle of sand beneath my feet. There was something deeply calming about moving so slowly through a landscape so elemental. In the hotel's small, whitewashed spa suite, I had a deeply restorative massage with lavender-infused oil. The room was cool, hushed, and softly lit. Afterward, my skin felt supple, and the herbal scent clung faintly to me for the rest of the day. Afterward, I tried my hand at making su filandeu, a 300-year-old Sardinian pasta considered among the rarest in the world. Translating to threads of God in the local dialect, it looks like an impossibly delicate web of fine strands stretched into a round sheet, more lacework than pasta. Under the guidance of Annalisa Azzeni, one of the handful of artisans, mostly women, who still know the technique, I tried to pull the dough into hundreds of hair-thin strands, but mine kept snapping. "It takes patience and time," she said, laughing. I ultimately gave up and watched as Azzeni completed a single sheet. It took her about 30 minutes, and then less than 5 for us to devour a bowl of the pasta in aromatic lamb broth. After a few days of reading, walking the dunes, and sampling more pasta shapes I'd never seen before, I reluctantly packed my bags and drove farther south to Luxi Bia, doubles from 255, a collection of chic guest houses created in an abandoned farming hamlet in the foothills of the Guturu Manu Mountains. About a decade ago, a design studio founded by Kair Shenven, a former set designer from California, and Ivano Azzori, a one-time Italian graffiti artist, began restoring the old settlement as an expression of what they call contemporary ruralism. They bought up its scattered plots, renovated its stone houses with the help of local artisans, restored the olive orchard, and eventually opened the property, first to fellow designers, then to other guests. When I arrived, the couple showed me to La Residenza, a one-bedroom house with a terracotta roof and plaster walls. The interiors were outfitted with hand-knotted rugs, carved wooden headboards, earthenware, and shelves stocked with natural wine from nearby vineyards that specialize in ancient native grapes, such as Carignano. The property felt sun-baked and secluded, its houses spread out across the olive-covered hills, the silence broken only by swallows whistling overhead. "This is a place that resets your mind because all the noise is gone," Azzori told me, adding that the village's only other resident is a retired shepherd. Rebuilding the settlement, he said, had meant learning to live at the landscape's pace. In the morning, I made a strong pot of espresso and drove 20 minutes to one of the tombs of the giants, well-preserved burial monuments built by the Nuragic civilization, an enigmatic Bronze Age culture known for its monumental stone architecture. A narrow path lined with wildflowers led me gently through the scrubby countryside. Raptors circled high overhead as butterflies fluttered at my feet. After 30 minutes, I reached the site, hulking man-made slabs of weathered granite rising from the earth. I was struck by how little is still known about these stone structures. Inspired by the day's discovery, I next made my way to Cagliari, Sardinia's capital, and spent an hour at the National Archaeological Museum studying Nuragic objects. Miniature bronze ship votives, gold amulets shaped like hawks. Out in the city itself, I wandered beneath medieval towers and past arcaded shopping streets before having lunch at a small bistro called Sabores, entree $16 to $29. There I sampled fregola, a tiny toasted pasta that looks a bit like fat couscous, served with saffron, asparagus, smoked eel, and botarga. My final stop was the strangest and most memorable of all, Pinuccio Sciola Museum, a garden in the town of San Sperate dedicated to the late Sardinian sculptor. For decades, the artist scoured the countryside for monolithic stone slabs, which he engraved with grid patterns and grooves to produce a range of resonant frequencies. When stroked by hand or with a rock, the sculptures emit haunting, otherworldly tones that Sciola called the memory of the universe. Listening to them, I had the same thought I'd been having throughout my trip. In southern Sardinia, the past does not sit still. It reverberates, evolves, and keeps finding new forms. And we do have some pictures here. First is of a private pool at La Dune Piscines in Sardinia, and it is very private. There's just a very small pool, not much bigger than a hot tub, churning away, and it's surrounded by tiles that are clay tiles around the pool that are the exact same color as the warm sand beyond. And then we have one of the guest houses at Luxa Bia. That's the resort in the island south. And it's a very spare guest house area. There's just a round table with chairs around it. And looking up at the ceiling, it looks as if it's made of some kind of thatch. Just simple stucco walls and very simple interior. You can see that it's very spare and simple, not like that luxurious Costa Esmeralda. And below that, we have a photograph of the Luxa Bia Resort, which occupies a former farm, and you can see that because there are several buildings all around, scattered around. Most of them are in very good repair by now. Then we have a shot of Ivano Azzori, one of the resort's owners. And he is, let's see, he's standing in the doorway, has a nice long white beard, wisteria hanging all over the doorway and the doorway nearby. It's a beautiful space. And he's way in the background. I can't see him very well, but he's wearing black shorts and a black shirt and a baseball cap. I think he must be kind of shy. Here's another photograph of, it's the Soundstone sculpture. I was hoping we'd get to see one of these. There's a woman standing next to it, and it's just the huge rock. It's taller than she is, and we can see this checkerboard grid that has been carved into it, and she's touching it, and I suppose listening to those otherworldly sounds that it makes. Here's a dish of raw tuna with watermelon at Sabores in Cagliari. So it is the color of watermelon, quite beautiful. And then Le Dune Piscines on its protected beach. And it is quiet. Wow, there's nothing around. It's this nice sprawling white building. And I can see patios around it and so forth. But boy, nothing else. Just sand and Mediterranean scrub. What a delightful spot. This issue is devoted to the world's best awards, but it's just basically lists and lists and lists. So let's jump to the next feature article. There are some more, and this one is called Back in Play. Marbella, Spain returns to the spotlight with upgraded resorts, vintage glamour, and a smashing tennis scene. And we do see a shot of somebody playing tennis here. It's first we have El Patio, a restaurant at legendary Marbella Club Resort in Spain. And then we have the hotel's poolside restaurant, El Olivar, by Chef Andres Ruiz. And then Johan Dalis, a coach at the Rafa Nadal Tennis Center at Don Carlos, Marbella. And he is on a clay court, and he's got some people watching him. I think he's instructing somebody because he's serving, but he also looks like he's pointing somewhere. The pool has a lovely candy-striped red and white inner tube floating in it, and the restaurant is so cozy. It's a bank against the wall of cushioned benches with small tables in front of it. Lots of artwork on the walls. Let's begin. On a late summer morning, I stepped onto the clay courts of the newly opened Rafa Nadal Tennis Center in Marbella, Spain, ready for my first lesson. It had been a few years since I was last on a court, and I'd arrived at this gleaming Mediterranean resort town both eager and wary to see what kind of game I could recapture. My instructor, Javier, greeted me cheerfully. After a few warm-up exercises, he suggested we hit some balls to assess my game. It was not pretty. Thud. My first ball went straight into the net. Bam. Another sailed into the sky and landed on the court directly next to us. As I watched yet another errant ball take flight and Javier winced sympathetically, a thought crossed my mind. Thank God Rafa isn't here to watch me desecrate the sport that made him a global icon. But after about 45 minutes, something clicked. The balls began landing where they were supposed to. Good shot, Javier yelled after I managed to put away a clean volley. You have good form. Then when I hit a ball that landed on the baseline out of his reach for a rare point, he looked at me, laughed, and shouted, "Vamos!" I had come to Spain's Costa del Sol after reading that a Nadal tennis club had just opened in Marbella. With its temperate climate, this Andalusian city of 160,000 has long served as a training ground for pros, including Bjorn Borg, Novak Djokovic, and the Spanish great Manolo Santana.

0: verbs, popularized by a reality TV show, had become a catchphrase among young Brits. The pendulum has swung back, thanks in part to a trio of long-established resorts. Marbella is once again attracting a moneyed, glamorous crowd, with sybaritic beach clubs, fashion pop-ups, standout restaurants, and sprawling spas that promise head-to-toe pampering. I began my week-long visit at Don Carlos Marbella, a 308-room resort that looms over the quiet sands of El Viria Beach, east of the city's lively historic center. Opened in 1969, the five-acre property emerged last summer from a $52 million overhaul with interiors by the Barcelona-based designer Jaime Beristain, along with the new tennis academy. After checking into my room, a spacious seashell-toned suite on the 14th floor with a huge balcony that overlooked the water and a nearby village, I explored the grounds. Most striking were the subtropical gardens, where stone paths wound past flower-strewn ponds and streams, all shaded by towering palm trees and dotted with hundreds of plant varieties. That's where we end today, folks. We'll continue in this article on Marbella when next we meet. Until that time, thanks for joining Mind's Eye Radio. Take care and be well.
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2: Good evening. This evening, expect clear skies. Tonight, look for clear skies with a low near 75. Friday, expect sunshine with a high near 82. Friday night, look for clear skies with a low near 72. Saturday, look for overcast skies with a high near 82. Get your weather every hour right here on Mind's Eye Radio, your virtual newsstand.
3: In Belleville and Fairview Heights, it's sunny and 84 degrees. In Collinsville, it's sunny and 82 degrees.
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2: Here's a look at issues affecting the African American community from the St. Louis American.
3: Welcome to the St. Louis American. My name's Greg Conroy, and this is brought to you by the good folks at Mind's Eye Organization. County Race Revives Spoiler Tactics by Sylvester Brown Jr. of the St. Louis American. Jake Zimmerman's victory in the Democratic primary for St. Louis County Executive revived an old debate in St. Louis politics over the role of so-called spoiler candidates. Zimmerman won with 46.5% of the vote, while State Senator Brian Williams received 33.6%, and State Senator Angela Walton Mosley finished third with 19.9%. Mosley had faced speculation about being a potential spoiler.

even before the election. Williams added to the discussion afterward, suggesting the three-candidate field affected the outcome. Quote, "We saw the data would have definitely had a different outcome had there not been three candidates," close quote, Williams said. Quote, "But we never make excuses, and again, the outcome is the outcome," close quote. Mosley rejects suggestions that she entered the race to hurt Williams. Quote, "I filed for office because the people of St. Louis County deserve a leader they can trust, someone who answers to them," close quote, she said. St. Louis has a long history of candidates being accused of entering races to draw votes from someone else. One notable case came in 1982 when a young Freeman Bosley Jr. challenged Circuit Clerk Joseph P. Rohde. Another candidate named Clara Jo Rohde also filed for the office. She received more than 2,000 votes, while Bosley defeated Joseph Rohde by fewer than 1,000. 3 years later, Fred Williams was described as a stalking horse candidate for then-Mayor Vincent C. Shamel Jr. Williams drew black votes from mayoral candidate Freeman Bosley Sr. in a race Shamel ultimately won. The mayor later hired Williams as director of the city's emergency management agency. A more consequential case emerged from the 1993 Democratic primary for St. Louis Comptroller. Incumbent Vervis Jones faced a formidable white challenger, 16th Ward Alderman James Shrewsbury. A third white candidate, Penny Alcott, also entered the race and was accused of being a, quote, stalking horse, close quote, intending to siphon votes from Shrewsbury and help Jones retain his seat. The case drew the attention of federal prosecutors. Jones was among several people indicted after the election, with the indictment accusing him of laundering campaign funds for Alcott's stalking horse candidacy. Banker Craig Walker went to trial over his role in financing Alcott's campaign and was sentenced to 33 months in prison. Jones ultimately pleaded guilty to two felony tax fraud counts for failing to report $118,000 he received in 1990 and 1991 from his campaign fund and a family member's guardian account. He resigned as comptroller and was sentenced to a year and a day in federal prison. More than two decades later, vote splitting became an issue in the crowded 2017 Democratic mayoral primary. City Treasurer Cheshire Jones, Board of Aldermen President Louis Reed, and Alderman Antonio French were among several black candidates. Lyda Crewson, then the 28th Ward Alderwoman, was the leading white candidate. Crewson won with about 32% of the vote, narrowly defeating Jones. St. Louis University political scientist Ken Warren said afterward that splitting the vote among too many candidates had, quote, long been a significant barrier for racial minority communities, close quote. Quote, the fact that the black community did not rally around one candidate makes it clear. They spoiled their chances of being represented by a black mayor, close quote, Warren said. The election helped fuel calls to change how St. Louis chooses its elected officials. Quote, we need to have a top two runoff, close quote, Jones said in 2020. Later that year, nearly 70% of city voters approved Proposition D, replacing partisan municipal primaries with an approval voting system. Voters can support more than one candidate in the primary, with the top two advancing to the general election. The system got its first mayoral test in 2021. Jones received approval from 57% of voters, and Alderwoman Kara Spencer from 46%, sending both to the general election. Jones won in April, becoming St. Louis's first black female mayor. The system makes traditional vote splitting less likely because voters don't have to choose between candidates they might otherwise support. St. Louis County still uses a traditional partisan primary, leaving voters with one choice among the candidates seeking a party's nomination. That put the spoiler question back in the spotlight this year when Mosley entered the county executive race on the final day of filing. Sylvester Brown Jr. is the Deaconess Foundation Community Advocacy Fellow. Continuing on the front page of the St. Louis American, making room for new neighbors. Habitat plans 40-house development in Van Deventer by Naporsha Williams of the St. Louis American. A stretch of vacant lots along Evans Avenue could look dramatically different in the coming years, with Habitat for Humanity St. Louis planning 40 new homes in the Van Deventer neighborhood. Most of the homes will be built on city-owned vacant lots along the south side of Evans Avenue between Pendleton and Van Deventer Avenues. Three structures will be demolished for the project, and a former community garden site also will be used for construction. Habitat plans to break ground later this fall. The development
development comes as the area continues to recover from the massive May 2025 tornado that damaged thousands of structures across St. Louis. Quote, the development plans were in the works before the May 16th tornado, as the neighborhood was already in need of revitalization, close quote, said Kimberly McKinney, executive director of Habitat for Humanity St. Louis. She said the storm heightened the need for affordable options. We also did some very intentional outreach, working with the recovery team's office to reach people who were displaced by the devastating tornado, close quote, she said. The project also seeks to address racial disparities to home ownership. The black home ownership rate in the St. Louis region is about 38% compared with more than 70% for white residents, a gap that can make it harder for black families to build generational wealth and long-term financial stability. The development will offer five floor plans ranging from 1,400 to 1,800 square feet, with layouts ranging from two bedrooms and 1.5 bathrooms to four bedrooms and 2.5 bathrooms. Each home is expected to cost about $350,000 to build, more than the homes are initially expected to be worth based on past sales in the area. The homes will be sold to working individuals and families who meet specific income and program guidelines. Each applicant must consent to background evaluations, including credit checks and employment verification, to ensure mortgage affordability. Selected buyers must also complete mandatory life skills classes on financial literacy and home maintenance, as well as sweat equity hours assisting with home construction. The project is being financed through a $17 million New Markets Tax Credit transaction, which uses federal tax incentives to encourage private investment in low-income communities. The financing involves the St. Louis Development Corporation, Enterprise Financial, U.S. Bank, and Midwest Bank Center. For Josephine Chambers, 74 years old, Habitat ownership has provided her stability for more than three decades. She entered the program 32 years ago after moving from public housing in Meacham Park. After her daughter became ill, she took custody of her three grandchildren. The three-bedroom home gave the family enough space to live together. Chambers completed 300 hours helping to build her home, as required by Habitat for Humanity. She paid off her mortgage in 2015. Recently, Habitat awarded Chambers and several other long-term homeowners a $10,000 grant. While some recipients applied the funds toward their children's college tuition and started businesses, Chambers used hers for home repairs, including interior painting and carpet replacement. Quote, when you're raising three grandkids, that stops your whole life. Vacation, nothing, close quote, Chambers said. Quote, so I'm happy that I was able to finally get this done. God knew, and he looked out for me, close quote. Chambers encourages others interested in homeownership to consider the program. Quote, whatever it takes being a homeowner, just go ahead and do the best you can to make that payment, close quote, Chambers said. Quote, I am happy, baby. I am just happy, close quote. Next up in the St. Louis American, swinging with the best. Sam Burns helps young St. Louis golfers learn the game. This is by Alvin A. Reed of the St. Louis American. 10-year-old Ava Wilson had always wanted to meet a professional golfer. On Tuesday afternoon, she got something better, a golf lesson from Sam Burns, one of the best players in the world. Quote, it's really cool learning to play golf, close quote, Ava said before working with Burns on several iron shots. She's a left-handed golfer who has been playing for 4 years with First Tee. Quote, I love it because I can hit the ball well. I've always wanted to meet a pro golfer, close quote, Ava said. Burns, who is 11th in the world golf ranking and 8th in the FedEx Cup standings, had played nine holes at Bellerive Country Club on Tuesday morning in preparation for this week's BMW Championship. The 50 top-ranked golfers are in St. Louis for the tournament, and the eyes of the golf world will be on Burns and his contemporaries through Sunday. Yet Burns volunteered his afternoon to visit the Highlands Public Course in Forest Park to meet Boys and Girls Clubs of Greater St. Louis and Better Family Life members and provide golf instruction on the driving range to the young participants. Quote, one of the great things about the PGA Tour is I get to travel to many
cities, and I'm honored to be with you today, close quote, he told the young golfers. Quote, who knows, maybe there's a future PGA Tour star out here today, close quote. The Boys and Girls Club's partners with the youth golf organization First Tee and the Diversity Golf Marketing Foundation to introduce young people to the game, part of a broader effort to expand access to a sport in which black players historically have faced barriers to participation. For some of the young golfers, the experience has already led to competition beyond St. Louis. 15 golfers from the Boys and Girls Clubs of Greater St. Louis's Matthews Dickey Club competed in the Ted Rhodes Foundation Youth Golf Tournament in Chicago on August 8th, earning top 10 finishes across multiple age divisions. They competed against young golfers from throughout the Midwest in the tournament, honoring the late Ted Rhodes, who in 1948 became the first African-American professional golfer to compete in the U.S. Open. Anthony Coleman, president and CEO of the Diversity Golf Marketing Foundation, previously told the St. Louis American that HBCU golf coaches attend the tournament looking for young players who could eventually receive college scholarships. Quote, the first time they pick up a golf club, it is important for them to have fun, close quote, Brandon Williams, BGCSTL president and executive director, said at the course. Quote, don't get frustrated. You're going to miss the ball, but once they hit it, they are ready to come back and keep learning. We want to offer exposure to the game. It helps keep you calm. Stay focused, close quote, Williams said. Quote, it's about you. Your success depends on how much you work at it, close quote. Austin Wofford, 13 years old, ripped several shots with a driver as Burns looked on and complimented his stroke. Quote, I like how it feels to hit the ball, close quote, said the Matthews Dickey BGC member. Quote, I love the multiple aspects of golf. You have to hit it far, you have to chip, you have to putt, close quote. Coleman, himself a seasoned golfer, said the program goes beyond introducing young people to the game. Quote, we teach them the basics, test them, and make sure they know the rules, close quote, Coleman said. Quote, it's 26 consecutive weeks indoors and outdoors. 10 weeks is not enough. We want to keep them busy and keep them engaged, close quote. Burns, a five-time PGA Tour winner, two-time Ryder Cup player, and LSU alum, thanked Raising Cane's for sponsoring the event and offering him the chance to hang out with young golfers. His 2026 season includes 5 top 10 finishes, a runner-up finish at the U.S. Open, and a historic 62 at the Open at Royal Birkdale. He also acknowledged another part of his routine, Kane's chicken strips. Quote, not before I play around, but definitely after, close quote, he told reporters and the young golfers and parents as they enjoyed the free lunch provided by Raising Cane's. Continuing on the front page, Armstead Knight McClure leads Salute Honorees by Sylvester Brown Jr. Tomiko Armstead, Dr. Paula Knight, and Richard McClure will receive the top honors at the St. Louis American Foundation's 39th Annual Salute to Excellence in Education, Scholarship, and Awards Gala on Friday, October 17th. The event, which recognizes educators and community leaders and raises money for scholarships, will be held at the St. Louis Union Station Hotel. Armstead, president and CEO of Cardinal Ritter College Prep High School, will receive the Lifetime Achiever in Education Award. Knight, superintendent of the Jennings School District, will be honored as the Stellar Performer in Education. McClure, co-chair of the Ferguson Commission, along with the Reverend Starsky Wilson, will receive the Champion in Education Award. Importantly, 5 other educators and education leaders will receive Excellence in Education Awards. Dr. Demetrius Adams, principal of Hazelwood High School, principal of Hazelwood West High School, Dr. Samantha March, associate partner of Early Learning at the Opportunity Trust, Carmen Meeks, 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Education. Earlene Patterson, Associate Vice Chancellor for Student Opportunities, Diversity, Equity, and Inclusion at Southern Illinois University, Edwardsville, and Dr. Sierra Warman, Network College and Career Counselor for Confluence Academies.
This year's gala moves to St. Louis's Union Station Hotel after being held mostly at the St. Louis Convention Center in previous years. Quote, "We're incredibly excited," close quote, said Michael R. Holmes, chair of the St. Louis American Foundation. Quote, "Moving into a new location gives us an opportunity to elevate the entire experience while keeping the heart of the evening focused on celebrating our educators, students, and community," close quote. Holmes said additional plans for the event will be announced later. Net proceeds from the gala help support scholarship awarded through the foundation. Last year, retired Boys and Girls Club's leader Flint Fowler, the 2025 Lifetime Achievement honoree, reflected on the importance of helping young people gain opportunities. Quote, "Pretty much my entire professional career has been dedicated or focused on working for the welfare of youth, getting them connected with experiences that will help them grow to be productive, responsible, and caring citizens," close quote, Fowler said. The foundation, along with area higher education institutions, has presented the Salute to Excellence in Education Scholarship and Awards Gala for nearly four decades, recognizing educators and others whose work supports students in the St. Louis region. Moving now to the editorial page of the St. Louis American, here's an editorial from Mark Morial, who is president and CEO of the National Urban League. "March on Washington 2026 is about future, not past." Starts with a quote. "The plain and simple fact is that until we went into the streets, the federal government was indifferent of our demands. It was not until the streets and jails of Birmingham were filled that Congress began to think about civil rights legislation. It was not until construction sites were picketed in the North that Negro workers were hired. We here today are only the first wave. When we leave, it will be to carry on the civil rights revolution home with us into every nook and cranny of the land," close quote. That's from A. Philip Randolph at the 1963 March on Washington. On August 28th, thousands of people from every corner of this country will descend on the Lincoln Memorial for the 63rd anniversary of the March on Washington. As they climb the steps of the monument, much of the setting remains the same as it did those six decades ago. But we are living in a different America. The Washington Monument still stands in the distance, slightly obscuring the dome of the United States Capitol. But today, the halls of power are much more diverse. The reflecting pool, now coated in chipped blue paint commissioned by the White House, still reflects crowds of Americans who visit the nation's capital every year. And Abraham Lincoln's face still carries the gravitas of this previous moment in history. Just as the Lincoln Memorial served as home to a resilient Marian Anderson after being denied the right to perform at Constitution Hall because of her race, and Dr. Martin Luther King Jr. reshaped America with his "I Have a Dream" speech, we intend to make this year's March on Washington more than a symbolic moment. We intend to change the course of history and this country. I will join the National Action Network and a coalition of labor, faith, and civil rights groups to defend the vote, protect equal opportunity, and demand economic dignity. It took 2 years after the 1964 March on Washington for Congress to pass and codify the Voting Rights Act into law. Today, we're demanding that Congress restore voting protections stripped from us by Shelby v. Holder, respond to the Supreme Court's recent Louisiana v. Calais decision, which further limited the use of race in drawing congressional districts and enshrined the rights to vote for America so deeply into our Constitution that challengers cannot attack it in the future. But make no mistake, we are not in any position to wait. We need action taken now. Unlike in the 1960s, when public pressure forced Congress to act with dignity and recognize the harm of ignoring state-sanctioned racism and segregation, we live in a world where technology is moving our attention and moods at lightning speed. What gets attention in the news this morning may be eclipsed by another outrageous headline by lunch, and what generates public outrage today gets contorted into narratives that support fragmented opinions on the direction of the country tomorrow. This march isn't about reflecting on the past by showing up one day. It's a continuation of a legacy and another action of sustained pressure from our coalition to demand change. The Urban League movement
composed of affiliate CEOs and our auxiliary groups, like our Urban League Young Professionals and Urban League Guild, is marching in solidarity for the future of our country. We are calling on you to be part of this movement. Sign a petition and share the march online if you can't join us on the 28th in Washington, D.C. Next up on the editorial page of the St. Louis American, here's a commentary by Kevin Harris, who is a Democratic strategist serving in the Obama administration and is executive director of the Congressional Black Caucus. Dems must address black economic woes. Democrats aspire to be the party of working people, but if they want that message to resonate with one of their most loyal constituencies, they need to speak more directly and more consistently about the specific economic challenges confronting black men and boys. A new report from the Virginia State University John Mercer Langston Institute for African American Political Leadership provides a sobering reminder of why. The Economic State of Black Men and Boys in the United States, authored by Dr. Wes Bellamy, establishes what its authors intend to be an annual national benchmark measuring education, employment, earnings, wealth, and economic mobility. Its findings are difficult to ignore. Black men's share of total HBCU enrollment has fallen to just 26%. Black men continue to experience some of the nation's highest unemployment among major racial and ethnic groups. And black men earn roughly 77 cents for every dollar earned by white men. Yet black men rarely receive sustained attention in national political messaging from either political party, most notably Democrats. Democrats often frame economic inequality through broad discussions of the working class, and too often Democrats operate as though black voters are not equally a part of the working class as white voters in the South and Midwest. The party does not always recognize broad language, can sometimes obscure the unique barriers facing black men and boys. A black man hearing about quote-unquote economic opportunity for everyone may not hear an acknowledgement of the obstacles documented in reports like this one. That doesn't mean Democrats should abandon a universal economic agenda. It means Democrats must recognize targeted problems deserve targeted attention. Imagine Democrats talking about increasing black male college completion as they do about student debt. Imagine campaign platforms specifically highlighting the need to reduce persistently higher unemployment among black men, expand apprenticeships and workforce training, strengthen pathways into high-paying skilled trades, and support entrepreneurship in underserved communities. There is also a political reality Democrats cannot afford to ignore as well. Black women remain the party's most reliable voting bloc, consistently turning out at higher rates than black men and supporting Democratic candidates by overwhelming margins. Women overall have voted at higher rates than men in every presidential election since 1980. In the 2024 election, exit polling found that black women continued to support the Democratic ticket at higher rates than black men, while at the same time Republicans made measurable gains among black men. Democrats shouldn't abandon black men. If economic data shows black men lagging in college enrollment, employment, wages, and wealth accumulation, Democrats should address those challenges directly. Black men remain a cornerstone of the Democratic coalition, but their support cannot be taken for granted. Many black men have expressed frustration that conversations about race often overlook their economic concerns. Stated more bluntly, Democrats should work as hard for black male votes as they do to win quote-unquote working-class white voters in the South and Midwest. And finally, this commentary by Ben Jealous, who is professor of practice at the University of Pennsylvania and former president and CEO of the NAACP. Finding ways to brighter futures. In 1836, four white apprentices beat Frederick Douglass nearly blind in a Baltimore shipyard. He named them years later: Ned North, Ned Hayes, Bill Stewart, Tom Humphreys. One came at him with a brick. One swung a handspike into his head. 50 white carpenters watched. None said stop. They said the black caulkers were, quote, eating the bread which should be eaten by American freemen, close quote. Douglass saw past that. The white man, he wrote, quote, is robbed by the slave system of the just results of his labor, close quote. The men who owned that system taught poor whites to fight poor blacks. It kept them both poor.
He escaped to New Bedford, a trained calker in a free town of Quakers and abolitionists. A ship owner tried to hire him. Every white man on the vessel threatened to walk. He shoveled coal instead. Still, no bench for him. In 1853, he asked Harriet Beecher Stowe to help him build a school where black boys could learn a trade. The school was never built. The question never went away. Ask it again now. Manufacturing jobs peaked in June 1979 and fell for 40 years. In the 1950s, 98 of every 100 American men in their prime worked or looked for work. Today it is 89. Black men live this first. Then we told every child that college was the only road. The Pentagon studied who could enlist. It found 77% of Americans ages 17 to 24 would not qualify without a waiver. We closed the shop classes and called it progress. Now hear what we tell the boys. The Pentagon studied who could enlist. 77% of Americans aged 17 to 24 cannot qualify. Too heavy. A criminal record. A failed drug test. A failed entrance exam. 3 out of 4 told they are not wanted. Then the Army did something quiet. In 2022, a course at Fort Jackson opened for the ones who failed the standards. It taught them until they met them. About 95% passed. Chaz Andrews had wanted to serve since he was 19. He failed the entrance test more than 10 times. He was 29 when the course got him through. Nothing was wrong with Chaz Andrews. Hugh Price saw this coming. He helped start the National Guard Youth Challenge Program, which lifts dropouts earnings 20%. The military, the former Urban League president wrote, quote, figured out long ago how to nurture the potential of aimless young people, close quote. He did not want to militarize childhood. He wanted the method. High expectations for everyone. A mentor who knows your name. A refusal to sort children into the ones worth teaching and the ones worth writing off. The late Congressman Charlie Rangel of New York asked the other half. He came home to Harlem from Korea with a Purple Heart and pushed for universal national service. Quote, if we are going to send our children to war, close quote, he wrote, quote, the governing principle must be shared sacrifice, close quote. Rangel answered, who serves? Price answered, how people are made. Maryland is testing both. Republican Larry Hogan dropped the degree requirement for most state jobs, and hiring without degrees rose 41% in 4 months. That is real. So is this. Congress has not reauthorized the National Apprenticeship Act since 1937. 10 years after Los Angeles burned, I stood backstage waiting to speak. Jack Kemp was at the lectern pounding it. Quote, our kids, close quote, he shouted. Quote, our kids, close quote. An elder from South Central asked me where he was from. Quote, upstate New York, close quote, I said. Quote, then whose kids is he talking about, close quote. Quote, all of them, ma'am. They are all American children, close quote. The notion stunned her. It should not stun anyone. It still does. A country is not a nation until it claims them all. And now from Page 3 News, KidSmart delivers $1 million in supplies despite heavy rain, by Kenya Vaughn of the St. Louis American. Last Thursday morning, KidSmart wasn't going to let torrential rain get in the way of giving $1 million in supplies to area educators. The downpour hit just as volunteers were setting up for 1,000 pre-registered teachers to drive through Ballpark Village and have their trunks filled with back-to-school essentials. The drive-thru was scheduled to begin at 8 a.m. The rain pushed it to 9, then 10. A third delay wasn't an option. KidSmart organizers wrapped pallets of supplies in plastic, covered tables with bags, they even weatherproofed individual items, and carried on. Quote, they show up rain, sleet, snow, and shine to make sure teachers have what they need, close quote, said Naya Grimes, who attended on behalf of presenting sponsors Ameren. Quote, we've been partnering with them for about 4 years now, and it's never anything less than what you see today, close quote. KidSmart's annual Ready for Back to School $1 million distribution day is the organization's largest event of the season. Corporate partners lined Clark Street, ready to load cars with supplies for pre-K through 12 classrooms across the region. Each teacher received roughly $1,000 worth of materials, paper, pencils, markers, folders, glue, and other essentials that students in many schools often go without. KidSmart founder and CEO Jennifer Miller said the event helps ensure students walk into the first day of school equipped and ready to learn.
She noted that KidSmart serves 200 local schools and distributes millions of supplies throughout the year to help bridge gaps in communities where families face financial barriers. Quote, the organization leans into a community-wide foundation of partners to provide essential educational support on day one and throughout the entire school year, close quote, Miller said. Every year, about 90,000 children in the St. Louis area begin school without the basic tools needed to access learning. KidSmart's back-to-school season, which runs from July through September, relies on corporate and community partners to help meet that need. The organization's Push for Pencils campaign, held August 1st through 31st, is the region's largest supply drive. Quote, this is one of our favorite events of the year among the things we sponsor, close quote, said Grimes, who serves as Ameren's manager of community engagement. Quote, we share the same mission to support students and education and make sure they have the resources they need, close quote. She said the impact is clear in the faces of the teachers who drive through. Quote, when you think about school supplies, you think it's pretty simple and basic, but it's actually really substantial, close quote. Quote, Grimes said. She feels that the supplies set them up for success and builds confidence for students and eases a personal financial burden for teachers. Quote, teachers spend a lot of their own money trying to make sure their students have what they need, close quote, Grimes said. Quote, KidSmart is truly boots on the ground. They work long hours to put these events on. They show up, close quote. It was the first year for First Bank's team, led by Director of Community Affairs, Stacy Clay. Quote, First Bank is a community bank, and we are all about serving in whatever way we can, close quote, Clay said. Quote, this has been a great team-building experience. A lot of us from different departments coming together with the same mission of supporting our community, close quote. Clay said the hope is that students feel supported. Quote, we hope the young people who receive these supplies feel that the community loves them, supports them, and wants them to be successful, close quote, he said. Quote, all of the organizations out here are on one accord when it comes to wanting to help young people succeed, close quote. Quote, it was great to see the teachers, close quote, Clay added. Quote, they're the ones who really make it happen for our young people. We're loading supplies, but they're the ones who will distribute them to students who need them to be successful at school and subsequently in life, close quote. Educator Yvette Powell knows the impact firsthand. Thursday marked her second year coming through the drive-through. Quote, every little bit helps, close quote, Powell said. Quote, and this was a lot more than a little bit. We need all the support we can get to help the babies, close quote. The sense of connection stretched beyond supplies. As Powell mentioned her school, one volunteer paused. Quote, did she say Sumner, close quote, asked Tracy Larry, who was helping direct traffic. Quote, I went to Sumner, class of 87, close quote. Even in the rain, even with delays, the morning carried the same spirit KidSmart brings every year. Community showing up for teachers, teachers showing up for students, and students walking into the school year with what they need. Quote, KidSmart is driven by the belief that education can and will break the cycle of poverty, close quote, Miller said. Here's another guest commentary. This one from Deirdre Johnson, who is co-CEO and executive director of the Center for African American Health, a community-based organization in Denver. Black women need black mentors. My father, who was an entrepreneur, taught me confidence, self-efficacy, and determination. Ask for the moon, he said, and if the answer was no, work your way down. Never start low and expect to work your way up. It proved to be good advice. Grateful as I am for his wisdom, my career trajectory might have been very different if an experienced colleague had spotted my potential and nurtured it. Having a mentor would have made a meaningful difference. And right now, perhaps more than at any time in recent history, black women need the steady guidance, insight, and wise counsel a mentor can provide. Across the country, diversity programs are under attack. Commitment to women's advancement is declining. Companies are scaling back or eliminating anti-bias training. For the first time in more than a decade, Lean In's Women in the Workplace 2025 report found that women are significantly less likely than men to want a promotion at work. The message is clear. We can't rely on government programs or corporate enlightenment to see us. If women, and black women in particular, hope to preserve the gains we've made, it's up to us to help one another. Young women must
must also be open to seeking and receiving guidance. Don't make it hard for people to help you. Invite honest feedback. Self-confidence is important, but being self-reflective is too. Figure out who you are when nobody's looking and focus on what you need to flourish. It can help you identify a mentor who can get you to the next level. Many of us are capable and brilliant, but it's easy to be in our own way. Mentors can teach us to view our careers from the balcony, where it's easier to see the patterns that hold us back and the changes we must make to move forward. Being a mentor doesn't take special talent, require a course, or even a massive time commitment. All that's needed is a desire to be of service. In our patriarchal society, women don't have a great track record of helping one another. That is why we must be very deliberate in our efforts to help the advancement of other women. The best mentors don't enter a relationship assuming they know anything about the person they're helping. Instead, they listen. They ask their mentees what they believe are the solution to a problem, then and only then offer advice. We all need help to get to where we want to be. Assistance in expanding our vision for what is possible for ourselves, our families, and our communities is vital. Some of us are comfortable asking for assistance. Others are lucky to have someone spot their potential and offer to help develop it. We all need to be mentoring when the time and opportunity allow. My father said one other thing that has stayed with me. Quote, white children are born with expectations and black children are born with hope. I raised you and your sister with expectations, close quote. He added that whatever I do, always work to turn hope into expectation for those you encounter. I'm committed to helping women grow and prosper as leaders, especially young black women. It makes a difference. Here's another news item. Students head back after academic gains. By Lauren Marisol Preston for the St. Louis American. While some children spend summer wishing it would last forever, Adoriana Johnson has been asking her mother a different question. When can I go back to school? Quote, since school has been out, she's been asking, when do I go back to school? Close quote, said her mother, Ashley Jackson. Quote, she asks every day. She is so ready. She loves school. Close quote. Adoriana, a returning second grader who has attended Momentum Academy since pre-K, got a preview at the Charter School Network's recent back-to-school block party in St. Louis's Fox Park neighborhood. Families gathered for games, face painting, and other activities, while children received backpacks and school supplies and reunited with teachers and classmates. Momentum operates three St. Louis campuses serving students from pre-K through eighth grade. As students return, the network is looking to build on recent academic growth. The Missouri Charter Public School Commission's most recent annual review found Momentum students exceeded expectations for academic growth in both English language arts and mathematics during the 2024-25 school year. Kayla Harris, assistant principal at Momentum's Fox Park campus, said the gains extend beyond test results. Quote, these gains represent real growth from our students, but not just academically, but also within their confidence as learners. Close quote, Harris said. Jackson has seen that progress firsthand. Reading has required extra work at Arona, and Jackson said teachers kept her informed about her daughter's progress and provided materials the family could use at home. Despite working two jobs and helping an older son through his final year of high school, Jackson made time to work on reading with Adoriana. She said her daughter progressed from around a pre-K reading level to a first grade level. Quote, we're not going to fall back, close quote, Jackson said. Quote, we have to keep going forward, close quote. For Adoriana, however, returning to school is simpler. Quote, it's like a whole big family in there, close quote, her mother said. Turning to the business page of the St. Louis American, homes are where her heart is. Kayla Johnson aims to bridge housing access gaps in her SLR president-elect bid by Sylvester Brown of the St. Louis American. Right before Kayla Johnson turned 23, she faced a choice. She'd spent several years in retail services where e-commerce shaped the pace and promise of the industry. Her supervisors encouraged her to stay the course. Promotions, travel, and a higher salary were within reach. But family and close associates urged her to consider a path closer to home, one where her people skills and work ethic could build a career she controlled. Johnson took their advice. She joined St. Louis Realtors and
entered the real estate profession, automatically becoming part of the state and national associations. Nearly 9 years later, she says she's found her place. Quote, "When I came into the industry, there weren't a lot of 20-year-olds in the association's leadership," close quote, Johnson said. Quote, "I was part of this new generation coming into real estate, and I found my groove through the Young Professionals Network. I found an opportunity to lead by example, and I took it," close quote. Broker Tina Siebert met Johnson through YPN, where Siebert mentored young professionals. She said Johnson's drive stood out early. Quote, "I watched her and her passion stood out from the rest," close quote, Siebert said. Quote, "She always came prepared, asked questions, and offered thoughtful responses. That's why I asked her to join my leadership team," close quote. 2 years after Johnson joined SLR, the National Association issued a historic public apology for its role in racial discrimination in housing. SLR followed with its own apology in 2022 during an event held at Harris Stowe State University. The organization acknowledged its part in restrictive covenants and segregated housing across the region. The disparities remain. Black home ownership in the U.S. hovers around 45%, compared to 50% for Hispanic Americans, 63% for Asian Americans, and 73% for white Americans. Johnson said the apologies didn't discourage her. Instead, they sharpened her focus on helping underserved communities access federal, state, and local resources that support home ownership and generational wealth. Quote, "We're nothing without the communities we serve," close quote, Johnson said. Quote, "If we're not offering resources and tools, then we have nothing. Educating underserved communities on ways to build generational wealth is very important to me," close quote. That commitment is part of why Johnson is running for president-elect of SLR this year. The election process began last month and will conclude in late August. Dr. Terrence D. Duncan, business consultant and founder of PMPJJ Enterprises, said Johnson's leadership is evident. Quote, "Kayla is a strong leader who is passionate about real estate and economic empowerment," close quote, Duncan said. Quote, "Her leadership skills are reflected in the support she receives from the community and her peers," close quote. Candidates for president-elect must be active members in good standing, have at least 4 years of service on a committee council or task force, and 2 years of experience as an association director. Johnson met the criteria and nominated herself, which is allowed. During her time with SLR, Johnson has written for the association's blog, facilitated local events, addressed legislators in Washington, D.C., and traveled to speak on real estate issues. Last month, she joined four other YPN professionals from Georgia for a national webinar. 2 years ago, she taught classes at a real estate conference in Boston. This year, Johnson submitted two proposals for the National Association's annual conference. Quote, "Exploring multi-generational housing," close quote, and, quote, "navigating neighborhood change without losing trust," close quote, which she describes as a conversation about gentrification. Her proposal was accepted, and she will speak at NAR NXT in New Orleans this November. Although the president-elect position is decided by a direct vote of SLR's membership, Johnson is running her campaign like a political race. She's attended meet and greets, launched social media ads, and promoted her three-tier platform. Quote, "Bridge, empower, elevate," close quote. Quote, "We need to bridge the gap between our association and the communities we serve," close quote, Johnson said. Quote, "We need to empower our members with education, resources, and value, and elevate SLR by being the voice of real estate in the region," close quote. Win or lose, Johnson said her leadership values won't change. Quote, "You can't be a good leader without empathy, understanding, and courage," close quote, Johnson said. "You must empathize with people, meet them where they are and where they want to go. You must have the courage to want to be that person for them. And lastly, you must be out there loud and proud advocating for people," close quote. Continuing on the business page, Kid Power. 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By Naportia Williams of the Singles American. For some young people, Saturday is a day to sleep in or hang out. But on August 8th, a group of youth entrepreneurs spent theirs showing Dellwood what they've been working on. They set up tables, greeted customers, and sold their products at the first ever Dellwood Kid Entrepreneur Market. 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
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The initiative aimed to teach young people the fundamentals of entrepreneurship, including customer service, marketing, pricing, communication, and financial responsibility. For many of the sellers, the market was an opportunity to express their creativity, help others, and save money for future goals. Michaela Trotter, the 17-year-old owner of KK Finest Jewels, recalled how her passion for jewelry led her to start her own brand. Quote, "When I was younger, I always loved bracelets, and I always thought everybody overpriced their bracelets," close quote, Trotter said. "So I just started it, and I made it cheaper than usual," close quote. Today, Trotter sells her bracelets 3 for $5 or 1 for $2. Trotter acknowledged that she'll be taking what she learned from this market into the next one. Quote, "If you do pop-up shops, I feel like you should have some character to your table," close quote, Trotter said. Quote, "Mine was very plain. This is my first one, but I did sell, so that's a good business," close quote. 14-year-old Amora Robinson Cole, owner of Pootie's Creations, specializes in holiday-themed and custom gift baskets for all occasions. Quote, "Today I'm selling baskets for back-to-school theme," close quote, Cole said. Quote, "We have backpacks, headphones, lunchboxes, water bottles, and anything that contains school supplies and stuff like that," close quote. She also offered advice for other prospective young business owners. Quote, "It doesn't matter if you don't have everything figured out at the moment. You just start with what you have and continue to work your way up," close quote, Cole said. Quote, "You never know what your future may look like, so just do it," close quote. Fellow entrepreneur Malia Jamga echoed that sentiment, adding, quote, "If you want to start your own business, start now. Work for what you want and follow your dreams," close quote. Savannah Benson started her business, Savannah Creation Station, just 3 months ago, selling a bit of everything from homemade goodies to house decor. She said meeting new people has been the most exciting part of being a business owner. The market comes as interest in entrepreneurship continues to grow among young people. Research conducted by Junior Achievement USA found that nearly 7 in 10 teenagers, 69%, have a business idea, while 41% view starting a business as a viable alternative to traditional employment. Delwood Mayor Reggie Jones highlighted the long-term impact of supporting youth innovation. Quote, "This event is about planting the seed of entrepreneurship," close quote, Mayor Jones said. Quote, "We want our young people to understand that they can create opportunities for themselves, build wealth, and become leaders in their communities," close quote. Jones added that the market gives youth practical experience running a business, noting his hope that participants will use these skills to build community-focused ventures in the future. Quote, "Today's young entrepreneurs could become tomorrow's successful business owners," close quote, Mayor Jones said. Community member Daniel Brown, who took a break from hosting his company's back-to-school event nearby in Delwood, dropped in to support the market. Quote, "It's important that when kids are doing positive things, that adults support that," close quote, Brown said. Quote, "So we just wanted to make sure that they knew that they were doing a great thing, and it was important," close quote. Brown praised both the young sellers and their parents for cultivating self-reliance early in life. Quote, "There's nothing wrong with working for someone else, but there's a lot of power in being able to work for yourself," close quote, Brown said. Quote, "And there are a lot of parents here that are showing this to their children, the importance of becoming an entrepreneur at an early age," close quote. He emphasized that passing down that mindset builds generational impact. Quote, "One day these little kids don't know it, but there'll be parents passing on the same deal. So it was great to see parents and children out here doing this together," close quote, Brown said. Continuing on the business page, here are some items from the People on the Move column. Focus St. Louis has named attorney Norma Jackson with Thomas Coburn to its board of directors. Jackson serves as Thompson Coburn's chief opportunity and attorney development officer, leading the firm's strategy for inclusion, attorney development, and professional growth. She is a 2011 University of Missouri Columbia School of Law graduate, holds a dual master's degree from Webster University in Human Resources Management, Human Resources Development, 2003, and a BS from the University of Missouri Columbia in 2000.
Focus also added Leon Neville's Esteem Academy at McClure South Berkeley, senior as a student board member. His leadership roles include Black Student Association President, 12th grade representative, MAHEC certified student, Focus Youth Leadership St. Louis graduate, and 2025 St. Louis internship alumni. Veronica Mayowa Adewole, senior communications major at the University of Missouri-St. Louis, Nora Berry, a Webster University senior theater major, and Blue Haywood, St. Louis University senior communications major, were members of 2026 Gio Obata Fellowship Cohort. The paid summer program in 2026 connected 11 students with area cultural institutions. Adewole served with the Gateways Foundation, Berry with Sages St. Louis, and Haywood with the Missouri Historical Society. This year marks the fifth round of the fellowship, which has now engaged more than 50 fellows and 26 host organizations. The competitive application process received a record number of applications from both prospective fellows and host organizations. Here's another news item. Ferguson Food Pantry calls on community for help. Organization asks for support to keep shelves stocked and families fed. This was written by Andrea Y. Henderson of St. Louis Public Radio. St. Stephen's and the Vine Episcopal Church's food pantry in Ferguson serves about 60 people a week, but it might have to scale back if the pantry does not get more funding to keep the shelves stocked. The North St. Louis County Emergency Food Pantry is open from 10 a.m. until noon every Tuesday and Saturday. Pantry workers said this year has been a struggle for the pantry financially because the rise in good prices and unemployment has pushed more working-class families and unhoused people through their pantry's door. Quote, there's all kinds of ways people are being squeezed, close quote, said Teresa Danley, who leads St. Stephen's. Across the nation, decades-old food pantries are facing uncertainties and have either shut down or paused services until they could raise enough money to reopen. To help put more food on the table for those in need, St. Stephen's created a GoFundMe account with a goal of $2,000. Danley said a combination of small and large donations will help quickly replenish the shelves. A donation of $50 would keep canned goods on the shelf for 2 weeks, and $400 will keep the food pantry running for an entire week. Volunteer pantry shoppers who make grocery store runs say the pantry's weekly grocery bill has gone up $100 since last year. Quote, that's really just to get us through the hump of the summer, because what happened this summer is that all of a sudden two air conditioning systems gave out in the church, close quote, Danley said. Quote, we still had a huge bill, and we don't have a reserve. We don't have an endowment, and so we have to walk and chew gum at the same time. And if we want to keep the pantry open, we have to find money to do that, close quote. Right now, people in need can stop by the pantry to pick up fresh vegetables, canned goods, and some household items once a week. The first few items to fly off the pantry shelves are typically personal care items. Danley said families want to eat healthy but find it hard to afford fresh food in grocery stores because of high costs, or they reserve most of their supplemental nutrition assistance program benefits for more expensive items on their shopping list. She said people are running out of supplemental benefits faster now because the federal government has reduced their benefits and they run to the pantry to stock up. According to the most recent U.S. Census data, there are nearly 18,000 people who live in Ferguson, and of them, about a quarter of the population is white, and 69% of the population is black. The median household income for the small St. Louis County enclave is $47,524, and about 24% of people in the city are experiencing poverty. Quote, it's just really difficult, close quote, Danley said. Quote, I wish we didn't just have to have a mishmash of services. I wish people got paid more. I wish there was more quality, affordable housing, more access to affordable health care. It's really expensive to be poor. This story was republished with permission as part of a content-sharing partnership between the St. Louis America and St. Louis Public Radio. And now, from the Your Health Matters page, hold your breath. EPA rollback could bring dirtier air to black communities. This is by Willie Blackmore from Word in Black.
Research consistently shows that black communities are disproportionately exposed to diesel exhaust and other traffic-related pollution. So when Biden-era crackdowns on diesel emissions were scheduled to take effect, black neighborhoods near freeways or industrial corridors anticipated breathing easier. But a new move by the EPA could mean the air in those communities could get worse, and soon. The Trump administration has proposed delaying and revising portions of diesel emissions regulations adopted under President Joe Biden, calling the regulations, quote, unnecessary and unworkable, close quote. Originally announced in 2023 and set to take effect this year, the regulations would have required trucks and other diesel engines to use more advanced emissions-reducing technology. In a statement last month, the EPA said the changes will save truckers about $12 billion, including up to $6,152 per diesel engine subject to the regulations. American consumers and households also would benefit, according to the statement. Quote, collectively, these savings will be passed on to American families through lower costs for food, housing goods, and other products trucks deliver, while still maintaining strong environmental protections and ensuring clean air, close quote, the statement said. The agency did not calculate how the changes would affect human health. Under Biden, the EPA estimated that 72 million people lived within a mile of a truck freight route, increasing their exposure to unhealthy air. The study found that black people and those with lower incomes were more likely to live in these areas. Although semi-trucks, buses, and other heavy-duty vehicles make up only a small share of vehicles on U.S. roads, their larger, often diesel-powered engines produce a disproportionate share of transportation.

0: families. A 2019 report by the Union of Concerned Scientists found that people of color living in the Northeast were exposed to 66% more vehicle pollution, including a disproportionate share emitted by a relatively small number of heavy-duty vehicles, than white residents. The higher level of exposure are part of the legacy of redlining, which clustered black households in less desirable parts of cities. That included neighborhoods developed near factories, freeways, and industrial corridors. Environmental groups opposing the proposal also argued that advances and engine technology are making it substantially easier to reduce emissions from heavy-duty fleets. Peter Zalzal, Associate Vice President for the Environmental Defense Fund, said in a statement that diesel engines, quote, emit huge amounts of smog and soot-forming pollution into the air we breathe, close quote. But vehicle manufacturers, he said, quote, are already introducing new engines that can substantially cut this pollution and meet protective standards, close quote. This has been brought to you by the Mind's Eye Organization. My name's Greg Conroy. Have a great week. Take care.
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2: Good evening. This evening, expect clear skies. Tonight, look for clear skies with a low near 75. Friday, expect sunshine with a high near 82. Friday night, look for clear skies with a low near 72. Saturday, look for overcast skies with a high near 82. Get your weather every hour right here on Mind's Eye Radio, your virtual newsstand.
3: In Belleville and Fairview Heights, it's sunny and 84 degrees. In Collinsville, it's sunny and 82 degrees.

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2: Welcome to the Central Illinois News Roundup on Mind's Eye Radio. It's Thursday, August 27th, 2026. Wendy Roylance reporting. These are the headlines. The Champaign-Urbana Health District distributing free generic Narcan to prevent opioid deaths. A Decatur grassroots group protests a lack of data center transparency. Tariffs from the U.S.-Canada trade war is impacting Central Illinois families. And the Illinois Farm Bureau warns of a downward spiral for cattle producers. And one blood donor consistently helps save lives across Central Illinois. The Champaign-Urbana Public Health District is transitioning to a new free generic nasal spray to combat opioid overdose across the county. Through its overdose prevention program, the Champaign-Urbana Public Health District will distribute a Narcan nasal spray instead of the brand name. This will be a generic. The shift comes as the state of Illinois transitions to the lower-cost generic product. Officials say the new version contains the same 4-milligram dose of Narcan and works identically to reverse overdose, but the lower cost will stretch public funding further to increase community access. We're excited to offer the generic version of Narcan, said Harm Reduction Program Coordinator

Dr. Joe Trotter. The product is called Naloxone, and he says it's worked so well to reduce overdose deaths in the community, and now there is a version that will allow us to continue our work in the opioid crisis. The health district now distributing more than 28,000 free kits. That was in 2024 and 2025 combined. And according to health department data, Champaign County's opioid-related deaths dropped 67.5% from 2023 to 2024. 2025 saw a slight uptick. Overdose deaths now remain 55% lower than they were in the 2023 levels. The life-saving kits are free. They can be picked up in the Champaign-Urbana Public Health District lobby at 201 West Kenyon Road, K-E-N-Y-O-N Road in Champaign, or you can have it delivered. Residents can request a delivery by calling 217-531-5370. If you'd like to have a Narcan emergency set at your home, call 217-531-5370. The program director is Joe Trotter of, again, the Human Reduction Program. Joe Trotter. You can also email him at jtrotter, J-T-R-O-T-T-E-R, at c-uphd.org. Data centers continue to be in the news, and one Decatur group is protesting a lack of transparency. A recent op-ed in the Chicago Tribune said that most Illinois residents would rather have a nuclear reactor plant near their house than a data center. The grassroots group is planning to attend public presentations to protest what they call a lack of transparency in the representation of Macon County's data center policy development. Leaders from a group known as Illinois People's Action will attend the Citizens Voluntary Advisory Committee on Data Centers on Monday at 5 p.m. in the Decatur Civic Center. The demonstrations follow an August 6th protest where leaders occupied the Macon County Board's administrative offices. The group demands that the County Board Chair, Kevin Greenfield, restructure a CVAC to include residents and restart the review process. The group claims that committee appointments are kept secret and meeting schedules are not made public. Trust in local government depends on people being able to see the process, not just the results. A decision that the public can't watch being made is a decision that the public has every reason to doubt, said leader of the group, Doris McKay. The Macon County Board has not yet responded to the group's demands. In an op-ed article from the Chicago Tribune, it says data centers should lower homeowners' property taxes, not raise them. But that's exactly what they've been proven to do. It goes on to say more people would accept a nuclear power plant in their community rather than a data center. That is according to a recent Gallup poll. And who would have predicted that even 5 years ago? The facilities need to power the rise of artificial intelligence as well as to allow us to continue our collective smartphone addiction, and it's wildly unpopular. And yet, even as they draw bipartisan ire, data centers are a fact of modern life right now. Given that it'll be best for the public to make and get the most of them, the trouble is data centers elsewhere have led to property tax problems. In Cook County, they've been giving many of them preferential tax treatment, even as homeowners have complained. Headlines abound in one Virginia county. It's an area known as Loudoun County. It's referred to as Data Center Valley. There are more than 250 data centers there, and the industry generates $1.3 billion in tax revenue. But it became a downward problem for residential property tax owners. They have fallen about 30% in the past decade. But there is still a problem. The city found a way for a huge data center industry to generate
enormous local revenue and homeowner tax relief, but Cook County has not followed this, and it is a different structure with a different outcome. Cook County is much larger than Loudoun County in both population and land, and there are far fewer data centers, about 100. But Northlake, a small western suburb, is now home to multiple data centers, including the largest facility in the whole state. That experience, however, is nothing like Loudoun County's. Northlake's total residential property bill, the tax bill, went up 13.3% in the tax year 2025 compared with the previous year. And these are numbers from Cook County Treasurer Maria Pappas. It didn't have to be that way. Homeowners talked to the Tribune and Illinois Answers Project and found that the average Northlake homeowner would save about $2,000 on their annual tax bill. That would be a difference of about 30% if local data centers did not receive special reductions and incentives, according to this analysis. It's true that data centers in Cook County still pay property taxes, but while homeowners are watching their bills climb, many of these data centers are getting tax write-offs. Tens of millions of dollars in property tax savings. According to this special reporting, data centers received $100 million in combined property tax savings from two sources, the county tax incentives and reductions in their assessed value upon appeal. One of the incentives is Cook County's Class 6B program, a decade-old economic development tool intended to encourage industrial investment. Class 6B allows the county to offer qualifying industrial properties substantial property tax relief by reducing assessments over a 12-year period. Data centers have been allowed to qualify for that industrial subsidy for a long time. Cook County thankfully now appears to recognize that this incentive system needs to be updated, and there is a natural deadline for doing so. The provisions governing Class 6B and several other county incentives expire at the end of 2027. Unless the Cook County Board renews them, the county has commissioned independent studies of its economic development and signaled interest in reform. But the own analysis found that these incentives would remove 11% of Cook County's commercial and industrial property value from taxation. So there's the obvious question. Why are we using a decade-old industrial development subsidy to discount property tax for one of the hottest and wealthiest industries of 2026? Meanwhile, homeowner bills keep rising. At the state level, Governor J.B. Pritzker in June announced a pause on new state tax incentive agreements for data centers. This should take a page out of the governor's book, and the county could pay attention. Pappas pointed out that the residential taxes in the north and northwest suburbs increased at a pace more than triple that of the inflation rate. Some of this comes from referendums approved in off-year elections by an average of 1 in 5 eligible voters. But it hardly accounts for the entire increase. Not every municipality approves tax hike referendums. Given that overall property taxes in Cook County have risen for 32 years straight, it behooves local officials to make sure that the pain is divided equally. We live in a state in which lawmakers balked at giving the Chicago Bears property tax certainty. Why then are local officials handing over tens of millions of dollars in incentives to data centers? Of course, it's obvious why local officials feel compelled to make this decision. It's the same reason that Bears called for property tax relief as part of the deal to come to Arlington Heights. They argue that because of Illinois' extraordinarily high property taxes, these developments never would happen without subsidies. Some commercial developments are of greater public value than others. There are some investments, particularly those that create family-sustaining jobs over the long haul, for which tax incentives could be justified. But as we've said before, states live in a competitive world. In cases where an impactful new factory or business is being wooed by multiple jurisdictions, Illinois and local governments absolutely should try to put competitive packages on the table. But data centers aren't in that category. Not anymore. A few years ago, the data center industry could effectively pit states against each other and win incentives. But now,
There is apathy and also negative moods in many parts of the country. We're seeing localities that open their doors to data centers experience intense blowback from constituents, Republican as well as Democratic areas. Parts of Chicagoland are attractive to data center developers due to their access to broadband, water, and energy resources, among other attributes. These projects should be considered on their merits, and at a bare minimum, they should alleviate the tax burden where they're located, not exacerbate it. The economy in central Illinois is at a variable, especially with the U.S. and Canada tariff war going on. Well, some good news tonight. A church has donated 34,000 pounds of food to an Illinois food bank. The Central Illinois Food Bank received a massive boost Wednesday morning with the delivery of 34,000 pounds of donated food. The donation from the Church of Jesus Christ of Latter-day Saints is part of the America Gives nationwide service initiative celebrating the United States' 250th anniversary. As part of the campaign, the church is donating 250 truckloads of food to food banks throughout all 50 states throughout 2026. The food received at the Springfield facility will be distributed across the food bank's 21-county service area, which provides more than 8 million meals annually through a network of 140 local partner agencies. We came away from our visit incredibly impressed by the scope of the work of Central Illinois Food Bank, said Brian Leonard, president of the Springfield, Illinois stake of the church. They have built a remarkable network. We are grateful that this donation can support that work. A second truckload of food from the church is already scheduled to be delivered in late September. And a Farm to Fund fundraiser brings communities together to support the Northeast Community Fund. The Northeast Community Fund invites the community to spend an evening under the lights of Merchant Street in downtown Decatur. The Farm to Fund dinner will be held at 6 p.m. on Saturday, September 26th. The event will feature a dinner prepared by Chef Brian Tucker of Richland Community College and his team. It will also include live entertainment and a live and silent auction throughout the evening. Northeast Community Fund has been in the Decatur and Macon County community for 57 years, and this is the eighth year it has hosted this event. Tickets will be available to purchase online under the Farm to Fund icon. Also in Decatur, Dove Incorporated is facing a clothing shortage amid rising demand for families. Clothing is running short at Dove, and it's an organization that helps families dealing with social injustice. The agency serves families throughout central Illinois. We cover a lot of different things in the community like domestic violence, homelessness, and financial assistance, according to senior volunteer Melissa Girardi. We also run a clothing center that serves kids up to age 18 in Macon County. But recently, serving the community has become a bit more difficult for the organization. Girardi said this time of year explains the sudden high demand for clothes. With kids going back to school, it's been very difficult for families to decide between new clothes for their kids or groceries and bills. Over the last year or two, we've seen an increase, probably more so in the last few months. The organization relies entirely on community donations to give back to families in need, so support plays a huge role in the program's success. Since the organization posted about the shortage on Facebook, the community has stepped up in a big way. They always want to help, said Girardi. We put the ask out and they've been great about it. We've seen an increase in clothing come in. We hope to continue to see that. She said there's more than one way the community can help the organization give back. Donations are taken from 1 to 3:30 p.m. on Mondays and Wednesdays at Central Christian Church in Decatur. Financial donations are always welcome as well. In economic news, Central Illinois will feel the U.S.-Canada trade war primarily through a chilling effect on the agricultural sector, disrupting manufacturing supply chains and higher everyday costs. Canada is Illinois' top international trading partner with nearly $80 billion in goods and services at stake. As the trade conflict escalates with reciprocal tariffs, the local impact will be felt in key areas. First of all, Canada is a major market for American agricultural goods. Retaliatory Canadian tariffs targeting U.S. agriculture products and equipment will have a chilling effect for central Illinois grain and livestock growers who depend on stable export markets.
Also, tariffs on steel, aluminum, and mechanical components raise the manufacturing and repair costs for farm machinery, tools, and processing equipment built or used in the region. Grain elevators, ethanol producers, and local farmers face compound volatility in commodity pricing alongside local weather and planting changes. Central Illinois features an interconnected manufacturing and industrial base. Tariffs on the raw materials like steel and aluminum complicate operations for local factories relying on this seamless cross-border shipping. Regional economic models suggest that prolonged tariffs and higher operational friction will threaten local manufacturing jobs and overall economic output. So that would cost job vulnerability. And you will see higher prices in everyday goods. Retaliatory countermeasures and import taxes drive up the cost of consumer goods, ranging from energy and plastics to appliances and electronics. Economists now say that the broader regional tariff pressure will translate to hundreds of thousands of dollars in added yearly cost per household as this inflation rises. As the trade war continues to heat up between the United States and Canada, some politicians are speaking out, especially candidates vying for the 13th District Congressional seat, and they're talking about tariffs. It creates a chilling effect across the entire agricultural sector, said incumbent Democrat Representative Nikki Budzinski. Growers don't want a handout. What I hear is that growers want to grow for a market they can sell for. Republican Jeff Wilson points to the tariffs and said they have helped some business sectors. The big picture is to help a lot of manufacturers, Wilson said, especially steel and aluminum here in the United States. But on the other hand, it's cut the other way. It has not been beneficial for farmers. While many of the larger U.S. tariffs don't start until January 1st, Canada has responded with tariffs against the U.S. that start in early September. That's just days away. The Illinois Farm Bureau is speaking out tonight, warning that a potential downward spiral or major downsize faces cattle producers right now due to a combined impact of sudden processing plant closures and these newly proposed federal beef tariff suspensions. Industry leaders caution that the factors create a toxic mix of market volatility, dropping prices, and disappearing demand, which will disincentivize ranchers from expanding or sustaining their herds. The tariff freeze on foreign imports is the problem. The Trump administration announced a 90-day waiver on import tariffs of up to 300,000 metric tons of ground beef to lower retail grocery prices. Agricultural groups, including the Illinois Farm Bureau, warned that the flooding of the market with below-market foreign beef undercuts domestic ranchers, creating an intense marketplace volatility. Tyson Foods abruptly closed its major beef processing plant in Joslyn, Illinois. This sudden shutdown immediately stripped the region of critical processing capability, leaving an estimated 15,000 head of committee fat cattle stranded across the Illinois and Iowa countryside without a direct buyer. There's the herd rebuilding disincentive. The U.S. cattle herd is already sitting at its lowest level since the 1950s. Farm Bureau representatives point out that if prices continue to drop because of cheaper imports and fewer processing plants, ranchers are going to lose financial confidence needed to maintain their animals and rebuild the domestic herd. There's a pushback from agricultural leaders. The Illinois Farm Bureau and organizations like the Illinois Beef Association maintain that artificially manipulating the market with foreign meat damages local farming infrastructure. They argue that policies aimed at helping consumers should focus on strengthening domestic product rather than discouraging it. And experts suggest that importing foreign trimmings will do little to guarantee a long-term saving for shoppers at the grocery store. Beef prices remain high, and the Trump administration wants to bring in more foreign ground beef to help lower them. But the Illinois Farm Bureau says there's a potential downside for cattle producers in the state. The move made last week puts a pause on tariffs of up to 300,000 metric tons of ground beef to be imported to the U.S. over 90 days.
The goal was to increase supply and bring down prices, but the Illinois Farm Bureau says the U.S. cattle herd is already at its lowest level. Local producers are dealing with other challenges, including the closure of the Tyson plant in Joslin. If the price continues to drop and it's a result of increased imports or more closures of these processing facilities, this is not a signal to our cattle producers to continue maintaining those animals and rebuilding the herd, according to Tasha Bunting, director of the Commodity Program and Food Systems at the Illinois Farm Bureau. It's caused uncertainty for consumers. Bunting says imports provide some short-term relief, but it's unclear how much of the savings actually reaches consumers like you and me. She said long-term, the best way to bring prices down is to increase the domestic cattle supply while keeping Illinois farmers in business. As I reported to you earlier, a new physician-assisted suicide law set to begin on September 12th has been temporarily blocked by a federal judge after being stopped by Bishop Thomas Paprocki of the Diocese of Springfield. The injunction was also sought by four Catholic doctors and the Lutheran Care Center in Southern Illinois. The injunction was agreed to by the state of Illinois. Two Catholic hospital systems in the Diocese of Springfield, HSHS and OSF's Springfield campus, are also protected by the court's order. The order prevents healthcare facilities and doctors who are part of the order from being forced to share information, referrals, and other facts on the benefits, in quotes, of assisted suicide, which goes against the teachings of the Catholic Church. We can't do anything that will hasten the person's death in an intentional way, said Paprocki. So we wanted to get an injunction before the law took effect. We're very pleased that the judge granted the temporary restraining order. Paprocki was represented in court by the Thomas More Society. In good news, one blood donor's consistency helped save lives across central Illinois. I'm looking at a picture of David Butts. David Butts has donated enough blood to potentially help save 33 human lives, and those numbers are still growing. For David Butt, donating blood is a regular occurrence. Butt has donated enough blood to potentially help save 33 people, and it will continue. Donating blood is a fun thing to do, he said. He also donates platelets, which can help cancer patients. While he doesn't know everyone his blood has helped, he feels responsible to keep showing up. You count to eight. Eight pints make a gallon. You count to eight. The pints are another gallon. I'm watching myself and pushing myself to continue moving up the ladder because it's something I can do, said Butt. David is living proof that it only takes a little bit of time to make a big difference. In February and once again in March and in April, my donations all were targeted to someone. And that made me feel pretty good that I knew that someone nearby, someone in central Illinois, or possibly the Metro East area was benefiting. Impact Life donor director Tara Matheson explained that consistent blood donations help maintain a stable blood supply across central Illinois. Complications arise if the blood supply gets too low. Always a chance that the blood's not going to be on hand when there's someone who needs it in a trauma situation or a cancer patient receiving transfusions. Butt's consistency will soon land him into the National Blood Donor Hall of Fame later this year. I was surprised that our organization was able to get me as a second inductee in a consecutive year, and I was pleased, Butt said. Just one donation can make all the difference. David encouraged students and families at the University of Illinois to compete in the Big Ten Blood Donation Challenge. The winning university gets $1 million towards health services on campus. Turning now to central Illinois weather, and summer-like conditions are beginning their comeback. At this broadcast, it is 79 degrees and partly cloudy on the University of Illinois campus. It feels like 81 degrees. Winds 7 miles per hour north and northwest. Humidity 61%. Sunset tonight, 7:32 p.m. Tonight, 59 degrees, a few clouds. Winds northeast at 5 to 10 miles per hour.
The sunset again at 7:32 tonight. The moon phase, we are in a full moon. Taking a look at our forecast for Friday, August 28th, partly cloudy skies, high 82 degrees, winds northeast at 5 to 10 miles per hour. In the evening, mostly clear skies, low 59 degrees, winds northeast at 5 to 10 miles per hour. The UV index on Friday will be an 8. That's high. Please wear your sunscreen, wear a hat, and stay hydrated. Humidity will be a bit higher at 67%. Turning now to your weekend, Saturday, August 29th, during the day, partly cloudy skies, high 83 degrees, wind south at 5 to 10 miles per hour. At night, a few clouds, low 65 degrees, winds light and variable. During the day on Saturday, it'll be a UV index of 6, humidity 67%. On to Sunday, August 30th, the second part of your weekend, scattered showers and thunderstorms, high 86 degrees. It's warming up, wind south to south west at 5 to 10 miles per hour, chance of rain 40%. A few clouds overnight, scattered showers are possible, low 69 degrees. So again, warmer overnight by about 10 degrees. Winds south at 5 to 10 miles per hour. On Sunday, UV index will be at 7, humidity 59%. On Monday, August 31st, intervals of clouds and sunshine in the morning with more clouds for later in the day. Scattered storms are possible, high 87 degrees, wind southwest at 10 to 15 miles per hour. That's the summer comeback I've been talking about. Winds coming out of the south, that is going to raise our temperatures by about 10 degrees. In the evening, partly to mostly cloudy skies with scattered showers and thunderstorms. Later at night, the low 70 degrees. Winds south to southwest at 5 to 10 miles per hour, chance of rain 40%. The UV index will be at 8, humidity 57%. On Tuesday, September 1st, partly cloudy, high 88 degrees. We're warming up, winds west at 5 to 10 miles per hour. The UV index will be at 8 on Tuesday, humidity 59%. Tuesday night, variable clouds with showers at times and perhaps a rumble of two of thunder, especially early, low about 65 degrees. Winds east to northeast at 5 to 10 miles per hour, chance of rain 40%. Wednesday, September 2nd, sunshine and clouds will be mixed. Isolated storms possible, high 86 degrees. We're warming up, west to northwest at 5 to 10 mile per hour winds. The UV index will be at 8. And our humidity at 64%. During the evening on Wednesday night going into Thursday, partly cloudy during the evening, a few showers developing, low 63 on Wednesday, winds northeast at 5 to 10 miles per hour, chance of rain Wednesday night, 30%. All in all, we're looking at nice temperatures as we do have a mild summer warm-up as we inch closer and closer to Labor Day. Tropical Storm Dolly is forming in the Atlantic, and I'll let you know what forecasters are saying. Tropical Storm Dolly formed Thursday, today in the Atlantic Ocean, far from land, and forecasters are expecting it to fade quickly. That's good news. The U.S. National Hurricane Center in Miami said it will start issuing advisories on Dolly. Environmental conditions were expected to weaken the storm beginning on Friday, according to the Live Center. The storm and its name has no connection to Dolly Parton's death on Tuesday. Storm systems are named by procedures set by the World Meteorological Organization, and the list of names are reused every 6 years. For the Atlantic region, the lists are alphabetical and alternate male and female names. Dolly was the fourth named storm for the 2026 Atlantic hurricane season. This season started with Tropical Storm Arthur coming ashore on the U.S. Gulf Coast in June, and the Tropical Storm Bertha dumped rain in Louisiana and Texas in July. Tropical Storm Cristobal formed and quickly dissipated in the Atlantic earlier this month.
The National Oceanic and Atmospheric Administration has forecasted a below-average Atlantic hurricane season due to El Nino. It forecasts 8 to 14 named storms, with 3 to 6 of them reaching hurricane strength and 1 to 3 of those intensifying to a major hurricane. The NHC and other weather organizations name storms to easily communicate warnings about them to people and to avoid confusion. The WMO says names are chosen to be short, easily pronounced, and familiar in the regions of the world where the storm names are used. It means regularly to evaluate some potential names, and some names are retired for reasons of sensitivity, especially for those deadly and destructive storms. One name from the 2025 season retired is Melissa. That was a Category 5 hurricane that brought devastation to the Caribbean. Dolly Parton's Imagination Library continues to reach children in Tazewell County. A program created by Dolly Parton is continuing to provide free books for children in Tazewell County following the country music icon's death Tuesday at age 80. The Morton Public Library helped run the Tazewell County chapter of Dolly Parton's Imagination Library. The program has grown since launching in 2024. More than 3,000 children, about 48% of eligible kids in the county, are receiving a free book every month. Families receive the book for free regardless of income. Children can receive up to 60 books by their fifth birthday. I was so disappointed to hear about Dolly's passing. She has been quite a light in this world through her charitable organizations. We are so lucky to be part of one of her charitable endeavors, and knowing that she has set up this organization not to last her lifetime, but to last through the lifetimes of the children, said Ashley Valerio, Tazewell County Coordinator for the Dolly Parton Imagination Library. How is the program funded? Local libraries and community partners help cover the cost of mailing the books. The Morton Library said the program will continue with funds already set up for 3 years ahead. Families in Tazewell County can sign up online at imaginationlibrary.org. They can sign up online or through the Morton Library webpage under programs for the Imagination Library. For Peoria's Imagination Library program, residents can do the same thing, imaginationlibrary.org, or go to the Peoria Library page. And a community baby shower will connect families with resources. Parents will have a chance to connect with healthcare providers and community organizations in October. The University of Illinois College of Medicine in Peoria is hosting its fourth annual Community Baby Shower. It's an event aimed at connecting families with resources and essential supplies. The event is actually focused on removing barriers and providing the support for families and the support that they need, according to Dr. Gauri Shevantarkar. She's faculty from the University of Illinois College of Medicine. The college is also accepting donations to help families in need. The community baby shower will be scheduled for October 10th at the Dream Center Peoria. That's at 714 Hamilton Boulevard, the Dream Center Peoria, 714 Hamilton Boulevard, from 11 to 2 p.m. And again, it's the community baby shower scheduled for October 10th. Thank you for joining me for this edition of the Central Illinois News Roundup for Thursday, August 27th, 2026. I'm Wendy Roylands. I look forward to being back with you again next week. Have a great weekend and stay hydrated, wear your sunscreen, put a ball cap on, and enjoy these last few weeks of summer. Thank you for listening to Mind's Eye Radio. Have a great night.

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1: Good evening. This is Mike Curtis from Mind's Eye. I am the director of special initiatives. Usually Laura is taking over ear-to-ear duties, and she's been doing a great job in my absence. All longtime listeners will know I did this for a number of years before Laura took over. But here I'm with a special guest this interview, which kind of crosses over into my department of Mind's Eye Adaptive Athletics. So with me, I have Mind's Eye gold ball athlete Leo Tomich. Leo, how are you?
2: I'm doing pretty good. How about you?
1: Good. Thanks for joining me. So one of our goals with ear-to-ear and what we'll probably do moving forward over the summer is the listeners to know a little bit more about our adaptive athletic athletes and more on a personal level rather than just us talking about them or you guys reading about them through Facebook and the scores game, kind of more in-depth humanity about the individuals that are playing our sports. So Leo, go ahead and give a background first about just your visual impairment.
2: Well, so I have second glaucoma, like second develop, whatever you call it. But I was born with cataracts. So they removed the cataracts and then glaucoma developed after that. I don't know the medical term, but that's okay. But I have glaucoma. With my right eye, my retina detached, and then my left eye, I could still see roughly around like 2200-ish. So that's basically my visual impairment.
1: Have you had that since birth? Was that something early on in life or did it come later?
2: Yeah, I had it since birth. It was hereditary. My grandfather on my mom's side had it, glaucoma, and when he turned 30. So I kind of just skipped my mom and then it went to me. Yay. But yeah. So.
1: But I mean, you've made the most of it. So growing up, your hometown is Macomb, right?
2: Yeah, Macomb, Illinois.
1: So a little bit further away from home from us here in Mind's Eye in the St. Louis area. But so you, with your visual impairment, you went to the school for Illinois for the school for visually impaired, correct?
2: I did, yes.
1: How long were you there?
2: I was there for 11 years.
1: Okay, so pretty much your entire schooling.
2: Pretty much.
1: So give us a little bit of background about your time there. Like, what did you like to study? What were your favorite classes? And what other athletics did you do while you were there?
2: Well, I've been there for 11 years. Like, with my favorite things, my favorite subject, I guess, was PE, because I like, you know, being physical and being active once, you know, that kind of correlates into me being a part of Mind's Eye and being part of the goalball team. I really liked PE and I like how they were really adaptive, you know, with public schools. It's all so generalized, but in PE classes, it was so individual where, like, you know, somebody doesn't have a strength in lifting. They do like a weighted bar that's like 5 pounds and they're still included with the rest of the group. You know, so stuff like that, like the inclusiveness, like to achieve the person's individual needs, was really there, like in the PE class. And other sports that I did swimming, I did track, I did goalball, I did wrestling, I did cheerleading for a little bit once. That was kind of a funny story on how I did that, but and then I did forensics, public speaking. So I really like to speak a lot. So for wrestling accomplishments, I went to state for Illinois. I was in heavyweight because I just didn't want to make weight and I just wanted to eat whatever I wanted. So I did heavyweight. I went to state. I was the second student to do that in 35-year span of the school. So I can give a lot of credit to my coach for that, with helping me with that. And then I went to state for swimming as well. So
1: so quite the accomplishments.
2: Yes.
1: Let's talk about your bigger accomplishments in the Rumble Gold Ball, which is the newest Mind's Eye Adaptive Athletics initiative that we started here in 2023. So having a gold ball program and then a competitive men's team and competitive women's team moving forward. So that's kind of what kind of, I mean, you're wanting to expand upon that further because you were so successful at Illinois school. What are some of your accomplishments in gold ball while you were at that school?
2: So people ask me that question of like, what's your accomplishment with gold ball? Gold ball.
1: Yeah. What's your team accomplishments?
2: Yeah. The team is an important aspect of the whole sport. There are some guys that are like, I could do it all on my own. And then they get tired in 5 minutes and they're like, I need my wings. So what my team and I did, we got 3-time championship back to back to back. First time ever in the school's history to do that. That happened in 2019. 2022, May of 2022. So I'm very excited that we got our team to do that to break a school record. So that's really the major accomplishment with goalball was, you know, we got our team a championship. So
1: I mean, that's always the goal, especially at any level, is to win the championship. If the highest you're able to do in what you did, and you guys competed at that level and obviously made those goals. So that's awesome and beneficial for our team of having somebody of your caliber. Not again, it's a team sport, but your accomplishments and your background in goal bar is obviously going to help our team compete further and get, hopefully we can reach that pinnacle in nationals for our team too. And many are wondering, so you mentioned you're from Macomb, Illinois. So how are you able to be in here in studio at Mind's Eye right now? So how are you in this area now?
2: Well, I am going to Southern Illinois University, Edwardsville. Yay, go Cougars. what really attracted me down to that school was access down there. It's very accessible. Access, I forgot what it stands for, but it used to be called the Disability Office. And the person over there kind of really changed the game. I was like, no, it's not just disability. It's access for all. You know, education, you know, is a right. You know, we should have, you know, no matter if you have, you know, ADHD or you're disabled, like you're blind or you're deaf or hard of hearing, you know, we should all have the right to have a good education, and we're paying for it. So, you know, we should be able to have, you know, accessible things for our college career. So
1: that's great. And then, yeah, SIUE. So, I mean, Jason Frazier, our president and CEO of Mind's Eye, he's an alumni of there. Angela Banks, who our CFO, she's an alumni of there. So our old broadcast director, Tom Williams, went there for a time. So SIUE is no stranger to Mind's Eye and our staff. And obviously a lot of volunteers that have come through have gone to SIUE. So I'm sure they'll treat you right there. What kind of classes are you going to study there?
2: Well, my degree that I'm going to go for is mass communication. So I'm really taking, the mass communications courses right now. I'm also taking Spanish 101, to be more valuable to, an employer because I work in retail. So retail, you know, if you know both languages, like that really does help you out. So. Yeah.
1: And then, I mean, what kind of drew you to mass comm as opposed to something else?
2: Well, I'm a mobile DJ, so I, with SIUE's, when you pick a major, like to a degree for new student orientation, the boxes are not very accessible. So first of all, I went to go for nursing, and I'm like, wait, no, wrong, I'm not nursing. And then, you know, apply communication. So, well, that relates to business. And then, you know, in the middle of my tour for new student orientation, I said, yeah, I want to do applied communications, but I'm a mobile DJ. And they're like, oh, no, you need to do mass communication. So I changed my major three times in one day.
1: That's pretty good. I mean, I changed mine twice over the course of a few years. So, yeah, chasing it three times in a day is pretty spectacular.
2: Yeah.
1: So, like, what do you see going forward? Obviously, goalball is something you want to concentrate on, but there's going to be other aspects of your life that you're achieving towards. So, what do you want to do in life? We forgot to mention Leo's only 19.
2: Yeah, I'm 19.
1: So,
2: years old.
1: This is your first. You're going into your second semester at SIUE. So, what do you want to kind of do in the future?
2: Well, I want to work anything mass communications wise. If that's TV, if that's radio, if being a radio DJ, like I'll take any like mass comm related thing to be a sponge and absorb all the information that I can to you know, better myself and be more valuable to an employer. You know, so my main thing is like I want to be a radio DJ. Like that is my set dream and goal, is to be a radio DJ. But if I have to go the TV route first, you know, I will. But you know, so it just I'll go wherever the job takes me. So
1: that's cool. I mean, my background in music technology. So working at Mind's Eye, you get to use a fundamental of those skills. It's not recording bands and music, but recording this podcast. I'm using the skills that I learned in school. So life will take you in strange places, but hopefully you get to do something that you want to do with that. What do you like to do in your spare time? I mean, obviously, you got a lot of schooling going on. You're practicing goalball. Monday nights and have competitions coming up here in the next few months. But what do you like to do outside of those things?
2: Well, I like to work out to, you know, be able to have a hard throw that I do have.
1: Which he does have. If anybody knows goalball at all, anybody that's played the sport or seen the sport, as hard as you think you've either been hit or seen somebody throw or heard somebody throw, Leo probably throws about that hard. So
2: I'm trying to get Mike to play out there, but he's like, no, I'll stay out.
1: I'm the coach. I'll throw balls at them. I'm not going to lay down and take those fastballs in the chest. But yeah, with our goal ball team, we have a great core. Leo's one of those cores. Caleb Wright, who's a current student at Missouri School for the Blind. He's another one of our top tier players. He's got just a hard to throw as Leo and has some accomplishments in goal ball realm as well. And then Liam McCoy, who's also one of the Gateway Archers, is our third piece right now. And then a few other players from the Archers, Rich Crussell, Lou McChesney, and then another person that's been involved with Mind's Eye for a while, Se Yoon. Have all been involved in the goal ball program, and that program will grow over the years. We're just in our first year. So with that program, we were going to take it a little bit slow this year, and just get our bearings under us before jumping head first. But, the talent that we have with Leo and Caleb and some of the other guys, we didn't want to waste some of their potential. And so we're kind of fast tracking, our goal ball program. So stay tuned to Mind's Eye for a lot more of those things. In the future, and we'll hopefully get some of the other athletes to talk about themselves as the year goes on, and stay tuned to Mind's Eye social media and website and blog posts for dates and times of the streaming of some of those activities. One will be in the first weekend of April, the other will be June, and then nationals for goal ball will be sometime in August. There's no specific dates for those, but stay tuned to Mind's Eye for those dates coming forward. And Leo, before we go, is there anything that you want to mention or plug?
2: Yeah. So, like I said earlier in the podcast, I am a mobile DJ. Check out my Facebook page, DJLT Business. It's spelled, you know, you would think DJ and then LT. No, it's spelled DJAYLT Business. There is a cool story behind that. So
1: what's that story?
2: You know, every DJ kind of has their own like software that like they love to use. You know, so there's for iOS devices, it's called like DJ Pro, and it's spelled DJAY. So I kind of took that and I'm like, you know, DJLT, I use their, you know, product, and I love their program, and it really works for people that are visually impaired. You know, so they're very accessible, and yeah, so that's the background behind my name with that. So check out my Facebook page, email lman1303@gmail.com. Once again, lman1303@gmail.com. You can also reach me by cell 309-229-4945. If you ever need a DJ for your next party, check me out. So
1: yeah, if anybody's looking for a DJ, hit up Leo. Great person. Thanks for coming in. And hopefully you'll be hearing more about Leo and his accomplishments on the Mind's Eye goal ball team. And then thank you for tuning in to Mind's Eye Radio's podcast, Ear to Ear.
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3: Good evening. This evening, expect clear skies. Tonight, look for clear skies with a low near 75. Friday, expect sunshine with a high near 82. Friday night, look for clear skies with a low near 72. Saturday, look for overcast skies with a high near 82. Get your weather every hour right here on Mind's Eye Radio, your virtual newsstand.
4: In Belleville and Fairview Heights, it's sunny and 84 degrees. In Collinsville, it's sunny and 82 degrees.
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6: This is CNN's Soledad O'Brien. The Do the Right Thing Challenge looks for solutions to the problem of violence in America's communities. David is a student from Oklahoma who is certain we can all make a difference. Here, he tells us how.
7: What's the main cause of today's violent society? You're the reason. We all are. You may be saying, how could a teenager tell me that I am a direct cause of today's violence? It's simple. All violence comes from inside us. You may say that you haven't been hurt or been a victim of violence. But what about in high school when you didn't make the varsity team and all the kids teased you? What about that year you wanted to be prom queen and didn't make it? Look at the other side now. The kid you always made fun of because he was fat? The girl you always picked on who didn't have a date Friday night? How would you feel if you drove the one you picked on to the point of doing drugs? Or worse, suicide? What is the problem? The problem is us. 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
6: 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I'm Soledad O'Brien.
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9: Are bacteria the original genetic engineers? 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The microbe transfers some of its genes to the plant, causing rapid cell growth. Essentially a tumor on the plant, this growth becomes a chemical factory that produces food for the bacterium. Genetic engineers have learned to eliminate the microbe's tumor-causing properties and can now harness the Agrobacterium's abilities to transfer beneficial genes to plants. Scientist Joyce Van Ack at the Boyce Thompson Institute explains.
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3: Due to circumstances beyond our control, we are unable to bring you a new episode of the following show. 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
4: Hello, my name is Fred from the Talking Information Center. Following is a 30-minute reading from the latest edition of Sports Illustrated, that being the August 2026 edition. Today is August 13th, 2026. Let's get right into it. One of the featured stories is Busted. As a new Belichick-less class of inductees receives their gold jackets and sees their bronzed heads enshrined in Canton, let's spare a moment for the biggest Hall of Fame snubs, a group picked by voters that is led by two elite coaches and a pair of big-name receivers. This piece is by Matt Verderman. Leroy Butler still can remember the feeling. He can still see the scene in his mind. After losing the 1995 NFC Championship game to the Cowboys, the Packers' third consecutive postseason exit at the hands of Dallas in Texas Stadium, Butler and the Green Bay traveling party stewed in silence, buckled in, waiting for the engines to fire. Well, all but one. Mike Holmgren, the 6'5" coach who was assuredly as devastated as the players in their undersized seats, didn't show it. As the plane took off, Holmgren remained on his feet until the aircraft hit 10,000 feet. He had more important things on his mind. He had a big smile on his face, says Butler, the team's Hall of Fame safety from 1990 to 2001. You know what he said? Next year, we're going to win it.

0: He stopped at every row. Next year, we're going to win it. Next year, we're going to win it. I thought he was going to throw us off the damn plane. We lost to the Cowboys again. But that's the therapy thing. He didn't want that to sink in our minds, carrying it over to next year. He was giving us a clean slate. The coach-turned-therapist was prescient. Green Bay roared to a 13-3 record the following year and won it all, beating the Patriots at the Super Bowl. That would be Super Bowl 31 to give title time its first championship since the 1967 season. For Holmgren, it was the first of three Super Bowl appearances, including the next year with the Packers, and then in 2006 with the Seahawks. Now, 78 years old, Holmgren wasn't just a great statistician who learned the West Coast offense under 49ers legend Bill Walsh. He was also the man who showed up at his players' kids' recitals and who joked that any new family arrival should be synced with the offseason. For Butler, he was an influence well beyond football. As a kid who grew up in the inner city in a single-parent home, I love teachers, Butler says. I absolutely love teachers. I grew up without a father. Holmgren is a father therapist. Let's say grandfather, because grandfather doesn't have a filter. He'd just say, I'm not losing to San Francisco. I'd say, Coach, wait, we're playing. You're just coaching. Uh-huh. No, we're in this thing together. He was a mentor. For Holmgren and everyone else associated with the NFL, the ultimate personal validation is a gold jacket and a bust in the Pro Football Hall of Fame. Thus far, that honor has eluded him. Holmgren and Bill Belichick are the only coaches to have at least three Super Bowl appearances in a championship not to have been inducted. This summer, with the notable omissions of Belichick, the former Patriots coach who led the team to six Super Bowl titles and also won two as a Giants assistant, looming over the inductions in Canton, Ohio on August 8th, it seemed an appropriate time to take stock of who else hasn't yet received the call despite having worthy credentials. Excuse me. Sports Illustrated reached out to eight current voters and asked them to list the 10 biggest Hall of Fame omissions. The top choice was worth 10 points. The final choice, 1. The ground rules were simple. Anyone could be included provided they have been eligible for at least 5 voting cycles. In the cases of coaches who have a 1-year waiting period, they needed to have been retired for at least 5 years. So no, Belichick or Eli Manning, who first became eligible in 2025. Each admission had to be active in at least one Super Bowl every year. All told, 50 names earned at least one vote from our anonymous panelists. Of them, 45 were players, 3 were coaches, and 2 were owners. Here are the top 5. Number 5, excuse me, Torrey Holt. It says here, wide receiver, 24 points, career, oh, that's the voting points, 24 points, career Rams, 1999 to 2008, and the Jaguars in 2009. Torrey Holt is part of the abundance of receiving talent on the ballot. For this year's class, 3 wideouts were among the 15 Martin-era finalists, with only the Cardinals' Larry Fitzgerald earning the 80% of votes necessary for enshrinement. In Holt's case, he's been agonizingly close, a finalist in each of the last 7 voting cycles. When Holt entered the league in 1999, only a few teams were throwing the ball as frequently as we see today. And while Holt benefited from playing on the greatest show on turf with quarterback Kurt Warner, he was outshining his contemporaries. From 2000 to 2009, Holt led the NFL with 868 catches and 12,594 yards, outpacing others with gold jackets, including Randy Moss and Terrell Owens. He was ready to be All-Pro when he showed up, says Hall of Famer Dick Vermeil, who coached Holt as a rookie with the Super Bowl champion Rams. Our offensive players and staff did a great job with him. When you see what he produced from then on, here's a guy with two seasons of 1,600-plus yards, six seasons over 1,300 yards, and eight seasons of 1,100 yards or more. My God, he was spectacular. Holt played on the same offense as three Hall of Famers, running back Marshall Faulk, wide receiver Isaac Bruce, and Warner. Even so, Holt, whose career numbers are comparable to Bruce's, twice led the league in yards receiving and once in receptions, snagging 117 passes in 2003 to earn All-Pro honors. Every time he looked around, he saw a positive influence. Somebody doing something right, says Vermeil. He came in after we'd spent 2 years investing in building that team from the bottom up. Hell, they had lost more games in the 1990s than any team in football. We did it the old-fashioned way. He stepped in when everything else was ready to go. All told, Holt's ranks 17th all-time with 13,382 yards receiving, with all but seven of the names above him retiring after his career ended. Next up, Maxie Bauhan. It's B-A-U-G-H-A-N. Maxie Bauhan. Linebacker, 25 points. Career Eagles from 1960 to 65. Rams, 66 to 70. And Washington, 1974. For some, the wait is long. For some, the quest to reach football immortality stretches beyond their human mortality. Maxie Bauhan, who died in 2023 at 85, won't be around to see if he finally gets the ultimate honor. For 11 seasons, the Georgia Tech product was a machine in the middle of his team's defense. From 1964 to 69, Bauhan was a six-time All-Pro, including first-time honors once. He totaled 24.5 sacks. Sacks weren't an official stat until 1982. And 18 interceptions. Still, Bauhan never earned serious consideration from the Hall of Fame until 2025, when he was named a finalist for the first time. Now in the senior pool, Bauhan is competing with scores of candidates dating back to the league's founding in 1920. He wasn't the biggest guy in the world, but he had a big heart and played very well, says Dave Robinson, a Hall of Fame linebacker with Green Bay and Washington, who was Bauhan's teammate in 1974. He had a good mind. He was a very educated player, and he didn't make many mistakes. If you're going to run a play, you had to definitely figure out where he was. I watched him, and some of the things he did, I tried to emulate. After his playing days, Bauhan stayed around the game as a coach, including stints as a defensive coordinator for the Colts from 75 to 79, the Lions 80 to 82. Following a six-season run as Cornell's head coach, which included an Ivy League title, Bauhan served as linebacker coach with the Vikings 1990 to 91, Buccaneers 92 to 95, and the Ravens 96 to 98. Teaching the likes of Hall of Famers Derek Brooks and Ray Lewis in their formative years. Next up, Reggie Wayne, wide receiver. This is coming in at number three here. Reggie Wayne, 25 points, career Colts, 2001 to 2014. Much like Holt, Reggie Wayne, has found himself overshadowed by his Hall of Fame teammates. With quarterback Peyton Manning and fellow wideout Marvin Harrison already in Canton. Wayne has been on the outside looking in, reaching the finalist stage each of the last 7 years. For Wayne, the number's there. He ranks 10th all-time with 14,345 yards receiving and 11th with 1,070 receptions. Only longtime Panthers receiver Steve Smith Sr. has more yardage and isn't in the Hall of Fame. The three-time All-Pro also won a Super Bowl with the Colts. He just had a classic frame. He's a big receiver, but still had the quickness and the athleticism, says Tony Dungy, who coached the 6 foot, 203-pound Wayne from 02 to 08. He wasn't a burner, wasn't a 4.3 guy, but he had speed and outstanding quickness in and out of the break. He had those great hands. He could catch it all kinds of ways. He had no fear, so throwing in traffic wasn't a problem. He just felt like every ball was his. Still, Wayne has been locked out of the hall largely due to the voting rules, which see him splitting votes with the likes of Holt and Smith. Then there's the issue of how many players should come from a single team. Something that has hampered the cases of Steelers defensive end L.C. Greenwood, Cowboys safety Darren Woodson, and Holt. The Colts of the mid-2000s have defensive end Dwight Feeney, Manning, and Harrison, along with Dungy and former general manager Bill Polian, already enshrined. For a group with one Super Bowl win, that's a lot. And yet, some of Wayne's greatness came from that strength in numbers. Part of it was him, but part of it was the group that he was with, Dungy says. When we'd be in defensive periods, Peyton would take the receivers, and he'd have Reggie and Marvin doing things when they were supposed to rest. Reggie was practicing more than any receiver I can imagine. I remember he told me, "I've got to get Peyton's trust. I've got to let him know that he can believe in me. Do everything to show him I'm going to be his favorite receiver." Of course, you had Marvin there doing the same thing, so Reggie had to put in more time. This is on Wayne's side. Or rather, time is on Wayne's side, excuse me. He's eligible for 13 more years, but each year lost adds to the agony of being so close. Yet so far from the ultimate honor. Mike Holmgren, number two, coach, 32 points. Career Packers, 92-98. Seahawks, 99-2008. As previously noted, reaching three Super Bowls with at least one victory and not getting into the Hall of Fame is almost unheard of. Mike Holmgren also won 161 regular season games, ranking 21st all-time, and he wasn't a one-trick pony. Holmgren won 75 games in Green Bay and another 86 in Seattle, making six postseason trips with each team. Only seven coaches in NFL history have reached the playoffs more often. Three, Paul Brown, Tom Landry, and Don Shula, are in the Hall of Fame. The other four are Belichick, Andy Reid, Marty Schottenheimer, and Mike Tomlin. In both of his head coaching stops, Holmgren took over flailing franchises and turned them into winners. Holmgren's greatness extends to his days as an assistant in San Francisco. He spent 1986 to 1991 as quarterbacks coach to Joe Montana and Steve Young, while serving as the offensive coordinator as well the final 3 years. Those Niners won two championships, never missing a beat as they changed hands from Bill Walsh to defensive coordinator George Seifert, following Walsh's retirement after the 1988 season. Great teacher, great human, says Brent Jones. the team's tight end from 87 to 97. He took Bill Walsh's offense. He took Bill Walsh's offense and stepped on the gas a little bit. I think a lot of that had to do with some of the talent that he had. Of course, it would. When your backs and your tight end can catch the ball and be weapons as well as all of your receiving positions, it gives you multiple options. He started blending some stuff probably from the BYU days where Holmgren was an assistant from 82 to 85, where they threw the heck out of the ball. He would implement a few things. In terms of the West Coast offense, he took it to a new level. I just remember being so depressed when he got the Packers job. Holmgren began to cultivate his football identity as a quarterback at USC, where he largely played a backup role before being drafted by the Cardinals in 1970, despite throwing just 27 passes for the Trojans. Although he never played an NFL down, he knew what it was to be a player, and he learned the value of a coach beyond the chalkboard. He understood the relational side of things very deeply, Jones says. He was super connected to his guys. I know those personal relationships that he had as a head coach in Green Bay. I've talked to multiple players over the years, and they said he might have been a little bit tougher, but behind the scenes, he still kind of was that big teddy bear. Holmgren was a finalist in the 2020 and 2025, but has yet to receive the call. It's one that Butler, someone who waited 16 years in his own right to get, is desperate to see for his coach. Harkening back to that plane ride home from Dallas, Butler says that while Holmgren was a master's statistician, he was an even better molder of men. How do I get 50 guys from age 21 to 31 and 34 to think the same thing, Butler says. That's what we're missing. He mended that gap. He closed the daylight. Okay, number one, Mike Shanahan, coach, 36 points. Career Raiders, 1988 to 89, Broncos, 95 to 2008, and Washington, 2010 to 2013. Mike Shanahan is the most confounding situation currently facing the Hall of Fame. The voters will assuredly put Belichick in as part of the class of 2027. For Shanahan, there's no end in sight. He's never even reached the finalist stage. It's perplexing. Since Shanahan retired 13 years ago, 10 coaches have been finalists, and 6, Jimmy Johnson, Bill Cowher, Tom Flores, Don Carell, Vermeil, and Dungy, were enshrined. Of those, only Johnson and Flores have 2 titles, and they have won a combined 177 games. Shanahan, also a victor in 2 Super Bowls, won 170 by himself. Much like Holmgren, Shanahan's secret sauce was his ability to connect with players. It's a trait that began during his days in the 1980s as quarterback coach and offensive coordinator with the Broncos, when Denver went to 2 Super Bowls. Then, in San Francisco, Shanahan replaced Holmgren as offensive coordinator in 1992. In his 3rd season, Shanahan oversaw the league's top-scoring offense on the 49ers' way to a 49-26 rout of the Chargers in Super Bowl 29, I think it is. Our team understood that everybody wanted the ball, but we put the team in winning first, says Jones. When Mike came in, he did something different. He spent time with each skill position player in the starting unit. And what he told me specifically was, Brent, you might have a few less catches, but I can guarantee you, you're going to have more touchdowns. And this is the way we're going to do the offense. There might be some times when I'm going to keep you in the block for max protection because we've got some things going on, and that's going to give us the greatest chance for success. Of course, as a player, you want more catches and more opportunities, but you want to win a Super Bowl. I respected the fact he said that, and he was dead on. In 1995, Shanahan took over the Broncos and helped revolutionize the sport with his zone-blocking scheme, something that remains prevalent across the league today. Behind Hall of Famer Terrell Davis, Denver's offense took off. In 1998, Davis rushed for 2,008 yards, leading the Broncos to their second straight title, making Shanahan the fifth coach to win back-to-back Super Bowls. Despite it all, Shanahan hasn't sniffed the Hall of Fame, even with our panel suggesting he's one of the most glaring omissions of them all. Why is that, I wonder? Okay, also receiving votes, dis division. Total points in parentheses. Albert Lewis, 22. Ken Anderson, 17. Bob Kraft, 16. George Kuhn, 16. Otis Taylor, 16. Del Schaffner, 14. Tim Coughlin, 13. Elsie Greenwood, 13. Bud Adams, 10. Lester Hayes, 10. Jim Marshall, 10. Steve Tasker, 10. Jim Tyrer, 10. Eddie Medor, 9. Doug Williams, 9. Steve Wisniewski, 9. Ed Budd, 8. Willie Anderson, 7. Darren Woodson, 7. Brian Mitchell, 6. Jake Scott, also 6, as well as Tom Sestek. Bob Kuchenberg, 5. Clay Matthews Jr., 5. Art Modell, 5. Everson Walls, 5. Steve Smith Sr., 4. Rodney Harrison, 3. Ed White, 3. Cornell Green, 2. Henry Ellard, 2. Hines Ward, 2. Harvey Martin, 1. Steve McNair, 1. And lastly, Richmond Webb, with one vote. Okay, with a few minutes remaining, let's go to scorecard, game plan, second act. After 3 years, America's favorite soccer coach is back with a new gig. This piece is by Mark Betchell. During the montage that ended what was widely thought to be the series finale of Ted Lasso, the writers worked in a breadcrumb or two, in the words of co-creator Brendan Hunt, the most notable, Keeley Juno Temple, presenting a proposal for an AFC Richmond women's team. After the show wrapped and all the editing and PR work was done, the writers took a while to decompress and then decided that maybe there were more stories to tell. They got together at a resort in Ojai, California, for 2 days to spitball ideas and play a little golf. Not Hunt, though. Didn't much care about that, but I sure like riding the golf carts, he says. By the end of the retreat, Hunt, who also plays Coach Beard in the show, says it was clear that there's something here. The soil remains fertile. Among the ideas they kicked the tires on for season 4, which premieres on Apple TV on August 5th, was relocating the setting in Kansas City, relocating it to Kansas City, where Ted Jason Sudeikis had moved in the finale after resigning as Richmond's coach. In the end, we felt like Richmond and London are too much a part of the DNA to get away from that, says Hunt. So they settled on the idea of focusing on the formation of a women's team coached by Lasso. That the show would lean into women's sports isn't a surprise. Sudeikis has long been a presence at women's pro and college basketball games, and much of the cast and crew got caught up in the European Women's Championship, with England winning with England winning while the show was shooting in the country in 2002. And Ted Lasso has always featured powerful, smarty, written female characters, which Hunt describes to two things: a writer's room that's nearly half female, and the upbringing of the show's four creators, Sudeikis, Hunt, Joe Kelly, and Bill Lawrence. "None of us have a brother," says Hunt. "Me and Joe and Jason all only have sisters, and Bill is an only child. So we're all basically growing up with strong women around, and it was not like some kind of a leap. Introducing a new team meant finding a whole bunch of new actors, though many of the regulars from the first seasons are back. One was Tanya Reynolds, who plays one of Ted's assistant coaches. Roberts had little soccer knowledge, aside from being caught up in the Lioness Euro campaign, and hadn't even seen the show when she auditioned. When she was cast, she binged it and was hooked. Watching the first three seasons in such a quick succession, I really felt like I just wanted to be part of that world," says Reynolds. "I just love the world of it all." Not having a soccer background wasn't the most imposing thing for Reynolds. That would be stepping into a cast of a show that won 13 Emmys, which turned out to be something of a team-building exercise, says Reynolds. "We were all in the same boat. We were all the new kids on the block, and so we all felt like we were in it together, and we really bonded. The vibe I got from watching it was that it would be a really fun job to work on, and it was. Every day I was laughing so much that I felt sick," she says. "So much change can be imposing, especially for a show that relies so heavily on the actors' chemistry. But," says Hunt, once everything, you know, gets in order over the course of the first couple of episodes, it should feel like we're back." And on that note, we're going to conclude it on this 13th day of the 8th month. Have a great day. My name is Fred.
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2: This is Jason Frazier on another edition of Ear to Ear. I am very fortunate to have a guest in studio with me right now, someone who has served this community for quite some time and is fortunate enough to talk to me about one of her programs she's been spearheading and leading at is St. Clair County's Teen Court. Judge Nett Eckert joins me in studio today. It's a pleasure having you in.
3: Mr. Frazier, it's a pleasure to be here.
2: And, you know, before we get into, you know, because we serve both sides of the water here at Mind's Eye, when you talk about the you know, the Illinois side and the Missouri side, but so some of those who are not as familiar with maybe the time, your work, and just tell us, how did you, because, you know, when you're talking about law and getting into law, how did that kind of path start for you?
3: I went to college, Bradley University here in Illinois, and I was very fortunate. My mother wanted me to be a doctor, and my father wanted me to be a lawyer. And not a lot of young ladies at that time can say that their parents encouraged them like that. And I went to college, and my first biology course taught me that I was going to have to be a lawyer. So I moved into that area and went to law school, DePaul University School of Law in Chicago, and had an internship with a judge in criminal court that really opened my eyes to a whole different world. And I was able to get a job as an assistant public defender in Cook County. And then later, after I got experience, I moved home to Belleville, practiced law, and later became a judge.
2: So I know, like I said, as a judge, as someone who's practicing law, you've probably seen a little bit of everything in your time period going through that. But, you know, you started this very important program, St. Clair County Teen Court. Is there something during your time as a judge that really stuck out to you that said, hey, I want to make a difference in, you know, kind of what this program stands for? Did something in your time period kind of spur that decision?
3: Well, for 20 years, I heard criminal cases, most of them the last 10 years that I was on the bench. And so as a result of that, I got to meet a lot of people who were before the court and charged with criminal offenses. And in many of those cases, I had to sentence them. So I saw them kind of at the end when they'd been through many things and they were before me. I don't wake up at night thinking that I did the wrong thing. I follow the law. I feel comfortable about what I did, but it seemed that I kept seeing the same people over and over again that made a mistake, maybe were truant, got kicked out of school, and here they were before me. So when I got out, when I retired from the bench, I ended up at Lindenwood University, Belleville, in the Criminal Justice Department. And they always say that sometimes the teachers learn more from the students than the students from the teachers. Well, one of my students brought this program in, a teen court program, and said she was found it very interesting. Well, I found it interesting, too. Mm-hmm. And so I started researching teen courts, and I asked the Juvenile Justice Council here in St. Clair County if I could develop a model program for us. And they liked the idea. Our state's attorney at that time, Brendan Kelly, liked the idea. And so we started over 5 years ago. Our state's attorney now, Mr. Jim Gomrick, is a complete support, gives us his complete support. And so it was kind of a circuitous route, but I feel very good about being able to be a part of a group that is an early intervention group that gives people a second chance rather than labeling them and putting them into the criminal justice system.
2: What was something, you know, you said that student kind of helped you open your eyes some, but what was one of the things maybe she said or maybe something that you didn't ever thought about from being, position of being a judge, but something that you didn't take until you heard it that day? What was something that was like, what was something that was eye-opening to you that maybe I never thought about it from that perspective?
3: Well, you know, she came looking at that program through eyes that hadn't been through the criminal justice or worked through in the criminal justice system. She was learning. And she found this to be very innovative, something we ought to look at. And so through those young eyes, I thought, whoa, this is something. And so she motivated me to look at it further because she had fresh eyes looking at an old problem.
2: And then, you know, we talk about teen court. Tell us a little bit how this works whenever that this is put into place now.
3: Yes, sir. Maybe the best way for me to do that is to give you an example of a youth or a teen that would go through teen court versus the regular system. So we're going to have a young man named Joe. And Joe, this past Christmas, when schools were on holiday, was at home. Joe's an only child. And his mom and dad both work. So he's only 14 years old, so he was stuck at home. And he got bored, seriously bored. He'd played enough games. He had his list of things to do from mom and dad, clean the house, whatever it was. And he was seriously bored. And his friend, Johnny, called him. And Johnny is 16, and Johnny had a car. And Johnny said, "Do you want to go to the mall?" Well, Joe wasn't really supposed to leave the house, but he was so bored, and he was sure this would not be a problem. But he wasn't going to call his parents to bother them, so he said, "Sure, pick me up, Johnny." So Johnny came by in his car with another friend, and they all rode out to the mall. And it was great. You know, they kind of hung around the food court, checked out who was there, walked up and down, and then they ended up in Penny's, walking through the, you know, different areas. And the next thing he knew, Johnny grabbed a t-shirt and said, "Stick this in your pants." And Joe said, "What?" He said, "I said, put this in your pants and let's go." And Joe said, I'm not going to do that." Johnny said, "Really? You're not going to do that? How'd you get here?" Well, of course, Joe can't drive. He's 14 years old. He's not supposed to be there. He doesn't want to call his parents. And now Johnny's threatening to leave him. Johnny says, you don't do what I say? I'm out of here. You're going to be at Penny's." And Joe still doesn't do anything. And Johnny says, "Look, I do this all the time. Just put the t-shirt inside your pants and let's go." So Johnny does, Joe does what Johnny says. And they walk out the door. And, of course, Penny's loss prevention is right there waiting for them. Because Johnny has some things as well as what Joe now has, the t-shirt. So they go back, and the Fairview Heights Police Department is called, and Joe ends up calling his parents, but it's not from the mall. It's from the Fairview Heights Police Department. Now, this case comes before the state's attorney's office on a charge of theft. And the state's attorney's office juvenile division reviews all the charges that come in. And one of the things they review for is the background of Joe. And they see that Joe has never been in trouble before.
4: Mm-hmm.
3: So they refer Joe's case to the teen court. And our administrator meets with Joe and his mom and dad. And Joe says, you know, I made a bad choice. I made the wrong decision. I broke the law. And they accept teen court. So instead of Joe going to juvenile court, he goes to teen court. And we have teen court at the St. Clair County Sheriff's Office, and our sheriff is a very gracious host. It's in classrooms on the second floor. And Joe admits that he's wrong and comes before peers. And those are high school students from every high school, almost every high school in St. Clair County. Mm-hmm. And they're on a Saturday morning to see what Joe has to say. And the moderator, who all our moderators are retired judges who volunteer to do this. So I would be a moderator. I read the police report, and Joe comes up, and Joe tells us what happened from his own words. And then our teens question Joe about a lot of things, as well as mom and dad, because teens can't come to teen court unless mom and dad are there. And our teens are pretty sensitive, smart, and they want to know what's going on. So they might ask Joe, have you ever stolen before? What was the punishment you received, if any, at home? What activities are you involved with? What do you want to do after high school? What are your grades? Are you involved in any extracurricular activities? Mm-hmm. And then they're going to ask mom and dad, what did you think when you got the call from the Fairview Heights Police Department? What's your relationship like with your son? Mm-hmm. And after they get answers to all the questions, Joe and his mom and dad would leave, and then the teens would decide what remedies. Now, note, I'm not saying punishment, remedies, because teen court exists on restorative justice principles. Yeah. How can we make things better? So those three principles are, how can we hold Joe responsible for doing this? How can we help Joe repair the harm to the victims? And what does Joe need to become a more productive member of the community? So typical things that teens might do are, they might say, well, Joe, about accountability, perhaps you need to do something like some community service. And our community service is done with the deputy sheriff. So there's mentoring that goes on. The deputy is not in a uniform. They work together at a food pantry, at a church. Then perhaps regarding the repairing the harm, they might say, Joe, you need to write a letter of apology, several letters of apology, one to your mom, one to your dad, and one to Penny's.
4: Yeah.
3: And to become a more productive member of the community, maybe you better write a 500-word essay about how to handle peer pressure the next time. And also, maybe you need to find some other things to do. So we're going to send you to the Teen Strong program, which is in cooperation with the YMCA. And you're going to go for 4 hours on a Sunday and work out and find out things to do like yoga and meditation. And they're going to feed you lunch. But you're also going to work out with the 375th Security Forces. And they're going to mentor you about how to use your time wisely.
4: Yeah.
3: If Joe completes all those things within the next 3 months, Joe has graduation. And Joe and his mom and dad come back. We have a fine time. We have a lot of applause. Joe gets a teen court pin. Joe gets a graduation certificate. We all have great breakfast together. And that charge of theft, it's still in the state's attorney's office. They've never filed it with the clerk's office. Mm-hmm. And when they get the letter that says that Joe completed this, they tear it up.
2: Oh, wow.
3: So there is no record that Joe has ever been charged. So when Joe decides to go to the Air Force and he talks to the recruiter, he can say, I've never been charged with a crime, because that theft charge would have kept Joe out of the Air Force because he never would have been able to pass for security.
2: And then, I mean, also, if you look at it from the standpoint of, you know, that theft charge. And just in this case, you talk about the recruiter, but also you talk about you're trying to keep them occupied. When they're going to get a job, and say, one of those jobs at 16 is a retail store, that's on there too.
3: Yeah.
2: So it also keeps you out of this just long pattern of not really being accepted. You kind of get used to like, hey, if no one's accepting me, I keep doing the same thing, it's the same cycle.
3: Yes.
2: So this is a fantastic program.
3: Yes. I think early intervention is an important thing, especially at this age.
2: Mm-hmm. Yeah, because some people, I mean, I was watching this show the other night, kind of going back. It's a new show on CBS. I think it's called FBI something. I know there's a couple of them.
3: Mm-hmm.
2: And they had a young kid on there, and basically, it revolved his. I'm not gonna give you a synopsis. If somebody wants to watch it, they can go watch it. Basically, a kid got in trouble for something that was kind of. It wasn't a huge crime, but it could have been like the program like this could have saved him. But basically, one of the guys said, "What was the FBI agent?" He kind of felt sorry for the kid. He said, "What's the difference?" Someone asked him, "Like, well, the kid's a bad kid, isn't he?" He said, "No, the difference between him, me and him is I got caught, or he got caught. I didn't when I was a kid." And this program, not, you know, they're still getting caught, but they're also finding another way to help them rehabilitate them without putting them in the system or putting their name in the system is great.
3: Mm-hmm. And which one of us didn't make bad choices when we were a teenager? I don't think anybody would raise their hand.
2: I was like, and I think you, because I remember that because it was an impression. I have, you know, a 3-year-old. I have also an 11-year-old at home, and I sit there and think, man, there's things I probably, like, could have gotten a lot of trouble for if I got caught as a kid and I didn't. Now I got to worry about my kids, you know, doing the same thing. They're like, hopefully they don't make a bad choice one time and someone catches them, and then that's puts them in the process or puts them in the system and they don't get a second chance. So yeah, I already worry about that right now at this age. So I think about it quite often, but I think this helps like with parents in those situations, because as a parent, you know, you plan your whole life trying to get your kid to you know, be a productive member of society, and one mistake can kind of cost that if you're not careful, just if you're not watching all the time or doing all this. So this is something that I think a lot of people to know more about. I'm glad you're talking to us about it today.
3: Well, and this is, we're just started our 6th year, and our goal when I developed that first program was to have a recidivism rate of less than 10%, which we thought was pretty lofty. So less than 10% of the graduates would reoffend. And we do an annual report. Every person, every teen who's come through our program, from the first to the last, is reviewed their criminal history to see if they have reoffended. And we have had over 160 teens come through the program and graduate. And our recidivism rate is 6.2%.
2: Oh, wow.
3: Even much less than the 10%, thank you, Lord, that we had hoped for. And we've had over 250 high schoolers be our jurors. So the program itself has touched the lives of over 400 St. Clair County teens. And I think our jurors receive a lot of positive things in their mm-hmm. life from being a part of this as well. And the mm-hmm. program has expanded to Randolph and Monroe County, and we have trained folks from Adams County as well, and they've got a teen court up there, so it's expanding.
2: And like you said, it touches more than just the person who maybe is, like you said, the jurors, because I was going to ask you about that. How do you, like, I know there's a great number of level-headed teens here, but how do you kind of go about selecting the jurors for this program and making sure that they're able to have that empathy, too, because I know that's a quality you got to have during this process, too, but how do you kind of go about that process?
3: Well, that's very good that you mentioned that word, empathy, because that's the word I hear more from our peer jurors than anything else, that they've learned empathy. And we allow the high schools to select the teens because they know them and we don't know them.
2: Okay.
3: So each high school selects them, but then we have an entire day of training where we go through the process, we do a mock hearing, we have seasoned jurors talk to them, we do training on childhood trauma, because oftentimes we find that there's been a trauma, a loss of someone, homelessness that is has affected the teen who's before the jurors, and they're very sensitive to finding out what that is and assisting the teen getting through that.
2: Yeah, so like I said, this is just a fantastic program. And, you know, I know people are hearing about this and they maybe want to support or maybe want to figure out there's a way they can get involved or do something. What's the best way for them to get that information or best way to contact?
3: Sure. First, our office telephone number, I don't mind giving that out. It's area code 618 here in Illinois, 235-8300. And then if they want to learn a little more about it, we do have a website. It's www.teencourtfoundation.com for stclaircounty.com. And it has our reports, our annual reports. It has a video that Ameren has done. Ameren has been a great supporter of ours and did a video with our teens doing a mock hearing. That's on there. And I think that really shows the empathy and the sensitivity of our teens. And I think they could find out more. And there is an option there to donate. And also, we do need adult volunteers to assist us. Every teen and their family is assigned an adult to get them through the process.
2: Okay. Like I said, definitely if you're interested, please reach out. So this is a wonderful program, and I'm glad that you guys are doing this in the community. And it's right here in our community here in St. Clair County. So thank you for doing that program.
3: Thank you, Mr. Freeman.
2: And before, like I said, before I let you go, I got to ask you this because, you know, we talked about the St. Clair County Teen Court program. But I know there's something else. You have something else with your name besides your time as being a judge. I also got a cookbook out here.
3: Yes.
2: So from someone who is, you know, I guess I'm not a great cook. That's being too nice. I can't cook at all. Let's just be honest here. In that cookbook, what would be something maybe you can help someone? Like, what's a recipe you recommend for someone like me who's kind of like, hey, I can probably boil water. I could probably mix something, too. But after that, it's going to be an adventure. What do you got for me?
3: Well, Mr. Frazier, since you mentioned that you have a 3 and 11-year-old,
2: yeah,
3: there's my grandma's recipe for oatmeal cookies in there.
2: Okay.
3: And it's not too hard, and if you need to, you can throw a little chocolate chips in it or raisins, or you can make them plain, whatever the kiddos like. But I've heard from several people who've tried it out. It's pretty good.
2: So how do you put this cookbook together?
3: Well, Suzanne Boyle, who worked for the Belleville News Democrat, and I have been friends for probably 30-plus years, and she is with is a volunteer for Linus Blankets. They deliver 800 blankets 3 times a year to children in hospitals. And we found out we were both doing volunteer work. And I had written some memoirs about my cooking experiences. And they weren't the good oatmeal cookie experiences. They were the fire department on the scene at Easter types of, and, you know, the candles burning on the dining room table onto the, anyway, they were the, you know, the crises. And they were funny stories. So Suzanne asked to read them. And she wrote some stories also. So our contribution is more the stories. And then all of our volunteers put recipes in. And this is a fundraiser. And the proceeds are split between Linus Blankets and Teen Court.
2: Okay.
3: Yes. And the cookbooks are $15 each. You can find them at a lot of our local stores, the Cheesekeeper, the Abbey, Ben Franklin. It was fun. It was fun for both of us to do it. I hope people, this way, when the cookies are in the oven, Mr. Frazier, you can read a funny story while you wait.
2: Okay. So I can read a story. I'll be all right.
3: Yeah.
2: The fire department, like I said, we'll be okay. My son evidently knows how to dial 911. Well, that's a different story for a different day. We'll make sure I'll keep this in mind. So I appreciate you for telling me that. And I said it was great having, it was a pleasure having you in studio and sharing, you know, talking about teen court and also about your time as a judge and also with the Kitchens Open as the name of the cookbook. So
3: yes, sir.
2: Make sure you check that out. 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
3: Thank you, Mr. Frazier. It's been a pleasure.
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4: Good evening. This evening, expect clear skies. Tonight, look for clear skies with a low near 75. Friday, expect sunshine with a high near 82. Friday night, look for clear skies with a low near 72. Saturday, look for overcast skies with a high near 82. Get your weather every hour right here on Mind's Eye Radio, your virtual newsstand.
5: In Belleville and Fairview Heights, it's sunny and 84 degrees. In Collinsville, it's sunny and 82 degrees.
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8: 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Are you with me? I thought so. If I'm not mistaken, I taste a little butter, sugar, eggs, and to bind it all together, some flour. Ooh, yum. Here come the chocolate chips. Now, as we're spooned out onto a cookie sheet and slid into the oven, notice that the dough first reacts to the heat by spreading out. And then, deep inside our dough, something else happens. Starch molecules in the flour begin binding to the protein molecules in the eggs. Together, they create a stiff structure that becomes the shape of the cookie. Now notice the chips. They're melting and bubbling, but the binding of the starch and protein has created such a solid framework around the chips that they can't ooze out of position. Now the cookies are removed from the oven, and the whole cookie, including the chips, is at first quite gooey, but once allowed to cool, the semi-liquid cookie hardens into the final shape, and so do the chips.
7: The cookies are done!
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9: The nonstop song of one nocturnal bird makes us wonder when the bird breathes. I'm David Ginder. We'll find out how it can keep singing without getting winded on today's Nature Watch. That's the incessant song of the whippoorwill, a nocturnal bird that feeds on moths and insects. This well-camouflaged bird is about 9 inches long and has a wingspread of about 16 to 19 inches. Its often repeated song can be heard in the few hours before dawn and from dusk to about 9:30 in the evening. The whippoorwill calls once per second, usually 50 to 100 times in a row. Whippoorwills have been counted sounding more than 1,000 consecutive calls, which raises the question, when does it breathe? The answer is between each note of its lengthy call, when it sucks in just enough air to continue its noisy communication. Do you have a comment about our show? Call our listener line.

0: Contact your veterinarian. Ingestion of string can be an extreme problem, especially in cats. 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
1: In cats, they'll eat the string, and it'll either get caught under their epiglottis, or it will get caught and bunch up the intestines.
0: The cat may seem perfectly normal, or may try to keep throwing up. Either way, get him to a veterinarian as soon as possible to avoid damage to the intestines. I'm Dr. Andrea Looney. 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
1: Good evening. It's 11 o'clock.
2: Meet the people of MCB with Chip Haley and Denny Huff. 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Now, let's

0: Welcome to another edition of Meet the People of MCB. I'm Denny Huff.
1: And I'm Chip Haley. And today's guest on this edition of Meet the People of MCB is someone that everybody knows and everybody loves. And I'm looking forward to doing the interview today.
0: You bet. Miss Beverly Cascaden, summer camp chair and gosh, a few other titles that we won't get into, but welcome, Beverly.
2: Thank you. I'm really honored to be a part of this program that you've put together, so I'm looking forward to it.
0: Well, you're kind of part of the reason that we started this. You and I were talking one day about somebody, and you said, I wonder how many people know that, and so we thought, well, we'll just start, meet the people and let them talk about themselves and maybe tell us some things that other people don't know about. So let's get started with you. Great. And your vision loss. So tell us about, I guess you're totally blind and how you lost your vision.
2: I am totally blind, but it was a gradual deterioration of the corneas. When I was 12 years old, I got a very rare skin disease called Stevens-Johnson syndrome that affects a mucous membrane, so my tear ducts were destroyed, and it just gradually deteriorated my corneas. But I am blessed. I got to see for several years. I finished public school, went on, took accounting in college, and drove for 7 years and was a bookkeeper at an auto parts store. So I do feel blessed.
0: Yeah. So how long have you been without any sight?
2: For exactly 32 years.
0: 32 years. Okay. Wow. And mm-hmm. You have been a member of MCB since when?
2: Gosh. 32 years. I would say it took me a while to find MCB. So

0: probably more like 29 years ago is when I met Edna Freeman, and she invited me to a meeting, and the rest is history.
1: Wow. And you're a member of the St. Charles County Council of the Blind?
0: Yes, I am.
1: Okay. You've been I guess you served in every capacity in that affiliate, president, vice president, secretary, treasurer, gopher, everything, right?
0: You bet. You bet. Where the need is, I would jump in.
1: Yeah. Chip?
2: Well, Bev, I know that you've held a number of positions within your own local affiliate, but also on the state level. So why don't you share with us just a little bit about some of the positions that you've held on the state level, and which ones would you think that you've enjoyed the most?
0: Well, let's see, on the state level, I was elected public relations for a term, and that was different for me. It was exciting, and I had to step out of my comfort zone a little bit with that, but I did it and got a chance to meet others and really emphasize the importance of Missouri Council of the Blind. I also was the chairperson for adaptive technology, the grant program that we have, and also with adaptive technology special interest group. That's been exciting too, to be a part of that very special organization. My love, though, is being the chairperson for summer camp program, and to see how rewarding that is and how it touches people's lives. So that is where I am right now.
1: Why don't you give us an example of camp touching people's lives? I think you had a good example this past weekend, the extended weekend camp. Tell us, you know where I'm going with that, so.
0: Yes. You know, we did have a low number, but, you know, when you do have even a smaller number, you get a chance to get out and talk to everyone and get to know everyone. And we did have two new people that have never come to camp before attend. And one was a 32-year-old blind young lady who didn't know about a lot of the resources that's out there available. And she had an opportunity to talk to several of us and to see her just blossom within those 3 days. That just does my heart good, and the connections that we make. And her friend that was with her said that was so good for her to meet other blind people and see how we do things. So that meant a lot. And one other year we had a lady that came, and she told me that she would not have even thought that she could even do some of the things that she did, such as playing cards. You know, when we're using Braille, large print cards to play with, or playing washer toss or shuffleboard, any of those, she did not know she could do that until we made it available and adapted things so she could. So that's what we're there for, is to reach out and to help others.
1: Mm-hmm. And that happens quite often at almost every camp that MCB hosts, the week-long and the adult weekend camps. There's always somebody there that really is blessed by it and learns, and, they just really love it. So you do such a great job, Bevan, directing the camp and leading that. So you also have been a director. You've been elected as director for MCB. And I don't know, was there anything else that you have served? What?
0: Yeah, I forgot about that. I was the affiliate representative on the board. So I've been on the board several years. Yeah. And even when I wasn't on the board, I still like to attend the meetings and still be a part of it and stay in touch.
1: Yeah. Chip?
2: Yeah, I want to go back just a little bit, Bev. You talked a little bit about your vision loss. Mm-hmm. And, you know, for those of us in the blind community that are blind, visually impaired, we have everyday challenges. So my question is there anything else besides your blindness that has been a challenge for you in your everyday life? I know, like, for example, in my situation, not only am I visually impaired, I'm totally blind, but I also have a moderate to severe hearing loss. So is there anything else maybe that, that you know, has you trying to overcome those challenges? And then also, along with that, what is it that you could really classify as something that has helped you to meet those challenges and overcome those challenges, whether it's something in the way of technology or some other something or another that has helped you to rise to the occasion and overcome some of those challenges?
0: Oh, wow. I tell you what was very difficult for me is going through a divorce and being blind going through a divorce. And how am I going to even just get to the store to buy a gallon of milk? But I went to a class reunion, and a friend that I talked to, he said, "I know you, Bev, and you're going to rise to the occasion. You're going to be just fine." And that vote of confidence from someone who knew me since childhood really meant a lot. And, you know, you can do just about anything you want to, and other than getting in a car and driving. But and another friend here said, you know what, one of these days you might have that car, you know, that drives itself. That's so right. We do live in an era that with a technology that has been so helpful. You know, my aunt was blind, and she didn't have all these opportunities that we have now. So we just live in such an awesome time period that we do have this assistance, and I'm blessed with my family too, that they're so good to me too.
1: Tell us about
0: so
1: your
0: you
1: family.
0: Look at what you do have.
1: Yeah,
0: well, you know, I have three daughters. And they were 3, 6, and 10 when I lost my sight. So I didn't have time to sit around for a pity party. I had to just keep going and figure out how I'm going to do it. But Katie lives close by to me here, and you might have heard her on the radio sometime here in the St. Louis area. She's got three little girls, too.
1: That's, Katie Kay?
0: Yes, Katie Kay.
1: Okay, go ahead.
0: And then Suzanne, my middle daughter, she lives out in Kansas City, and she's a kindergarten teacher with two little ones, too. And thank heavens they're on the Amtrak route for me. I can just jump on Amtrak and get out there. Mm-hmm. And then Allison, my youngest, she took off for Atlanta, Georgia with her husband, Danny. And there again, I could just get on the plane and fly down there.
1: Well, okay, and you have grandchildren?
0: Yep. Like I said, Katie's got three little girls, Charlotte, Kaylee, and Maddie, and they're 12, 11, and 8. And Suzanne's got Ellie's 10, and Jack is 8. So we finally got a little boy in there.
1: And Allison is still looking for one, right?
0: Yep.
1: You're not only involved in MCB, but you're involved in several other organizations. You want to list those and tell us a little bit, just a little bit about what you do with them or how you're involved with them?
0: Well, I really enjoy the book club, but that's been put on hold because of COVID meeting. So we hopefully we can get back in the groove and meet again with book club. Then there's garden club, you know, here in Lake St. Louis that I'm involved with. And I tell you, those ladies just do not understand how I can do it, you know, without seeing. But I let them know that, hey, that's my garden therapy. Get outside. When you're on the computer, you know, get outside and get a little garden therapy in there. And a friend of mine was here today, and she looked out the window, and she said, you've got a hummingbird out there. So that just excites me.
1: Yeah.
0: And then Lions Club. I've been president of Lions Club, and I love that organization. You know, they reach out for areas of the vision loss to help people with glasses or vision obstacles. And Ambassadors of Lake St. Louis, it's another community service organization here at the lake. And I'm sure I'm, my church.
2: Mm-hmm. You know, so. And what about Tavim?
0: And Tavim. Oh, my gosh. I cannot stop talking about Tavim. I'm really excited to be a part of that and to be there with Paul and Chip and Denny and all the people that we're getting involved with.
1: Mm-hmm. Then getting you also that have up your, and going. Your pontooners.
0: Oh, yeah, I did forget about pontooners, yeah. Which is nothing more than a fun group, but it is fun,
1: yeah.
0: You know, a good group of people. And there again, I can share with them what I'm doing with Tavim and Lions Club. So mm-hmm. It's a network. You know, when you're in a community like this, we all network and help each other out.
1: And you are the host of a conference called Peer Support. Do you want to tell us about that?
0: Yes. You know, so many times I see a need for something more than just a business meeting, that a lot of the individuals that I've met through St. Charles Council or Missouri Council, they need to talk. They need to find a subject matter that is dear to them or what's a difficult obstacle to overcome. And I know we all can help each other with, we've experienced that before, and here's how I've handled it. And I've said there's never a perfect answer for anybody on any of them, the issues that you have. What works for you may not work for somebody else, but we can share those ideas.
1: Mm-hmm. And you meet the third Monday of each month?
0: Third Monday of each month at 7 p.m.
1: And do you know do you know the phone number?
0: Yep, 218-548-8268, S-code 72222.
1: Yeah, okay.
0: Pound.
1: And anyone is welcome to call in on that, sighted or visually impaired, low vision total. Because it's
0: absolutely
1: it's all about us, you know, about being blind, about people working with the blind, and just supporting each other, as the name implies, peer support. And I'm glad that you got that revived, and it's going pretty good. So we even had Chip on last time, so and he taught us a lot. He really did. Chip.
2: Yeah, Bev, as someone who is totally blind, you're so involved in so many different organizational type of things. But what about Bev Cascaden? When you have time that you just like to do, you know, for Bev Cascaden, do you have any special hobbies or interests that you really have a passion and really enjoy that helps you to relax and not think about anything except what you're doing right then and there at the moment? What kind of hobbies or interests do you have?
0: Boy, that is an instant answer. I don't even have to think about that. Yoga is so good, you know, with our stretching and breathing and clearing your mind of anything else, leave everything at the door, you know, and just relax and how our bodies need that. And I really notice the older I get, the more the body needs that stretching. And it does help, you know, when I'm out doing the gardening to have that. That is a passion for me, is the yoga. And with the pandemic that we've had, too, that's been stopped through my parks and recreation here. But I still try to discipline myself to do it here at home, and it always makes me feel better. So I would really emphasize the yoga. I did do it at camp a few times with others, and I only sent one person to the emergency room, but that's okay. It was fine.
2: How often do you do that?
0: I try to get it in at least twice a week. And it's hard at home. It really is at hard. There's too many distractions. So I do try to find a time that I've got at least an hour. And I thought the other day, well, I might only get 30 minutes in. But before I knew it, it was 45 minutes, 50 minutes. And so I would really encourage people to just start by doing a few stretches and breathing. Take deep breaths in and blow it out and just forget about things that are bothering you and just focus on you.
1: I thought you was going to say the thing that you like to do is sit out on the deck drinking a glass of wine listening to the Cardinals. St. Louis Cardinals.
0: After the yoga. You bet. Yeah, but sometimes I need to relax after that too.
1: Yeah, that's true.
2: I understand why.
0: And I do like going out on my deck first thing in the morning with coffee and prayer time.
1: Mm-hmm. And you like reading books.
0: Oh, yes.
1: I'm going to...
0: You know, historical fiction is a thing right now that I'm into.
1: I enjoy also. It really is. And I was going to tell this story on you, Bev.
0: about
1: you being out on the deck. She was out there one day, and she'd had trouble with stray cats and dogs coming around and digging in her flower bed and everything. And she was sitting out there, and she heard something coming through the leaves around her deck. So she got up and went to the railing and waited for it to get closer to her. As she heard it coming through the weeds, it got right up there to her, and she leaned over and waved her arms out, said, "Get out of here! Get out!" And it turned out to be the bug man doing the spraying around the deck.
0: And he said, "I'll be done in just a minute, ma'am." And I said, "Oh, I'm sorry. I thought you were an animal."
1: There's so many things that I could tell about Beverly cascading, but I will pass on on the rest of them. Just share that. One other question we have for you. Is there someone in your... since you've been blind, that has really been a help to you, a mentor that you would really, that you really appreciate?
0: You know, there's so many people within MCB, but you know, Edna Freeman, she encouraged me to come to a St. Charles Council meeting, and I'd only been to like three of them, and she wouldn't know if I would be president. And she got me involved with camp and the conventions, and that's all it took. I was hooked, and I could turn to Edna and ask her any piece of advice, and she was always so good to listen. And I think that is a huge trait for anybody, is to listen and be sincere to help others.
1: Mm-hmm.
0: So I would have to say Edna was my inspiration.
1: Yeah.
2: Well, Bev, you mentioned having been a part of the organization somewhere around 30 years. Is there any one, I don't know, there's probably more than one, but is there any one that really stands out in your mind that you think that you can share with everybody that the one big change that that you've seen, or something dramatic that took place during your time as a member of MCB? Is there any one significant thing that really stands out in your mind that maybe you could share with the folks?
0: Within MCB that's taken place, I'd say losing the thrift stores. You know, we had mm-hmm. these thrift income coming in from the thrift stores, and yeah. and that was going downhill. So, and I think that was a good publicity for Missouri Council across the state. So that was one of the most changes that really I saw impacted MCB. I'm so proud of all the programs and the committees that we have, and the progression that we have. It, you know, you have to have change, and boy, if we could get some more younger members in there, and I hate to think of it, but I'm one of the senior members now.
1: Okay, let's close it out.
2: All righty. Bev, I know that you're so involved with doing organizational types of things, and you've got your hobbies and interests, and you just appreciate your sharing all that with us today. Is there anything about Bev Cascaden that you would like to share with everybody? Even if you'd like to start a rumor, that would be terrific. But is there anything about Bev Cascaden that maybe people don't know anything about that you'd like to share?
0: You know, that's hard. I will share anything. I'm an open book. I don't have any hidden skeletons in the closet. but I will answer just about anything people want to ask. And
1: well, you mentioned in the beginning you went to college. You have a degree in accounting, don't you?
0: Yes, I have an associate's degree.
1: Yeah, well, that's something people may not know.
0: In accounting.
2: Sure. Yeah.
0: And you know, when I was taking accounting, and I had to take Key Punch. I don't know how many people remember Key Punch, but yeah. I did that too. So,
1: and you know,
0: it was a good experience for me.
1: Yeah, and
2: do you have a?
1: Go ahead, Chip.
2: Go ahead, Denny. Well, I'm just going to ask you, Bev, real quick. Do you have a nickname that you often go by that maybe people don't know about?
1: Nana.
0: Nana. Yes, I answered it, Nana. But it's funny that my younger brother calls me Bevy. Mm-hmm. And so Melvin Smith would call me Bevy. And I go, oh, that reminds me of my brother. So...
1: And you know,
0: that's about it.
1: Bev, back in the beginning, you talked about the loss of your sight with the,
0: Stevens Johnson syndrome.
1: Yes, it's Stevens Johnson syndrome. That's a very rare disease. But through MCB, you had met a couple of other people that had that same disease. And you were really. Borderline, you almost lost your life with that, didn't you, back when you were 12 years old?
0: I did, you know, and the doctor first told mom and dad that I had heat rash, and that evening I went into a coma, so they took me to Peoria Children's Hospital, and the doctors met my parents there at the emergency room saying, we don't know, but we think we can save her, you know. And I put myself now in my parents' place of what that's like, yeah. hearing that for your child, you know. But like I said, I'm blessed. I'm blessed. I got to see. I know that I still have those sunset memories in my mind and stars, and hang on to those good memories that you have.
1: Yeah.
2: Amen.
1: Good. Well, Bev, thank you so much for participating in this Meet the People of MCB, and really appreciate it. Is there any final closing remarks that you'd like to make?
0: keep smiling no matter what the situation. There's something good going to come out of it. And I had a motto, it could be worse.
1: And you get what you get and don't throw a fit.
0: Absolutely. My granddaughter taught me that one from kindergarten.
1: All right. All right. Thank you, folks, for listening to Meet the People of MCB. And if you have somebody that you would like for Chip and I to interview, you know, there's a lot of great people out there in MCB. So we want to hear from you as to who you would like for us to talk about, to talk to, and that you would like to learn more about. Give me a call at 636-428-1500 or Chip at
2: 417-540-9703.
1: Thanks again for listening, folks, and be sure and listen the next time on Meet the People of MCB. You might even hear yourself. Thank y'all. Bye-bye.
3: 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I'm Leslie Hoskins with my co-hosts Alyssa Otis and Timothy Cunio. How are we doing today, guys? We're wrapping up this summer pretty quick.
4: Pretty quick.
5: Doing fabulous. Getting Glacier ready for a big trip in about 3 or 4 weeks and getting all their paperwork and ready for it.
4: Yes. Traveling with a dog. Definitely you got to think of a few things ahead of time.
5: Yeah, going on a cruise. So, yeah, there's a lot of work you got to do for Canada and the cruise line. So it's a lot of work.
4: Yeah, always good to be prepared on the front end. And we know a lot of people are getting ready to head back to school, head back to college, too. So just some preparations to think about, some things to think about with your dog. If you are taking a dog onto campus, have you talked to the staff there? Have you gotten any sort of accommodations that you feel you might need? Do you have an area to relieve your dog with a garbage can nearby, ideally? Maybe they can give you a garbage can. I know my husband keeps complaining that I'm just putting our dog's poop in bags on the driveway. So always better to organize your dog's poop in a trash can.
6: Well, that's an opportunity for him to buy you a trash can, it sounds like.
4: That's what I said.
6: I know. I can't believe it's time to get ready for back to school. So many things to think about. I remember, Timothy, one of the first episodes we did was about the backpack and prepping and having all the things that you need for Glacier. Oh, so students and guide dogs, right, are getting ready and needing all of those different things. What are some of the things that you do carry around in your backpack for Glacier?
5: Well, I carry our little rubber booties in case we need them, in case we've got hot pavement. I always have water. I always have a ball. I always have treats. And, of course, the poop bags. And just, you know, it would be a good idea to have something like, if you're going to be sitting for a while, have something that they can mess with their mouth, like a bokong or a bone or even a baby toy or whatever. So all I am is a mule packing. So that's all I do. And so if she's happy, then she'll make me happy later on. So we don't want her to be bored while they're sitting there waiting for you going to classes and stuff.
4: For sure. Yeah, it sounds like a diaper bag to me, really. It's you've got another living being and you need to make sure you have all of their stuff. So the bone or the Kong is a brilliant idea, especially for somebody in college or honestly somebody that goes to work meetings or somebody that's traveling. I guess I should say anybody. But it's a good idea to always have a bone with you, keep the dog busy, give the dog, it's a stress relief when they can chew on that bone too. So that's great idea on you, Timothy, there.
6: And I know I have to take my children to pick out their own backpacks for the school year. Timothy, have you taken Glacier to pick out her own bag?
5: No, she just takes what I give her. So It's just a basic blue one, dark blue one, and it's got a lot of miles on it.
6: Sounds a lot easier. Really does.
4: She doesn't want a Paw Patrol backpack. That would be really, really cute.
5: No, I don't think I would look cute with that. Nothing pink. It's really suited for me. I don't think she really cares.
4: That's true.
5: But what's funny is, though, she has her own carry-on, too. So when we're going through airports and connecting flights, we've got somebody that helps us with the connecting flight. She's sitting there basically following that bag because her dog food's in there.
4: Yes.
5: So she's watching that bag, making sure it makes it on the plane because she knows all her stuff's in that bag.
4: You don't need an air tag in hers. She'll let you know if it's on the plane or not by sniffing it. Oh, my goodness.
5: That's true.
4: Yeah, always a lot to think about when you're traveling, when you're getting ready to go back to school, you know. And that goes for, obviously, if you have a dog and if you are traveling with your long white cane. Just being aware if you're going to an environment, maybe you don't know the environment. How are you going to orient to it? Just, you know, getting ready for the new school year and making sure that we're prepared for that independent travel.
6: You know what you don't need with a cane?
4: Poop bags.
6: A backpack. Yeah. Or poop bags. Yeah.
4: Just a little cane holster, maybe.
6: Just reminding you guys.
4: I love that. Well, I hope everybody gets ready for school and all of their trips seamlessly. But today we are joined by a special guest. She has been involved with Leader Dogs for the Blind for the last 7 years in our human resources department.
6: Here with us today is Erica Bearden. Erica is the Director of Human Resources at Leader Dogs for the Blind. She is deeply passionate about our mission and committed to supporting both clients served and the dedicated team members who make our life-changing work possible every day. Outside of work, she is a wife, mother of two, and an avid equestrian.
5: Eric, welcome to the podcast. It's great having you here this morning. So tell us what made you so interested in Leader Dogs 7 years ago.
7: Good morning. Thank you. So I grew up as a child in the Rochester area and, like many of us here, drove by the organization and was always intrigued by it. My whole life has been in some kind of animal service industry, so I knew professionally I wanted to tailor my career to serving people, animals. Combining the two is great. So I've always had my eye on Leader Dogs since I was a child, and I pursued my education, some other professions until I felt I was ready to apply to a career here. I did that, and the rest is history.
6: Isn't it crazy? We hear from so many team members about like having kind of this childhood hope or dream being yes. in this area and knowing about this organization. Alyssa.
4: I'm one of them.
6: Yeah. You're one of them. We've talked to lots of people. So that's fantastic. And then you're living out your dream here within this organization. How did you decide, just first of all, before we dive into a little bit of Leader Dog stuff, what got you interested in HR?
7: So originally I wanted to be in education, specifically for elementary ed, and I did some internships in that, but again, my whole upbringing has been animal focused, so I think just through that I realized I love education, I love children, and then as I got into my later career and working through college, I became, you know, naturally as you evolve through your roles, I started training people and those people were adults and I really liked that. I just love information. So I think I naturally moved into HR as combining teaching people, you know, learning my own craft. And then I always knew my focus was going to be somewhere in an animal service industry.
4: Yeah, you're a horse person. We have a lot of horse people here at Leader Dog.
7: I am one of them.
4: Yes, that is great. And like you said, you know, you've always been animal focused, but we always talk at Leader Dog how we're a people organization and how that's kind of changed for you too. And you love training the people and working with the people. And the fact that dogs are here is, of course, a bonus, you know, but people think about guide dogs. What else makes hiring somebody here at Leader Dog kind of unique, because we have both of those parts? They need to be good with dogs and people, I assume, or not everybody, I guess, works with the dogs.
7: Yeah, and it's always a good question. And actually, my first love is not dogs, like you said, it was horses. So my interest in this organization first was people. And I thought a nice bonus is having dogs around you, of course, but that is important for any role here. And so often we find candidates who are interested in roles with the organization, if their first response to why Leader Dog is, well, I love dogs, we may be missing part of that puzzle, because what we do here is so much more significant than just training dogs for clients. It's the clients who are at our focus. And so knowing that myself, I feel like it puts us in a good position in recruiting to be able to find those folks who identify equally with, you know, both areas of our service.
5: So what are some of the things you look for when you're looking at all these applications if somebody wants to get a job at Leader Dog?
7: So we are fortunate. A lot of our roles get a lot of interest.
4: Yes, they do.
7: So we are very fortunate in that area. So then as we narrow it down, there's a lot of qualified people. So then we have to really start zeroing in on what are we looking at? So at Leader Dog, we have a lot of retention here. Again, a really nice area and a nice benefit to be here as a member of this team is there's a lot of sustainability in our careers. So as we're looking at the external talent, we are looking to see if they have had longevity in their careers too, because, you know, while they might want to change into a role with our organization, the likelihood that they may stay with us is better if you see that on paper. And sometimes that's not the case. And, you know, there's team members with a resume who have bounced from a few roles to another, and then they landed here because that's where they were meant to be. So it doesn't necessarily rule someone out, but it is something that when you have a really large candidate pool, that it's important to focus on.
6: Absolutely, because as I've said on the podcast before, if you're here for, 30 years, you get a dog named after you. So we're looking for that longevity.
8: Really hoping to get a dog named after
6: us. But Erica, you're so right, is so many team members here have been here for many, many years. And like you said, not everybody, you know, some people come and go at what makes sense at their time in their lives. But we've got people here on campus that have 30, 40 plus years of experience. And I think that says a lot about the organization as a whole. It's incredible.
8: And people who are here for that longevity and are what we would consider really successful in their roles here, what are some of those qualities that really stand out in those individuals?
7: What I like to say about the team at Leader Dog, I feel like as a whole, we are very collaborative. Even our interview processes are very collaborative, and not just with the individuals in a specific department. We often invite people to participate in interviews from, you know, across the way, from the Canine Center, from client programs, from our administration. And it just makes for a really well-rounded process. But I think here our team members they're consistent, they're kind, we're passionate. I mean, so often we get new team members join and they are so surprised that everyone is so nice, and then they continue to be so nice. And we're so happy to meet everyone. But then there's also a lot of resilience. There's extreme expertise in what people do here because we're such a niche industry. So I think every person is just so uniquely fascinating. And, you know, there's always something to learn. There's always someone here who knows something that you don't. And it's just, and everyone is also so eager to teach one another about what they do. So I find that so enjoyable every day.
6: And you're right, we have a lot of kind of unique roles here because it is such a niche kind of organization, if you will. And I remember my interview. Granted, I know things have changed. It's been a hot minute here, but it was a very intense interview. There, I applied to be an apprentice GDMI, guide dog mobility instructor. And it started with a in-person panel, and then it turned into a full day event of following people and asking questions and learning about the dog training and learning about client instruction. And it was so thorough. And I feel like it needs to be, because we're looking really for the best of the best, the people that are going to thrive here.
8: And that role is really an investment, right? Like, we're really investing those 3 years in that role and then hopefully beyond. So that is a really important role. But I too remember my interview for orientation and mobility. And I luckily had done my internship here. So I just completed that for 3 months. So everybody knew me who was interviewing me, but they put me through it still. So I had to go and, you know, teach a client, and they observed and different things like that. But it is important to make sure that it's a really good fit. So I do appreciate that we have different team members from different departments joining those interviews and giving that different perspective, because we are all working collaboratively together. So sometimes one department might think of something that another department doesn't, or have experience in a different area. So I certainly appreciate that. And I do always find it so fun that you say that about team members, like, people are still nice after like a couple months. Clients always say that too. Like really? No, how is it? Like,
6: do you guys actually get along? And I'm like, yeah, she's one of the favorites in my phone. I don't know what to tell you.
8: It's so corny. It really is. But it's just a great community and family that we get to work with and be a part of. So that's fantastic. And HR is a part of that and really creating that culture. So thank you for the work that you do. But as we start talking about, you know, this apprenticeship and GDMI, it's a really unique path. What are some of those things in this kind of intense interview that we are looking for?
7: It's a little bit different for both, because Les a year comes. And so when we're looking for a certified orientation mobility specialist, we're looking for those folks who have already achieved that certification. Often we're fortunate to have interns join us after we have some familiarity with them. But there is still a formal interview process. We do a phone screen. We invite those team members on or potential team members to an interview. There's a panel type interview, and then there's a practical. So everyone has a fair shot, whether you have familiarity with this organization or not. Mm-hmm. And then for our apprentice group and for comms alike, we do a lot of behavioral-based interview questions. So we're not sitting here saying, walk us through your resume. We are saying, tell me about a time when, can you give me an example of a situation where you experienced this? Because what we're looking for is, even if it's not exactly, a relevant past experience, we're looking for someone to give us an example of how they may address a situation you would find here mm-hmm. if they were placed in this role. So very, very heavy on the behavioral-based interview questions here, but it's proven to be successful for us.
8: I certainly don't envy your role having to review all of those applications No. and resumes and then interviewing Yeah. fantastic candidates and selecting.
9: No, but and one of the things that you guys do too is, so when I moved from being a GDMI moving to outreach specialist, I interviewed and went through the formal interview process, and I was, lucky enough to be able to kind of lean on you guys and ask you guys, hey, can we sit down and practice some interview questions? It's, you guys are not only looking for external talent, but also looking to grow the people within the organization. So props to you guys, a little shout out to HR here. I've already had my review for this year, so this doesn't even matter that I'm giving them props, but fantastic.
7: Thank you for that.
5: So Erica, everybody thinks that GDMI instructors is nothing but knowing how to train a dog, but there's more to it. What are the skills do they need to have?
7: Yes, it is not just dog training. It is a portion of the role, but a more significant piece, arguably, is that relatability to clients, instruction, being able to deliver appropriate instruction, and feedback. We ask a lot of our GDMIs as it relates to their emotional intelligence, about their ability to speak clearly and instruct and follow up, make really hard decisions. So when we're in the interview process for these roles, and so often we raise our own per se in the apprentice GDMI program. So when we're assessing talent on that side, we're looking for emotional experiences where they may have had to coach someone in their personal life or in their professional life, where we do an instructional exercise. And so we evaluate their ability to provide instruction. Also, what happens if something interferes with that instruction or something unexpected happens? How do you respond to that? Because again, that's going to happen if you're an instructor here more often than not, yeah. probably. Mm-hmm. Providing feedback, assessing, there's the dog behavior, and then there's even just understanding the emotions and the learning abilities of the person that you're working with. So we tailor all of our questions and our practicals to give us the best picture of what those candidates may be able to do if they join our team.
8: So many things to think about, and so many roles here, and they are so unique. They're such a small organization, really, but with a, international impact. But one of the new initiatives that we're working on here at LeaderDog is dual certification. We've heard Melissa Weiss talk about this quite a bit. We know our team members are very interested. Can you tell us a little bit more about how you and HR, really, and our organization plan to support these efforts?
7: Yes. So that is so exciting. We've just rolled that out in our new fiscal year, and we have five categories. We have vision rehabilitation therapist, certified orientation and mobility specialist, a certified assistive technology instructional specialist, Spanish speaking fluency, and American Sign Language fluency. These five things really support our client services and client service provision. And so we have allocated, you know, budget dollars for team members, but there are criteria. So team members need to be with the organization for a minimum of 2 years in a sustained role. So then we're, you know, revisiting our longevity. Because if we're going to invest either in, you know, supporting someone through an internship or supporting curriculum or funds for another university program, we want to make sure that the relationship is there. So we have good grounds to provide that support. But all of those areas are really going to help drive us forward in serving a greater number of clients, which is what we're here to do. So we're really excited to roll that out to the team this year.
9: Yeah, we already have a few team members who are dual certified, and that's incredible. So let's get more. It started with, you know, we want to see certified O&M specialists who are also GDMIs, and we have a few of those, and now it's growing.
7: And we're seeing more talent out there. You know, we join a lot of other guide dog organizations for visits, conferences. And so a lot of the ideas we have actually stem from the wonderful ideas that team members bring to us from their peers or colleagues elsewhere. And so they really are the inspiration even for this dual certification.
9: Yeah. And it also just goes to show the passion that team members here have, that they want to continue to develop their skills so they can help our client base. I mean, I am always surprised at how incredible our team members are here, and I really shouldn't be.
8: I know the time that a lot of people take, and even in wanting to go and learn ASL, American Sign Language, or Spanish, so many of our clients, like, that's a really unique program and service that we offer. Not every guide dog organization can provide those services. So to continue to develop those roles and programs is really exciting. And with team members that we already know, right? We've already invested in them. We already have a relationship. We know that they can do it. It's very exciting.
5: So Erica, what puts the biggest smile on your face when you walk in Leader Dog every morning?
8: I love that.
9: That's a great question, Timothy.
7: That is a wonderful question. And I would say of course, and we'll all say we're mission focused. So as soon as you drive in, so if it's 8:30, I'm watching our instructors drive out in their buses to go train for the day with their clients or their dogs. And, you know, we all know each other, so we're waving. And so it's always motivating to see. You can't walk in the doors in our organization and not have someone say, good morning, how was your night? Or what are you up to today? And so it's just joyful to be here. I feel like a lot of the sense of our team is to, you know, have a sense of wanting to be known and also know others. But then at any point, so long as there's class in session, you can go down and either observe from afar our clients and the residents or working with an instructor. And I mentioned this before, there's just always something to learn. And I use that as, you know, an avenue. So say I'm observing someone we're working from afar, then I might go and talk to that person later in the day and give them a little, hey, that was a really awesome thing that you just did. Or I want to learn more about this from you. And so I just think there's an unlimited amount of things that we can learn from our team here. And it grows your relationship. It grows your respect for them and their role. So yeah, I mean, you see dogs.
9: I was going to say, what's not to smile about?
8: I think that's one of the funniest things about this organization, and one of the perks, right, is that if you're a team member here, you can bring your personal dog to work with you as long as they're well-behaved.
9: Up to date on all their vaccines.
8: All of those things, you can bring your dog, which is so fun and fantastic, and it's proven to be a stress reliever. Not my personal dog, but others, I hear that it's a stress reliever to bring their dog. But one of the funny things around here is that you'll learn the dog's names first most of the time. So you're walking down the hallway, and I'm like, Lily, good morning. And then you're like, oh.
9: Who's the human?
8: I know Anna, obviously, but
5: yeah, who's a human guy?
8: There's so many times where you know the dogs and or cats in this organization before you would get to know the human names. So that's always kind of a very unique situation or culture.
9: Yeah, it is. It is. I always say around Halloween time, this place gets wild because everybody brings their pet dogs dressed up in unique costumes and whatnot. It's a place like I've never worked in my life, and it's incredible. And some of that is all about the culture that you guys have have kind of created and Leader Dogs created together is we've got kind of that family culture, that friendship. We're all here for that same mission. And so with the culture, how would you kind of describe it to somebody that might be considering joining? How do you know if something's a good culture fit?
7: Culture fit is such an interesting topic nowadays. The number one thing that we see here, even if you look at our engagement surveys or if you probably polled 10 to 20 people, I think one of the first words in the top three someone's going to say, team members are passionate here. Now, we're passionate about the mission. We're passionate about our specific fields of work. We're passionate about one another and what is just, per se. But yeah, our culture, I think our team really appreciates first passion for the work, subject matter expertise. I think accountability for, you know, making sure that those are here are doing a good job, but also being recognized for it and making sure that that's visible to the team. So we're always, you know, making strides to ensure that we're doing that for our team. But I do think that this is one of the organizations where you do see that quite transparently.
8: Absolutely. It's just a very unique place to work and super fun. And again, the longevity in the team members. We have, I don't know how many team members who have hit that 30-year mark to
9: quite
8: have a dog named after them. One of my favorite things is somebody the other day was like, you know, you could just raise a puppy and name the dog. And
9: yeah, no,
8: that's not the easy way out.
9: Yeah, except it's so not.
8: That's true. But we're like,
9: it's the easy way to get a name on a dog.
8: We're going to put in our 30. That's the only way around here.
9: Oh, my goodness.
8: But lots of people, like you mentioned, are applying for roles here at Leader Dog in various departments. What advice would you give to somebody who is submitting an application, wants to work in this organization?
7: Ooh, join us at one of our events and make some connections. Listen to our podcast.
9: Love that.
7: But familiarize yourself with the organization. The people who impress us most when we ask that first question, why Leader Dog? Why this specific role? Because both of those things are actually quite important. So you have people who may have been like me and who grew up knowing this organization and gosh, they just want to get their foot in the door. But is this the right role for them? So then we have the mission piece, but then maybe we find out that this candidate is really excellent, but this isn't the role that they're really passionate about. And then we think, okay, well, gosh, you know, we really want someone to stay in this role for a while. So maybe not this role right now, but your time may come. And we see that that story happen with a lot of team members too. So I think it's right out the gate, it's just most important to know that people are here pursuing the right role for the right reasons, and then we'll carry that forward.
9: Great advice. I feel like I am lucky. I feel like this all the time that I was hired here 14 years ago. I feel extremely fortunate. Maybe I was the only applicant at the time. I don't know how I got the role, but nonetheless, for anybody applying, that is really good advice. So I want to thank you, Erica, for taking time out of your day, out of all of your HR duties to come and talk on our podcast.
7: Thank you for having me.
9: And then I also want to thank everybody else for joining us today and listening to the Taking the Lead podcast. My name's Alyssa Otis, and I'm here with hosts Timothy Cugno and Leslie Hoskins. 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
11: Good evening. This evening, look for clear skies. Tonight, look for clear skies with a low near 75. Friday, expect sunshine with a high near 82. Friday night, expect clear skies with a low near 72. Saturday, look for overcast skies with a high near 86. Get your weather every hour right here on Mind's Eye Radio, your virtual newsstand.
12: In Belleville, it's clear and 74 degrees. In Granite City, it's clear and 72 degrees. In O'Fallon, it's clear and 70 degrees.
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6: Hello, my name is Elizabeth Ingberg with the Talking Information Center. This is the Thursday, August 27th, 2026 edition of USA Today. Dogs. What is the most popular dog breed in America? By Liz Gray. What is the most loved dog in America? For National Dog Day, Rover analyzed millions of dog breeds submitted by pet owners nationwide to find both popular breeds and fastest rising favorites. According to Rover's data, non-designer mixed breeds again pawed the way to the number one spot and into America's heart. Labrador Retrievers and Golden Retrievers also reprised the wins in the number two spot and the number three spot, respectively. When divided by state, lovable Labrador Retrievers reigned supreme, topping the list in 31 states. Family-friendly Golden Doodles led in 14 states, while the Golden Retriever bounded into first across four states. The following breeds reflect the full list. Number one, non-designer mixed breeds. Number two, Labrador Retriever. Number three, Golden Retriever. Number four, Golden Doodle. Number five, German Shepherd. Number six, Chihuahua. Number seven, Dachshund. Number eight, French Bulldog. Number nine, Shih Tzu. Number 10, Yorkshire Terrier. Number 11, Australian Shepherd. Number 12, American Pit Bull Terrier. Number 13, Labradoodle. Number 14, Siberian Husky. Number 15, Bernedoodle. Number 16, Poodle. Number 17, Maltese. Number 18, Miniature Schnauzer. Number 19, Beagle. Number 20, Australian Cattle Dog. For the list, Rover analyzed the designer dogs and crossbreeds, gaining traction with dog owners across the network. The Fluffy Pomsky, a Pomeranian Husky mix, was the breakout star with a 13% jump in ownership since 2025. The following breeds reflect the full list. Number 1, Pomsky, 13% increase. Number 2, Toy Poodle, 7% increase. Number 3, Bernedoodle, 7% increase. Number 4, Miniature Poodle, 6% increase. 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

0: 12, miniature Australian Shepherd, 3% increase. 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Number 20, Yorkshire Terrier, 1% increase. Pets. National Dog Day celebrated the bond between humans and their dogs and encouraged dog ownership of all breeds. By Salman Shafiq. A dog's love knows no bound, and while every day is Dog Day, August 26th marked National Dog Day, which celebrated the bond between humans and their dogs and encouraged dog ownership of all breeds. The holiday was established in 2004 by animal rescue advocate and pet and family lifestyle expert Colleen Page, USA Today previously reported. The date marked the anniversary of the day her family adopted her first dog from an animal shelter when Page was 10 years old. The National Dog Day official website listed 20 ways to celebrate the holiday, such as brushing the dog's fur, teaching the dog a new trick, giving the dog a massage or holistic spa treatment, and taking the dog to the beach. The website also suggested hiring a professional pet photographer for a photo shoot. At least 95 million households, or around 71% of Americans, in the United States own a pet, with spending for pets hitting $158 billion in 2025, according to the National Pet Owners Survey by the American Pet Products Association, according to previous USA Today reporting. The American Veterinary Medical Association, AVMA, in the 2025 Pet Ownership and Demographic Sourcebook, estimated the total number of U.S. households owning a dog at 56.3 million. On National Dog Day, Dunkin' debuted the first ever official doggy drive-thru experience in Quincy, Massachusetts, the birthplace of Dunkin'. The dedicated doggy drive-thru, operational for the day, saw pups stop by for treats, pup cups, and bandanas from Dunkin's collection with BARK, a dog wellness brand. Politics. Canadian official rejected Trump proposal to rename Lake Ontario. Melanie Joly, Canada's Minister of Industry, said Lake Ontario was part of her country's foundation. By Bart Jansen. Canada's Minister of Industry rejected President Donald Trump's proposal to change the name of Lake Ontario to Lake America as part of the escalating trade war between the neighboring countries. "We will always call it Lake Ontario, period." Melanie Joly, the minister assigned to grow Canada's economy and spur research, said to Applause, August 25th, in response to a reporter's question about Trump's threat. Trump made the proposal with several social media posts as tensions increased over the collapse of trade talks with the country's second largest trading partner. The move echoed the renaming of the Gulf of Mexico to the Gulf of America through a proclamation on the first day of his second term, but he did not feature a new executive order or proclamation. Trump remained evasive about whether he was serious during an interview August 26th with radio host Glenn Beck. Trump said, "People thought I was kidding. Maybe I was not." Lake Ontario, running along western New York State on the U.S. side with Toronto, sitting along the Canadian shore, provided a key shipping route to the Atlantic Ocean. The geography dispute was a sideshow to the broader trade dispute. Trump boosted tariffs to 50% on about 5% of imports from Canada after talks collapsed. Canada retaliated with dollar-for-dollar tariffs ranging from 15% to 50% on $20 billion in U.S. imports. The spat over the lake's name played into a question of sovereignty between the two countries. François-Philippe Champagne, Canada's Minister of Finance and National Revenue, said part of the U.S. trade talks aimed to restrict Canada. He said Canada replied, "No thanks." Economic sovereignty is fundamental, he said. Trump had suggested making Canada the 51st state. Canadian officials contended the independence was non-negotiable. While all of these shenanigans are happening, we will just be smart and we will be strategic and we will fight back, Jolie said. Dolly Parton. How Dolly Parton helped fund a COVID-19 vaccine, by Mary Walrath Holdridge. When the world needed her, Dolly Parton was known to appear, even in the middle of a once-in-a-lifetime global pandemic. The Queen of Country left millions, mourning after her death on August 25th, at the age of 80. Beyond the big hair and chart-topping hits, Parton was known as a prolific philanthropist who poured millions into causes ranging from childhood literacy to leukemia to disaster relief to the preservation of bald eagles. Notably, Parton contributed funding and staunch support of the COVID-19 vaccine, which she had publicly pledged to help fund as early as April 2020. As the scientific and medical communities raced to develop technology to fight the novel virus, killing thousands, Parton was loud and proud, encouraging the public to trust the process, even during a time when political messaging, misinformation, and uncertainty left many unsure where to turn and what to trust. The mRNA vaccine technology that she helped fund showed promise in treating and preventing diseases beyond COVID-19, including cancer. Parton's sizable $1 million contribution accounted for close to 1% of the funds used, USA Today previously reported. However, her support was still considered vital to Moderna's success, according to those who worked on the project. The New England Journal of Medicine recognized support from several parties, including the Vanderbilt University Medical Center and the Dolly Parton COVID-19 Research Fund, for the development of the Moderna vaccine. Parton's fund was established through Vanderbilt, where she later donated millions more to the pediatric cancer and infectious disease programs. Parton announced her intentions in an April 2020 ex post, saying, "My longtime friend, Dr. Naji Abumrad, who had been involved in research at Vanderbilt for many years, informed me that some exciting advancements had been made toward the research of the coronavirus for a cure." Parton continued, "I am making a donation of $1 million to Vanderbilt toward that research and to encourage people that could afford it to make donations." Parton formed a friendship with Abumrad, a physician and professor of surgery, after he treated her injuries from an October 2013 car crash. He later said her help was indispensable. "Her work made it possible to expedite the science behind the testing," Abumrad told The Washington Post in November 2020. "Without a doubt in my mind, her funding made the research toward the vaccine go 10 times faster than it would be without it." Abumrad was not the only one who thought so. It was not an exaggeration to say that Dolly had helped save countless lives through her philanthropy. Jeff Balzer, MD, PhD, President and CEO of Vanderbilt Health and Dean of Vanderbilt University School of Medicine, added in a statement released on August 26th. I think I'm getting more credit than I deserve, Parton had told USA Today in February 2021. I was just so happy to be a small part and to plant a seed that would grow into something bigger. Dolly Parton's impact was bigger than the money. Her impact was felt far and wide, not only through a financial boost, but because of a public vote of confidence during a time when many people were afraid and did not know what to believe. In March 2021, Parton, clad in a mask, appeared on camera receiving a dose of the vaccine, even singing a few verses of her hit Jolene with vaccine swapped into the lyrics. Vaccine, vaccine, vaccine, I'm begging of you, please don't hesitate, she sang, bringing her usual jovial tone to even one of the most fraught situations of an era. I know I'm trying to be funny now, but I'm serious about the vaccine, she said at the time. I just want to say to all of you cowards out there, don't be such a chicken squat. Get out there and get your shot. Dr. Alex Jahangir, who chaired the Metro Nashville Coronavirus Task Force during the height of the pandemic, told the Nashville Tennessean, part of the USA Today network, that Parton's donation and example undoubtedly saved lives. I am confident many people received the vaccine because of her, someone they admired and respected, someone who is a straight shooter, more so than what I or anyone else said publicly. It was a big boost, he said. Health and wellness. Dolly Parton belonged to everyone. That is why losing her hurts so much. By Rachel Hale. Dolly Parton, who died August 25th at 80 years old, belonged to everyone. The singer behind hits such as Jolene, I Will Always Love You, and 9 to 5 grew from a small-town act in the Great Smoky Mountains region of East Tennessee into an international superstar. She became a sensation among baby boomers who watched her meteoric rise, and the children grew up with her music, movies, and larger-than-life persona. She gained a new fan base in millennials and Gen Zers as Aunt Dolly, the happy-go-lucky godmother on Hannah Montana. Parton became a part of the cultural fabric for everyone. Her death came as a collective loss for all of America. People flocked to social media to share their feelings. Dolly Parton felt like one of those people who would always be with us, just a larger-than-life figure whose influence transcended generations, musical tastes, and political lines. Everyone loved her, one fan wrote on X. Honestly, an incalculable loss. Many praised Parton's philanthropic efforts and advocacy for LGBTQ rights. Notably, her Imagination Library Book Gifting Program had given nearly 200 million books to children worldwide since the launch in 1995. She was the closest thing to an angel we have ever had on Earth, one fan wrote on X, praising her childhood literacy programs. Throughout her career, Parton's studio albums earned number one hits on the Billboard's Hot Country Songs chart, the most of any female country artist, and spanned every decade from Joshua in 1971 to Tyrant with Beyoncé in 2024. Others reflected on her community work in the South, where she never forgot her roots as one of 12 children born into a two-room home in Tennessee, singing hymns, folk songs, and traditional mountain music. Some fans reflected that Parton represented a different era of America, one that was not defined by political divisions and partisanship. Dolly Parton was a ray of light for Appalachia, one fan wrote. Another said, I know this sounds corny and cringy and naive, but Dolly Parton felt like America when it was trying to be the place it promised to be. Experts said that collective or public grief was a valid experience and could be exacerbated when the death of a public figure was learned unexpectedly in the news or on social media. When people experience sudden loss, they may feel shock, disbelief, confusion, and denial. Siobhan Moore-Lobin, licensed psychologist, previously told USA Today, the suddenness of the loss may be too much to process and feel too unreal for a person to immediately grasp. Although Parton rose to fame before social media, she grew a heavy following there, with 8.9 million followers on Instagram. It is a fascinating thing that people do not realize. We really can grieve people we did not know. David Kessler, grief expert and founder of grief.com, previously told USA Today. Politics. U.S. officials said Chinese hackers broke into DOJ, NASA, Federal Reserve, Senate. The Justice Department announced it disrupted a Chinese hacking operation responsible for break-ins at numerous sensitive U.S. federal agencies, by Josh Meyer, Washington. U.S. officials said August 26th that it disrupted a Chinese hacking operation that it believed was responsible for cyber break-ins at the Department of Justice and the Department of Energy, as well as NASA, the Federal Reserve, the Senate, and other sensitive U.S. government agencies. In a statement, the Justice Department announced that it seized internet domains used by two hacking platforms, dubbed QScan and QT Router, which it said were used in the penetration campaign. As described in court documents unsealed in the Southern District of California, hackers from the People's Republic of China state-sponsored group known as QTFY, employed by China-based Nanjing Jingjiwei Network Technology Company, allegedly created and operated the two hacking platforms and used them to burrow into U.S. target networks and then cover the tracks. The Justice Department documents alleged that among the victims of QTFY's computer intrusion activity included the National Aeronautics and Space Administration, Federal Reserve, Department of Energy, Department of Justice, Department of Health and Human Services, and the U.S. Senate. USA Today reached out to the Chinese Embassy in Washington for comment. In a statement, Attorney General Todd Blanche said state-sponsored malicious hackers preying on America's critical infrastructure will be stopped and prosecuted. We are here to ensure security for the American people and will use every tool we have to keep that promise. Blanche said federal law enforcement investigated and disabled the PRC's malicious software, the latest in a series of technical operations to dismantle indiscriminate hacking activities sponsored by the People's Republic of China. FBI Director Kash Patel said the Bureau played a key role in the disruption of a global botnet and hacking platform used by Chinese state-sponsored hackers to target U.S. critical infrastructure. In support of President Donald Trump's cyber strategy for America, Patel said the FBI is surging efforts to defend the homeland in cyberspace. U.S. officials did not comment on the potential damage done by the cyber spying effort and how long it was going on before being disrupted. Such damage assessments were traditionally deemed classified and not shared publicly due to security concerns. According to court documents, QTFY offered computer hacking services to the paying customers, including China's Ministry of State Security and People's Liberation Army, which had one of the world's most formidable hacking capabilities. Michael Leibowitz, a former senior attorney in DOJ's National Security Division, told USA Today the decision to publicize the alleged Chinese hacking scheme looked to me like a name and shame campaign where the U.S. essentially publicly called out foreign hackers to let them know that we are onto them. The U.S. often takes similar tactics when indicating foreign hackers because it is unlikely those hackers would ever be brought to trial in the United States, said Leibowitz, who was also a former senior legal advisor to U.S. Army Cyber Command. QTFY's computer hacking services worked together with QScan, scanning and automatically infecting thousands of Internet of Things, IoT, devices worldwide, the court documents alleged. Those devices were then added to the QT router network of QTFY control devices. with QT Router also serving as an obfuscation network to conceal the Chinese government-linked origin of the computer intrusion activities. The court-authorized seizures announced August 26th made QScan and QT Router inoperable, according to the court documents. China's hacking activities are so pervasive, and they are able to operate at a scale that very few other countries around the world could match. They are very sophisticated, said Mika Yu Yang, a former Deputy Assistant Secretary of Defense for Cyber Policy and currently a visiting professor at Carnegie Mellon University in Pittsburgh. The U.S. is also very sophisticated, and we had seen over the past 5 to 10 years a real increase in focus by the Department of Justice and FBI on being able to go after these types of cyber attacks. Such Chinese attacks and U.S. disruptions became a virtually routine cat-and-mouse game as Beijing successfully penetrated U.S. critical infrastructure over the past decade, including financial institutions and power plants. The U.S. Cybersecurity and Infrastructure Security Agency, or CSIA, part of the Department of Homeland Security, designated 16 critical infrastructure sectors with assets, systems, and networks, whether physical or virtual, as considered so vital that the incapacitation or destruction would have a debilitating effect on U.S. physical and economic security, including national public health and safety. Microsoft warned in May 2023 that it had uncovered stealthy and targeted malicious activity by a state-sponsored hacking group known as Volt Typhoon that was targeting U.S. critical infrastructure organizations. The Volt Typhoon campaign, one of many sustained Chinese hacking efforts, focused on espionage and information gathering, Microsoft said, and was pursuing development of capabilities that could disrupt critical communications infrastructure between the United States and the Asia region during future crises. The DOJ announcement was significant because it acknowledged China's use of cyber criminals to help camouflage the malicious activity on the Internet, even as the Trump administration enlisted the private sector to combat such activity, said Yu Yang, who, until January 2025, was the Pentagon's top civilian overseeing U.S. military offensive cyber operations. We have long known that China had this ecosystem that is not just the government, but involved the commercial side too, for people selling services to the state security apparatus, Yu Yang told USA Today. What was interesting was that the Trump administration recently was taking steps to move in that direction by authorizing private U.S. companies to engage in this type of behavior. President Donald Trump signed a national security memorandum on August 12th titled Expanding Capabilities to Combat Transnational Cyber-Enabled Crime that authorized vetted private U.S. companies to conduct offensive cyber operations against foreign criminal groups under federal supervision. I think the jury is still out on whether or not this was a good thing for the U.S. to do in response to pervasive hacking efforts by China, Russia, Iran, and other government and non-state entities, Yu Yang said. It certainly made it harder to call out China for this particular type of bad behavior when the U.S. authorized it itself, she said. But it was also an admission that the volume of this type of activity happening on the Internet was bigger than the government's ability to get after it itself. Leibowitz said the Chinese government had been increasingly effective in sneaking malware and nefarious cyber tools into U.S. systems, especially since it started using niche hacking services that added an extra layer of secrecy and obfuscation that made detecting those threats so much harder. He said it was now a cat-and-mouse game to detect these threats before they could cause significant damage. While Washington was using a whole-of-government approach to detecting Beijing's hacks, including forensic, intelligence, and legal tools, the latest disruption, Leibowitz said, was likely just the tip of the iceberg in terms of existing threats. Crime. Lindsey Clancy murder trial divided onlookers. Supporters said Clancy was failed by the system in the midst of a postpartum mental health crisis. Others said the focus should be on her children. By India Yancey Bragg. The closely watched triple murder trial of Lindsay Clancy became the latest tragic court case to grip the nation. Onlookers were sharply divided about who to blame in a case with unusually undisputed facts. Clancy was charged with three counts of murder in the January 24, 2023 killings of her children, Cora 5, Dawson 3, and Callan 8 months. There was little question about what happened. Clancy admitted she strangled her three children, but her defense attorney worked to convince the jury that she was not guilty of murder because she was experiencing postpartum psychosis and depression aggravated by overmedication. Supporters rallied around Clancy, with many sharing their own experiences with postpartum mental health struggles and placing the blame on the nation's healthcare system. The prosecution described Clancy as a controlling, meticulous, and manipulative mother who planned the killings, sent her husband out of the house to run errands, and then strangled the children with exercise bands in the basement of the Duxbury, Massachusetts home. The horrific nature of the crime also prompted some backlash from commentators who, like the prosecutors, felt Clancy should be punished and the outpouring of sympathy should be directed at her children. There are valid arguments to be upset on both sides, and that is probably what had fueled so much of the interest and controversy, said Amanda Vickery, a professor at Illinois Wesleyan University who had researched the cultural fascination with true crime. Experts said true crime cases involving young, attractive, white women also garnered disproportionate attention, whether as victims such as Gabby Petito and Natalie Holloway, or as accused perpetrators such as Karen Reed or Amanda Knox. Clancy's case was not the first for a mother accused of killing her children to gain such notoriety. Casey Anthony, Andrea Yates, and Susan Smith all made headlines and faced intense public scrutiny. It goes against how we see women, right? As the nurturing, loving, less violent parents. Vickery said, it definitely violates every gender role stereotype that we have. Michelle Oberman, a law professor at Santa Clara University, said, I would say that the country gets riveted by these cases when they come up because they are so shocking. In the 25 years since the Yates case, Oberman said, the level of empathy and understanding of the mental health challenges following childbirth had changed. The Clancy case prompted some mothers to share their own stories on social media regarding hallucinations, paranoia, and suicidal thoughts after childbirth. That willingness to be open about that struggle opened us to the possibility that this was not a calculated act of intentional murder that we had seen in the Clancy case, but instead the end of a spectrum, the far end of a spectrum of mental illness and struggle, Oberman said. Empathy for Clancy drove Nicole Genetti to travel from Connecticut to a rally of Clancy supporters outside the courthouse. Genetti told the Patriot Ledger, part of the USA Today network, that she empathized with Clancy due to her own experience of postpartum depression. She said it could have been any of us. The case also led to an outpouring of frustration at the healthcare system. Katie Caduto, an assistant professor of media science at Boston University, noted that the Clancy trial was unfolding simultaneously with the case against Luigi Mangione in the killing of UnitedHealthcare CEO Brian Thompson, which unleashed a similar wave of anger. I don't believe Lindsay Clancy should be on trial, Renee Kimball, organizer of a rally for Clancy, told the Patriot Ledger. I think the healthcare systems should be on trial. Others, such as conservative commentators Matt Walsh and Megyn Kelly, rejected the idea that the system failed Clancy and had been highly critical of her supporters. As both a father and a prosecutor of crimes against children, Jonathan Hatami said, it had been disappointing to see so much focus on Clancy's mental health and not on the real victims in this case, her children. You see so many people out in the public and outside the courthouse cheering on a person who is ultimately responsible for the death of her children and making that the focus and making certain causes, which I don't mean that those causes are not important, they are making those causes the focus instead of the real focus, which is the fact that three children lost their lives and they mattered, said Hatami, a deputy district attorney in the Los Angeles County District Attorney's Office. Caduto said, it was really hard to accept that a mother could harm her children. So I do think, of course, you are going to see people who, regardless of whether she had postpartum psychosis or not, they are going to say, well, she murdered her kids. Donald Trump. Hard lessons Trump learned in Iran, such as Where is the Exit? By Susan Page. The twists and turns of the Iran war should come as no surprise. President Donald Trump was just the latest commander-in-chief to see the vision of a decisive military campaign risk becoming a longer and more complicated conflict, one that could end up defining his legacy in the White House. Think Vietnam and Afghanistan and Iraq. This is a president who failed to learn the lessons from past presidents when it comes to a military deployment. Leon Panetta, the White House Chief of Staff for President Bill Clinton and Defense Secretary for President Barack Obama, told USA Today he had no clear objective, no clear strategy to achieve that objective, and no end game. And that had been the fundamental mistake that was made in the past Middle Eastern wars and was being made again in this war in Iran. To be clear, the Iranian campaign had not yet approached the time and cost of those earlier conflicts. The wars in Vietnam and Afghanistan each stretched for more than 19 years, and the Iraq war lasted for more than 8. This is not Iraq. This is not endless. Pentagon Chief Pete Hegseth assured reporters in the war's first week, our generation knows better, and so does this president. However, Iran already shared some traits with what became known as forever wars, the sort of entanglement candidate Trump promised never to repeat. Victory had not been quick and did not seem certain. The president's boasts about decimating the opponent's armed forces had not prevented it from striking back with drones and missiles. Back home, voters were skeptical about why the war was launched and how it was going. As Operation Epic Fury approached the half-year mark, there were four hard lessons for Trump, ones his modern-day predecessors would recognize, some of them ruefully. Number one, the exit could be hard to find. 3 days after the war began with United States and Israeli airstrikes on February 28th, Trump was asked how long it would last. We are already substantially ahead of our time projections. But whatever the time is, it is okay, he told reporters at the White House. He projected 4 to 5 weeks and added, but we have capability to go far longer than that. The timetable had taken longer than he predicted because the goals had proven elusive. That was the same calculation that made it difficult for President Lyndon B. Johnson and President Richard Nixon to negotiate an end to Vietnam, and for President George W. Bush and President Barack Obama to justify leaving Afghanistan, even after political support in the United States had eroded. In his first term, Trump briefly increased troop levels in Afghanistan, then negotiated a timetable to withdraw. In Iran, though many top leaders had been killed, the same Islamic theocracy remained in firm control. The status of the nuclear program, degraded by bombing strikes in 2025, had not changed. Tehran had been able to significantly disrupt traffic through the Strait of Hormuz, the crucial waterway that before the war offered safe and free passage for about a fifth of the world's oil and liquefied natural gas shipments. That roiled global energy markets and drove up the cost of gas in the United States. As long as Iran continued to defy the president's military and economic reprisals, and despite Trump's declaration on social media that the strait was new U.S. territory, it would be hard for the White House to credibly claim mission accomplished. Americans braced for that. More than 8 in 10 predicted in a Reuters Ipsos poll in August that U.S. involvement in Iran would go on for an extended period of time. Making sure Iran cannot make a nuclear weapon is very important to this country and the world, veteran Republican pollster David Winston told USA Today. But now, there had been a sense of, given what was said when it started, why had it taken so much longer and what was the plan? Number two, military superiority did not guarantee victory. In an echo of those earlier wars, the United States dominated the battle from the start, that did not translate to a quick strategic victory. The adversary's willingness to endure pain and the determination of the leaders to survive sometimes enabled them to play a long game, outwaiting American patience. 2 years after Nixon withdrew troops from Vietnam in 1973, South Vietnamese allies surrendered to the communist North. In Iraq, Obama's withdrawal of forces from Iraq in 2011 had been followed by insurgencies, sectarian conflict, and violence. In Afghanistan, the Taliban government was quickly toppled after the 9/11 attacks, yet it still became America's longest war. Even as President Joe Biden ordered the final U.S. forces out in 2021, a chaotic withdrawal that marked a stain on his presidency, the Taliban were emerging to take control again. In Iran, too, the limits of military superiority had been tested. "We have beaten and completely decimated Iran," Trump declared in an address to the nation on day 33 of the war. "They are decimated both militarily and economically and in every other way." 5 months later, Tehran continued to use missiles and drones to strike U.S. targets and the allies in the region. The White House turned from military strikes to economic sanctions. Treasury Secretary Scott Bessent on August 24th announced the single greatest financial offensive ever marshaled against an adversary. Number three, the kitchen table still rules. It is the economy. When the wars in Afghanistan and Iraq began, they commanded broad public support. That rally round the flag sentiment at a time of peril would shatter as time passed. On Iran, though, the military strikes were viewed skeptically from the start. The war never commanded majority support, and it fueled questions about Trump's leadership. At the beginning, only 27% in a Reuters survey supported the attacks, while a 43% plurality opposed them, and nearly a third of Americans were undecided. A 56% majority said Trump was too quick to use military force. In the August poll, support was at 31%. Trump's approval rating at 33% matched the lowest level of his first or second term. Rising opposition to the Vietnam War during LBJ's tenure sparked huge demonstrations on college campuses and elsewhere and contributed to Nixon's election to the White House in 1968. Opposition to the Iraq War during Bush's tenure helped Democrats win back control of the House and Senate in 2006. He called it a thumping. Then a Republican president was waging an unpopular war at the time of economic unease. In 2024, the GOP won the Washington trifecta, control of the White House, the House, and the Senate, in large part with an economic appeal. "It was basically to fix the Biden economy," Winston said, amid concern about inflation outpacing wages. Is there a sense that there's been enough progress made? Even during times of war, the pollster said, the economic narrative generally always takes over. Republicans had been expressing concerns, and more often out loud, that Trump's focus was out of sync with voters' concerns. "Not even a little bit," the president said when he was asked whether financial pressure on Americans was motivating him to reach a deal with Iran. "The only thing that matters when I am talking about Iran, they cannot have a nuclear weapon," he said. "I do not think about Americans' financial situation. I do not think about anybody. I think about one thing. We cannot let Iran have a nuclear weapon. That is all." In an Emerson College poll in August, the issue voters ranked the top concern facing the nation was the economy. 37% cited jobs and inflation and taxes. Threats to democracy and health care were second and third at 16% each. Foreign policy was ninth at less than 2%. Number four, wars could consume presidential legacies. LBJ enacted the most far-reaching domestic programs in modern history, landmark achievements that included Medicare, Medicaid, the Civil Rights Act, and the Voting Rights Act. but his presidency had been remembered first and foremost by the Vietnam War. "That war killed the lady I really loved, the Great Society," he told historian Doris Kearns Goodwin after he had left the White House. President John F. Kennedy had sent military advisors to support the anti-communist government in South Vietnam, but it was Johnson who dramatically expanded the U.S. commitment into a full-scale war with bombing campaigns and a deployment of American troops that would reach more than 500,000. He saw no good options, unable to withdraw for fear of the strategic consequences, but facing an American public bitterly divided by the war. Vietnam did not erase his domestic achievements, but it did overshadow them. Trump was clear about what he considered his biggest achievements: the soaring stock market, the historic tariffs regime, the sweeping immigration enforcement, the record tax cuts, and the physical stamp he was making on official Washington with everything from a White House ballroom to perhaps a triumphal arch. "A lot of people are saying that I am one of the greatest presidents ever," he told Punchbowl News in August. However, the war in Iran, with the consequences still unfolding, could stand in the first line of assessments of his presidency. "I think the reality is that Iran is going to join that list of failed wars in the Middle East, including Iraq and Afghanistan," Panetta said. "Just as it impacted on the legacy of past presidents, it will impact on the legacy of Donald Trump." Consider Bush, who was elected in 2000 as a compassionate conservative and was proud of legislation he pushed to expand Medicare and combat AIDS in Africa. As he prepared to leave the White House, though, he acknowledged that his presidency would be defined by the wars he had launched and not finished. "I will be long gone before history makes a final judgment about them," he said. Texas. Federal judge blocked Minnesota's extradition attempt of ICE agent, by Mateo Rosales. A federal judge denied Minnesota's attempt to force the extradition of a U.S. Immigration and Customs Enforcement officer detained in Texas. In an August 26th decision, U.S. District Judge Fernando Rodriguez Jr. in Brownsville ruled in favor of Texas Governor Greg Abbott, holding that the governor was not obligated to return Christian Castro, who was charged in connection with a non-fatal shooting of a Minneapolis man in January, and for lying to the FBI about it, back to Minnesota to face justice. In his opinion, Rodriguez wrote that he denied Minnesota's request because the court lacked subject matter jurisdiction, as the case was not ready for the court to decide because the facts had not fully developed. Otherwise, Minnesota would be impermissibly seeking relief based solely on a premature or speculative allegation about possible future events, such as that Governor Abbott will wrongfully deny the request for extradition, Rodriguez wrote. Castro was arrested by Texas Rangers on May 29th on a nationwide warrant issued in Hennepin County, Minnesota, and had remained in Cameron County Jail as of August 25th. Minnesota Attorney General Keith Ellison asked the courts to bar the Cameron County Sheriff's Office in Texas from releasing Castro, as Texas law allowed fugitives awaiting extradition to be detained for only 90 days. Ellison said he feared that Castro would flee the U.S. for Mexico if he was released. The court denied this request as well, stating that possible outcome does not alter the analysis. The threat of irreparable injury does not obviate the need for Minnesota to demonstrate that it has a substantial likelihood of success on the merits of at least one of its causes of action. The threat of injury by itself does not create an issue ripe for adjudication, Rodriguez wrote. Politics. Usha Vance keeping open mind on potential J.D. Vance presidential run, by Fernando Cervantes Jr. With speculation building around Vice President J.D. Vance's possible run for the White House in 2028, Second Lady Usha Vance said she was keeping an open mind and open heart about what could come next for her husband's political future. In an interview with Fox News' Fox and Friends, which aired August 26th, Usha Vance said she was open to whatever her husband chose to do ahead of 2028 and taking it one step at a time as the vice president focused on November's midterm elections. Whatever it is that he feels is the right thing for him to do, we're going to have a good time doing it, she told host Rachel Campos Duffy. We will make the best of it in the best possible way. The second lady's comments came as J.D. Vance and Secretary of State Marco Rubio emerged as potential successors to President Donald Trump to lead the Republican Party in the 2028 presidential election. Trump had declined to endorse a specific successor for 2028. The president praised both Vance and Rubio, calling the pair a potential perfect ticket during a White House event in May. I believe that is a dream team, but there are minor details. That does not mean you have my endorsement under any circumstances, Trump said. I think it sounds like a presidential candidate and a vice presidential candidate. Polling for the 2028 Republican nomination showed a back and forth between Vance and Rubio, according to a Focal Data Financial Times poll released August 16th. Vance led the field with 42% support, ahead of Rubio at 18%. Donald Trump Jr. and Florida Governor Ron DeSantis trailed further back at 10% and 8%, respectively. Another poll released a month earlier by Emerson College on July 23rd showed a tighter race, with Vance leading the GOP field with 39% and Rubio a very close second at 38%. DeSantis polled at a distant third, only netting 5% of GOP primary voters, while 9% said they were undecided. Donald Trump. In this red state, cattle ranchers fumed. They blamed Trump. Three Montana ranchers told USA Today they were frustrated by the White House's decision to import more than 300,000 metric tons of foreign beef. It is absolutely idiotic, one said, by Zachary Shermel, Power Montana. When Tim Bruner was at an auction barn earlier this week, he was surprised to see decent cows selling several hundred dollars cheaper than they were just a few weeks ago. He largely blamed President Donald Trump, and he was not the only one. The White House's abrupt decision last week to ease tariffs on 300,000 metric tons, more than 660 million pounds, of foreign beef imports infuriated American cattle ranchers and congressional Republicans. While the president promised the 90-day change would ease high prices for staple foods such as hamburgers, many domestic livestock producers took it as a slap in the face during an already difficult time. It is absolutely idiotic, said Bruner, the president of the Montana Cattlemen's Association, one of several organizations representing cattle ranchers across the Treasure State. Standing in his own ranch in the roughly 200-person town of Power, Bruner worried about the prospect he would have to sell cattle at cheaper prices because of the shift, which left many people like him with unanswered questions. Trump officially signed a more detailed August 26th proclamation, which included a provision allowing him to pump the brakes on the plan if beef prices do not come down quickly as a result. It remained unclear from the document which country or countries the beef to be sold at 25% below market value would come specifically and where it could be sold. The U.S. Department of Agriculture did not provide more specifics to USA Today, and the Office of the U.S. Trade Representative did not respond to a request for comment. Even Brooke Rollins, the Secretary of Agriculture, said in a Spectrum News interview she had not been involved in certain conversations about implementing the decision. She defended President Trump, though, telling reporters this week at the White House that a temporary fix was needed amid a longer-term federal response to historic industry challenges. He is working to fill a gap, a pretty big gap, in the supply chain, she said, while also touting the administration's efforts to cut regulations. In ruby red states like Montana, cattle ranchers did little to hide the frustration with Trump's latest move. While it directly affected just a fraction of the beef market, experts said it represented only about a week's worth of U.S. consumption, it was not the first time the president arguably undercut American ranchers. In February, he signed an executive order to lift tariffs on 80,000 metric tons of beef from Argentina. In the final stretch of a critical midterm election year, Trump's decision generated an unusually loud chorus of opposition among GOP lawmakers in Congress. In some critics' eyes, it was part of a pattern of behavior of disregarding farmers and ranchers. Gus Munt, a fourth-generation Montana rancher and dad to a three-year-old girl, braced at the thought of selling his heifers at lower prices. That was a change from just a few months ago, when market improvements allowed him to invest in a new tractor. He told USA Today, "Now I have got to think about having to save again." High beef prices for consumers had been a consistent issue since the start of President Trump's second term in office. Pasture conditions started to deteriorate significantly in 2020, according to the American Farm Bureau Federation, an agriculture industry lobbying group. Then pandemic-related economic disruptions and severe drought across the nation persisted, driving up supply chain costs for ranchers and sharply contracting the domestic cattle inventory. Amid all those dynamics, the overall U.S. beef and dairy cattle herd hit a 75-year low this year. Americans' demand had largely remained strong, meanwhile, leading to higher prices for things like hamburger meat and steak at the grocery store and restaurants. Those costs frustrated consumers, creating a political liability for the Trump administration. This deal will reduce prices for Americans while giving space for our great American beef herd to grow again, Trump wrote on social media when announcing his new foreign import plan. In a political environment where congressional Republicans had typically been loath to outwardly break with President Trump over most controversial topics, the outcry to his latest import deal came swiftly and loudly. Within hours last week, GOP lawmakers across the country said they opposed the plan. Montana Senator Tim Sheehy, a cattle rancher himself, said he would try to persuade Trump against the idea. Senator Tom Cotton, Republican of Arkansas, said the same thing, calling it ill-advised. Sheehy warned the move hurt many livestock producers, most of whom were MAGA Republicans. In a statement, he said, "The president's heart is in the right place on wanting lower prices for the American people. But the reality is this action will make it more difficult for American ranchers to rebuild our herd and bring prices down for the American people." This concludes the presentation of USA Today for Thursday, August 27th, 2026. My name is Elizabeth Ingber with the Talking Information Center. As always, thank you.
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2: Good morning. Early this morning, expect clear skies and a low around 72. Later today, expect sunshine and a high around 82. Friday night, look for clear skies and a low around 72. Saturday, look for overcast skies with a high near 86. Saturday night, look for partly cloudy skies with a low near 73. Sunday, look for overcast skies with a high near 95. Get your weather every hour right here on Mind's Eye Radio, your virtual news stand.
3: In Belleville and Fairview Heights, it's clear and 74 degrees. In Collinsville, it's clear and 73 degrees.

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4: 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Case of councilwoman suspected of swiping campaign signs also goes missing. Police suspect that St. Louis County Councilwoman Lisa Clancy made campaign signs disappear in mid-July. Now the case itself appears to be vanishing. At issue is which police department will pursue the case, with the St. Louis County and Clayton departments maintaining the incident no longer is or even has been their concern. In early August, county police said they closed their investigation into the incident that occurred on July 16 near Washington University in Clayton. They submitted their report to the Clayton Police Department on July 23. On Wednesday, county police repeated its position. "There is nothing new on our end," spokesman Mary Schmidt said. "Because the incident occurred within the city of Clayton, a miscellaneous report was completed and referred to the Clayton Police Department for any follow-up." Clayton police on Wednesday said the county department does not have the authority to assign cases to it. "It remains a St. Louis County investigation," Clayton Police Corporal Jenny Schwartz said, adding that the matter never has been Clayton's responsibility. Schwartz said it is up to county police to present its findings to prosecutors. On that point, the St. Louis County Prosecuting Attorney's Office replied that it has received no application for charges in the case from any department. The incident kicked off more than 5 weeks ago when a county officer said he saw Clancy stop her car near the intersection of Wydown and Big Bend Boulevards and grab a campaign sign promoting State Senator Brian Williams. Williams lost to County Assessor Jake Zimmerman in the August 4 Democratic primary. Clancy was a supporter of Zimmerman in that race, which also featured State Senator Angela Walton Mosley. According to a St. Louis County Police report, there may have been other political signs in Clancy's vehicle. In the county report, the officer said he became suspicious because Clancy appeared to be acting in the capacity of a private citizen and not as a representative of law enforcement or a city government. State law designates highway and traffic departments as being responsible for removing signs improperly placed in public rights of way. Clancy, a Democrat, first was elected to the county council in 2018 and is running unopposed this year for a third term. She represents the 5th District, which includes Brentwood, Ladue, Maplewood, Richmond Heights, and Webster Groves. The councilwoman did not immediately respond to a request for comment Wednesday. Missouri could receive up to $152 million in state's settlement with Meta. Missouri will receive up to $152 million in a settlement between social media giant Meta and 47 other U.S. states to resolve claims the company designed its platforms to addict youth and misled the public about their safety. The settlement, worth up to $17.1 billion, awaits final approval from a judge in California, but marks a major victory in a six-year effort by nearly every state attorney general in the country to investigate the social media industry they accuse of knowingly designing platforms that harm children.

0: In a statement Wednesday, Missouri Attorney General Catherine Hanaway said the problem of social media addiction extends well beyond Meta and lauded the company for being the first major platform to agree to make changes. Meta's willingness to acknowledge the harm and take meaningful corrective action is an important step forward for the safety of children across the country, Hanaway said in the release. Meta platforms agreed to set daily time limits and block nighttime usage for teenage users. The company also will enact enhanced age assurance measures to prevent children from accessing restricted content and limit their access during school time hours with limited push notifications on weekdays from 8 a.m. to 3 p.m. Stephanie Whitaker, a spokesperson for Hanaway, said the Attorney General's office is reviewing what Missouri will do with the settlement money. The settlement stipulates that Missouri must designate its share of the proceeds into one or more of the following places: the Missouri Attorney General Merchandising Practices Revolving Fund, Missouri General Revenue Fund, or a consumer protection account with uses designated by Hanaway. The funds allocated to the Missouri Attorney General shall be expended in sole discretion of the Missouri Attorney General for any lawful purpose, the settlement reads. Missouri could receive between $106 million and $152 million in annual installments over the next 10 years, with the final total dependent on a trigger set by Meta, according to the settlement. The full payout hinges on whether other social media companies, such as those that own TikTok, Snap, and YouTube, agree to the new protections through any enforceable commitment with the states. In a call with reporters on Wednesday, Meta's legal team said they negotiated the terms so the settlement would bring about industry-wide standards that would not single out Meta, the New York Times reported. This framework will only work if all our peers join us, C.J. Mahoney, Meta's chief legal office, said. Because teens move fluidly across dozens of apps, we need an industry-wide solution. The claims against Meta were part of a broader wave of litigation brought by states, local governments, school districts, and individuals alleging that Meta and other social media companies fueled a nationwide youth mental health crisis, Reuters reported. Meta long has argued it could have misled consumers about whether its services were addictive because social media addiction is not a recognized psychiatric condition. The settlement was filed Wednesday in the Northern District of California court and awaits final approval from U.S. District Judge Yvonne Gonzalez-Rogers. St. Louis Public Schools' revised consolidation proposal would close fewer buildings. A revised proposal to consolidate St. Louis Public Schools would reduce the number of buildings closures and try to reverse enrollment decline with new academic choices. The new proposal presented Tuesday at an SLPS board meeting calls for the closure of 11 elementary schools: Ames, Ashland, Carver, Columbia, Hamilton, Henry, Hickey, Merrimack, Monroe, Shenandoah, and Wallbridge, one middle school, Lowitcher, and two high schools, McKinley and Clyde C. Miller. Seven elementary schools slated for closure under previous proposals would remain open: Adams, Byron Hill, Humboldt, Jefferson, Laclede, Lyon, and Peabody. We added about six schools back to the list. We have a large city and want to make sure we are serving our students, Superintendent Myra Berry said at the meeting. Berry in late June released three options to downsize SLPS portfolio of 62 schools in response to declining enrollment and rising operations costs. The changes are expected to go into effect by the fall of 2027. After several community meetings, district leaders narrowed the options down to one updated proposal renamed the A-plus portfolio model. Under the proposal, the district would create one preschool through 8th grade school at Signal Elementary, while keeping most remaining elementary, middle, and high schools with traditional grade levels. Most magnet schools would drop their themes and convert to traditional neighborhood schools, except for gifted and arts-focused schools. The revised proposal would expose students to potential career paths starting at the elementary level and create college and career academies at the high school level with themes including entrepreneurship, science, business, and global studies. Berry said the proposal would save $23.6 million annually through staff reductions and transportation cuts. That figure does not account for the costs associated with closing schools and maintaining vacant buildings. The district's budget includes a $41 million operating deficit this year. The proposal also outlines an ambitious construction plan for SLPS through 2050, which calls for building 11 new schools and renovating 21 existing schools through $2.5 billion in bonds that would need the approval of city voters. The proposal comes as the state auditor is expected this week to release part two of an investigation of SLPS focusing on operations. In part one released a year ago, SLPS earned a poor financial rating for unchecked deficit spending that Missouri Auditor Scott Fitzpatrick said puts the district on a path to bankruptcy by 2030. Parkway South's Brooklee Ware parlays lessons from older sisters into stellar career. Brooklee Ware took the collision like a real trooper. At age five, Ware lost a tooth when her older sister Kaylee pushed her up against a tree during a backyard game of pickle, a.k.a. rundown, at their Manchester residence. Never mind that Kaylee was 11 at the time. Brooklee, who regularly butted heads with Kaylee and 9-year-old sister Ashley, wore the bloody mouth with a sense of pride. I always wanted them to play as hard as they could against me and never let up because they were so much older than me, recalled Brooklee. Now a senior at Parkway South, I knew even back then that was the way I was going to get better. Kaylee and Ashley played those big sister roles to perfection. Ashley has developed into one of the top players in the state after posting some out-of-this-world numbers during her junior campaign last fall. With Ware leading the way, the Patriots carry serious postseason hopes as the fall season gets underway this week. Brooklee credits a good majority of her success to her older siblings, who never picked on her but never let up against her either. No matter what they did to her, it never upset her, said Jennifer, mother of girls. The only time she'd get mad was when they took it easy on her because she was smaller and they felt sorry for her. That would really upset her. Ware has parlayed that tough love into a record-setting career. She set the school single-season record with 60 hits last season and is 10 safeties away from being South's career hits leader. She also set a school mark in doubles in one season with 27, tops the entire area. When you see her, you can tell that she's the kind that has the ability to take things to the next level, Parkway South veteran coach Dave McGarland said. It's obvious to everyone that she's a very special player. Ware certainly proved that in 2025. She hit a whopping .577 with a team-high 8 home runs and 33 RBI. Her slugging percentage of 1.125, including an area-best 117 total bases. Ware recorded 19 multi-hit games, including a pair of four-hit efforts. She reached base safely in 28 of 29 games with hits in 27 contests. It just seemed like no one could get her out, senior teammate Carrie Nager said. Every time you look up, she'd be on base. Ware possesses a near flawless swing with little wasted movement. She hones that craft with diligent work year-round. It is not uncommon for Ware to be out in the freezing winter weather, smacking balls into a net in the backyard. No matter what she does, she always thinks she can do better, McFarland said. That's what drives her to work harder and harder. Ware is just as deadly a shortstop. She made just 3 errors in 122 chances last season, recently threw a runner out from her knees at deep short in practice, a play that even had McFarland shaking his head. Nothing she does surprises me anymore, McFarland said. Ware flashed her skills at a young age and has been playing up against old players since age 6. Most of the time, she went up against players 2 years older. That trend started when she served as a 6-year-old bat girl for Ashley's U-10 team. In a particularly one-sided win, the coach gave Brooklyn a turn at bat against a pitcher 4 years older, where, undeterred, drew a walk. Back then, you could tell she had confidence no matter who she was playing against, Jennifer said. Ware broke into the starting lineup as a freshman and hit safety in 10 of her first 12 games. She batted .412 as a sophomore and tied for the team lead with 4 home runs. A straight-A student, Ware is a member of the National Honor Society and also spends time as a youth leader at her church. Ware is going to attend the University of Missouri-St. Louis and follow in the footsteps of Ashley, who pitches for the Tritons and will be entering her senior season in the spring. McFarland indicated Ware drew interest from several NCAA Division I schools as well. Her parents, Jennifer and Landon, take credit for the unique first name. Their first 2 daughters' names ended in the letters L-E-Y, and they wanted to continue that trend. It's different. People always ask about it, Ware said. I just tell them my parents did it because they wanted me to stand out. Actually, Ware doesn't need an uncommon name to stand out from the crowd. Her performances on the softball field speak volumes. I love softball so much, I just wanted to keep getting better and better at it, Ware said. Here's a story by Tony Messenger. Crime drops in cities. Even the White House says so. Trust the numbers now. Crime is down in St. Louis. Homicides are down. Other violent crimes are down. Car thefts are down. Crime is down in all major categories in the first 6 months of 2026. Homicides have dropped every year since a brief pandemic spike in 2020. Every time I write that sentence, crime is down in St. Louis, I get pushback. Many people, mostly self-proclaimed conservatives, don't trust the numbers. They don't trust the Democrats who run the city or apparently the police officers who are responsible for reporting the numbers. Fine, let's try a different sentence. Crime is down in America. Don't take my word for it. Listen to the White House and President Donald Trump. Violent crime keeps falling in biggest U.S. cities, touts a headline atop the White House news feed from earlier this month. The release links online to a number of crime reports, most of which I've used each year that I've written Crime is Down in St. Louis. The most recent of those is the FBI's annual report on crime, which showed that 2025 featured the largest year-to-year decline in violent crime rates since FBI estimations began in 1936. That's worth celebrating. So is this. According to the Nonpartisan Council on Criminal Justice, also linked to the White House, the trend is continuing in the first 6 months of 2026. In St. Louis, for instance, homicides are down in the first half of the year by 2%, according to the council's analysis. That's less than a lot of other cities, Atlanta, Baltimore, New York, Philadelphia. But when you step back and take a longer-term view, you find that the drop in homicides in St. Louis since 2019, 41%, is higher than nearly every other city in the country. What's working? When the 2025 homicide drop was first reported earlier this year, I posed the question to Chris Sullivan, chairman of the Department of Criminology and Criminal Justice at the University of Missouri, St. Louis. That department, well respected across the country, has a history of working with St. Louis police on crime reduction strategies. Sullivan pointed to three likely causes of the decreases in St. Louis: more police success in clearing cases, the work of the city's Office of Violence Prevention, and the work of street outreach teams that try to disrupt homicides before they happen. All of these are elements of the Save Lives Now program, implemented by the East-West Gateway Council of Governments, with the support of elected officials throughout the St. Louis region. That program was developed with the help of the Violence Reduction Center at the University of Maryland. The key is its early success, says the center's founder and director, criminologist Thomas Apt, is the use of data and a strategy that blends enforcement and prevention. And the goal is to attack the root causes of crime. One of the things to always keep in mind when violence falls, locally or nationally, it's never one thing, App told me earlier this year. It's always a combination of factors happening at the same time. App's organization is now working with several jurisdictions, in addition to St. Louis, Atlanta, Memphis, Boston, Knoxville, Tennessee, and Durham, North Carolina. Crime is falling in all of those cities. One of them, Memphis, is one where Trump ordered a surge of National Guard members as an alleged crime reduction strategy. Is it working? That's the sort of thing criminologists like Sullivan and Apple need years of study to determine. But homicides are down in Memphis, as they are in most of the cities that are practicing similar carrot-and-stick approaches as St. Louis. So who gets the credit? Why not everybody? This is the problem with crime statistics when they get reported, at least in my experience. Everybody sees what they want to see based on their political bias. So when crime was dropping in St. Louis, but Trump was running on a platform that Democratic-run cities were crime-infested hellholes, some folks didn't believe the numbers. But now that they're his numbers, Trump is taking credit for them. Here's the truth. Crime is down in St. Louis, and former Mayor Tashara Jones gets the credit. So does the current mayor, Kara Spencer. Police Chief Robert Tracy gets credit, as do the officers under his command. St. Louis Circuit Attorney Gabe Gore gets credit. U.S. Attorney Thomas Albus gets credit. And yes, Trump gets credit. Crime stats aren't a political wedge. They are important data points that can inform strategies by police departments and cities to help keep us safe. Today, it's a safer St. Louis than it was in 2019. Today, it's safer in most American cities than it was in 2019. Let's keep the momentum moving in the right direction, no matter who gets the credit. St. Louis Science Center exec dies during swim. The St. Louis Science Center's leader of science and education, Becky Thompson, died last month. The organization announced Monday she was 47. Thompson joined the Science Center in 2024, where she helped expand community programming around science, technology, engineering, and mathematics. She saw tremendous possibility in what this institution could do for the people of St. Louis and brought energy, imagination, and purpose to that work every day, the center's CEO, Ray Vandeveer, said in a statement. More importantly, Becky cared deeply about people and making science accessible, as well as inspiring the next generation and helping those around her succeed. She is profoundly missed, but her impact continues to shape the future of the Science Center. On July 31, Thompson was swimming the Catalina Channel swim off the coast of Southern California when she went into cardiac arrest, according to her obituary. It was the second of three swims she undertook as part of the marathon swimming challenge known as the Triple Crown of Open Water. She already had completed the 20 bridges swim around Manhattan last year and was expected to swim the English Channel in 2028. Thompson was born in Illinois and grew up in Maryland. She earned her doctorate in physics from the University of Texas at Austin. In addition to her science education work, Thompson also wrote several books, including Fire, Ice, and Physics, The Science of the Games, Game of Thrones. She is survived by her husband, Philip Bo Hammer. The Science Center has created a memorial fund in her honor where donations will go to STEM education and initiatives. Botched St. Louis gun robbery leads to man's death. A 22-year-old was killed Tuesday after trying to rob a 20-year-old of a gun, police said. Police were called just before 10 p.m. to the 700 block of Carroll Street in the city's Soulard neighborhood, where they found two men who had been shot. An investigation revealed the 20-year-old had agreed to meet up with the 22-year-old to sell him a gun. Instead, the 22-year-old pulled a weapon on the younger man. The two exchanged gunfire, and the 22-year-old was killed, police said. The 20-year-old was taken to a hospital for gunshot injuries. Man shot and killed in the Ville neighborhood of St. Louis. A man was found shot and killed in the Ville neighborhood Sunday morning, according to St. Louis police. Police say they responded to a shooting around 7:30 a.m. in the 4300 block of Cottage Avenue. Taryn Exum, 24, died. So far this year, there have been 76 homicides compared to 90 at the same time last year, more than 100 in 2024. Flock camera in DeSoto cut down, solar panel shot multiple times, police say. Police in DeSoto are investigating after the pole supporting a license plate reading camera was recently cut down, the police chief said Wednesday. DeSoto Police Chief Brent Steger said in addition to the pole being cut down, the solar panel powering the camera was shut numerous times. We are still investigating and there are no suspects currently, he said in an email Wednesday. DeSoto Police announced Tuesday that a Flock safety camera at the DeSoto Athletic Complex had been damaged. The damage was discovered recently, and the police said it was intentional. Fortunately, the equipment was repaired, and the camera is back up and fully operational, the DeSoto Police Department said on Tuesday in a Facebook post. DeSoto is a city of about 6,500 people in Jefferson County, about 48 miles from downtown St. Louis. The incident represents the latest flare-up locally over Flock camera systems. Camera systems sold by Flock Safety and other companies monitor and record license plates and other identifying features of a vehicle, like dents, into a database that officers can search. While police have lauded the technology as a valuable crime-solving tool, governments around the county have ended contracts with Flock Safety as privacy concerns mount. Vandalism of the Flock cameras has been reported across the country. In the St. Louis area, authorities said a Brentwood police officer accused of using a license plate reader to stalk his ex-wife violated city policies but didn't commit a crime, Post-Dispatch reported this month. The St. Louis County officials turned off Flock cameras in the county last week after an audit found an employee abused the camera system for personal reasons. In addition, St. Louis Dutchtown Neighborhood Association earlier this year voted to remove Flock cameras because of privacy concerns raised by residents. and University City and Clayton have held public hearings to consider whether they should keep using the cameras. Extras needed for movie filming in St. Louis. The Streak, a movie comedy filming in St. Louis through September 30, is looking for a few good extras, like 1,800 of them. The movie, written and directed by Steve Byrne, is about the 2011 California Institute of Technology's men basketball team, which had the longest losing streak in collegiate basketball history. The Caltech Beavers lost 310 games in a row, a stretch of more than 26 years. In the last game of the 2011 season, the team led by coach Oliver Esslinger defeated Occidental College by a score of 46-45. The movie needs extras to appear as fans in the background of basketball game scenes. They will not be paid. The volunteer extras will be needed to commit to a minimum of 5-hour time frames of their chosen date. The basketball scenes will be filmed in the St. Louis area on September 1, 8, 17, and 22 through 24. Extras for these scenes must be 18 years old, but otherwise can be all types and ethnicities. Filmmaking involves a lot of sitting around and waiting, so professional comedians will entertain the crowd between takes. Anyone interested in being an extra on this film should register at JONICAPITALCASTING.net. Workers sue St. Louis County to get paid for cars damaged 3 years ago. St. Louis County is the target of a lawsuit accusing it and a contractor of painting with too broad of a brush. Two county employees, Lauren Nauman and Audra Parker, filed the lawsuit in St. Louis County Circuit Court last month. The suit alleges that in June 2023, a county-hired contractor got paint on their personal vehicles while they worked at the county police's Emergency Operations Center in Baldwin. Parker has appeared before the St. Louis County Police Board and also has told Police Chief Juan Cox about the three-year and so far unsuccessful effort to get reimbursed for damages. In an email exchange with Parker, Cox apologized and called the reimbursement delay beyond ridiculous. The July 9 suit names the contractor, Revive Homes RRC, and Office of County Executive Sam Page as defendants. Three separate telephone numbers found for the company were either no longer in service or would not accept messages. The address given in the lawsuit for the business is 4818 Washington Boulevard in St. Louis, but an attendant at the office complex said Revive Homes only maintains a mailbox there. St. Louis County records show that it entered into a 2-year contract with Revive Homes in August 2022, agreeing to pay $191,000 for on-call construction services for the Public Works Department. Elizabeth Isley, a spokesperson for Page, did not respond to calls seeking a comment. The suit claims that Nauman and Parker parked their vehicles in an area specified by Revive Homes personnel, who said the area was safe from paint exposure. Revive Home workers, however, did not set up any physical barriers to protect the cars as they painted a fence and some other paint fell onto the vehicles, the suit claims. The suit also says Revive Homes' lack of insurance has prevented the plaintiffs from being reimbursed for the damage to their vehicles. In the 2022 contract, Revive Homes provided proof of insurance when it submitted its bid for the on-call work contract, county records indicate. The suit contains three counts: property damage, negligence, and negligent supervision. It seeks up to $25,000 on each count for both defendants. The case is before Circuit Judge Brian May. No hearing date has been set. A story out of Life and Entertainment section. Streamer A-Y-E-E Mamnon puts himself at the center of the St. Louis stories, he tells. Gen Z influences, Ayi Manman has mastered the art of being at the right place at the right time. The 24-year-old St. Louis native specializes in immersive content storytelling, a narrative art form where the storyteller is part of the story. Manman says he's passionate about telling stories his way. That includes keeping his real name a secret, being discreet in his conversations, and popping up on the scene before other news outlets arrive. Manman says he is an artist, a leader in a new school of visual creators who are unrestrained by tradition, skill, or technology. With nearly 400,000 followers across social media platforms, Manman's online visibility has made him a recognizable face when he's adventuring around St. Louis, streaming and creating content. All of the passerby supporters and naysayers he encounters become characters in the story. If you look at a movie, what's the difference between a movie and content? Manman says, it's no different from Quentin Tarantino. It's just the way you tell the story that makes it different. Manman is the second of five St. Louis social media influencers highlighted in a new series about creators making an impact locally and nationally through their online content. His style and approach, however, differ from those of a traditional influencer. His content aims to entertain, educate, and inform, ranging from comedic reaction videos and on-the-scene looks at local restaurants to tense moments unfolding in St. Louis neighborhoods. But with some of his videos highlighting the reality of life in St. Louis, Manman's content has also attracted the attention of local news outlets and law enforcement. When a teen takeover occurred in March on 314 Day, news stations aired content from the social media influencer's Instagram page at @AYEE_Manman. The St. Louis Police Metro Police Department used screenshots from those videos to locate participants. I just happen to be at the right place at the right time, he says. I'm able to capture the story they're going to talk about. Still, Manman says he tries to shine light on everyday occurrences in his hometown. While his content initially took off in 2023, following a viral video, Manman dived into streaming on the Twitch app in November 2026. The move kept his momentum going, with viewers tuning in from the UK, Australia, and Singapore. Once you start streaming, it's basically your own TV show, he says. Unlike creating reels on Instagram, streaming content is a nonstop viewer experience. The cameras never stop rolling. There is no post-production or editing. Instead, the stream allows influencers to broadcast directly to the people at any time. With Manman being the main character in his streams, other people, daily settings, and random, unexpected moments help drive his storyline forward. He learned his storytelling approach from studying journalist Hunter S. Thompson's Gonzo Journalism Methods, where the reporter is the key character in the story. He's in the story, but he's telling the story in a way not a lot of people are aware of, he says. Manman's personal story as a content creator growing up in St. Louis County began when he was young. The Hazelwood Central High School graduate says he started using the internet in middle school. He remembers getting his first cell phone around the same time. By 15, Manman was shooting selfie-style content with his phone. Instead, he remained diligent as a teenager, learning to shoot videos. He got a job and started investing more money in his storytelling. Manman says he flew below the radar because of his famous father, Corey Edwards, also known as Slow Down, the hype man for the platinum-selling rap group, the St. Lunatics. Manman says he can't explain what it was like having a celebrity for a father, but that he adopted a lot of his business practices and characteristics from his dad. I try to move like him to the best of my ability, he says. He didn't say much and kept it quiet. Move like that. Edward says that he is amazed by what Man-Man has done. He saw a hit factor in his son as a child. Years later, he says he has a front row seat to Man-Man's evolution and maturity as he builds his content creation business. He applauds younger generations for creating a lane that truly has never existed and is happy his son is part of the new wave. When kids say they want to be an influencer to some older generations, it sounds like a wishy-washy Mother Goose fairy tale job, Edwards says. But when you're in front row center, watching it happen, you realize this is the future. Despite his direction, Man-Man says he doesn't always like how his content has been used, particularly referencing the teen takeover on the 4th of July in downtown St. Louis, when his videos were recirculated on local TV news channels. With me being in the middle of the story, depending on what's going on, certain media outlets like to pick up on those stories, he says. Still, Man-Man says he understands that his videos give people something to talk about. Instead, he focuses on the positive aspects of living and streaming live in St. Louis. He knows his brand is growing fast and uses it as a platform for himself and others. He collaborates with other creators and helps indie artists gain exposure for their music. Man-Man says he hopes to make people laugh and share a bit of knowledge like a lighthouse guiding ships to shore. If you have a light on you, just shine. A little light on everybody else, he says. Everybody can eat. Esperanza Spalding to look back and move forward at St. Louis Show. When Esperanza Spalding was homeschooled as a little girl, she spent a lot of time by herself. She filled some of that time daydreaming about being interviewed by journalists. Spalding says she would act out interviews and pretend to answer questions like a star. Decades later, during a morning commute spent chatting with the Post-Dispatch music writer, Spalding recognizes that music has brought the childhood vision to life. I'm very motivated by the sensation I have in relation to certain music, and I follow it, Spalding says. Her music brings her to St. Louis on August 29 to perform selections from her catalog at City Winery. Her band will feature saxophonist Morgan Guerin, guitarist Matthew Stevens, and drummer Eric Dube. Spalding released her most recent album, a collaboration with Grammy-winning Brazilian music Milton Nascimento, in 2024. Although her next album is not ready yet, Spalding says her City Winery performance will celebrate the many albums she has released throughout her career. We don't have the next project yet, but let's celebrate and enjoy all the good stuff that we have already put out, she says. She plans to put fresh spins on fan favorites. Spalding says she has grown into a different person since releasing some of her earlier work. Songs such as Precious from her 2008 album Esperanza will get an onstage facelift as Spalding and her band introduce new arrangements that reflect her evolving style. I don't really feel these songs in the same way because I've changed, but I still identify with a lot of meaning inside of them, she says. As far as her next album, Spalding says she is mulling over a concept. She and her band have songs already, but are still figuring out how to weave their sounds, themes, and stories together. We have albums and albums worth of things that we could share, but it's figuring how do we really make this legible, she says. With the project, Spalding hopes to reconnect dance and jazz, which was the original soundtrack to American social dance culture, she says. Hot jazz and the swing era made the genre central to American popular culture while drawing on black dance and musical traditions. All of those foundational rhythms come from black tap dancers, which came from black dances that have been carried for generations through black bodies when the drums were taken away, she says. Her curiosity about that history and her desire to educate others is inspiring and forthcoming work. I felt so troubled and icky in the sense that we don't dance to this music anymore, and got really curious how might we rekindle that, she says. Spaulding has been working on multiple projects this summer, including music for a play produced by Charlotte Braithwaite and Avery Willis Hoffman about Tituba, an enslaved indigenous woman accused of witchcraft during the Salem witch trials. She is also revising the libretto for composer Wayne Shorter's jazz opera, Iphigenia, ahead of a recording this fall. She describes the season as a landing that has revealed unexplored parts of herself as she lets go of false notions and negative perceptions. Landing could be a crash landing, she says. Landing could be a gentle landing. Landing could be finally arriving. 41-year-old jazz musician entered the music industry as a teenage, Phanom, from Portland, Oregon. At 16, Spaulding was the youngest bass player enrolled in the music program at Portland State University. At 20, she was teaching at Berklee College of Music. In 2011, she won the first of five Grammys she has received during her career. Her ethereal jazz vocals and deep rolling bass sound have led her to collaborate with artists including Wayne Shorter, Janelle Monáe, and Joe Lovano. She has topped Billboard charts with albums including 12 Little Spells and served as professor of the practice of music at Harvard University. Despite achieving mainstream success, Spaulding remains dedicated to staying rooted in her own truth and identity. I feel the big innovation to release whatever phony ideas or falsified myths or projections or perceptions we're holding and find out what happens when we all allow ourselves to be present and with what's true, she says. As she continues to fine-tune her new album, Spaulding is still finding musical beauty on stage in the studio. She sees performing and recording as connected but distinct parts of her creative process. Recording new songs is like finding new love, while performing songs from her catalog feels like spending time with a trusted friend. Both spaces allow Spaulding to continue growing as a person and an artist. She hopes to leave a legacy of planting musical seeds that nourish listeners' hearts. My overall intention is to offer beauty and delight and expand imagination, she says. So it's Esperanza Spaulding, 7 p.m. and 7:30 p.m. August 30, City Wineries, 3730 Foundry Way, Suite 158. How much? $130.80 to $154.80. Tickets.citywinery.com. Couple of stories out of the business section of the Post. Couple of Boeing stories, actually. Boeing gets contract for F-15 fighter jets in St. Louis. The Boeing company won a new contract this week from the U.S. Air Force to support F-15 production in St. Louis. The contract announced Monday is valued up to $131 billion and will support the F-15 Eagle Crest program, which oversees the F-15 fighter aircraft fleet. The contract covers aircraft production, systems integration, upgrades, and sustainment, including new facilities aimed at keeping F-15 aircraft mission ready for the U.S. Air Force, Air National Guard, and other Defense Department customers. Japan, Israel, Saudi Arabia, South Korea, Singapore, Indonesia, and Poland could also see new F-15 aircraft under the contract, the Defense Department said. The work will be performed in the St. Louis area. It is expected to be completed by August 2037, the department said on its website. A Boeing spokesman declined to comment on the award. County Executive Sam Page said the county was pleased the work was coming to St. Louis. The work of Boeing is good for our community because there's a lot of people who work at Boeing, and Boeing is a large employer. So we're happy to see Boeing's success, Page told reporters Tuesday. It's a sign of the times in the world, he added. We're at war, and it doesn't look like there's any end in sight. The ordering period runs through August 24th, 2031, with an option to extend it through August 24, 2036. The announcement follows a big win for Boeing last year when the company was selected to build the Air Force's next-generation fighter, the F-47, to replace the F-22. Boeing officials announced in July 2023 the company would build an advanced manufacturing site in North St. Louis County, part of the company's $1.8 billion expansion project at its complex at St. Louis Lambert International Airport. The expansion project, including a 1.1 million square foot facility visible from Interstate 170, is expected to play a key part in F-47 production. In addition to the F-47, Boeing is now in competition with Northrop Grumman to build the Navy's next-generation fighter jet, the F-A-XX. A long-awaited announcement on an engineering and manufacturing development contract for the program could come before the end of the month. The new F-47 and F-A-XX aircraft won't be ready until well into the next decade, Air and Space Forces magazine reported in March, citing comments from U.S. Representative Rob Whitman of Virginia, the chair of the House Armed Services Committee's Tactical Air and Land Forces Subcommittee. In Boeing's second quarter earnings call in July, Boeing CEO Kelly Ortberg said the defense business is seeing higher demand for missiles and munitions. In its earnings report, Boeing said its Defense, Space, and Security division has an $85 billion product backlog, with about a quarter of the backlog attributed to foreign customers. Boeing moved its Defense, Space, and Security division to St. Louis earlier this year. The division reported a 13% jump in revenue in the most recent earnings report to $7.5 billion from $6.6 billion in the second quarter last year. The other Boeing story I was going to read is basically a shorter version of the one I just read. Downtown shops relying on weekday rush grapple with sky-high office vacancies. Located at the foot of downtown St. Louis' tallest building, Java Plus relies on office workers to dine on its sandwiches and drink its coffee. Business at the cafe has been slow ever since the pandemic, and it just keeps getting slower. Office vacancy in the downtown core has hovered around 30%, and commercial property analysts say they see little indication of a full-scale turnaround. The dearth of office workers has continued to frustrate the businesses that rely on them. It's discouraging, said Casey Prosser, Java Plus general manager, and you don't really know what you can do to solve it. It's a mixed bag. Some cafes and eateries across downtown St. Louis, like Java Plus, are reporting tough times. Others, especially those in buildings with refreshed amenities and new office tenants, say business is improving, if slowly. A block from Java Plus, Pickles Deli has observed an uptick in customers over the past few months. Scott League, who owns Pickles with his wife, Donna League, attributed the trend to newer tenants in the offices above at 200 North Broadway. But business at Pickles is still slower than in 2022 when the couple took over the sandwich shop, Scott League said. Managers of the office building housing Pickles hope to attract prospective tenants with new amenities, including a bar area, fitness center, and outdoor patio. Its lobby will soon be renovated. 2 years ago, marketing firm Fleischmann Hillard announced it would leave the building and relocate to Clayton. Since then, real estate brokerage Cushman & Wakefield has pushed to fill the space. And over the past year, the building notched 100,000 square feet in renewals and new leases. Ground-level retail like Pickles has also proved attractive, said John Warren, a senior director at Cushman & Wakefield. Throughout the day, if tenants want to go grab their lunch, say at Pickles, and then go have lunch on the seventh floor, that's kind of a private area for tenants, Warren said. So it's like an in-building club. Office vacancy hits 30%. Reports released in July show that downtown office vacancy remains in the doldrums. One figure by Cushman & Wakefield pegs the percentage of vacant but available office space at just under 30%. Another, in a report by Colliers International, puts it at almost 33%. The numbers compare poorly to the national vacancy rate of 20% for Cushman & Wakefield. And since office vacancy rates count properties actually available for leasing, the St. Louis figures don't include the empty ex-AT&T tower and the closed-off Railway Exchange building. The downtown St. Louis office vacancy rate was 18% in early 2020, before the pandemic-driven rise of working from home. It crossed the 20% mark in late 2023 and has largely kept increasing since. Yet downtown has likely hit bottom, said Tony Kennedy, a Colliers senior vice president. It will probably be flat for a time and then start the trend the other way, he said. The downtown office market has seen 21 deals this year as of July, a faster pace than in recent years. And many of the deals are renewals, said Luke Partridge, a research manager at Cushman and Wakefield. Other companies are downsizing or moving to digs with better amenities, sometimes doing both, the analyst said. At nearby Park Avenue Coffee, known for its gooey butter cakes, sales have improved and are now consistent, said operations director Ricky Dubuque. She pointed to growing occupancy in the apartment building above as a driver. Business has also been steady at U-Craft Brunch Cafe in the former Peabody headquarters, assistant manager Adam Diaz said. He said occupancy there is improving, and its location along the Market Street corridor helps bring in visitors, especially on weekends with Cardinals games and other big events, he said. Greater St. Louis Incorporated, the organization overseeing business development in downtown and elsewhere in the region, said in a statement that it has seen success in attracting new retail. One example is the forthcoming Washington Avenue Food Hall, set to open in the fall. It also hailed new state legislation that will provide tax credits for converting vacant office buildings like the former AT&T Tower to residential uses. Broader downtown issues still affect the shops in attractive buildings, several said. League of Pickles and Dubuque of Park Avenue cited the perception of safety a perennial problem downtown after a downtown ambassadors program that offered guidance to visitors and watched safety issues ended earlier this year. Dubuque said Park Avenue has contended with an uptick in problems such as shoplifting. It definitely does impact us depending on what the city has in place at the time, Dubuque added, and it changes pretty often. And I have to stop there because we've run out of time. If you want to hear this show and others, call the Audio Now line, 631-359-9275. Listen to the prompts, select what you'd like to hear, 631-359-9275.
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2: Good morning. Early this morning, expect clear skies and a low around 72. Later today, expect sunshine and a high around 82. Friday night, look for clear skies and a low around 72. Saturday, look for overcast skies with a high near 86. Saturday night, look for partly cloudy skies with a low near 73. Sunday, look for overcast skies with a high near 95. Get your weather every hour right here on Mind's Eye Radio, your virtual news stand.
3: In Belleville and Fairview Heights, it's clear and 74 degrees. In Collinsville, it's clear and 73 degrees.
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0: Masterson. 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S-C-H-E-R-C-K. Cynthia Cindy Shirk. And the obituaries from the Belleville News Democrat. Brandstetter. B-R-A-N-D-S-T-A-T-T-E-R. Joan Brandstetter. Delker. D-E-L-K-E-R. Brenda Delker. Denning. D-E-N-N-I-N-G. Hollis Denning. Iscant. E-I-S-C-A-N-T. Matthew Scott Iscant. Joyce. J-O-Y-C-E. Rita Joyce. Schloman. S-C-H-L-O-E-M-A-N-N. Janet Schloman. And the obituaries from the Springfield State Journal Register. Bailey, B-A-I-L-E-Y. Lula Mae Bailey. Billington, B-I-L-L-I-N-G-T-O-N. Sue Ellen Billington.
1: Now we move to this day in history. August 27th, 479 B.C., Greco-Persian Wars. Battle of Mycale is won by Greek forces over Persian naval troops on the Ionian coast. In 1859, on August 27th, Colonel Edwin L. Drake became the first person to drill a commercially successful oil well in the United States, using new techniques to drive an iron pipe 69.5 feet deep. The well in northwest Pennsylvania produced oil for less than 20 years. 663, Battle of Beijing. Tang, Chinese, and Korean forces defeat Baekje Korean forces and their Yamamoto Japanese allies on the Geum River in Korea, the last Japanese invasion of Korea for 900 years. In 1789, French National Assembly issues the Declaration of the Rights of Man and of the Citizen. In 1883, Karoka volcano, located west of Java in Indonesia, erupts with a force of 200 megatons of TNT, killing approximately 36,000 people. In 1900, Army Dr. James Carroll let an infected mosquito bite him for his colleague Dr. Walter Reed's research on the transmission of yellow fever. Carroll became severely ill, showing that mosquitoes did indeed transmit the disease. He sustained heart damage that killed him 7 years later at the age of 53. In 1928, Kellogg-Briand Pact. 60 nations agreed to condemn the recourse to war for the solution of international controversies. In 1939, the Heinkel 178 airplane with a jet engine designed by German Hans J.P. von Ohlen made the first jet-powered flight. In 1955, the Guinness Book of Records debuted. It was a bestseller by Christmas. It came about when the beer company's managing director missed shooting a golden plover on a punting trip, then argued that it was Europe's fastest bird but had no way to look up the answer. In 1967, Brian Epstein, manager of the Beatles, was found dead at his London home. He died at 32 years of age. In 1979, Lord Mountbatten, the first Earl Mountbatten of Burma, who was a cousin of Queen Elizabeth II, and last Viceroy of India, is killed along with three companions, two of whom are children by the IRA when his boat is blown up near the Sligo, Ireland.

0: And in 2008, U.S. Senator Barack Obama becomes the first African-American to be nominated by a major political party for the President of the United States by the Democratic Party. Now we move to today in film and TV. 1950, first transmission of a TV program from continental Europe airs on the BBC. In 1964, Walt Disney's musical film, Mary Poppins, directed by Robert Stevenson and starring Julie Andrews and Dick Van Dyke, with songs by Richard and Robert Sherman, premieres at Grauman's Chinese Theater in Los Angeles, California, and wins 5 Academy Awards. Today in music, in 1965, the Beatles spend an evening with Elvis Presley at his Los Angeles, California home. Today in sport, on August 27, 2004, German kayaker Birgit Fischer wins gold in K4 500 meters and silver in K2 500 meters in Athens. She is the first woman in any sport to win gold medals in 6 different Olympics, with golds 24 years apart, and the first person to win 2 or more medals in 5 different games. Famous birthdays on August 27th. Charles Rolls was born on August 27th of 1877. He passed away in 1910. Donald Bradman was born on August 27th of 1908. He died in 2001. President Lyndon B. Johnson was born on August 27th of 1908. He died in 1973. Ira Levine was born August 27, 1929, and died in 2007. Kathy Hochul celebrates her 68th birthday today. And Sebastian Kurz turns 40 years old today. Now, celebrity birthdays. Tuesday Weld is 83 years old today. Barbara Bach turns 79 today. Bernard Langer is 69 years old today. Aaron Paul celebrates his 47th birthday. Patrick J. Adams is 45 today. And Breonna Stewart, basketball player, is 32 years old today. Famous weddings on August 27th. In 1930, journalist H.L. Mencken, 49 years of age, weds author Sarah Hart, 32, at St. Stephen's Episcopal Church. On August 27th, 1956, America socialite Gloria Vanderbilt, 32 years of age, weds 12 Angry Men director Sidney Lumet, who is also 32 years of age. It's her third marriage, his second. They divorce 7 years later in 1963. More famous weddings on August 27th in 1966. American law student and future politician Joe Biden of Delaware, 21 years of age, weds fellow Syracuse University student and future teacher Neela Hunter, 22 years of age, at Skaneateles, New York, at a Catholic church in Skaneateles until her death in 1972. And now famous dates, deaths on August 27th. John Lawrence, born in 1754, died on August 27th of 1782. Roland Hill, born in 1795, died on this date in 1879. W.E.B. Du Bois, born in 1868, died 95 years later, 1963, on this date. Holly Cilici, born in 1892, died on August 27th of 1975. Lord Mountbatten, born in 1900, died on August 27th, 1979. And Stevie Ray Vaughan, born in 1954, died on August 27th of 1990.
1: And now we'll head to the horoscopes for August 27th. Aries. You tend to be curious, Aries, and you're always trying to learn more about your many interests. But today, you could be eager to research a subject, but be unable to find any information about it, no matter how many libraries or databases you explore. Don't bother with it today. You'll only get frustrated. Watch some television. At least you'll get a few laughs. Taurus. The need to attend to business or networking obligations disguised as parties could get to you today, Taurus. You may have been forced to attend too many of these recently, and now there are even more coming up. You dread going to a place where you don't want to go, eating food you hate, talking pleasantly with people you can't stand. Decline if you can. Life is too short. Gemini. Your home could be empty today, Gemini. Other household members may be away, and you could find it depressing. Instead of enjoying the solitude, you could feel like the walls are closing in around you. The only answer is to go out for a while. Take a walk or visit some bookstores or antique shops if possible. Don't go home until you're too tired to do anything else. Try to have fun. Cancer. Someone close to you might be uncharacteristically silent today, Cancer. Something is bothering them terribly, and they don't seem to want to talk about it. You're willing to listen or help, but don't try to coax your friend into sharing. Use your intuition to sense what's going on and do what you can to alleviate the situation. Your efforts won't go unnoticed or unappreciated. Leo. Financial worries might come up today, Leo. You may check your bank balance and find that you have little money. This might come as a shock because you thought there was plenty there. Before you panic, ask whoever's in charge at the bank to double-check the records. It's probably a computer error. It shouldn't take long to correct, and you'll be able to breathe a sigh of relief. Virgo. Today, you might be so gloomy that you don't even want to get up. It might not be a good idea to stay home, however. Try to find some tasks to distract you. At some point during the day, get out in the open air and take a walk, preferably through a park or near water if possible. You'll get the endorphins going and lift your spirits considerably. Libra. Any work today could require a higher level of concentration than you can muster, Libra. You might lapse into daydreams, think about personal matters, and feel guilty because you aren't doing what you're supposed to be doing. On days like this, it's best to focus on routine tasks you can do automatically. That way, your mind can wander. That's the only way you'll make it through the day. Scorpio. Today, your creative impulses could seem blocked, Scorpio. You might be trying to reach your own or someone else's deadline. You may feel the need to get some work done while your muse seems to have gone on vacation. If your deadline is official, phone who's ever in charge and ask for an extension. You won't be happy with the results if you force yourself to work today. Sagittarius. A friend who planned to stop by tonight might not show up, Sagittarius. You may worry since this person isn't one to blow you off. Don't imagine accidents or disasters. The culprit's probably traffic. Phone your friend. If you don't reach him or her, leave a message to call you. Your friend is probably fine, but may have to postpone your visit for another day. Capricorn. Travel of any kind might be virtually impossible today, Capricorn. Airports could be jammed, flights delayed, and planes plagued with mechanical problems. If you're traveling by car, expect road construction and backed up traffic. Stay home if you can. If you must travel, take plenty of music and books to keep you occupied while you're waiting. You're likely to go nuts otherwise. Aquarius. This isn't a good day to invest in anything. Don't spend much time working on speculative projects, Aquarius, and don't put your money into anything but gold, land, or blue chip stocks and bonds. You probably wouldn't lose everything, but it would take a long time before you saw a profit. Concentrate on what you know is secure now. There will be better days to wheel and deal. Pisces. A love partner could be gloomy today, Pisces. This might be the kind of day when no matter how many times you draw your mate's attention to the donut, he or she still sees only the hole. The glass is always half empty, never half full. Your beloved will probably be this way all day. Don't let it drive you crazy. Try to see the humor in it. That will help you anyway.
0: Now we go to the sports, and we'll start with the sports from the Springfield State Journal Register. Lead article today, high school football. Riverton's Heartlob goes above, beyond, off the field. Earlier this year, Graydon Heartlob had two family members inducted into the Riverton Hall of Fame. His grandfather, longtime girls basketball and track and field coach Don Heartlob, and his dad, current basketball coach Brian Heartlob, a football all-star player, the class 1999 class 1A 300-yard dash state champion, and the boys basketball assist record holder at RHS. But Riverton's senior quarterback and three-sport athlete doesn't need legacy to want to be great. He already wants to do whatever it takes to lead the Hawks to victory. That includes on the football field where, 2 seasons after the Riverton football team forfeited its 2024 campaign, the Hawks believe they have pieces for a first winning season since 2009. It all starts with Heartlob. Toughest kid I've ever coached, Riverton football coach Colton Pieper wrote to the State Journal Register in a preseason questionnaire. Anything else, coach? Do you need to dial that statement back, even a tad? I should probably clarify that, Pieper said in a phone interview. I played with a lot of guys that were Big Ten All-Americans or Big Ten All-Conference players, or got a chance in the league, or All-Americans at the D2, D3, or NAI level. And I don't think I've ever seen anybody actually bring it every single play throughout the game, regardless of the score, or really in practice too. There's high praise, and there's that. Heartlob is a football junkie. Last year, Riverton's 2-7 season was the school's most wins since 2021, team to finish 4-5, as the Hawks won 117 over 2022-23 combined. Excuse me, went 1-17 over 2022-23 combined. Every ascent of Mount Everest begins by reaching base camp. Things were immediately different for the better, Heartlob said, when the Hawks beat Pittsfield 29-20 for the program's first varsity win since October 7th, 2022, in the opening week in 2025. It was great, Heartlob said. That was one of the best feelings of my life. I can't lie. Everyone thought we were going to be run over by everyone. So it was really great to come out here week one and get that. It was a big win for the morale, and everyone felt really good after that. Heartlob was 87 for 155, which is a 56.1% completion rate, with 1,063 yards, with 6 touchdowns and 7 interceptions as a junior. He also piled up 536 rushing yards and 7 touchdowns on 122 carries. With his 3 top receivers back from a year ago, chemistry is not a concern for the Hawks. Ethan Giberson, Tyler Meyer, and Cole Howard. We have played basketball forever, so we've always been friends from that, Heartlob said. We've all been together in every drill, every position group, every team since our freshman year. We've all been in the same spots. So we molded into the spot, and I feel really good about it. Meyer led the group of receivers last year with 33 catches, 356 yards, and 3 touchdowns. He said, Heartlob has made monumental growth since they started playing together. He's made so much growth as a quarterback, Meyer said. At the beginning, he was more of a runner, and then over the years, he's just progressed and progressed every year. Heartlob is more than a quarterback. When the Hawks are on defense, he turns into a free safety. A year ago, he made 57 tackles, including 25 solo tackles. Hartlob's set high standard. Despite a week one, 46-8 setback to Athens as the Sangamo Conference opened its season, Riverton has oodles of optimism. First of all, the Illinois High School Association expanded its postseason field from 256 teams to 384 teams. No more getting to 5 wins for teams. 4-win teams and even some 3-win teams will definitely be in the field. But secondly, because of the growth Hartlove has made as a quarterback, he pours over everything in an obsessive way, Beaver said. I've never seen anybody enjoy football practice more than Graydon Hartlob, Pieper said. I think at times last year, it almost hurt us because we were trying to run some triple option stuff and he's looking around saying, hey, I can get 4 yards every single time, which turned into teams just kind of saying, just stop number 4. He's grown a lot just understanding the game, maturity level, development as a quarterback. His first couple years playing, I would have said he's an athlete playing quarterback. But I don't think I've ever had a kid ask to watch more film just because he wants to understand and he doesn't want to just go out there and play. He wants to understand every aspect of the game. I don't think I've ever played or coached with anybody that has the same mentality as him every single day. Hartlob said his freshman year was his first in football. He started as a receiver and worked his way into the backup quarterback role. I love quarterback way better than receiver, Hartlob said. Hartlob was a point guard on his dad's basketball team and an outstanding track and field star. In 2024, he finished 4th in the Class 1A pole vault at the IHSA Boys State Meet. This year, he qualified for the 1A 110 high hurdles and the pole vault, where he took 7th. He will attempt to qualify for state next spring in the 110 and 300 hurdles, along with the pole vault. Before Riverton inducted its inaugural class into its Hall of Fame in May, the Hartlob name already shadowed the football field with the Don Hartlob track. Does Hartlob feel pressured to live up to the name? It really means a lot because growing up, I always heard stories, Hartlob said. To really step in and kind of try and fill the steps that they took, it's been hard. It hasn't been easy, but it feels good.
1: And now for some women's baseball. New York Heights manager's legacy now includes WPBL. Jackson Henley is asked to describe his mother, Rochelle Henley, manager of the New York Heights of the burgeoning Women's Pro Baseball League. Oh my gosh, describe her? Give me a minute, says the 24-year-old first base coach of the Heights. After several beats, he says, she is enthusiastic, she's loving, she cares, and she's a bundle of joy. I wish everybody could experience or meet my mom. I feel that if we had a lot more Rachel Henleys in this world, it would be a much better place. Spend much time walking around Roberts Stadium, where the Heights and the other three WPBL teams are playing in their inaugural season, and you hear a lot of nice things being said about the woman everyone calls Rocky. In a league where all the pro players are female, Rocky Henley is the lone female manager in the league. She was an obvious choice to receive that honor, as she has been a tireless advocate for women's pro baseball to return to this country for the first time since 1954, when the All-American Girls Professional Baseball League concluded. Most of the 60 roster players in the league already knew Henley from her days with Girls National Program Baseball for All, founded by WPBL Commissioner Justin Siegel, and from her 2014 founding of the San Francisco Bay Sox, now the largest all-female baseball program in the country. If they didn't know her before, they do now. Her smile and always chipper demeanor are infectious around the batting cages, and the 57-year-old says she truly is living on cloud nine every day she gets to do her job. This has just been a perfect time, perfect place thing for me, Henley said. I am standing on the shoulders of all the other women before me who didn't have these opportunities. Last year, Henley was in a much tougher place. Her husband of 26 years, Robert, passed away in January 2025, and their son, Jackson, was playing professional baseball in Australia. She had, and still has, a full-time job with the City of San Francisco Parks and Recreation Department, but she didn't think she had much of a chance when she threw her hat in the ring and applied for one of the managerial jobs with the new WPBL. When league founder Keith Stein called her cell with a job offer to manage the Heights, it seemed at first almost too good to be true. It still feels that way sometimes. I come to the ballpark every day just trying to be so intentional and in the moment, said Henley, a former All-American softball player at San Francisco State and a member of the 1997 Colorado Silver Bullets, a short-lived pro barnstorming women's team managed by former knuckleballer and Hall of Famer Phil Niekro. I leave post-it notes for my players to have them have memories and learn, and I keep them for myself, too. The full-time smile has been plastered on her face since, and even more so after her son accepted the offer to join the coaching staff. Being together, she said, has helped both of them get through the grieving process of losing a husband and a father. Robert is here with me in my heart and soul, and I just know he would have loved being here in Springfield, she says. I know he would have loved to try to play all the golf courses around here or sitting on a porch reading a book here. But it's been a beautiful thing for Jackson and I to be together sharing the grieving process. We're such a sports family. Jackson, who played baseball at Skyline College in San Bruno, California, knows his days of being a pro player in any league are dwindling and hopes to keep coaching in the WPBL or anywhere else. Asked what it's been like as a male coaching females, Jackson Henley just shrugged. I haven't seen many differences between them and men. If people think women are less competitive than guys, that's way wrong, he said. This league and sport is going to really grow, I feel. We're just at the very bottom of the pyramid now, but we're growing very quickly. It's all about development, and I'm very happy to be part of this new league, says Rocky of her son. He's a special 24-year-old young man. He's always been around me in baseball since he was 3 months old. I have him on my hip when he was that age in a baseball pitcher. I was coaching 15-year-old boys, and he was 4 years old running around the dugout. He would kind of be amazed thinking, look at these big boys, listening to my mom. The Heights got off to a 5-5 start and entered their Thursday matchup with Los Angeles, just a game out of first place behind San Francisco. Rocky Henley praised Springfield as being a wonderful place to be playing in our first year. The people here have been so good to us. She said she expects the WPBL will feature more women like her in dugouts very soon. Women's baseball is still niche right now, but one day I do hope we see all female managers and coaches in the dugout, she said. That would be the best case scenario for everybody.
0: Now we move to college football. See the top names around Springfield this season. Indiana State University quarterback Elijah Owens broke his left non-throwing hand at the start of the 2024 season. The Jacksonville High School graduate missed just one game and ultimately finished ninth in voting for the Jerry Rice Award given to the top freshman in the football championship subdivision. He threw for 1,717 yards and 12 touchdowns on 181 of 263 passes, which is a 68.8%. while also rushing for 645 yards and 8 touchdowns. A far more serious blow derailed the subsequent season when Owens broke his collarbone in week 2 against Eastern Illinois University on a designed run near the goal line. He underwent surgery again and missed the rest of 2025. But he believes the rehab and the hardships that he endured have made him stronger physically and mentally. I really wasn't able to start throwing until after the season was over, Owen said. But the rehab actually probably made me stronger because I was working on muscles that I wasn't previously working on. Owen said he is grateful to be back under head coach Kurt Mallory and was announced as one of the team's six captains for a third straight season ahead of the Saturday, August 29th opener against Southeast Missouri State University. "I think I got to see the game from a different lens," Owen said. "When I was hurt, I was able to stay on the sidelines and watch just the flow of the game and how the defenses was trying to take away what we were trying to do. I was also able to watch our defense when they were on the field and kind of get a feel for that flow and momentum of the game." Owens has since been honing every component, such as sharpening the timing with his receivers, led by former Sacred Heart Griffin High School acquaintance Kashawn Singleton. Owens and Singleton started clashing as early as fourth grade in football and basketball. Singleton, of course, literally heaved SHG hoops to the 2022 Class 3A state title on a double overtime buzzer beater. "That's my guy. I've known him for a long time," Owens said. "We were able to get him here, and he's been working really hard. I'm really excited for him. It's always great to have somebody that you trust a lot and have known for a long time and have that chemistry with." Owen's extensive experience at quarterback stems from his dad, Jay, and formed the bedrock for a smooth transition to the FCS level. Owens said Jay and mom, Bethany, attend the games as much as they can. "I've been watching football for a long time with my parents, and it just kind of worked out that my dad was a coach when we were playing flag football," Owens said. "He asked me if I wanted to play quarterback, and I've just been a quarterback ever since then." Other top names this college football season: Kashawn Singleton, Indiana State University, the Sacred Heart Griffin graduate and redshirt sophomore receiver, transferred from Air Force and collected 25 catches for 328 yards and two touchdowns. He recorded a season-high six grabs for 51 yards against Illinois State. He was tabbed as a team captain along with Elijah Owens. He was also named to the Field Steel preseason All-Missouri Valley Conference second team. Cooper Starks, South Dakota State, the 6'5", 330-pound junior offensive lineman and North Mac graduate, transferred from Vanderbilt over the offseason. The Jackrabbits won back-to-back national titles in 2022 and 23 in the FCS. Lance Ingold, University of Iowa, the 6'5", 251-pound defensive end and Rochester graduate, transferred from Northern Illinois University over the offseason after recording 17 tackles as a redshirt freshman. Against Mississippi State, he had a personal best seven tackles. Allen Rockford, Illinois State University, the former Sacred Hill Griffin receiver, largely appeared on special teams as the Redbirds ascended to the FCS National Championship game. He is entering his fifth year collegiately. He initially transferred from Monmouth College and participated on the ISU practice squad for two seasons. Ryan McCombs, Western Illinois University, the 6'4", 305-pound offensive lineman and Jacksonville graduate, appeared in two games as a freshman last year. Brandon Sims, University of Tennessee Martin, the former Jacksonville kicker, is named a special teams player to watch in the Ohio Valley Conference. He played in all 12 games last season and is a kickoff specialist. The Skyhawks are the favorites to win the OVC. Blaze Helton, Illinois College, the NCAA Division III senior defensive lineman and Hillsboro graduate, won the All-Midwest Conference first-team honors as a junior with 48 tackles, including 31 solos. Former Rochester offensive lineman Blake Buckles also returns as a senior after he was an All-Midwest second-teamer. Other D1 players from the area: Jake Kepler, Air Force Academy from Sacred Heart Griffin. Kyan Mahoney in Northern Illinois also played at Sacred Heart Griffin. Paul Hartman, Western Carolina. He prepped at Springfield High. Mark Helm, Illinois State. His high school with Chatham Glenwood. Jacob Finley, Illinois State. He attended Williamsville. Zach Poole, Illinois State, attended Lincoln High School. Cody Moss, Western Illinois, also attended Chatham Glenwood. Caden Stout, Western Illinois, Rochester High School. Mecky Newman, Western Illinois, from Springfield High, and Noah Wilson, West Georgia Calvary Academy.
1: And now we'll head to sports in the St. Louis Post-Dispatch. Cardinals versus Orioles, Wednesday's game. Cardinals' six-run uprising not enough to avoid another ninth-inning leak and loss to Orioles. A rousing rally to get themselves out of a seven-run ditch was not enough for the Cardinals to protect themselves from another ninth-inning pitfall. The Cardinals were able to erase Baltimore's early 7-0 lead and force a tie game into the ninth inning. But for the second time in 3 days, a leak in that last inning by closer Riley O'Brien became a loss as the Orioles edged the Cardinals 8-7 on Wednesday night at Busch Stadium. The Cardinals have lost five consecutive games and will try to avoid a second consecutive series sweep with the bullpen start Thursday. With his fourth hit of the game and sixth of the series, the Orioles' Christian Encarnacion Strand snapped the 7-7 tie in the top of the ninth with an RBI double. The go-ahead rally came against O'Brien, who's 3-6 in his first appearance since Sunday's ninth inning unraveling in Philadelphia, and it started with a check swing single against the grain and got worse from there. Right before ripping the double to right center field, Encarnacion Strand left the field to grab a bat on his own in the Orioles' dugout. He emerged, settled back in the box, and then hit his second double of the game to put the Orioles back ahead 7 innings after they had a 7-0 lead. Former Cardinals setup man Andrew Kittredge took the ninth for the Orioles, and he secured his seventh save with the tying run stranded at third. A six-run rally in the fifth inning was essential to reanimating the Cardinals, but the comeback had significant contributions along the way. Immediately after the Cardinals tied the game 7-7, Luis Gastelum struck out the bulk of Baltimore's lineup in order for a scoreless six. No other Cardinals pitcher had handled that group as effectively in this series. That group had been a headache earlier in the game. By the bottom of the second inning, the Cardinals had been outscored 24-1 in the previous 10.5 inning stretch back to the ninth Sunday. They allowed 6 unanswered runs in that loss, 13 total in Tuesday's loss, and then the 7-run head start to Baltimore on Wednesday. The game went so sideways, so fast on Cardinals starter Michael McGreevy that 11 batters into his start, he had already tied a career high for runs allowed. For only the second time this season, he allowed at least 5 runs in an inning. McGreevy had allowed fewer than 5 runs total in 22 of his 26 starts. That's a big reason by the bloat of runs from Baltimore only upped McGreevy's overall to 3.86 by the time he muscled through 5 necessary innings for a threadbare Cardinals staff. Leody Taveras' 3-run homer was the biggest bruise that McGreevy took during a 5-run first inning. And in the second, Pete Alonso crushed a 2-run homer. The Cardinals would just walk Alonso in the eighth to avoid the trouble. Alonso's homer finished the 7-0 lead the Orioles took, and the Cardinals eventually answered. Cardinals were back. It began modestly enough with a leadoff single. The Cardinals had 2 previous innings begin the same way and done so little against Cardinals starter Kyle Bradish. J.J. Weatherholt's leadoff single in the first didn't yield a run as Bradish buzzed through the middle of the order. Ivan Herrera's leadoff single to begin the third was promptly erased by a double play. Brian Torres' single to start the fifth was different. The Cardinals would chase Bradish and change the game before the Orioles had to turn to someone else to get the final outs of the inning. Torres' single was followed by an 8-pitch walk from Weatherholt. A walk to Herrera loaded the bases, and up came 2 of the league's RBI leaders. Alec Burleson and Jordan Walker entered the game tied with 96 RBIs and continued their race toward 100 by fueling the game-tying rally. Burleson poked a single up the middle for two runs, and Walker followed with an RBI double. Burleson led the RBI race 98-97, and suddenly the Cardinals trailed the Orioles 4-7. But they weren't done. Nathan Church, who homered for the Cardinals' lone run in Tuesday's mess, poked a double to left field that glanced off outfielder Dylan Beaver's glove near the line. The ball spiraled away from Beaver, and two more runs scored. Church stole third so that he could be in a position to score on Jose Fermin's ground out and level the game 7-7. Down by six runs when Bradish got the first out of the inning, the Cardinals had five consecutive batters reach base safely against the right-hander before Fermin's grounder against a reliever. A burly dozen. A pivotal point of the six-run burst was Burleson's single that also extended a personal streak. Burleson's two-run hopper to center field gave him a 12-game hitting streak. That is the longest active streak in the National League. When he connected off Bradish for the single, Burleson was hitting 16 for 44 during the streak for an average of 364. By the end of the seventh inning, the hitting streak had raised Burleson's season average from 285 to 291. That puts him just on the brink of the top 10 in the majors and within the top 8 for the National League. Subplot. McGreevy outlasts Bradish. There was a moment in the early innings of Wednesday's fracas where Cardinal starter McGreevy had allowed 7 hits and 7 runs before he got his second swing and miss, and Oriole starter Bradish had struck out 3 and kept the Cardinals to a run. The game fit Merriam-Webster as lopsided. As yet, by the late innings, McGreevy had collected more outs for his team when it needed them the most, and both starters had allowed the same amount of runs. The Cardinals' six-run fifth inning obliterated the lead the Orioles built in the first two innings. It also rewarded McGreevy for pressing on through the muck and yuck of his start to save the bullpen on the eve of Thursday's bullpen start. McGreevy was able to complete 5 innings, 3 of them after allowing the 7 runs. When the Cardinals pounced on Bradish for 6-1 inning, the right-hander was jettisoned from the start, 2 outs shy of 5. The Cardinals turned 9 hits into 7 runs in 4 1/3 innings versus Bradish. McGreevy was able to finish 5 despite the beginning of his start. By the end of 2 innings, he had allowed more runs than he had outs, but he dodged further trouble. He left the bases loaded in the 3rd, 2 runners in the scoring position in the 4th, and then stranded a runner in the 5th. All of those escapes proved essential as he held the O's to 7 runs on 10 hits, but no runs in the final 3 innings, and he got 15 outs on 84 pitches. That left the bullpen only 4 to cover Wednesday before possibly all 9 Thursday. Gorman gets on the board. Hitless with 3 strikeouts in his first game back in the majors after more than 2 months with AAA Memphis, Nolan Gorman provided the Cardinals' first run and only run for many innings with a single swing. It just wasn't a single it produced. Recalled to the majors for this stretch of games against right-handed starters, Gorman connected as the Cardinals imagined in the second inning. The Cardinals were down 7-0 at the time, and Bradish challenged Gorman like it. The Orioles' right-hander already had an out in the second inning when he force-fed Gorman a series 4-seam fastballs. Gorman took the first one at 95.1 miles per hour for a called strike. The second one left Bradish's hand at 94.9 miles per hour, and Gorman missed it. He fouled off a 95.6 mile per hour fastball to stay in the at-bat with an 0-2 count. When Bradish went to a 4th consecutive fastball, Gorman tattooed it. The third baseman pulled the 96.4 mile per hour fastball and estimated 413 feet into the right field seats. Including his homers for the AAA Redbirds, the solo bolt was his 8th of the month. It was his first in the majors since June 2nd.
0: Now here's an article on St. Louis City Soccer Club from Benjamin Hockman. Finally, St. Louis City SC Sporting Director Corey Ray discusses Marcel Hartel transfer. City SC has never played better, and some City SC fans have never felt worse. The team's supporters range somewhere from irked to irate regarding player moves and how the team has communicated with them. At Saturday's home game, some fans even chanted nasty things about team president Diego Gigliani. City SC is unbeaten in its past 11 Major League Soccer matches. but the team sold top player Marcel Hartel to a German club and then traded the best non-goalie in club history, Edwin Lowen, to San Jose, a move that still had still not been made official as of Wednesday. The Hartel transfer to Hanover 96, a second division German team, was announced by City SC on August 11th. Finally, 14 days later, City SC sporting director Corey Ray did his first interview about Hartel with me and a Post-Dispatch colleague, Tom Timmerman. The reported transfer fee for Hartel was around $1 million, which is low for a player as successful as Hartel has been this year. Some fans screamed on X that St. Louis sold Hartel for pennies on the dollar. During the deal, Ray found himself in a delicate situation. City had no desire to move Hartel, Ray said, but the player requested a move to his home country for a personal family reason. So, Ray said, while he does have value all over the place, especially in our league, and I could have received that value if we had to trade them or sell them, there was constraints on that from the human side, and that puts you in a pretty tough place. From his office overlooking the City SC practice fields, Ray discussed how it was difficult to get full value for Hartel in this scenario, but that the move still ended up being a good deal. So ultimately, Ray said, because there's a transfer fee that's lower than what people expected, there's still money in the deal that is being received back from us. So the value of the deal, when we calculate all that from the player's salary that he gives up and what we negotiate out, what we can do with the agents, and I'm speaking in my opinion, was a good deal. But unknown to anyone else's, right? So that makes it difficult, and it's the same in our league. Sometimes you see a value of a transfer or a trade and you say, hey, that seems low. But remember, there's salary that has to be made up on the cap. So sometimes you see certain players who are maybe less good than a player you like as a fan receiving a deal that's worth more. And that's contract length, their locked-in salary. So a cheap player on $100,000 might command like a $1 million transfer. Expensive players rarely move for a lot of money because it's almost like a double hit. Hartel had 6 goals and 4 assists this season for St. Louis. He was making $2.4 million, a bit less than goalie Roman Berkey. And his transfer opened up a designated player spot for City. As for the move of Hartel to accommodate his wishes, you have to find a way to have two parties pleased, Ray said. And so the transfer of Marcel and, with any other transfers of players who are on larger contracts, it's very rare that someone's going to give you the value. They're going to be able to earn all the money they want. Everyone's going to get paid what they want, and we're going to all be happy. There's clearly a calculation that has to go into it. So sometimes the money's in the transfer when you're in full control of the contract and they're on a good team. Sometimes it's on the money that you get back, which people don't necessarily know about. But to us, it's all one pool. So he could have taken $4 million in transfer fees, but the player is not going to be able to receive the salary he wants to be able to make it all make sense for him. So that's the stuff that fans don't see that we're dealing with and working with. And ultimately, we're not going to let someone just go for a bad total pool of value. But what's represented in the public is only part of it, the transfer fee. To me, immediately communicating with fans about a controversial move could have at least provided context and would have shown the fans that the team is taking them into consideration. If the Carlos and Blues had moved their best player, it wouldn't have taken 14 days to hear it from their top executives. So I had to ask, why couldn't Ray have shared all that weeks ago when the deal first happened? There's nothing really to share, Ray said. Yeah, the player made a decision that he had to go now. This is obviously a personal matter. Then it's about negotiation. But I can't explain the transfer fee or lack of transfer fee other than you need to understand there's many parties at the table and everybody has to net out in a good way. As for the Loewen deal, it triggers fan emotions for numerous reasons. He was an instant star on the inaugural team, a beloved player, and tragically endured the death of his wife in March. But the move was a business decision. It made sense to me. Loewen wanted a long-term contract. City, it seems, did not want to make Loewen a designated player. His contract was up at the end of the year. And similar to a Cardinals deal at the trade deadline, City decided to move Loewen to at least get something for him in the form of money. It appears Loewen will get what he desires from San Jose. The move has been made. To paraphrase the old Calvin Coolidge quote, the business of City SC is business. Ray reportedly said he is building something sustainable for the long term. In many ways, he sounds like his card's counterpart, Chaim Bloom. In the short term, two fan favorites no longer play for City, but City continues to play brilliant soccer out there.
1: And now a Cardinals extra. Before injury, Hunter Dobbins felt strides in majors. With his starts building and results beginning to peek through after sliding into a full-time rotation spot following the August 3rd trade deadline, Cardinals right-hander Hunter Dobbins felt he was beginning to figure out who he is in the majors before injury struck over the weekend in Philadelphia. Dobbins, who bounced between the majors and minors before this year's trade deadline, had posted a 2.76 ERA over three starts since moving into the rotation. He opened his fourth start since the switch by completing four innings and allowing three runs in a Friday start in Philadelphia, but had that outing halted one pitch into the fifth inning. The 26-year-old left the start with a discomfort in his right forearm, a placement on the 15-day injured list for right forearm tightness followed the next day. It's pretty frustrating. I felt like I was throwing the ball pretty well outside of my last couple, where command was starting to get a little iffy, Dobbins said Wednesday in front of his locker inside the Cardinals clubhouse at Busch Stadium. I felt like I was starting to throw the ball really well. I was really starting to figure out who I am at this level and also finding ways to put up some zeros and keep us in some ball games. Dobbins, who debuted in 2025 with the Red Sox but had his season cut short because of a knee injury, said Wednesday he continues to experience tightness in his forearm and liken the sensations of soreness in the forearm to what he would feel a couple days after making a start. He said he has gone through strength testing and seen the strength in his forearm is there. He will need to allow the soreness to fade before he can start a throwing program. The goal right now is just not to aggravate it anymore. And then once it goes back down, we'll kind of build it up from there, Dobbins said. Further tests on the forearm are being scheduled. While he continues his recovery for the forearm injury, Dobbins wants to approach his IL stint with a day-to-day mentality to avoid overlooking what's in front of him. Looking back at his outing versus Philadelphia, Dobbins didn't feel like anything was super out of the ordinary. The right-hander felt his command was off, which led to three walks to the 19 batters he faced and 34 balls on the 78 pitches he threw. He experienced dips in average velocity with each of his six pitches. His fastball average sat at 93 miles per hour, but that was 1.6 miles per hour lower than his season average per Statcast. His slider averaged 86.3 miles per hour, which was lower than his average slider velocity this year. He felt the shapes of his pitches were consistent with where they've been throughout the season, which allows him to hold on to a positive amid a frustrating scenario. It's frustrating, but unfortunately, in today's world as pitchers, it's kind of the game, Dobbins said. Right now, my game days are now attacking rehab with all I've got. Hopefully, it's not too long. Pallante set for live BP remains on track. Cardinal starter Andre Pallante responded to a Tuesday bullpen session feeling really good. Cardinals manager Ali Marmol said Wednesday, the positive response has Pallante on schedule to throw a session of live batting practice at Busch Stadium. If all goes well following the live session, Pallante would get 5 to 6 days of rest before being activated for a start. The Cardinals placed Pallante on the 15-day injured list Friday with right elbow inflammation. That move is retroactive to August 18th, making September 2nd the date Pallante is eligible to return. As of right now, what we scheduled when we put them on the IL, we're right on track, Marmol said. Extra bases. Although the Cardinals announced plans to start Quinn Matthews on Friday versus the Pirates, a starter for Thursday's series finale was not announced by Wednesday evening. Pitching plans for Thursday's finale would be influenced by Wednesday's pitcher usage, Marmol said. Cardinals' top catching prospect, Raniel Rodriguez, continued to slug his way through Texas League pitching Tuesday night with a two-homer game and an 8-0 win by Class AA Springfield, Missouri. The multi-homer night was Rodriguez's fourth multi-homer game at the AA level. The 19-year-old prospect has 19 homers in 73 games in Class AA. He entered Wednesday with a .452 batting average, a .475 on base percentage, and a .918 slugging percentage through August. The Orioles placed former Cardinal Tyler O'Neill on the injured list Wednesday because of a rotator cuff strain on his right shoulder. The IL placement marks the second IL stint for O'Neill this season. He went on the 7-day IL for a concussion near the middle of April. A 2-time Gold Glove Award winner with the Cardinals, O'Neill has batted .212 with a .677 on base plus slugging percentage and 10 homers in 85 games for the Baltimore this season. The Orioles selected the contract of Luis Vasquez and added him to their roster in place of O'Neill.
0: Now let's move to five high school boys soccer players to watch this season. Luke DeWilde, senior Columbia. A four-year starter who finished among area scoring leaders last year with 34 goals and 31 assists, DeWilde has what it takes, size, speed, and skills to dominate games. A returning second-team All-Metro midfielder, he is one of 10 seniors back for the Eagles who won Class 1A state championship last year. Patrick Gear, senior, Father McGivney. Gear is a four-year varsity standout and already holds program records for most goalkeeping categories. He earned third-team All-Metro honors a year ago when he led the area with 21 wins and 18 shutouts and had goals against the average of 0.62 as the Griffins made 1A sectional championship game. Aiden Kelly, senior, for Zumwalt East. Kelly showed plenty of versatility last year as the Lions finished as a runner-up at State Class 3. He helped Zumwalt East control the center of the park as a central defender and also moved forward enough to contribute 8 goals and a pair of assists. The third-team All-Metro honoree is a top student anxious for a chance to play in college. From St. Dominic, Brendan McCroy, the top scorer in the Balanced Crusaders squad. McCroy finished with 8 goals and 4 assists and was third-team All-Metro choice in the midfield last season. McCroy has a strong understanding and feel for the game and will play a key role in the middle of the field for St. Dominic. Jose Sanchez, senior, Ledoux. Another force in the middle of the field, Sanchez is a four-year varsity player who helped the Rams to a Class 2A state championship as a sophomore and who finished with 15 goals and 7 assists last year to earn second-team All-Metro honors. Now we'll wrap things up with a quick look at the Major League standings and National League Central. The Brewers are on top with a 6.5 game lead over the Cubs. The Cardinals are 16.5 out of first place and third place. Pirates are 18 out and Reds are 19.5 games out. The leader in the National League East are the Braves with a 4.5 game lead over the Phillies. And National League West is the Dodgers, 8.5 game lead over the Padres.
2: 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The 2026 season of St. Louis Cardinals baseball is underway at Busch Stadium in St. Louis. Mind's Eye will be providing audio description at select games this season, so dig out your Cardinals jersey, grab a friend, and come on down. On Saturday, August 29th, the Pittsburgh Pirates come to town. Game time is at 1:15 p.m. And on Sunday, September 20th, it's our last audio described game of the season as the Cardinals host the Washington Nationals. Game time is at 1:15 p.m. For the full list of events and links to purchase tickets, visit our calendar at bit.ly/upcoming-ad-events.

Coming up next, stop shaming the use of AI. For some with disabilities, it's a godsend. The privacy price of accessibility. 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Hello, everyone, and welcome back to the program. This edition covers the week of August 23rd, 2026. I hope everyone is doing well and enjoying the break in the weather this week. We've got lots of interesting stories for you this week, so let's get started. Our first story this week comes from the Los Angeles Times, and you can find them online at latimes.com. Stop shaming the use of AI. For some with disabilities, it's a godsend. This is written by Sharon Schindel and published on August 20th. As a longtime Angeleno, I've got the same beef with AI as everyone else in this town. I don't want it stealing stories from writers, voices from actors, or trust from audiences. But the condemnation of artificial intelligence has now blown past scripts, scraping, and unscrupulous studios. Earlier this month, the New York Times opinion columnist Brett Stevens begged readers never to write with AI, not even to organize notes. It's, quote, mentally enfeebling, unquote, he wrote. Quote, an escalator toward a result when you really need to make a daily habit of taking the stairs, unquote. Well, not everyone can take the stairs. I'm a freelance writer with shredded tendons, a wrist tear, and nerve compression that sets my arm on fire after only a few minutes of using a pen, keyboard, mouse, or trackpad. So, I dictate everything instead. This sentence, flowery Yelp reviews I never post, text to myself reminding me to set timers, and timers reminding me to send texts. I write clean but talk dirty, and dictation means it all lands on the page. The intended prose, the unintended profanity, the inevitable parentheticals, and the who's a good boy when my cursing summons Walter, the anxious labradoodle, into my office with his giant squeaky Xanax pill toy. The result is pages of unpunctuated chaos. I use AI to clean up the dictation debris. The cursing, the editing commands, the typos you get when you swipe a keyboard for a microphone and, quote, raise the stakes, unquote, becomes raise the stakes. That's spelled S-T-E-A-K-S. It does not write, it cuts. Nothing is added. What remains is only what came out of my mouth. A marginally less chaotic, poorly punctuated vomit draft. Then I go through 6 or 7 or 70 rounds of revision, yelling at my laptop as I over-enunciate. Start dictation. M-dash, not N-dash. Arg, no, M as in Mary. No, delete M as in Mary, unquote. I hate writing this way, but it's the only way I can. What Steven sees as a mentally enfeebling escalator is actually my access ramp to the page. To Jen Statsky, co-creator of the hit TV series Hacks, taking the ramp exposes me for what I am. Quote, if you use it in your work, you're a hack, unquote, she said on a recent podcast episode. Ouch. I don't feel like a hack. At 61, I've MacGyvered a way to write out loud. Impressive for someone who still can't get from KTLA to Hulu with an Amazon Fire Stick. I agree with Statsky on this much. Writing is hard, and that's okay. Quote, the grist and the struggle and the friction is part of the process. It's what makes art good, unquote, Statsky said, arguing against AI. And while I wouldn't call what I write art, I've got plenty of grist and struggle and friction. A burning arm, throbbing hands, and pages of dictation garbage that don't make my writing better. They just get between me and what I'm trying to say. I still have to do the hard part, thinking, deleting, overthinking, revising,

agonizing, command-Z-ing, as I try to turn the mess in my head into words that say what I mean. It's exhausting and frustrating and painful, which just might be enough suffering to meet Statsky and Stevens' threshold for a real writer. I doubt either of them had me in mind when they condemned my writing with AI. My particular use is weirdly niche and, I think, ethically defensible. But when one writer says, quote, never, unquote, use AI, and another says anyone who does it is a hack, there isn't much room left for people like me. And there's a lot of us. 1 in 4 adults in the U.S. has a disability. The ways we use AI for access, if we use it at all, vary greatly. I use it to clean up my verbal wreckage. Someone else might use AI to describe an image they can't see or communicate words they can't vocalize. That doesn't mean we all embrace AI. Disability isn't a monolith, and I don't presume to speak for anyone but myself. In fact, a 2025 study of 54 queer disabled fiction writers found them, quote, markedly more pessimistic than others, unquote, about generative AI's impact on the industry. In a 2026 focus group study, 13 of 20 disabled adults used generative AI for accessibility, even though none trusted it unconditionally. You can acknowledge the danger AI poses in one context and still value the access it gives you in another. That's why never is a lousy rule. Scraping someone else's work or passing off AI-generated prose as your own is different from using AI to get your words on the page. AI needs guardrails, in writing, in schools, in art. But a blanket prohibition is easy to make when you're the one able to make the stairs. When Stevens and Statsky sit down to decide what the limits of AI in writing should be, the rest of us deserve a seat at the table, too. Some of us will need a ramp to get there. For our next story, let's pay a visit to NPR, National Public Radio. You can find them online at npr.org. They grew up with disability rights. Now they're fighting to keep them. This is written by Janaki Mehta and published on August 20th. Cody and Kaylee Brendel grew up near the Jersey Shore in Brick, New Jersey, going out on their grandfather's boat on weekends, learning to swim, and riding bikes together. Quote, I was the annoying little sister, like, wait for me, said Kaylee. She remembered standing in awe at summer camp as her fearless older brother scaled rock climbing walls and went down water slides. I was like, wow, he's doing all this. Maybe I can try, unquote. The siblings said they've always relied on each other for support navigating life as two blind kids, now adults. Cody, who is 27, lives at home with his parents, and Kaylee, who is 23, is starting law school across the country. Both say they were, without question, many challenges growing up with disabilities. But the two of them are also part of the ADA generation. People who came of age under the safeguards of the Americans with Disabilities Act of 1990. And in 1999, the year Cody was born, the Supreme Court handed down the Olmstead decision. It reinforced the ADA's integration mandate, which says people with disabilities should get to learn, live, and work in their communities rather than in institutions. The government made that promise after people with disabilities fought against segregation in institutions, which have a long history of abuse and neglect. Quote, that affects everything, said Kaylee. The integrated setting affects school. It affects where you can work. It affects community-based programs like what my brother uses, unquote. Now, the integration mandate and an entire system of community-based disability services that more than 8 million Americans rely on are being challenged. That integration mandate is why I'm here. Kaylee says the right to integration has shaped her life and her brother's life in countless ways.
Quote, the integration mandate is why I'm here at all and why I get to go to law school. When the time comes for her to become a parent, she said, it will make sure that my kids are not taken because I'm disabled, unquote. In practice, the integration mandate requires that states provide people with disabilities the services they need to thrive in their homes or communities. In other words, in the most integrated setting possible. For someone with intellectual or developmental disabilities, that could mean a personal care worker helping them to get dressed or eat, or a case manager helping them find a job or housing, among other services. Now, a lawsuit brought by several Republican-led states, Texas versus Kennedy, is working its way through the courts. The plaintiffs argue that the federal government cannot require states to provide disability services in the community rather than in institutions. Then, in June, the Department of Justice, or DOJ, which enforces the integration mandate, issued a legal opinion taking a similar position, essentially aligning itself with the plaintiffs in the case. Quote, Congress has not imposed an integration mandate on states, the memo reads. It goes on to say that the Olmstead decision held only that a state cannot institutionalize such patients without justification. What counts as adequate justification remains an open question, unquote. In July, the DOJ also clarified that it would no longer enforce the Olmstead Act in the same way that it had in the past. The law itself hasn't changed, but these actions worry Kaylee and other disability rights activists like her. Quote, because laws are great, but laws have systems, or have to have systems in place to make sure they're enforced. Now the DOJ has essentially said, we're not going to do that anymore, and that matters quite a bit, unquote. The Justice Department did not respond to multiple requests from NPR asking it to explain why it is changing course after decades of legal and bipartisan support for community-based services. Quote, I can't really overstate how significant this change is, said Allison Barkoff, a health law and policy professor at George Washington University who worked on Olmstead enforcement in the Justice Department during the Obama administration. It is now the position of the United States government that people with disabilities don't have a right to be part of their communities, unquote. The June DOJ memo acknowledges that the agency's legal opinion is a departure. Quote, we recognize that this view of Olmstead's import is out of step with the common understanding of that decision within the federal courts, unquote. Barkoff noted that it took disabled Americans decades of activism and advocacy to win the civil rights protections that the Trump administration is now challenging. Quote, the Olmstead Act is really about this huge cultural and societal change that has happened over the years, she said. We now have people with all types of disabilities who are living in our communities, who grow up with their families, who are side by side in classrooms with students without disabilities, who are in our workplaces, unquote. Being a part of the community, rather than living in an institution, means having the ability to make choices, from when you want to eat or go outside to where you work. Just 45 years ago, Barkoff said, about 99% of disability services paid for by Medicaid were provided in an institutional setting, restrictive environments similar to hospitals. While some institutions still exist, more than 80% of people with disabilities receive services in the community instead. More than 8 million adults rely on home and community-based support through Medicaid. Cody, who is blind and has autism, is one of those people. A night and day change. Cody left high school at 21, and in that transition, he lost the structure and protection of a school setting, along with a fulfilling social life. While Kaylee always knew she wanted to go to college, Cody likes working with his hands. He had job training stints as a runner at a courthouse and cleaning tables at a cafe. But Cody struggled to get a paying job. So he was in limbo, according to his family.
quote, he was just lost, said Heather Brendel, Cody's mom, with tears in her eyes. He wasn't the vibrant Cody that he used to be, unquote. Then, Heather said, she learned about programs that Cody was eligible for and that are funded by Medicaid. After months of compiling paperwork and going through the application process, he was accepted into a community-based program nearby called Next Steps. Quote, it's a night and day change, said Kaylee. He lights up when he talks about Next Steps. Heather nodded in agreement. He's just so much happier. He's more excited about himself, that he's meeting friends, like he's not stuck here at home, unquote. At Next Steps, Cody starts his day with a community meeting with more than 24 other adults who have disabilities. Everyone shares what they've been up to outside the program, practicing their public speaking and social skills. With the help of the support staff, Cody also practices other life skills, making grocery lists, shopping for food, and managing his money. While grocery shopping is one of his least favorite activities, he acknowledges that, quote, it's an important skill. Everyone has to buy food or else you'd be hungry, unquote. The program also includes activities that Cody actually enjoys. Exercising at a local gym, dance classes, boat rides along the Jersey Shore, and job training at Jersey Mike's Subs, which is a highlight of his week. Quote, bopping lettuce is my favorite job at Jersey Mike's, he says. Using his cane, he navigated to the back kitchen where he demonstrated the task. You have to take the whole head of lettuce and bang it down a couple times to loosen the core, unquote. After doing so, he deftly extracted the core and peeled away any spoiled leaves, preparing the lettuce for the front of the house where sandwiches are made. One goal of community-based programs like these is to help disabled adults become more independent. Cody said this work experience will help him prepare for a dream job at either Papa John's, his favorite pizza place, or an appliance store. Quote, I love laundry machines. I like the vibration. I can tell from the sounds of my mom's machine is making what's wrong with it, like if it's off balance, unquote. On top of the legal threats to community-based care, Congress cut roughly $1 trillion from Medicaid in last year's One Big Beautiful Bill Act. States were already trimming community-based services, and now advocates worry that Medicaid cuts could add pressure to pare back such services even more. Jennifer Mathis, a disability rights lawyer at the Bazelon Center for Mental Health Law, called cuts to community-based programs short-sighted and a great irony because it costs states and the federal government far less than institutional care. Quote, if you cut community services in this area where budgets are tighter than they have ever been, that will mean expanding institutional care. It would be crazy to expand institutional care in this fiscal environment because states are going to be able to serve only a fraction of the number of people that they can serve in the community at the same cost. So why? Unquote. Planning for an uncertain future. Cody's family said planning for the future is incredibly difficult in the current landscape. Cody is also on a years-long waiting list for a Medicaid waiver that could give him access to housing one day if his parents are no longer able to support him. Thanks to his community-based program and family help, Cody isn't at risk of institutionalization now. But his family worries about what could happen if threats to the integration of disabled Americans continue, especially in the long run. Quote, what's 5 years from now? What's 10 years from now? Said Cody and Kaylee's dad, Jim Brendel. What's here when we're not here? Unquote. He said these questions to remind him of how important it is for his children to get the services they need now to build independence for whatever the future holds. And Kaylee wasn't just thinking about her and Cody's future. She is thinking about what life will be like for her own children one day. Quote, I also want to be a mom and raise children in a world that has these protections in place, she said. I don't want them to grow up in a future where they have less rights than I do, unquote.
The threats to the integration mandate are what led Kaley to start a disability rights organization called Judy's League, named for the activist Judy Heumann. She has been traveling the country to meet with lawmakers to raise awareness about threats to the integration mandate. She's also spreading the word on social media about her community's fight. While Kaley is afraid that the dark past for disabled Americans could become the future, she is more resolute than ever about her career path as a disability rights lawyer. She's in her first weeks as a law student at the University of California, Berkeley. Quote, "It feels like what I'm about to do is more needed than it has been in a long time," unquote. Our next story comes from Engadget, and that's spelled E-N-G-A-D-G-E-T. And you can find them online at engadget.com. DeepMind's newest model allows Pixel 11 devices to transcribe sign language into text. The tool will come to other devices in the future. This is written by Igor Bonifacic, and it was published on August 12th. Smartphones have long offered voice-to-text transcription, but the same can't be said for sign language to text. That's changing today with the launch of the Pixel 11 family, which marks the debut of DeepMind's new Sign Language to Text, or SL2T, model. Google has embedded the model inside of Gboard and Live Transcribe, where it will allow deaf and hard of hearing users to sign their phone anywhere where they would have normally typed in the past. In practice, that will give those users a faster, more natural way to search the web, write messages, and converse with Google's Gemini chatbot. Quote, "There is a great diversity among deaf people in terms of their level of proficiency in signing, speaking, reading, and writing. So it is important to support access in all modalities," says DeepMind. "Deaf people can benefit from sign language processing in the same way that hearing people benefit from spoken language processing. Plus, the technology opens up new possibilities for bridging the communication gap between deaf and hearing communities." DeepMind trained SL2T on more than 100,000 hours of multilingual sign language data, with approximately a quarter of the data set representing information in American Sign Language, or ASL. For that reason, the model only supports ASL to English transcription at launch. Google plans to support more languages and devices in the future. SL2T doesn't interpret raw video. Instead, a separate on-device model converts footage into a sort of wireframe of geometric coordinates, which are sent to Google's servers. The company says the model is designed in this way to protect user privacy. SL2T also differs from past sign language to text systems in that it translates the wireframes it receives directly into text, instead of producing intermediates known as glosses. Quote, "Glosses fail to capture rich nonlinear aspects of sign language such as non-manual markers and spatial constructions," DeepMind explains. "Translating directly from landmarks removes artificial vocabulary limits and allows transition quality to scale directly with data." While supporting for ASL is a great start, DeepMind acknowledges that there's more work to be done. Globally, there are more than 70 million deaf and hard of hearing people who communicate in some 200 sign languages. The good news is the company has a head start there, since SL2T was simultaneously trained on multiple languages so it could learn the shared underlying structures between. Our next story comes from the BBC at bbc.com. Four simple rules behind Japan's most livable cities. This is written by Lindsay Galloway and published on August 6th. From neighborhood shopping streets to accessible transport, Japan's most livable cities remove the everyday frustrations of urban life. What makes a city genuinely easy to live in?
It's not necessarily gleaming skyscrapers or world-famous attractions, but whether you can get to work without a car, do your shopping on foot, navigate a train station in a wheelchair, or push a pram safely down the pavement. Japan's cities are especially good at this. In the Economist Intelligence Unit's 2026 Global Livability Index, Osaka ranked 7th and Tokyo rose 3 places to 10th, making Japan the only Asian country with 2 cities in the top 10. This rise reflects perfect scores in the index for stability, healthcare, and education, as well as strong infrastructure. But residents say the real difference is in the intentional and accessible design choices that make life run smoothly. Quote, Japan is built to work for everyone, says Josh Grinsdale, a power wheelchair user who runs Accessible Japan and has lived in Tokyo for 18 years. Quote, the same ramps, elevators, and space I use as a wheelchair user help a parent with a stroller, an older person, or someone lugging a suitcase in the airport. For architect Francis Aguillard, who has studied Japan's urban design, the simple daily details often have the biggest impact. Quote, livability often comes down to reducing the friction of ordinary life, he said. Can someone reach work, school, groceries, a park, a doctor, and friends without structuring the entire day around a car? Unquote. For many Japanese residents, the answer is yes. We spoke with them and urban planning experts to learn how the country designs cities that work well and the rules that make them feel so easy. Number one, build cities around everyday life. Much of daily life in Japan plays out in the Shotengai, a covered shopping street lined with independent businesses whose owners often live above their own shops. Quote, a greengrocer, old coffee shop, a clinic, a 100 yen shop, and dinner all sit within a few flat covered blocks, unquote, says Grisdale. Grocery shopping was a chore that American Patrick Leiden dreaded when he lived in the United States. After moving to a modern Osaka neighborhood, he and his wife traded their cars for bicycles, while a smaller house and a tiny refrigerator meant shopping more frequently. Quote, somehow the experience is really pleasant, says Leiden, who writes The Possible City, an illustrated essay series examining life in Japan and Korea. Quote, grocery shopping can be transformed from an errand into a daily social experience that connects you to a neighborhood. Everyone from the kids to the elderly move through that street on foot every day. It's a concept that's difficult to replicate elsewhere, but Leiden compares it to what made old Main Street America so special. Designing at a people-first scale pays off. Quote, the smell of fried croquettes drifting into the streets, small shops run by the building owners, easy public transit access, a feeling of safety and community for all ages. It's hard to overstate how well this all works, unquote. Japanese cities are also designed so that vehicles fit the streets rather than the other way around. With compact delivery vans and tiny Kei trucks navigating lanes built to human scale. Quote, city streets in Japan often function as shared spaces where pedestrians, bikes, and vehicles can coexist, says Aguillard. Rather than creating chaos, it creates a beautiful dance of activity, unquote. Number two, design transport for everyone. Japan's transit systems are renowned for their reliability, safety, and cleanliness. Quote, the amazing public transportation network can take you everywhere, says Keiko Ota, regional operations manager at G Adventures, who has lived in Tokyo for more than a decade. I don't have a driver's license, but I still feel complete freedom to go anywhere. Grisdale likes that in Japan, public transit is accommodating, and he doesn't have to plan ahead when traveling as he does in other countries. Quote, coming from Canada, I still find it strange that I can show up at almost any station in Japan and get where I'm going by rail or bus on time without reservations, he said. Elevators are very rarely out of service, and when one is down, there's a plan B. Staff will bring a portable stair climber rather than tell me it can't be done.
His experience reflects a two-decade national retrofit following Japan's 2006 barrier-free law. By 2020, more than 9 in 10 highly trafficked stations had eliminated the need to climb steps, with lifts installed at thousands of stations across the country. In Tokyo, Grisdale finds that the city is still responsive to active and ongoing feedback. When flower planters at his local park sat too close together for his wheelchair to pass, Grisdale mentioned it to the parks department. Within days, stickers reminded staff to leave enough room for wheelchair users to pass through. Japan's approach to accessibility has shaped cities far beyond its borders. The yellow raised paving used by visually impaired pedestrians worldwide was invented by Japanese engineer Seishi Miyake in 1967 to help a friend who was losing his sight. Within a decade, it had become mandatory at the country's national rail stations. Quote, Japan gave those to everyone, unquote, says Grisdale. And third, preserve a sense of place. Despite its famous bullet trains and busy urban hubs, Japan also values patience, continuity, and a respect for tradition. When Linden registered his residence in Osaka, the district office worker pulled out a giant map book, erased the previous owner's name, and penciled his in. Quote, as a guy who grew up working at Silicon Valley tech firms, that blew my mind, he said. Japan often doesn't replace systems simply because newer technology exists. If something still works reliably, there's less pressure to reinvent it, unquote. That patience shows up in the landscape, too, where centuries-old trees survive in ordinary neighborhoods and even train stations like the 700-year-old camphor growing straight through the roof of Kayashima Station near Osaka. Quote, living in Japan made me notice how often old trees are treated as something worth accommodating rather than removing, Leiden said. Whether that's because of Shinto tradition or simply people's affection, the result is striking. There's a difference between building infrastructure on top of a place and building it with a place. Even in the busiest business districts, everyday life is woven into the city. Quote, you'll see people rushing to meetings, then turn a corner and find a small shrine that's been there for generations, or a tiny restaurant where the owner seems to know every regular by name, unquote, says Masato Komanami, general manager of One Hotel Tokyo, who walks through the Akasaka district most days. Quote, in the middle of a busy workday, you hear birds, notice how the light changes through the trees, or catch a scent of the season, unquote. And number four, maintain manners in shared spaces. Human-scaled infrastructure only tells part of the story. The people who live in Japan's cities also create the conditions for thriving. Quote, Tokyo is incredibly busy, but people instinctively think about how their actions affect others, said Komanami. It's not something people talk about much, it's simply part of everyday life, unquote. Grisdale depends on that cooperation, and after nearly two decades living here, he ranks it alongside anything a government can build. Quote, the manners matter as much as the hardware, he said. People queue on the platform marks, keep the trains quiet, and give up priority seats and space without being asked. In a city this size, that keeps daily life calm for everyone, unquote. In Osaka, Leiden found himself changed by the way Japan operates with awareness and consideration for others. Quote, whether it's lining up for trains, speaking quietly in public, not littering, separately recycling, or saying, itadakimasu, I humbly receive, before a meal, many daily habits remind you that you're part of something larger than yourself. Maybe that's not a magic spell to fix the ills of the world, but personally, it did help me lean towards kindness, beauty, and peace, unquote. And if you have just joined us, you are listening to the Blindness and Disability News Hour from Mind's Eye Radio in Belleville, Illinois. This program covers the week of August 23rd, 2026. Thanks for joining us, and now back to the program. Our next story comes from Anthony Corona at theanthonycorona.substack.com. This is published on August 19th.
the privacy price of accessibility. What is real, what is hype, and what blind users need to know about the data behind our independence. Technology has changed what independence can look like for people who are blind or have low vision. I can point a camera at something and have artificial intelligence describe it. I can share my screen when I need assistance. I can use GPS to navigate through a city. I can ask an app to read a document that would otherwise be inaccessible. I can connect with a human being who can see through my camera and help me understand what is around me. Those are extraordinary tools. They also raise a question that I do not think we talk about nearly enough. What are we giving away in order to receive that access? Recently, I came to a post warning blind users about the privacy dangers of accessibility applications. It mentioned cameras, microphones, location information, screen readers, screen sharing, and the possibility of our information reaching outside companies. Some of these warnings were absolutely legitimate. Some were exaggerated. And one of them, the warning about screen readers, mixed together several very different technologies in a way that could unnecessarily frighten people. So, for this Sunday edition Tech Spotlight, I wanted to separate fact from fear. There are things we should be conscious of, and there are things we should probably be more careful about. There are things that deserve serious scrutiny. And there are other things that are simply not happening in the way some social media posts suggest. The camera knows what it sees. Let's begin with one of the easiest privacy issues to understand. If you use an artificial intelligence application to describe something through your camera, or if you connect your camera to a human visual interpreter, something outside of your own eyes is receiving that image. That sounds obvious, but think about what your camera may actually see. A prescription bottle, a piece of mail, your television, your computer monitor, a credit card sitting on the kitchen counter, someone walking through your home, a family photograph, a medical document, your address, a bank statement, the contents of your refrigerator, the people sitting across from you at a restaurant. Technology does not necessarily understand which parts of that image you consider private unless someone has specifically designed it to recognize and protect that information. That does not mean visual assistance applications are spying on us. It means we need to understand what we are deliberately showing them. When we point a camera at something and ask another person or an artificial intelligence system to interpret it, there is potentially another party in that information chain. The question we should ask is not simply, can this app see through my camera? The better questions are these. Where does the image go? Is it processed on my device or somewhere else? Is it stored? For how long is it stored? Can a human review it? Can it be used to improve or train a system? Is it connected to my account? Can I delete it? Those questions matter. Next, the microphone is not necessarily waiting or listening all day. Another common warning involves microphones, and this one needs some perspective. Giving an application microphone permission does not automatically mean that the company behind that application is secretly recording everything happening around you 24 hours a day. Modern mobile operating systems place restrictions around microphone access, and users are generally given indicators when applications are actively accessing the microphone. But microphone privacy is still important. Voice assistants, artificial intelligence conversations, human assistance services, transcription applications, and other accessibility tools may transmit or process audio when we intentionally use these features. Again, we need to ask what happens next. Is the recording temporary? Is it stored? Is a transcript created? Can that transcript be connected with my account? Can it be reviewed? Can it be used for training? The danger is not necessarily that your phone is secretly sitting in your nightstand recording your life.
The more realistic concern is that we sometimes forget how much personal information we intentionally put into our conversations with technology. Location is more personal than we think. Navigation is one of the greatest independence tools available to blind travelers. GPS allows us to find businesses, identify intersections, follow walking directions, use public transportation, locate entrances, and understand the environment around us. But location information can also tell an incredibly detailed story about a person. Where you live, where you work, where you worship, where you receive medical treatment, where you shop, where you spend your evenings, where you travel every Saturday afternoon. One location individual point may tell someone very little, but hundreds or thousands of them can reveal a pattern. And this is why I think location permissions deserve more attention. If an application only needs your location while you are actively navigating, ask whether it really needs permission all the time. That does not mean we should stop using navigation applications. It means we should understand the difference between giving an application what it needs to perform a function and giving it permanent access because we clicked a button without thinking about it. Now, let's talk about screen readers. This is where some of the original warnings I encountered became misleading. A screen reader obviously has access to information on your screen. It has to. Otherwise, it cannot tell us what is there. But that does not mean that every application on your phone receives a transcript of everything your screen reader says. It also does not mean that VoiceOver is quietly sending everything you read to every company whose application you happen to have installed. That is simply not how it works. The screen reader is interpreting information that applications make available through the operating system's accessibility framework. Sometimes that information is visible text. Sometimes it is additional accessibility information that a sighted person may never see. For example, you might visually see a button labeled Submit. The accessibility information associated with it might tell your screen reader something more useful, such as Submit Payment Button. That distinction becomes very important when we start talking about privacy. The visual screen and the accessibility information behind the screen are not necessarily identical. VoiceOver versus TalkBack. There is another important distinction between Apple's VoiceOver and Google's TalkBack, particularly when people start discussing applications gaining accessibility permissions. VoiceOver is Apple's built-in screen reader for iPhone, iPad, Mac, Apple Watch, and other Apple products. Applications provide accessibility information through Apple's accessibility framework, and VoiceOver uses that information to communicate the interface to the user. Turning on VoiceOver does not suddenly give every other application installed on your iPhone permission to read everything that VoiceOver reads. This is an important myth to put to rest. Android approaches accessibility somewhat differently. TalkBack is Google's screen reader and is part of the Android accessibility suite. Android has also something called the Accessibility Service Framework. That framework allows accessibility services to receive information about what is happening in the user interface. Depending on the permissions and capabilities granted to a particular service, it can potentially retrieve information about active windows and elements on the screen. That capability exists for legitimate reasons. Accessibility tools need information in order to provide accessibility. But powerful permissions can also become powerful security risks when they are granted to the wrong application. A malicious or poorly designed application that convinces an Android user to enable it as an accessibility service may potentially gain access to considerably more interface information than the user realizes. That is why Android users should pay particular attention when an application asks to be enabled as an accessibility service. The important distinction here is this. TalkBack itself should not be confused with a malicious accessibility service.
The concern is that using TalkBack automatically sends your private information somewhere. The concern is that Android's accessibility framework can provide broad capabilities to other accessibility services when a user specifically grants those permissions. Google recognizes this sensitivity and places policy requirements around applications using the Accessibility Service API, including disclosure and consent requirements in many circumstances. So, voiceover versus TalkBack is not a simple contest of one being safer and the other being unsafe. That would be unfair and technically inaccurate. They exist within different accessibility architectures. What matters for users is understanding what additional accessibility services have been authorized on a device and why. Screen curtain is privacy, but privacy from whom? Now we arrive at something that I think is especially interesting for blind users: screen curtain. Many voiceover users turn on screen curtains so that the physical display becomes black when the phone, while the phone remains completely usable through voiceover. Apple specifically presents screen curtain as a privacy feature, and it is. If I am sitting in an airport checking my bank account with voiceover, screen curtain can prevent the person sitting next to me from simply looking over and reading my balance. That is valuable privacy. But we need to understand what kind of privacy it provides. The phone itself has not stopped processing the information. VoiceOver has not stopped navigating the interface. The underlying screen contents remain active though the physical display appears black. Screen curtain primarily protects us from someone physically looking at our display. That is very different from controlling what happens when we intentionally begin sharing, recording, or broadcasting a screen. And this is where things become much more interesting. When we share our screen, blind people increasingly use screen sharing, and we may use it for technical assistance, we may use it to show a problem to a sighted friend, we may use remote assistance. We may eventually use artificial intelligence systems capable of watching and interpreting what is happening on our screens. Once you deliberately authorize a screen sharing or screen broadcasting function, you are potentially creating an entirely different information stream. What could happen during that session? Email, text messages, bank balances, medical portals, contacts, photographs, calendar appointments, addresses, documents, notifications, verification codes, private conversations. Anything that appears while the screen reader is being shared deserves consideration. The important lesson is that screen capture and screen sharing solve two different problems. Screen curtain prevents someone physically near you from seeing your display. Screen sharing intentionally allows screen information to travel somewhere else. We should never assume that because our physical screen looks black, no information can possibly be available through another authorized sharing or accessibility mechanism. Before sharing a screen, know exactly what application or person is receiving it and end the session when assistance is complete. And what about passwords? One of the scariest claims circulating in discussions like this is that accessibility technology can steal passwords. Again, there is a real security concern buried underneath an exaggerated statement. Operating systems and applications can take special measures around sensitive fields such as passwords, authentication information, and protected content. But we should never assume that every piece of sensitive information is magically protected from every form of screen sharing, malicious software, camera capture, accessibility service, or social engineering attack. The most useful advice is not to fear your screen reader. It is to be cautious about what applications and services you authorize to interact with your device. The privacy price of accessibility. And this brings me to the part of this conversation I find most important. A sighted person can pick up a bank statement and read it.
A blind person may take a photograph of that statement and send it to an artificial intelligence system to have it read. A sighted person can look at an unfamiliar intersection. A blind traveler may use an application that combines camera information and precise GPS location to understand that same environment. A sighted person can glance at a medication bottle, and a blind person may photograph it and ask an artificial intelligence service to identify it. A sighted person helping another sighted person with a computer problem can simply look over their shoulder. A blind person may need to share an entire screen with someone. That does not make accessibility technology dangerous. It raises a much bigger question. Are disabled people sometimes required to surrender more privacy in order to receive the same information other people can access privately? This is the conversation I need to think technology companies, accessibility developers, advocates, and all of us consumers need to have. Independence should not automatically require unnecessary surveillance. Accessibility should not automatically mean surrendering privacy. At the same time, fear should not convince us to abandon extraordinary tools that have expanded independence in ways that many of us could barely imagine a decade ago. The answer is informed choice. So what should we actually do? Start with permissions. Look at which applications can access your camera, your microphone, location, photos, Bluetooth, contacts, and other information. Ask whether these permissions still make sense. When possible, give an application access only when you are using the feature that requires it. Pay particular attention to when Android applications ask you to enable it as an accessibility service, knowing why it needs that access before granting it. When sharing your screen, treat everything that may appear during that session as potentially visible to whoever or whatever is receiving the stream. End visual assistance, camera, microphone, and screen sharing sessions when you are finished with them. Do not assume that merely closing your eyes to a technology problem makes it disappear. But do not assume that every permission is evidence of spying either. There is an enormous difference between access that is necessary to provide a service and access that is unnecessarily collected, retained, and shared or sold. Those distinctions matter. Ask companies questions. How long do you retain my information? Is my information used to train artificial intelligence? Is it reviewed by humans? What are your third-party hit processing partners? Can I delete my history? Can I use the service without allowing permanent location services? What happens to photographs after they are analyzed? What happens to my video after my visual assistance session ends? Those are not paranoid questions. They are consumer questions. Accessibility without fear. I do not want blind people frightened away from technology. Quite the opposite. I want us using every tool that gives us greater information, mobility, independence, opportunity, and connection. But empowerment also means understanding what happens after we tap allow. We should know the difference between voiceover reading information and another application receiving it. We should understand that TalkBack itself is not some privacy threat simply because Android has a powerful accessibility service framework. We should understand the difference between screen curtain and screen sharing. We should know that our camera may reveal more than the single object we are trying to identify. We should recognize that location information can become a portrait of our lives. And we should ask whether the technology companies building accessibility into an artificial intelligence future are treating privacy as an accessibility issue too. Because that may be the most important point of all. Accessibility and privacy should not be competing rights. I should not have to choose between knowing what is in front of me and protecting my personal information. I should not have to choose between navigating independently and controlling who knows everywhere I travel. I should not have to choose between reading something privately and making it accessible.
The next generation of accessible technology should be measured not only by how much information it can give us. It should be measured by how little information it needs to take from us to do it. That is not fear of technology. That is expecting better technology. And that is a conversation worth having before we tap allow. And well, folks, that about wraps up this week's edition of the Blindness and Disability News Hour from Mind's Eye Radio. This program covers the week of August 23rd, 2026. My name is Bill. Thanks for joining us this week. This program, as always, is a presentation and production of Mind's Eye Radio in Belleville, Illinois. Hope you all have a good rest of your week. It looks like it's going to be pretty nice the rest of the week, so enjoy it while you can. Stay safe. Be good. Keep your pets hydrated. See you. Bye.

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1: Good morning. Early this morning, expect clear skies and a low around 72. Later today, expect sunshine and a high around 82. Friday night, look for clear skies and a low around 72. Saturday, look for overcast skies with a high near 86. Saturday night, look for partly cloudy skies with a low near 73. Sunday, look for overcast skies with a high near 95. Get your weather every hour right here on Mind's Eye Radio, your virtual news stand.
2: And Fairview Heights, it's clear and 74 degrees. In Collinsville, it's clear and 73 degrees.
3: Fire ants can be a real nuisance. Their stings hurt and can cause dangerous allergic reactions in some people. But recently, a group of scientists has found chemicals in the ants' venom that can combat some of the harmful microbes that make us sick. Fire ants to the rescue, today on Microbe World. Humans have long searched for medicines by turning to nature. One example is aspirin, which was derived from the bark of the willow tree. But sometimes these helpful substances are found in more sinister places. Donna Sullivan is an associate professor at the University of Mississippi Medical Center. She and others are investigating the antimicrobial properties of fire ant venom.
4: This is one of those things where I think we've taken a bad situation and realized we really need to know a lot more about it.
3: Fire ants cover their larvae with their own venom. That made researchers wonder if there were some beneficial aspects to the venom. So far, they've found 9 compounds in the venom that help prevent bacteria from growing, including several microbes that cause human diseases. The team hopes they will be able to develop these compounds into disinfectants and even new antibiotics to use against otherwise antibiotic-resistant bacteria. 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I'm Regina O'Brien. 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
7: Hello and welcome to St. Louis Magazine. This is Sue Bolden, your reader, and it is the last week of the month of August. And we're going to finish up the August issue, and we're going to read, I have two articles I'm going to read. They're kind of long, but they're very interesting. Excuse me. And then I will look at the calendar for September, because I have the September issue, which is the A-plus awards issue. So we're going to begin with some sports before prime time. Long before Caitlin Clark and sold-out arenas, the St. Louis Streak helped blaze a trail for women's professional basketball. This is written by Jarrett Vandermeer. On a frigid day in February 1979, Vince Giarno touched down at O'Hare International Airport after returning from a trip to St. Louis. He boarded a shuttle to his apartment in Chicago's Streeterville neighborhood and found a window seat. A few moments

Nihal. The next day, Geronimo and his wife, Karen, bundled up and set out from their apartment to DePaul University. The couple was shocked to see thousands of fans filling into the arena, many of them young girls between the ages of 8 and 16. By the time they found their seats, the gym was rowdy. There was a vibe in the air. The matchup was an offensive showcase. From their seat a few rows behind the Angels bench, the Geronos watched Chicago's Deborah Waddy Roscoe score 25 points and teammate Elizabeth Galloway McQuitter added 21 as the Hustle blitzed to the 120-98 victory. But while Geronimo was struck by the quality play, what stood out most to him was what happened after the final horn sounded. The home team hung around to greet young fans who made their way outside for autographs and high fives. Every time I went to a Yankee game or any kind of sporting event growing up, I could always dream of being one of those players one day, Geronimo now says. Yet if I had a sister or a woman in the crowd, I could never really feel that back then. This was a turning point in my mind. I felt like this was an incredible opportunity to get on the ground floor of something that was inevitable and deserved. The rise. Geronimo had a vision. He had grown up an only child in New Jersey, where his mother, Angela, worked as a bank teller and real estate agent. His stepfather, Walter, ran a deli where he had worked as a boy, watching the store evolve into a vital cog in the community. After receiving his bachelor's degree from Seton Hall University in nearby South Orange, New Jersey, Geronimo earned his MBA from the University of Chicago. He took a job building quantitative models for Data Resources Incorporated, an economic consulting firm. It appeared to be the beginning of a promising business career. But part of him yearned to follow his parents' footsteps by building something of his own. Geronimo began researching markets for an expansion franchise in the WBL. He quickly narrowed his list to Boston and St. Louis. The league informed him that someone had already purchased the rights to the St. Louis market prior to the league's first season, but had not fielded a team. He contacted the owner, Harry Wald, who agreed to sell the rights for a lower cost than the league's new franchise fee. That's sort of the balance hit towards St. Louis, he recalls. Favoring alliteration and wanting to convey emotion, he came up with the St. Louis streak. In keeping with the color scheme of the city's professional football and baseball teams at the time, the streak took red as its primary color. That summer, months after his first WBL game, Geronimo participated in his first draft as a team owner, president, and general manager. Afterward, he hired the team's head coach, Larry Gilman, previously the men's coach at East Carolina University. Larry was a big presence, he recalls. Larry had an aggressiveness about him. He grew up in Mount Vernon, New York, but he was around basketball his whole time. Basketball was really the core of his life. The team played home games at the Kiel Auditorium, which also hosted Billiken's games and previously served as the home of the St. Louis Hawks from 1955 to 1968. The arena's upper section was typically partitioned off for street games, with just a few exceptions, such as when Nancy Lieberman-led Dallas Diamonds came to town. The streak's initial lineup was anchored by 5'6" Liz Guard Silcott. A relative unknown from Canada, Liz the Wiz, took the league by storm. During a game against the Minnesota Phillies in mid-December 79, she scored 50 points, an offensive wonderkind. She could improvise beyond the team's game plan. She often reduced teammates to spectators. She was headstrong, and Larry Gilman was the same way, recalls teammate Coretta Daniels, who led the team in assists that season. She wasn't listening and didn't care, but I've got to give her credit. That girl could shoot. Skillcott's unpredictability extended beyond the court. Despite playing in just 19 of the team's 36 games, she tallied 628 total points.
She was an incredible shooter, recalls

0: Toronto, but she also presented some difficult dynamics with Larry, me, and the team structure. In February, with the team owing 14-10 record and Silcott leading the league with 33.1 points per game, the star guard was traded to San Francisco for a fifth-round selection in the upcoming draft, and reserve guard Lisa Brewer, who had tallied just 30 points for the season to that point. Both Silcott and St. Louis struggled without each other. The team was unable to find an adequate scoring placement for that season, and the streak won just one of the next 12 games to finish 15-21. Silcott played only a few games for San Francisco, scoring well below the average that she posted in St. Louis before being suspended. She did not return to professional basketball. Daniel stayed with the team, she recalls, feeling supported both within the organization and the city itself. The team flew to away games and stayed in nice lodgings, including the Queen Mary, a retired ocean liner turned hotel. She shared an apartment with teammate Ann Platt, whose green Ford Toronto would carry them around St. Louis. In its infancy, the league was still trying to find traction. Community outreach was the expectation, and the streak's effort focused on local schools in East St. Louis. On a few occasions, area high school teams were invited to play before the streak's home games. One matchup featured a rising athlete from Lincoln High School named Jackie Joyner. She was the most talented player on the court, he recalls, but of course, she was just a high school kid then. The goal was to build a strong fan base and inspire young girls. As the first women's professional league in the U.S., it was a new role for the players, though the magnitude was lost to the excitement of the moment. I don't think any of us really thought about it, says Daniels, setting the foundation to pave the way for other women basketball players was something we were doing, but we didn't know how important it would be. The fall. Despite the streak's momentum, there were signs that the league was failing. Five franchises folded prior to the 1980-81 season, including Houston and the defending New York Stars. The Stars' high-scoring guard, South Carolina native Pearl Moore, who held the all-time career-scoring record for women's college basketball, replaced Silcott as St. Louis's go-to scoring threat. The first year was exciting, and I was looking for the second season there, Moore recalls at her time with the Stars. But, of course, the team folded, so that's where St. Louis came in. Despite Moore joining the team, the St. Louis started 1-13 and missed the playoffs for a second consecutive year. The streak also traded Daniels to Minnesota. In March 1981, Daniels' new team traveled to Chicago for an away game where Coach Terry Kuntz and eight Phillies players walked off the court just before tip-off and refused to play in protest of missed payments. The decision had been made after the Phillies' corporate credit card was declined by the Holiday Inn Lakeshore in Chicago, where the team was scheduled to stay. According to the Chicago Tribune, Kuntz had used his own card instead. The WBL folded after the 1980-81 season. Toronto believes St. Louis was one of the few franchises that could have continued to another season. The streak posted the league's fourth highest average home attendance, and Toronto still says investors were willing to lend more capital. He told them, however, that he couldn't, in good conscience, take their money. He later joined PepsiCo before becoming president of the Society for American Basketball Research Metrics and serving as a consultant for multiple Major League Baseball teams. Today, he's also the founder and executive director of New York University's Lab for Transformative Leadership. He maintains that St. Louis is a terrific sports town. Daniels, who now lives in Detroit, reflects on her time as a pioneer for women's professional basketball. "We were first," she says. "You just thank God you had that opportunity." Moore returned to the national spotlight in 2024 as Iowa's Caitlin Clark approached the NCAA Division I scoring record. The moment marked a surge in the popularity of women's basketball and brought new attention to the WBL. "I was hoping that would have I was hoping that it would have been like that now, says Moore. But of course, it takes people time to adjust. Just like every sport that came, it evolved. It took time. Our next article is by Nicholas Phillips. It's called The Dad Up Effect. Few things gives kids an economic boost like a father who's around. Some Missouri dads are getting parenting support and finding that it translates to success in life. A man hears his car alarm start to wail. It's in the mid-1980s near the water tower at 20th and Grand in North City. The man steps outside his duplex and finds a boy standing there. The boy is Antoine White, who lives across the alley with his mom and granny and siblings. He has knocked on the door before to no avail, so now he's trying a new track. Having learned the man's work schedule and waited for him to come home, he has tripped the car alarm, knowing that the man will need to approach the front of the car to turn it off. "How you doing?" the boy asks. "I'm busy," the man says. Decades later, White, who is now 48, can recall the factual details of being brushed off by his biological father. He cannot summon the feeling. Maybe his brain has sealed those things off, he says. In any case, the result was clear. I stopped going. Not many years later, White's life took a turn into darkness, but that wasn't the end. His life suggests that while growing up without a dad can leave a person damaged, the damage may not be destiny. Dads matter to St. Louis because one day the region's success, maybe even its viability as a place to live and work, will depend upon the grit and verve of today's kids, and kids seem to do better when their fathers help raise them. The word "seem" is chosen deliberately here. Human affairs are messy, and depriving children of their dads to run a social experiment is unethical, so a lot of existing research is more suggestive than definitive. Still, according to a recent book co-edited by scholars at the Harvard Kennedy School, quote, "a growing body of evidence has shown that fathers are important to kids' cognitive, psychosocial, educational, and behavioral development. For example, whenever they show up at school to engage in risky behaviors, while it's true that two loving parents of any sex or orientation are better for kids than just one parent," the editor writes, "the importance of engaged fatherhood is more undismissible in ways it was not in earlier decades." Indeed, a Missouri state capitol where the two major political parties don't agree on much, it's something of a rare bipartisan consensus. State Representative Jamie Ray Gregg of Southwest Missouri has known this on January 27th when he sat down to face a committee in the State House of Representatives. His goal? Persuade his fellow lawmakers to pass, for the second year in a row, his bill to launch the Missouri Fatherhood Engagement Project. Quote, "it is labeled a father bill," on the Republican told his colleagues, "but he insists it's a kid's bill. That's crucial," he explained, "because our children are our future." He thought of Whitney Houston, not to go into an old 80s song, but yes. Craig was optimistic because both Democrats and Republicans seemed to like his idea. The concept was to establish a state-run fund dedicated to helping estranged fathers reconnect with their kids. The fund could take in money from multiple streams, state or federal appropriations, private donations, but regardless of the source, the fund would not be spent trying to make dads care about their offsprings. Rather, Craig wanted to assist dads who already care but face logistical barriers, be they legal, work-related, or stemming from foster care system. Craig's plan was for the state's Division of Social Services to give out grants to local organizations that help dads overcome such barriers. Florida has already set up such a program, which has channeled funds toward groups such as the faith-based nonprofit Man Up and Go. The group's director of strategic development in Southwest Missouri, Tim McCollum, coaches dads who have lost their kids to foster care or to the risk of doing so, and helps them show up the mandated meeting, navigate the bureaucracy, and stay optimistic. McConville testified before the committee that his phone was always blowing up with calls from caseworkers at Missouri Children's Division and charitable service providers. They're constantly like, Tim, can you do this? Can you help this dad? And I have to limit what is because I don't have the ability to duplicate myself personally. And so this is a bill that would allow us to duplicate and do this work on a bigger scale. Putting a child in foster care costs taxpayers around $20,000 a year, McConville says. But if we keep that from happening, it is better for the kids. It's better for everybody. After listening to McConville, Representative Rachel Prouty, a Democrat from Ferguson, spoke up. It just makes economic sense all the way around, she said. I do like this bill. She wasn't the only Democrat on board. On February 25th, during a full chamber debate on the plan, Representative Lakeisha Bosley of North City said, I wholeheartedly agree with this bill. Representative Marlene Terry of North County said the same. If you have never had to witness or to be part of a situation where something like this is necessary, Terry adds, you probably wouldn't understand. Some libertarian-minded Republicans balked, interpreting the bill as an invitation for the state to interfere in personal matters. I'm not extremely sure that I'm comfortable with the government trying to mold society into being better people, says Representative Bryant Woofen of St. Genevieve. But his co-partisans pushed back. One read aloud the section of the Republican Party platform that said, Republicans support policies that promote strong families. And at that final hearing in March, another said he agreed with limiting state involvement in families. But the problem is that no one's stepping up, no one's lining up to do something like this. While the House passed the bill with little opposition, it died in a Senate committee where members of both parties voted no. But despite the disagreement on the proper solution, everyone seemed to agree on the problem. Fatherlessness is harming Missouri. Craig called it an epidemic. The state is not an outlier in that regard. In 2020, 17% of Missouri households with children were headed by single mothers. The same percentage seen in the nation as a whole. Yet the statewide figures obscures a variation that exists by neighborhoods. In St. Louis, for example, there are multiple census tracts in North City and North County and nowhere else, where more than half of the households where kids were headed by single moms. The fact that many kids live with single moms doesn't mean their dads are absent in their lives. As Richard Reeves points out in his much-discussed book, Of Boys and Men, there is no residency requirement for good fatherhood. What matters is the relationship. Yet at scale, father presence appears to be ultimately associated with children's economic outcomes. In the early 2010s, economists now at the Harvard University-based nonprofit Opportunity Insights got their hands on de-identified tax return data for millions of Americans over decades. This data allowed them to see how income varied intergenerationally and geographically. One of their earliest findings, explained in a 2014 paper, was that the lower the fraction of the single-parent households in a community zone similar to a metro area, the higher the area's upward mobility. The researchers couldn't tell whether having a lot of single parents around was actively suppressing mobility, but that was one correlation. They could also see that family structure wasn't the whole story. Their analysis showing that in general, black and white boys have very different outcomes, even if they grow up in two-parent families with comparable incomes, education, and wealth, live on the same city block, and attend the same city schools. Clearly, father's presence alone had not closed the racial gap. Yet in some areas, the racial gap was noticeably smaller. And to the researchers, this meant that black-white gap in upward mobility is driven primarily by environmental factors that can be changed. Using their massive trove of IRS data and the census records, the researchers found that black boys in particular tended to have higher income later in life if they moved as children to neighborhoods where three things were true. Poverty was low, white residents showed low levels of racial bias, and a majority of black kids were living with their fathers. Again, the researchers declined to make strong causal claims on how much, if at any of these aspects directly lifted black boys' prosperity. Maybe they were treated differently, the researchers suggested, or maybe they benefited from mentoring by black males, role models in the community. Regardless, mentoring programs for black boys was one of the initiatives that the Opportunity Insight researchers identified as a holding the greatest promise of narrowing the black-white gap. Male mentoring happened to be one of the things that Antoine White didn't get, at least not at first. Drug slinging, gang-banging, street running, all just was part of the day-to-day, says White of his childhood on the North Side. In eighth grade, he got arrested for auto theft and spent time in juvenile detention. It didn't deter him. Pulling a robbery, he said, made him feel like he had superpowers, like he had control, if only for an instant. He yearned to prove to the neighborhood how tough he was. His dad clearly didn't carry the way. Maybe I find myself trying to impress others to make up for the shadow that was missing, he says. When White was 20, his daughter was born, but he missed the first 6 years of her life. He was locked up for robbery in 1998 and didn't get out until 2004. It wasn't a back-to-normal kind of thing, he says, but I was around the same people. His son, Antoine Jr., was born in 2008. He was around this time that White made what he calls one of the worst mistakes of his life. He was babysitting his son and toddler nephew who soiled his pants. The precise details of what happened next were highly contested at trial, according to a prosecutor's filing, but nobody disputed what to clean the baby off. White set the baby in a hot bath without checking the water's temperature, causing the boy to suffer partial thickness burns on his legs. White immediately called the boy's mother, who took him to the hospital. The boy had to stay there for weeks. To this day, White insists the harm was unintentional, and the jury deadlocked on first-degree assault charge, which would have required finding that he knowingly hurt his nephew. Instead, they found White guilty of second-degree assault, which requires a finding of recklessness. Because of a prior criminal offense, though, White was sentenced to 15 years on that charge. While he was in prison, he hung with a gang, dipping and dabbling in drugs. Occasionally visits from family would wreck him, he says, because he was powerless to be in their lives. "I'm talking to my son every day on the phone," he recalls. "I'm just thinking, man, I don't want to go home like this, just laying in the bunk, looking up at the ceiling, thinking about where my life is." Sometime around 2015, he decided that in order to take care of his kids, he just had to get his mind right. He heard about the state-run transition center that serves as a kind of a halfway house near the Near North Riverfront neighborhood, and he approached his release date. He applied and was accepted. One service provider White found there was Fathers and Family Support Center, the kind of entity that would likely be eligible for grants from a Missouri Fatherhood Engagement Project. Launched in 1998, the nonprofit originally offered a six-week course for mostly low-income, non-custodial fathers who were committed to being better men and better dads. All-purpose boot camps, heavy on tough love and lesser in self-regulation. Today, the nonprofit has separate programs related to family and employment. Maybe a guy needs a work mentor or help navigating a custody or child support dispute or even a bus ride to another state to get a birth certificate so he can earn his commercial driver's license. The support center does all that. the Transition Center also has a reentry project for participants who are leaving prison. It claims a rate of 7% compared to the statewide average of 35%. This is where White landed in 2019. Charles Bourne, the project director, recalls White's arrival. "I said, I'm going to keep my foot on you the whole time that you're here. And he said, I want that, and I need that. I said, I'm going to hold you accountable. And for the 6 weeks that he was in my program, and even past that, he stood up to be the man he was supposed to be. For one thing, White reconnected with his kids. The first chance he got to spend free time outside the center, he surprised his son, Junior, by showing up at the parking lot of his school. I just remember me walking outside and running up, giving him the biggest hug I ever could," recalls Antoine Jr., now 18. "I missed him so much. I ain't gonna lie. They ate at Denny's, bought Junior a cell phone. He was apologizing for missing a majority of my childhood," Junior adds. "He apologized a lot. White would soon get full custody of his children. But in that moment, he needed a place to live. When White found a landlord willing to rent to him an apartment, he asked for the support center's help. They said, 'We got you. We'll meet you there tomorrow at 9:30, he recalls. At 9:30 that morning, they met me there, signed a check. I moved in. They're trying to do what they can to say that they're going to do it if you want, and if you want, they're going to do it. He found a job slicing onions and whipping up eggs at the now-defunct Blondie's Diner on Washington Avenue, then found an additional job at a linen company that serviced hospitals and eventually moved over there full-time. The reason? It offered upward advancement. Delivery drivers could build up their routes by finding new revenue streams and earning commissions on that. So White spent years building the route, keeping up his driver's unusual schedule, wake up at 1:30 a.m., get into the truck around 2, finish the route by 10 a.m., and then in bed by 6 p.m. By the time Diane San Diego, an executive, account executive, joined the company in 2022, White had earned a specific spot in the linen driver hierarchy. They called him OG because he's been there a while, and he's a little older than some of the other drivers, and they look up to him because he's kind of quiet and quite committed. San Diego's job was to ride along with drivers and help them talk to customers and engage in suggestive sellings. Say, who cleans your mats? At first, she found the drivers to be an insular group who craved routine and showed little interest or trust in her. White was different. He invited her on ride-alongs and peppered her with questions, even if he initially revealed little of his own personality. He was a bit guarded, she says, but she noticed how he insisted on greeting everyone with a good morning before talking business, how his pants were always ironed, how he was systematic following protocol and followed up, never having to be asked twice to communicate something to a customer. He jokingly asked her, "You're going to make me some money." She did. His earnings went up about $35,000. So after they worked together for a year, it took me to that tax bracket where you start complaining about the government, he says with a grin. White says, and San Diego confirms, that he had built up his own route to the point that he was now making north of $150,000 a year. His brother owns a trucking company, he says, and makes even more. White credits their drive to their mother, Mary Ann White, who worked long hours, even on holidays, to support them and their three other siblings. White says that sometimes when he and his brother sit back and sip beers, they think about growing up poor. "Neither of us were murdered in those streets," he says, "and now here we are at the ripe age and making good money, able to support our families, provide like we were supposed to. And I tell him all the time, man, if we knew where we came from." That's exactly the point White makes to guys coming through the Transition Center. it can be done. He'll sometimes get a phone call from Barnes, who's in a room at the center with the participants who don't want to be there. On speakerphone, White will describe his own trajectory. Guys that coming home may have it rough, he says, think that the elevator don't go up for them. I want to give them the example and let them know it's real. But if you ain't willing to do the work, it's not going to turn around. Barnes has also sent dozens of participants his way. White coaches most of them on the phone. Some he meets in person. Like Barnes, White does not sugarcoat his message. We come from the same walk of life. The guys that I'm dealing with, he says. So I ain't no pussy, you ain't no pussy, so I ain't going to let you come in and punk me in my face. When you call me and tell me you're having a bad, hard time, I'm going to shut up and listen. But if it's one of them hard times that you created, then I'm going to let you know. Barnes occasionally sees the recreation in real time. These guys say, man, I have somebody that I truly can relate to. Sometimes it's shocking. White's economic ascent alone is surprising. According to research from Opportunity Insights, St. Louisans who grew up in North City at the same time White did have some of the region's lowest rates of generational upward economic mobility. In that sense, White is a statistical anomaly. The question is whether an integrational cycle of poverty can indeed stop with one father's force of will. The Opportunity Insight researchers found that for low-income Black boys, the economic benefits of growing up in a neighborhood that has a high presence of Black fathers were evident even for a child whose own father wasn't around. What matters is the context of lifetime earnings they conducted had less to do with the boys' individual circumstances and more to what the community-level conditions were he grew up in. Strictly in that sense, Junior has some cards stacked against him. The young man has already spent much of his childhood in low-income parts of St. Louis, and even now, he says, most of my friends stay with their mothers. I don't got friends that stay with their dad. But Junior does, in fact, stay with his father, and his father is trying to pull him up on the economic ladder. White recently sat down with both of his kids. His daughter is now an Amazon driver. His son works at Wendy's and explains that they need to start a savings so that, for example, if their car breaks down, they can get them fixed without asking him for money. Then White had an idea. He was thinking about how his employer matches his contribution to his 401k retirement account. So he hatched a plan. If his kids set up a savings account and deposited $5 a day, he would match it. He pitched them the idea of a group chat. Take this serious, he wrote, and let's save some money. His daughter responded, I'm definitely locked in. Junior responded with a flexing biceps emote. Junior says he hopes to follow in his dad's footsteps, wants to eventually get his CLD, learn how to drive a truck, save up and own his own home so he doesn't have to rent. He's hyper-focused on money because his dad is. But that's not the only thing. Sometimes they hang out on Antoine Sr.'s back deck, talk about sports, talk about serious things, says Junior. I wish he didn't miss the majority of my life, but he's been doing good. He caught up with me. I'm now going to go to the September arts calendar, and this is, I will read every month the arts that are going on. And this is the first one is September 9th through the 27th, Louisa May Alcott's Little Women. If you're getting bored of movie adaptations and can't quite commit to a Louisa May Alcott's tome, then check out the Repertory Theater St. Louis's live production of the author's American classic. Even at 158 years old, the story of self-discovery and resilience still resonates today. On the main stage of the Loretta Hilton Theater, audiences can experience Civil War era New England alongside the four beloved March sisters as they venture through the life's highs and lows. That's Little Women, the Loretta Hilton Center, September 9th through the 27th. Buenos Aires Modern, 1935 to 1950. This runs September 9th through the 4th at the Kemper Art Museum on WashU's campus. This exhibition pays homage to creatives who lived in Buenos Aires, Argentina from 1935 to 1950, whose work shed light on the effects of exile, displacement, and cultural exchange while navigating the complex post-World War II political landscape. It will feature visual artists, architects, graphic designers, dancers, and poets, specifically artists Greta Stein and Horacio Coppola. Buenos Aires Modern is divided into three sections: photography and publishing, adaptations, modernizing architecture and graphic design, and finally, integration. The Argentine Complex Movement. Viewers will be inspired by the themes of human resilience and creativity. And as I said, that takes place at the Kemper Art Museum. Tennessee Williams Festival, St. Louis, September 17th through the 27th. This year's Tennessee Williams Festival, St. Louis, takes place in a new month and brings with it new main stage production. Its theme, the Tennessee Effort, or Effect, pardon me, and it draws connections between the motifs found throughout his work and how they manifest in modern world. These motifs can certainly be seen in the Brandon Jacobs Jenkins appropriate, the first non-Williams play to grace the festival's main stage. This all takes place at the Catherine B. Burgess Theater at Center of Creative Arts at 6880 Washington. Come From Away, September 18th through October 18th, based on the real events and presented by Stages, the musical Come From Away begins with the tragedy of 9/11 and tells the story of what happens when 7,000 people from dozens of grounded planes arrive on the doorsteps at Gander, Newfoundland, amid the heartwarming acts of citizens from the unsuspecting town. The stranded passengers find much more than they expect. So it takes place at the Kirkwood Performing Arts Center from September 18th through October 18th. So there's a look at some of the arts that are going on. I will now come up with the issue, the September issue of St. Louis Magazine, to read their social calendar. Well, I discovered that the September issue does not have their calendar. That's all about all the A1 pluses, which we'll find about next week. I'm going to read from the news section of stomag.com, and this is Habitat for Humanity will build 40 homes in North City Vandeventer neighborhood. The nonprofit is planning nearly $17 million of affordable housing along Evans Avenue. And this is by Shamar Cox, dated August 19th. Habitat for Humanity of St. Louis is building a major project in the Vandeventer neighborhood, adding 40 homes to North City through a $17 million investment. The homes are being built affordably for diverse lifestyles, seniors, single people, and families, with plans ranging from 2 to 4 bedrooms that are intended to be affordable for first-time buyers. Prices will range from roughly $185,000 to $260,000, says Habitat for Humanity of St. Louis CEO Kimberly McKinley. This is currently vacant property that is in no way contributing to the future success of the city or its residents, McKinley says. The outcome, when everything is finished, is 40 home buyers who are interested in the community and are shopping. All of the economic contributions that we make where we live in a community. The land will come from the city's land bank, the Land Revitalization Authority, a subsidy of the St. Louis Development Corporation. All 40 parcels should transfer to Habitat by October. SLDC also a key player in the deal, has secured the funding for the Habitat Project through new market tax credits and a new St. Louis mechanism that could help facilitate complex deals for subsidized affordable housing projects, which in this case includes three separate banks, Enterprise Bank and Trust, U.S. Bancorp, Impact Finance, and Midwest Bank Center. The project used a total of $17 million in new market tax credits, with $7 million from LSDC, $6.7 million from Enterprise Bank and Trust, $3.3 million from U.S. Bank's Community Development Subsidy, U.S. Bancorp Impact Finance. In a dual role, U.S. Bank also acquired those tax credits from the federal government. Those tax credits, of which a portion can be invested, led to $5.1 million for the project. At press conference announcing the development, which was held in one of the sites where a Habitat home will be built, people could also view draft renderings. McKinley joked that the collaboration on display was something you don't see often. It's three different banks who played nicely together because they believe in the project and they wanted to see it happen. So we couldn't have done it without each and every one of them. One of the tax credits, the SLDC, made $3.45 million ARPA loan, and Midwest Bank Center made a loan of $8.8 million. For the latter, SLDC is, for the first time, tapped into a community investment guarantee pool. That mechanism ensures a portion of a loan is covered through a percentage fee in case of default. That brought down the loan's interest rate. The fee for the guarantee pool was mostly covered by a grant to the St. Louis Community Foundation from the Kresge Foundation, which funds projects through grants and social investments. The Community Foundation is expected to pay for the rest, LSDC spokesman says. The Kresge Foundation has been credited for helping shift narratives by spurring economic growth in Detroit, and its CEO discussed on a panel in St. Louis last month. This is one of the first times it's put money down in St. Louis. The idea is that this consolidation of private investment, public funding, and measures that help reduce risk will make it easier to invest historically diverse areas like North St. Louis. This is a tool I think we all have a lot of potency us to grow, and one many of the leadership there in St. Louis is working on, says Mary Ellen Winderwall, president and CEO of an Accelerator for America, a nonprofit that consulted on the deal with SLDC and helped cities convene investors, officials, and developers for community projects. I had a lot of meals in St. Louis, she says, over work consulting on deals like this one. Sometimes coming to town and breaking bread with people at meetings has allowed people to sit together in a room and think differently or think outside of the box. So it's been a pleasure to help be a catalyst to that. The corridor on Evans Avenue, where three homes will be built, is between Page Boulevard to the south and Martin Luther King Drive to the north. Not too far north of the planned project is the area where Pastor Andrew Alexander's Tabernacle Community Development Corporation is in the midst of developing 60 homes near Fairground Park. While the deal was in the works well before May 16, 2025, the area is directly adjacent to some parts of the city hit hardest by last year's tornado, just a block south of where the now-demolished Harlem Tap Room was on Martin Luther King Drive and Whittier Street. The houses could also be a crucial leg up for people who've never owned a home before, says Howard Smith, a principal at Tax Credit Consultancy, Smith and MTC. He's been involved with Habitat locally since the 1990s and has done 9 new market tax credit deals with nonprofits locally. It's really an opportunity for people to not only accumulate wealth, but for families then to have a legacy of wealth to pass on to their kids. It's not a handout, it's a hand up, he says, describing the emotional experience of watching someone get the keys to her new home. It's the first time ever in their family anyone's ever owned real estate, typically. And so they're very emotional and moving because these people climbed a mountain, put in their own sweat equity, accumulated all the funds, and were able to preserve to build their own house with help. And they're already achieved something no one else in their families ever achieved before. I'm now at the family section of STLMag.com. Top family-friendly events this week in St. Louis, from stargazing under a lunar eclipse and meeting reptiles to giant inflatables, multicultural festivals, barnyard animals, and Disney-inspired music. These family-friendly events offer plenty of ways to close out August around St. Louis. And this is compiled by Emily Adams, dated August 24th. Gateway Arch National Park Week, August 22nd through the 30th. Celebrate National Park Week with daily activities at the Gateway Arch and Old Cathedral, Old Courthouse, centered on the theme Celebrate America's Story. Families can explore ranger programs, hands-on activities, wildlife experiences, history, and special events throughout the week, culminating in Junior Ranger Day on August 30th, where kids can earn special National Park Week badge. All takes place at the Gateway Arch National Park, the Old Courthouse in downtown St. Louis. Back to you, Parents Day Out, August 25th. After school drop-off, parents can trade the morning rush for a few hours of rooftop relaxation at La Meridian St. Louis Clayton. The adults-only pool day features music, poolside bites, and playful cocktails, including the mimosa and the drop-off daiquiri. $45 day pass is from 9 to 2 p.m. at the La Meridian St. Louis and Clayton at 7730 Bottom. Partial Lunar Eclipse Viewing Day, August 27th. Watch the moon take on a reddish-orange glow during a free evening program at the newly upgraded McDowell Planetarium. Guests can view the partial lunar eclipse through telescopes, spot Venus, Saturn, deep sky objects, and learn about the Nancy Grace Roman Space Telescope from Washington University researchers. New planetarium technology will allow the Science Center to live stream eclipse views from elsewhere, St. Louis skies are cloudy. This is free. It runs from 8 to 11:30 p.m. at the St. Louis Science Center's James W. McDowell Planetarium at 5050 Oakland. Barnyard Bash, August 29th. Meet barnyard animals and learn about local farms during this special morning at the St. Charles Market. Families can explore the market while enjoying a little farm-inspired fun along Main Street. This is free. It runs from 7:30 to 1 p.m. at the St. Charles Market on Main Street in St. Charles. Be My Neighbor Day. Let's Build, August 29th. 9PBS celebrates the next chapter of its campus with a family-friendly day of hands-on activities, community connection, and plenty of big trucks. The event invites little builders and their grown-ups to help kick off the station's upcoming renovation. Registration is required. It's all at 9PBS St. Louis. The St. Louis Woman's Chorale, August 29th. Take a musical journey through favorite Disney stories as the St. Louis Women's Chorale performs songs inspired by Frozen, Cinderella, The Little Mermaid, Aladdin, and Encanto. Costumes are encouraged for this storybook-style performance, included with Mission Museum admission. So all takes place at 11 o'clock and again at 2 o'clock at the Magic House at 516 South Kirkwood Road. Big Yard Bash, August 29th through the 30th. More than 30 giant inflatables, water slides, obstacle course, foam parties, rock climbing, jelly ball, a mechanical bull, family competitions, live music, food trucks, and dozens of vendors will fill the grounds during the new End of Summer Festival. Admission includes unlimited access to attractions throughout the day. So all takes place at the Steel Shop at 49 Lawrence. Festival of Nations, travel the world without leaving Tower Grove Park during St. Louis's biggest multicultural festival. More than 80 countries are represented through the 100 food and retail vendors, live performances, art, music, and interactive cultural experiences throughout the weekend. And it is all free. There are optional VIP experiences available, and it all takes place at Tower Grove Park. A foam party, August 29th through the 30th. Cool off with an afternoon foam party at Raging Rivers Water Park, part of the park's recurring weekend summer lineup. Takes place from 2 to 3 at Raging Waters Water Park. Squirmy, slimy, scaly, slithery creatures kids love, August 30th. Get up close with pythons, geckos, and other reptiles when Serengeti Steve brings his interactive animal experience to the Magic House. Additional educational encounters will be offered by the St. Louis Zoo, the St. Louis Heptarchaeological Society, and World Wild Bird Sanctuary, included with museum admission. Runs from 11 a.m. to 3 p.m. Performances hourly at 11, noon, 1, 2. This all takes place at the Magic House. Labor Day Parade and Festival, August 30th. Kick off Labor Day weekend with a morning parade through Florissant, followed by an afternoon festival featuring activities for all ages at the annual Labor Tug of War competition. It's free. The parade starts at 9 a.m. The festival runs from 11 to 5, and the parade begins at the James J. Egan Center. A summer shell celebration through September 7th. Celebrate shell-bearing creatures all summer long at the St. Louis Aquarium, from sea turtles and lobsters to armadillos and limpets. Families can add to the shell collection while shop for themed shelfies and look for out for collectible shell squid squad plush giveaways on select Saturdays, including a puffer fish plush for the first 200 guests with a child ticket on August 29th. This all takes place at the St. Louis Aquarium at Union Station. Summer nights at Grant's Farm. Through Labor Day, Grant Farm's popular summer night series returns with live music, animal encounters, food and drinks, and the all-new Grant's Farm in the Sky, a drone spectacular. Choo Choo Choo's Reezing through Labor Day. This is at the Museum of Natural Transportation. You're supposed to be reading 10 transportation theme books for prizes. And we've talked about the banner exhibition. It will be at the Forest Park Forever from August 24th through September 9th. White Whale Story through January 11th at the St. Louis Science Center. Explore the life-size blue whale skeleton, giant with heart model and interactive exhibits. And the St. Louis Zoo's Dinosaur Attraction returns with 20 animatronic dinosaurs, including a towering Tyrannorex and water-spitting Diphenoceratus. You can dig for fossils and explore interactive exhibits and learn all about prehistoric life. So that's a look at what's coming on and going on. I'm now going to switch over to the dining page, and this is Ask George. And I think this is a timely question. Is it okay to ask a restaurant where its lettuce comes from? And because of the multi-state cyclopora outbreak linked to iceberg lettuce, St. Louis restaurateurs weigh on whether diners should ask about produce sourcing. This is dated August 21st. The question is especially timely, given yesterday's CDC update of the number of cyclospora cases has risen substantially, with 10,930 confirmed illnesses across 17 states. The good news, the outbreak appears to be slowing in the implied produce traced to iceberg lettuce processed by Taylor Farm de Mexico and sourced from central Mexico should no longer be in circulation. The public's concerns are real, however, and continue to resonate with diners. Local restaurateurs are equally mindful of these concerns, and we have several St. Louis restaurateurs to share their thoughts. Ben Pormama says, perfectly appropriate, even encouraged. Tony Giannano says, I've got no issue with anyone asking. Interesting enough, I've been spending a lot of time at the new Lake St. Louis location, working the room, and no one is asking. The Giannos House salad remains a top-selling item at all 9 restaurants. Brant Baldoza, the Shack Tavern, Kitchen and Bar, Corner Pub and Grill? No, I don't. But we haven't been getting asked those types of questions lately. Mark Hinkle of O&O Hospitality, I absolutely think you should feel comfortable asking restaurants about sourcing, and I'd hope you get an informed response on most items. We and many other restaurants intentionally highlight sourcing because we work hard building relationships and thoughtfully sourcing the best products. Specifically, when there is a very public outbreak like we are seeing now, restaurants should be diligently watching their sourcing and educating their teams on those items. Patrick Tryon from Peel Pizza, it's completely acceptable to ask a restaurant where they source their lettuce. Parkmore Drive-In, he says, the answer to your question is, no, I don't. 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Even our olive oil comes from a small producer in California. We are proud to share where they come from. When I worked for Larry Forgon at an American place, we listed all of the farmers and ranchers on the menu. That really opened my eyes that local and smaller tastes better. And Katie Lee of Katie's, of course, we expect to get asked about everything we source. And Natasha Kwan of Frito's and Bonanita Bar and Diego's Cantina, it's totally fine to inquire, especially with today's concerns. We are often asked where we get a lot of our items. Our distributors is usually our answer, followed currently with, we do not and do not have anything from Taylor Farms. We trust the buying experts with our partner vendors. Their business are also on the line. So that should put a lot of questions to rest that if you want, feel free to ask where they get their lettuce. There's nothing wrong with that. Well, that's all the time we have for. I'll see you next week with the A1 list.
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2: Good morning. Early this morning, expect clear skies and a low around 72. Later today, expect sunshine and a high around 82. Friday night, look for clear skies and a low around 72. Saturday, look for overcast skies with a high near 86. Saturday night, look for partly cloudy skies with a low near 73. Sunday, look for overcast skies with a high near 95. Get your weather every hour right here on Mind's Eye Radio, your virtual news stand.
3: In Belleville and Fairview Heights, it's clear and 68 degrees. In Granite City, it's clear and 66 degrees.
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7: Today's broadcast of the Wall Street Journal is brought to you by Lighthouse for the Blind, St. Louis. 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

0: Welcome to Thursday. It is the 27th of August, 2026. And you are listening to the Talking Information Center. We begin our newspaper coverage on this Thursday with the Wall Street Journal. And with that, we say hello to Ken and Scott.
1: Hello and welcome. In Wednesday's markets, investors shied away as NVIDIA loomed. Stock trading volume was third lightest of the year. Index barely budged. Investors reined in their expectations for NVIDIA's quarterly results in the lead-up to the chipmaker's announcement, pulling U.S. stocks fractionally lower. It was a slow late-summer session for Wall Street, the third lightest trading volume day of 2026, with many gearing up for NVIDIA's report due after the closing bell. Friday's speech by Federal Reserve Chairman Kevin Warsh also loomed. New Commerce Department data showed Wednesday that the Fed's preferred gauge of monthly price increases grew last month and remains above the central bank's preferred target range. The Personal Consumption Expenditures Price Index rose by 0.2% in July from a decrease of 0.1% in June. The Fed's preferred inflation metric held steady at 3.7% in July. A reminder of the nagging problem facing Warsh as he prepares for his Friday speech at Jackson Hole. It felt much like a boring

0: recent days, though mediators said no breakthrough was achieved. NVIDIA shares, while up 13% this year, slipped 1.6% Wednesday and have fallen the day after the past four earnings reports. After Wednesday's market close, the company reported record quarterly sales to beat analysts' expectations. The stock still rose about 4% in aftermarket trading. Meta gained 1.1% after the company reached an $18 billion settlement with 48 states, ending a trial over social media's harm to children. Scott?
1: Thank you, Ken. Let's take a little bit of a deeper dive into some of those stock numbers you mentioned. Money in investing, according to the Wall Street Journal, this section. J.M. Smucker, the owner of Jif Peanut Butter and Folgers Coffee, beat Wall Street analysis in the first quarter and offered an improved outlook for the net sales decline that the company had penciled in for fiscal 2027. Its shares climbed yesterday just over 4%. Kohl's, the department store retailer, recorded lower profit in sales in the second quarter, though the company did get a boost from tariff refunds. Kohl's shares were up 1.5% yesterday. Intuit, the company known for its tax preparation and accounting software, forecast slower sales growth in the year ahead as it navigates declines in its desktop business. Intuit shares were down just over 3%. Zoom Communications, the video conferencing company's second quarter revenue, rose as its enterprise business recorded its strongest growth in years. Still, its shares lost 7% after Zoom's guidance for the current quarter fell short of Wall Street analysts' expectations. Bath and Body Works, the soap and fragrance retailer, logged higher profits in the quarter after its digital business returned to growth for the first time in 5 years. Bath and Body Works stock was up 7.5% yesterday. And finally, Abercrombie & Fitch shares were up 36% after the company said it is benefiting from tariff refunds as well as consumers' willingness to buy new clothing despite inflationary pressures. Looking ahead to events today, the Federal Reserve Jackson Hole Conference, the central bank's annual Wyoming conference, runs through Saturday, and as Ken mentioned, the conference will be closely watched for hints on Fed Chairman Kevin Warsh's economic outlook. Later today, the economic data due out includes jobless claims, wholesale inventories, the EIA natural gas storage report, and the survey from the Kansas City Federal Reserve.
0: Okay, Victory Capital to pay $7 billion for asset manager First Eagle. Victory Capital Holdings agreed to acquire First Eagle Investments for about $7 billion, a deal the company said will create one of the largest publicly traded traditional asset managers in the U.S., with roughly $571 billion in total client assets. The price consists of about $4.4 billion in cash, as well as $2 billion in newly issued Victory Capital equity. In addition, Victory Capital said it will assume $575 million of First Eagle's existing 7.25% senior secured notes during 2032. Victory Capital Chief Executive David Brown called the deal a transformational transaction that represents the next chapter in the evolution of the company's business. This transaction enriches Victory Capital's talent pool, gives us additional scale to invest even more in our overall platform, and amplifies our distribution depth and breadth, he said. First Eagle is an independent, privately held global asset manager with roughly $222 billion in assets under management as of July 31st. The company will operate on Victory Capital's platform while retaining its brand, investment autonomy, and existing investment processes, Victory Capital said. I expect the combined company's scale status as a publicly traded company and ability to invest in the business for the long term will be a source of strength in the years ahead, First Eagle CEO Mendai Mumad said. Victory Capital is acquiring First Eagle from Genstar Capital, and First Eagle employees, with the transaction expected to close by the end of the first quarter of 2027.

0: At that time, Genstar is expected to own about 14.6% of Victory Capital on a fully diluted, as-converted basis, with its voting interest limited to 4.9%. Genstar will be entitled to designate two directors to Victory Capital's board, which will expand to 11 members upon closing. Brown will continue to serve as CEO and chairman. The combined company is expected to post annual revenue of around $3.2 billion.
1: A cyber attack at medical device maker Boston Scientific has triggered a global outage of operational technology, leaving the company unable to fill orders. Boston Scientific, which reported $20 billion in revenue for 2025, says it does not know when it will be able to restore systems. Boston Scientific said it detected the attack on Tuesday, according to a filing made with the Securities and Exchange Commission. The incident has caused and is expected to continue to cause disruption and limitation of access to certain of the company's information systems and business applications that support aspects of company operations, according to that filing. A spokeswoman for Boston Scientific declined to add anything beyond what was said in the SEC filing. Shares of the company were down 3.4% yesterday. With customer order processing down, a financial blow is likely. That, according to Cliff Steinhauer, Director of Information Security and Engagement at the National Cybersecurity Alliance, a nonprofit security training group. He said, their ability to do business is damaged. This will cause problems downstream if there's a shortage of a particular type of device. Boston Scientific says it has brought in a cybersecurity company to help respond and investigate the incident. In March, pro-Iran hackers hit Stryker, another medical device company. That attack resulted in a global disruption to Stryker's Microsoft systems, which caused employee cell phones and laptops to stop working. Medtronic, which, like Boston Scientific, makes heart valves and other cardiac devices, was hacked in April with no impact to operations. More than 3.8 million patients had their personal and health data breached, however, the company told state regulators. Medtronic faces several proposed class action lawsuits over that breach, alleging mishandling of health information and poor cybersecurity. The outage comes and hits Boston Scientific at a precarious moment for the company. Just last month, setbacks with two heart disease products knocked the company's stock and led executives to slash full-year forecasts, trimming sales growth expectations by as much as 2 percentage points and cutting adjusted earnings per share targets by more than 10 cents. Boston Scientific said in July it planned to lay off staff as part of a new 3-year restructuring plan that includes transferring some production. Ken.
0: And an article from the Herd on the Street page. Microsoft investors are flying blind on AI. From capital expenditures to his flagship cloud platform, the tech giant stands out for lack of transparency. Cloud computing. Meet cloudy numbers. After years of asking investors to take its artificial intelligence strategy on faith, Microsoft stands out among technology giants for the opacity of its financial reporting. Across three critical drivers of its AI future, cloud computing, capital expenditures, and its relationship with OpenAI, the company's disclosures fall well short of what investors need. Take Azure, Microsoft's flagship cloud platform and primary growth engine. Management should provide clear financial visibility, but instead keeps everyone in the dark. Microsoft, in its latest annual report, said Azure and other cloud services revenue increased 41% during the fiscal year ended June 30th. It gave no dollar amount for that revenue, nor the year earlier figure, nor any expense or profit data for Azure. On Microsoft's July earnings call, Chief Executive Satya Nadella offered a rare data point, saying Azure's annual revenue topped $100 billion. But cherry-picking a milestone on a call isn't the same as reporting an audited number. Instead, Microsoft buries Azure inside a segment called Intelligent Cloud that includes legacy software, forcing investors to guess where the legacy products end and the real cloud growth begins. Amazon.com reports Amazon Web Services, the world's biggest cloud provider, as a standalone segment with sales, expenses, and margins disclosed. Azure is second, yet its finances remain a black box. While Microsoft's lack of transparency has long drawn complaints, its rapid shift to a capital-intensive business model gives the issue newfound weight. Even a familiar metric such as capital expenditures becomes elusive. Additions to property and equipment on the cash flow statement totaled $115.9 billion last year, which is the figure Microsoft used to calculate free cash flow. But in an accompanying release, Microsoft reported CapEx of $145.3 billion, including assets acquired under finance leases. While Microsoft discloses figures for finance leases, adding them to the cash paid for property and equipment doesn't tie out to the $145.3 billion total, and the company provides no reconciliation. Microsoft segment reporting has the greatest consequences for investors. The capital spending is going mainly towards Azure, the platform built on a vast network of data centers that underpins much of the modern web and powers AI models. By tucking Azure inside Intelligent Cloud, Microsoft hides the margins, costs, and capital intensity of its AI build-out. Doing so mixes the costly AI infrastructure engine with a high-margin software business, masking Azure's profitability. Intelligent Cloud is one of three operating segments at Microsoft, generating 42% of sales last year. Its revenue jumped 30% to about $138 billion, while costs of revenue rose 44% to $58 billion. And operating expenses increased 7% to $23 billion. That left operating income of about $57 billion, up 28%. Azure's results are encased somewhere in those numbers. Microsoft chooses not to report them. However, it provides granular detail about far smaller businesses like Xbox and LinkedIn, which generated about $22 billion and $20 billion in revenue last year, respectively. Microsoft has plenty of chances to change course. 3 years ago, Azure's revenue leaked in court records from a government lawsuit. An internal report from June 2022 showed Azure's fiscal 2022 revenue was estimated at $55 billion, including $34 billion from infrastructure. That established that Azure's true numbers exist, and management tracks them. Microsoft could have reported Azure separately from that point forward. Instead, it later rearranged portions of its segment reporting, so today's segment results aren't comparable with those from fiscal 2022. It is debatable whether Microsoft should be allowed to hide the ball this way. Accounting rules dictate that companies report segments based on how the chief operating decision maker assesses performance and allocates resources. At Microsoft, that person is Nadella. Azure is an entirely different business from legacy software like Windows Server, and Nadella obviously distinguishes between AI data centers and software licensing when making capital decisions. Yet, Microsoft lumps them together anyway. OpenAI's widely anticipated initial public offering could help force the transparency issue. Microsoft owns 25% of the ChatGPT developer and has identified it as an equity method investment. That means OpenAI, by definition, is a related party, and Microsoft can exercise significant influence over it. Yet Microsoft's filings didn't include related party disclosures regarding OpenAI until the latest annual report, which was light on details. Under generally accepted accounting principles, companies reporting related party transactions must disclose enough information so an outside reader can gain an understanding of the effects of the transactions on the financial statements. In this last report, Microsoft said it recorded $24.1 billion of revenue from OpenAI last year, including revenue-sharing payments, along with $6 billion of accounts receivable. It didn't provide prior period figures or profit data. Investors still lack sufficient information to understand the effects on Microsoft's financial statements or whether the dealings were at arm's length. OpenAI is a major Azure customer, and more thorough disclosures might have shed light on Azure's true performance. Some of those details might come out anyway if OpenAI files a registration statement to go public. Microsoft remains a powerhouse and hopes for OpenAI still run high. But investors need more than percentage changes on mystery numbers. Sooner or later, Microsoft will have to open up. It has left investors flying blind for far too long.
1: Vanguard Group has struck a deal to acquire fintech platform Altruist to further its push into financial advice. The transaction is valued at around $4 billion, according to people familiar with the matter. Altruist, which was founded in 2018, is an upstart competitor to Charles Schwab and Fidelity Investments in providing custodial and administrative work to independent financial advisors. It operates a self-clearing brokerage, along with software for opening accounts, portfolio management, billing, and reporting that serves independent wealth management companies. The acquisition highlights Vanguard Chief Executive Salim Ramji's plan to look for revenue beyond the asset manager's low-fee stock and bond funds and expand into financial advice. This $12 trillion investment firm established a new advice and wealth management division shortly after Ramji took the helm 2 years ago. Demand for financial planning and investment management has grown dramatically in recent years, along with the net worth of wealthy Americans thanks to a robust stock market rally. The race to cater to more of them has sparked a deal-making frenzy among the fragmented financial advisory business that Altruist serves. High-touch financial advice is typically reserved for individuals who have millions in investable assets. But Vanguard aims to expand that universe with lower-cost options, according to Ramji. Altruist's mission to make financial advice more accessible, more affordable, and help advisors scale their practices, that very much rhymes with what we're trying to do here at Vanguard, Ramji says. That's really how this acquisition was born. Vanguard says it will keep Altruist as a standalone business, retaining its current leadership and brand, the people said. Vanguard aims to strengthen relationships with the wealth management companies Altruist now counts as clients and bring its technology in-house. Vanguard will become an anchor client for parts of the platform, Ramji says. Altruist was valued at just under $2 billion in an April 2025 funding round. It made headlines earlier this year for announcing a new AI tool that can create personal tax strategies by interpreting financial documents without manual entry. News of this new tool sent shares of Charles Schwab, Raymond James, and other financial services providers sharply lower. The registered investment advisor market serves tens of millions of clients with north of $10 trillion in assets and has long consisted of many disconnected technology systems that do not speak well with each other, according to Altruist's founder and CEO Jason Wenk. I think for a long time, the space has been devoid of innovation, Wenk said. Our platform is designed to create one fully integrated digital experience that can serve account holders and advisors for a much lower operating cost. Ken.
0: In essay warning about AI, Gates worries there is no plan. Billionaire philanthropist Bill Gates issued a stark warning about artificial intelligence's risks to employment and the human condition, saying companies are barreling ahead with the technology with no larger plan for the upheaval it would cause. Even under the best circumstances, the transition to this new AI era will be one of the most turbulent times in human history, he wrote in a 12-page essay published to his personal website on Wednesday. Right now, we are not preparing for it. I don't see evidence that leaders, experts, and communities are confronting the challenges adequately. The message is more sober than Gates's 2023 essay on AI, when he wrote he was as excited about this revolution as the internet and personal computer rollouts. Though Wednesday's missive highlighted AI's potential for good, citing developments in energy, medical care, and agriculture, he stressed how badly things could go if the transition is mismanaged. There is no plan to ease the entry into the AI era, Gates wrote, calling for more regulation of the technology. A representative for Gates' ventures said the Microsoft co-founder decided to weigh in now because he believes there is little time to prepare for the transition. In his essay, Gates said he would talk to lawmakers about this in Washington. You have a chance to act now, before unemployment rises sharply. Communities are hurting and public trust has eroded. Here are his main points. AI will hit white and blue-collar jobs quickly. Much of his essay focused on jobs, noting that entry and mid-level jobs are most at risk of being eliminated. He argued that AI will soon affect blue-collar work, and the breadth and speed make it different from other workplace transitions. While the move from agriculture to office work took generations, sectors like law, customer service, software, and manufacturing will feel AI's impact over the course of a decade. When AI can produce error-free work, it will be able to function on its own without a human checking in on it, and companies will have every economic incentive to let it, Gates wrote. A society with many more jobless people will need a stronger social safety net, he said. When factories closed, many locals saw more opioid deaths. Imagine similar pressures on both white-collar and blue-collar workers nationwide. Critical thinking is more important than ever. Gates stressed the risk of cyber attacks on the grid, hospitals, and banks. Fraud and surveillance will be widespread. AI will also enable governments to use deadly force without a human's input, Gates wrote. On relationships, Gates stressed that AI can be an echo chamber which could have profound effects on children. Chatbots are addictive and can be a source of friction-free companionship and can worsen critical thinking. This would be the worst possible time for humans to lose their critical thinking skills, he wrote. In an era of deep fakes and misinformation that can be tailored to you individually, the ability to tell what is true from what is not becomes an essential life skill. Taxes are part of the solution. Gates called for taxes on AI tokens and bots and could delay companies' rush away from human labor. Those taxes could also fund a social safety net for retaining people whose jobs won't exist. He noted that the funding could offset income tax revenue, which will shrink if fewer people work, so that governments can provide services. He said societies should set aside jobs for humans. Like public lands, where governments agree to forbid development, societies can choose not to deploy AI for certain positions, either because the people who hold those roles will be difficult to retrain, or because the position requires human empathy and care. He urged governments globally to collaborate on regulation, specifically saying the U.S. and China will need to work together. Gates compared such an effort with global coordination on nuclear weapons, aviation, and ozone protections. A representative for Gates said he didn't use AI tools to write the memo, though he uses the technology for research and personal learning. Gates said profits from his investments will go to the Gates Foundation, where AI will help accelerate work in health, agriculture, and education.
1: Federal Reserve Chairman Kevin Warsh is facing his biggest audience this week with one question above all hanging over him. Is inflation high because of one-off shocks such as tariffs and a war, or because the economy is simply running too hot? That question determines whether interest rates will go up. It is also splitting Warsh's colleagues. Three officials voted last month to raise rates, and others have signaled they're open to joining them. Warsh has not said where he comes out, part of a new policy of communicating less. People are expecting him to make an argument, said Anil Kashyap, a University of Chicago economist. And until he does, Kashyap says, it may be hard to carry a committee. When Warsh speaks Friday at the Kansas City Fed's annual conference in Wyoming, investors will be listening for an account of how he reads this economy and what would make him move. So will many of his colleagues who are in attendance. Warsh inherited an economy that could be read in two ways with opposite implications for monetary policy. In the first, inflation has been kept above target for more than a year now by a series of one-off shocks, such as tariffs and the energy disruption from the Iranian war. A central bank need not raise rates in response to such shocks, confident that as they recede, inflation will ease on its own. In the second scenario, those shocks are masking deeper imbalances, demand outstripping supply, and letting businesses make price increases stick. That sort of inflation does not recede by itself and requires the central bank to take action. Softer price data for the past 2 months have, for now, eased the pressure to raise rates at the Fed's September meeting. But they have not resolved whether interest rates are restrictive enough to keep inflation headed lower, especially with the Iran war, new tariffs, and the AI build-out that is threatening sustained upward pressure on prices. Warsh has pledged to remake the Fed based on his belief that it has failed in its primary mission of delivering low inflation. Such an agenda rests on a diagnosis of what is keeping inflation high. Inflation fell from around 7% to less than 3%, then ticked up a bit and has stalled. It has been above the 2% target for more than 5 years now. Warsh's colleagues don't agree on whether the Fed's current rate, around 3.6%, is high enough to slow the economy and bring inflation down. The hawkish contingent wants to tighten and points to solid spending, the AI investment boom, and healthy demand for both labor and loans. This camp says the Fed can no longer credibly claim that it has a plan to squeeze out the last percentage point. Others point to reasons price pressures could run out of steam. Companies selling to consumers are, quote, quite despondent about making increases stick, according to Richmond Fed President Tom Barkin. He described shoppers who trade down or defer big purchases. When the Fed is divided, someone has to decide, and on close calls, that's the chairman. But Warsh has built his chairmanship around not disclosing his view. He has spent a decade arguing that central bankers talk too much by issuing forecasts that harden into commitments. The chairman has a few instruments for holding a committee together. If the Fed elects not to raise rates, he can dissuade hawks from dissenting by adding a phrase to the statement that the case for an increase has been building. Warsh did not try to twist arms last month, and three voted to raise rates, the most in a decade. At Fed meetings, Warsh has not given the committee a detailed account of how he reads the economy. Some had hoped to hear more substance and fewer catchphrases by now. Ahead of his very first meeting in June, when the FOMC rewrote its policy statement to underscore a commitment to bring inflation down, one official warned that the new language would be read as hawkish, which was fine, so long as the committee was prepared to follow through. Markets took the point. The probability of a rate increase by September jumped. Warsh's tight-lipped strategy faced a reality check at his second meeting in July. At a news conference, he did not directly answer reporters' questions about how the Fed's rate stance would reduce inflation. Doubts surfaced about where Warsh would lead the Fed. If he is bringing to the FOMC the Ward salad that he delivered to market participants today, we very much doubt his colleagues will be convinced to follow his lead. That from Tim Doy, chief U.S. economist at SGH Macro Advisors, in a writing to clients. As Warsh spoke, short-term bond yields dropped, but the 30-year Treasury yield hit its highest level since 2007, and the 30-year mortgage rose to around 6.75%. That's the highest this year. That combination suggested investors thought the Fed might accept a little more inflation now at the risk of having to raise rates later. Every Fed chairman faces a learning curve, and no one should expect a new leader like Warsh to turn around an institution in one or two meetings, says Mickey Levy, who's an economist at the Hoover Institution, where Warsh spent the past 15 years. But Levy says Warsh eventually needs to say whether current policy is restrictive and how it gets inflation back to 2%. Levy says that's what's missing now, and he'll get there. Warsh suggested that the rise in yields before the July meeting meant the market was doing some tightening for him. He argued that by not spoon-feeding markets, the Fed hears from what he called a very accomplished economist, that being the internals of financial markets. But that logic assumes markets are only responding to news about the economy rather than policymakers. That was always suspect, since where the Fed will guide short-term rates is a key determinant of yields. The logic grew even trickier last week when Treasury Secretary Scott Bessent announced plans to expand buybacks of long-term debt. Bessent said economic fundamentals did not support where the market was setting yields. Bessent has also said inflation is not the problem the Fed's hawks claim that it is.
0: And a couple articles from the business and finance section. Ben & Jerry's names new directors. Ben & Jerry's is poised to name three new independent directors to anchor the restructuring of its board after a long search for candidates. The ice cream brand, owned by Unilever spinoff Magnum Ice Cream, picked Nora Benavides, Michael McAfee, and Eva Schulte as new board members, according to a note to employees from Ben & Jerry's chief executive, seen by the Wall Street Journal. Benavides is senior counsel and director of digital justice and civil rights at Free Press, a nonprofit media advocacy organization. Schulte is executive director of Friends of the San Juans, an environmental nonprofit, and McAfee is the CEO of PolicyLink, a national research institute. Ben & Jerry's effort to attract candidates to its board comes amid an overhaul of the body, which focuses on social activism and branding, unlike conventional corporate boards. The appointments are the latest move in what has been a years-long rift related to Ben & Jerry's board. When Unilever bought Ben & Jerry's in 2000, it agreed with the co-founders Ben Cohen and Jerry Greenfield to give an independent board decision-making power over Ben & Jerry's mission and marketing. Unilever clashed with the board over its stances on social issues like the war in Gaza. Magnum inherited that fractious relationship when the company was spun out of Unilever last year. The dispute escalated when Magnum last year said it would put 9-year term limits on Ben & Jerry's board members, leading to the ouster of the former board chair and two other directors. Their removal, together with the subsequent departures of the last three independent directors, left Ben & Jerry's board with only two, brand CEO Chokan Snurf and Michael Krutz, a Unilever-appointed director. Now, the renewed board will again consist of a mix of directors, some as independent members and others appointed by previous owner Unilever. CEO Sneff and a search firm parsed through a list of potential candidates and faced rejections to join or advise on the board from at least two high-profile figures in the social impact space, according to people familiar with the process. A former Greenpeace USA executive director, Annie Leonard, turned down an approach from Ben & Jerry's to potentially sit on its board, two people familiar with the matter said. Leonard previously was a member of Ben & Jerry's board. She declined to comment. Patagonia's former CEO, Rose Macario, turned down an outreach from Ben & Jerry's in January to advise the company on its board-building process, she said in an interview.
1: The reignited trade war between the United States and its northern neighbor hit a fever pitch this week after President Trump proclaimed, "We don't need Canada, they need us." The American auto industry sees things differently. Detroit's carmakers, in particular, could see some of their most profitable products clobbered if Trump follows through on a threat that would double tariffs on cars and auto parts from Canada to 50% from 25%. Stellantis assembles the Chrysler brand's popular Pacifica minivan just across the border in Windsor, Ontario. General Motors produces pickup trucks at a factory in Oshawa, Ontario. Ford is set to begin making F-Series Super Duty trucks later this year at a plant near Toronto in Oakville, in addition to at a factory in Kentucky. And Ford and GM both produce engines in Canada for trucks and SUVs that are sold in the United States. Canada, the U.S.'s second largest trading partner, accounted for about 8% of North American vehicle production last year, according to industry data. While that is down from about 13% a decade ago as jobs and production have moved to Mexico and to the U.S., Canada remains a key maker of cars and parts and a buyer of them. Canada is the biggest export market for larger American trucks. UBS analysts say Honda and Toyota would be most exposed to increased tariffs. Automakers, for now, view that January 1st deadline set by Trump as a sign that the higher levies are less of a threat and more of a negotiating tactic with Canada, people familiar with the company's thinking say. Most are waiting to see how the talks develop before considering reassessing their production strategies. Ford, Stellantis, Honda, Toyota, and General Motors all declined to comment for this story. Still, there is reason for concern. Stephen Beatty, a former vice president at Toyota's Canada division, says one of Canada's most effective responses would be to ratchet up tariffs on full-size U.S. pickups, such as Ford's F-150, if President Trump follows through with his threat. Canada is not without options here, Beatty says. And Thomas Cole, chief executive of Michigan auto parts maker Legera Technologies, says his company could benefit from the proposed tariffs since its magnesium parts compete with aluminum from Canada. Cole says, "My greater concern is the broader manufacturing industry." The prospect of tariffs doubling on vehicle imports from Canada also is happening amid talks of overhauling the North American trade deal known as the U.S.-Mexico-Canada Agreement, an agreement that is crucial to the U.S. auto industry's day-to-day business. "We urge U.S. and Canadian negotiators to reach a deal that enhances North American auto competitiveness and brings about a successful USMCA review," said Matt Blunt, who is head of the American Automotive Policy Council, a trade group that represents GM, Ford, and Stellantis. President Trump first hit Canadian imports with tariffs, including those on steel and vehicles, early in his second term, prompting Canada to levy retaliatory duties on American-made cars and metal products. Cars and parts from Canada, which cross borders several times before being put inside a vehicle, are currently subject to a 25% tariff, with some relief on parts that comply with stringent USMCA requirements. Automakers in Detroit have responded to tariff ups and downs by planning to onshore production of certain vehicles and parts to the United States. Most recently, Stellantis has indicated it is eyeing the sale of a Toronto-area factory following pressure from Trump for companies to relocate more operations to the United States. That's according to a union representing Canada's auto workers. Moving auto production from one factory to another is neither quick nor easy, and reshoring efforts can take years, a daunting prospect when tariff rates fluctuate as often as they do.
0: And back to the area of AI, the fall of the Nostradamus of AI. A 24-year-old investor attracted billions to his fund before turning cautionary tale. For the past few years, at happy hours and dinner parties in San Francisco, Leopold Aschenbrenner kept confusing people by sharing his favorite outlandish idea. He wanted to buy galaxies. Some of his friends weren't always sure what to make of Aschenbrenner's intergalactic ambitions. He once left the room, and they debated whether he was referring to physical galaxies or a type of private plane. No, he assured them when he came back, he meant galaxies. His idea was that advances in artificial intelligence would soon unlock resources on a cosmic scale, enabling humans to colonize faraway planets. He planned to save money now so he could spend on galaxies, he told them, and make his mark across the universe. To almost everyone in this world, outside the AI bubble of Silicon Valley, the idea of scooping up property rights outside of Earth might sound improbable. But in Ashenbrenner's world, that sort of fervent belief was among the reasons the 24-year-old investor was hailed as a visionary. Since graduating from Columbia University in 2021 as the class valedictorian at age 19, he has worked his way into the upper echelons of technology. He spent time working out of now-convicted crypto founder Sam Bankman-Fried's compound in the Bahamas, and then at OpenAI in San Francisco. Even as he drew attention as a troublemaker among some of his bosses, according to people who worked with him, he grew close to the industry's top players. 2 years ago, he made bold predictions about the impending arrival of superintelligence in a 165-page manifesto called Situational Awareness. He quickly turned that interest into money for a hedge fund that eventually managed $45 billion in assets. He was barely of drinking age and had no prior investing experience, but his cozy relationships inside the industry fed into his reputation as an oracle of AI. He mixed the personal and professional in a city where the two are rarely kept apart. There are perhaps a few hundred people, most of them in San Francisco and the AI labs, that have situational awareness, he wrote in his viral essay. Through whatever peculiar forces of fate, I have found myself amongst them. When Ashenbrenner's hedge fund unraveled last month, veterans on Wall Street saw it as the latest cautionary tale of hubris, another inexperienced, overconfident investor taking on too much risk with far too much leverage. Securities regulators are also investigating the trading activity of his fund, Situational Awareness, though they haven't made any formal allegations of wrongdoing. We are a highly regulated business and will cooperate to the fullest extent with any regulatory request, the company has said. But in Silicon Valley, Ashenbrenner's stature has only grown among the elite group of researchers and executives that share his zealotry request, the company has said. But in Silicon Valley, Ashenbrenner's stature has only grown among the elite group of researchers and executives that share his zealotry in a future dominated by AI. From his mansion in San Francisco's rolling hills and an office downtown, he had entertained well-connected guests and grew particularly close to employees at the AI giant Anthropic. Many of them were at his wedding earlier this month when Ashenbrenner married the chief of staff to Anthropic's CEO, Dario Amodei. But by the time he walked down the aisle, Ashenbrenner's fund was in tatters. 2 days earlier, situational awareness had blown up. A tall poppy. Ashenbrenner grew up in Berlin, where he distinguished himself as one of the country's brightest young scientific minds, but he felt out of place, attributing his desire to leave Germany to his country's tall poppy syndrome, the idea that successful people get criticized and cut down. They really, really, really hate anyone that deviates from the norm, he said in a 2021 podcast. He started college at Columbia when he was only 15 years old. Professors remembered him as one of the most brilliant undergraduates they ever met. While he blogged about students wasting time watching Netflix, he found something else to binge that would end up being far more important to his career: effective altruism. Ashenbrenner grew interested in the ideas behind the philanthropic movement, which aims to apply data and reason to maximize good in the world. One focus is how to reduce longer-term risks that people typically ignore, including AI that could go rogue and declare war on humans. His junior year, Ashenbrenner passed out flyers for the Columbia Effective Altruism Club at the school activities fair with his friend Colin Burns. Ashenbrenner says he is not an effective altruist. They soon organized a club outing to watch

0: Scottish philosopher Will Macaskill, whose ideas drove the EA movement, deliver a Saturday night lecture called The Ethics of the Next Billion Years. When he graduated in 2021, he wasn't sure what to do next. Ashenbrenner was accepted to Yale Law School and seriously considered the offer. Instead, he went to the Bay Area. Within a few months of graduating, Ashenbrenner was in a group chat with Sam Bankman-Fried to discuss contacts in the Bahamian government, as the founder of the cryptocurrency exchange FTX was headed to a Bitcoin mining farm in Kazakhstan. Ashenbrenner had joined the FTX Future Fund, a philanthropy backed primarily by Bankman-Fried. The fund had a lofty goal of giving away up to $1 billion in 2022 alone. Among its top priorities was AI safety. Future Fund was run by a small band of effective altruists that included Macaskill, the philosopher, and Evita Balwit, Ashenbrenner's future wife. Their work put Ashenbrenner in proximity to the crypto tycoon himself. Ashenbrenner stayed in the Bahamas with Balwit in the 600-acre luxury resort that FTX executives call home. Ashenbrenner and Bankman-Fried were also in 17 group chats together on the messaging app Signal, according to documents from the Bankman-Fried's trial, including conversations named EA Discussion and Anthropic Chat. In 2021, Bankman-Fried agreed to buy a roughly 8% stake in the AI startup for $500 million. In November 2022, FTX crumbled into bankruptcy. Its $500 million stake in Anthropic was later sold for $1.3 billion to a group that included Jane Street, the quant trading firm that once employed Bankman-Fried and would later invest in Ashenbrenner's hedge fund. Ashenbrenner resigned with all of his Future Fund colleagues when FTX imploded. He said in the 2024 podcast that he and Bankman-Fried had already had a falling out by then due to a disagreement over biosecurity grants. He didn't have to wait long to find his next opportunity. That same month, OpenAI released ChatGPT, sparking the AI gold rush. In 2023, Ashenbrenner took a job at OpenAI and ended up joining a new team led by Ilya Sutskever, the company's top scientist. It was responsible for alignment, ensuring AI models behaved as intended. Initially, OpenAI's executives weren't sure what to make of Ashenbrenner, according to people familiar with the matter. He ruffled feathers when he began warning about potential Chinese spies that might be employed at the company. Ashenbrenner ended up sharing a memo he had prepared criticizing the lack of security protocols inside OpenAI with its board, resulting in a warning from HR. Ashenbrenner said in the 2024 podcast he was told it was racist to worry about espionage from the Chinese Communist Party. In November 2023, when OpenAI CEO Sam Altman was suddenly fired, hundreds of employees signed a public letter pressuring the board of directors to reinstate him. Ashenbrenner didn't. After an interim CEO was appointed, OpenAI executives learned from multiple eyewitnesses that Ashenbrenner had appeared to welcome Altman's replacement, according to the people familiar with the matter. They grew suspicious about who was loyal to whom, even after Altman was reinstated as CEO. Those who spent the following weeks trying to understand the crisis focused in part on Ashenbrenner's role, concluding that he had been in contact with at least one director who voted to fire Altman. OpenAI fired Ashenbrenner after he shared what executives felt was sensitive company information with Holden Karnofsky, a major figure in the EA world who is married to Anthropic's president, Daniela Amodi. A few months later, Karnofsky joined his wife at Anthropic. Ashenbrenner said that the information he shared wasn't confidential. When he was fired, Ashenbrenner rejected OpenAI's equity offer worth almost $1 million, he said on the podcast, because he refused to sign a non-disclosure agreement that came with the money. Ashenbrenner formulated the worldview behind his paper while he was still at OpenAI. He spent time quizzing colleagues for insights into OpenAI's future strategy. The notes that he wrote up, synthesizing his thoughts, would form the basis of his viral manifesto. He launched his fund with a nearly five-hour appearance on a hit podcast hosted by his friend, Dwarshkesh Patel. They grew close after Patel benefited from a small grant from Future Fund early in his career. The fund loaded up on public companies across the AI supply chain, semiconductors, energy, software. It also invested in private companies. The crown jewel of the portfolio was a stake in Anthropic. Many of the company's situational awareness backed also did business with Anthropic and OpenAI. They included CoreWeave and Cerebras, as well as smaller data center companies such as FluidStack. Ashenbrenner's social circle came to include some of Anthropic's most influential figures. Even some top employees from OpenAI were invited to his social gatherings. The Unraveling. After years of success that inspired one podcaster to nickname him the Nostradamus of AI, situational awareness was undone by forces outside of his tight-knit universe. He didn't see them coming. In July, the market was spooked by the release of cheap, powerful AI systems developed in China. With a heavily concentrated portfolio that was long on AI and highly leveraged, the brutal tech sell-off left Ashenbrenner's fund exposed. Desperate for cash to meet margin calls from lenders, he considered unloading a $3.5 billion stake in Anthropic before deciding to dump most of his public portfolio instead. Citadel agreed to buy it at a discount. When the AI stocks in Ashenbrenner's book rallied, they helped make July the best month in years for Citadel's flagship fund. By the time he signed the paperwork early on a Thursday, Ashenbrenner was already preparing for his wedding that weekend. As the big day approached, Ashenbrenner's friends, former colleagues, and fellow members of the Silicon Valley intelligentsia filtered into the wedding hotel. The wedding was officiated by Ross Tarot, the former New York Times columnist who recently joined 60 Minutes. He had reached out to Ashenbrenner after reading his manifesto, and they met last year when his family was on a California road trip. And that's it for today's issue of the Wall Street Journal. I'm Ken.
1: I'm Scott.
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1: Good morning. Early this morning, expect clear skies and a low around 72. Later today, expect sunshine and a high around 82. Friday night, look for clear skies and a low around 72. Saturday, look for overcast skies with a high near 86. Saturday night, look for partly cloudy skies with a low near 73. Sunday, look for overcast skies with a high near 95. Get your weather every hour right here on Mind's Eye Radio, your virtual news stand.
2: In Belleville and Fairview Heights, it's clear and 66 degrees. In O'Fallon, it's clear and 65 degrees.
3: 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But did you ever consider how stationary a sound is? I'm Casey Morabito. Welcome to Voices of Innovation. Laura Ray is an acoustical engineer at Dartmouth College who works on technology to dampen noise.
4: One of the biggest challenges is the type of noise source. We refer to things as having a certain degree of stationarity. And if you think of playing a tone on a keyboard, it's a very stationary signal. Every time you press the middle C, it sounds like a middle C. You know what to expect. When we refer to non-stationary noise, you can think of non-stationary noise as something that's changing significantly over time. So, for instance, if you're in an airplane and the pilot is revving the engine, it's changing in the frequency content. And trying to track those changes so that you can cancel that noise is a significant challenge.
3: You're listening now to what Dr. Ray considers a non-stationary noise. It's the sound of F-16 jet engines heard from inside an airplane cockpit. This is the engine before a computer program or algorithm generates anti-noise, which is sound that's custom designed to dampen the noise of the engines.
4: And then I played the same signal with the active noise cancellation in place. And in that signal, you heard the initial part of the F-16 noise, and then as the noise cancellation algorithm took effect, you hear the noise being reduced. And at the end, though, of that clip, there's still some noise left, and that reflects the fact that that type of noise source is much more difficult to deal with, this non-stationary noise source.
3: Voices of Innovation is presented by the American Association of Engineering Societies.

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1: Good morning. 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
2: Now an hour for our troops and families, it's Military Times. 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
3: Welcome to the Military Times. My name is Mark Love, and our first article comes from the front page news dated August 26, 2026. Lawmakers demand VA bring back LGBTQ plus care coordinators. Two House lawmakers are calling on the Department of Veterans Affairs to restore dedicated LGBTQ plus veteran care coordinator positions and specialized support networks after the agency changed the structure of the program earlier this summer. Representatives Seth Moulton, Democrat of Massachusetts, and Chrissy Houlihan, Democrat of Pennsylvania, said in a letter Wednesday to VA Secretary Doug Collins that recent department directives eliminated dedicated LGBTQ plus veteran care coordinator positions, dismantled specialized support networks, and restricted tailored healthcare resources for LGBTQ plus veterans. The lawmaker asked VA to bring back dedicated coordinator positions across its healthcare system, rescind restrictions on LGBTQ plus support groups and staff training, and explain how the department will ensure veterans retain access to those support networks. The letter follows two internal Veterans Health Administration communications released this year that changed the designation of the coordinators and the national support activities around the program. A June 12th memorandum from VHA, Undersecretary for Health John Bartram, directed that LGBTQ plus veteran care coordinators be redesignated as care coordinators. The memo said the coordinators would facilitate health care and benefits for all veterans and restricted the use of VHA funds, official time, facilities, or other resources for activities promoting what is called gender ideology or gender identity. The memo also required VHA officials to certify that activities deemed noncompliant had ended. According to an internal VHA email obtained by The Advocate, the program's specialized national support activities and resources were to be discontinued. The email directed the discontinuation of monthly coordinator calls, regional leadership calls, new coordinator reorientations, and the program's community of practice.

established the identity the individuals who previously served as LGBTQ plus veteran care coordinators were removed from VA employment. VA's current public-facing webpage uses different designations for care coordinators at different facilities. For example, VA's Tampa Care Coordinator webpage, updated August 24th, identifies an LGBTQ plus veteran care coordinator. The page also provides information about visitation, family definitions, confidentiality of sexual orientation, and sexual behavior information, and procedures for changing names or sex in medical records. Meanwhile, VA's Tennessee Valley's Care Coordinator webpage, updated August 25th, identifies a veteran care coordinator. The page continues to list services including mental health care, hormone therapy, gender-affirming prosthetics, and HIV and sexually transmitted infection testing and treatment. The VA did not respond to a request for comment by the time of publication. Moulton and Houlihan said the changes could create confusion and discourage LGBTQ plus veterans from seeking medical and mental health care. They cited the history of discrimination faced by LGBTQ plus service members and veterans and called for VA to restore the specialized support infrastructure. Our heroes earned their care through courage, duty, and sacrifice. We owe them nothing less than our unwavering commitment to their health, well-being, and dignity, Moulton and Houlihan wrote. And in our next article, U.S. Navy eyes port stops in Africa, India, after USS Abraham Lincoln's Marathon deployment, dated August 26, 2026. The Navy's top admiral says the service is changing how it does pre-deployment stocking and resupply, and looking at different places to make port calls, including on the African continent, after the carrier's Lincoln's punishing 270-day deployment. Speaking to reporters in Norfolk, Virginia, on Wednesday, Chief of Naval Operations Admiral Darrell Caudill acknowledged that the carrier faced problems with resupply during its 250 days without a port visit, though he didn't fully confirm individual counts and photographs showing mostly empty trays of food in the mess decks. This is typically not about whether or not there's protein or whether or not there's the right amount of starches, the right amount of green vegetables that are coming, Caudill said. This is really about the things that sailors expect that are above and beyond that. These are, you know, the kind of ship store items that we do try to make this right. These are, you know, lobster drinks and hygiene products and Starbucks coffee. In addition to accounts of scant rations and deteriorating mental health on board the Lincoln, with at least two reported suicide attempts, sailors and families have spoken out about severe shortages of basic hygiene products, including soap and toothpaste. Navy officials have said resupply had to be prioritized, with hygiene products taking a backseat to food as the deployment continued. It's a fair critique that there were some puts and takes at the beginning of Epic Fury until we got resupply dialed in, Caudill said Wednesday, using the name the Pentagon has given the Iran conflict. I think we're in a good place with that now. Logistical hurdles remain, including the destruction of the naval support activity Bahrain, a main supply hub for Navy in the Middle East, at the start of the conflict. Caudill did not detail how the Navy was overcoming structural resupply challenges. He said efforts were underway to prepare the carrier Theodore Roosevelt for its next deployment, likely to the region later this fall. We are working to get into that strike group's pre-deployment, from briefs to stockpiling things that are part of the ship store to making sure parts support is at its highest for the air wing as well as ship's forced equipment, Caudill said, adding that sailors and their families were getting advanced briefs on what they should expect during the deployment. He said he was working with Vice Admiral Kurt Renshaw, the commander of the 5th Fleet, to determine potential port calls in locations less vulnerable to attack from Iran, naming Kenya, the island Diego Garcia in the Indian Ocean, and India itself as possibilities. Caudill acknowledged, though, that all of these farther out locations come with a transit tax in time off station and resources expended to get there and back. I got to work very carefully with the 5th Fleet commander to go do that and make sure that there's an understanding of the forecast and combat operations to

0: allow something like that to be done, he said. U.S. Central Command Commander Admiral Brad Cooper wants to work with me on this. He understands that we're asking of our Navy. I'm confident that what we've learned from Abe, that I can apply to do that more effectively on as other carrier groups move into the theater. Caudill also indicated he was hopeful that better communication around deployment extensions could prevent some of the anger and desperation that military families expressed over Lincoln's seemingly interminable deployment. He described seeking greater risk sharing between the Navy and Cooper, the combatant commander, to deliver more clarity on expectations. The families, when they don't see any endpoint in mind, so they can plan their own lives. I think that creates a lot of stress for sailors, he said. If I can get the actual extension and when we're coming home a little bit more defined, I think that relieves a lot of tensions that I think the sailors experience. And in our next article, American flags lowered to half staff at military installations in honor of Dolly Parton, dated August 26, 2026. American flags at home and abroad will be lowered to half staff for a week in honor of Dolly Parton, the legendary country singer who died Tuesday at 80 years old. President Donald Trump ordered the lowering of flags on the day of her passing as a mark of respect for her memory, directing all flags to be flown at half staff at the White House, public buildings and grounds, military posts and naval stations, and naval vessels throughout the U.S. and its territories and possessions until sunset on September 1st. Alongside those locations, Trump decreed that American flags would be flown at half staff at all U.S. embassies, legations, consular offices, and other abroad facilities, which include military installations, naval vessels, and stations, according to a presidential action. In her honor, I am lowering the American flag throughout the United States for a one-week period beginning tonight at 6 p.m., Trump wrote in a Truth Tuesday social media post. Parton, who is known for a successful music career and philanthropy, died in Nashville, Tennessee. Her nephew, Brian Siever, announced in a video posted to the icon's Instagram account. A rhinestone life that shone bright enough for the world to see, Dolly will forever stand as an inspiration not only through her timeless music and prolific songwriting, but also her wit, warmth, and kindness that made us all feel like a family. A message says on Instagram with a picture of Parton that reads, "I will always love you." Parton's publicist, Marcel Parasol, told CNN that the singer died after a brief battle with cancer and was admitted at the Vanderbilt Ingram Cancer Center. During her storied 60-year career, Parton spent time performing for American troops in support of the military community. In 1991, Parton visited troops at Fort Hood, Texas during Operation Desert Storm. The singer landed a picture of herself on a KC-135 Stratotanker air refueling aircraft at McGee Tyson Air National Guard Base, Tennessee in September 2004. The following year, Parton performed at the Grand Ole Opry in support of the Department of Defense's American Supports You campaign, with the feed being broadcast across 177 U.S. military stations, including in Iraq and Afghanistan. More recently, Parton was also a participant in the USO Military Virtual Programming Series in December 2022, allowing deployed service members and their families to chat with her virtually. A half-staff American flag notification says that the American flags will be returned to full staff at 6 p.m. Tuesday, September 1st. And in our next article, Marines overhaul infantry stress stealth in new ground combat strategy, dated August 26, 2026. While the U.S. Marine Corps' new Pacific-based littoral regiments have received outsized attention as they add new weapons specialized for long-range fires and drone warfare to formations, the ground forces continue to remain at the heart of the fight, according to a new strategy document published Wednesday. And they are transforming to prepare for the next war. Ground Combat Element 2040, which outlines the service's warfare vision and planning for the next decade and a half, doubles down on the Corps' self-identity as a force specializing in island and coastal regions, such as the Pacific, even as a new conflict in the Middle East continues. Discussing the document with reporters ahead of its release, Marine Corps Director of Strategy, Planning, and Policy, Lieutenant General J. Bargeron, reaffirmed previously announced plans to add a 5th Infantry Company focused on reconnaissance and fires. Bargeron also described a transformation of the anti-armor missile gunner military occupation specialty into a precision strike Marine role as units receive new weapons, including loitering munition attack drones and the training to go with them. What I'm trying to do is bring precision strike capabilities down to the lowest level, Bargeron told reporters. That's a good example of using advanced technology to enhance the lethality of Marines that are already doing that job. This change, he said, would also include increasing the manning of crewed served weapons, plussing up the number of 60mm and 81mm mortars within each infantry battalion, and building in an additional heavy machine gun platoon. This is really about buying back or ensuring we have the right firepower and staying power in those ground combat units to do things like seize and defend a piece of ground when it's necessary, Bargeron said. The 23-page strategy document emphasizes the evolving character of war, one that will increasingly force Marines to maneuver within targeted range of their adversaries. This approach, document notes, will ramp up the need for effective camouflage and concealment measures and drive the use of autonomous and robotic systems as a first line between enemy weapons and human fighters. By deploying distributed low-signature expeditionary forces in close proximity to the adversary, the GCE can disrupt the enemy's targeting cycle and enable sustained operations. The planning document states this approach also reduces the need for high-signature, vulnerable fixed bases, allowing for more flexible and resilient operations. Bargeron noted that increased concealment measures would include greater adoption of multispectral camouflage and self-monitoring of heat and frequency signatures. The aim, he said, is trying to hide in plain sight a spectrum that's out there, all to make ourselves more difficult to target. Bargeron referred to the three little Marine regiments, noting that they do belong to the ground combat element, but don't replace conventional infantry functions. They don't replace the ground combat element's foundational purpose, and that's to locate, close with, and destroy the enemy, or to repel his assault by fire in close combat, he said. That brings us to the core of the military problem, Bargeron continued, and that is the need to develop GCE formations that are capable of succeeding against those peer-level ground combat units and remain resilient enough to operate effectively with our advanced technology is degraded or denied to us. So the GCE 2040 framework is built upon a central idea, modular, task-organized, multi-domain force that combines dispersed operations lethality, information dominance, and resilient command and control. Defending against hostile attack drones, Bargeron said, remains one of the biggest holes in our swing and a key focus for development. The Marine Corps, he said, had recently purchased 400,000 pieces of special segmented 5.56 ammunition that can be fired from existing M27 service rifles. That's part of a new multi-part organic counter-small UAS system, he said, of which the service plans to purchase 300 by the end of this year, with updated training to go with them. Along with building over the next few months of our organic precision fire lights, which equips Marines with portable loitering kamikaze drones, these developments will significantly increase the power and autonomy of small infantry units, Bargeron said. The fielding of OPF light and OPF medium, a larger anti-armor loitering munition, he said, will transform the traditional 0352 anti-armor gunner MOS into a precision strike Marine role. There are currently no plans, however, to make a formal title change. That will put in the hands of the squad-level Marines the ability to find and strike targets out to, I think, 20 kilometers, he said. That's something that Marines rifle squad platoon company would have had to depend on artillery somewhere else, mortars somewhere else, aircraft somewhere else to talk onto the target. So in the hands of the individual Marines to be able to strike targets like that, I think that will be dramatic. And in our next article, Marine Corps brings back flu shot mandate for some troops, dated August 26, 2026. Under this year's influenza vaccination guidelines, the Marine Corps will continue to follow Defense Department policy, which requires flu shots for some military personnel while making them optional for most others. The August 21st announcement requires vaccinations for specific groups of Marines, including new recruits, healthcare workers, and those deploying or serving on hazardous response teams. The mandates mark a notable change from last year's guidelines, which required all active duty service members to receive a vaccination or obtain an approved exception. In April, Defense Secretary Pete Hegseth, citing medical autonomy and religious freedom, repealed flu vaccine mandates for all branches of the military. Our men and women in uniform were forced to choose between their conscience and their country, even when those decisions pose no threat to our military readiness. He said in his video announcement, adding that mandating troops get flu vaccines weaken our warfighting capabilities. About 2 months later, however, a flu outbreak that sickened some 300 people and killed one at Lackland Air Force Base, where the Air Force hosts its boot camp, forced the Defense Department to modify the policy. Critics of Hegseth's policy have maintained that vaccination policies should be guided by scientific evidence rather than political beliefs. Robert H. Hopkins, a physician and a medical director of the National Foundation for Infectious Disease, said getting an annual flu vaccine is the best way to prevent spread of the potentially life-threatening disease. For populations in close living and work environments, such as military personnel, flu can spread quickly and impact operational readiness. Maintaining high vaccination coverage is a proven strategy to reduce outbreaks and protect both individuals and communities, he said in response to Hegseth's initial decision. The new Marine Corps guidelines appear to acknowledge at least some of those concerns. In the announcement, the Marine Corps calls seasonal influenza a highly contagious disease that has the potential to significantly impact force health and mission readiness. The service adds that a timely comprehensive vaccination program will be enforced to mitigate risk to force and mission. Last month, the Navy also updated its policy to mandate that selected groups obtain a flu vaccine. Those groups include recruits, personnel involved with or attending training programs, medical personnel, hazardous response team, and those on deployment. The Marine Corps wants its active duty component to be in compliance by December 15th. Marines entering one of the covered categories must receive their vaccination within 30 days of their report date. And in our next article, U.S. Army taps five firms to build on-base microreactors in nuclear energy push, dated August 26, 2026. The Army is investing billions of dollars to bring nuclear power to military bases, selecting five companies to build nuclear reactors at installations across the U.S., the service announced Wednesday, in collaboration with the Pentagon's Defense Innovation Unit. Antares Nuclear will develop a microreactor or microreactors at Fort Bragg, North Carolina, BWXT Advanced Technologies at Fort Campbell, Kentucky, General Atomics Electromagnetic Systems at Fort Hood, Texas, Radia Industries at Fort Benning, Georgia, and Westinghouse Government Services at Fort Drum, New York. The service said it expects to fill more than 20 microreactors across the Department of Defense installations. The agreements worth up to $2.2 billion combined mark a step in the Army's JANUS program, an initiative that aims to introduce microreactors to power installations independently rather than relying on civilian electrical grids. The Army introduced the program in 2025 after an executive order called for the military to speed up its integration of nuclear power, with the goal of having an operational reactor at a military base by September 30, 2028. Awarding these contracts accelerates our ability to deliver safe, reliable, base load power directly to our installations, Secretary of the Army Dan Driscoll said in a release. We are building the energy resilience necessary to project combat power globally without relying on potentially vulnerable external grids. The reactors will be contractor-owned and operated, the Army said, adding that vendors will only be paid if they hit technical milestones. Each installation will remain on the commercial power grid, officials said at a Wednesday media briefing, and the reactors are not intended to power the base completely. The JANUS program follows the Pentagon's 2022 announcement of Project Peel, which sought to develop a portable 40-ton nuclear reactor that could generate 1 to 5 megawatts of power. None of the base's future reactors use highly enriched or weapons-grade uranium, according to Jeff Waxman, Principal Deputy Assistant Secretary of the Army for Installations, Energy, and Environment. In the briefing, he said the push towards nuclear energy stemmed from a nation's growing awareness of security risk and reliance on fossil fuels. Unlike in prior conflicts, we now know that our domestic electric grid is potentially at risk in a conflict, he said during a briefing. We also know that we will not necessarily be able to move fossil fuels easily wherever we need them to go. Right now, all critical infrastructure that the Army has is backed up by some form of liquid fossil fuel, primarily diesel. Outside of the continental U.S., the threat remains, he said, as the U.S. interests often rely on international ships. We're often dependent, and in a lot of our Pacific islands, we're dependent on foreign shipped fuel from foreign flagged vessels. And that doesn't give us a lot of comfort if there were to be a future conflict, he continued. Nuclear waste will not be stored on bases long term, Waxman said. The effort comes as the U.S. is currently at war with Iran, with both countries insisting that the Strait of Hormuz, in which around one-fifth of the global oil supply passes, is under their respective control. The war has driven up energy costs worldwide. Installations were chosen based on a multi-layered analysis, including mission set, power grid feasibility, environmental concerns, and safety, according to Brandon Cockrell, Deputy Assistant Secretary of the Army for Energy and Sustainability. He also nodded to the base's role in deploying troops. It's really difficult to look across the five and not draw the immediate conclusion that this is a direct link to power projection, he said, adding that such a component was part of the assessment. This is because we have to be able to project power. We have to be able to meet the Army's mission if there is any vulnerabilities in the grid. In November 2025, the Army said it was also considering Fort Wainwright, Holston Army Ammunition Plant, Joint Base Lewis-McChord, and Redstone Arsenal. Energy resiliency has become an increasingly important facet of technology development across the Army, which has pitted three contractors against each other to build a light tactical vehicle capable of producing large amounts of energy to power counter-drone systems, electronic warfare, and directed energy weapons. The Army did not disclose the contract amounts for each nuclear microreactor company. Radiant, which has a contract tied to a Georgia base, disclosed that it secured an agreement totaling $715 million for 15 Kalidos nuclear microreactors, which are currently undergoing testing at the Idaho National Laboratory Dome facility. In a Wednesday release, the company said that 1 megawatt microreactors would be transportable and plug-in ready. General Atomics, which is tied to a Texas base, Advanced its Tactical Energy System, or GATES, that has a baseline output of 5 megawatts and can scale up to 20 megawatts, a Wednesday announcement said. The GATES is transportable by rail or truck. And in our next article, Air Force Academy to sport B-21 Raider-inspired uniform in game against Navy, dated August 26, 2026. The U.S. Air Force football team will give a nod to the B-21 Raider by sporting special uniforms in its game against the U.S. Navy this October. Viewers will see the Falcons donning the special 2026 edition of the Air Power Legacy Series uniform for the Navy game on October 3rd at the Air Force Academy Stadium, according to a Tuesday release. The special uniform showcases details symbolizing the stealth bomber throughout its design, from its backplate and patches to its red towel. The uniform has depiction of the stealth bomber in silver, and B-21 can be seen printed on the helmet. Images and videos showing the uniform display phrases like power projection and strategic deterrence in place of the player's last name on the uniform's backplates. Patches on the player's shoulder either represent the Air Force Global Strike Command 412th Test Wing at Edwards Air Force Base that manages the B-21 development, or the Air Force Material Command. The red towel tucked in a player's side says "Remove before flight" in homage to the red ribbon safety warning usually seen while aircraft are on the ground to be removed before flight. There's something powerful about seeing the future of American air power represented on the uniforms of cadets who are themselves the future of our Air Force, Tom Jones, Northrop Grumman Aeronautics Systems Corporate Vice President and President, said in a company release. The B-21 Raider is a stealth bomber capable of conventional and nuclear munitions, and its manufacturer, Northrop Grumman, is developing the sixth-generation aircraft. And in our next article, U.S. Army seeks 8,000 new short-range missiles per year, dated August 26, 2026. The Army is looking for a weapon that is similar to the existing Hellfire and Joint Air-to-Ground missile, according to the Army sources sought notice. The deadline is September 15th. The missile should be capable of integrating with joint manned and unmanned air-ground and waterborne platforms using an M299 launcher or equivalent, the Army said. The specifications for the missile mirror that of the Hellfire, with a minimum range of 1,640 feet, 500 meters, and a maximum range of 26,246 feet, or 8,000 meters, or greater. Potential targets include heavy and light armor tracked vehicles, command and control nodes, air defense artillery radars, counter unmanned aircraft systems, CUAS, and small fast attack maritime targets, according to the notice. The missile should be capable of operating amid jamming and GPS denial. Contractors must provide technology and performance details on seeker sensors, warhead, and propulsion solution. The Lockheed Martin M299 is designed to fire the company's Hellfire and GAGM weapons. The launcher can be fitted to helicopters such as the Apache, Cobra, and Seahawk, drones, and even cargo containers. Companies were expected to have their manufacturing and supplier base set up by late 2028. The initial delivery of up to 8,000 missiles is scheduled to be completed within 2 years after contract award. This would be followed by annual orders of up to 8,000 missiles per year. Amid shortage of missiles and delays in production munitions such as howitzer shells, the Army appears serious about manufacturers meeting this deadline. Interested sources shall submit verifiable evidence demonstrating their capability to produce, test, and deliver the specified quantities within the mandated lead times, the notice said. Submissions must confirm the utilization of an active, qualified, and operational production line. The AGM-114 Hellfire is used by more than 30 nations. Originally designed in the 1970s as a helicopter-launched tank buster, the current Hellfire II uses semi-active laser guidance. The GAGM, intended to replace the Hellfire, TOW, and Maverick, uses laser and millimeter wave homing. The AGM achieved initial operating capability in 2022. Lockheed Martin has produced more than 145,000 Hellfires and JAGMs. In August 2025, the company was awarded a $720 million contract for both missiles, with buyers including the U.S. Army and Navy, as well as Britain, Canada, Poland, and other NATO nations. And in our next article, toxic suppressor blowback necessitates military safety reforms, advocates say, dated August 25, 2026. In combat, suppressors are a personal weapon, can mitigate noise and muzzle flash, offering a critical stealth advantage against the enemy. But for a service member, typically a special operator behind the weapon, firing suppressed can mean being on the receiving end of a concentrated stream of toxic gases and particulate matter. As efforts to recognize and address the lesser-known side effects of military training, from mild traumatic brain injuries to hearing loss, have increasingly gone mainstream, some advocates are raising the call to target damage from suppressors as well. The veteran-led group Special Operations Associations of America, or SOAA, published an article earlier this year airing some findings about the health impacts of aerosolized gases and metal fragments that wash over an operator when a gun with a conventional suppressor is fired. According to Dr. Chris Palmer, a former Pentagon official and chief scientist for the suppressor company, Huxrex Safety Company, they can include long-term conditions ranging from decreased sperm motility and deformities to sleep disorders, Parkinson's disease, and bradykinesia, or slowed movement. Operators who spoke with SOA attested to the physical sensation of suppressor blowback, calling it a thick grime or dust that covers your head, face, neck, and hands, and even gets in your mouth. It can't be good for us. Palmer told Military Times he completed a literature review of more than 100 studies looking at the effects of gunfire and exposure to hydrogen, cyanide, and ammonia that are its byproducts. He contends that the concentration of these substances and their forceful injection back into the faces of operators, particularly in enclosed environments, mean the effects of exposure are compounded, delivering doses much higher than levels deemed acceptable by EPA and industry guidelines. If we have people getting much lower doses and having poor health outcomes, I feel I can take the scientific leap and say, hey, we know that the doses of this compound on this human system comes out with these kinds of bad negative effects. We know that special operations forces operators and people who shoot every week have much higher doses of these compounds. If these things happen at a lower dose to the average person, I can say that this compound definitely contributes to those kind of outcomes in SOF, while noting that our guys and gals are exposed to a lot more, Palmer said. Huxrex sells a patented suppressor system that it claims redirects toxic gases through a series of coils, and it also conducts tests on its gear using an airtight box to measure gas emissions. It's not the only company addressing the issue. Six Sauer also markets a suppressor engineered to reduce blowback. Toxic blowback also forced a 2024 parts redesign and development of the Army's next-generation squad weapon, also made by Sig Sauer. Ryan Ziegler, chief veteran of health and researcher for SOAA, said the organization isn't endorsing a specific brand or product. Ziegler, a Green Beret who served as a Special Forces medic and then earned his commission, said he had personal experience with health concerns related to toxic blowback from his time as a unit executive officer. I would get phone calls from guys when they're in training environments or overseas, he said, recalling reports of nausea and headaches after a few days of heavy shooting in enclosed spaces. While it was difficult to conclusively determine in cases like those whether symptoms stemmed from traumatic brain injury due to overpressure, some other pollutant like blast from door charges, or toxic blowback from suppressed weapons, Ziegler said the evidence was concerning and fit into a larger pattern of medical issues that disproportionately affect the special operations community. SOCOM studies have documented that what Ziegler described as a constellation of symptoms that hit special operators harder than a conventional military, from headaches and neurobehavioral symptoms to suicidality and various kinds of cancer. We have a unique set of issues. When we look at what exposures are different for us in training and in combat than a conventional force that would cause these things, it's hard, Ziegler said. We can't just point to one thing. The recently passed House version of the National Defense Authorization Act for fiscal year 2027 would include $5 million to purchase blast overpressure mitigation devices for small and medium caliber weapons. It would also launch a pilot program to test the effectiveness of these devices and establish a blast overpressure task force at the Department of Veterans Affairs to develop treatments. The bill has not yet been finalized. The Senate must still pass its version before the bill can undergo the conference process. Ziegler would like to see similar policy treatment for suppressor blowback concerns. The Pentagon already has the machinery, congressionally mandated blast overpressure studies, and quantified Western system blast effects on brain and auditory health inform risk mitigation and acquisition policy, he said. So toxic blowback belongs inside the same acquisition and monitoring framework and not treated as a separate issue. Palmer said Huxrex, which has secured several significant federal contracts, including with the FBI's hostage rescue team, is hearing increasingly from military customers curious about what it would take to retrofit weapons with safer suppressors. He's hopeful that toxin-reducing suppressors will soon become a military standard. Our job is to make it as safe as we can, he said. We're not here to pretend that they're going to get no fumes and they're going to get no exposure. Our job is to get them as much decrement in that exposure as we can without giving up operational capability. And in our next article, Navy instructs troops, families to scrub social media of personal information, dated August 25th, 2026. The U.S. Navy directed service members, military families, and civilian personnel to remove personal information that reveals their connections with the service in order to protect them and their loved ones from adversaries. Bad actors are utilizing the online presence of individuals tied to the military to gather intelligence and launch attacks that include doxing, surveillance, physical attacks, and harassment, according to an August 19th Navy administrative message. Since the initiation of Operation Epic Fury, the Department of the Navy's non-personnel assets and our families face on evolving threat landscape. The message said, U.S. military installations and personnel remain under increased vigilance due to recent uncrewed aircraft systems, UAS encounters, suspicious activities, cyber threats, and acts of violence. In response to the increased security concern, the Naval Criminal Investigative Service launched Epic Vigilance, an initiative aimed at protecting Navy personnel and families. The Navy asked all service personnel and their loved ones to review their social media profiles to ensure the profiles are private, remove any acknowledgement of an affiliation with the Navy, and to remove force protection requirements that map out security protocols. The service also urges its personnel to report any suspicious activity and catalog any abnormal changes in their communities or at work. Personnel are instructed to notify the proper authorities if they observe an individual photographing or filming Navy housing areas or ships, an unmanned system hovering near a Navy installation, or anywhere Navy personnel work. A suspicious individual asking questions about military personnel and operations, or asking for the personal information of service members such as social media accounts and phone numbers. An individual following them or speaking to them when they're off installation or near their home, or if they receive concerning emails or emails pertaining to be other service members or family members. Over the past few months, the Navy has ramped up its protocol for social media safety. In July, the service ordered the removal of portraits and biographies of leadership in command led by vice admirals and officers with a lower rank, including civilian equivalents. The official leadership biographies removed included those of commanding officers, executive officers, chief of staff, chief staff officers, deputies, and command master chiefs or equivalent. And in case you're just now joining us, you're listening to Military Times. In our next article, how a wife of an Army sergeant deported to Honduras, dated August 25th, 2026. The wife of an active duty soldier was deported to Honduras on Monday, her husband confirmed. ICE agents detained Christy Mayari Villafranca Trejo in July. She spent more than 2 months detained at Camp East Montana, a detention facility at Fort Bliss, Texas, where her husband, Army Sergeant Hedar Leonel Turquios Juarez, is stationed. Turquios said he talked with his wife after she was deported. She is okay, he told Military Times. The couple had been legally married since 2022 and share a young daughter, who was in the car when agents detained Villafranca Trejo after a family trip to Walmart. Villafranca Trejo was listed as a dependent in the Army's military personnel system and Turcios' upcoming orders to move to Oklahoma. Turcios said his wife entered the United States looking for a better life before the couple met in 2018. Turcios said Villafranca Trejo thought her case had been closed after a series of initial appointments following her arrival. In 2024, the couple began an application for her citizenship, and Turcios said they learned she had an order of removal issued in 2017 after a missed appearance. They were working with legal counsel to appeal. An August Associated Press report found that more than 50 parents and spouses of active duty service members had been detained under the Trump administration, and at least six had been deported. The Department of Homeland Security did not return an immediate request for comments. In our next article, Air Force officer among those killed in Alaska plane crash, dated August 25, 2026. A U.S. Air Force officer and two Army Corps of Engineers civilians were among eight people killed in a plane crash in western Alaska last week. Second Lieutenant Leah R. Borsish, 23, was a project programmer in the 611th Civil Engineering Squadron at Joint Base Elmendorf Richardson, located in Anchorage, Alaska, according to a Monday base release. Borsich was among eight people killed August 20th when a civilian contracted aircraft crashed at Cape Noyum Long Range Radar Site Airport, roughly 450 miles west-southwest of Anchorage. Lieutenant Borchers was a positive leader who brought tremendous energy and enthusiasm to our command, Colonel Timothy Meerstein, commander of Pacific Air Force's Regional Support Center, said in the release. She led with professionalism, compassion, and purpose, and her presence strengthened the bonds between the people around her. She made a lasting impact on our team, and we're grateful for her service and commitment to our nation. With support from an HC-130J Combat King II, Alaska Air National Guard HHA-60W Jolly Green II landed near the crash site, and the personnel from the 212th Rescue Squadron housed at Emmendorf Richardson confirmed there were no survivors of the crash, a Thursday's release says. The flight, which was chartered by the Army Corps of Engineers and operated by the Security Aviation, crashed with 8 personnel on board, resulting in the death of 2 pilots and 6 passengers. 2 Army Corps of Engineers employees from the Alaska District were also killed in the crash. Sabrina Hansen and Hayden Scalis were both from Anchorage and working within the district's engineering division, according to a Monday Corps release. Hansen worked as a fire protection engineer, while Scalis served as a mechanical engineer. They were on official duty conducting a routine project site visit in support of the Air Force to inspect and perform maintenance on a new fire suppression system, according to release. We mourn the tragic loss of our selfless teammates. They were public servants and true professionals, dedicating to securing our nation. Lieutenant General William H. Graham, 56th Chief of Engineers and USACE Commanding General, said in a release. Our thoughts are with their families and colleagues during this time of immeasurable loss. Clint Johnson, Alaska Regional Chief of National Transportation Safety Board, said in a news conference following the crash that the aircraft was a Cessna 441. Johnson said the preliminary data shows that the aircraft had a missed approach to the remote location of Cape Newenham and crashed upon a second attempt. What I mean by missed approach is the aircraft was operating in IFR, or instrument meteorological conditions, which means the pilot or the pilots in this case were navigating solely by instruments, Johnson said. Weather conditions would not allow them to visually see the ground. Anchorage Center lost contact with the aircraft after the second missed approach, and a search began shortly after. The down weather at the time of the incident impacted the ability to find the wreckage. The crash occurred around 11:45 a.m. local time, and the wreckage was not located until late that afternoon. There was a post-crash fire, Johnson said, and the wreckage was found in an area of rising terrain, about a third of a mile to the west of the runway the crew was headed toward. The crash is currently under investigation by the NTSB, working with the Federal Aviation Administration and possibly Security Aviation, Johnson said. Cape Newenham long-range radar site, managed by the Pacific Air Force's Regional Support Center, is part of a network of remote radar sites that track aircraft in Alaska's airspaces and along its border. And in our next article, Marine Corpsman ran toward 29 Palms home rot by explosion, dated August 25, 2026. When a house exploded in 29 Palms, California on August 21st, off-duty Navy corpsman left dinner to rush to the scene, teaming up with local Marines to rescue residents. The corpsman assigned to the Navy Medicine Readiness and Training Command, 29 Palms, gathered at kitchen in the desert that night to honor hospital corpsman Second Class Hermendez Garcia, who was leaving the command. Around 8:30 p.m., an explosion rang out across the street. Hospitalman McCrustle Dominguez Gonzalez, an emergency department corpsman at Naval Hospital 29 Palms, recalled the moment. We heard a loud explosion and immediately saw white smoke rising from the direction of the sound. Gonzalez said in a recent release. Once we saw the smoke, we quickly ran toward it. They found a house engulfed in flames and partially collapsed. The cause of the explosion remains unknown. Gonzalez spotted someone waving for help inside the house. He saw one injured man trying to pull another from the structure. Gonzalez and hospital corpsman, Third Class Aiden Keith, entered the building to rescue the injured men. Recognizing the immediate danger, we immediately entered the house to provide assistance, Gonzalez recounted. The roof had already partially collapsed and the flames were spreading. Surrounded by debris and fire, Gonzalez lifted the trapped man's upper body, while Keith, Hospital Corpsman 3rd Class Kareem Underwood, and Marine Corporal Zachary Voorhees, both assigned to the 7th Marine Division, Regiment, held his legs and carried him away from the burning structure. Helping where I could and minimizing any additional casualties was my greatest concern, Keith said in the release. Hospitalman Fernanda Palencia Miranda helped evacuate residents from surrounding homes. I don't think the danger really crossed my mind when I got up and headed towards the explosion, Palencia Miranda said. I just thought I want people to do the same if I were in that situation. The corpsmen and Marines continued assisting until civilian fire and medical personnel arrived. One woman died in the explosion, while the second injured man was airlifted to Arrowhead Regional Medical Center for treatment of significant burns. Keith said his training helped him stay calm and think critically as the situation unfolded. I've been in the Navy for more than 5 years and have gone through multiple courses in tactical care, Keith said. That training definitely played a factor in staying calm, using critical thinking and helping with the situation. Captain Janice Cleckley, commanding officer of NMRTC 29 Palms and director of Naval Hospital 29 Palms, said she's proud of the corpsmen's response. When the blast echoed through 29 Palms, they saw members of their community in need and didn't hesitate. Cleckley said they immediately stepped forward and used their training to help save two lives. In our next article, Marines Navy mandate yearly gas mask training to reinforce grooming compliance, dated August 25, 2026. The Marine Corps and Navy will require personnel to undergo annual gas mask fit training beginning at the end of August, a move the services say is intended in part to reinforce grooming compliance. The August 21st announcement links the Marine Corps uniform grooming standards directly to operational readiness and capability. Compatibility with protective equipment. In practical terms, the policy is intended to ensure Marines and sailors can establish a proper seal between the faces and gas mask, demonstrating that the fit is not compromised by facial hair. The new requirement comes about 18 months after the services tightened restrictions on shaving waivers for personnel with medical conditions following directives from Defense Secretary Pete Hegseth. In March 2025, the Marine Corps, for instance, ordered troops diagnosed with pseudophlagellitis barbae, commonly known as razor bumps, to undergo medical reevaluations. The policy also included language allowing the service to administratively separate Marines who required a medical shaving waiver for more than a year. Critics have argued that the policy disproportionately affects Black service members and other members of color because of their higher rate of pseudophlagellitis barbae among those populations. Kyle Bibby, a Marine veteran and co-CEO of Black Veterans Projects, said during a congressional roundtable in July that the policy change could affect about two-thirds of Black service members. He explained that while the servicemen who suffer from pseudophlagellitis barbae and need a waiver could be discharged, others who don't have it as severely could face punitive issues. This is just one more thing for a commander to seize on. Commanders who might not necessarily understand the intricacies of pseudophlagellitis barbae, Bibby said. Research generally supports the Marine Corps' concern about facial hair and protective masks. Studies have found that facial hair can significantly degrade the performance of close-fitting masks. However, other researchers found that how much facial hair interferes with the gas mask seal depends on the factors such as hair length and density and the type of mask being used. In short, the later study shows that people with facial hair can achieve an adequate seal with certain masks. Under the new gas mask rule, commanders must validate the annual mask fit training status of all personnel by August 31st. They have until September 30th to submit training plans for active duty Marines and until December 31st for reservists. And in our next article, first North Korea-Russia road bridge nearly complete, symbolizing new era of military cooperation, dated August 26, 2026. Vienna, the first ever bridge linking North Korea and Russia across the Tumen River, appears to be close to completion, according to satellite imagery reviewed by Defense News. Though construction on the Russian side lags behind Pyongyang's finished part, it is a visible manifestation of the two countries' tightening relationships, driven by Pyongyang's military support for Russia in its war against Ukraine. Half-meter resolution planet imagery captured in recent weeks shows the North Korean approach to the bridge fully built. including a customs building and a controlled entry point several hundred meters from the riverbank. Work on the Russian side, by contrast, is still continuing, with construction on border facilities and even the road itself still visibly ongoing. While the footprint for a large customs building and the gravel for a future highway have been laid, at present, the border is still far from opening to commercial traffic on the Russian side. The crossing sits at Tamangang, a longstanding rail hub on the North Korean-Russian border that handled Soviet-era bulk trade before falling largely dormant after 1991. Activity there has picked up sharply since 2022, coinciding with Pyongyang's decision to supply Moscow with artillery shells and troops for its war in Ukraine, and Russia's decision to turn a blind eye to the application of UN sanctions against the Kim regime that Moscow had originally helped to put in place. The border between North Korea and Russia is just 17 kilometers or 11 miles long, but increasingly geopolitically significant. It's clear that Kim Jong-un has decided our way forward is with Russia, and this is emergent proof of it, said John Ford, a researcher fellow at the Foreign Policy Research Institute, who has tracked North Korean infrastructure and arms production for years. Ford noted that Pyongyang had sought a symbolic road bridge at the crossing for decades, only for Moscow to rebuff the idea until the diplomatic fallout from its full-scale invasion of Ukraine reshaped the relationship. According to Ford, in addition to the symbolic value, the bridge may aim to address a persistent bottleneck of Tamangang's existing rail link, where North Korea's lack of standardized ISO shipping containers has forced cargo to be transloaded by hand between rail cars, a slow process that has instead pushed much of the ammunition trade through the port of Rasan, then by sea to Russia's Dunai terminal. Functioning road crossings could let trucks bypass that choke point, though Ford cautioned it remains unclear whether it would primarily move Russian goods into North Korea or North Korean goods into, including munitions, out. The most surprising thing is that it seems functional, Ford said, pointing to the impractical location of the construction site. It sits far away from any major urban center in Russia's Far East, and even for North Korea. Tamangang is in a remote corner of the country. Existing transport options, primarily by ship from the nearby port of Rasan, seem like the obvious choice. He also noted that Russian truckers are unlikely to drive deep into North Korea, given the unpredictable and potentially hostile environment, making a river-adjacent transfer point more plausible to him than a true cross-border logistics route. What is for certain, though, is that Russia and the country officially called the Democratic People's Republic of Korea have moved much closer together on the world stage since Putin's 2022 decision to invade Ukraine. The two countries signed a comprehensive strategic partnership in 2024, which includes a mutual defense clause committing both countries to defend the other in times of war, and many stipulations for cooperation ranging from nuclear to spaceflight. Ford also pointed to symbolic markers of the deepening alignment, including the restoration of Lenin and Marx portraits at North Korea's Military Officers Political Academy and Kim's 2023 visit to Vladivostok, as evidence Pyongyang is betting on a durable partnership with Moscow that could outlast the war in Ukraine. Whether the bridge meaningfully expands cross-border throughput, Ford said, will only become clear once construction wraps and the analysts can watch for signs of actual truck traffic. In our next article, Italy to request EU defense loan after all but scales back, dated August 26, 2026. From Rome, Italy has requested 8 billion euros, $9.3 billion in cheap loans from the European Union's Safe Defense Funding Program after delaying a decision for months amid opposition to the plan from within the Italian government. The late decision marks a step back from original plans that tapped the scheme for 14.9 billion euros in loans for defense procurement. Italy's right-wing government, led by Giorgia Meloni, has hesitated over the low-cost loans which are being offered by the EU to help member states beef up military readiness in the wake of Russia's invasion of Ukraine, and President Trump's demand that NATO spend more on defense. Meloni herself suggested Italy would not take out the loans, as the League Party, a member of her ruling coalition, said public spending should be prioritized over defense spending. That view is shared by opposition parties as well as a sizable number of Italian voters ahead of national elections next year. The decision to apply this for €8 billion in loans was confirmed to Defense News on Wednesday by a source knowledgeable of talks with the EU. When Italy first considered applying for loans from the bloc's €150 billion safe war chest, it planned to spend cash on programs including new Lynx armored fighting vehicles and Panther tanks that local defense firm Leonardo is building for the Italian army with Germany's Rheinmetall. The deal envisages the delivery of 1,050 Lynx vehicles and 272 Panther tanks as part of a €23 billion deal. In July, Italian Defense Minister Guido Crosetto said Italy would, however, cut 18% in the cost from the program, suggesting possible delays and order number reductions. Well, I'm afraid this is all the time we have for now. I'd like to thank you for joining us for Military Times. My name is Mark Love, and I hope that you'll join us next time.
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2: 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On Sunday, August 30th, City SC hosts FC Dallas. 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Game time is at 7:30 p.m. On Saturday, September 19th, City SC hosts Toronto FC at Energizer Park. Game time is at 7:30 p.m. On Sunday, October 11th, LA Galaxy comes to visit Energizer Park and kickoff is at 6 p.m. On Wednesday, October 14th, City SC hosts the Vancouver Whitecaps FC. Game time is at 7:30 p.m. On Wednesday, October 28th, the Portland Timbers come to town. Game time is at 7:30 p.m. And in our last audio-described game of the season, on Saturday, October 31st, City SC hosts San Diego FC. Kickoff is at 2 p.m. For the full list of events and links to purchase tickets, visit our calendar at bit.ly/upcoming-ad-events.
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Hello, everyone, and welcome back to the program. This edition covers the week of August 23rd, 2026. I hope everyone is doing well and enjoying the break in the weather this week. We've got lots of interesting stories for you this week, so let's get started. Our first story this week comes from the Los Angeles Times, and you can find them online at latimes.com. Stop shaming the use of AI. For some with disabilities, it's a godsend. This is written by Sharon Schindel and published on August 20th. As a longtime Angeleno, I've got the same beef with AI as everyone else in this town. I don't want it stealing stories from writers, voices from actors, or trust from audiences. But the condemnation of

to set timers, and timers reminding me to send texts. I write clean but talk dirty, and dictation means it all lands on the page. The intended prose, the unintended profanity, the inevitable parentheticals, and the who's a good boy when my cursing summons Walter, the anxious labradoodle, into my office with his giant squeaky Xanax pill toy. The result is pages of unpunctuated chaos. I use AI to clean up the dictation debris. The cursing, the editing commands, the typos you get when you swipe a keyboard for a microphone and, quote, raise the stakes, unquote, becomes raise the stakes. That's spelled S-T-E-A-K-S. It does not write, it cuts. Nothing is added. What remains is only what came out of my mouth. A marginally less chaotic, poorly punctuated vomit draft. Then I go through 6 or 7 or 70 rounds of revision, yelling at my laptop as I over-enunciate. Start dictation. M-dash, not N-dash. Arg, no, M as in Mary. No, delete M as in Mary, unquote. I hate writing this way, but it's the only way I can. What Steven sees as a mentally enfeebling escalator is actually my access ramp to the page. To Jen Statsky, co-creator of the hit TV series Hacks, taking the ramp exposes me for what I am. Quote, if you use it in your work, you're a hack, unquote, she said on a recent podcast episode. Ouch. I don't feel like a hack. At 61, I've MacGyvered a way to write out loud. Impressive for someone who still can't get from KTLA to Hulu with an Amazon Fire Stick. I agree with Statsky on this much. Writing is hard, and that's okay. Quote, the grist and the struggle and the friction is part of the process. It's what makes art good, unquote, Statsky said, arguing against AI. And while I wouldn't call what I write art, I've got plenty of grist and struggle and friction. A burning arm, throbbing hands, and pages of dictation garbage that don't make my writing better. They just get between me and what I'm trying to say. I still have to do the hard part. Thinking, deleting, overthinking, revising, agonizing, command-Z-ing, as I try to turn the mess in my head into words that say what I mean. It's exhausting and frustrating and painful, which just might be enough suffering to meet Statsky and Steven's threshold for a real writer. I doubt either of them had me in mind when they condemned my writing with AI. My particular use is weirdly niche and, I think, ethically defensible. But when one writer says, quote, never, unquote, use AI, and another says anyone who does it is a hack, there isn't much room left for people like me. And there's a lot of us. 1 in 4 adults in the U.S. has a disability. The ways we use AI for access, if we use it at all, vary greatly. I use it to clean up my verbal wreckage. Someone else might use AI to describe an image they can't see or communicate words they can't vocalize. That doesn't mean we all embrace AI. Disability isn't a monolith, and I don't presume to speak for anyone but myself. In fact, a 2025 study of 54 queer disabled fiction writers found them, quote, markedly more pessimistic than others, unquote, about generative AI's impact on the industry. In a 2026 focus group study, 13 of 20 disabled adults used generative AI for accessibility, even though none trusted it unconditionally. You can acknowledge the danger AI poses in one context and still value the access it gives you in another. That's why never is a lousy rule. Scraping someone else's work or passing off AI-generated prose as your own is different from using AI to get your words on the page. AI needs guardrails in writing, in schools, in art. But a blanket prohibition is easy to make when you're the one able to make the stairs. When Stevens and Statsky sit down to decide what the limits of AI in writing should be, the rest of us deserve a seat at the table, too. Some of us will need a ramp to get there.

For our next story, let's pay a visit to NPR, National Public Radio. You can find them online at npr.org. They grew up with disability rights. Now they're fighting to keep them. This is written by Janaki Mehta and published on August 20th. Cody and Kaylee Brendel grew up near the Jersey Shore in Brick, New Jersey, going out on their grandfather's boat on weekends, learning to swim, and riding bikes together. Quote, "I was the annoying little sister, like, wait for me," said Kaylee. She remembered standing in awe at summer camp as her fearless older brother scaled rock climbing walls and went down water slides. "I was like, wow, he's doing all this. Maybe I can try," unquote. The siblings said they've always relied on each other for support navigating life as two blind kids, now adults. Cody, who is 27, lives at home with his parents, and Kaylee, who is 23, is starting law school across the country. Both say they were, without question, many challenges growing up with disabilities. But the two of them are also part of the ADA generation, people who came of age under the safeguards of the Americans with Disabilities Act of 1990. And in 1999, the year Cody was born, the Supreme Court handed down the Olmstead decision. It reinforced the ADA's integration mandate, which says people with disabilities should get to learn, live, and work in their communities rather than in institutions. The government made that promise after people with disabilities fought against segregation in institutions, which have a long history of abuse and neglect. Quote, "That affects everything," said Kaylee. "The integrated setting affects school. It affects where you can work. It affects community-based programs like what my brother uses," unquote. Now, the integration mandate and an entire system of community-based disability services that more than 8 million Americans rely on are being challenged. That integration mandate is why I'm here. Kaylee says the right to integration has shaped her life and her brother's life in countless ways. Quote, "The integration mandate is why I'm here at all and why I get to go to law school. When the time comes for her to become a parent," she said, "it will make sure that my kids are not taken because I'm disabled," unquote. In practice, the integration mandate requires that states provide people with disabilities the services they need to thrive in their homes or communities. In other words, in the most integrated setting possible. For someone with intellectual or developmental disabilities, that could mean a personal care worker helping them to get dressed or eat, or a case manager helping them find a job or housing, among other services. Now, a lawsuit brought by several Republican-led states, Texas versus Kennedy, is working its way through the courts. The plaintiffs argue that the federal government cannot require states to provide disability services in the community rather than in institutions. Then, in June, the Department of Justice, or DOJ, which enforces the integration mandate, issued a legal opinion taking a similar position, essentially aligning itself with the plaintiffs in the case. Quote, "Congress has not imposed an integration mandate on states," the memo reads. It goes on to say that the Olmstead decision held only that a state cannot institutionalize such patients without justification. What counts as adequate justification remains an open question, unquote. In July, the DOJ also clarified that it would no longer enforce the Olmstead Act in the same way that it had in the past. The law itself hasn't changed, but these actions worry Kaylee and other disability rights activists like her. Quote, "Because laws are great, but laws have systems, or have to have systems in place to make sure they're enforced." Now the DOJ has essentially said, "We're not going to do that anymore, and that matters quite a bit," unquote. The Justice Department did not respond to multiple requests from NPR asking it to explain why it is changing course after decades of legal and bipartisan support for community-based services. Quote, "I can't really overstate how significant this change is,
said Allison Barkoff, a health law and policy professor at George Washington University who worked on Olmstead enforcement in the Justice Department during the Obama administration. It is now the position of the United States government that people with disabilities don't have a right to be part of their communities, unquote. The June DOJ memo acknowledges that the agency's legal opinion is a departure. Quote, we recognize that this view of Olmstead's import is out of step with the common understanding of that decision within the federal courts, unquote. Barkoff noted that it took disabled Americans decades of activism and advocacy to win the civil rights protections that the Trump administration is now challenging. Quote, the Olmstead Act is really about this huge cultural and societal change that has happened over the years, she said. We now have people with all types of disabilities who are living in our communities, who grow up with their families, who are side by side in classrooms with students without disabilities, who are in our workplaces, unquote. Being a part of the community, rather than living in an institution, means having the ability to make choices, from when you want to eat or go outside to where you work. Just 45 years ago, Barkoff said, about 99% of disability services paid for by Medicaid were provided in an institutional setting, restrictive environments similar to hospitals. While some institutions still exist, more than 80% of people with disabilities receive services in the community instead. More than 8 million adults rely on home and community-based support through Medicaid. Cody, who is blind and has autism, is one of those people. A night and day change. Cody left high school at 21, and in that transition, he lost the structure and protection of a school setting, along with a fulfilling social life. While Kaylee always knew she wanted to go to college, Cody likes working with his hands. He had job training stints as a runner at a courthouse and cleaning tables at a cafe. But Cody struggled to get a paying job. So he was in limbo, according to his family. Quote, he was just lost, said Heather Brendel, Cody's mom, with tears in her eyes. He wasn't the vibrant Cody that he used to be, unquote. Then, Heather said, she learned about programs that Cody was eligible for and that are funded by Medicaid. After months of compiling paperwork and going through the application process, he was accepted into a community-based program nearby called Next Steps. Quote, it's a night and day change, said Kaylee. He lights up when he talks about Next Steps. Heather nodded in agreement. He's just so much happier. He's more excited about himself, that he's meeting friends, like he's not stuck here at home, unquote. At Next Steps, Cody starts his day with a community meeting with more than 24 other adults who have disabilities. Everyone shares what they've been up to outside the program, practicing their public speaking and social skills. With the help of the support staff, Cody also practices other life skills, making grocery lists, shopping for food, and managing his money. While grocery shopping is one of his least favorite activities, he acknowledges that, quote, it's an important skill. Everyone has to buy food or else you'd be hungry, unquote. The program also includes activities that Cody actually enjoys. Exercising at a local gym, dance classes, boat rides along the Jersey Shore, and job training at Jersey Mike's Subs, which is a highlight of his week. Quote, bopping lettuce is my favorite job at Jersey Mike's, he says. Using his cane, he navigated to the back kitchen where he demonstrated the task. You have to take the whole head of lettuce and bang it down a couple times to loosen the core, unquote. After doing so, he deftly extracted the core and peeled away any spoiled leaves, preparing the lettuce for the front of the house where sandwiches are made. One goal of community-based programs like these is to help disabled adults become more independent. Cody said this work experience will help him prepare for a dream job at either Papa John's, his favorite pizza place, or an appliance store. Quote, I love laundry machines. I like the vibration. I can tell from the sounds of my mom's machine is making what's wrong with it, like if it's off balance, unquote.
On top of the legal threats to community-based care, Congress cut roughly $1 trillion from Medicaid in last year's One Big Beautiful Bill Act. States were already trimming community-based services, and now advocates worry that Medicaid cuts could add pressure to pare back such services even more. Jennifer Mathis, a disability rights lawyer at the Bazelon Center for Mental Health Law, called cuts to community-based programs short-sighted and a great irony because it costs states and the federal government far less than institutional care. Quote, if you cut community services in this area where budgets are tighter than they have ever been, that will mean expanding institutional care. It would be crazy to expand institutional care in this fiscal environment because states are going to be able to serve only a fraction of the number of people that they can serve in the community at the same cost. So why? Unquote. Planning for an uncertain future. Cody's family said planning for the future is incredibly difficult in the current landscape. Cody is also on a years-long waiting list for a Medicaid waiver that could give him access to housing one day if his parents are no longer able to support him. Thanks to his community-based program and family help, Cody isn't at risk of institutionalization now. But his family worries about what could happen if threats to the integration of disabled Americans continue, especially in the long run. Quote, what's 5 years from now? What's 10 years from now? Said Cody and Kaylee's dad, Jim Brendel. What's here when we're not here? Unquote. He said these questions to remind him of how important it is for his children to get the services they need now to build independence for whatever the future holds. And Kaylee wasn't just thinking about her and Cody's future. She is thinking about what life will be like for her own children one day. Quote, I also want to be a mom and raise children in a world that has these protections in place, she said. I don't want them to grow up in a future where they have less rights than I do, unquote. The threats to the integration mandate are what led Kaylee to start a disability rights organization called Judy's League, named for the activist Judy Heumann. She has been traveling the country to meet with lawmakers to raise awareness about threats to the integration mandate. She's also spreading the word on social media about her community's fight. While Kaylee is afraid that the dark past for disabled Americans could become the future, she is more resolute than ever about her career path as a disability rights lawyer. She's in her first weeks as a law student at the University of California, Berkeley. Quote, it feels like what I'm about to do is more needed than it has been in a long time, unquote. Our next story comes from Engadget, and that's spelled E-N-G-A-D-G-E-T. And you can find them online at engadget.com. DeepMind's newest model allows Pixel 11 devices to transcribe sign language into text. The tool will come to other devices in the future. This is written by Igor Bonifacic, and it was published on August 12th. Smartphones have long offered voice-to-text transcription, but the same can't be said for sign language to text. That's changing today with the launch of the Pixel 11 family, which marks the debut of DeepMind's new Sign Language to Text, or SL2T, model. Google has embedded the model inside of Gboard and Live Transcribe, where it will allow deaf and hard-of-hearing users to sign their phone anywhere where they would have normally typed in the past. In practice, that will give those users a faster, more natural way to search the web, write messages, and converse with Google's Gemini chatbot. Quote, there is a great diversity among deaf people in terms of their level of proficiency in signing, speaking, reading, and writing. So it is important to support access in all modalities, says DeepMind. Deaf people can benefit from sign language processing in the same way that hearing people benefit from spoken language processing. Plus, the technology opens up new possibilities for bridging the communication gap between deaf and hearing communities.
DeepMind trained SL2T on more than 100,000 hours of multilingual sign language data, with approximately a quarter of the data set representing information in American Sign Language, or ASL. For that reason, the model only supports ASL to English transcription at launch. Google plans to support more languages and devices in the future. SL2T doesn't interpret raw video. Instead, a separate on-device model converts footage into a sort of wireframe of geometric coordinates, which are sent to Google's servers. The company says the model is designed in this way to protect user privacy. SL2T also differs from past sign language to text systems in that it translates the wireframes it receives directly into text, instead of producing intermediates known as glosses. Quote, glosses fail to capture rich nonlinear aspects of sign language such as non-manual markers and spatial constructions, DeepMind explains. Translating directly from landmarks removes artificial vocabulary limits and allows transition quality to scale directly with data. While supporting for ASL is a great start, DeepMind acknowledges that there's more work to be done. Globally, there are more than 70 million deaf and hard-of-hearing people who communicate in some 200 sign languages. The good news is the company has a head start there, since SL2T was simultaneously trained on multiple languages so it could learn the shared underlying structures between. Our next story comes from the BBC at bbc.com. Four simple rules behind Japan's most livable cities. This is written by Lindsay Galloway and published on August 6th. From neighborhood shopping streets to accessible transport, Japan's most livable cities remove the everyday frustrations of urban life. What makes a city genuinely easy to live in? It's not necessarily gleaming skyscrapers or world-famous attractions, but whether you can get to work without a car, do your shopping on foot, navigate a train station in a wheelchair, or push a pram safely down the pavement. Japan's cities are especially good at this. In the Economist Intelligence Unit's 2026 Global Livability Index, Osaka ranked 7th and Tokyo rose 3 places to 10th, making Japan the only Asian country with 2 cities in the top 10. This rise reflects perfect scores in the index for stability, healthcare, and education, as well as strong infrastructure. But residents say the real difference is in the intentional and accessible design choices that make life run smoothly. Quote, Japan is built to work for everyone, says Josh Grinsdale, a power wheelchair user who runs Accessible Japan and has lived in Tokyo for 18 years. Quote, the same ramps, elevators, and space I use as a wheelchair user help a parent with a stroller, an older person, or someone lugging a suitcase in the airport. For architect Francis Aguillard, who has studied Japan's urban design, the simple daily details often have the biggest impact. Quote, livability often comes down to reducing the friction of ordinary life, he said. Can someone reach work, school, groceries, a park, a doctor, and friends without structuring the entire day around a car? Unquote. For many Japanese residents, the answer is yes. We spoke with them and urban planning experts to learn how the country designs cities that work well and the rules that make them feel so easy. Number one, build cities around everyday life. Much of daily life in Japan plays out in the shotengai, a covered shopping street lined with independent businesses whose owners often live above their own shops. Quote, a greengrocer, old coffee shop, a clinic, a 100 yen shop, and dinner all sit within a few flat covered blocks, unquote, says Grisdale. Grocery shopping was a chore that American Patrick Leiden dreaded when he lived in the United States. After moving to a modern Osaka neighborhood, he and his wife traded their cars for bicycles, while a smaller house and a tiny refrigerator meant shopping more frequently.
Quote, somehow the experience is really pleasant, says Leiden, who writes The Possible City, an illustrated essay series examining life in Japan and Korea. Quote, grocery shopping can be transformed from an errand into a daily social experience that connects you to a neighborhood. Everyone from the kids to the elderly move through that street on foot every day. It's a concept that's difficult to replicate elsewhere, but Leiden compares it to what made old Main Street America so special. Designing at a people-first scale pays off. Quote, the smell of fried croquettes drifting into the streets, small shops run by the building owners, easy public transit access, a feeling of safety and community for all ages. It's hard to overstate how well this all works, unquote. Japanese cities are also designed so that vehicles fit the streets rather than the other way around. With compact delivery vans and tiny Kei trucks navigating lanes built to human scale. Quote, city streets in Japan often function as shared spaces where pedestrians, bikes, and vehicles can coexist, says Aguillard. Rather than creating chaos, it creates a beautiful dance of activity, unquote. Number two, design transport for everyone. Japan's transit systems are renowned for their reliability, safety, and cleanliness. Quote, the amazing public transportation network can take you everywhere, says Keiko Ota, regional operations manager at G Adventures, who has lived in Tokyo for more than a decade. I don't have a driver's license, but I still feel complete freedom to go anywhere. Grisdale likes that in Japan, public transit is accommodating, and he doesn't have to plan ahead when traveling as he does in other countries. Quote, coming from Canada, I still find it strange that I can show up at almost any station in Japan and get where I'm going by rail or bus on time without reservations, he said. Elevators are very rarely out of service, and when one is down, there's a plan B. Staff will bring a portable stair climber rather than tell me it can't be done. His experience reflects a two-decade national retrofit following Japan's 2006 barrier-free law. By 2020, more than 9 in 10 highly trafficked stations had eliminated the need to climb steps, with lifts installed at thousands of stations across the country. In Tokyo, Grisdale finds that the city is still responsive to active and ongoing feedback. When flower planters at his local park sat too close together for his wheelchair to pass, Grisdale mentioned it to the parks department. Within days, stickers reminded staff to leave enough room for wheelchair users to pass through. Japan's approach to accessibility has shaped cities far beyond its borders. The yellow raised paving used by visually impaired pedestrians worldwide was invented by Japanese engineer Seishi Miyake in 1967 to help a friend who was losing his sight. Within a decade, it had become mandatory at the country's national rail stations. Quote, Japan gave those to everyone, unquote, says Grisdale. And third, preserve a sense of place. Despite its famous bullet trains and busy urban hubs, Japan also values patience, continuity, and respect for tradition. When Linden registered his residence in Osaka, the district office worker pulled out a giant map book, erased the previous owner's name, and penciled his in. Quote, as a guy who grew up working at Silicon Valley tech firms, that blew my mind, he said. Japan often doesn't replace systems simply because newer technology exists. If something still works reliably, there's less pressure to reinvent it, unquote. That patience shows up in the landscape, too, where centuries-old trees survive in ordinary neighborhoods and even train stations like the 700-year-old camphor growing straight through the roof of Kayashima Station near Osaka. Quote, living in Japan made me notice how often old trees are treated as something worth accommodating rather than removing, Leiden said. Whether that's because of Shinto tradition or simply people's affection, the result is striking. There's a difference between building infrastructure on top of a place and building it with a place. Even in the busiest business districts, everyday life is woven into the city.
Quote, you'll see people rushing to meetings, then turn a corner and find a small shrine that's been there for generations, or a tiny restaurant where the owner seems to know every regular by name, unquote, says Masato Komanami, general manager of One Hotel Tokyo, who walks through the Akasaka district most days. Quote, in the middle of a busy workday, you hear birds, notice how the light changes through the trees, or catch a scent of the season, unquote. And number four, maintain manners in shared spaces. Human-scaled infrastructure only tells part of the story. The people who live in Japan's cities also create the conditions for thriving. Quote, Tokyo is incredibly busy, but people instinctively think about how their actions affect others, said Komanami. It's not something people talk about much, it's simply part of everyday life, unquote. Grisdale depends on that cooperation, and after nearly two decades living here, he ranks it alongside anything a government can build. Quote, the manners matter as much as the hardware, he said. People queue on the platform marks, keep the trains quiet, and give up priority seats and space without being asked. In a city this size, that keeps daily life calm for everyone, unquote. In Osaka, Leiden found himself changed by the way Japan operates with awareness and consideration for others. Quote, whether it's lining up for trains, speaking quietly in public, not littering, separately recycling, or saying, itadakimasu, I humbly receive, before a meal, many daily habits remind you that you're a part of something larger than yourself. Maybe that's not a magic spell to fix the ills of the world, but personally, it did help me lean towards kindness, beauty, and peace, unquote. And if you have just joined us, you are listening to the Blindness and Disability News Hour from Mind's Eye Radio in Belleville, Illinois. This program covers the week of August 23rd, 2026. Thanks for joining us, and now back to the program. Our next story comes from Anthony Corona at theanthonycorona.substack.com. This is published on August 19th. The privacy price of accessibility. What is real, what is hype, and what blind users need to know about the data behind our independence. Technology has changed what independence can look like for people who are blind or have low vision. I can point a camera at something and have artificial intelligence describe it. I can share my screen when I need assistance. I can use GPS to navigate through a city. I can ask an app to read a document that would otherwise be inaccessible. I can connect with a human being who can see through my camera and help me understand what is around me. Those are extraordinary tools. They also raise a question that I do not think we talk about nearly enough. What are we giving away in order to receive that access? Recently, I came to a post warning blind users about the privacy dangers of accessibility applications. It mentioned cameras, microphones, location information, screen readers, screen sharing, and the possibility of our information reaching outside companies. Some of these warnings were absolutely legitimate. Some were exaggerated. And one of them, the warning about screen readers, mixed together several very different technologies in a way that could unnecessarily frighten people. So, for this Sunday edition Tech Spotlight, I wanted to separate fact from fear. There are things we should be conscious of, and there are things we should probably be more careful about. There are things that deserve serious scrutiny. And there are other things that are simply not happening in the way some social media posts suggest. The camera knows what it sees. Let's begin with one of the easiest privacy issues to understand. If you use an artificial intelligence application to describe something through your camera, or if you connect your camera to a human visual interpreter, something outside of your own eyes is receiving that image. That sounds obvious, but think about what your camera may actually see. A prescription bottle, a piece of mail, your television, your computer monitor, a credit card sitting on the kitchen counter, someone walking through your home,
a family photograph, a medical document, your address, a bank statement, the contents of your refrigerator, the people sitting across from you at a restaurant. Technology does not necessarily understand which parts of that image you consider private unless someone has specifically designed it to recognize and protect that information. That does not mean visual assistance applications are spying on us. It means we need to understand what we are deliberately showing them. When we point a camera at something and ask another person or an artificial intelligence system to interpret it, there is potentially another party in that information chain. The question we should ask is not simply, can this app see through my camera? The better questions are these. Where does the image go? Is it processed on my device or somewhere else? Is it stored? For how long is it stored? Can a human review it? Can it be used to improve or train a system? Is it connected to my account? Can I delete it? Those questions matter. Next, the microphone is not necessarily waiting or listening all day. Another common warning involves microphones, and this one needs some perspective. Giving an application microphone permission does not automatically mean that the company behind that application is secretly recording everything happening around you 24 hours a day. Modern mobile operating systems place restrictions around microphone access, and users are generally given indicators when applications are actively accessing the microphone. But microphone privacy is still important. Voice assistants, artificial intelligence conversations, human assistance services, transcription applications, and other accessibility tools may transmit or process audio when we intentionally use these features. Again, we need to ask what happens next. Is the recording temporary? Is it stored? Is a transcript created? Can that transcript be connected with my account? Can it be reviewed? Can it be used for training? The danger is not necessarily that your phone is secretly sitting in your nightstand recording your life. The more realistic concern is that we sometimes forget how much personal information we intentionally put into our conversations with technology. Location is more personal than we think. Navigation is one of the greatest independence tools available to blind travelers. GPS allows us to find businesses, identify intersections, follow walking directions, use public transportation, locate entrances, and understand the environment around us. But location information can also tell an incredibly detailed story about a person. Where you live, where you work, where you worship, where you receive medical treatment, where you shop, where you spend your evenings, where you travel every Saturday afternoon. One location individual point may tell someone very little, but hundreds or thousands of them can reveal a pattern. And this is why I think location permissions deserve more attention. If an application only needs your location while you are actively navigating, ask whether it really needs permission all the time. That does not mean we should stop using navigation applications. It means we should understand the difference between giving an application what it needs to perform a function and giving it permanent access because we clicked a button without thinking about it. Now, let's talk about screen readers. This is where some of the original warnings I encountered became misleading. A screen reader obviously has access to information on your screen. It has to. Otherwise, it cannot tell us what is there. But that does not mean that every application on your phone receives a transcript of everything your screen reader says. It also does not mean that VoiceOver is quietly sending everything you read to every company whose application you happen to have installed. That is simply not how it works. The screen reader is interpreting information that applications make available through the operating system's accessibility framework. Sometimes that information is visible text. Sometimes it is additional accessibility information that a sighted person may never see. For example, you might visually see a button labeled Submit. The accessibility information associated with it might tell your screen reader something more useful, such as Submit Payment Button.
That distinction becomes very important when we start talking about privacy. The visual screen and the accessibility information behind the screen are not necessarily identical. VoiceOver versus TalkBack. There is another important distinction between Apple's VoiceOver and Google's TalkBack, particularly when people start discussing applications gaining accessibility permissions. VoiceOver is Apple's built-in screen reader for iPhone, iPad, Mac, Apple Watch, and other Apple products. Applications provide accessibility information through Apple's accessibility framework, and VoiceOver uses that information to communicate the interface to the user. Turning on VoiceOver does not suddenly give every other application installed on your iPhone permission to read everything that VoiceOver reads. This is an important myth to put to rest. Android approaches accessibility somewhat differently. TalkBack is Google's screen reader and is part of the Android accessibility suite. Android has also something called the Accessibility Service Framework. That framework allows accessibility services to receive information about what is happening in the user interface. Depending on the permissions and capabilities granted to a particular service, it can potentially retrieve information about active windows and elements on the screen. That capability exists for legitimate reasons. Accessibility tools need information in order to provide accessibility. But powerful permissions can also become powerful security risks when they are granted to the wrong application. A malicious or poorly designed application that convinces an Android user to enable it as an accessibility service may potentially gain access to considerably more interface information than the user realizes. That is why Android users should pay particular attention when an application asks to be enabled as an accessibility service. The important distinction here is this. TalkBack itself should not be confused with a malicious accessibility service. The concern is that using TalkBack automatically sends your private information somewhere. The concern is that Android's accessibility framework can provide broad capabilities to other accessibility services when a user specifically grants those permissions. Google recognizes this sensitivity and places policy requirements around applications using the Accessibility Service API, including disclosure and consent requirements in many circumstances. So, VoiceOver versus TalkBack is not a simple contest of one being safer and the other being unsafe. That would be unfair and technically inaccurate. They exist within different accessibility architectures. What matters for users is understanding what additional accessibility services have been authorized on a device and why. Screen curtain is privacy, but privacy from whom? Now we arrive at something that I think is especially interesting for blind users. Screen curtain. Many VoiceOver users turn on screen curtains so that the physical display becomes black while the phone remains completely usable through VoiceOver. Apple specifically presents screen curtain as a privacy feature, and it is. If I am sitting in an airport checking my bank account with VoiceOver, screen curtain can prevent the person sitting next to me from simply looking over and reading my balance. That is valuable privacy. But we need to understand what kind of privacy it provides. The phone itself has not stopped processing the information. VoiceOver has not stopped navigating the interface. The underlying screen contents remain active though the physical display appears black. Screen curtain primarily protects us from someone physically looking at our display. That is very different from controlling what happens when we intentionally begin sharing, recording, or broadcasting a screen. And this is where things become much more interesting. When we share our screen, blind people increasingly use screen sharing, and we may use it for technical assistance, we may use it to show a problem to a sighted friend, we may use remote assistance. We may eventually use artificial intelligence systems capable of watching and interpreting what is happening on our screens.
Once you deliberately authorize a screen sharing or screen broadcasting function, you are potentially creating an entirely different information stream. What could happen during that session? Email, text messages, bank balances, medical portals, contacts, photographs, calendar appointments, addresses, documents, notifications, verification codes, private conversations. Anything that appears while the screen reader is being shared deserves consideration. The important lesson is that screen capture and screen sharing solve two different problems. Screen curtain prevents someone physically near you from seeing your display. Screen sharing intentionally allows screen information to travel somewhere else. We should never assume that because our physical screen looks black, no information can possibly be available through another authorized sharing or accessibility mechanism. Before sharing a screen, know exactly what application or person is receiving it and end the session when assistance is complete. And what about passwords? One of the scariest claims circulating in discussions like this is that accessibility technology can steal passwords. Again, there is a real security concern buried underneath an exaggerated statement. Operating systems and applications can take special measures around sensitive fields such as passwords, authentication information, and protected content. But we should never assume that every piece of sensitive information is magically protected from every form of screen sharing, malicious software, camera capture, accessibility service, or social engineering attack. The most useful advice is not to fear your screen reader. It is to be cautious about what applications and services you authorize to interact with your device. The privacy price of accessibility. And this brings me to the part of this conversation I find most important. A sighted person can pick up a bank statement and read it. A blind person may take a photograph of that statement and send it to an artificial intelligence system to have it read. A sighted person can look at an unfamiliar intersection. A blind traveler may use an application that combines camera information and precise GPS location to understand that same environment. A sighted person can glance at a medication bottle, and a blind person may photograph it and ask an artificial intelligence service to identify it. A sighted person helping another sighted person with a computer problem can simply look over their shoulder. A blind person may need to share an entire screen with someone. That does not make accessibility technology dangerous. It raises a much bigger question. Are disabled people sometimes required to surrender more privacy in order to receive the same information other people can access privately? This is the conversation I need to think technology companies, accessibility developers, advocates, and all of us consumers need to have. Independence should not automatically require unnecessary surveillance. Accessibility should not automatically mean surrendering privacy. At the same time, fear should not convince us to abandon extraordinary tools that have expanded independence in ways that many of us could barely imagine a decade ago. The answer is informed choice. So what should we actually do? Start with permissions. Look at which applications can access your camera, your microphone, location, photos, Bluetooth, contacts, and other information. Ask whether these permissions still make sense. When possible, give an application access only when you are using the feature that requires it. Pay particular attention to when Android applications ask you to enable it as an accessibility service, knowing why it needs that access before granting it. When sharing your screen, treat everything that may appear during that session as potentially visible to whoever or whatever is receiving the stream. End visual assistance, camera, microphone, and screen sharing sessions when you are finished with them. Do not assume that merely closing your eyes to a technology problem makes it disappear. But do not assume that every permission is evidence of spying either.
There is an enormous difference between access that is necessary to provide a service and access that is unnecessarily collected, retained, and shared or sold. Those distinctions matter. Ask companies questions. How long do you retain my information? Is my information used to train artificial intelligence? Is it reviewed by humans? What are your third-party hit processing partners? Can I delete my history? Can I use the service without allowing permanent location services? What happens to photographs after they are analyzed? What happens to my video after my visual assistant session ends? Those are not paranoid questions. They are consumer questions. Accessibility without fear. I do not want blind people frightened away from technology. Quite the opposite. I want us using every tool that gives us greater information, mobility, independence, opportunity, and connection. But empowerment also means understanding what happens after we tap allow. We should know the difference between voiceover reading information and another application receiving it. We should understand that TalkBack itself is not some privacy threat simply because Android has a powerful accessibility service framework. We should understand the difference between screen curtain and screen sharing. We should know that our camera may reveal more than the single object we are trying to identify. We should recognize that location information can become a portrait of our lives. And we should ask whether the technology companies building accessibility into an artificial intelligence future are treating privacy as an accessibility issue too. Because that may be the most important point of all. Accessibility and privacy should not be competing rights. I should not have to choose between knowing what is in front of me and protecting my personal information. I should not have to choose between navigating independently and controlling who knows everywhere I travel. I should not have to choose between reading something privately and making it accessible. The next generation of accessible technology should be measured not only by how much information it can give us. It should be measured by how little information it needs to take from us to do it. That is not fear of technology. That is expecting better technology. And that is a conversation worth having before we tap allow. And well, folks, that about wraps up this week's edition of the Blindness and Disability News Hour from Mind's Eye Radio. This program covers the week of August 23rd, 2026. My name is Bill. Thanks for joining us this week. This program, as always, is a presentation and production of Mind's Eye Radio in Belleville, Illinois. Hope you all have a good rest of your week. It looks like it's going to be pretty nice the rest of the week, so enjoy it while you can. Stay safe, be good, keep your pets hydrated. See you, bye.

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1: Good morning. Today, expect sunshine with a high near 85. Tonight, expect overcast skies with a low near 70. Saturday, expect sunshine with a high near 86. Saturday night, expect overcast skies with a low near 76. Sunday, expect sunshine with a high near 97. Get your weather every hour right here on Mind's Eye Radio, your virtual newsstand.
2: In Belleville, it's sunny and 66 degrees. In O'Fallon, it's sunny and 64 degrees. In Collinsville, it's sunny and 63 degrees.

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7: Hello and welcome. I'm Bill Farrell, and I'll be reading today from the St. Louis Post-Dispatch. Here's our first story. Missouri will save up to $152 million in a settlement between social media giant Meta and 47 other U.S. states to resolve claims the company designed its platforms to addict youth and misled the public about their safety. The settlement, worth up to $17.1 billion, awaits final approval from a judge in California, but marks a major victory in a six-year effort by nearly every state attorney general in the country to investigate the social media industry they accuse of knowingly designing platforms that harm children. In a statement Wednesday, Missouri Attorney General Catherine Hanaway said the problem of social media addiction extends well beyond Meta and lauded the company for being the first major platform to agree to make changes. Meta's willingness to acknowledge the harm and take meaningful corrective action is an important step forward for the safety of children across the country, Hanaway said in the release. Meta platforms agreed to set daily time limits and block nighttime usage for teenage users. The company also will enact enhanced age assurance measures to prevent children from accessing restricted content and limit their access during school time hours with limited push notifications on weekdays from 8 a.m. to 3 p.m. Stephanie Whitaker, a spokesperson for Hanaway, said the Attorney General's office is reviewing what Missouri will do with the settlement money. The settlement stipulates that Missouri must designate its share of the proceeds into one or more of the following places: the Missouri Attorney General Merchandising Practices Revolving Fund, the Missouri General Revenue Fund, or a consumer protection account with uses designated by Hanaway. The funds allocated to the Missouri Attorney General shall be expended in sole discretion of the Missouri Attorney General for any lawful purpose, the statement reads. Missouri could receive between $106 and $152 million in annual installments over the next 10 years, with the final total dependent on a trigger set by Meta, according to the settlement. The full payout hinges on whether other social media companies, such as those that own TikTok, Snap, and YouTube, agree to the new protections through any enforceable commitment with the states. In a call with reporters on Wednesday, Meta's legal team said they negotiated the terms so the settlement would bring about industry-wide standards that would not single out Meta, the New York Times reported. This framework will only work if all our peers join us, CJ Mahoney, Meta's chief legal officer, said. Because teens move fluidly across dozens of apps, we need an industry-wide solution. The claims against Meta were part of a broader wave of litigation brought by states, local governments, school districts, and individuals alleging that Meta and other social media companies fueled a nationwide youth mental health crisis, Reuters reported. Meta long has argued it could not have misled consumers about whether its services were addictive because social media addiction is not a recognized psychiatric condition. The settlement was filed Wednesday in the Northern District of California Court and awaits final approval from U.S. District Judge Yvonne Gonzalez-Rogers. Our next story concerns St. Louis Public Schools. The latest school concerns

Carver, Columbia, Hamilton, Henry, Hickey, Merrimack, Monroe, Shenandoah, and Walbridge. One middle school, La Overture, and two high schools, McKinley and Clyde C. Miller. Eight of the elementary schools are north of Interstate 64, and all have a majority of black students. There has been such a hyper-focus on the impact of schools on the south side, but we have yet to hear any feedback for schools that are on the north side, said A.J. Foster, the board secretary, at a meeting Wednesday of the Budget Equity Committee. SLPS board member Robert Harvey called the proposal deeply problematic because it would not change gifted elementary schools, Mallinckrodt and Wheeler and McKinley Middle School, which are majority white and require high test scores to enroll. The district's overall enrollment is 74% black. By leaving the gifted schools intact, the plan ignores justice and equity, and as a black-bodied educator, I have deep issues with it, Harvey said at Tuesday's board meeting. Board member Emily Hubbard also criticized the district's gifted structure, saying not enough children in the gifted schools were identified by teachers and instead were prepped to take the IQ test in preschool by their parents. I want every student to get the education that they need, and they all deserve everything that children at gifted schools receive, she said. The district's gifted programs will be restructured in a later phase of the consolidation plan, Superintendent Myra Berry said, including more gifted identification and resources in all schools. Berry, in late June, released three options to downsize SLPS's portfolio of 62 schools in response to declining enrollment and rising operations costs. Each of the options called for the closure of at least 20 schools. The options immediately drew pushback and questions from SLPS families and the broader community, primarily about a lack of explanation for how buildings on the closure list were chosen and where students would go next year. After several community meetings, district leaders narrowed the options down to one updated proposal, renamed the A-plus portfolio model. Under the proposal, the district would create one preschool through eighth grade school at Siegel Elementary, while keeping most remaining elementary, middle, and high schools with traditional grade levels. Most magnet schools would drop their themes and convert to traditional neighborhood schools, except for gifted and arts-focused schools. Under the new plan, seven elementary schools slated for closure in the previous proposals would remain open: Adams, Humboldt, Lyon, and Peabody in South City, and Bryan Hill, Jefferson, and Laclede in North City. We added about six schools back to the list. We have a large city, and we want to make sure we're servicing our students, Berry said at the board meeting Tuesday night. The revised proposal also would expose students to potential career paths, starting at the elementary level, and create college and career academies at the high school level with themes including entrepreneurship, science, business, and global studies. Berry said the proposal would save $23.6 million annually through staff reductions and transportation costs or transportation cuts. The district's budget includes a $41 million operating deficit this year. The district will balance its budget within 2 years from additional local tax revenue, along with the savings from the school closures, Berry said. That figure does not account for the cost associated with closing schools and maintaining additional vacant buildings, which would grow to about three dozen if the proposal is implemented. The proposal also outlines an ambitious construction plan for SLPS through 2050, which calls for building 11 new schools and renovating 21 existing schools through $2.25 billion in bonds that would need the approval of city voters. The proposal comes as the state auditor is slated this week to release the second part of an investigation of SLPS, focusing on operations. In part one, released

0: A year ago, SLPS earned a poor financial rating for unchecked deficit spending that Missouri auditor Scott Fitzpatrick said puts the district on a path to bankruptcy by 2030. In other news featured on the front page of the Post-Dispatch, in Kirkwood, the city is considering a tax break for the developer to overhaul Kirkwood's Public Works building, a project that leaders had promised would help offset the expensive purchase of the building's replacement. Double Eagle Development has asked Kirkwood for a property tax break on 3045 South Fillmore Avenue, the site of the city's current public works offices, multiple city council members said. Double Eagle is pitching a 200-unit apartment complex there. The council has proposed the project as a way to give the city's checkbook a much-needed boost. But if the tax relief is approved, Kirkwood would lose out on millions of dollars in income. Some council members don't like it. It looks to me like Kirkwood would be taking more of the risk than the developer, Councilmember Paul Schaefer said. What happens if the developer decides to walk away and we're left holding the bag? The agreement with Double Eagle hasn't been finalized and the city has not publicly announced a deal. Kirkwood spokesperson Jessica Winter called the development plan a draft and would not discuss details, nor would Double Eagle president Andrew Jurius. Kirkwood officials are in the middle of a scramble to cut expenses. The construction of a costly performing arts center, an electric department that overran its budget, and an aging water system in need of tens of millions of dollars in repairs have forced leaders to trim costs and raise cash. In addition, in 2023, the city bought an 83,500-square-foot building on Leffingwell Avenue to be the new home for its public works department. It paid $12.5 million, more than three times the building's worth, and has spent an additional $27 million on renovating it since. The city is under contract to then sell the old public works building on Fillmore to Double Eagle. City leaders have argued that the redevelopment of the old building will help make the price tag on the new one a little easier to bear. The housing units being constructed by Double Eagle will bring in more residents, officials said, whose new tax payments will give a much-needed boost to the city's checkbook. Property taxes paid by Double Eagle could add more each year. But Double Eagle has now asked the city to grant it a property tax break under a Missouri law called Chapter 100, said Schaefer, the council member. Schaefer doesn't know why Double Eagle asked for the agreement almost a year after it agreed to redevelop the property, he said. Last week, a finance attorney from law firm Gilmore & Bill explained the process at a council meeting without identifying the project by name. Several council members said they had never heard of it before. Chapter 100 is the primary way that a city in Missouri can give tax relief, attorney Jason Terry said during the Thursday presentation. Historically, city officials have primarily used the process to encourage companies to invest in developments within city limits, he said. When a city helps bankroll a project, companies can get access to lucrative tax deals and cheaper costs overall. It's a very common economic development tool in Missouri, Terry told council members. St. Louis County does quite a few, and your neighboring cities do them quite a bit as well. Under the process, Kirkwood would sell the public works building to the developer to collect the sales revenue, and then the developer would give the property back to the city for free, Terry said. Because the building would be owned by the city government, it would be untaxable. Kirkwood would then lease the property to the developer, and instead of property taxes, the developer would pay a yearly fee to the city to continue the lease, he said, which would often be much less than what regular property taxes would cost. The developer also wouldn't have to pay sales tax for any of the materials it buys to build the new apartments. Kirkwood is merely owning the site for purposes of tax abatement, Terry said. Kirkwood can set performance standards for the developer as part of the agreement, City Administrator Darren Lamb said, for example, requiring that the company build a certain number of units. If it doesn't meet the standards, the city could strip it of the tax break. It's not unusual for a developer to request this kind of tax break, Lamb said, and the process could be a useful tool in attracting a company to a city while also holding it to the city's wishes. It's probably the one thing that most industries or companies that are moving to a community ask for, he said. The payments made by the developer would go directly to Kirkwood. The other jurisdictions that normally collect property taxes, including the school and library districts, would receive a portion of the developer's payments, but they would be effectively granting a tax break too. Schaefer said he thinks that's unfair to other jurisdictions that could lose out on valuable income. We're talking a substantial amount of money here, Schaefer said, and that's a lot of taxes that now can't be collected. Councilmember Justin Arnold said he's concerned about the affected districts, that the affected districts won't get a say. Their ability to influence the process is negated by a whole heck of a lot if they are notified at a point where a city is already under the agreement, he said. The Kirkwood School District spokesperson, Steph Dietrich, said in a statement Wednesday that the district hasn't been involved in discussions about the project. But Kirkwood officials have asked to schedule a meeting with the district's leaders, she said. Councilmember Gina Jaksetic said council members weren't notified that Kirkwood officials were weighing the agreement with Double Eagle until Terry's presentation last week. And all of the discussions about it since have happened in closed meetings where the public can't observe, she said. Why do we need this, she said. It doesn't benefit the residents of this city and this state. In other news from the front page of the Post-Dispatch from St. Louis, a city redevelopment board has voted to recommend the blighting and potential government seizure of an old bank north of downtown that has become a haven for the homeless and the backdrop of violence. Zach Wilson, an executive with the city's development arm, told board members that the 99-year-old Cass Bank and Trust building and the empty lot next door, both the property of developer Paul McKee's Northside Regeneration, are prime properties right off of interstate highways. It could have been developed over and over again in the last 10 years, he said. The Land Clearance for Redevelopment Authority Board on Tuesday endorsed the use of eminent domain, plus 25-year tax breaks for new projects at the two properties. The recommendation marks an ambitious new approach to the corner of 13th Street and Cass Avenue, one of the focal points of homeless activity and violent crime in the area in recent months. For much of this year, city officials were pushing for the demolition of the old bank building. But after neighbors and historic preservation advocates protested, officials nixed the wrecking ball and said they would pursue redevelopment. The city is already fighting in court to seize dozens of the more than 1,500 parcels owned by Northside, whose once grand plans to revive a large swath of the near Northside have been largely stalled. Paul Percelli, an attorney for Northside, declined comment Tuesday afternoon, noting that the firm is already in court challenging the city's eminent domain action. Alderman Rasheen Aldridge, whose 14th ward includes the bank, the lot, and many other Northside regeneration properties, cheered Tuesday's move. He said that McKee has for too long held back development in the area with a lack of action and high asking prices on properties. He says he's had three inquiries, and two of them serious, from people about the building over the years. The barrier is always that it's owned by Paul McKee, he said. The old bank was built as the third headquarters for Cass Avenue Bank in 1927, when the area was a bustling business district. It survived both the Great Depression and the area's commercial decline in the decades that followed. The bank eventually moved its headquarters downtown and then to St. Louis County. The building found new life as a Greyhound bus terminal in the 1990s, but that too closed in 2008. In the years that Riverside Regeneration has owned it, a Veterans Resource Center and a hotel has been proposed, but neither has come to fruition. Recent photos taken inside the building show graffiti over the walls and the Corinthian columns, and a layer of dirt and detritus covering the floor. The beginning of this year seemed to signal the building's end. On February 10th, firefighters found a 65-year-old man burned to death inside. 2 days later, the city ordered it demolished. On May 26, a 43-year-old man was shot outside it and died, capping a string of 6 fatal shootings for an 8-block area in less than 10 weeks. Then, this month, officials announced an about-face, citing possible redevelopment plans. Aldridge said he'd likely be introducing the bill to enact LCRA's recommendations at the Board of Aldermen in the coming weeks. "Our community deserves to have quality development," he said, "and I think it's very clear that we want to see a new chapter." In other local news, a former Missouri Health Department manager filed a lawsuit Wednesday alleging the state's Medicaid operations had a two-track system for employees based on race. Superiors allowed white workers to avoid calls to black neighborhoods in St. Louis, but black workers were expected to go, according to the suit. Black workers faced more adversity on the job, including some unsafe situations, her suit says. One team member was held hostage during a police standoff. Another walked out of a home visit to find a dead body and a wounded child. And when Michael Brown was killed in 2014, the department allegedly mandated black assessors continue working out of offices less than a half a mile from the site of Brown's shooting, while white-managed teams were allowed to avoid the area altogether. Black employees also saw their caseloads balloon, with the additional fieldwork declined by white managers within the department's other regional offices, regardless of how much it was, the complaint alleges. But when Angele Salek, the regional manager in charge of Missouri's Medicaid home care assessment operations in St. Louis and St. Louis County, sought to calibrate workloads more equitably across her workforce in 2024, she says, a bureau chief, now deceased, accused her of insubordination, and the department later formally reprimanded her. Later that year, Salek was fired, retaliation, she alleges, for reporting discrimination against herself and her team. Since 2013 and in the years leading up to her termination, Salek claims the department and her superiors consistently vested her with less power than similarly placed white colleagues. The workload for St. Louis-based assessors who visit Medicaid clients who receive care at home also dwarfed other regions by several times the amount of work assigned per assessor per year. And Salek alleges she and her team were held to higher standards than regions with far larger shares of white employees. As a result, Salek's team earned less recognition from the department despite counting one of the state's highest producing assessors as a member. When Salek emailed Deputy Division Director Kimberly Tobin to suggest one award per region to improve morale, Tobin's reply insinuated Salek's team had not worked hard enough to warrant an award, the suit says. The department, through spokesperson Lisa Cox, declined to comment on Salek's claims. Salek's lawyers, Sharon Guia Jones and Nimrod Chapel, referred back to the petition when reached for comment. Chapel, a chapter president of the Missouri NAACP, clarified he's representing Salek in his capacity as a private attorney. supervisors for Selleck named in the petition, and her petition did not respond to requests for comment. Selleck's suit also alleges the department passed her over for a promotion in 2015 in favor of a white applicant with no experience in the division. Later, after she proposed the department stand up a statewide call center, a second promotion went to a white woman with barely any supervisory experience. Our next story comes from Jefferson City, where amid a growing backlog of child abuse cases in the St. Louis region and the June death of a child in the state's foster care system, Governor Mike Keel announced the formation of a task force this week to address problems within the state's child welfare system. In issuing the executive order Tuesday, the Republican chief executive acknowledged the difficult work being done by agency workers, but said solutions should be developed by a panel of his own appointees, the court system, child welfare experts, and advocates before the General Assembly returns to the Capitol in January. Protecting Missouri's most vulnerable children is one of our highest responsibilities, and the people doing this work deserve clear, consistent standards across every agency, courtroom, and community, Kehoe said ahead of a Wednesday hearing on child safety by the legislature's Joint Committee on Government Accountability. Senator Mary Elizabeth Coleman, a Republican from Arnold, who chairs the legislative committee, said the timing of Kehoe's announcement was not accidental. It shows, she said, the governor is concerned about the same issues as lawmakers, investigative delays brought on by high caseloads and high turnover among frontline workers. According to the Department of Social Services, there were 12,633 Missouri children in foster care at the end of June. That's 11% less than September 2021, when the number of youth in foster care peaked at 14,265. It's 14% more, however, than a five-year low of 11,041 in February 2025. The number of children in care has risen in tandem with a rise in calls to the state's 24-hour child abuse hotline, which typically hovers around 150,000 calls per year, but exceeded 160,000 during the fiscal year that ended June 30th. Sarah Smith, director of the department's Children Division, told members of Coleman's committee. In addition, Social Services Director Jessica Bax said the Children's Division has seen multiple directors over the past 10 years, resulting in employees facing policy whiplash when one administrator replaces another and changes the approach of the agency. Along with the churn at the top, Smith said about 4 in 10 frontline workers who earn about $45,000 annually leave the department within a year, saddling the remaining workers with higher caseloads. Although the department is making strides to hire more people, Coleman said it would be hard to operate efficiently without a full staff. A 40% turnover rate is abysmal for business, Coleman said. Senator Angela Mosley, a Democrat from Florissant, questioned why there is a 71% turnover rate among frontline investigators in the St. Louis region. Smith said the number is down from 84% last year, but it remains a concern. She said workers often leave for higher paying positions. There's some really competitive job opportunities in the St. Louis and surrounding areas, Smith said. The department currently is trying to fill 90 openings. The governor's move and Wednesday's hearing came as St. Louis child abuse investigators are among the most affected by a rising backlog of cases. The goal of the department's children's division is for each investigator to have no more than 15 open cases at any time. St. Louis County workers were averaging 97 open cases on August 1st, while St. Louis City staff had an average of 58 open cases. State law requires the division to finish investigations within 45 days. There are exceptions for some tougher cases, but those have a deadline of 90 days or 120 days if the incident involves sexual abuse. The average time to close a report over the past 6 months in St. Louis County was 144 days. Some workers are blaming the backlog on a series of new requirements designed to protect children, saying the safeguards are burying them in paperwork and leaving them less time to investigate abuse and neglect. Mandy Barrett, a school principal from Noel in southwestern Missouri, said a child abuse investigation involving her family took more than a year to resolve, far exceeding the normal 45-day period. She said the family was met with lengthy periods of silence from the department and was not satisfied with their answers when they did communicate. Only a circle of finger-pointing, Barrett told the committee. Wednesday's hearing also focused on the death of 17-year-old Corbin Papadopoulos in June. In May, the division was seeking a foster home for the boy that could address his medical needs, which included autism and diabetes. According to a report in the Missouri Independent, workers found a placement, but the foster parent was not licensed to care for Papadopoulos' medical conditions. As caseworkers sought to find an alternative placement, the boy died from diabetic ketoacidosis, a buildup of toxins in the blood that happens when the body has too little insulin, the Independent reported. Corbin's father, Ted Papadopoulos, told the committee that attempts to help the boy were unsuccessful because the children's division could not find a suitable placement. Corbin sat in hospitals for months with little treatment. He had dozens of placements and dozens of different caseworkers. Upon his return home earlier this year, he was unable to adjust and was sent back into the foster care system where he died. This was an abject, absolute failure, said Representative Rachel Prouty, a Democrat from Ferguson. I can't apologize enough. The death prompted Children's Division Director Sarah Smith to issue a memorandum in August clarifying the rules for foster placements, reminding workers that they need approval from a foster family's licensing worker before making a placement, and spelled out what they must check when an emergency placement happens after hours. We're talking about the safety and lives of children, Bax said. Every child in Missouri deserves a safe home. While lawmakers consider their options, Kehoe's Child Welfare Safety Task Force is charged with developing basic safety definitions for children in danger and identifying gaps within state policies and court rules that govern child welfare. The task force will submit recommendations to the governor, legislative leaders, and the Chief Justice of the Supreme Court of Missouri by November 15th and will dissolve at the end of the year, the governor's office said. You may recall that I said earlier that Missouri Auditor Scott Fitzpatrick was going to release part two of an audit related to St. Louis Public Schools. And indeed he has. St. Louis Public Schools broke state laws in recent years by selling four vacant buildings in secret, according to the state audit released Thursday. District leaders also did not enforce safety violations with this bus vendor, does not always follow Missouri Sunshine Law, and does not have a required policy for literacy improvement, among other shortcomings uncovered in the report. Missouri Auditor Scott Fitzpatrick gave SLPS the lowest possible rating of poor in the review of the district's operations between the year 2025 and 2025. Fitzpatrick's report is the second of a two-part audit of SLPS launched in August of 2024 after former Superintendent Keisha Scarlett was placed on leave for careless spending and hiring practices during her one-year tenure. The first half of the audit released in August 2025 focused on finances and also came with a poor rating for the district. In that report, Fitzpatrick concluded SLPS is on a path to bankruptcy by the school year 2030-2031 with no plan to return to a balanced budget. The new report states that SLPS board does not act as an effective governing body and allowed a culture of lax oversight of high-level staff, which eroded public trust. Three current members were on the SLPS board during the period covered by the audit: Emily Hubbard, Tracy Hikes, and Donna Jones. In the real estate section, the audit slams SLPS for not effectively managing its inventory of more than 20 closed school buildings. The failures have resulted in lost revenue and increased maintenance cost. SLPS is proposing to close another 14 schools starting the next year, primarily to address falling enrollment. District leaders broke state laws in the sale of four buildings between 2022 and 2025 by not soliciting multiple offers and not publicizing the listings. The school buildings have been allowed to deteriorate by going up to 16 years between the closure and listing of the properties for sale, according to the audit. The state auditor subpoenaed current SLPS board president Karen Collins Adams to ask about the October 2025 firing of Scarlett's successor, former superintendent Millicent Borchardt. Borchardt was fired without cause after 15 months on the job with a contract payout of $750,000 in remaining salary plus benefits. In other local news of interest, a city in Jefferson County sued the state Wednesday over a new law officials say will stunt the growth of municipalities by limiting how much land they can annex. Crystal City, population 4,740, is asking a Cole County judge to toss out a law going into effect Friday that includes provisions affecting cities and towns in Jefferson and St. Charles counties. The lawsuit argues that the original bill only would have affected the annexation of an airport in St. Joseph, located in Buchanan County on the western edge of the state. By expanding the measure to set annexation limits in Jefferson and St. Charles counties, the measure no longer meets constitutional muster, the suit claims. These new restrictions share no mechanism, beneficiary, or rationale with the original purpose of the bill, the lawsuit states. The lawsuit also says the law creates restrictions on Crystal City that other municipalities of the same classification are not subject to. The city has a legally protectable interest in their ability to annex property into the municipality, as well as to be treated equally to all other municipalities of the same class, the lawsuit said. The new limits on Jefferson and St. Charles County are uncommon in Missouri, where state law sets general parameters for Missouri municipalities to annex property into their boundaries. Those laws cover such factors as whether the property is connected to the city's borders, the compactness of the additional property, and zoning issues. St. Louis County has its own 11-member boundary commission that's responsible for the review of proposals affecting the boundaries of incorporated and unincorporated areas in St. Louis County. Crystal City is asking Circuit Judge Daniel Green to issue an injunction blocking the law from going into effect. The legal challenge comes after city leaders in Jefferson County unsuccessfully lobbied Governor Mike Kehoe to veto the portion of the legislation affecting the county. He signed the bill on July 13th, and like other new laws, it goes into effect this Friday. The original bill was designed to allow the city of St. Joseph to annex a city-owned airport that's not within the city's limits or contiguous to its borders. Before it was approved, Senator Mary Elizabeth Coleman, a Republican from Arnold, worked to amend the bill to set new rules for annexation in Jefferson and St. Charles counties. The law says Jefferson County cities, towns, and villages only would be allowed to annex land if 25% of the property is contiguous with its border and only once every 2 years. The bill's restriction for St. Charles County only limits annexation by requiring 18% of property be contiguous with a city, town, or village. City officials, including Crystal City Mayor Mike Osher, said the new law will hinder growth and could hinder the city's ability to bring in new businesses. Coleman said the Jefferson County provisions are needed to help the county control growth. The two-year waiting period between annexing property will give county officials time to assess how new developments will affect traffic volume, emergency service needs, and water runoff. The goal of this is to make sure we have a unified system of addressing growth in a responsible way across the county, Coleman said Thursday. The amended measure moved through the Senate on a unanimous vote. It received just 7 no votes in the House, but one of those was Representative Bill Lucas, a Republican from DeSoto, whose district is within Jefferson County. Lucas said he was wary of the proposal because it could stop his hometown from expanding. "I don't like it. I felt like cities should be able to grow," Lucas said. Time now to look at news from our nation and the world. A coalition of Democratic-led states renewed their efforts Wednesday to block the U.S. Postal Service from implementing President Trump's executive order restricting mail-in voting, seeking to prevent it from imposing new requirements before ballots go out for the November congressional elections. Democratic attorneys general from 23 states and the District of Columbia, along with Pennsylvania's governor, filed the lawsuit in Boston federal court 2 days after the U.S. Supreme Court lifted an earlier injunction they won blocking Trump's order on the grounds that they sued too soon. They filed that earlier case before USPS finalized the rule that would implement the order the Republican president signed in March targeting mail-in ballots. USPS released a final rule last Friday despite a court order that was still in place designed to stop its efforts from fulfilling Trump's plan. USPS, until Wednesday, was blocked from implementing that new rule as a result of another injunction by U.S. District Judge Indira Tawani in Boston issued in a related case brought by voting rights groups. At the Trump administration's request, Tawani vacated her order shortly after the state sued, saying it cannot stand following the Supreme Court's ruling, despite what chaos may be unleashed as litigation is pending. In their new case, the states asked Tawani, an appointee of Democratic President Barack Obama, to re-block implementation of USPS's new rule, which requires that states provide the agency list of voters seeking to cast ballots by mail and imposes new federal requirements for ballot envelopes, which must now have unique barcodes. The new rule calls for USPS to verify ballots that are mailed in and allows the agency to refuse to deliver them if they do not comply with its standards or if voters are not on the state's list. The Democratic-led states say the new requirements, if put into force, could significantly burden them in the weeks heading up to the election, forcing them to buy new envelopes and equipment, establish new systems, and train staff. States Attorney General argue USPS has no authority to establish federal eligibility requirements to vote by mail and that its rule ran afoul of federal laws protecting voters' rights and states' authority under the U.S. Constitution to administer elections. Voting rights groups and arms of the Democratic Party in filings on Tuesday, which they said they will also move to block USPS's rule, which they say is now ripe for adjudication. In world news, in Nepal, a huge wall of mud and rock collapsed into a river on the Himalayan border of Nepal and China's Tibet on Wednesday, triggering catastrophic flooding on the Nepali side that killed scores of people and left hundreds of tourists missing. In a still-unfolding disaster, verified videos show dozens of people swept away at the border, with authorities on both sides fearing for higher casualties and massive destruction. Houses, roads, and power projects were washed away in Nepal, while officials in Tibet said they feared major casualties after a mudslide hit a borderland crossing in the county of Gyeongsang. It was a huge gush of mud coming straight towards us. As it got closer, it kept rising higher and higher. When I saw it enter our home, I tried to grab my wife's hand and take her to the terrace, but she was swept away by the mud, said Keshav Prasad Baral, a 68-year-old survivor who was being treated at a small hospital. 4 or 5 hours later, a helicopter came to rescue me. My wife is still somewhere buried beneath the mud. She's gone. Initial reports from Nepali officials suggested an earthquake in the area may have caused the lower part of a glacier to collapse and trigger the floods. As darkness fell, authorities continue the grim task of recovering and trying to identify bodies. At least 157 bodies were recovered so far, Nepal police said late Wednesday. Officials at Nepal's tourism ministry told media outlets that more than 400 tourists are missing, of whom about 340 are foreigners. Sunil Sharma, a Nepal Tourism Board spokesperson, told the Toronto Star that 133 of the tourists were from India on a pilgrimage. He said 47 of the missing tourists were from the United States, 34 from Australia, 33 from Britain, and 24 from Canada. A U.S. State Department spokesperson said the State Department is aware of Americans impacted by the floods in Nepal and is closely tracking the situation. The region lies on a popular route to Kailash Manasarovar in Tibet, a site visited annually by hundreds of Hindu pilgrims from India and elsewhere, particularly at this time of year. Returning to news from the U.S., annual U.S. inflation held steady in July, well above the Federal Reserve's 2% target for the 65th straight month, and the unexpected pause in the decline from a recent war-induced peak is likely to intensify the central bank's debate over whether interest rates should be lifted or held steady. Government data released Wednesday also showed consumer spending decelerating modestly last month and flatlining against inflation, while personal incomes rose faster than inflation, which could foreshadow an uptick in consumption as the year progresses. Meanwhile, orders of major capital goods rebounded last month, led by transportation equipment orders and shipments of durable goods outside the defense and aerospace sectors, pointed to continued brisk business investment in the artificial intelligence space. Corporate profits rose at the second fastest pace on record in the second quarter. The clutch of reports together point to an acceleration in overall economic growth in the third quarter and should keep the Fed's focus squarely on containing inflation, economists said. In other news from the U.S., the Justice Department said in a statement Wednesday it disrupted a Chinese hacking operation responsible for break-ins and attempts on the U.S. Justice Department, NASA, the Federal Reserve, the Senate, and other sensitive government agencies. The department said it seized domains used by two hacking platforms, dubbed Qscan and QT Router, which it said were part of a campaign. An affidavit identified the U.S. Department of Energy, Department of Health and Human Services, the National Institutes of Health, and four unnamed companies in the U.S. and South Korea as being among the hackers' victims. The Chinese embassy in Washington did not immediately respond to a request for comment. Beijing routinely denies responsibility for hacking activity. The Justice Department said the platforms were run by a China-based firm, the Nanjing Jinshui Network Technology Company, whose clients, it said, included China's Civilian Intelligence Agency, the Ministry of State Security, and the People's Liberation Army. Nanjing Jinshui did not immediately respond to a request for comment. Turning now to news from the News Digest, two Democratic lawmakers, Senator Ron Wyden and Representative Chantel Brown, asked the government Accountability Office on Wednesday to investigate the Transportation Department's failure to ensure privacy of airline passengers. A GAO spokesperson confirmed it received the request and would determine how to respond. Senior European diplomats will seek to reassure the Pentagon's policy chief Thursday that they are stepping up on defense amid uncertainty about a six-month U.S. review of forces in Europe and concern about Russia, officials said. U.S. CIA Director John Ratcliffe spoke with Russian intelligence officials during a visit to Moscow, but did not meet with President Putin. The Kremlin said Wednesday of a trip that President Trump described as semi-routine. Kremlin spokesperson declined to provide details. In the Middle East, Iran and Oman are working on the details of an agreement on the Strait of Hormuz, a senior Iranian source said Wednesday, after Iran's Revolutionary Guard said the two countries agreed on how to share the waterway and its revenues. The spokesperson also said the strait would not open until the U.S. met Tehran's conditions under a ceasefire agreement. At least 14 infants were killed in a fire at a state-run hospital Wednesday in Pakistan's capital, Islamabad, the prime minister said, with the health minister attributing the tragedy to a blast in the nursery ward. The blaze started at about 7 a.m. at the Pakistan Institute of Medical Sciences Mother and Child Health Ward, said broadcaster GOTV. The outbreak of the Bundi Bugyo strain of Ebola in Uganda is over, but it's not under control in neighboring Democratic Republic of Congo, a World Health Organization official said Wednesday. Also from the Digest, AI agents spun up by OpenAI broke into its own networks during tests gone wrong, the company said in a report published Wednesday. The 37-page report reveals previously undisclosed aspects of the recent hacking spree powered by OpenAI's most advanced models. Some of the rogue behavior, which culminated in the highly publicized breach of the open-source repository Hugging Face last month, was disclosed or alluded to previously. But many details are being revealed by the company for the first time. Some of them raise concern from at least one AI safety researcher who said they pointed to pointedly deeper problems with the technology. And news from the States, U.S. President Trump said Wednesday that it was time to teach Canada you can't do this anymore, just days after trade talks between the neighboring countries broke down. I had a deal that was a pretty good deal, you know, quite good, Trump told Glenn Beck in an interview. They don't have anything that we have, okay, we can get by. I mean, there are a couple of things that would make it a little inconvenient, but we can get them elsewhere, and it's time to teach Canada you can't do this anymore. Trump imposed new 50% tariffs on $20 billion of Canadian imports Saturday after talks between the two countries collapsed. Canada hit back Tuesday with retaliatory tariffs on about $20 billion of worth of U.S. annual imports. They're scheduled to take effect September 8th. Our next item is also related to increasing tensions between the U.S. and Canada. U.S. President Trump renamed Lake Ontario Lake America on Thursday, escalating a feud with Canada that already spawned tariffs on tens of billions of dollars in cross-border trade. The change would take effect immediately, said Trump, who also ordered the Gulf of Mexico renamed as the Gulf of America after assuming office last year. We're going to be changing the name of Lake Ontario effective immediately to Lake America, Trump told reporters in the Oval Office. The lake change, the Lake of America, was something I've been thinking about for a long time, actually, Trump claimed. One of the five Great Lakes of North America, Lake Ontario, borders both the Canadian province of Ontario and the U.S. state of New York. Canadian Prime Minister Mark Carney's office did not immediately respond to a request for comment. After Trump ordered the Gulf of Mexico renamed in January 2025, It took about 2 weeks for the U.S. Board on Geographic Names as part of the Department of the Interior to update the official federal nomenclature in the Geographic Names Information System to reflect the changes, effective immediately for federal use. A Reuters Ipso poll in May showed 72% of Americans had a favorable view of Canada, a higher share than any other country in the survey had, including Germany and Mexico, and about twice Trump's own approval rating. About 52% of the surface area of Lake Ontario is in Canada, with the remainder in New York under a 1909 treaty. Just a little bit more about the new tariffs that have been announced by the U.S. and Canada. Trump also announced 50% tariffs on Canadian autos and parts that will take effect January 1st. Canada has said that the U.S. refused to extend tariff relief to medium and heavy-duty vehicles as one reason it did not reach an agreement. In an interview with the Canadian Broadcasting Corporation on Wednesday, U.S. Trade Representative Jamieson Greer said that there are no open channels to the Canadians at the moment, but said he has a good relationship with Canadian Minister Dominic Labonte, who's leading on U.S. trade. If there's further retaliation from the Canadian side, of course, we're not going to just sit down and take that, Greer said. I know how people are feeling in Canada and what they think, he said, and we have our own trade policy and we'll proceed with it in the best way, in the way that's best for the United States. White House advisor Peter Navarro predicted this week that the deal Canada will ultimately strike with the U.S. will be worse than what was offered last week. It's just not going to end well for Canada, and I predict that the deal you got, that you turned your nose up, you're never going to get that deal again, Navarro said Wednesday on C-SPAN. Whatever you get is going to be less than that. And our time is up. This has been Bill Farrell. I want to thank you for joining me here on Mind's Eye this past hour. Until the next time, please take care.
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2: 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This is on Friday, April 10th. 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
3: Good morning. Today, expect sunshine with a high near 85. Tonight, expect overcast skies with a low near 70. Saturday, expect sunshine with a high near 86. Saturday night, expect overcast skies with a low near 76. Sunday, expect sunshine with a high near 97. Get your weather every hour right here on Mind's Eye Radio, your virtual newsstand.
4: In Belleville and Fairview Heights, it's sunny and 70 degrees. In Granite City, it's sunny and 69 degrees.

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2: Welcome to your second hour of news for Friday, August 28th, starting with obituaries from the St. Louis Dispatch. Goldberg, G-O-L-D-B-E-R-G, Larry Goldberg. Lead Beater, L-E-A-D-B-E-A-T-E-R, Alfred A. Lead Beater Jr. Miller, M-I-L-L-E-R, James P. Miller. Stempf, S-T-E-M-P-F, John G. Stempf Jr. From the Belleville News Democrat. Brandstatter, B-R-A-N-D-S-T-A-T-T-E-R, Joan Brandstatter. Denning, D-E-N-N-I-N-G, Hollis R. Denning. Eiskant, E-I-S-K-A-N-T, Matthew Scott Eiskant. Nixon, N-I-X-O-N, Paul Nixon. Schloman, S-C-H-L-O-E-M-A-N-N, Janet Schloman. From the Springfield State Journal Register. Hauser, H-O-U-S-E-R, David T. Hauser. Sforza, S-F-O-R-Z-A, John Sforza. Hines, H-I-N-D-E-S, Donald E. Hines. Stevens, S-T-E-V-E-N-S, Bobby Ray Stevens. Seats, S-E-E-T-S, Reva L. Seats. Hughes, H-U-G-H-E-S, Adame Hughes. Rosentreter, R-O-S-E-N-T-R-E-T-E-R, John Rosentreter. Hillary, H-I-L-L-E-A-R-Y, Norma Sue Hillary. Kirschgessner, K-I-R-C-H-G-E-S-N-E-R, Teresa Kirschgessner. Renowned, R-E-N-O-U-D, Karen Jean Renowned. Perry, P-E-R-R-Y, Larry Max Perry. Nevius, N-E-V-I-U-S, Edith Irene Nevius. Griswold, G-R-I-S-W-O-L-D, William Griswold. Moving on to On This Day in History. Today, on August 28th, 1189, the Third Crusade. Crusaders began the siege of Acre under Guy of Lezegan. 1207, King John of England grants small town of Liverpool a charter, right to elect a mayor and aldermen. 1609, English explorer Henry Hudson is the first European to sail into Delaware Bay, naming it South Bay. 1830, the first American-built locomotive, Tom Thumb, races a horse-drawn car from the Stockton and Stoke Stagecoach Company from Baltimore to Ellicott Mills. Due to mechanical problems, the horse wins. 1845, Scientific American magazine publishes its first issue. 1963, Martin Luther King Jr. delivers his I Have a Dream speech during the March on Washington for Jobs and Freedom Civil Rights March at the Lincoln Memorial in Washington, D.C. Today in film and TV, 1956, 17th Venice Film Festival opens, no Golden Lion awarded. Today in music, 1965, Bob Dylan is booed for playing electric guitar during a concert at Forest Hills Tennis Stadium in Queens, New York City. Today in sport, 1972, Soviet gymnast Olga Korbut becomes a media darling at the Munich Olympics, winning gold in the team all around, followed by two individual golds and a silver. Famous birthdays, Johann Wolfgang, 1749, Jack Kirby, 1917, Paul Martin is 88, Sheryl Sandberg is 57. Celebrity birthdays, Ron Guidry is 76, Scott Hamilton is 68, David Fincher is 64, Shania Twain, 61, Todd Eldridge is 55, Leanne Rimes is 44. Celebrity or famous deaths on this day, Alfonso V, 1481, Hugo Grotius, 1645, Frederick Law Olmsted, 1903, Boris III, 1943, Emmett Till, 1955, Chadwick Boseman, 2020. That's everything that happened on this day.
3: Hello and welcome to this week's edition of The Athletic, St. Louis Style. My name is Don Pavlicek, and thank you very much for joining me today. Let's begin with a little bit of Cardinal baseball here. Who deserves National League Rookie of the Year, Cardinals' J.J. Weatherholt or Reds' Sal Stewart? The story is by C. Trent Rosecrans. Unsurprisingly, both Cincinnati Reds manager Terry Francona and St. Louis Cardinals manager Ollie Marmol believe their standout rookie deserves to be the National League Rookie of the Year. Cardinals second baseman J.J. Weatherholt is the team's leadoff hitter, one of the best defenders in baseball, and among the top National League rookies in WAR, with a 4.5 BWAR and a 4.3 FWAR. Reds first baseman Sal Stewart was an all-star and entered Tuesday's game between the Reds and Cardinals at Great American Ballpark, tied for second in Major League Baseball with 91 RBIs, one behind Cardinals first baseman Alec Burleson. "Obviously, I'm going to be very biased, as I should be," Francona said. "Sal might lead the league in RBIs. That's a stat that people don't value as much anymore. Like, I look up at it all the time, and me and bench coach Freddie Benavidez look at that WRC plus on the board. There's a lot of players that have a WRC plus higher than Sal. One guy had 19 RBIs.

podcast, Weatherholt's fielding run value of 21 is second among position players in baseball, trailing Chicago Cubs center fielder Pete Crow Armstrong's 24. He's the best second baseman in the league, Marmol said. He makes the routine plays and the ones that aren't routine. He's always in the right spot. He positions himself well, and he doesn't take a pitch off. So that is being a competitor when you don't give in any of those areas. Stewart started his 75th game of the season at first base Tuesday after starting just two games there in his entire minor league career. He's also started 33 games at third base and six at second base. Statcast has Stewart with a fielding run value of one overall, but zero at each of the three positions he's played. "It's huge for us," Francona said. "I don't know where that goes in voting. I care because I care about Sal, but voting isn't my responsibility. We just try to do what's best for our team." Neither manager has shied away from putting his young player atop the team's lineup. Weatherholt hasn't started a game anywhere but the leadoff spot, while Stewart was the team's opening day cleanup hitter and more recently settled into the second spot in the lineup. Neither manager looks at his player as a rookie at this point in the season. Marmol said he could tell from day one that Weatherholt was confident in himself, even if he had never had a big league plate appearance before this season. "He's come into the big leagues with that, as secure as anybody I've seen," Marmol said. "So that allows him to play the game a certain way, whether it's going well or not. He understands that this is a process and never hits the panic button. And you will never question his work ethic or determination behind being great. That's not a bad way to be described." The same could be said for Stewart and Marmol, who served on Dave Roberts' National League All-Star coaching staff last month in Philadelphia, said he quickly learned that about Stewart. "You can be around him for about 30 seconds and have a really good understanding that he believes in his stuff, but he's also very open to understanding what's next for him," Marmol said. In the second game of Monday's doubleheader, Marmol showed his words weren't just platitudes, pitching to Reds shortstop Ellie De La Cruz to start the bottom of the 10th inning with the automatic runner on second and first base open. "Because De La Cruz has more swing and miss in his game and puts the ball on the ground more often, he chose to pitch to De La Cruz instead of Stewart. Once you put Stewart on first, you have a chance at getting out of that inning," Marmol said. "You have to take your shot at getting that first out. If he gets out, great. If not, Stewart's at the plate and you're F. that bad word, F. De La Cruz, hard grounder, got past Cardinals third baseman Blaze Jordan to score the winning run. Stewart, however, has been at his best with runners in scoring position. An overall 258, 333, 473 slash line hitter entering Tuesday's game. Stewart's hitting 315, 374, 621 with runners in scoring position. In 29 plate appearances with a runner on third with fewer than two outs, Stewart's hitting 500, 414, 800. And with two outs and a runner on third, he's hitting 381, 500, 571. With two outs and runners in scoring position, he's hitting 286, 385, 500. That's a lot of numbers there. While Weatherholt leads National League rookies in WAR, there's an impressive group clustered around two WAR, including not just Stewart, but also New York Mets outfielder Carson Bench, Miami Marlins catcher Joe Mack, and Colorado Rockies first baseman T.J. Rumfield. "That just gives you a really good understanding as to where our game's at," Marmol said. "There's a lot of good young players, and the fact that there is several in the mix, like that's a good thing for the game." There was a picture of Stewart and Weatherholt leading off this story. They kind of walking toward each other. Stewart's got his arms outstretched, his right hand firmly extended. He's got his batting helmet off, and he's dressed in his all-red Cincinnati Reds jersey, wearing number 27. And Weatherholt is looking at him in the Cardinal baby blue, or victory blue, I guess I should say, jersey, the button-down jersey with the number 26. He's got his glove on his left hand covering his face, but you can see the smile on his face there as his cheeks are puffed up there as they would be if you were smiling. So they're kind of walking toward each other. Look like they're getting ready to give each other high fives. So Stewart or Weatherholt, we'll see who gets the National League Rookie of the Year award. Another Cardinals story here. Meet Joshua Baez, the Cardinals hitter whose historic MLB debut might be the best ever. This story is by Patrick Mooney and Katie Wu. With a big smile on his face, Joshua Baez bounded up the steps in Wrigley Field's visitor dugout to greet the 30-plus friends and family members who had just witnessed his dazzling Major League debut, an unprecedented tour de force in baseball's long, rich history. Truly, the St. Louis Cardinals could not have scripted this any better. Any last-minute rewrites would have sounded too unrealistic. A front office can have its projections on a computer screen. A coaching staff will make its own evaluations. But no one had ever entered the show.

in this fashion. Baez hit three home runs in his first three at-bats on Saturday afternoon, powering his team to an 8-4 victory over the Chicago Cubs in a rivalry that dates back to 1892. The light rain falling in Wrigleyville added to the cinematic feel. After jumping up and down with Baez in a post-game group hug on the field, those in the crowd stepped back so he could embrace his mother, Iris Baez, and soak in the moment. Now 23, Baez was born in Boston before returning to his family's roots in the Dominican Republic. After they moved back to Massachusetts, Baez learned English and landed an opportunity at Dexter Southfield, a prep school 4 miles from Fenway Park that John F. Kennedy attended as a young boy. To earn some gas money to get around to baseball events, Baez worked as a delivery driver for DoorDash, Peter Gammons once wrote. As he chased his dream in the minors, he lost his father, Jose Manuel Baez, an enormously influential figure 3 years ago. The son promised to make it to the majors in his honor. Just a big, stubborn guy who had so much power and so much strength, Baez recalled. As Baez played left field on Saturday, he initially found it strange that a bee kept following him and buzzing around the brim of his hat. Without getting stung, he eventually interpreted the bee as a sign of his father's presence, another surreal element of an unforgettable day. Surveying the postgame scene at the iconic ballpark, Cardinals manager Ollie Marmol made a point to hug Baez's mother and acknowledge her impact on the 6'3", 220-pound slugger. "No one gets here on their own," Marmol said. "You have to have such a support group just to keep you sane because there's so many ups and downs in this game. To get to the highest level, there's usually a group of people that kept you in the right frame of mind and supported you and loved you through that whole process. I'm guessing a lot of those people were on the field. I just wanted his mom to hear it from me as far as how special today was and to enjoy it and take it in. Sit out there for as long as you want. It always takes a village." As the group dispersed after taking a photo with Wrigley Field's famed bleachers in the background, someone started a "Joshua, Joshua" chant. What may have appeared to be an overnight sensation to the rest of the baseball world was actually a shining example of perseverance. The Cardinals are about to find out how far Baez can take his prodigious talents. "Seeing the work that he put in," Yeter said through an interpreter, "all the progress that he made, this is something that God gave me. It's a really special feeling." Scouting will forever be an inexact science, but the degree of difficulty exponentially increased when Baez first popped onto the Cardinals' radar in the summer of 2020. With access to players curtailed and coronavirus regulations in place amid the pandemic, showcases were reduced and attendance was limited. Still, Baez, a two-way player at the time, could not be missed. His power and the potential his athleticism afforded him was immense, St. Louis scouting director Randy Flores said. Baez had just turned 18 when the Cardinals selected him with their second-round pick 1 year later in the 2021 draft. He was one of the youngest players of his draft class, and St. Louis would have to buy out his college commitment to Vanderbilt with a $2.25 million signing bonus. But the club officials were captivated not by just his monstrous power, but how he was able to carry it to all fields. "What you saw Saturday is what we saw in the summer," Flores said. "We call it real power. He went left field, center field, right field. Sometimes when high schoolers do have power, they sell out for pull side power. But with Baez, his strength is so natural that he doesn't have to go pull side to get the ball over the fence. That stood out." St. Louis took Baez with the number 54 pick, opting for the long game with their young power hitter. It took much longer than the prospect and the organization anticipated. A wrist injury cost Baez most of his first full pro season in 2022. Then a glaring problem showed up. "His natural talent got him to survive a bit in the minor leagues," Flores said, "before the swing and miss became an issue where he had to change." Concern started to grow when the 2023 season began. Baez still had the power, but his swing had too many holes. Some of that stemmed from his stature. At 6'3", Baez's strike zone was already large. His elite bat speed made connecting on balls in that zone even tougher. Baez's strikeout rate ballooned to 34% in A-ball. It did not improve in 2024. When Baez's K rate topped out at 39% in high A, a call to action took place. The Cardinals put Baez on the development list, taking him out of games entirely, and sent him back to the team complex in Jupiter, Florida, to start from scratch. Team evaluators believed they had identified the problem, but it would require a major overhaul of Baez's swing.
There were some cues and instructions for how his body and swing moves that would give him a chance to reach his power, Flores said. He was all for it and all in. Brock Hammett, who is now the organization's minor league hitting coordinator, worked extensively with Baez to start that process. The big priority was just making some changes with his swing path to try to optimize it more for contact, Hammett explained. A lot of it is path related, trying to get him to be on the plane of the pitch longer. After several weeks at the complex, Baez returned to game action. The Cardinals were encouraged not just by the early looks at his swing, but also by his attitude. That's probably the most impressive thing about his whole evolution, Hammett said. Even when he was at his quote-unquote lowest point, he was still tremendously confident. As Baez's whiff rate shrank, the organization's optimism grew. His strikeout rate had dropped below 30% and did not come at the cost of his power. You started to see him actually having fun playing the game again, Flores said. At the end of the 2025 season, Baez had won a championship with AA Springfield and clubbed 20 homers to go with 54 stolen bases between two minor league levels. At the start of this season, he had reestablished himself as one of the Cardinals' top prospects. As the year went on, the question was not if he'd debut this season, but when. As he watched history unfold from Wrigley Field's visitor dugout on Saturday, Cardinals bench coach Daniel Descalso made a joking suggestion to Marmol after Baez launched his third home run into the right field bleachers in the sixth inning. Hey, we're taking him out for defense, right? All he gave me the side eye, Descalso said. The Cardinal way is not an abstract concept for Marmol, 40, and Descalso, 39, who once overlapped his teammates in the St. Louis farm system, became close friends over the years. In 2011, Descalso's rookie season with the Cardinals, he earned a World Series ring that marked the franchise's 11th championship. Baez's explosive debut reminded Marmol of his first season as a major league manager in 2022 when he marveled at Albert Pujols hitting his 700th career home run, a rare instance that took him out of his normal in-game flow. Marmol could also feel the energy from Saturday's crowd of 39,834, which featured a vocal segment of Cardinals fans. It's a sneak peek as to what this back and forth over the next couple of years might look like, Marmol said. I'm looking forward to it. A proud tradition is gradually being restored after a multi-year period of transition. John Mozeliak, the club's general manager or president of baseball operations for 18 seasons of regular playoff contention, is now running the Los Angeles Angels on an interim basis. As part of the succession plan in St. Louis, Chaim Bloom was hired as an advisor before the 2024 season and then elevated as the top baseball executive after last year's 78-84 finish. In the years between Bloom's after last year's 78-84 finish. In the years between, Bloom's most pressing priority was to revamp the Cardinals player development system. He hired Rob Serfolio, director of player development, Larry Day, farm director, and roughly a dozen new minor league coordinators, which helped jumpstart that process. The Cardinals are already seeing early returns on that investment. Once an industry leader in churning out homegrown talent, a new core is emerging. Jordan Walker, first-round pick in 2020. Mason Wynn, second-round pick in 2020. Alec Burleson, second-round pick in 2020. Michael McGreevy, first-round pick in 2021. And Ivan Herrera, international signing in 2016, are enjoying breakout seasons. J.J. Weatherholt, first-round pick in 2024, is the front-runner for National League Rookie of the Year and recently inked an 8-year, $112.5 million extension. The largest for a pre-arbitration player in club history. Their emergence has rejuvenated the franchise and possibly expedited what had been expected to be a multi-year rebuild under Bloom. Baez hopes to be the next name in that group. When Baez reported to Wrigley Field on Saturday morning, Descalso observed a player who seemed to be comfortable with his surroundings and focused on his routine. He's just another example of what we're trying to do here, Descalso said. Tellingly, Baez hit three different types of pitches, fastball, changeup, slider, to three different parts of the ballpark, center, left, and right, off an experienced left-handed pitcher, Matthew Boyd, who has pitched for Team USA in the World Baseball Classic and in the last two postseasons. It's his ability to endure the struggles and come out at the other end, Descalso said. All the work that he had done in the minor leagues was building to this goal of getting to the big leagues. Now, obviously, the goal is to make adjustments and stay here. In the first game of the rest of his life, Baez went 0-for-5 with three strikeouts and then got subbed out for defense in the eighth inning of Sunday's 11-4 win over the Cubs. The Cardinals still dominated the game to the point where fans headed toward the exits early and Cubs catcher Carson Kelly pitched the ninth inning of a blowout. The Cardinals left Wrigley Field two games over 500, remaining within striking distance of a wild card at birth, despite a soft sell at the trade deadline, and suddenly energized by a new character in the saga.
It's not quiet with him. That's what I love, Marmol said. We can talk about the skill set, but it's the personality that I've been dying to see up here, because you inject that into a group that already has some edge and FU to them. So obviously there are a couple of pictures accompanying this story. The first one at the very top of the story.

0: Shows Baez wearing number 22 and wearing his victory blue Cardinals jersey with a big smile on his face, with a bat in his right hand after hitting one of his home runs, about to make his way around the bases. He's looking into the Cardinal dugout. And then there's a picture of Joshua with his family after the game and friends as well. He's got a younger, I don't know, that might be a younger niece, maybe, to his left. And Joshua in the middle wearing red Cardinal shorts and a red Cardinal short sleeve top. And he's got his red Cardinal baseball hat on. And he's looking, I think he's looking over toward his mom there to the right. You can kind of barely make her out there. And she's got a Cardinal white jersey on. And then there's a picture of Joshua wearing that big gold necklace or chain that Cardinal players wear after hitting a home run in the dugout. It says that the medallion or whatever says, "Got that dog in me," is what it says. I've always wondered what that said, but he is giving high fives in the Cardinal dugout, but again, with a big smile on his face. And then one other picture to point out here. It's toward the end of the article. Manager Ali Marmol and the Cardinals are about to find out how far Joshua can go. And a picture of Ali giving Joshua Baez a big hug after the Cardinal victory there on Saturday, a week ago Saturday. As the Cardinal players coming off the field, giving high fives to the players on the bench and that weren't on the field at the time of the end of the game. But a big hug there by Joshua Baez and Ali Marmol. Let's switch over to some hockey now, as hockey is just around the corner. Who plays on Blues' top pair with Philip Broberg? Five questions as training camp looms. Stories by Jeremy Rutherford. Every offseason, the St. Louis Blues announce the number of days remaining until puck drop with a player's jersey number. So when the 2026-27 season was 50 days away recently, Jordan Binnington's familiar number 50 was featured. That means training camp will begin in less than a month. If you haven't heard, the National Hockey League preseason will be shorter this year, with the Blues having only four exhibition games in a span of 8 days, September 19th to the 26th. Their regular season opener is October 2nd, a full week ahead of last year's opener. This means the storylines surrounding the team will unfold quicker than usual. And with a roster that's seen a significant turnover this summer, there's more to explore than in years past. In the coming weeks, The Athletic will touch on it all. But for now, here are five questions fans will be asking soon. First, will Thomas's line keep up its chemistry? Blues coach Jim Montgomery doesn't have an easier decision on his plate than putting the top line of Robert Thomas, Dylan Holloway, and Jimmy Snuggerud back together. In 2025-26, the line logged 254 minutes, 27 seconds of 5-on-5 ice time together. It was on the ice for 24 goals, 4, and just 6 against, according to Natural Stat Trick. "We had a good chemistry," Holloway said. "The way we complement each other on the ice is great. Tomer controls up the middle, and he's such an underrated passer. He sets me and Snugs up quite a bit. We're two shooters on the wing. We kind of fly up and down the ice. It was a lot of fun to play with those guys." It seems a lock that Thomas, Holloway, and Snuggerud will be the Blues' number one line when the season starts. The question is whether they'll be together when training camp starts. In years past, when the camp roster was divided into two groups and the club played as many as 8 preseason games, the projected opening night lines were split up so the coaches could get a good look at the young prospects with the top players. But with the shortened schedule, it'll be interesting to see if Montgomery has the three together sooner rather than later. Either way, when they take the ice for the first time in camp, everyone will be watching to see if they have the same chem. When I caught up with Thomas this summer, I asked him about that. "That would be nice, but as we've seen, it doesn't really work like that," Thomas said. "Last season was definitely some confidence for sure, but the start of the season is the hardest because everyone is so prepared. We've got a lot of work to do to continue that." Next question, who will play on the top pair with Broberg? Last April, when I was interviewing Hockey Hall of Famer Chris Pronger about his book, he brought up names of the best defensemen in the NHL today and the difficulty for teams to find a true number one. "It's like this team," Pronger said of the Blues. "Philip Broberg is not a number one. At the top of his game, he's probably a number two. That's my opinion. I think he's a great skater. He's got great instincts and defends really, really well. I don't think his offensive upside is the same as a Quinn Hughes, Cale Makar, or even Evan Bouchard. That's why when you look at him, he's not a number one. But that's not to say he's not a really good player. But as Broberg enters his third season in St. Louis and starts a new six-year, $48 million contract, could the 25-year-old left-shot blue liner find more offense that could catapult him into that category? It'll depend on who the Blues pair with him and whether he'll be back on the point on the power play. If they put Colton Parayko with Broberg in the top pair, that may allow Broberg the freedom to join the Rushmore at 5-on-5. If Logan Mailloux is back in the top pair where he finished last season, it may be a situation where Broberg has to protect the younger defenseman. In 766 5-on-5 minutes with Parayko last season, Broberg had 3 goals, 14 points, and 43 shots on net. In 367 minutes with Mailloux, Broberg had 6 points and just 14 shots. As far as the power play, Broberg did not see significant time on the unit until after the trade deadline last season. He finished with 34 points, tied for 49th among National Hockey League defensemen. Just 5 of those came on the man advantage. I think he's going to be a stud. I think he already is, new Blues assistant coach Greg Cronin said in an interview with The Athletic's Joe Smith. He doesn't get the points, so he doesn't get the same billing that some of the other defensemen have. It's funny. When he was in Bakersfield, California, with the Edmonton Oilers AHL affiliate, I noticed him then, and it was like, who the hell is this guy? I think he's in that sweet spot in his career, where I think he's going to take off. Third question, what impact will the new assistant coaches have? With the changes the Blues have made to their roster this summer, the changes on their bench have been somewhat forgotten. After the season, the club hired Cronin and Vinny Prospal as assistant coaches, replacing Mike Weber and Claude Julien. Cronin will work with the defense and the penalty-killing unit, while Prospal will help with the forwards and the power play. The Blues allowed 3.10 goals per game last season. While Weber can't be individually blamed for that increase, the team was forced to switch its defense from zone to man-to-man coverage. Meanwhile, the penalty kill ranked number 25 in the league last season at 76.7%. Cronin comes to St. Louis with a reputation of being a demanding disciplinarian who can potentially rub players the wrong way. But that's what Montgomery was seeking in hiring the former Anaheim Ducks head coach. He's not going to let anyone off the hook, and I love that about him, Montgomery said. But he's going to do it in a teaching way. He goes into the hard details that, over time, is going to make us vastly improved in our box outs and our scheme defensively. It's something that he's excelled at everywhere he's been, including Anaheim, where, analytically, a lot of their defensive numbers 2 years ago were exceptional for a team that was that young. Julien is 66 years old, and with the Blues going younger, it's fair to wonder what impact his words would have had on today's players had he stayed around. Prospal, 51, who played 16 seasons in the NHL, coached the past 3 seasons with the AHL's Rochester Americans as an assistant. So he's had recent experience relating to 20-something age group. He'll also bring an outside perspective to the Blues, who tumbled to number 24 in goals per game last season, 2.8, and number 26 on the power play, 17.6%. He was a rink rat when he played, and having talked to people that worked with him in Rochester, he's that way, Montgomery said. He's someone that is going to elevate the passion of our players, scoring goals and being part of a winning hockey team. Question number 4, how can Carbonell Yiricek help themselves? If I had to guess today, Blues prospects Justin Carbonell and Adam Yiricek will not be on the opening night roster. The Blues have 17 forwards competing for 14 spots, and that's not counting Carbonell. The 2025 first-round pick had an incredible season with the Blainville Boisbriand Armada, posting 51 goals in 60 games. The 19-year-old finished the season with the AHL Springfield, but was limited to just 3 games because of a lower body injury. Carbonell, who is back at 100% health this summer, has an eye on a roster spot, but understands he has areas to improve. The whole staff has been really supportive, and that gives me more motivation to prove them right, Carbonell said. For me, it's about getting to training camp and forcing their hands, but it doesn't mean anything until I do it. They told me what I can bring to the table at camp. It's adapting to the pro speed, getting more explosive, stronger. I love the feedback because I want to know what I can do better every day to play at the pro level and be dominant. The Blues have 7 defensemen, and that's not counting Yiricek. The trade for Brandon Carlo might have sealed the 20-year-old's fate, as President of Hockey Operations Doug Armstrong said afterward that the team didn't want to fail the 2024 first-round pick by fast-tracking him. That said, both players could help their cause by having a consistent camp, proving they're not far off and that with some success in Springfield, they'll be worthy of a call-up at some point. And last question, how can Montgomery get Blues to a start fast? It will be brought up many times throughout camp. How do the Blues come out strong in October? The past 2 seasons, they have a combined record of 8-12-2 in the opening month, 5-6-0 in October 2024, 3-6-2 in October 2025. That's 18 of a possible 44 points and a 409 points percentage, which led to chasing points all season. Montgomery claims there are a couple of things he can do in camp to try to prevent it from happening in again. I've always been a coach that looks to get the team off to a good start, Montgomery said. Pace is really important in camp. I always believe you build a whole, which means a five-man groups, and you start to build the details and habits within that. That has usually driven a lot of success, but I would say my last two training camps, one with the Boston Bruins and one with the Blues, that hasn't happened. So no, I'm going to be looking at those habits and details, and that requires a lot more grunt work, a lot more grind on the players. It means camp is going to be harder, but that's the way it needs to be. We need to change within ourselves, and that's not easy to do, whether it's your training habits, it's your attitude, it's your mindset. All of those things need to be different for us to get off to a better start. And on that note, I conclude this week's edition of The Athletic St. Louis Style. Again, my name is Don Pavlicek, and thank you very much for listening today. Hello, and welcome to this week's edition of The Athletic Central Illinois Style. My name is Don Pavlicek, and thank you very much for joining me today. Let's begin with some Chicago Cubs baseball. Big picture, Cubs are thinking World Series, explaining the Assad decision planned for Palencia. Story is by Patrick Mooney. Javier Assad has to wear it. A major league clubhouse is a unique workplace, but like any job, it comes with answering to bosses, making compromises, and dealing with personnel decisions that might seem unfair. It all matters because the Chicago Cubs are built to win the World Series this year. Assad has been a glue guy for an overachieving pitching staff racked by injuries, going 6-1 with a 3.46 ERA over 83rd and a third innings. Within those 22 appearances, the Cubs are 9-1 in his starts, and the Mexican right-hander has also notched two saves, covering all sorts of situations in his hybrid role. The Cubs still optioned Assad to AAA as the corresponding roster move to activate hard-throwing reliever Daniel Palencia before Friday's 6-5 walk-off loss to the Seattle Mariners in the 10th inning at T-Mobile Park. Rather than cut a pitcher loose, the Cubs are using the third of their five in-season contractual options to send Assad to Iowa. Look, the way Javi's pitched definitely doesn't warrant going to the minor leagues, Cubs manager Craig Counsell said. The other decisions mean we lose the pitcher forever. This is essentially the same call the Cubs made last weekend, preserving depth when Assad was optioned to Iowa and David Peterson was moved to the bullpen to accommodate Edward Cabrera, whose blister issue resurfaced during a non-competitive start against the St. Louis Cardinals. When Cabrera returned to the injured list the next day, the Cubs recalled Assad, and Peterson got four key outs and a 10-inning comeback win over the Chicago White Sox. The following night at Wrigley Field, when Cubs starter Kevin Gausman exited with a cramp in his left non-pitching hand, Assad entered and threw three scoreless innings, helping position his team for another walk-off win over the White Sox. Given the players the direct information, whether it's good news, bad news, has always been the most effective way for me, Counsell said. They know how I'm thinking, how the team is thinking, and then they get to choose their response. The vast majority of players want to do the right thing. They know they have to earn the things that they get. They know there's rules that we all have to operate within. You don't always get the exact news that you're going to want to get. They're used to that. If you get to this place, you've experienced that. You've gone through it. You've overcome it. It's part of being a good competitor. It's part of being a professional athlete. We're also getting to a point in the year where you understand that we're trying to do something that's really hard to do. It's going to require some kind of special effort from each one of us. The consensus from the public projection systems is that the Cubs will be a playoff team. Entering this weekend, Baseball Reference, Fangraphs, and Baseball Prospectus set Chicago's chances to make the postseason at 98.5%, 98.7%, and 98.9%. Pete Crow Armstrong's MVP campaign has elevated the entire group. Seiya Suzuki looks like he'll be the number one hitter on the free agent market this offseason. Alex Bregman, who had two home runs against the Mariners, is living up to his big contract. With gold glove winners all over the field, the Cubs feature the sport's best defense. Council's coaching staff keeps finding solutions, working around injuries that shredded the preseason pitching plans. Jed Hoyer's front office went on a buying spree before the trade deadline, adding three pitchers, Peterson, Gausman, and Clay Holmes, who combined have five All-Star selections and 40 postseason appearances on their resumes. Rehabbing pitchers Ben Brown and Justin Steele through live batting practice Friday in Arizona, taking steps forward as they try to make it back to Wrigley Field in time to force their way into the playoff roster discussions. Palencia, a breakout performer for the Cubs in last year's postseason and Team Venezuela's closer during its World Baseball Classic Championship run this spring, is another X factor. With that big game experience and 100-mile-per-hour fastball, Palencia can add another dimension to a bullpen that relies on its defense and game-planning system. Assuming he can get back into a rhythm after throwing only 16 2/3 innings this season and missing months of game action with a strained left oblique and right elbow inflammation. Council views getting Palencia consistent work over the final 5 weeks as a must. Trailing by 2 runs in Friday night's 7th inning, the Cubs gave him the top of Seattle's lineup, and he neutralized Brendan Donovan, ground ball, Randy Arozarena, strikeout swinging, and Dominic Canzone, strikeout looking. I feel like a new pitcher right now, Palencia said, reflecting on how much he's grown since last year's playoffs, getting more confidence and conviction in his approach. I want to keep attacking the hitters. I just want to be the gasolina, you know, just throwing heat. Palencia's entrance music and light show featuring Daddy Yankee's Gasolina have not been in heavy rotation at Wrigley Field this season, but the Cubs have kept rolling. In Palencia's absence, Jacob Webb took over as Chicago's closer, currently riding a streak of 24 consecutive scoreless appearances. Besides Webb, Palencia and Assad, 10 other pitchers have earned at least one save for the Cubs, a sign of their adaptability. Back in Chicago's rotation, at least for now, Peterson will start Saturday against Seattle's Cade Anderson, the baseball industry's top pitching prospect, who will be making his major league debut. Knowing how well Assad has handled the back and forth throughout his professional career, it wouldn't be surprising to see him back in the mix soon. And in a special season, Palencia will do whatever he's asked. I'm 100% open, Palencia said. I'm here to help my team. I'm open to every opportunity. I just want to pitch. I want to be that guy you can trust. And another Cubs story, playoff-tested Alex Bregman delivering the big moments Cubs expected from their big free agent. This story is by Patrick Mooney as well. Alex Bregman is showing why the Chicago Cubs pursued him as a free agent over 2 separate off-seasons, bending their projection models for a 32-year-old third baseman with intangible qualities while changing their financial procedures to close a 5-year, $175 million deal. To understand the organization's rationale, you can also simply listen to the boos at opposing stadiums. He's been the kind of hitter that every team wants on their side, Cubs infielder Nico Horner said, and doesn't want up against them in big moments. Just the mention of Bregman's name during Saturday afternoon's pregame lineup announcements prompted jeering at T-Mobile Park, the home of the Seattle Mariners, an American League West rival that finished behind the Houston Astros in each of Bregman's 8 full seasons with his old team. Those experiences bring a sense of perspective amid the Cubs' back-to-back walk-off losses this weekend in the Pacific Northwest. The boos repeatedly rang out Friday night when Bregman stepped into the batter's box during Seattle's 10-inning victory. The Cubs extended that game with the help of 2 home runs from Bregman, one off Mariners starter Emerson Hancock that stayed inside the left field foul pole, and another against All-Star closer Andre Munoz in the 9th inning. Bregman then disrupted the major league debut of Seattle's Cade Anderson, the baseball industry's best pitching prospect. Back-to-back home runs by Bregman and Michael Busch during Anderson's 3rd time through the order put the Cubs in position to beat the Mariners until closer Jacob Webb's blown save in the 9th inning of a 5-4 loss. We feel like we're never out of it, Bregman said. How this offense was built is grinder at bat after grinder at bat. Guys that can hit the ball from line to line, work counts, get on base. Guys are mature in their approach to not try to do too much. This continued Bregman's second half surge, 973 OPS. His solid on-base percentage and gold glove caliber defense could compensate only so much for his early lack of power, a previously missing element in what the Cubs projected to be a dynamic lineup. During those initial struggles, the Cubs could still count on Bregman's other skills to maintain a baseline of production at a position where it's hard to find quality two-way players, and there were no doubts about his willingness to work to find solutions. Alex was very consistent in the way he talked about it, Cubs manager Craig Counsell said. He was just like, I'm not doing things correctly mechanically. I know what I have to do. I can't feel it. When I get the feeling, I'll be able to ride out that feeling, but I don't have that feeling right now. He was relentless in his work to get there. That is the process of an incredibly dedicated professional. It was an overwhelmingly time-consuming process that he goes through to try to fix that, to try to get there. To his credit, that part never wavered. I remember he sent me a text at one point, and he made me really understand how this was going to work, because it was very clear and laid out. Didn't tell you exactly when it's going to happen, but it was how he was going to go about it. In what felt like a playoff atmosphere last week at Wrigley Field, Bregman had 5 hits, a walk, and 2 two-out RBIs during back-to-back walk-off wins over the Chicago White Sox. 12 of his 19 home runs this season have come since the second-to-last game before the All-Star break. He's trending toward a 5-plus WAR season in his 10th consecutive year in the playoffs. He can cover so many different pitches, said Kevin Gausman, the veteran starter the Cubs acquired at the trade deadline and a long-ago host when Bregman once visited LSU as a college recruit. He's a really smart hitter, too. He knows how guys are going to pitch against him. He's been around a long time, so you mix that with the ability to change his swing to certain pitches and the mentality that he has in those big moments. True to form, Council downplayed the right player at the right time narrative in spring training, not dwelling on what it was about Bregman that made Jed Hoyer's baseball group and Chicago's business operations department go above and beyond to finally land him as a free agent. The Cubs had substantially raised the proposal from their final offer leading into the 2025 season when the Boston Red Sox signed Bregman to a three-year, $120 million contract with opt-out flexibility. Once Bregman re-entered the free agent market, Chicago structured a longer and bigger deal for an older player. The Cubs went from holding firm in 4 years and $115 million with limited deferred payments to financing this five-year, $175 million deal with $70 million in deferred money. Because he's a good player, mostly, Council said. And then you're looking at what's available and who you think you can attract and what the contract's going to be. People sometimes think there's like this unlimited supply of good players out there. It's got to fit. Bregman has accumulated more than 5,000 at-bats across his major league career, and none of those moments happened during a rebuilding period. Even in his abbreviated 2016 rookie season in Houston, the Astros weren't eliminated from playoff contention until late September. Across 102 postseason games, Bregman has posted 19 home runs, 55 RBIs, and a 791 OPS, the kind of know-how the Cubs wanted to lengthen their lineup. If his slow start in Chicago isn't already forgotten, it will be by October. We've had stretches this year where we've been the hottest team in baseball and then the coldest team in baseball and then the hottest team in baseball again, Bregman said. It was one of those things early in the year, but the main thing in the second half is just being consistent and playing consistent baseball. I feel like we've done a good job of that in all three phases of the game. And let's read another story by Patrick Mooney, but this one involves the White Sox as well. A viral fight, a rain delay, and a pair of walk-offs have made Cubs-White Sox unforgettable. As the jam-packed crowd of 40,354 marched toward the Wrigley Field exits late Monday night, still buzzing from an instant classic in Chicago's long-running baseball rivalry, a unifying chant broke out for fans of the Cubs and White Sox. Green Bay sucks. Green Bay sucks. It felt like everyone stayed until the end when Cubs superstar Pete Crow Armstrong created another highlight for his MVP campaign with a two-run walk-off homer in the 10th inning of a 7-5 victory. Well, maybe everyone except for the fans escorted out of the right field bleachers after brawling, another clip that went viral on social media. As the media huddled around his locker in Wrigley Field's underground home clubhouse, Crow Armstrong raised his eyes, chuckled, and shook his head at the totality of the scene. "This is just really good for the city," Crow Armstrong said. "You got a second-place team in us, but a first-place team in them. And it's the first time they've been really competitive in a while. It's just really freaking cool that we get to put that product out on the field together and go compete. The fights in the stands are unfortunate and somewhat nauseating, but you got people in the stands competing too. Aside from all that, all jokes aside, too, it's really good for the city, having both of us playing the kind of baseball we are." On the north side, the anti-Green Bay chant mixed in with the frequent calls for PCA and MVP during a back-and-forth game that lasted 3 hours, 21 minutes, and featured 10 pitchers. The White Sox went 4 for 33 with 8 walks and 14 strikeouts, and their defense committed 2 errors, yet they still held a 1-run lead entering the 9th inning. White Sox manager Will Venable, who spent 3 seasons as a well-respected coach on the Cubs' major league staff, 2018 to 2020, described Monday's atmosphere as probably the biggest, most intense, and kind of crazy environment on the road that we've experienced. "It was over the top and exciting and a great representation of Chicago sports," Cubs second baseman Nico Horner said. "Two great teams playing well on a beautiful summer night at Wrigley is kind of as good as it gets." The last time the Bears played the Packers, reports surfaced that the Cubs had reached an agreement with all-star third baseman Alex Bregman on a 5-year, $175 million contract. On that January night, right around the same time Chicago quarterback Caleb Williams started directing an epic comeback playoff win over Green Bay at Soldier Field, the Cubs sent a clear signal that they were planning for October baseball at the friendly confines. No such expectations followed the rebuilding White Sox, an organization that set a major league record with 121 losses in 2024 and finished last season with a 60-102 record. But Cubs and White Sox fans could be in playoff mode when the Bears play next at Lambeau Field on October 11th. a young, confident team has taken advantage of the weakened state of the American League. Seeing the results from forward-looking trades, solid draft picks, and the smart investment in Japanese slugger Munetaka Murakami. These are all really important games and moments for them to experience, Venable said. Hopefully it serves us well. Hopefully there's big plays and big opportunities for these guys to have the experience. And I think every time you go through that, you learn a little more and you get better for the next time. The White Sox gained more exposure the hard way Tuesday night when Bregman's ninth inning base hit handed them another walk-off loss. Patrick Kane, the three-time Stanley Cup winner, now back with the Blackhawks, threw out a ceremonial first pitch. Matas Buzelis, the young Bulls forward who grew up in the Chicago area, was shown on the video board to the crowd of 40,304. Crow Armstrong blasted another leadoff home run, this time off White Sox opener Brian Hudson, a one-time Cubs prospect who also gave up a homer to Michael Busch in the first inning. Murakami launched his 29th home run off the massive screen above the left field bleachers. Someone threw the ball back onto the field per tradition. New Cubs starter Kevin Gausman, one of several pitching reinforcements acquired before the August 3rd trade deadline, gave up three runs across four and a third innings before exiting with a cramp in his left non-throwing hand. During the seventh inning, fans brought back the Green Bay Sucks chants, and some added, "Let's go White Sox." Hockey Hall of Famer Chris Chelios, a Blackhawks legend and frequent Wrigley Field visitor, led the crowd in singing "Take Me Out to the Ballgame." And Bregman, who showing why he was such a coveted free agent, preceded his game-winning heroics with a two-out RBI single to left that tied the score at 3-3. At 9:47 p.m., the grounds crew frantically began rolling out the tarp, preparing for a rain delay that lasted 1 hour and 28 minutes. Shirtless dudes floored the VIP seats behind home plate, chanting USA during a tarps-off demonstration, while ABBA's Dancing Queen blared from the ballpark's sound system. Once play resumed, Cubs closer Jacob Webb maintained order, extending his scoreless streak to 23 appearances. The Cubs are clearly comfortable in these situations. Carson Kelly led off the bottom of the ninth inning with a double, and a half-empty stadium booed Venable's decision to intentionally walk Crow Armstrong with one out. Game finally ended at 11:36 p.m. with Bregman's second two-out hit. The next crosstown pitch is scheduled for Wednesday at 1:20 p.m. I've only been in Chicago for a little bit, but that's kind of the first question that people ask. Are you a Cubs or a Sox fan? Gausman said. They kind of treat you based on how you answer, but I respect it. That's the cool thing about having two teams in one city. That rivalry is always going to be big. The fans are always going to want great games when they match up. Let's switch over to some football now. The Bears still seeking answers at left tackle after sloppy game, risers and fallers. Stories by Kevin Fishbane. Chicago Bears head coach Ben Johnson had yet to lose a preseason game, going 3-0-1 to begin his career before a 27-9 loss to the Bengals and Cincinnati on Saturday night. It's the process more than the result, but he wasn't pleased about either. Doesn't matter if it's preseason or not, Johnson told reporters. It's a bad feeling in that locker room after the game when you lose, particularly like that when it's down by multiple scores. You don't feel like you made it very close there at the end. Johnson decided to play most of his starters on both sides for the first series. Quarterback Caleb Williams had an 18-yard pass to wide receiver Rome Odunze while on the run and another 10-yard play to tight end Colston Loveland, but he failed to connect with Loveland on second down when there was an opening down the seam. Starting offense settled for a field goal. Starting defense allowed a 14-play, 67-yard field goal drive to Bengals backups, allowing a 3-for-4 rate on third down. Many of the specific questions to Johnson about how he evaluated performance elicited an "I have to watch the tape" response. It won't look as good as the team's other preseason games, but there were still some notable performances. The risers, defensive end Deo Odeyingbo. It had to feel good for Odeyingbo to notch a quarterback hit on 3rd and 10. He got his money's worth, beating the offensive tackle to lay the lumber on quarterback Josh Johnson and force a bad throw. Coming off his torn Achilles and disappointing production, Odeyingbo is in the spotlight this season to prove his contract isn't as bad as it seemed last year. Tight end Sam Roush. The rookie showed impressive run after catch ability on a 26-yard reception at the end of the first quarter. He had another catch on that field goal drive, which highlighted his strong hands. His blocking on a Rashawn Johnson run was notable, too. Those were just three reps, but they were all positive for the third rounder. Defensive tackle Jordan Vandenberg. The rookie continues to impress. He pushed the pocket on third down and then had a run stuff for no gain. Vandenberg's relentlessness was highlighted on the broadcast when he chased down Bengals quarterback Sean Clifford. His athleticism was the given, and he's showing that he knows how to use it. the reserve defensive ends. Odeyingbo set the tone with his quarterback hit, and then Daniel Hardy added a tackle for loss. He and Jamari Croma appeared to share a sack, but it was nullified by defensive holding. Jeremiah Martin had a quarterback hurry on third down, forcing a throwaway. The end of half management, another positive. We know that getting points at the end of the second quarter is a point of emphasis for Johnson. And with 23 seconds left in the first half, the reserve offense did a nice job. The running back Salvan Ahmed's 16-yard run, followed by a 19-yard throw from Case Keenum to tight end J.P. Richardson, put the Bears in field goal range. But the backups had to get on the ball for Keenum to spike it in time, and they did. Barely. Carlos Santos kicked a 44-year-old field goal to send the Bears to the locker room with points. The communication and execution seemed on point. Running back Rashawn Johnson, the fourth-year back, had 12 carries for 42 yards and was running with some power, seeming to catch his coach's eye. He flashed the other day on special teams. He had a couple of really nice plays in the practice, Johnson said after the game. Can't wait to see what it looked like today on the game tape. Torrey Taylor. Let's give a shout-out to the Bears' third-year punter, who boomed a 63-yarder and averaged 51.8 yards on six punts with a net of 40.8 yards. And finally, Jahdae Walker. The second-year wide receiver had the best play of the night, hauling in a 36-yard pass down the left sideline from Keenum. It's that big play ability that drew the Bears to Walker last spring, and should help him make the 53 next week, along with his work on special teams. And then the Fallers. Left tackle competition. According to Stacy Dales on the Fox broadcast, Bears offensive coordinator Press Taylor said, "We want somebody to take over that spot, protecting Williams' blind side." They did not get that kind of clarity Saturday night. Braxton Jones started and was flagged for a holding penalty on the first series, which ultimately stalled the drive. He gave ground on the next possession, a completion from Keenum to Richardson, struggling against a powerful rush from a Cincinnati reserve. Jedrick Wills Jr. had a holding penalty, and late in the game, Kieran Amagaji was flagged for a false start. While Theo Benaday made no glaring errors, it didn't seem at first glance that he granted the coach's wish to see someone go out and take the job. We'll see who gets the nod as the first team left tackle on Tuesday. Discipline was another downer. Johnson was most proud last week of the Bears drawing only two flags, unheard of in a preseason game. Saturday night was much worse, as the Bears had 11 penalties, including 7 in the first half. We also saw a muffed punt by Caden Davis and a fumble on a kickoff return by Richardson. Situational football. In addition to lamenting the penalties, Johnson also wasn't pleased with the offense's performance inside the 20-yard line. The fact that we were able to move the ball at times, okay, but we couldn't end up with touchdowns. Those are major killers when you're facing a good team like that, he said. Johnson pointed out the third down issues on both sides of the ball. The offense was only 2 for 14, while the defense allowed the Bengals to go 6 for 13. Player health. There was one potentially serious injury when linebacker Nefi Sewell had to be carted off the field, but the game's attendance report served as a reminder of the injury issues the Bears have had. Johnson noted that starting cornerback Tyreek Stevenson is dealing with a week-to-week injury, joining quarterback Tyson Bagent and running back Kyle Manangai in that category. On an encouraging note, many of the players who have been sidelined were present in Cincinnati, physically able to travel, and a few reportedly worked out pregame. We'll see if any of them come back in time to play next week in Nashville. Now a story on the Blackhawks. Chicago Blackhawks are number 4 in NHL pipeline rankings for 2026. Stories by Corey Pronman. Chicago's rebuild is centered around Connor Bedard, who projects as a star number 1 center. The Blackhawks have had a ton of high picks in recent years and have acquired a surplus of highly talented and competitive skaters at both forward and defense, with Anton Frandell and Roman Kancerov leading that next wave. Their prospect pool is deep and full of guys who track as clear NHL regulars. The 2025 ranking was second. The 2026 NHL draft grade is a C. So the player ranking, not surprisingly, you've got Connor Bedard, a center, is ranked number 1. Number 2, Anton Frandell, also a center. Number 3, Roman Kancerov, a right winger. Number 4, Frank Nazar, a center. I think it's pronounced Nazar, maybe, Frank Nazar. Vaclav Nestrasil, a right winger, is ranked number 5. Artem Levchinov, a defenseman, is ranked number 6. Oliver Moore, center, is number 7. Number 8 is Ryan Green, a center. Number 9 is Sam Renzel, a defenseman. Number 10, Marek Vaneker, a left winger. Number 11, Sasha Boisvert, a center. Number 12, Xavier Villeneuve, a defenseman. Number 13 is Samu Alari, a defenseman. 14, Nathan Bem, a right winger. 15 is Kevin Korchinski, defenseman. Number 16, Nick Lardis, a left winger. 17, Ryan Rubrek, a left winger. 18 is AJ Spalasi, a right winger. That's all as far as I go. And Corey Priman's 2026 NHL prospect pipeline overall shows the Sharks at number one, the Ducks at number two, the Canadiens at number three, Blackhawks are number four, the Mammoth are number five, the Kraken are number six, the St. Louis Blues at number seven, Calgary Flames at eight, the Islanders at nine, and the Predators at 10. And out of those top 10, all but two are in the Western Conference. The Canadiens and the Islanders are in the Eastern Conference. So tough conference again this year, the Western Conference. It features both the Blackhawks and the St. Louis Blues. And let's finish with an MLS story. MLS wants every game to matter. Its new expanded playoff format edges it closer to reality. Stories by Paul Tenorio. Says during his introductory news conference, MLS Commissioner Larry Berg was asked about the potential of promotion and relegation. While Berg said it wasn't on the table, the league's incoming leader insisted they were exploring ways to replicate Pro-Rel's competitive jeopardy. The great thing about promotion and relegation for fans is the jeopardy is quite severe, Berg said, but I think there are other ways to create jeopardy during the regular season, to get into the playoffs and during the playoffs, to get to the next round. In the World Cup, we all enjoyed knockout games after the group stage. I call those games of consequence or games of jeopardy, and I think that's where we're more focused on than specifically relegation. Berg is right. MLS faces the very real problem of a regular season, which games feel like they don't matter, while its playoff games are competitive and entertaining. The task Berg and owners face is changing the equation to create more games where the stakes and consequences feel present on the day, not in retrospect. Says MLS has yet to vote on its new postseason structure, but as The Athletic reported in November 2025, it is in the final stages of approving a structure loosely equivalent to Australian rules football, double chance games for higher seeded teams, and more single elimination games. The Athletic can confirm that MLS is finalizing a format that will expand its postseason from 16 to 20 teams, which would seem to run counter to the idea of introducing more games of jeopardy during the regular season. The Guardian first reported details of the expanded format. The hope, though, is that the structure and incentives within that larger postseason field will make regular season games matter more. Maybe it works, but it will place an enormous onus on the league to sell the benefits of a tiered postseason. Additionally, it will require full buy-in from the fans to learn and acknowledge those advantages. So while it's what's difficult to stomach, though, is that while the league finally fixes one problem, simplifying rules to allow teams to build better rosters for the money they are spending and more transparency for the fans to follow along and engage with the product, it is building a behemoth of a competition structure that could bog down those same avenues for engagement. And on that note, I conclude this week's edition of The Athletic Central Illinois Style. Again, my name is Don Pavlicek, and thank you very much for listening today.
1: Here's your Southern Illinois weather forecast.
2: Good morning. Today, expect sunshine with a high near 85. Tonight, expect overcast skies with a low near 70. Saturday, expect sunshine with a high near 86. Saturday night, expect overcast skies with a low near 76. Sunday, expect sunshine with a high near 97. Get your weather every hour right here on Mind's Eye Radio, your virtual newsstand.
3: In Belleville and Fairview Heights, it's sunny and 75 degrees. In Collinsville, it's sunny and 74 degrees.
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8: 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Wine and Dine. Lillian's in Rancho Santa Fe is my favorite spot for date night. It has a great atmosphere and feels like old Hollywood. In Oceanside, DJ Mara has graffiti-covered walls and Balinese-inspired food like mie goreng. Tony's Jacal in Solana Beach has the best tacos. It's a classic Mexican saloon that has been around since 1948. It even sponsored my Little League team. Sips and Tunes. For drinks, Vaga Restaurant and Bar overlooks the Pacific on the edge of Carlsbad. Lulu, L-E-U-L-E-U, is a spot in Leucadia, with live music and sound by the sea, is a cool little vinyl bar in Oceanside. Surf's Up. Seaside Reef and Swami's are two of the best beaches for long walks, checking out tide pools, or riding waves. Creative Culture. I like Club Paradise, an Encinitas gallery curated by artist Andy Davis, who brings in limited edition work by friends from around the world. La Paloma is the 97-year-old theater where I would go for surf film premieres as a kid, and they still show classics. A few photographs here. Here's one of the Swami Beach that he talked about, and it's not a big beach. It's very long, but it's not deep. The hill rises up right behind the surf, kind of crashing in there. Palm trees lined there. And then we have a shot of Taylor Steele, and he's seated on a bench outside in the fresh air. I think I see a surfboard alongside him, but it's not hot. He's got a jean jacket on and khakis, sunglasses, and he's holding a film camera, a very small one. Looks like something you would use for a home movie. And then we also have a shot of the board shop in La Jolla, Hermosa Surf, and we see boards in graduated sizes all along on a rack against the wall. And they're in pale colors and mostly pale and pastels, and they get taller and higher as we go to the right there. And let's see, then we're opting for +4 Cool Kid California hotels. Number one, Two Bunch Palms. This adults-only wellness resort in Desert Hot Springs blends into the seemingly endless Coachella Valley. Monastically quiet, it has newly renovated villa suites with private thermal baths. Days begin with nourishing meals like scallion pancakes or nduja on toast with fried eggs before yoga and meditation. Astrology readings are also available on request. We have a shot of those dishes. They're on gray plates and colorful, but I do see eggs and lots of greens on that plate. And then a very zen kind of a bedroom. A big fluffy white duvet on a bed with a wooden background headboard, a wooden, looks like almost a hand-carved table next to it, wooden floor, and then a stone wall in the back. Very serene and simple. Number two is the Baby Grand. Newly opened on Coronado Island, just off the coast of San Diego, this 31-room maximalist fever dream of a hotel brings alluring design and phenomenal restaurants to an underrated pocket of Southern California. The dining venues in question, Night Hawk, which serves Mediterranean dishes in a tropical courtyard, and Fallen Empire, where seafood and hard-to-find champagnes reign, doubles from $399. Gelina Hotel, Venice Beach. And Gelina is spelled G-J-E-L-I-N-A. The Gelina Restaurant Group, which has shaped the Venice Beach dining scene over the past 15 years, now has a boutique hotel just steps from the sand. True to the brand's California cool aesthetic, each of the 26 rooms has bespoke vintage pieces, beds done up with parachute home linens, and a fresh loaf of sourdough from the brand's renowned bakery, Giusta. Doubles from $275. Number four, Hotel Lucille. Set in a restored 1930s church, this 25-room boutique hotel opens later this summer in the heart of Silver Lake on Los Angeles's east side. It's walking distance from the neighborhood's best restaurants and next to Sunset Triangle, which hosts a twice-weekly farmer's market. The design leans into the building's ecclesiastical roots. The former chapel now houses the bar and restaurant. The choir loft and organ room have become intimate lounges, and original stained glass windows and vaulted ceilings lend drama throughout. Price is not available at press time. And now we're in the experiences section of the magazine, and this is entitled Slow Pour. In France, a writer's lifelong love of Riesling becomes a broader celebration of Alsatian wine by Adam Arache. Riesling is one of my favorite grapes, although it's often misunderstood by those who think it's uniformly sweet and unsophisticated. I went to Alsace, the vineyard-rich region of northeastern France, expecting to spend my days

My first stop was Le Chenaudière, doubles from 410, a 52-year-old family-run hotel in the forested Bruche Valley, known for its oversized spa and Michelin-starred restaurant. Trimmed in gingerbread and cloaked in velvet and maximalist wallpaper, the 45-room auberge often draws visitors for special occasions. My wife and I came for our first wedding anniversary, said Xavier Durand, the hotel's sommelier, who was impressed on that initial visit in 2021 by Chef Jean-Paul Acker's seasonal vegetable-forward menu. I said, wow, I have to work here. Durand has made it his mission to showcase the region's full range of wines, not just Riesling. People in Alsace say the red wine is not beautiful, but that is a mistake, he said, educating me with a smoke-tinged Léon Bayer Reserve Pinot Noir. His 600-label cellar is currently 30% Alsatian. My dream is to have all 51 Grand Crus of the region represented, he added, referring to the designation used to celebrate top wines there. The next day, I continued my tour on an e-bike. You need to put the electric assist all the way up, said Julianne Funfrog, who runs Spot 4 Bikes, as we climbed Mont National in the medieval town of Aubernais. Jet lag and a wine hangover already had me using Max Assist, but the hilltop views and thrilling downhill switchbacks justified the tortured ascent. After about 2 hours, we coasted into Domaine Robert Blanc, a 294-year-old winery with a rustic tasting room that sells kitschy stuffed animals alongside impressive vintages. Valerie Blanc, who took it over with her sister when their father retired, told me that family-owned wineries are dwindling because of rising costs. Another challenge is global warming. We'll have to change the varieties in the future, she said, adding that they've been trying vines like Syrah and Pinot Noir. On cue, she poured a splash of her 2024 Rouge d'Otrotte, a strawberry violet Pinot that was eye-opening. Theoretically, one could continue pedaling to Domaine Aquilé, a natural winery in the outskirts of Cherwiller. But after 3 glasses, I opted for a taxi. When I arrived, the tasting room was empty. A cellar hand named Thomas couldn't find my reservation, but he gamely led a tour of the vineyards and cellar, then started opening bottles. 9, to be exact. Good wine recalls specific tasting notes. Great wine unlocks entire memories. My mom is a florist, and when my brother and I were little, she'd drag us to her wholesaler near the Philadelphia airport. The aisles were so choked that blooms and branches brushed against us, the air heady with the scent of lilies, roses, eucalyptus, and sweet decay. I hadn't thought about that in decades, until Tomas uncorked an Aquilé 2022 Muscat Macaire, a blend of 2 Muscat strains. The nose suggested white florals, but the wine was bone dry, with structured tannins and a yeasty note. Le Chambard, doubles from 302, my next hotel, sent another taxi for the 30-minute trip to Kaiersberg, a fairy tale village framed by vineyards. Chef Olivier Nasty and his wife Patricia run a culinary campus in the town center. The 33-room hotel, 2 restaurants, a bar, a tea salon, a boulangerie, and a chocolaterie. And just in case I got hungry walking to my suite, there was a self-serve sideboard stuffed with crepes, croissants, and cakes, illuminated by a rotund Michelin man lamp. The guide looms large. A bookshelf full of red spines leads to the hotel's 2-star restaurant, La Table d'Olivier Nasty. Tasting menu from 325. In anticipation of dinner, I spent the day crisscrossing the town's tidy streets of half-timbered houses and climbed the 122 spiral steps of the 13th century Kaiersberg Castle. The 9-course summer menu started with foraged chanterelles in a froth of buttermilk, paired with an orange wine from Anaïs Fanti, a small organic maker. Other highlights included an Arctic char, poached tableside by pouring melted beeswax over it, and served with an elegant biodynamic blend of 5 white grapes from La Grange d'Oncle Charles. The 3-hour meal showed virtuosity and wit. When I returned to my room, I found

box of dark chocolate-dipped orange peels, daring me from the night table. The next morning, I continued 20 minutes south by car to Colmar, a postcard-pretty town of wood-beamed houses, flower-boxed canals, and cobbled lanes. I had a light lunch of foie gras terrine and caramelized onion pie at Wistub Brenner, fixed price from $48, a traditional wine tavern, and visited the nearby Unterlinden Museum, a world-class art institution, before checking into my last hotel, La Maison des Têtes, doubles from $349, a former Renaissance mansion built in 1609 and reimagined as a 21-room hotel. As I walked to dinner at restaurant Girardin, G-I-R-A-R-D-I-N, tasting menu from 158, the hotel's one-star restaurant, it occurred to me that none of the wine experts I had encountered seemed particularly excited about Riesling. They poured some, sure, but in almost perfunctory way. Axel Wagner, the sommelier here at the time, was no exception. He served a sparkling white blend from a family-run vineyard called Domaine Gros, a Gewürztraminer Treminer from my old pals at Aquile, and a Pinot Noir from a small producer named Gerard Schuller. The last was paired with lamb that had been roasted in a cast-iron pot with smoldering herbs and hay. I was astounded. This Alsatian red was entirely different from the Pinot Noir I'd tasted at La Chenon d'Hier, fruitier and brighter. That contrast seemed to sum up the trip. I had gone to Alsace for Riesling, but what lingered was the region's unexpected breadth. Pinots, skin contact whites, field blends, and sparkling wines that can be every bit as compelling as its signature grape. And we have some lovely photographs here. And this one is Maxon Herman, the sommelier at La Maison des Têtes in Colmar. And he is dressed in a suit and tie, and he's got a bottle of wine on the table, and he's sniffing the cork. Here's a guest room at La Chenon d'Hier, and this is maybe the one with the maximalist wallpaper, because it certainly is. It looks like a tapestry on the wall, and the door is painted a kind of an indigo blue. Very dramatic. Here's a shot of the vineyards around Kaisersberg, and what fun. But what I'm seeing here is more town. Yes, vineyards in front, but then the town all nestled in there. And it does look very old and quaint. I think I see some flower boxes and so forth, but the roofs all look to be that same dark brown color, and the buildings are all pretty much kind of stucco, very French. One roof even looks like it could almost be made of thatched, but I don't think so. But then in the foreground, we have the vineyards. And so the bunched together town making the most of that space and leaving a lot of room for vineyards. And then there's a charming shot of outdoor dining in the town. People on the ground here, but more than the people, we see the building behind them, which is a half timber home with so it's white with the brown timbers, and then these shutters that are kind of a deep aqua color. Great fun. Next up is the Circle of Life. On a trip to the Serengeti, Elizabeth Cantrell discovers how one of Africa's most beloved safari brands is setting a high bar in the Tanzanian bush. The mother sank her head between her shoulder blades, lowering her body into the tall grass. Her male cub followed suit, and the two cheetahs began to creep toward a herd of unsuspecting Thompson's gazelles, grazing about 100 yards away. Every few feet, the cats stopped and sat on their hindquarters, or crouched down out of sight. They waited, and so did I, along with my guide, Juma Shabani. We were sitting in a parked Land Cruiser in Tanzania's Serengeti National Park. Over the course of about 45 minutes, we watched as the cheetahs moved ever closer, slinking across the savanna. Eventually, a small female gazelle walked away from the group, bending down to eat and occasionally looking up. I saw the gazelle move first, turning its head to flee as the mother cheetah popped up out of the grass. In 4 seconds, the cat closed the gap between them, perhaps 20 feet,
and took down the gazelle with her paws. She held the animal by the neck while her cub began to feed on its flank. Shabani and I watched, mouths open, as the pair worked on the carcass. It was only 9 a.m., and the daily drama of the Serengeti had just begun. The park's name comes from the Maasai word Serengit, which means the land that stretches to forever. It is home to one of nature's most epic events, the Great Migration, a year-round movement of 2 million wildebeests and zebras, which take a clockwise route from southern Tanzania north to Kenya's Maasai Mara and back again in search of plentiful grasses. Many travelers come here in July and August to witness these massive herds attempt to cross the Gurumeti and Mara rivers. When I arrived in May, the rainy season was ending, and the plains were lush and thick. I began at Singita Sabora Tented Camp, a collection of 9 canvas-clad suites set right on the plains. In 2002, the Tanzanian government set aside a tract of 350,000 acres from the national park and gave it to a nonprofit, the Gurumeti Community and Wildlife Conservation Fund, now known simply as the Gurumeti Fund, as a private concession. 4 years later, Singita, a safari company that first operated in South Africa, began managing the Gurumeti concession. Today, it maintains 7 properties within, including Sabora. The tents at Sabora were tents in name only. Mine had a king bed, a spacious bathroom, and dressing area with a double vanity, and a glorious glass-enclosed indoor shower, as well as an outdoor one that opened right onto the plains. The suite was elemental and minimal, though exceedingly comfortable. There were no walls, as everything was screened or glass or canvas. It was the kind of place where one could lose time in a good way, simply watching the clouds shift and listening to the rush of the grasses in the wind. Shabani is a birdman. He is from Arusha, gateway city for travelers coming to the Serengeti on safari or to climb Mount Kilimanjaro, and he studied wildlife conservation. He wanted to specialize in something few guides do, so he chose birds. Occasionally, as we bumped down a dirt track, he would spot something and call out its fanciful, evocative name, a lilac-breasted roller with a purple neck, brilliant blue undercarriage, and dark blue wings, or a yellow-throated longclaw with a golden body. We would stop, raise our binoculars, and admire the flash of colors. The sheer variety and quantity of wildlife were astonishing. In 6 days, I saw at least 35 species of birds and 27 mammals. Nothing is fenced, and the animals roam where they please. A pride of lions might pass near your tent, as happened to me one night, and springy herds of impala frequently wandered by the dining area. We saw giraffes, elephants, Cape buffalo, and zebras each day, and they became familiar companions. One morning, we drove up to a pond where we found a pod of hippos, their huge nostrils letting out bubbles as they broke the surface of the water to take in air. Another day, we spent nearly half an hour watching a female leopard rest in an acacia tree, draped over a branch with her legs hanging down. Every so often, she would lift her head and stretch, curling her spine up and rippling her brilliantly spotted coat. Smaller moments were just as miraculous. A hyena nursing her 2 cubs. A pair of jackals trotting side by side down the road at twilight. A bat-eared fox jumping through the grass. The textures of the plains were also extraordinary. One afternoon, I spotted an enormous gossamer web stretching several feet from a tree down into a shrub, with the spider sitting at the center. Later, we saw a glistening dark red organ lying in the grass, left from a recent lion kill. Between game drives, there was time to enjoy the splendor of camp, taking in the views over a nourishing lunch of lamb kofta and zucchini carpaccio with shaved parmesan and lemon, or with a cocktail by the fire pit. Dusk became my favorite time when the plains came alive with the night's orchestra. Insects whirling and buzzing and clicking, birds swooping, and larger creatures pawing softly through the grass. After 3 nights at Sabora, I moved to Faru Faru Lodge, a 9-suite property set on a forested hill near the Gurumeti River.
Its main dining and bar area opens up to an infinity pool that seemed to drop right into the thick bush below, with a watering hole in the distance. My fabulous suite, soaking tub placed dramatically in the center of the dressing room, had an unbeatable view of the grassland. It was tucked back in the woods. Curious vervet monkeys frequently skittered by. Faru means rhinoceros in Swahili, but unfortunately, seeing one in the Serengeti is rare. The eastern black rhino, a critically endangered species, was once found widely throughout Tanzania, but decades of rampant poaching decimated the population by more than 95%, from an estimated 100,000 in the 1970s to only 2,500 in the late 1990s. Since 2007, the Grumeti Fund has maintained a rhino boma, B-O-M-A, a kind of sanctuary for care, monitoring, and protection, with a low fence demarcating its boundary with the rest of the concession. Rhinos that have been rescued or repatriated from zoos are brought here. The hope is that they can be successfully reintroduced to the wild. A small population currently lives in the boma. Shabani told me that one female, Zaituni, which means olive in Swahili, was found orphaned as a calf in 2019 and brought here to rehabilitate. We went past the boma three times during my stay, driving slowly and peering into the bush, hoping to see her or the others, and each time coming up short. Today, most poaching in the area is done not for elephant tusks or rhino horn, as in the past, but for bush meat, particularly zebra, buffalo, and giraffe. Confrontations with poachers can be lethal. One afternoon, Shabani and I visited an anti-poaching station. The Grumeti Fund operates 12 of these rustic lookout posts, open-air cabins about 7 feet wide and deep, on top of the many hills rising above the plains. At each station, two anti-poachers work for 10 days straight, alternating between keeping watch and resting. They have nothing more than food and water, a simple bunk with a mosquito net, radios, and binoculars. It's hard, lonely work. As the sun slipped behind the hills, Shabani and I drove back to the lodge under a twinkling sky. I stared up at constellations like the Southern Cross, not visible to me at home in the Northern Hemisphere, but commonplace here in the savannah. On my final evening, Shabani planned for us to have a sunset drink, but not before we went to the boma for a last look. We drove along the fence, scanning the hills farther back and the bushes closer to us for perhaps 30 minutes. It was about 5:15 and the sky was still blue, but the sun was beginning to cast long shadows. All of a sudden, Shabani drew in a sharp breath and said, "Wait." He put the Land Cruiser in reverse, backed up several feet, and grabbed his binoculars. He pointed toward a large tree in the center of our sight line, set about halfway between the fence and a moderate hill in the distance. "Do you see that tree? Follow it down and look to the left." I brought my binoculars to my eyes. There she was. Zaituni emerged from behind a shrub, her gray body like a boulder moving across the earth. I didn't dare look away or reach for my phone to take a picture. She was in profile, her great head raised, revealing her pointed horn. In just a few breaths, she was gone, walking slowly into the bush to survive another night, and, I hoped, many more to come. Sinjita Sabora Tented Camp and Faru Faru Lodge, both from 22.10 per person, per night, all-inclusive. And now some photos. Here's a breakfast spread at Sinjita Sabora Tented Camp, and it looks like quite a feast. Croissants, some fresh fruit, I think I see some eggs, kind of like they're deviled, and lots of little sauces to dip. And then we see Zaituni herself, an eastern black rhino. She's with a caretaker here, and he is lovingly rubbing around her ear there, and she's kind of nuzzling him, not in the least bit afraid. He's a young man, dark-skinned, and she, I think, is up against a fence, perhaps. It looks like she's resting her head and her nose kind of on this fence. And then we have a photograph of one of the suites at Saburo, and
What a lovely space this is, all in shades of beige. And what strikes me the most is this very wide king-size bed with the mosquito netting over it, all in that same color, giving it a very serene look. And then a couple more pictures, the pool at Faru Faru Lodge. And it is not your normal pool. It looks as if it was a little pond that just happened to occur here, but it has lots of rocks around it and the building close by. It's a deep, deep blue color, and it's all surrounded by rocks. And then we have a shot of elephants marching across the plains, and I'm seeing three large ones and one that looks like it might be a teenager and one might be a toddler, pretty little. In other photographs, we have here Sinjita guests and their guide on a break during a game drive in the Grumeti concession. That's part of the Tanzanian Serengeti plain. So they're standing in tall grass, and then there's one of those large jeeps. It looks like it might seat 12, maybe 15 people, but it's sunset, so the sky is pink, and they're just standing there in the grass. I don't see them enjoying any food or anything, but maybe just taking a break. And we've got a little map here of Tanzania, and it shows us where Dodoma is, which is pretty much right in the center of the country. The Grumeti River is up in the northwest corner, and Serengeti National Park is at the northern part of Tanzania, pretty much in the center of the country. And that was entitled The Circle of Life. Any other information? Nope. So we're now on to pushing the limits. An innovative company is helping travelers leave the tourist trail behind in southern Peru. Text and photographs by Chris Schulz. Don't worry, my guide, Elef Velasquez, said. There are no snakes here. I hadn't even considered that because I was too preoccupied with not tumbling into the yawning ravine right next to us. It was still dawn, cool in southern Peru's Tinajani Canyon, as Velasquez and I ascended the rock face towering above the plain. Without a trail to speak of, we trudged through waist-high tufts of Andean grass, covering the steepest parts of the traverse on all fours, while hauling ourselves up using fistfuls of the sturdy foliage. We reached the flat summit in about an hour, soundtracked by the haw-haw-haw calls of the Andean ibises, I-B-I-S-E-S. The view was well worth the sweat. On one side, the grasslands of the Altiplano rolled out to the horizon, meeting the snow-cloaked peaks of the Andes in hazy distance. On the other, the canyon unfurled into a Martian landscape of cinnamon-colored cliffs and pinnacles, some rising more than 160 feet high. It was breathtaking in more ways than one. With our pre-breakfast hike, we were standing higher than 13,000 feet above sea level. From an escarpment overlooking the canyon's wildest bend, a patchwork of alpaca pastures, farm plots, and the glassy Pacobamba River, I tried deciphering the formation's shapes, much like spotting figures in clouds. Velasquez pointed out what he interpreted as turtles and turreted castles, eerily human faces and rainwater jugs, all sculpted by wind and water over millions of years. Local people still come here to pay their respects to Pacamama, he said, using the Aymara and Kikua term for Mother Earth. They bring offerings of cocoa leaves and candy. It's their way of saying thanks for their house, their family, and their animals. I had arrived in Peru a few days earlier to trace a circuit of plush lodges created by Andean, a homegrown tour operator founded two decades ago by entrepreneur Ignacio Macias. In Lima's popular Miraflores district, the brand's darling five-bedroom Fausto, doubles from 2-10, made for a soft landing after a red eye from Europe. The next day, an hour's flight south brought me to Arequipa, a sand-colored city of palm-lined plazas, endless cloisters, and around a million people, where Andean's austere but impeccably stylish Circa, doubles from 599, occupies a 16th-century monastery within the historic center, a UNESCO World Heritage Site. From there, my Andean-guided travesía, or journey, kicked off in earnest. As Arequipa's suburban traffic thinned, the landscape stretched into vast
As Arequipa's suburban traffic thinned, the landscape stretched into vast grasslands, the sun-baked monotony broken only by the odd herd of grazing vicunas or lonely cactus. Some 3 hours into the 4-hour drive,

0: the road plunged into a dizzying scribble of hairpin bends, eventually spitting us out into the Kolka Valley, where, at the end of 2023, Andean pitched up Pukio, doubles from 1,625 all-inclusive. Inspiration for this safari-style camp, the first of its kind in Peru, came from a 1934 National Geographic article, a Xeroxed copy of which I found next to my bed. Its author, American geologist Robert Shippey, had needed 2.5 days by train, truck, and mule to negotiate the same circuitous and difficult route from Arequipa that I took. Besides the pace of travel, little seems to have changed since. Those snow-covered mountains, Shippey described, are these days without their permanent glacial caps. Terraced fields of maize and potatoes still line vertiginous farms, and Spanish colonial churches continue to wither under decades of neglect. Even Pukio, with its hodgepodge of antiques, cowhide rugs, and crystal decanters filled with pisco and rum, felt like a time warp to a bygone era of exploration. At dawn the next morning, Velázquez and I drove deeper into the valley, over a road that squeezed through near-vertical rock walls. We zoomed past quiet hamlets, eucalyptus groves, and a patchwork of farms. At the end of a bumpy track, we began to hike a trail that zigzagged up a mountain toward the Chimpa Fortress. From the ruins of a pre-Inca settlement, which we reached after an hour of huffing and puffing, we looked out over the canyon without another tourist in sight. (Parentheses) The famous Andean condors, said to circle there in great numbers, alas, stayed away too. Though we were already far off the Gringo Trail, we continued farther to Andean's newest camp, Tinajani, doubles from 1,758 all-inclusive. From the beginning, Andean has been about revealing a Peru that exists beyond the obvious postcards, Macias, the brand's founder, told me later. He had first come across the Tinajani Canyon some 15 years ago, while exploring lesser-known stretches between Cusco, the gateway to Machu Picchu, and Lake Titicaca. I was looking for places that still carried the Andes' original spirit, he explained. He found it in a 400-acre parcel at the far end of the canyon that was once a sheep ranch and had been in the hands of one family for almost a century. It wasn't just beautiful, Macias said. It held a depth and solitude that deserved a thoughtful, long-term approach. Our partnership with the family grew naturally from that idea. The camp is built around their former home, an adobe hacienda with a thatched roof that is now fireplace-warmed main restaurant. Here, days start with fresh fruits and pillowy pan chapla, or flatbread, and end with candlelit dinners conjured from local products such as trout and oluco, a potato-like tuber. Many of the family's heirlooms, sepia-toned photographs, diplomas signed in swirling fountain pen ink, line the walls, while antiques, clay pots, and traditional ironwork from Arequipa and Puno hark back to the ranch's herding heyday. Nearby are six safari-style suites known as campamentos. Each has an accommodation tent with bedding and a private bathroom and a reading tent with plush seating and a wood stove, along with a private outdoor hot tub. The morning after our snake-free hike, Velázquez and I returned to camp to find a picnic breakfast laid out in the shade of a cole tree behind the campamentos. Just one of the many touches that made this day feel like an African safari. Later, after a half-day tour to the nearby towns of Lampa and Pucará, the team made magic again, with a lunch in a forest of towering Puya Raimondi, otherworldly bromeliads with thorns like piranha teeth. At other moments, I wandered out alone, hiking the hills as the late afternoon sun gilded their edges, watching a herder in the distance flick pebbles from a sling to keep her alpacas in check. I ended my travesía at Titilaca, doubles from 1,461, all-inclusive, an 18-room lodge on the southwestern shore of Lake Titicaca. For now, it's the final stop, but Macias and his team are already working with a local family on the private 110-acre Suasi Island near the Bolivian border to push the route even further. After a day of sailing between the lakes, man-made islands, and wool-weaving communities, I left with a sense of having seen a completely unexpected side of Peru, wild and dazzlingly diverse. I may not have gone to Machu Picchu, but I still felt like an explorer. And we have some photographs. Let's see. Here's the living room at Titilaca, and it is large. We see the lake in the distance, as you might imagine. Very large window here, wooden floor, big comfy club chair, striped, all in natural tones. It looks almost like a natural linen, too. And the table looks as if it's carved of wood. And curtains draping this. No columns that are decorative, kind of ancient Greek columns, just kind of different here. Brown walls, very earth-toned room. And then we have a tented suite at Puquio. I was hoping we'd get to see one of these. And so we have the large tent, and it almost looks like it's a tent over a building. And so I guess it is, you're not just in a tent. You're actually in a very small, maybe cabin. It looks like it might be made even of adobe or something. But it has a door and two windows, and then two deck chairs out in front of it on a deck. But the tent covers over it, so you're shaded there out of that hot sun, and you can sit and look out. And you're looking out at cacti and brush, kinds of things you'd find on the steppes, or not a desert, I would say, but a very dry, arid stretch of land here. We've got a map of Peru, and there's Lima, way down in the center on the west coast. Lake Titicaca, way down in the southeastern part of the country. And so is Arequipa and Titilaca and Tinajani and Puquio. What else do we have here? Here is a shot of the Colca Valley. And it is, I'm not sure what they're growing here, but I see lots of fences and areas that are fenced off. Maybe it's for ranching, that there are sheep or alpaca or something. It doesn't look like crops that are growing. And some of the areas are quite brown and they look like dirt, and others are very verdant and a deep, rich green. And here's another shot of one of the bromeliads in the Tinajani Canyon. I thought I knew what a bromeliad is, but I surely don't. These are very tall, cylindrical-shaped growths. I don't see any blossom on them, but almost like around the base, it's almost like a burst of hair coming out of the bottom of them. It's so striking. I'm looking at about 8 or 9 of them standing up straight in against the sky, yellow grass all around, and then these bursts of what looks like an afro, straight hair at the bottom of each one of them. And let's see, some more photographs. Here is the Tinajani Canyon, and so we have a photograph of that, and it has what might be called a mesa, I'm not sure, those very tall cylindrical rocks that just, they're flat on the top and they go straight up the edges, a climber's delight, I would expect, but it's reddish colored, flat on top, and then in the foreground we see sheep grazing. Everything's the same color. The sheep are the same color as the grass that they're grazing, but that red rock certainly stands out. And then here we have a man working. Here he's got a very colorful, big, broad hat here, and he's holding a stick. And I think he might be using that stick to push a boat through Lake Titicaca, but it's a close-up, so we don't really get much of an idea here. And then we have the Circa Hotel in Arequipa, and this is a very, very European-looking sitting area. There's like a tapestry on the wall that looks very kind of Renaissance, women in long gowns and kind of, I don't know, very formal, like it would be royalty of at that time. And just a couple more pictures. Here is the Plaza de Armas in Arequipa. And it is, we're looking at a steepled church that's very ornate, all one color, but lots of, I'm not sure what style of architecture it would be. It definitely looks South American rather than European, but it's quite ornate, and palm trees all around it. and then the living room at Pukio. And that too is the brown wall and all earth tone shades. And we can see the ceiling, we can see the rafters in the structure of the ceiling itself. Next up in this discovery section is Beyond the Emerald Coast. Far from Sardinia's glitzy north, modern hotels and ateliers are reimagining old traditions by Gisella Williams. Marinas, packed with mega yachts, glossy restaurants with Instagram famous DJs, glitzy beach clubs with bottle service cabanas. For many visitors, Sardinia begins and ends with Costa Smeralda, the glittery playground on the island's northeastern edge that has long defined its image abroad. Developed in the 1960s by the Aga Khan IV, the billionaire Ismaili spiritual leader, the area remains synonymous with Mediterranean luxury. But when I drove south, that version of Sardinia began to fall away. The roads grew quieter and rougher. Signs of development thinned out. Villages looked abandoned. Near the western coast, I passed the ruins of a mining settlement before entering a forest of twisted oak and emerging at a beach backed by towering dunes. It took another 30 minutes along a slow and bumpy road before I finally reached Le Dune Piscinas Escorsort, doubles from 755, a new 28-room hotel that sits directly on the beach. To stretch my legs, I walked to the water's edge. The property occupies a protected stretch of the island's Costa Verde. Towering, pale ochre dunes, Mediterranean scrub, and a wild coastline that extends for miles. I took a deep breath and marveled at the moonscape of untouched sand. There was not another soul in sight. At reception, I was greeted by Marcella Tettoni, one of the hotel's owners, and an accountant from Milan, who led me through the public spaces. Spare and industrial chic, with weathered marble floors, cast iron furniture, and Sardinian crafts. Tettoni told me she and her husband, Luigi Cacamo, an engineer, had spent more than 3 years renovating the property, a former mining warehouse they took care to honor in the design. Ancient Roman-era anchors serve as sculptural accents in the dunes, rusty mine carts sit like relics among the seagrass, and the original wharf gate marks the spot where ore was once loaded onto ships. Dinner, too, drew on the past. Angelo Biscotti, the head chef, arrived carrying a polished copper pan, which he set at the center of the table with a flourish. Inside were loreguitas, a braided, traditional braided pasta from central Sardinia, with red shrimp, foraged sea asparagus, sea bream, and clams. The saffron-infused pasta, Biscotti explained, had been shaped by a local woman using a technique passed down through generations. Loreguitas can only be made by hand, he said. It would be impossible to make them with machines. A few minutes later, Biscotti gave voice to a belief I would encounter again and again across this region. The future of Sardinia lies in excavating its past and evolving its traditions in innovative ways. The next morning, after an open-air meditation class among the dunes, the teacher led me to the beach and instructed me to close my eyes while walking barefoot across the warm, golden sand. All I could hear was the lapping waves and the soft shuffle of sand beneath my feet. There was something deeply calming about moving so slowly through a landscape so elemental. In the hotel's small, whitewashed spa suite, I had a deeply restorative massage with lavender-infused oil. The room was cool, hushed, and softly lit. Afterward, my skin felt supple, and the herbal scent clung faintly to me for the rest of the day. Afterward, I tried my hand at making sous filandeo, a 300-year-old Sardinian pasta considered among the rarest in the world. Translating to threads of God in the local dialect, it looks like an impossibly delicate web of fine strands stretched into a round sheet, more lacework than pasta. Under the guidance of Annalisa Azzeni, one of the handful of artisans, mostly women, who still know the technique, I tried to pull the dough into hundreds of hair-thin strands, but mine kept snapping. It takes patience and time, she said, laughing. I ultimately gave up and watched as Azzeni completed a single sheet. It took her about 30 minutes, and then less than 5 for us to devour a bowl of the pasta in aromatic lamb broth. After a few days of reading, walking the dunes, and sampling more pasta shapes I'd never seen before, I reluctantly packed my bags and drove farther south to Luxi Bia, doubles from 255, a collection of chic guest houses created in an abandoned farming hamlet in the foothills of the Guturu Manu Mountains. About a decade ago, a design studio founded by Kair Shenven, a former set designer from California, and Ivano Azzori, a one-time Italian graffiti artist, began restoring the old settlement as an expression of what they call contemporary ruralism. They bought up its scattered plots, renovated its stone houses with the help of local artisans, restored the olive orchard, and eventually opened the property, first to fellow designers, then to other guests. When I arrived, the couple showed me to La Residenza, a one-bedroom house with a terracotta roof and plaster walls. The interiors were outfitted with hand-knotted rugs, carved wooden headboards, earthenware, and shelves stocked with natural wine from nearby vineyards that specialize in ancient native grapes, such as Carignano. The property felt sun-baked and secluded, its houses spread out across the olive-covered hills, the silence broken only by swallows whistling overhead. "This is a place that resets your mind because all the noise is gone," Azzori told me, adding that the village's only other resident is a retired shepherd. Rebuilding the settlement, he said, had meant learning to live at the landscape's pace. In the morning, I made a strong pot of espresso and drove 20 minutes to one of the tombs of the giants, well-preserved burial monuments built by the Nuragic civilization, an enigmatic Bronze Age culture known for its monumental stone architecture. A narrow path lined with wildflowers led me gently through the scrubby countryside. Raptors circled high overhead as butterflies fluttered at my feet. After 30 minutes, I reached the site, hulking man-made slabs of weathered granite rising from the earth. I was struck by how little is still known about these stone structures. Inspired by the day's discovery, I next made my way to Cagliari, Sardinia's capital, and spent an hour at the National Archaeological Museum studying Nuragic objects. Miniature bronze ship votives, gold amulets shaped like hawks. Out in the city itself, I wandered beneath medieval towers and past arcaded shopping streets before having lunch at a small bistro called Sabores, entrees $16 to $29. There I sampled fregola, a tiny toasted pasta that looks a bit like fat couscous, served with saffron asparagus, smoked eel, and botarga. My final stop was the strangest and most memorable of all, Pinuccio Sciola Museum, a garden in the town of San Sperate dedicated to the late Sardinian sculptor. For decades, the artist scoured the countryside for monolithic stone slabs, which he engraved with grid patterns and grooves to produce a range of resonant frequencies. When stroked by hand or with a rock, the sculptures emit haunting, otherworldly tones that Sciola called the memory of the universe. Listening to them, I had the same thought I'd been having throughout my trip. In southern Sardinia, the past does not sit still. It reverberates, evolves, and keeps finding new forms. And we do have some pictures here. First is of a private pool at La Dune Piscines in Sardinia, and it is very private. There's just a very small pool, not much bigger than a hot tub, churning away, and it's surrounded by tiles that are clay tiles around the pool that are the exact same color as the warm sand beyond. And then we have one of the guest houses at Luxa Bia. That's the resort in the island south. And it's a very spare guest house area. There's just a round table with chairs around it. And looking up at the ceiling, it looks as if it's made of some kind of thatch. Just simple stucco walls and very simple interior. You can see that it's very spare and simple, not like that luxurious Costa Esmeralda. And below that, we have a photograph of the Luxa Bia Resort, which occupies a former farm, and you can see that because there are several buildings all around, scattered around. Then most of them are in very good repair by now. Then we have a shot of Ivano Azzori, one of the resort's owners. And he is, he's standing in the doorway. Has a nice long white beard, wisteria hanging all over the doorway and the doorway nearby. It's a beautiful space.
1: And he's way in the background. I can't see him very well, but he's wearing black shorts and a black shirt and a baseball cap. I think he must be kind of shy. Here's another photograph of, it's the Soundstone sculpture. I was hoping we'd get to see one of these. There's a woman standing next to it, and it's just the huge rock. It's taller than she is, and we can see this checkerboard grid that has been carved into it, and she's touching it, and I suppose listening to those otherworldly sounds that it makes. Here's a dish of raw tuna with watermelon at Sabores in Cagliari. So it is the color of watermelon, quite beautiful. And then Le Dune Piscinas on its protected beach. And it is quiet. Wow, there's nothing around. It's this nice sprawling white building. And I can see patios around it and so forth. But boy, nothing else. Just sand and Mediterranean scrub. What a delightful spot. This issue is devoted to the world's best awards, but it's just basically lists and lists and lists. So let's jump to the next feature article. There are some more, and this one is called Back in Play. Marbella, Spain returns to the spotlight with upgraded resorts, vintage glamour, and a smashing tennis scene. And we do see a shot of somebody playing tennis here. First, we have El Patio, a restaurant at legendary Marbella Club Resort in Spain. And then we have the hotel's poolside restaurant, El Olivar, by Chef Andres Ruiz. And then Johan Dalis, a coach at the Rafa Nadal Tennis Center at Don Carlos Marbella. And he is on a clay court, and he's got some people watching him. I think he's instructing somebody because he's serving, but he also looks like he's pointing somewhere. The pool has a lovely candy-striped red and white inner tube floating in it, and the restaurant is so cozy. It's a bank against the wall of cushioned benches with small tables in front of it. Lots of artwork on the walls. Let's begin. On a late summer morning, I stepped onto the clay courts of the newly opened Rafa Nadal Tennis Center in Marbella, Spain, ready for my first lesson. It had been a few years since I was last on a court, and I'd arrived at this gleaming Mediterranean resort town both eager and wary to see what kind of game I could recapture. My instructor, Javier, greeted me cheerfully. After a few warm-up exercises, he suggested we hit some balls to assess my game. It was not pretty. Thud. My first ball went straight into the net. Bam. Another sailed into the sky and landed on the court directly next to us. As I watched yet another errant ball take flight and Javier winced sympathetically, a thought crossed my mind. Thank God Rafa isn't here to watch me desecrate the sport that made him a global icon. But after about 45 minutes, something clicked. The balls began landing where they were supposed to. Good shot, Javier yelled after I managed to put away a clean volley. You have good form. Then, when I hit a ball that landed on the baseline out of his reach for a rare point, he looked at me, laughed, and shouted, Vamos! I had come to Spain's Costa del Sol after reading that a Nadal tennis club had just opened in Marbella. With its temperate climate, this Andalusian city of 160,000 has long served as a training ground for pros, including Bjorn Borg, Novak Djokovic, and the Spanish great Manolo Santana. Marbella beckoned for another reason, too. Its storied past is one of the world's most exclusive luxury playgrounds. In the 1950s and 60s, it attracted European royalty and Hollywood stars such as Audrey Hepburn, Cary Grant, and Grace Kelly. Sean Connery kept a home here, and Hugh Hefner, then at the height of his fame, once flew in on a custom DC-9 painted black with Playboy bunnies as air hostesses. Over time, however, the town's glamorous image began to ebb. It became a hub for organized crime in the 1970s, and the bold-faced crowd looked elsewhere. More recently, Marbella and nearby coastal towns drew British budget travelers, especially 20-somethings in search of a boozy weekend. By the 2010s, No Carbs Before Marbs, popularized by a reality TV show, had become a catchphrase among young Brits. The pendulum has swung back, thanks in part to a trio of long-established resorts. Marbella is once again attracting a moneyed, glamorous crowd, with sybaritic beach clubs, fashion pop-ups, standout restaurants, and sprawling spas that promise head-to-toe pampering. I began my week-long visit at Don Carlos Marbella, a 308-room resort that looms over the quiet sands of El Viria Beach, east of the city's lively historic center. Opened in 1969, the five-acre property emerged last summer from a $52 million overhaul with interiors by the Barcelona-based designer Jaime Beristain, along with the new tennis academy. After checking into my room, a spacious seashell-toned suite on the 14th floor with a huge balcony that overlooked the water in a nearby village, I explored the grounds. Most striking were the subtropical gardens, where stone paths wound past flower-strewn ponds and streams, all shaded by towering palm trees and dotted with hundreds of plant varieties. That's where we end today, folks. We'll continue in this article on Marabella when next we meet. Until that time, thanks for joining Mind's Eye Radio. Take care and be well.
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3: Good morning. Today, expect sunshine with a high near 85. Tonight, expect overcast skies with a low near 70. Saturday, expect sunshine with a high near 86. Saturday night, expect overcast skies with a low near 76. Sunday, expect sunshine with a high near 97. Get your weather every hour right here on Mind's Eye Radio, your virtual newsstand.
4: In Belleville and Fairview Heights, it's sunny and 80 degrees. In Granite City, it's sunny and 79 degrees.
5: 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I'm David Ginder. One wild creature that makes a long-term commitment to both mate and family is the mammal we'll spotlight on today's Nature Watch. 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
8: Greetings, and welcome to the Pet Hour. I'm your host, Amy, here with my cat, Squishy, bringing you news from the animal world. Our first story comes from the Toronto Zoo, August 21st. It's about one of my favorites. The Toronto Zoo is thrilled to announce the name of the 3-week-old female pygmy hippo calf. And this little Canadian icon is every bit as sweet, spirited, and sassy as her name suggests. Please join us in welcoming Maple. Born right here at the Toronto Zoo, Maple is already making a big impression. As Canada's only pygmy hippo calf and one of just 3 pygmy hippos in the country, alongside her parents, Kindia and Harvey, she truly is Canada's baby. Her name celebrates the place she was born, the country that has embraced her, and the warm sense of connection she has inspired from coast to coast. Like the maple leaf leaf itself, maple represents something truly Canadian, beloved, resilient, and shared by us all. We were overwhelmed by the outpouring of love and support from our community since her birth on August 2nd. Thank you for helping us celebrate this remarkable little calf and for joining us as we continue to watch Maple grow, explore, and charm her way into hearts around the globe. In celebration, we've introduced a limited edition pygmy plush toy with her name specially embroidered on it, along with select apparel, available for purchase at the Zoutique gift shop and online. The best part, 10% of all proceeds from this special keepsake will be donated to our charity partner, the Toronto Zoo Wildlife Conservancy. Kyndia and Harvey and Maple play an important role as ambassadors for their species. 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And I would love to go see baby Maple, but Maple is currently not available to guests. She has spent the last few weeks bonding with Mom behind the scenes. She has tripled in weight since her birth, now weighing 10.8 kilos or around 23 pounds. She may be tiny, but her personality is definitely starting to show. She loves staying close to Mom, and while she is starting to grow teeth, is still nursing exclusively. She is becoming more curious and adventurous by the day and has been exploring the water, practicing her breath holds. Pygmy hippos are listed as endangered on the IUCN Red List, with only 2,000 to 3,000 individuals remaining in the wild. Native to the forests and swamps of West Africa, they rely on dense, undisturbed habitats to survive. Unfortunately, these habitats are under threat due to logging, mining, agriculture, and human settlement, which fragment the landscape and make it harder for wildlife to thrive. Hunting pressures also continue to impact wild populations. Deep in the rainforests of Ivory Coast, conservation researchers are working to better understand and protect these elusive animals in their natural habitat. Researchers from the Institute for Breeding Rare and Endangered African Mammals, IBREAM, alongside their Ivorian colleagues at the Centre Suisse de Recherche Scientifique, CSRS, are using innovative tools and field techniques to study pygmy hippos, including camera traps and detection dogs, helping uncover new insights about a species that has long remained hidden from human eyes. After years of searching, researchers captured a rare glimpse of a mother pygmy hippo and her calf moving through the forest, grazing, and entering the water on night cameras. This remarkable sighting is more than a moment of wonder. It is a testament to decades of conservation work and collaboration to better understand a species that remains one of the world's most elusive mammals. And I would love to go to Toronto because I am still desperate to get myself a little baby pygmy hippo action and see one in real life. From The Guardian, August 18th, scientists who turned to OnlyFans to fund marmot research receive crypto boost. Scientists who turned to OnlyFans to help save long-running research into marmots have raised more than $100,000 after harnessing the support of another very modern funding avenue, cryptocurrency. The 60-year project of continuous study of marmots, stout ground-dwelling rodents that are the largest members of the squirrel family across the U.S. West, was facing termination following science funding cuts imposed by Donald Trump's administration. In desperation, researchers in June decided to put the marmots on OnlyFans, the adult content website to raise

Sunday Moms was created by outside supporters of the project who donated all transaction fees to the study. This Momit meme coin, a type of cryptocurrency based on online culture and memes that fluctuate in price based on viral trends, has raised more than $88,000 in just 2 weeks. Along with outside donations from Marmot allies who were uncomfortable donating through the OnlyFans platform, the research program has gained more than $100,000 in funding, enabling it to continue for a further year. It's been a crazy last 2 weeks. It's been incredible to see, and it's a relief that the research can continue for another year, said Julian Martin, a University of Ottawa researcher who co-leads the project with Bloomstein. I'm completely amazed that this internet culture that I barely know of has raised so much money. It's fascinating and shocking to me. Of course, I dream for more. If we get $300,000, that will fund a PhD student on the project for the next 4 years. But for now, we're talking about how to make this money stretch as long as possible. The meme coin was created by an unknown online community on the Solana blockchain, and Martin initially thought it was a scam before accepting that it could raise funds for the study. He added it was ironic that researchers were having to turn to cryptocurrency, an area that has personally netted Trump about $635 million through his own meme coin to make up for science funding slashed by Trump's administration. The U.S. president has sought to shrink federal scientific funding via the National Science Foundation and has frozen more than $700 million in grants in order to reshape the system to suit political and ideological goals, scrapping research that mentions blacklisted terms such as climate or women. In April, the administration fired the entire 22-person board that independently oversees the NSF. Michael Kratsios, a Silicon Valley investor and Trump's science advisor, has since said that the U.S.'s research priorities will focus on artificial intelligence and robotics rather than life sciences, a dominion that includes the study of wildlife. This realignment has strangled funding for the Marmot study at the Rocky Mountain Biological Laboratory, RMBL, a nonprofit field station in the Rocky Mountains near Crested Butte, Colorado. The study of yellow-bellied marmots, one of the 15 recognized species of marmot in the Northern Hemisphere, was started by Kenneth Armitage, a University of Kansas academic, in 1962, and has grown to be one of the longest-running animal monitoring projects in the world. The project also has public outreach, such as an annual vote for Fat Marmot Week, which starts next week. Which is this week. The documentation of the marmots. Researchers are on their 11th generation of marmot to be spied upon, is important, Martin said, as it has illustrated the warping environment around the creatures as the world heats up due to the burning of fossil fuels. While the marmots are not in any imminent danger of extinction, they are being affected by the climate crisis. We've seen them increase in body mass as the summers get longer and the winters get shorter. They're getting fatter, said Martin. But the other aspect, we have had a record lack of snowfall in Colorado, and we saw a big die-off of marmots, more than we ever saw before, he added. The snow cover arrived so late, and the extent was so small this past winter. The marmots need the snow as a layer of insulation as they hibernate in their burrows. So without this, many of them just froze to death. Martin said that continued monitoring was needed to ascertain the impact of the climate crisis on marmots, other wildlife, and the broader landscape. While the injection of OnlyFans and crypto cash will keep the Marmot Project alive for now, he acknowledged it was not an adequate substitute for standard government funding. Of course, we have been lucky, and we might get luckier if

0: The meme coin does even better. But I understand it's not for everyone, he said. It worked for us because we were the first. But it has been nice to see crypto be used for good. Martin added that it is a bit of a dream to, at some point, see the creation of a broader meme coin that could support all sorts of scientific projects, including those not involving marmots at all. And voting for Fat Marmot Week is officially open from August 24th through August 28th of 2026. So if you get a chance, vote for your favorite fat marmot. From KTLA Channel 5 out of Los Angeles, August 21st, runaway tortoise captured after slow speed chase in Alhambra. A hard-shelled hooligan is off the streets following one of the slowest pursuits in Alhambra Police Department history. The suspect was spotted heading northbound on Granada Avenue, crossing Adams Avenue, and fleeing into Almanzor Park, where he eventually stopped on the soccer field for a snack, police posted Thursday on Instagram. That's when officers made their move, but found the tortoise they were chasing was a little more difficult to catch than expected. After some strategic corralling, our four-legged suspect, that's right, he was a tortoise, was safely contained, police said. The owners of the unidentified tortoise were found nearby and were reunited with their wayward friend. His reason for leaving home remains unclear, but we suspect the grass at Almanzor Park looked greener, police said. For now, his days on the run have come to an end. From The Guardian, August 25th, Wisconsin kitten with 29 toes breaks world record for most toes on a cat. A Maine Coon kitten from Wisconsin overcame a perilous bout with pneumonia to break a 24-year-old world record for most toes on a cat, setting the new mark at 29. Erebus Anomaly's unique story received U.S. national media attention on Monday when ABC's World News Now program recounted that one of his owners called a miraculous recovery from illness in his infancy and the subsequent Guinness World Record that he clinched. Erebus's unprecedented wealth of toes is evidently attributed to a genetic trait, polydactyly, that causes some cats to be born with extra phalanges, and according to a 2016 article in the Journal of Feline Medicine and Surgery, is relatively common in Maine Coons. Furthermore, Erebus's biological father was born with 6 toes on each paw, giving him a total of 24, which is 6 more than the normal amount for a cat, as World News Now reported. That helped set the stage for Erebus to be born in March with 8 toes on one paw and 7 on the rest. Erebus, in other words, had a total of 1 more toe than the Guinness World Record setting 28 counted on a Canadian pet named Jake in 2002 and then tied in March by Michigan kitten Toby. And Erebus's owners, Kendra Vanderbloomer and Hunter Nett of Kaukauna, Wisconsin, later told local news outlet WFRV it was quickly obvious to them that he might attain the record. Yet Erebus, from the Appleton community of Kaukauna, had much more to navigate than just Guinness World Records verification process. At one point, after noticing that their cat was breathing through his mouth, Vanderbloomer and Nett learned Erebus had suffered a potentially deadly medical emergency known as an aspiration event when something that's supposed to be in the stomach, like food, food or liquid gets into the airways. He required a trip to an emergency veterinarian, which saw Erebus get diagnosed with pneumonia, be placed in an oxygen machine, and undergo a course of medication. Erebus's outlook for a time was grim, Vanden Bloomer and Nett said on World News Now. Notably, his lungs had a white appearance despite the fact that they were supposed to be black, Vanden Bloomer said on the program. He ultimately improved, though, in a turn of events that Vanden Bloomer described as definitely miraculous. And to confirm Erebus had fully recovered, his owners had x-rays taken. In the end, those x-rays served a purpose beyond punctuating Erebus's health scare. They were also important documentation for the application that Vanden Bloomer and Nett submitted on his behalf for recognition by Guinness World Records. The famous organization, which curates a database of more than 40,000 world records, then bestowed the title of Most Toes on a Cat to Erebus on May 13th, according to the group's website. It's crazy to think that one of the scariest times in his life led right into the beginning of his world record journey, read a message on a social media account created for Erebus by Vanden Bloomer and Nett. The pair run a breeding cattery named Blue Northern Maine Coons, and they were asked by ABC's Danny New whether Erebus might be rehomed. "He's staying with us," Vanden Bloomer replied. "He's a gorgeous boy." From WRAL News, August 26th, "There's a bat in my mouth. Virginia doctor's bat nightmare goes viral." A Richmond, Virginia doctor woke up last week to find a bat trying to get into her mouth, and her viral story carries an important warning for anyone who encounters a bat inside their home. Dr. Krista Edelman, a gastroenterologist who lives off Grove Avenue in Richmond, was asleep in her nearly 100-year-old home when the encounter happened. She has since shared her experience on Instagram, where it has been shared more than 33,000 times. "So brace yourself. This is a bat PSA," Edelman said in the video. Edelman said she was dreaming when she first sensed something near her face. "So I was dreaming, and in my dream there was a cute little field mouse. This is pretty vivid, the whole thing, a little field mouse trying to get into my mouth," Edelman said. As she began to wake up, she reached toward her mouth and grabbed something she said initially felt like a tulip. "And then I felt on its back, really kind of coarse, short hair. And when that happened, I realized that was not a mouse," Edelman said. "I screamed, and I was screaming repeatedly, something to the extent of like, 'That's a bat in my mouth. The bat is trying to get in my mouth.'" Edelman quickly researched what to do and learned she should try to catch the bat rather than kill it so it could be tested for rabies. She then called a friend who is an infectious disease doctor for guidance on whether she needed to seek a rabies vaccine immediately. "He was anxious, and he's not a very anxious person. So when he got anxious, I started to get anxious. And what I didn't fully realize at the time was that the closer to the brain the exposure, the markedly accelerated risk of transmission," Edelman said. Her friend urged her to get treated as soon as possible. Edelman went to the emergency department at St. Mary's Hospital, where she works, and was seen by Dr. Adam Lancey, the assistant medical director for the ER. Lancey said anyone who wakes up to find a bat in their home should take the situation seriously. "If you wake up in a room with a bat in your room or in your kid's room or in your house, you kind of have to assume the worst," Lancey said. He said the small size of bat teeth makes it difficult to know whether a bite occurred. "Bat teeth are very small, and you don't know if you've been bitten or not. And with rabies being essentially fatal, they need to be treated," Lancey said. Dr. Julia Murphy, the state's public health veterinarian with the Virginia Department of Health, said submissions of bats for rabies testing are up this year compared to previous years, though the number of bats that have tested positive is not up. Murphy recommends trying to trap the bat, as Edelman did, and then contacting your local health department for guidance. Local health departments can turn around bat rabies testing in roughly 48 hours. If the test comes back negative, a vaccine will not be needed. What I would encourage is a very prompt contact with local health department or animal control services for guidance, Murphy said. Edelman recently learned the bat that tried to get into her mouth tested negative for rabies. She said she shared her story to help others who might find themselves in a similar situation. I was compelled to put it out there because I was a little humbled. Like, I again grew up in rural Hanover. Like, I think I know the basics of things, and I was humbled about how I did not know what to do in that situation, Edelman said. I've got to admit, I wouldn't have a clue what to do if I woke up with a bat trying to crawl in my mouth. Ugh. From the New York Post, August 26th, most pet owners have a financial breaking point, and many are hitting it. We never found out what was killing Margot. The vet laid it out in the spring of 2023. The seizures were either a brain tumor or her liver failing, and the only way to know which was to pay for an extensive workup that would tell us. She was nearly 17 years old. That's 119 in dog years. The answer wasn't going to change the ending, and the number in front of us was real. So we skipped it and put the money toward keeping her comfortable and happy instead. It didn't feel like it at the time, but that was a financial breaking point. It felt like mercy, and it's a lot easier to live with when you call it that. 3 out of 4 American pet owners can name their version of that number. They just hate saying it out loud. In fact, Healthy Paws Pet Insurance put it to 1,542 dog and cat owners this spring, and 76% admitted there's a cost at which they'd decline a treatment their vet recommended. For about a third, the line sits below $1,000. Margot was a Jack Russell Bull Terrier mix my partner rescued after she was found in a dumpster in Hollywood, Florida. After nearly 17 good years, she lived her final days in our home upstate, enjoying the first real backyard she could call her own. What is a pet owner's financial breaking point? It's the number where what the vet recommends and what the account can absorb stop agreeing. The same survey found 77% of owners say their pet is like a child to them. Put that next to the 76% with a walkaway price, and you come to an uncomfortable realization. That Venn diagram might as well be a circle. How big does a vet bill have to be before it hurts? Less than you'd probably guess. More than half of owners said an unplanned bill falling under $1,000 would cause significant financial stress. Nearly 1 in 5 said any surprise vet expense of any size would strain them. This isn't only a low-income story, either. Among households pulling in more than $100,000 a year, 44% said a bill under $2,000 would do it. Debt fills the gap. About 29% of owners who reached for a credit card or other financing said paying it back took 7 months or longer, or that they're still at it. Why are pet costs climbing so fast in 2026? Because everything, both inside the exam room and out, got expensive all at once. Veterinary prices jumped roughly 43% between January 2021 and January 2026, per Labor Department data cited in the Healthy Paws Cost Research. Grooming, boarding, and the rest of the service category rose 38% over the same period of time. Routine care for one animal now averages $4,272 a year, which is why the true cost of being a pet parent easily clears $50,000 across a normal lifespan today. I watch it happen in my own cart. The Hill's Science Diet Senior Formula, the Pack 8, cost between $28 and $31 from 2014 into early 2021. The same brand, same bag, costs $61 today. It's the only one I can find built for what I call senior seniors, dogs past 11 with the protein dialed down the way Margot's liver needed. NutriCal, the high-calorie paste Mingo, my 14-year-old Chihuahua, gets a blob of every morning so his blood sugar doesn't bottom out and trigger a seizure, ran $7 to $9 during the same years. Today it's $17. The four-pack we actually buy topped out around $41 back then, and it's pushing $69 now. That paste is the reason Mingo isn't on lifelong seizure meds. It's not a luxury. Its price growth is just outpacing my salary growth. If we still lived in Manhattan with three dogs at those prices, with grooming, a vet, and a bag of food that costs what a bag of food costs now, I'm not sure we could pull it off again. Are people actually giving up their pets over money? Yes. And the shelters have the paperwork. Of the 5.8 million cats and dogs that entered shelters and rescues across America in 2025, owner surrenders rose to 30% from 29% a year earlier, according to Shelter Animals Count. That's 10,000 more dogs and 34,000 more cats coming through the door than in 2024. Does pet insurance change what happens in the exam room? Having or not having pet insurance changes the conversation, and the conversation is most of it. Insured owners were far more likely to greenlight every treatment their vet recommended, regardless of cost, 47% versus 32% among owners overall. More than half said their policy reimbursed at least half of a major expense. On a $5,000 emergency, 70% reimbursement drops the out-of-pocket to $1,675. Not free money. The North American Pet Health Insurance Association 2026 State of the Industry report puts average premiums over $70 a month for dogs and $36 for cats, with deductibles and copays stacked on top. Here's what money couldn't do for us. Margot died at home on her favorite bed with a vet who came to our home. Gloria, my mini schnauzer, went into congestive heart failure on Christmas Day at my parents' house and spent the following 2 days in an oxygen chamber while the vet tried to get her strong enough to come back to New York. She never got strong enough. We said goodbye on December 27th, my partner's birthday, in a room neither of us had ever been in. That bill ran close to $3,000, and I'd pay it again tomorrow. Same two dogs, same two parents, completely different last day. So my regret is specific, and it isn't about the $3,000. Insurance works best if you buy it on day one before anything's wrong, which is exactly why it should be the first thing you do with a new pet. We never got it for Margot, Gloria, or Mingo. By the time each of them needed it, everything they had was pre-existing. Two friends signed the rescue Chihuahua up with Healthy Paws the week they brought her home and said it was the best thing they did. Honestly, good for them. What to do before you hit your own number? Price the whole animal, not the adoption fee. Food, preventatives, dental, meds, and the emergency that hasn't happened yet. We say this is a commitment for the rest of their lives, but you really have to understand what that really means. Buy coverage while the pet is young. Premiums are lower and nothing's on their chart. Skipping insurance anyway? Open a separate account and fund it every month. A plan you never touch beats a decision made in a hallway. Ask your vet practice about payment plans now while nothing is wrong. This can dramatically affect your decision if you know the details up front. Stay current on preventative care. Dental and vaccines are cheap compared to what the fixes cost. Mingo sleeps all day, has zero teeth, and eats mushy food with gravy toppers like the little prince he is. He's the last of the three. Whenever the next one picks us, the policy gets bought before the first toy. And some frequently asked questions. What does it cost to own a pet in 2026? Routine expenses for one cat or dog average $4,272 a year per research from Healthy Paws Pet Insurance. Across a 12-year lifespan, that's more than $50,000 before a single emergency. How much will most pet owners spend before declining vet care? About 76% say they have a threshold. Roughly 1 in 3 put it under $1,000, and more than half say a surprise bill under $1,000 would cause significant financial stress. Does pet insurance actually cover emergencies? Most plans reimburse a percentage of covered accident and illness costs after a deductible. On a $5,000 emergency, 70% reimbursement cuts the out-of-pocket to $1,675. More than half of insured owners surveyed said their plan covered at least half of a major expense. When should you buy pet insurance? Day one, no question. And is pet insurance worth it for a senior dog? It depends on what's already on the chart. A senior with existing chronic conditions won't get those covered, and premiums climb with age. A dedicated savings account may do more for an older pet. From ABC News, August 6th, 8-foot Burmese python found in New Jersey backyard after eating possum under shed. Animal control officers with the Monmouth County SPCA responded to an unusual call after a large snake was discovered in a freehold resident's backyard. According to the organization, the reptile, identified as an approximately 8-foot-long Burmese python, had taken shelter beneath the floor of a shed. The rescue effort required assistance from a local contractor who helped remove floorboards so responders could safely access the animal. Trained animal control officers then carefully removed the python from underneath the structure, taking precautions to avoid injury to both the snake and rescuers. Video also showed a large bulge in the middle of the snake's body. Veterinary staff at the Monmouth County SPCA performed x-rays and determined it had recently eaten a large possum. After being evaluated and cared for, the python was placed in a secure enclosure while officials worked to find an appropriate long-term home. The SPCA said it partnered with reptile specialists at FNF to arrange placement with an experienced snake handler who has the proper permits and facilities to care for the animal. If no legal owner comes forward, the python will remain in permanent care with its new caretaker. The organization is using the incident to remind owners that exotic pets should never be released into the wild. Exotic pets do not belong in the wild, the Monmouth County SPCA said in its social media post. Officials noted that released animals can threaten native wildlife, pose risks to pets, and often struggle to survive on their own. Anyone who can no longer care for an exotic reptile is encouraged to contact a licensed rescue organization or animal shelter for assistance, rather than releasing the animal into the environment. From The Guardian, August 21st, python named Jodie Foster, first snake to receive pioneering cancer treatment. A 15-foot python is believed to be the first snake in the world to be given a pioneering life-saving cancer treatment normally used on humans. The 50-kilo reticulated python named Jodie Foster, after the Hollywood star, has just turned 23 and lives at Chester Zoo. Keepers first became concerned that she may be unwell when she began eating less and spending more time inactive in her habitat. She was diagnosed with a fibrosarcoma, a malignant tumor in her jaw, which was removed with surgery but later returned and began to invade her jawbone. With her life at risk, she underwent electrochemotherapy. Now, months after the procedure, she is said to be eating normally and back to her usual bright and feisty self. Pythons can unhinge their jaws to swallow prey many times the size of their head, and in the months since her surgery, zoo staff have observed that Jodie continues to strike, grip, and swallow food without difficulty. Ian Ashpole, a veterinary officer at the zoo, said, "When the tumor came back and started destroying part of her jawbone, we knew more surgery on its own probably wasn't going to be enough. We were facing the possibility of losing her as the tumor made it more and more difficult for her to eat. So we worked with cancer specialists to see whether we could adapt electrochemotherapy for a snake. As far as we're aware, this is the first time it's ever been used on one." Jodie, whose name derives from when she first arrived, and staff noticed her paperwork was marked JF, shorthand for juvenile female, is so big that no single operating table would have been able to accommodate her. Two were pushed together, making a platform the size of a double bed. She was anesthetized in her own habitat and carefully carried to the zoo's veterinary center, where she underwent the 90-minute procedure. Ashpole first removed the tumorous mass as well as part of Jodie's diseased jawbone before electrochemotherapy was administered to target any remaining cancerous cells. Electrochemotherapy combines the cancer drug bleomycin with a series of carefully controlled electrical pulses delivered directly to the tumor site. The pulses temporarily make cancer cells more permeable, allowing the drug to enter more effectively. Jose Alvarez Picornel of the University of Liverpool's Department of Small Animal Clinical Service said, "Electrochemotherapy is an emerging treatment, and this was the first time it had been used in a snake. The success of this treatment is a testament to the power of collaboration. By working closely with Ian, we were able to develop a plan that not only benefited Jodie Foster, but will also contribute to the wider veterinary community." A final check this week confirmed that Jodie remained free of any signs of the cancer returning. Picornel added, "We will be formally publishing details of the procedure so that veterinary colleagues around the world can learn from and build upon our approach. This has been a very special career highlight for me and a fantastic opportunity to expand the work we do within the department to support high-quality veterinary and translational research." From The Guardian, August 20th, winner of Invertebrate of the Year 2026 is crowned, and it is the size of a grain of rice. A neon green solar-powered slug that lives underwater is the winner of the increasingly popular Invertebrate of the Year competition run by The Guardian. The leaf sheep triumphed in the global ballot after hundreds of thousands of readers around the world read about and shared their appreciation for the spineless creatures who make up the majority of animal life on Earth. Announcing the winner, the broadcaster and environmental campaigner, Chris Packham, said, "It's very, very beautiful, but also very smart, too. It harvests photosynthetic material from the algae it feeds upon and builds its own solar panels." In a much closer contest than previous years, when the tardigrade and the common earthworm won with popular landslides, the beady-eyed, charming leaf sheep fought off strong competition from the world's largest bumblebee, the moscardonne, which finished second. This giant ginger bumblebee is increasingly threatened in its native Patagonia because of invasive bumblebee species introduced by humans in recent decades. In third place was the horseshoe crab, a remarkable arthropod that predates the dinosaurs and contains blue blood, followed by the common woodlouse. Although worms have historically pulled very strongly in the competition, bringing up the rear in 10th place on this year's shortlist was the astonishing bootlace worm, one of the longest animals in the world. The competition was launched 3 years ago to celebrate overlooked and often derided invertebrates who number at least 1.7 million species, about 97% of all animals, with probably millions more still to be discovered and described by science. Without the unpaid labor of wild invertebrates who pollinate crucial crops, filter water, recycle waste, clean up pollution, and add fertility to soils, human life on Earth would quickly perish. This year, several thousand spineless candidates nominated by Guardian readers, including everyone from scientists to children, were whittled down to a short list of 10. As each candidate was announced during a two-week fiesta of invertebrate appreciation, experts offered their perspectives, with Erica McAllister extolling the importance and beauty of flies, the wildlife photographer Dara Ojo revealing the joys of macro photography, and Connor Butler pointing out how there is no other in the natural world. We are all part of the same living systems. The leaf sheep, which lives in tropical waters around Japan, Indonesia, and the Philippines, was only first described by science in 1993. Since then, it has become increasingly celebrated in human culture thanks to advances in underwater macro photography that have revealed its remarkably cute appearance, which has inspired at least one Pokemon character. From Animal Wellness, August 18th, Entropion in Cats, Causes, Signs, and Treatment. If you've ever noticed your cat squinting, tearing up, or rubbing at their eyes frequently, there could be more going on than a simple irritation. One possible cause is a condition called entropion, a problem that affects the eyelids and can cause real discomfort for your feline companion. What is entropion? Entropion is a condition where the eyelid folds or rolls inward toward the eye. When this happens, the fur and skin along the eyelid edge rub directly against the surface of the eye. As you can imagine, this constant rubbing can be quite painful and irritating. Entropion can affect the upper eyelid, the lower eyelid, or both. It can occur in one eye or both eyes at the same time. What causes it? In cats, entropion can develop in a few different ways. Breed-related or hereditary causes. Some cat breeds are more likely to develop this condition due to the shape of their face and eyes. Injury or trauma to the eye area. Inflammation or infection that causes the eyelid to change shape. Blepharospasm, when a cat squints so hard and so often due to pain that the eyelid eventually turns inward. What are the signs? If your cat has entropion, you may notice some of the following. Excessive tearing or watery discharge from the eye. Squinting or keeping the eye partially closed. Redness around the eye. Cloudiness or changes to the surface of the eye. Pawing or rubbing at the eye. Sensitivity to light. Swelling around the eye area. These signs happen because the inverted eyelid irritates and damages the cornea, the clear outer surface of the eye. Over time, if left untreated, this irritation can lead to corneal ulcers, scarring, or even vision problems. How is it treated? Treatment for entropion in cats typically depends on the severity and underlying cause. In mild cases, eye drops or ointments may be used to protect the eye and reduce irritation temporarily. However, in most cases, surgical correction is the most effective long-term solution. Surgery involves carefully adjusting the eyelid so that it sits in the correct position and no longer rubs against the eye's surface. When should you see a veterinarian? Anytime you notice changes in your cat's eyes. It's important to contact your veterinarian as soon as possible. Eye conditions can worsen quickly, and early treatment leads to the best outcomes. Your veterinarian can properly examine your cat's eyes and recommend the most appropriate course of action. Never try to treat eye conditions at home without professional guidance. Your veterinarian is always your best resource for your cat's eye health. From the University of Florida College of Veterinary Medicine, August 3rd, lemurs fall prey to human herpes virus. The last time you had a cold sore, you might have fretted about how long it would hang around. Perhaps you avoided reflective surfaces. It's unlikely you worried about dying from it. But when it comes to herpes viruses, certain primates are less fortunate. A new study marks the first time researchers have been able to confirm human herpes virus in lemurs via a molecular analysis outlining the cases of four privately owned animals who died from the illness. Human alpha herpes virus, HUAHV1, infections are rarely, if ever, reported in lemurs, which is a good thing. The disease tends to cause fatal encephalitis in the wet-nosed and bushy-tailed mammals. The study is published in the Journal of Zoo and Wildlife Medicine. Herpes, as viruses, have amazing host fidelity, said Jim Wellahan, DVM, FMS, PhD, senior author of the study and a professor in the College of Veterinary Medicine at the University of Florida. They don't do big host jumps very often. Typically, you have to be a pretty close cousin to pick up somebody else's herpes virus. Host fidelity refers to how likely a virus is to step out on its home. Some of them, Wellahan explained, are better at jumping than others. In the last 300 million years, alpha herpes viruses have jumped from something dinosaurian in lineage, like lizards, to mammals, Wellahan said. When humans interact with animals, the jump is a little easier to make. I got to put the words lemur yoga into print for the first time because one of the lemurs came to us from a yoga class, Wellahan said. People are doing yoga and there's lemurs wandering around, and it's not good for the lemurs. By contrast, there have been no cases of this herpes virus in a lemur treated at an accredited zoo in the last 20 years. Part of this is because of the stringent precautions taken around how people in accredited locations interact with the creatures in question. Whenever we have students working with us on cases involving primates, I always make it clear to the students that the reason they wear a mask most of the time is to protect the primate from them and the viruses our bodies are more capable of handling, Wellahan said. Species like dogs and cats come into contact with people often enough that humans have developed vaccines for diseases we might contract and vice versa. Lemurs, by contrast, have no such protection. Occasionally, despite its negative attributes, a herpes virus gives its host certain evolutionary benefits. In the case of the rock pigeon, their associated herpes virus species is largely fatal to some birds of prey that would otherwise hunt them. Now, perhaps in part due to and despite their virus, pigeons can be found on every continent but Antarctica. Infectious diseases are one of the most significant selective forces acting upon animal evolution, Wellahan said. When a disease is introduced, survival becomes dependent on having the right immune response to pathogens, rather than on being stronger, faster, or smarter. From The Guardian, August 24th, the pet I'll never forget, Ernie the Danger Dog, who loves dicing with death. Ernie found his way into our hearts and home about 9 years ago when he strategically crawled into my lap during a family visit to meet a litter of puppies. While all the other beagle puppies ran wild, Ernie sat comfortably on me with his long, soft ears dangling down. We chose him because of his placid nature and named him Ernie after my mom's late dad, who coincidentally also had short legs and a bit of a round belly. After a few weeks, we realized that Ernie was anything but placid. His gentle temperament quickly morphed into an unruly and persistent need to find his way into danger. The most shocking incident happened one morning in November 2022. Ernie spotted a deer in the forest behind our house. He darted away from me and my mom through the forest and toward a busy dual carriageway. Ignoring our screams, Ernie crossed the road, missing multiple lorries and cars, making his way to safety on a small patch of grass on the pavement. It was a miracle he had managed to avoid injury. Escaping death was a recurring theme. As a puppy, he ate through an entire tray of freshly baked brownies, which we mistakenly left on the kitchen counter to cool. As chocolate is toxic to dogs, we were terrified that he had been poisoned. But indestructible as ever, he was fine. Since then, he has also eaten a 4-pack of raw chicken breasts, spring rolls, including the paper bag they came in, 3 Easter eggs with the foil on, an entire 6-pack of hot cross buns. Last year, during what was supposed to be a relaxing weekend on a canal boat with my mom and her partner, Ernie decided to jump head first into the River Wey. Initially sinking in the fast currents, Ernie resurfaced a short while later and paddled his way to the bank, unaware of the panic he had once again caused. Despite all of this worry and the ever-mounting vet bills, over 12,000 pounds so far, the love Ernie has brought to our lives far surpasses any amount of stress he has caused. He has been with our family through 3 house moves, breakups, job changes, birthdays, exams, and just about everything in between. Beagles are known as good hunting dogs, and Ernie's hound instincts are what led him to finding a missing dog once in the woods. Out with our dog walker, they crossed paths with the owner of the missing dog, along with the search party she had gathered. Ernie managed to sniff out the lost dog by following its scent from a toy he'd been given, reuniting the dog with its owner. His craziness has started to ease in recent years, but he's still as charming and gentle as ever. Just a simple walk can end up as an adventure with Ernie. There's never a dull moment with him by my side. And that is it for the news for the Pet Hour this week. If you'd like to hear more of something or less of something, you can give us feedback at feedback@mindseyeradio.org. That is an email address of feedback@mindseyeradio.org. Until next week, from Squish and from myself, be kind, be careful, be safe, and as always, be amazed by the animal world.
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2: Good morning. Today, expect sunshine with a high near 85. Tonight, expect overcast skies with a low near 70. Saturday, expect sunshine with a high near 86. Saturday night, expect overcast skies with a low near 76. Sunday, expect sunshine with a high near 97. Get your weather every hour right here on Mind's Eye Radio, your virtual newsstand.
3: In Belleville and Fairview Heights, it's partly cloudy and 84 degrees. In Granite City, it's sunny and 85 degrees.
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4: Hi, I'm Mickey Vandeleau, and this is USA Today, dated Friday, August 28th. Let's get started. Trump's excursion in Iran has lasted 6 months. Went wrong. Francesca Chambers and Michael Collins, USA Today. Washington. Bombs have been dropping for more than a week when President Donald Trump assured congressional Republicans and donors the war in Iran wouldn't. We took a little excursion because to get rid of some evil, Trump told House Republicans during their retreat at his Doral Golf Club in Miami on March 9th. I think it's going to be a short-term excursion. Trump initially projected America's joint military operation with Israel would last 4 to 5 weeks. Not long after, he said the assault was substantially ahead of schedule. The war turned 6 months old on Friday, August 28th. No end is in sight. With gas prices up and polls showing the war is unpopular with Americans, the United States now says it's changing its strategy altogether. The Trump administration has traded its military offensive for an economic one. It put diplomatic talks on ice and is attempting to choke Iran's economy by threatening to sanction the country's trading partners. Coming off a quick military victory in Venezuela, Trump raised expectations that the Iran war would be short and effective, said Michael Froman, chairman of the Council on Foreign Relations. It proved to be more complicated and more drawn out than he originally communicated, said Froman, a deputy national security advisor and U.S. trade representative for former President Barack Obama. This administration has, I think, made some very strong statements and raised expectations and now is working to try and align reality with those expectations. Shifting goals and unrealistic assumptions are among the reasons why the war has lasted longer than Trump told the American public it would, former U.S. officials and international experts say. Trump said the United States entered the war to prevent Iran from developing a nuclear weapon. But at times, he implied the United States would like to see regime change in Iran. Later, the administration shifted its focus to reopening the Strait of Hormuz, which Iran closed after the war started. Iran has attacked American allies in the region, and the Strait of Hormuz is still blocked to all but a trickle of commercial traffic. America's willingness to tolerate associated price hikes is also waning. A lot of things went wrong, said Alexander Downs, director of George Washington University's Institute for Security and Conflict Studies, which researches security issues. The sides are no closer to a resolution. A 60-day memorandum of understanding between the United States and Iran meant to guide peace talks expired earlier this month. Both countries have said negotiations are no longer taking place. Underestimating Iran's resolve. Experts agree that one of the United States' biggest mistakes was underestimating Iran's leadership. The Trump administration thought that if it took out Iran's top leaders and bombed the country for a few days or weeks, the regime would collapse or give in to U.S. demands, said Alan Iyer, a former U.S. diplomat who helped negotiate the 2015 nuclear deal with Iran under former President Barack Obama. Neither of those happened, he said. The administration underestimated the new Iranian leadership's willingness to take risks, said Elliot Abrams, a special representative for Iran and Venezuela in Trump's first administration. Attacking American bases, killing Americans, is a gigantic risk, and I think there is not a full understanding that they would do that because they haven't done it, Abrams said. Trump's military campaign succeeded in its main goal of destroying Iran's ability to make nuclear weapons, though the country maintains a residual drone and missile force that it's using to intimidate U.S. allies in the region, said Fred Flights, a former CIA analyst and National Security Council chief of staff during Trump's first term. He serves as vice chair of the Trump-aligned America First Policy Institute. Iranian military leaders are happy to burn the country down before they'll surrender, Flight said. Tehran's military may be compromised, but Iran has enough firepower to close the Strait of Hormuz and attack U.S. bases and allies in the United Arab Emirates, Saudi Arabia, and Qatar, Froman said. Iran showed it can control the strait and create leverage over the world economy, he added. We have introduced a new weapon into Iran's arsenal, Froman said of the strait. Failed diplomacy efforts. Diplomatic efforts have failed, too. The administration never really tried diplomacy with Iran, Iyer said. Their concept of diplomacy was to present U.S. demands and wait for Iran to comply. Key decision makers don't have Middle East expertise either, Iyer said, referring to U.S. officials like Defense Secretary Pete Hegseth and Trump negotiators Jared Kushner and Steve Witkoff. It's quite possible that our commander-in-chief is receiving inaccurate information because he's surrounded by people who are not going to tell him hard truths, but who instead cherry-pick information and reports to reinforce his assumptions, Iyer said. The United States' shifting goals have also complicated diplomatic talks, said Downs of the Institute at George Washington University. The United States hasn't been clear with its demands, he said. If you concede on one thing, will that end the bombing or the war, or will more demands simply be forthcoming, he asked. To strike a deal, Downs said, each side must have some assurance that the other will comply. But Trump withdrew from the 2015 nuclear agreement negotiated by Obama while Iran was complying with its terms. He has also attacked Iran twice during ongoing negotiations. How does the U.S. assure that the Iranians that it or the Israelis won't come after them again, even if they comply, Downs said. Former Secretary of State Hillary Clinton said the Trump administration's tactical and strategic mistakes would become fodder for college courses like the one she teaches at Columbia University, she said at an August 24th event hosted by the Hamptons Institute. She praised intelligence gathering that allowed the United States and Israel to kill Iran's supreme leader Ayatollah Ali Khamenei, Iranian forces, and clerics. But the Iranian regime did not collapse. That's because the Islamic Revolutionary Guard Corps and its military intelligence arm, the Quds Force, run the country and its economy, she said. And they demonstrated during the Iranian protests earlier this year that they are willing to kill thousands of their citizens to stay in power. It did not have the promised effect that I think was promised to Trump and his major advisors, she said. The White House said in a statement to USA Today that Trump's approach to the war has been successful. He has been clear that Iran will never have a nuclear weapon, the statement said, and Iran's economy has been crippled by economic sanctions and a blockade of marine traffic entering and exiting Iranian ports.

highest interest in getting this resolved, and that's who I would be pressuring more than anybody else right now, Clinton said. Chinese refineries have been the largest buyers of Iranian oil and have typically purchased it at a discount. But going after Beijing could prove tricky. Chinese President Xi Jinping will be the guest of honor at a White House state dinner on September 24th. Trump may not be interested in confronting Xi after spending so much of his first year in office in a trade war with China. Plus, the United States is currently in an unrelated trade fight with Canada. Fear of a global financial meltdown in response to the administration's economic onslaught is real enough that Bessent said the United States is giving Iran's business partners rolling deadlines to cut off ties. Why would I want to blow up the global financial system? Bessent said. Trump has another daunting problem. The congressional midterm elections are just 2 months away. U.S. public approval of the war has fallen to its lowest level since the early days of the war, according to a Reuters Ipsos poll released earlier this week. Trump's popularity remains at a record low, the same poll found. The war is such a political liability for Trump and Republicans that the Iranians believe they have the upper hand and can continue to resist U.S. pressure, Downs said. 6 months after the United States started dropping bombs, Iranians are convinced, Downs said, that the Americans will crack before they will. Tony Romo faces three charges after OWI arrest, new court records show. Joe Rivera, USA Today. Tony Romo is facing three charges after his July arrest in Milwaukee County. Romo, who was arrested on suspicion of operating a vehicle while intoxicated on July 23rd, faces three charges stemming from that arrest, online court records show. Unsafe passing on the right, possessing open intoxicants, and operating a vehicle while intoxicated, OWI. All three charges were filed on Thursday, August 27th. The former Dallas Cowboys quarterback and CBS NFL analyst was stopped going southbound on I-43 and performed poorly on SFST's standard field sobriety tests. On July 28th, new details emerged as body cam footage surfaced. The arresting officer indicated that Romo was stopped for unsafe passing on the right and cutting across the gore, the former of which is reflected in the citation. An open container was found in the passenger seat of Romo's vehicle during the stop. Romo also refused to take a breathalyzer test following the arrest. He is scheduled to appear in court on September 21st, court records show. Romo has been placed on leave by CBS. On August 11th, CBS Sports President Dave Burson said there is no timetable for Romo's return to the broadcast booth. Tony Romo body cam video. Days after Romo's arrest, traffic stop body cam footage surfaced showing Romo explaining he was heading to his grandparents' house after visiting a nearby golf course where he played in the Wisconsin Amateur Championship. After a back and forth with the officer, Romo exited his vehicle and was placed under arrest and into the back of the police cruiser. Later footage showed Romo undergoing a field sobriety test and declining to take a breathalyzer test. Romo placed on leave from CBS. On July 31st, CBS placed Romo on leave following his arrest. J.J. Watt, who operated on CBS's second team alongside Ian Eagle, was called up to replace Romo and work alongside Jim Nance. When asked when Romo may return to the network, CBS Sports President Dave Burson said they must consider their image when making a decision. We have to consider the impact on our image and on our brand, Burson says. Jerry Jones throws support behind Romo. The Dallas Cowboys owner was asked about his longtime quarterback during an interview with KDFW Fox 4, revealing that he had been talking to Romo in the aftermath of his arrest. Jones spoke glowingly about his former quarterback's character and talent. I love him, Jones said of Romo. I love what he's about. I love his character. I love his love of sport. And he's a very, very unique talent. And the real question is, and I don't even have to ask what the answer is, do you think Tony Romo knows how to get up when he gets knocked down? He had a life of that, and absolutely that's one of his greatest attributes, is that he can handle adversity. Frequent flockers. Repeat searches prompt officers' firings, arrests. Kenny Jacoby, Austin Fast, and Jack Lemus. At least 19 police and sheriff's office employees in five states were arrested, fired, put on administrative leave, or placed under investigation over the last 2 months for using Flock Safety's vast network of license plate reader cameras to track cars' locations for potentially improper or illegal purposes. But it wasn't their police supervisors who spotted their irregular search activity. It was USA Today reporters.
In Dallas, Georgia, state investigators arrested

arrested a 911 director who searched more than 2,500 times for cars belonging to her estranged husband and his new girlfriend. In Sarasota, Florida, an officer who tracked an ex-girlfriend's car at least 335 times over 2 months was fired and arrested. The Lufkin Police Department in Texas suspended all flock use after rangers arrested an officer who had repeatedly tracked 7 license plates, one more than 3,400 times. He is charged with at least 100 felonies. In each of those cases, and more than a dozen others, USA Today flagged their patterns of questionable searches before their own agencies did. Only after reporters contacted their employers did the agencies spring into action. Their cases illustrate a dynamic that is playing out in communities across the country. As Flock and other brands of automated license plate readers become ubiquitous in nearly every state, many law enforcement agencies have done little to monitor how their own employees use them. Some of that work instead has fallen on journalists, activists, and others concerned that anyone with access to the company's private camera networks can follow virtually any driver's movements with a query as effortless as a Google search. Yet in direct response to increasing public scrutiny over abuse of its technology, Flock in December 2025 changed its systems to make officers' misuse exponentially more difficult for the public to unearth. To reveal the officers' surveillance, USA Today analyzed more than 75 million searches of Flock license plate reader data spanning 3.5 years and more than 6,300 agencies, a fraction of the total number of searches by Flock users during that period. The analysis identified hundreds of examples of law enforcement personnel searching single license plates hundreds of or even thousands of times over prolonged periods, while justifying many of their searches with vague or nonsensical reasons such as sus, traffic, inquiry, investigation, test, or a single letter of the alphabet like A, B, or Z. Where reporters could determine the targeted car's owners, they found several registered to the searching officer's ex-partners, co-workers, family members, or other people they knew personally. Altogether, USA Today's analysis surfaced 240 Flock users whose frequent and persistent searches stood out for more casual users. Reporters contacted the police agencies that employed 67 of them. In about half of those cases, the agencies confirmed or launched investigations for potential misuse. The agencies did not respond in a quarter of the cases. For the other quarter, the agencies said they lacked sufficient information or the uses appeared legitimate. Flock backs out key data. USA Today's analysis was possible because until December, Flock customers could access monthly usage audits that showed the initials of each person who searched a company's camera data, the tags they had searched, and their stated reasons for searching. In many states, those audits are public records that provide transparency into how officers use the system. But Flock changed the software in December to back out most officers' initials, license plate numbers, and reasons from those logs, which will make large-scale analysis like USA Today's virtually impossible in the future. Flock declined to answer detailed questions from USA Today, providing only an emailed statement. Any officer abuse of our system is completely unacceptable, and the people that abuse our system should absolutely be held accountable, said the statement from Paris Lubel, Flock's public relations manager. We are committed to setting a baseline for where safe lines and transparency for our industry should be, and welcome further conversations and regulations from local communities about the rules of the road that they want to set for public safety technology. Lubel said that Flock began redacting key details from audit logs because of a pattern of people using publicly released audit data to identify undercover officers by name, publishing their contact information alongside details of active investigations. When pressed by USA Today for specific examples, Flock did not provide any. Amid a spate of headlines and police officer arrests over abuse of its technology, Flock in January rolled out a new tool that helps their customers, thousands of police agencies, homeowners associations, and private companies flag people who abuse the system. The company said the feature will detect officers' abnormal search activity and shut off their access until an agency administrator can review it. In addition, Flock started requiring users to enter specific case numbers and offense types associated with each search. That tool, however, allows agencies to audit their officers' search activity only dating back to January 2026, and Flock won't require agencies to adopt it until next year. Those limitations were on display in a case in Covington, Georgia, where police in July fired a detective after discovering with the help of Flock's tool that he had tracked a female coworker 41 times since January
An internal affairs report shows. The woman was shocked to learn from a USA Today reporter weeks later, however, the full extent of the detective's surveillance of her car. 2,890 searches over more than 2 years. Asked why the public should trust internal auditing as an adequate replacement for public oversight, given that many agencies allowed their own officers' conduct to go unchecked for years, Flock did not respond. Flock's redactions are catastrophic, both for transparency and agencies' ability to spot improper searches by outside officers, said Dave Mass, director of investigations at the Electronic Frontier Foundation, a nonprofit whose mission it is to ensure that technology supports freedom, justice, and civil liberties. Flock encourages agencies to share their data nationwide, and now it's making it impossible for agencies to audit their data when it comes from an external entity, he said. Flock is doing it solely to cover its butt. It wants to cut down on the reporting about abusive searches. The change reflects the stance that Flock Chief Communications Officer Joshua Thomas took 1 year ago in response to concerns about officers abusing its technology. It's not Flock's job, he said, to police the police. It's an invasion of privacy. Flock's recent reforms offer little solace to Billy Taylor and Leandra Higginbottom, whose cars Heidi Taylor is accused of improperly tracking for months while she was a 911 director for the police department in Dallas, Georgia. Billy and Heidi Taylor separated around November 2024 after 27 years together. Billy Taylor, an electrician his friends call Sparky, told USA Today. He and Higginbottom started dating soon after when he fixed the wiring in her home. In the months after, they said Heidi Taylor repeatedly showed up unannounced at the restaurants where they ate, the hospital where Higginbottom works, and even at the rural 100-acre Alabama property they regularly visit. Sometimes she would just sit there, and as we would walk out to her, then she'd haul buggy and be gone, Higginbottom said. I think she wanted us to know she was there. Heidi Taylor did not respond to calls or emails seeking comment. Billy Taylor said they had a brief conversation when she called him from jail to ask for her son's phone number. According to him, when he asked her why she tracked him in Higginbottom, she replied, "You know why." USA Today's analysis showed that Heidi Taylor used Flock to look up Billy Taylor's and Higginbottom's license plates almost every day from July 2024 to May 2025, as many as 39 times in 1 day, sometimes just seconds apart. More than half of her searches for those cars occurred between 7 p.m. and 3 a.m. USA Today contacted the Dallas Police Department about Heidi Taylor's Flock activity on July 6th. A subsequent press release shows the department asked the Georgia Bureau of Investigation to investigate her the next day. Arrested on August 12th with two misdemeanor counts of misusing a license plate reader, Heidi Taylor has not been charged in court. A 14-year department veteran who no longer works for the agency, she had garnered praise in performance evaluations, her personnel file shows, for running background checks without being asked. Billy Taylor and Higginbottom dislike Flock, they told USA Today, and the enormous power places in hands of people like Heidi Taylor, who is not a sworn officer. They live quiet lives and don't want to be tracked wherever they go. Higginbottom said she fears for her safety. She filed a petition for a restraining order against Heidi Taylor on August 20th, court records show, citing her frequent Flock searches. It's an invasion of privacy, Billy Taylor said. Who gave y'all permission to look for me while I was going down the road? I'm not a wanted fugitive. I'm not a child molester. I'm not a thief. Why were you all looking at me? Flurry of arrests, firings, and investigations. Almost immediately after USA Today reporters asked about their officers' irregular Flock usage, at least a dozen law enforcement agencies launched internal investigations. Although some agencies said the officers' Flock searches appeared to be connected to legitimate narcotics investigations or training exercises, many took swift disciplinary action. Over the next few days, police officers, sheriff's deputies, and law enforcement personnel across the country were arrested, referred to outside agencies for criminal investigations, placed on leave, or fired. In Georgia, Officer Sienna Carroll used Flock to look up a single license plate more than 4,000 times over a 16-month span while employed by the Perry Police Department, USA Today's analysis found. That was one of six license plates she repeatedly searched. Two of them were registered to cars owned by her coworkers. Another belonged to her daughter's father.
Prior to your inquiry, Perry Police Department was not aware of the frequency with which Sarah Carroll was using Flock to search the specific license plates identified in your email. Sheriff Alan Everidge told USA Today in an August 19th email, 5 days after a reporter contacted him. After receiving your inquiry, we immediately began reviewing Carroll's Flock activity. Carroll left the Perry Police Department in April 2025 to work for Georgia's Houston County Sheriff's Office as a school resource officer at a local high school. She continued making searches from her Perry Police-issued Flock account for at least 4 months after she left, odd logs show. The Houston County Sheriff's Office suspended her without pay on August 17th, Sheriff Matt Moulton told USA Today. She was arrested 2 days later on charges of misusing a license plate reader system. Carroll declined to comment when reached by USA Today. A plea has not been entered in her case. In Texas, Officer Zachary Klein of the Lufkin Police Department used Flock to repeatedly search 7 license plates, USA Today's analysis found, including one more than 3,400 times over 10 months. His stated reason for each search was simply investigation. On August 20th, 6 days after USA Today asked Lufkin Police Department about Klein's Flock use, Texas Rangers arrested Klein, an 11-year veteran of the department, on felony charges of abuse of official capacity and tampering with a government record. Lufkin Police also launched a department-wide audit, suspended the use of Flock cameras across the department, and placed a second officer on administrative leave. The department recently became aware of potential issues and immediately began an audit into the use of the technology, Public Administrator Information Officer Jackie Zimmerman said in an August 20th press release. She added in an email to USA Today, "We appreciate you bringing your concerns to our attention." Klein, who faces at least 100 felony charges, according to court records, did not respond to calls or emails from USA Today. He has not entered a plea. The Sarasota Police Department in Florida fired Officer Corey Waiters and arrested him on 2 felony counts and 1 misdemeanor count of misusing computer systems and official misconduct on August 19th, 2 weeks after a reporter asked the agency about his 335 Flock searches of his ex-partner's car. Waiters, who did not respond to calls or emails from USA Today, has not entered a plea. The Cherokee County Sheriff's Office in Georgia on August 19th fired and arrested Deputy Jerry Shellhouse, who searched one tag at least 840 times. The office had previously arrested and fired 3 deputies for abusing Flock, but missed Shellhouse until contacted on August 14th by a USA Today reporter. Shellhouse, who has not entered a plea in his court case, did not respond to messages from USA Today. The St. Charles County Police Department in Missouri suspended an employee and discontinued the department's Flock usage, and the Harris County Sheriff's Office in Texas suspended 3 deputies' Flock access pending an internal investigation, all in response to questions from USA Today. At least 6 more agencies, including the Houston Police Department in Texas, East Point Police Department in Michigan, and Georgia's Butts County Sheriff's Office, LaGrange Police Department, Milton Police Department, and Richmond County Sheriff's Office, launched criminal or administrative investigations into officers because of USA Today's reporting. Their investigations continue. Public scrutiny prompts Flock to clamp down. Flock began as 3 college friends' pipe dream to eliminate crime. But after cops were increasingly publicly exposed for using Flock to commit crimes, the company mobilized, instituting consequential changes that inhibits the public ability to hold rogue officers accountable. As told by company CEO Garrett Langley in a series of newspaper and podcast interviews and public speeches, he became frustrated by Atlanta's police failure to solve most murders and property crimes. So he and fellow Georgia Tech alumni Paige Todd and Matt Fury in 2017 put an Android phone in a waterproof box and deployed it in their neighborhood. It took pictures of passing cars and uploaded details about them, license plate number, make, model, color, and other characteristics like body damage and bumper stickers to an online database. License plate readers had existed for years, but Langley and his friends soon developed a product more affordable than its competitors, he told the Atlanta Business Chronicle's On Leadership podcast in 2023 and marketed it aggressively to police. Backed by at least $650 million in venture capital funding, Flock now captures and analyzes more than 1 billion photos, sounds, and videos a day with more than 100,000 cameras installed across the U.S.
The company says it helps solve a million crimes a year. Law enforcement officials nationally praise Flock as a game changer for helping crack stolen vehicle, missing person, and homicide cases. But as officers were outed for tapping into local Flock camera networks to stalk exes, track a woman her husband suspected of getting an abortion, and enforce federal immigration laws, activists started harnessing Flock's power against it. Several anti-Flock websites and muckrakers used open records laws to collect and publish hundreds of police agencies' audit logs, internal records detailing each time an officer searched Flock for a specific tag. HaveIBeenFlocked.com created a public searchable database that enabled anyone to enter their own license plate and check if a cop had used Flock to track their whereabouts. That's when Flock, which achieved a $7.5 billion valuation on the premise that taking photos in public places is fair game, obscured its data to block it from public view. As first reported in a post on HaveIBeenFlocked.com's blog, Flock Vice President Chris Colwell, in a series of December 2025 emails, informed customers the company was taking action to permanently hide police officers' search activity. Recently, a third-party website began aggregating search information that appears to have been released through these public records processes, read the emails. We recognize that seeing investigative search activity displayed publicly can raise understandable concerns about officer safety, investigative integrity, community perception, and compliance with state law. Colwell, on December 9th, announced Flock's solution. The audit logs that HaveIBeenFlocked.com and so many other news outlets and civilians had obtained would no longer include most officers' initials, the tags they searched, and their stated reasons. Flock would begin redacting those details so that agencies could see only the identities of their own officers. Details of statewide or national searches run by outside officers on their networks, the bulk of all searches, would be concealed. Colwell's December 9th email said, to protect active investigations and ensure officer safety. From that point forward, agencies themselves could not see which outside officers were accessing their data and for what reasons. When members of the public requested those logs, most officers' initials in the plates they searched were replaced with redacted or simply ... Retracing officers' steps. Flock's changes make it much harder for the public to root out future abuse, but it was too late to cover up what was already out. Before the changes took effect, many news organizations and civilians had uploaded agencies' audit logs to muckrock.com, a nonprofit newsroom and resource hub where journalists and others frequently share government documents and data obtained through public records requests. From there, a USA Today reporter downloaded audit logs released by more than 120 police agencies in 24 states and obtained even more logs through additional records requests. Together, the logs contain records of more than 75 million license plate searches conducted from January 2023 to July 2020 states and obtained even more logs through additional records requests. Together, the logs contain records of more than 75 million license plate searches conducted from January 2023 to July 2026 by officers from 6,300 agencies, about a third of all law enforcement agencies in the U.S. Because so many officers who looked up license plates ran their searches across not only their own agency's camera networks, but hundreds or thousands of others, their searches still showed up in the data even when their own agencies refused to release it. That allowed USA Today to create a picture of at least 208,000 officers' Flock usage. USA Today's analysis resulted in a list of many of the nation's most prolific Flock users, many of whom had used the service to repeatedly search single tags. In many cases, they entered nebulous or implausible reasons for their searches, including plate, tag, police, or BOB. Many of their searches spiked in the wee hours of the night. Those users represented only the ones USA Today knows about. Of the 75 million individual search records USA Today obtained, just 14 million were fully unredacted. Because most of the unredacted logs listed only the officers' initials, reporters spent weeks scouring agencies' websites, city staff directories, statewide badge registries, and news articles to reveal the officers' identities. In some cases, USA Today identified the specific people officers had monitored by matching their license plates to parking or speeding tickets. When contacted by reporters, several of those people said they had been entirely unaware that officers had used Flock to track them. Many of the agencies the officers worked for said they, too, were unaware. Recent Flock reforms go only so far.
The more agencies USA Today reporters contacted, the more apparent it became that many were not conducting routine audits of their officers' flock use. USA Today submitted public records requests to 30 police agencies that employed prolific flock users for any internal audits, investigations, or reviews they conducted of their officers' flock activities since January 2000.

0: 2023. Of the 14 that responded, 4, the East Point Police Department in Michigan, Albany County Sheriff's Office in New York, Gurnee Police Department in Illinois, and Mentor Police Department in Ohio said they had no responsive records. 5 denied the request, saying their records were part of pending investigations or disciplinary cases, that the request was too broad, or that any such audits are exempt under laws governing the disclosure of license plate reader data. The other 5 agencies, the Newton County Sheriff's Office in Indiana, Braintree Police Department in Massachusetts, Lufkin Police Department in Texas, and Georgia's Braselton and Norcross Police Departments, provided records indicating they had begun conducting audits only this year when Flock introduced its audit assistance feature, which the company says is intended to help agencies detect unusual search activity. Flock made that feature optional. About a third of agencies used Flock had turned it on voluntarily as of early August. April Sagona, a Flock strategic communications consultant, told USA Today. But amid an onslaught of officer arrests and negative press coverage over misuse, Flock in August said it will make the feature mandatory for law enforcement customers by the end of 2026. In an interview with USA Today, Flock CEO Langley declined to say what specific criteria meet Flock's internal threshold for unusual activity. He said that the feature generally is designed to flag repeated searches of a single plate and late-night queries. Chief Garrett Fibash of the LaGrange Police Department sent USA Today several screenshots of the internal audit features Flock offers, which the department started using in January. One shows an officer who searched one plate 11 times next to the words, "needs review." Because the feature doesn't examine searches before 2026, however, Fibash said that Flock did not alert him to the irregular activity of Sergeant Joseph Randazzo, who searched one license plate 781 times over 2.5 months in 2025, an average of 10 times a day. Fibash said he first learned about Randazzo's searches from USA Today. The department placed Randazzo on administrative leave 3 days later for what Fibash calls an egregious violation. Randazzo, who has not been charged with a crime, did not respond to messages from USA Today. Suffice to say, it was a very, very serious problem, Fibash told USA Today. We feel sure that it's going to wind up more than likely with him being terminated and prosecuted when it's all said and done. The LaGrange Police Department is one of several agencies that recently implemented new safeguards to address how its officers use Flock. Officers must now enter a case number associated with each search, Fibash said, to ensure each is connected to an actual crime criminal case. The agency will also conduct a historical audit of its officers' Flock activity. The Richmond County Sheriff's Office in Georgia, as of a July 2026 police change, now requires deputies to submit search requests through its intelligence unit, which runs the searches on their behalf. The requesting deputies are required to provide their computer number, case number, and an offense type. Flock's audit assistance feature helps several Georgia police agencies identify rogue employees whom they referred to the Georgia Bureau of Investigation for criminal probes in recent weeks. Since July 6, the Bureau announced arrests of 14 of them. Several additional cases remain ongoing, Bureau spokesperson Sarah Liu told USA Today. Was it 41 searches or nearly 3,000? For the Covington Police Department, Flock's audit feature presented only a small fraction of the full picture. Michael Canty, a now former Covington detective, is one of the first Georgia officers Flock's audit assistance feature helped net. It flagged his excessive Flock activity in July, prompting Covington police to launch an internal review, copies of which USA Today obtained through a public records request. The review showed that Canty used Flock to search the license plate of a woman he used to date, who also works for Covington police, 41 times since January 2026. Canty, it shows, also searched the tags of that woman's new boyfriend, another Covington detective, and a second ex-dating partner. The department fired Canty soon after, referring him to the Georgia Bureau of Investigation for an independent criminal investigation. Canty, who did not respond to calls or emails from USA Today, was charged on August 27th with 5 counts of violation of oath by a public officer and other offenses. He has not entered a plea. In fact, Canty's surveillance was far more extensive. USA Today's analysis of publicly released audit logs found that Canty searched the first ex-dating partner's license plate 2,890 times from June 2023 to October 2025. He looked up her plate nearly every day for 14 months straight, the logs show, as many as 41 times in one day, usually between 9 p.m. and 4 a.m. That came as news to the woman he was searching. The woman, who declined to use her name for this story, told USA Today that she suspected Kenny had planted a tracking device on her vehicle. He repeatedly showed up unannounced, she said, and seemed to know every place she had been, frequently bringing it up in conversations. Once she noticed him parked outside of a Waffle House in his police cruiser while she ate late at night with friends. The woman, a Covington police employee, said she has seen the value Flock adds when it comes to solving crimes. But she said there need to be far more guardrails around it when and which officers can use it. When a USA Today reporter called her in early August and told her the true number of times Candy had searched her plate, she said she was in shock. "I'm really scared," she told the reporter. "I'm going to call the police right now." Michelle Obama's green dress stuns at Martha's Vineyard appearance. Samin Chaudhry, USA Today. Former First Lady Michelle Obama is making a case for summer stripes with her latest Martha's Vineyard look. Obama stepped down in a green and white striped Carolyn Herrera halter dress during an appearance at the Martha's Vineyard author series, where she joined Michelle Norris, MSNBC senior contributing editor, and the Race Card Project founder for a conversation about her book, The Look. The former First Lady shared photos from the appearance on Instagram on August 26, offering a closer look at the summery ensemble. The sleeveless dress, designed by Carolyn Herrera creative director Wes Gordon as part of the fashion house's pre-fall 2026 collection, featured a plunging halter neckline, fitted ruched bodice, and a full mini-length skirt. Vertical stripes ran down much of the dress before shifting direction along the hem. Obama opted to wear the dress without the contrasting belt featured in the collection's original styling. She completed the look with strappy Jimmy Choo sandals, earrings, and rings. The former First Lady wore her braids pulled into a high ponytail with several pieces framing her face. The striped Carolyn Herrera dress was not the only outfit she showed off from her Martha's Vineyard appearances. In another photo shared from the author series, Obama wore a sleeveless salmon pink tweed dress paired with pointed toe white heels. Michelle Obama discusses the look at Martha's Vineyard event. Obama's fashion choice was fitting for the occasion. During her conversation with Norris, Obama discussed The Look, her book examining the role fashion and beauty had played throughout her public life. The book also looks back at the scrutiny surrounding her clothing choices and appearance during husband Barack Obama's presidential campaigns and his two terms in the White House. Obama's continued experimenting with her personal style in the years since leaving the White House, regularly incorporating bold colors, statement silhouettes, and contemporary designers into her wardrobe. Trump's support for data centers clashes with Republican midterm pivot. Joy Garrison, USA Today, Washington. Looking to neutralize an increasingly toxic issue on the campaign trail, Republican candidates in battleground states races across the country are racing to show they're willing to stand up to data centers. But the leader of their party keeps making it harder. President Donald Trump has stood firmly behind controversial data centers while much of the country revolts against the rapid expansion of the massive warehouses that power artificial intelligence. Trump has called data centers big, strong, bold, and money machines, broadly claimed red states want the facilities, and urged governors to convince your community how great these things are, all while aligning himself politically with the tech companies pushing the sprawling centers. "You can't fight it. You have to go with it," Trump said in July about data centers. "You're going to have something where, if you don't have it, everybody else wants it." Data centers have quickly become one of the defining issues of the 2026 midterm election cycle. Once hailed by politicians in both parties as economic engines and job-producing boons, both Democrats and Republicans have turned sharply against the facilities in their messaging as the public backlash intensifies over their enormous size, staggering energy consumption, noise, and lack of direct benefits to the surrounding neighborhoods. Democrats were primarily the ones to pound the issue first, but Republicans have started to pivot as well. In Texas, Republican Governor Greg Abbott, who last year hailed Texas as the epicenter of AI development, this month paused approval of new data centers until regulator agencies can conduct audits of the facilities. Republican Senate nominee Ken Paxton, the state's attorney general, followed up with a Texas First data center plan that endorses the governor's moratorium. Wisconsin Republican gubernatorial nominee Representative Tom Tiffany has gone on the attack against Democrat David Crowley over data centers, calling his opponent data center David Crowley for his answer in a written questionnaire stating, "I do not believe Wisconsin should automatically roll back all data center tax incentives." Crowley, the Milwaukee County executive, has countered by pointing to Tiffany's voting record on federal legislation that sought to make it easier to build projects for AI. And in Ohio, Senator John Husted, who is up for re-election, in July introduced legislation calling the Ratepayer Protection Act to protect Americans from footing the bill for new data centers. Years earlier, he declared Ohio as becoming the tech capital of the Midwest, following a 2019 Google announcement in the state. His shift came amid an aggressive television ad blitz from Democrat Sherrod Brown, calling Husted the face of data centers in Ohio for helping recruit tech companies. Trump remains data center booster amid bipartisan opposition. The rapid expansion of data centers, which house networks and services for digital information and services, is proving to be the rare issue that cuts through party lines. A Gallup poll conducted in March found 71% of Americans oppose the construction of data centers in their areas, including 75% of Democratic voters, 63% of Republican voters, and 74% of independents. Yet Trump has remained a booster of data centers despite widespread opposition, arguing the facilities are critical for the United States to compete with China on AI innovation. Trump called Abbott's freeze on data centers in Texas a mistake. "We're building the biggest plants anywhere in the world," Trump said in August 19th remarks at the White House as he stood next to top executives of tech companies. "If I were the mayor of a town or the governor of a state and I had a chance to get a big plant in, an AI plant or a data center, I would absolutely want it because the jobs are enormous and the money paid, the taxes paid, are just enormous." Trump added that data centers could use a little public relations help, but said many of them are designed in a very beautiful way. Republicans aren't the only ones who have dramatically changed their tune on data centers. Pennsylvania Governor Josh Shapiro, a Democrat facing re-election, this month signed an executive order creating new restrictions for future data centers, including reversing a policy that expedited permitting for the facilities. "I'm using the full weight of my executive authority to block the objectionable, unwarranted projects and put the nation's strictest set of protections in place," Shapiro said. As recently as April, Shapiro said Pennsylvania can play a leading role in winning the battle for AI supremacy. Months earlier, Shapiro touted the largest private sector investment in the history of Pennsylvania after Amazon announced plans to build multiple data centers in the state totaling $20 billion. Stacey Garrity, Shapiro's Republican challenger, has attacked Shapiro over his past recruitment of data centers to Pennsylvania. Last summer, Josh Shapiro was the biggest data center cheerleader in the nation. Garrity, the state's treasurer, said in response to Shapiro's order, accusing the governor of trying to gaslight the people of Pennsylvania. Sleeper issue of the midterms, Republican Senate arm warns. But in more races, it's Republicans on their heels over data centers. And while Trump defends the facilities, Republican strategists have started to grow concerned about the damage the issue could inflict on their candidates as they work to maintain control of the House and Senate. The National Republican Senatorial Committee, the Senate GOP campaign arm, in a memo last week raised alarm about Brown's use of data centers to attack Husted in the Ohio race and acknowledged the strategy is working. More than any other thing in this race, data centers are the anchor hanging around Husted's neck. The August 18th memo, first reported by Axios, reads, "If he loses and data centers get the blame, politicians across the country will take notice and they will not go near the next one." The NRSC called data centers a sleeper issue in the election cycle, noting that television ads that mention them tend to be effective because it presents new information on a highly relevant subject. If voters' perceptions of data centers are not fixed quickly, the campaign against them will expand far beyond Ohio. The memo says, advising Republican Senate candidates to focus on emphasizing local control of data centers and for tech companies to pay for their own utilities. Trump's support for data centers has been influenced by his close ties with the tech industry. David Sachs, a tech investor and the White House's former special advisor on AI, co-wrote an AI action plan in 2025 that calls for streamlined permitting for data centers. Trump hosted 33 major AI tech leaders for a White House dinner last September that included Sam Altman of OpenAI, Mark Zuckerberg of Meta, Tim Cook of Apple, and Jensen Huang of NVIDIA. Trump introduced a ratepayer protection pledge this year that seeks written commitments from stakeholders, including elected officials and data center developers, to protect households from absorbing utility costs tied to data centers. 23 governors have signed the pledge, while as leaders of Google, Microsoft, Meta, Oracle, AI, XAI, OpenAI, and Amazon. Trump said he wants data centers to build their own dedicated power stations, which is part of the pledge. However, the industry-friendly document is not binding and does not enforce any actions. I would want to have the data centers, Trump says. Democrats see data centers as an issue where they believe Republicans are vulnerable, particularly given Trump's ties to the tech industry. Scranton, Pennsylvania Mayor Paige Cognetti, a Democrat challenging Pennsylvania Republican Representative Rob Bresnahan in a critical swing House race, in a television ad compares big tech to coal companies that have taken advantage of the area before. The ad highlights Bresnahan's purchase of stock in a major supplier for data centers, while he was also pushing data centers to come to the district. Big companies have come before, take what they wanted, and left us with their mess to clean up. Now it's data centers, Cognetti says in the self-narrated ad. Here's the deal. Big tech needs to pay their own way. Amid the growing backlash to data centers, Bresnahan in June introduced the Local Control Protection Act, which he said protects local municipalities from being sued by tech companies if they deny proposals for data centers. We should never let billion-dollar corporations supersede the voices of those who live in the community, Bresnahan said. Trump, asked on August 21st about Republicans changing positions on data centers, said the debate is a pretty simple one from his standpoint, pointing to jobs and lots of money and lower taxes from the centers. The president also said he's fine if not all Republicans support data centers, though Trump made it clear where he stands. I want them to do what they want. Some people feel differently. I really want them. If a Republican is against the data center, that's okay with me, Trump said. But generally speaking, if I ran a community, if I was a mayor, or if I was a governor in a state, I would want to have the data centers. Miss USA 2026 is crowned. See who became the pageant's 75th winner. Morgan Evans and Anthony Robredo, USA Today. Miss USA has crowned its 2026 winner. After a tight race at this year's annual pageant, Miss Virginia Justice Kelly was bestowed the Miss USA honor on Thursday, August 27th in Miami. Kelly makes history as the first ever mother and married woman to hold the Miss USA title, following the organization's 2023 rule changes allowing married women and mothers to compete. Last year's Miss USA winner, Nebraska's Audrey Eckert, passed the crown to Kelly, who celebrated her win with a spin on the pageant stage as she showed off her bouquet and sparkling tiara. Moments before a winner was declared, Eckert continued her reign with two accidental tumbles on stage, prompting a standing ovation from the crowd. Miss Florida, Aileen Chercaria, was the first runner-up and will take Kelly's place in the Miss Universe pageant if she is unable to. Kelly's win was notably special this year as the Miss USA organization also celebrated its 75th diamond anniversary with a corresponding 75 years of icons pageant theme. For 75 years, the organization has showcased dynamic, accomplished women who reflect the confidence, diversity, and ambition of modern America, the website reads. Who is Miss USA 2026? Kelly, 31, is from Arlington, Virginia. She is the fifth Miss Virginia to win the national crown and will head to San Juan, Puerto Rico in November to compete for Miss Universe title. Kelly has a bachelor's degree in community health and a master's in public health administration from Indiana University. In addition to her work as an advisor at St. Jude's Research Hospital, she continues philanthropic efforts as the founder of Foster Footprints, an organization that supports foster youth in the DMV area. She and her husband have been licensed foster parents in the Commonwealth of Virginia for almost 2 years, according to People. I married my college sweetheart, who shared with me on one of our first dates that he, too, dreamed of fostering someday. 13 years later, we have welcomed children ranging from 7 months to 10 years into our home, she told the outlet. Why the Miss USA pageant didn't air on TV in 2026. This year, the Miss USA pageant was streamed on the Queen Beauty Network instead of airing on the CW. A week before both Miss USA and Miss Teen USA pageants, the CW announced that it would no longer air the event as originally planned. After careful consideration and conversations with the Miss USA organization, the CW network has decided to forego next week's broadcast of the Miss USA and Miss Teen USA pageants, the network said in a statement shared with USA Today. We wish the organization all of its year's contestants well in the competition. In a follow-up statement to USA Today on August 21st, Miss USA organization said it is so excited for its ongoing partnership with Queen Beauty Network. The organization also shared an additional statement on its Instagram stories saying it had identified a contractual issue with its production arrangements that could not be resolved in time. Since then, our team has worked diligently to explore options that would allow us to continue with a live broadcast on the CW. Unfortunately, we were unable to reach mutually agreeable terms for this year's event, the statement read. While the CW will not be carrying a live broadcast of Miss USA this year, we are grateful for our relationship with the network and remain open to opportunities to work together in the future. The streaming conversation wasn't the only drama the Miss USA organization faced ahead of the August 27th pageant. Just weeks after being crowned Miss North Carolina USA, Brittany Boltonhouse was stripped of her title. Ablaze Productions, which holds the state license for the Miss North Carolina USA pageant, said in a social media statement on August 5th that the decision followed a thorough review of recently surfaced information that did not align with the integrity of the Miss North Carolina USA title and values of its organization. Tom Brodeur, CEO of Miss USA Today, also confirmed Boltonhouse's exit in a statement, which in part said that the organization does not tolerate racism, homophobia, transphobia, nor language that strips any person of their dignity. Later in the statement, Brodeur announced that first runner-up Maya Hadley would assume the title of Miss North Carolina, previously held by Boltonhouse, and compete in the Miss USA pageant. Since losing her title, Boltonhouse has filed a lawsuit against the beauty pageant and its organizers, alleging they had caused excruciating reputational destruction to her image. I'm Mickey Vandeleau, and this has been USA Today. I'll see you next week.
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2: Good afternoon. This afternoon, expect sunshine with a high near 92. Tonight, expect cloudy skies with a low near 71. Saturday, expect overcast skies with a high near 88. Saturday night, expect overcast skies with a low near 76. Sunday, expect sunshine with a high near 97. Get your weather every hour right here on Mind's Eye Radio, your virtual news stand.
3: In Belleville and Granite City, it's sunny and 90 degrees. In O'Fallon, it's sunny and 88 degrees.
4: 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Game time is at 7:30 p.m. On Wednesday, October 28th, the Portland Timbers come to town. Game time is at 7:30 p.m. And in our last audio-described game of the season, on Saturday, October 31st, City SC hosts San Diego FC. Kickoff is at 2 p.m. For the full list of events and links to purchase tickets, visit our calendar at bit.ly/upcoming-ad-events.
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6: Insects? What kind of insects?
5: Well, in this case, moths. Although the findings may apply to other foraging insects like honeybees and fruit flies that detect food by its odor. You see, according to one study, scientists were able to train moths to associate certain smells with food.
6: Huh? I thought odor detection was instinctual, so insects automatically know which odors are associated with food or sex and respond appropriately.
5: Well, it turns out that there's more than instinct at work. Researchers at Ohio State hooked moths up to tiny electrodes to monitor their neural networks and feeding behavior, and then tried to condition them to respond to different odors by giving them food, in this case, sugar water, whenever they were exposed to a certain scent. As the moths learned that a particular odor predicted food, scientists observed a dramatic restructuring of their neural pathways. And after a few exposures to the odor, the moths started sucking for the food automatically, regardless of whether they received a reward. At the same time, the moths also learned not to respond to odors that weren't associated with food.
6: So the moths' nervous system responses changed as they learned which odor predicted food. Neat.
5: Exactly. The next step is to study the neural networks and try to figure out how they code these changes in behavior. Once scientists understand how moths differentiate between smells, they may be able to train them to help detect smells of interest to law enforcement or the defense industry, like those of biological and chemical weapons.
6: I can already see the TV show, CSI Moths.
5: This moment of science came from Indiana University, with underwriting from the Office of the Vice President for Research.
6: Today's program was prepared by Denise Brown, with help from Michael Meyer at Purdue University. For a moment of science, I'm Don Glass.
5: And I'm Yael Cassander.

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3: 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Fightland, 9/8 Central on Stars. Disgraced former heavyweight champ Duke Kilroy, played by Howard Charles, and his messy right-hand man Jay, played by Tyler Conti, go on a deadly rescue mission to save someone dear to them in the fifth episode of this London-set crime drama. Racing against time, Duke is distracted from his season-long quest for revenge on boxing promoter and drug kingpin Kingsley Marshall, played by Nicholas Pinnock, responsible for the killing of Duke's brother Calvin, played by Gerald Carter. That death and its consequences ruin the fighter's life. Despite that, Duke considers moving past payback, but a twist changes his mind. The road to peace is sometimes not as simple as we want, Charles teases. Also in jeopardy is Duke's friend Kim Harper, played by Tahira Sharif, the ring girl with a big secret who gets mixed up with darker forces. It's good Duke's in her corner. As Charles says, Duke fancies his chances against anyone, as any true champion would. Great performances, 9/8 Central on PBS. Check local listings at pbs.org. Lorenzo Viotti makes his conducting debut with the Vienna Philharmonic at their annual summer concert in a program featuring a solo from bass baritone Sir Bryn Terfel and a performance by the Vienna State Ballet of Daphne A. Chloe. Today's sports pick, NFL preseason football, 8/7 Central on CBS. Cincinnati Bengals at Philadelphia Eagles. Don't expect to see regular starters tonight in Philly as the Bengals and the Eagles play their final preseason game to evaluate players on the roster bubble. What's worth watching on Saturday, August 29th by Ryan A. Behrens. College football. Before the big college football flood officially arrives next Saturday, the season offers a pregame with these matchups taking place today across channels, countries, and time zones. Week zero offers fans an early appetizer of what's to come, with a handful of intriguing competitions showing off the team's breadth of talent. In the marquee game, the Tar Heels and Horned Frogs are sent across the Atlantic for the Aer Lingus College Football Classic at Aviva Stadium in Dublin, Ireland. In California, the Trojans, including Jaden Maiva, open their campaign by hosting the Spartans, while the Wolfpack visit the Cavaliers in an early ACC showdown. And the Seminoles, who improved to 5-7 last season after their dismal 2-10 record in 2024, try for a win at home against the Aggies. As for the Tigers, they travel to Sin City to take on the Rebels in a game featuring two programs with conference title dreams. Time for kickoff. North Carolina versus TCU in Dublin, Ireland, airing at noon, 11 a.m. Central on ESPN. San Jose State at USC, 3-2 Central on NBC. NC State at Virginia, 3:30, 2:30 Central on ESPN. New Mexico State at Florida State, 7-6 Central on the CW. And Memphis at UNLV, 10-9 Central on Fox. End of the summer marathon, 10 a.m. 9 Central on AMC. We're going to cut loose with a day of 80s films. It starts with 16 Candles, followed by Uncle Buck at noon, 11 a.m. Central. Footloose at 2:15, 1:15 Central. The Breakfast Club at 4:45, 3:45 Central. Jaws at 7:06 Central, starring Roy Scheider. And Jaws 2 at 10:09 Central. Much About Love. Movie premiere, 8:07 Central on Hallmark Channel. There may be swords involved, but the sparring here comes from wits. Shakespeare's comedy, Much Ado About Nothing, gets a modern retelling with Ashley Williams, starring as a theater director who runs into a former flame, played by Niall Matter. What's Worth Watching on Sunday, August 30th, by Ryan A. Barons. The Walking Dead, Dead City, 9:08 Central on AMC. Tonight, viewers will meet an alternate universe version of reluctant collaborators Maggie, played by Lauren Cohen, and Negan, played by Jeffrey Dean Morgan. The question at play? Would they have been friends if not for the zombie apocalypse? And can people ever really change? Robot Chicken Adult Swim Special, midnight 11:30 Central on Adult Swim. The network turns 25 this year, and Robot Chicken is rolling out the red carpet with a new parody. Catch iconic characters from Smiling Friends, Aqua Teen Hunger Force, Assy McGee, and more on a cruise headed for disaster. Will they survive to celebrate the next milestone? Today's sports picks. MLB Baseball, 3-2 Central on NBC. Cincinnati Reds at Chicago Cubs. And 7-6 Central, also on NBC. Houston Astros at New York Mets. Your Sunday slate has a National League Central matchup, followed by Sunday Night Baseball. U.S. Open Early Rounds, noon 11 a.m. Central on ABC, ESPN, and ESPN2. After another eventful summer that reshaped the tennis landscape, players arrive in New York for the season's final Grand Slam. Wimbledon crowned new heroes, reaffirmed familiar stars, and reminded fans that the men's and women's draw remain as deep and unpredictable as ever. But the biggest question entering today's competition remains the status of 2025 champion Carlos Alcaraz, who missed both the French Open and Wimbledon while recovering from a wrist injury. If healthy enough to return at Flushing Meadows, the Spaniard instantly becomes one of the tournament's biggest attractions. Otherwise, world number one Jannik Sinner, coming off consecutive Wimbledon titles, and Alexander Zverev. This year's French Open winner and Wimbledon finalist could be on a collision course. In the women's draw, world number one Aryna Sabalenka and two-time reigning U.S. Open champion will try to rebound from a fourth-round exit at the All England Club. Top contenders Iga Swiatek and Elena Rybakina.

In 1998, a Japanese reality show convinced a man named Tamaki Hamatsu to participate in a strange contest. He had to live in complete isolation, without any clothes, and live off only what he could win from magazine sweepstakes cards. And then, the whole thing was live-streamed and became a national sensation. The man lived like this for more than a year without having a clue about his popularity. That really happened. And this compelling documentary from director Claire Titley retells the story both from Hamatsu's perspective and that of the TV producer who exploited him. But it's in the final act, which focuses on his later life and his attempts to climb Mount Everest, where the contestant hits the hardest. All that, and it lasts under 90 minutes. Reviewed by Phil Owens. The Stones and Brian Jones from 2023. Directed by Nick Broomfield, it stars, of course, Brian Jones, Mick Jagger, Keith Richards, and others. This musical documentary is unrated with a Metacritic score of 75. Kurt and Courtney director Nick Broomfield looks back at the dawn of rock and roll with this documentary about Brian Jones, the founder of the Rolling Stones, and the band that would eventually move on without him. Jones started the Rolling Stones in 1962 before seeing his influence on the band fade away as Mick Jagger and Keith Richards took creative control, leading to his ouster in 1969. He died less than a month later, but his footprint on the British rock scene remains as strong as ever. Reviewed by Tim Surratt. Beyond Utopia from 2023. Directed by Madeline Gavin, this documentary has a rating of PG-13 with a Metacritic score of 84. This acclaimed documentary from director Madeline Gavin follows families trying to escape North Korea after living a life of hardship and lies brought upon them by the North Korean government. Using rare footage of life inside North Korea, Beyond Utopia captures the harrowing and life-threatening journey toward freedom, aided by South Korean pastor Sung-Yung Kim, who has helped over 1,000 North Koreans defect. While the human stories are captivating, it's worth noting that some critics found the movie failed to detail America's involvement in making North Korea what it is today. Reviewed by Tim Surratt. No One Will Save You from 2023. Directed by Brian Duffield and starring Caitlin Dever, this science fiction horror thriller is rated PG-13 and has a Metacritic score of 64. No One Will Save You, a nearly wordless thriller from Brian Duffield of Love and Monsters and The Babysitter, stars Caitlin Dever as a creative but lonely young woman named Bryn, whose alienation turns literal when extraterrestrials invade her childhood home one night. In order to confront her intruders, Bryn will have to face her past. Beam this one up. It's a lot of fun. Reviewed by Kelly Connolly. How to Blow Up a Pipeline from 2023. Daniel Goldhaber directs stars Lucas Gage, Marcus Scribner, and Christine Froseth in this drama thriller rated R with a Metacritic score of 76. Hulu is still one of the strongest streamers for great under-the-radar movies, and this 2023 film from Neon is a good one. How to Blow Up a Pipeline follows a group of young people who band together to take out a controversial oil pipeline, tiptoeing the line between environmental activism and domestic terrorism. It was a hit among critics who lauded it as a taut thriller with eco-friendly themes, and it features a cast that includes The White Lotus's Lucas Gage, Black-ish's Marcus Scribner, and The Society's Kristen Froseth. Reviewed by Tim Surratt. Rye Lane from 2023. Rain Alan Miller directs stars Vivian Opara and David Johnson in this romance comedy rated R with a Metacritic score of 83.

0: This cute rom-com film set in the London neighborhoods of Peckham and Brixton has a tried and true setup. Two people reeling from bad breakups have a chance encounter with each other, and you know the rest. But it's presented in a dazzling, magnetic way thanks to director Rainn Alan Miller. Yaz, played by Vivian O'Para, and Dom, Industries' David Johnson, are 20-somethings who use their new friendship to deal with their exes over the course of a day. And who knows, maybe they will even fall for each other? Who knows? Reviewed by Tim Surrett. Bruiser, from 2023. Directed by Miles Warren and starring Jalen Hall, Shamir Anderson, and Trevante Rhodes, this drama is rated TVMA with a Metacritic score of 81. First-time feature director Miles Warren arrives with the confidence of a veteran filmmaker with this family drama about a 14-year-old, played by Jalen Hall, caught between his father, played by Shamir Anderson, and a mysterious drifter, played by Trevante Rhodes. It's a story about fatherhood and parenting, coming of age, and defending yourself. It's also one of the best things Onyx Collective, a subdivision of Disney focused on Black stories, has produced. Reviewed by Tim Surrett. Fire of Love, from 2022. Directed by Sarah Dosa and starring Maurice Kraft and Katia Kraft, this documentary is not rated, with a Metacritic score of 83. This stunning film was nominated for Best Documentary at the 2023 Academy Awards, and for good reason. Fire of Love introduces audiences to Maurice and Katia Kraft, a pair of charismatic French volcanologists who bucked the stuffy stereotypes of scientists from the 1970s to the early 1990s. Director Sarah Dosa also innovates with a stylish collage of the craft's massive library of film footage, multimedia animations, groovy music, and entrancing editing. But what makes Fire of Love better than the sum of its parts is the fascinating love triangle between Maurice and Katia, who were married, and the explosive volcanoes that drew them in. It's a nature documentary, a profile of a couple who found love against all odds, and an art film in one splendid package. Reviewed by Tim Surrett. Riotsville, USA, from 2022. Sarah Pettengill directs star Charlene Modeste in this documentary with no rating and a Metacritic score of 83. History repeats itself, or maybe it just never ends, in Riotsville, USA. This well-reviewed 2022 documentary looks back on the social justice movement of the late 1960s and traces how America's police forces militarized in response. Its focus is on fake towns built by the army, which were used to train police and the military to violently subdue protests. Director Sarah Pettengill uses archival footage and pointed narration to tell a story that has obvious parallels in the present. Reviewed by Kelly Connolly. On the Count of Three, from 2021, Jared Carmichael stars and directs fellow stars Christopher Abbott, Tiffany Haddish, Henry Winkler, and J.B. Smoove in this dramatic comedy with no rating and a Metacritic score of 85. Jared Carmichael directs this dark buddy dramedy about two best friends, one played by Carmichael and the other by Christopher Abbott, who hatch a joint suicide pact. Before they kill themselves, though, they spend their last day alive taking care of unfinished business and engaging in shameless debauchery. It's difficult to recommend a movie with such upsetting subject material, but Carmichael's singular voice makes this one worth it. Reviewed by Allison Picuro. Prey, from 2022. Dan Trachtenberg directs stars Amber Midthunder, Dakota Beavers, and Dane DeLiegro in this action sci-fi drama thriller with some horror. Rated R with a Metacritic score of 69. Hulu went ahead and revived the Predator franchise, and this time it's a prequel. Prey is set in the Comanche Nation in the 1700s and finds the Predator coming to Earth, where he faces off against a young warrior, played by Amber Midthunder, trying to protect her tribe. It has all the brawling and killing you want from a Predator movie, and, as Jordan Hoffman said in his review for TV Guide, its setting feels refreshing. Reviewed by Allison Picuro. Fire Island, from 2022. Directed by Andrew Ahn and starring Joel Kim Booster, Bowen Yang, Conrad Rikimura, Margaret Cho, and Matt Rogers, this comedy romance is rated R with a Metacritic score of 72. Joel Kim Booster writes and stars in this hilarious, heartbreaking, and horny adaptation of Pride and Prejudice, which reimagines one of Jane Austen's most famous novels as a gay romantic comedy set on New York's Fire Island. Booster stars as Noah, the Elizabeth Bennet role, and Bowen Yang plays his best friend Howie, the Jane Bennet. The film hits on all Austen beats regarding class and social status, but Booster's observations about being gay and Asian American gives a well-trodden story its updated perspective. It's like the only movie you'll see that has jokes about Quibi, My Cousin Vinny, and Yolanda Hadid. Reviewed by Allison Picuro. Finding the Gap, from 2018. Directed by Bing Liu and starring Kieri Jackson and Zach Mulligan, this documentary is not rated, with a Metacritic score of 90. If you like your documentaries with a side of a punch in the gut, Minding the Gap will suffice. The Oscar-nominated film from first-time director Bing Liu follows Liu as he reconnects with two of his old skateboarding buddies while the 20-something young men all deal with the struggles of growing up after childhoods of abuse and neglect. Archival footage is both exuberant and emotional as the trio escapes troubles through skateboarding and details the problems at home, while new footage shows how their lives have changed or not changed, through unplanned fatherhood, new family issues, and more all-too-common obstacles. Reviewed by Tim Surrette. Palm Springs, from 2020. Directed by Max Barbacow and starring Andy Samberg, Kristen Milioti, J.K. Simmons, Camila Mendes, June Squibb, Peter Gallagher, and Tyre Hoechlin, this mystery fantasy comedy romance is rated R with a Metacritic score of 83. The less you know about Palm Springs going into it, the better. But it's probably no secret at this point that this delightful comedy features Andy Samberg and Kristen Milioti as a pair of wedding goers who find themselves trapped in a time loop. Their performances are at once goofy and grounded, and there are plenty of surprises packed into every precious minute of this wild, incredibly fun rom-com with touches of sci-fi. Reviewed by Tim Surrette. All the canceled and renewed TV shows this month, August 2026. 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There's something for everyone in August's big TV renewals. For fans of Canadian young adult, Sterling Point has been renewed for season 2 at Prime Video. For the horror fans, HBO has renewed it, Welcome to Derry, for a second season, which will travel even further back in time. For fans of Beach Reads, Peacock's big hit, The Five-Star Weekend, is returning for a second season of Sun, Shores, and Secrets, even though there's no more source material to adapt following the conclusion of the first season. But that won't stop a streaming service from capitalizing on popularity. It was Peacock's biggest hit ever. And for the Big Bang Theory fans, HBO Max is renewing its ambitious multiverse comedy spinoff, Stewart Fails to Save the Universe. Unlike the five-star weekend, Stewart's multiverse setting means there are literally unlimited directions to go in. Perhaps a universe in which there was a second The Five-Star Weekend book? Plus, Shamar Moore battled to get his SWAT spinoff SWAT Exiles off the ground, but he won't have to fight to get it a second season, as Starz renewed it before the series ever premiered. Netflix has ordered new seasons of The Gentlemen, America's Sweethearts, Dallas Cowboy Cheerleaders, Blue Eye Samurai, Legends, and Formula One Drive to Survive. And Hulu has announced the renewal of Good American Family, making the true crime drama an anthology series. The month has been a lot quieter on the cancellation front, but it has brought bad news for a pair of Hulu comedies. Both Not Suitable for Work and Deli Boys have been let go. We're keeping tabs on all the shows that have been canceled or renewed in August below. TV show cancellations. Not Suitable for Work on Hulu. The Mindy Kaling created comedy about 20-somethings trying to make it in New York didn't work out. It's been canceled after one season, announced August 24th by Variety. Deli Boys on Hulu. The acclaimed dramedy about Pakistani-American brothers thrust into their late father's life of crime has been canceled after two seasons, with Deadline citing ratings as the reason, announced August 14th by Deadline. TV show renewals. The Gentlemen on Netflix. The TV spinoff of Guy Ritchie's 2019 film has been renewed for a third season ahead of season two, which premieres September 3rd. Ritchie will return to direct. The announcement, which was accompanied by the release of the season two trailer, followed a busy news weekend for the show after initial reports that Meghan Markle was in talks for a role in season three were immediately followed by a report that her casting was no longer moving forward. Announced August 24th by Netflix. Being Gordon Ramsay on Netflix. The docuseries following the foul-mouthed celebrity chef is dishing up a second season. Announced August 24th by Deadline. Legends on Netflix. The British series starring Steve Coogan that follows undercover custom agents fighting the drug trade in the 1990s will return for season two. Announced August 24th by Deadline. Formula One. Drive to Survive on Netflix. Though broadcasts of F1 moved to Apple TV, the beloved docuseries following the sport is staying on Netflix. Season 9 is in the shop. Announced August 24th by Deadline. Love is Blind UK on Netflix. The British version of the popular reality dating series will return for season 4. Announced August 24th by Deadline. Sterling Point on Prime Video. Megan Park's hit Canada set young adult series has been renewed by Prime Video for a second season. Announced August 20th by Prime Video. America's Sweethearts, Dallas Cowboy Cheerleaders on Netflix. The Netflix sports docuseries will return for a fourth season, which will follow the 2026-27 team as highly competitive auditions give way to training camp in a full NFL season. Announced August 20th by Netflix. Blue Eye Samurai on Netflix. The critically acclaimed animated series about a mixed-race samurai, voiced by Maya Erskine, has been renewed for a third and final season, set to premiere in 2028. Season 2 is slated for a January 2027 debut, announced August 20th by Netflix. Good American Family on Hulu. The true crime drama from creator Katie Robbins and executive producer Ellen Pompeo is becoming an anthology series. Good American Family Season 2 will tell the story of Lorena Bobbitt, who made national headlines in 1993, announced August 19th by Deadline. It, Welcome to Derry, on HBO. The It prequel series has geared up a second season, which is going further back into the past. Season 2 will be set in 1935 during the Great Depression and focus on the massacre of the bank robbers known as the Bradley Gang, announced August 17th by HBO. Stewart fails to save the universe on HBO Max. The Big Bang Theory spinoff follows the multiverse adventures of Stewart Bloom and pals is coming back for season 2. The comedy is currently in the middle of its first season, at least in this universe. Announced August 14th by HBO Max. SWAT Exiles on Stars. Shamar Moore won't have to complain about how his show is not getting renewed for at least another season. Stars has renewed the SWAT spinoff for a season 2 before the first season's September 25th premiere, announced August 11th by TV Line. The five-star weekend on Peacock. The Jennifer Garner drama became Peacock's biggest series ever, so what else was the streamer going to do? It's been renewed for a second season despite there being no book to base season 2 on. There's no word on whether the cast will return or what the plot will be about. Announced August 5th by Peacock. The Artful Dodger on Hulu, final season. The Oliver Twist sequel, set 15 years after the book, has been renewed for a third and final season. Don't expect it anytime soon. Filming on season 3 starts in the quote-unquote coming months. Announced August 4th by Hulu. Scrabble on the CW. Mind your P's and Q's. The game show hosted by Craig Ferguson that's based on the popular word game will return for season 3. Season 2 continues in October. Announced August 3rd by the CW. Trivial Pursuit on the CW. The trivia show based on the board game and hosted by LeVar Burton is coming back for a third season. Season 2 returns in October. Announced August 3rd by the CW. Police 24/7 on the CW. The reality series follows cops around as they do cop stuff has been renewed for a fourth season. Announced August 3rd by the CW. Lanterns Review. HBO's unpredictable DC Universe drama defies expectations. Aaron Pierre and Kyle Chandler lead a true detective-style mystery with a cosmic streak by Keith Phipps. It's kind of surprising that we're getting a new project about Green Lantern a mere 15 years after the debut of Green Lantern, a big-screen adaptation of DC Comics characters so ill-received that even its star, Ryan Reynolds, allowed it to be used as a punchline in a Deadpool movie. There's no need to relitigate what that film did wrong, but Lanterns, a new TV series drawing from the same material, does offer a stark contrast by essentially doing the opposite of the film. Where Green Lantern served as an origin story and fast-paced primer on the complicated Green Lantern mythos, which includes power rings, faraway cosmic bosses called Guardians, and a host of alien Green Lantern Corps members from across the galaxy. Lanterns begins in the middle of the action, bringing in each element a little bit at a time, a luxury television offers that movies can't. But most strikingly, Lanterns essentially belongs to a different dramatic world than Green Lantern. Rather than attempt a grand, effects-filled space opera, it explores the Green Lantern world via a grounded, mismatched buddy cop story, at least at first. Lanterns is a tough show to fit into any genre. It's also a deeply compelling, unpredictable series, regardless of what you want to call it. Created by Chris Mundy from Ozark and True Detective, Damon Lindelof from Lost and Watchmen, and Tom King, best known for comic book work like Supergirl, Woman of Tomorrow, and The Vision, The show's first episode mostly concerns Hal Jordan, played by Kyle Chandler, the long-serving Green Lantern of Earth, and his backup in training, John Stewart, played by Aaron Pierre, spending time in Rushville, a small town in a remote corner of Nebraska. Surprisingly, for a story about characters usually seen bouncing from star to star in comics, the series stays there for most of this first season. Or maybe that's not so surprising, given they're drawn there by a small-town mystery with, Jordan suspects, a cosmic element, a mass shooting at a high school football game where nobody seems to know any of the victims. Enter Jordan and Stewart, who sign on to the case with the somewhat reluctant approval of Carrie, played by Kelly McDonnell, Rushville's sheriff. The town, for reasons that will be slowly revealed over the course of the season, likes to handle its own affairs and doesn't look kindly on interfering outsiders, even celebrity superheroes like Jordan. But the visitor's investigation quickly puts them on a path that suggests the threat is ongoing and worse than Rushville can handle on its own. It's also, as the first episode's final scenes reveal, not the only mystery the season will explore. The series' scope expands beyond its central mystery in other ways as well. Set across several timelines, subsequent episodes explore both Jordan's and Stewart's pasts, the nature of their partnership, and why they genuinely don't seem to like one another. Chandler plays Jordan as a hotshot whose charm can't quite hide his resentment at the sidekick he never wanted in the first place. He's a man used to following his gut, and not having that gut questioned, particularly by someone who would seem to be his complete opposite. Jordan is reactive, emotional, and fast with a quip. Stewart, an architect and artist, is patient and contemplative and chooses his words carefully. They might be ill-matched by any practical measure, but the fractious, sometimes truly hostile working relationship keeps the series lively. So do performances that reveal the characters' hidden depths as the season progresses, a virtue that extends beyond Chandler's and Pierre's excellent work. McDonald plays Carrie as a lively foil, intent on holding her own against the big-time outsiders, but whose commitment to containing the investigation has reasons that extend beyond civic pride. The impressive supporting cast includes Jason Ritter, Poorna Jagannathan, and Garrett Dillahunt as Rushville residents with their own reasons to monitor the Lantern's investigation closely. If that all sounds vague, that's because it's tough to talk about Lanterns without spoiling the plot, and it's a plot best left unspoiled. Suffice it to say that one of its most notable achievements is serving as a mystery told in a decidedly TVMA premium cable mode. Mundy's true detective experience can be felt while still working as a Green Lantern story, complete with rhyming oaths, visits from guardians, and some familiar villains. Like Lindelof's Watchmen sequel, it folds the fantastic into a recognizably real world, touching on some real-world issues in the process. Stewart's race, for instance, is central to his character story. And then, just when it seems like Lanterns has firmly established what sort of series it wants to be, it changes direction again. The Green Lantern's rings allow them to give form to whatever they can imagine, however unlikely. That often seems to be Lantern's guiding principle as well. Premiered Sunday, August 16th at 9, 8 Central on HBO and HBO Max. Who's in it? Kyle Chandler, Aaron Pierre, and Kelly McDonald. Who's behind it? Chris Mundy, Damon Lindelof, and Tom King creators. For fans of unconventional superhero stories and gritty mysteries, how many episodes we watched? 7 of 8. In summary, Lanterns on HBO, 8.8 out of 10. Likes, the fully realized characters and unpredictable story. Dislikes, anyone showing up for traditional superhero action will be disappointed. The Lord of the Rings, The Rings of Power, Season 3, release date, trailers, and everything to know. The One Ring is about to show its face, by Phil Owen. Like it or not, The Lord of the Rings, The Rings of Power, Season 3 is on the way. Amazon Prime Video's much-debated series, which explores some of the deep lore of the Lord of the Rings franchise, has been a big hit for the streamer, even though it hasn't exactly been universally loved by fans of the book series. But the show's impressive production design, high-quality CGI, and solid performances have made The Rings of Power one of Prime Video's most-watched shows. It seems as though it has a pretty good chance of going the distance, too. By completing the story of the origin of the One Ring and Galadriel's epic conflict with Sauron in the Second Age. Though The Rings of Power hasn't yet been renewed for a fourth season, The Hollywood Reporter reported in May 2026 that Prime Video has already begun development and pre-production on season 4 in hopes of getting things rolling quickly if the streamer does renew it. But we're getting ahead of ourselves a little bit. Let's talk about what to expect from The Lord of the Rings, The Rings of Power Season 3. Season 3 of The Rings of Power will premiere on November 11th, 2026, with a 4-episode drop. That's literally half the season. 2 more episodes will come a week later on November 18th, and the 2-episode finale will come on November 25th. That's a fairly unusual release schedule. The full trailer for Season 3 was unveiled at San Diego Comic-Con in July, and it's absolutely full of interesting details about what our heroes will be dealing with in Season 3. There's a lot going on here. We see the first appearance of Celeborn, Galadriel's husband. We see the 9 kings of men who will end up becoming the villainous Nazgul thanks to Sauron's rings. We see Galadriel and Arondir seemingly team up with an orc for some adventure. And most importantly, we see Sauron forge the One Ring. Season 2 of The Rings of Power left off at a pivotal moment in the story when Sauron and his orc army successfully take the elven stronghold of Aragorn, killing Celebrimbor and gaining possession of the 9 rings Celebrimbor had made for men. Over in the underground dwarven city of Khazad Dûm, Durin the Fourth is now king after his father, who had been filled with a lust for gold by the ring Sauron and Celebrimbor made for him, accidentally unleashing the Balrog. Durin sends an army to help Aragorn, and they arrive too late to save the city, but they help Galadriel and Elrond escape to a refuge that will eventually become the city of Rivendell. Also, the elves realize that they do have the willpower to safely use their rings of power after Elrond uses Galadriel's ring to save her life. And crucially, we discovered that the mysterious stranger who'd been wandering around with Poppy and Nori is actually Gandalf, who had been sent by Iluvatar, that would be God, to help the people of Middle-earth oppose Sauron. Where we're going in The Rings of Power Season 3. Season 3 will begin with a 5-year time jump. Sauron and his army of orcs and easterlings have conquered most of Middle-earth, but the elves are able to hold out thanks to the power of their magic rings. So you can expect Season 3 to primarily revolve around Sauron's war against the elves and men while he forges the One Ring that he hopes will allow him to dominate the elven ring-bearers and defeat the last pockets of resistance. Now that Gandalf understands more about who he is and what he's been sent to do, it's likely that we'll see him finally meet up with the other main characters. And judging by the trailer, it looks like the dwarves of Khazad Dûm are going to have to deal with the men who will become the Nazgûl who are making their first appearance this season. Also making his first appearance this season is Celeborn, Galadriel's husband who has been missing for centuries, since the end of the war with Morgoth. Celeborn is a big wild card to introduce at this point, because in Tolkien's lore, he doesn't do much of anything in the Second Age beyond acting racist toward the dwarves, fighting in all the big battles, and having a daughter with Galadriel. This may be why the Rings of Power sidelined him for the first two seasons. He didn't really have much to contribute. But he's still important in the abstract because he's in the Lord of the Rings movies, played by Martin Sokas, so they kinda had to include him on the show eventually. It'll be very interesting to see what the writers do with him. And we can also expect Numenor to become even more corrupt under Ar Pharazôn, who has started subjugating parts of mainland Middle-earth. In the lore, Numenor becomes the most powerful force in all of Middle-earth during the Second Age, even more so than Sauron and the armies of Mordor. Numenor and Sauron will eventually go toe-to-toe, but we'd be surprised if that happened during Season 3. Cast and crew for Season 3. The main cast will remain largely the same for Season 3, with just one new actor. Stranger Things is Jamie Campbell-Bauer as Celeborn. And we won't be seeing Poppy and Nori in Season 3. After Gandalf learned his identity and his mission in the Season 2 finale, he and the Harfoots parted ways. There are some interesting new recurring roles as well, such as Eddie Marsan as King Durin's brother, Thrain, and Adam Young as Marnook, that orc, who appears to be teaming up with Galadriel and Arondir in the trailer. And Simon Pegg will provide the voice of the Balrog, though we don't know if that means the creature will actually speak. But since the Balrogs are just another form of Maiar, like Gandalf and Sauron, it would make sense that it could talk. The Rings of Power Season 3 cast. Morfydd Clark as Galadriel, Robert Aramaya as Elrond, Ishmael Cruz Cordova as Arondir, Charlie Vickers as Sauron, Lloyd Owen as Elendil, Daniel Wayman as Gandalf, Owain Arthur as King Durin the Fourth, Sophia Nomvete as Disa, Cynthia Adai Robinson as Muriel, Benjamin Walker as Gil-galad, Tristan Gravel as Pharazôn, Kieran Hines as the Dark Wizard, Charles Edwards as Celebrimbor, Adam Young as Marnook, Eddie Marsan as Thrain, Simon Pegg as the Balrog, Jamie Campbell-Bauer as Celeborn. Why it's difficult to adapt this story? The Rings of Power is, essentially, an adaptation of an outline of events of the Second Age in Lord of the Rings lore, as described in the Codex at the end of The Return of the King. While Tolkien explored the First Age in a lot of detail in the Silmarillion, and the Third Age is where The Hobbit and the Lord of Rings trilogy takes place, Tolkien never explored the substance of the Second Age in any real depth before he died. Complicating things further is that this story, Sauron's return, the forging of the rings, his wars against the elves and men, and all this stuff with Numenor, takes place over thousands of years. The final battle against Sauron alone, the one from the prologue of the Fellowship of the Ring film, lasted 7 years. By contrast, the entire War of the Ring from the Lord of the Rings trilogy canonically took place in a single year. Why did everything take so long back in the day? We don't know, because Tolkien never filled in the details. So the story that the Rings of Power is based on, such that it is all broad strokes and can't really be adapted in a straightforward way. So what we have is a series that incorporates all the key bits into a reworked story that takes place within a human lifespan and fills in gaps with some inspired extra details. that the orcs on the series were originally elves that had been corrupted by Morgoth, for example, was something Tolkien had come up with late in his life after he realized his depiction of the orcs as inherently stupid savages was pretty racist and clashed directly with his stated Christian beliefs. So even though orcs as corrupted elves is not technically part of the canon, it's a very cool and relevant concept to include here. The early arrival of Gandalf in Middle-earth is a similar case. In Tolkien's timeline, the five wizards were sent to Middle-earth in the early Third Age, a couple thousand years before the Lord of the Rings trilogy. They were sent specifically to help the people of the world oppose Sauron whenever he eventually returns. But we don't really know much about what they got up to over the millennia. The Rings of Power simply makes them show up earlier with the same mission. And it actually makes perfect sense, because the wizards are part of a race of supernatural beings, known popularly as Maiar, who are heavily involved in the events of the First Age. Sauron himself was a rebellious Maiar back in the First Age. There's no reason to think the remaining good Maiar would skip the whole Second Age, and there are so many gaps in the Second Age lore that it's easy to incorporate them. That kind of stuff is what makes the Rings of Power so interesting. It may not be the most literal adaptation of the text, but the writers clearly know their franchise lore super well and are using it to flesh out things in smart ways. The Lord of the Rings, Rings of Power, Season 3 premieres November 11th, 2026 on Prime Video. Best movies on HBO Max right now by TV Guide editors. If HBO Max isn't the absolute best streaming service for movie lovers, it's pretty close. Our list of the best movies to watch on HBO Max right now includes recent box hits like The Drama and Wuthering Heights, award winners like One Battle After Another and Weapons, and dark comedies about sheriffs of troubled small towns, Eddington and Normal. The latter is the most recent addition to the list. A note about how this list was made. In the interest of keeping it relevant, we're emphasizing movies recently added to HBO Max and newer releases, but we've always made sure to add other movies we think you'll want to know about, and we update it regularly. Normal. Bob Odenkirk's late career pivot to becoming an action movie star continues with Normal, which he developed with John Wick screenwriter Derek Kolstad. He plays Ulysses, the interim sheriff of the titular small town in Minnesota. He discovers that the town's niceness is covering up a sinister conspiracy. As he unravels it, the bodies start piling up. This action comedy is written by Ben Wheatley and co-stars Lena Headey and Henry Winkler. The Drama. Robert Pattinson and Zendaya star in this provocative dark comedy from writer-director Christopher Borgli. They play a couple soon to be wed, whose relationship is rocked by the disclosure that she did something bad when she was a teenager that's not actually as bad as the thing her judgmental friend Rachel, played by Alana Haim, did, which is one of the several topics for discussion the movie presents. It's not the kind of movie that usually is a box office hit, but it was, because Zendaya is a genuine movie star. The Long Walk. This adaptation of a Stephen King novel is one of the best recent adaptations of the great writer's work. It was originally published in 1979 under his Richard Bachman pseudonym. It's a thriller set in a dystopian 1970s America, where every year, 50 boys participate in a televised walking contest where they are killed if their pace drops below 3 miles an hour, with the last kid standing receiving a cash prize and the fulfillment of one wish. It's like a stripped-down version of The Hunger Games, and not coincidentally, the film is directed by Francis Lawrence, who has made the majority of The Hunger Games films. Cooper Hoffman and David Johnson star with Mark Hamill in a sinister supporting performance as the Major. They Will Kill You. Zazie Beetz from Atlanta stars in this Survive the Night horror comedy that's a fun riff on a familiar formula. She plays a woman who takes a job as a maid at a New York City building where several women have disappeared, and there's something off about the residents. But the thing is, she knows this, and she's there to find her missing sister. And when the residents come to try to sacrifice her to Satan, she's ready to fight back. The wild cast includes Mahala, Tom Felton, Heather Graham, and Patricia Arquette. The Bride. Jesse Buckley and Christian Bale star in this Joker-fied take on The Bride of Frankenstein from director Maggie Gyllenhaal. Frank reanimates a dead woman who becomes his bride, and together they go on a Bonnie and Clyde-style crime spree with feminist overtones. Critics weren't really into how much the movie has going on, but it's definitely a big swing that's different from any other Frankenstein movie. Wuthering Heights. However you feel about her movies, Promising Young Woman, Saltburn, you have to admit that writer-director Emerald Fennell is doing something and going for it. Wuthering Heights is no different. Margot Robbie and Jacob Elordi star in this provocative adaptation of Emily Bronte's 1847 novel. It follows the volatile romance of Kathy Earnshaw, played by Robbie, and Heathcliff, played by Elordi, and makes some changes for style's sake. It's doing something, and this time, it works. Marty Supreme. Timothée Chalamet stars in what is his career-defining role to this point as Marty Mauser, a.k.a. Marty Supreme, a fictional table tennis star in the 1950s. Marty wants to be the greatest table tennis player in the world and the face of the sport as it goes mainstream, and will do anything to achieve his goal. It's a high-energy movie with a wild cast that includes Gwyneth Paltrow, Odessa Azian, Kevin Mr. Wonderful O'Leary, and even more surprises. Ne Zha 2. This Chinese animated film follows the adventures of the titular Ne Zha, a warrior prince from mythology. In this film, he battles Shen Gongbao with the help of his friend Ao Bing's spirit. After Ao Bing's body was destroyed, his spirit took up residence inside Ne Zha. The film set many impressive box office records, including becoming the highest-grossing film in a single country, the highest-grossing animated film, and highest-grossing non-English language film. This has been Marianne reading from TV Guide magazine and TVGuide.com.
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2: Good afternoon. This afternoon, expect sunshine with a high near 92. Tonight, expect cloudy skies with a low near 71. Saturday, expect overcast skies with a high near 88. Saturday night, expect overcast skies with a low near 76. Sunday, expect sunshine with a high near 97. Get your weather every hour right here on Mind's Eye Radio, your virtual newsstand.
3: In Belleville and Fairview Heights, it's sunny and 91 degrees. In Granite City, it's sunny and 88 degrees.
4: If they gave a prize for fish with the strangest shape, the winner might be the ocean sunfish. One listener says this fish is her favorite. She asked for more information. The ocean sunfish, today on Our Ocean World. The ocean sunfish gets its scientific name, mola, from the Latin word for millstone. And you can see why. This fish is flat and almost round. The largest sunfish can be as big across as a child's wading pool and weigh more than 2 tons. But most sunfish are the size of a dinner plate. The common name sunfish describes this fish's habit of basking in the sun. Boaters often spot sunfish lying on their sides at the surface of the water, waving their fins in the air. Scientists don't know for sure why sunfish do this. One idea is that the waving fins attract gulls, and the birds nibble on itchy parasites that cling to the sunfish's bodies. Sunfish eat mostly jellyfish, with the occasional brittle star, shrimp, or small fish for variety. To go with their strange shape, they have a strange way of feeding. They suck in a mix of water and food, hold the food in their teeth, then spit the water out forcefully. Children, please don't try this at home. Our Ocean World is made possible in part through a grant from the National Oceanic and Atmospheric Administration, NOAA. 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
9: Hello and welcome to St. Louis Magazine. This is Sue Bolden, your reader, and it is the last week of the month of August. And we're going to finish up the August issue, and we're going to read, I have two articles I'm going to read. They're kind of long, but they're very interesting. Excuse me. And then I will look at the calendar for September, because I have the September issue, which is the A-plus awards issue. So we're going to begin with some sports before prime time. Long before Caitlin Clark and sold-out arenas, the St. Louis Streak helped blaze a trail for women's professional basketball. This is written by Jarrett Vandermeer. On a frigid day in February 1979, Vince Giarno touched down at O'Hare International Airport after returning from a trip to St. Louis. He boarded a shuttle to his apartment in Chicago's Steel Streeterville neighborhood and found a window seat. A few moments later, he watched as a parade of tall young women boarded. One of them, Glenda Holliman, asked if she could take the seat beside him. The pair began talking. "Are you all some sort of sports team?" asked the then 27-year-old. It turned out they were members of the Houston Angels, a team in the new Women's Professional Basketball League, the WBL, founded the previous year. With the 13-1 record, the Los Angeles had only lost to Chicago Hustle, the squad they would face the next day. Gennaro, who closely followed basketball and baseball, had never heard of the team or the league. Holliman told Gennaro she would leave 2 tickets for him at DePaul's Arena, the Alumni Hall. The next day, Gennaro and his wife, Karen, bundled up and set out from their apartment to DePaul University. The couple was shocked to see thousands of fans filling into the arena, many of them young girls between the ages of 8 and 16. By the time they found their seats, the gym was rowdy. There was a vibe in the air. The matchup was an offensive showcase. From their seat a few rows behind the Angels bench, the Gennaros watched Chicago's Deborah Waddy Roscoe score 25 points and teammate Elizabeth Galloway McQuitter added 21 as the Hustle blitzed to the 120-98 victory. But while Gennaro was struck by the quality play, what stood out most to him was what happened after the final horn sounded. The home team hung around to greet young fans who made their way outside for autographs and high fives. Every time I went to a Yankee game or any kind of sporting event growing up, I could always dream of being one of those players one day, Gerano now says. Yet if I had a sister or a woman in the crowd, I could never really feel that back then. This was a turning point in my mind. I felt like this was an incredible opportunity to get on the ground floor as something that was inevitable and deserved. The Rise. Gerano had a vision. He had grown up an only child in New Jersey, where his mother, Angela, worked as a bank teller and real estate agent. His stepfather, Walter, ran a deli where he had worked as a boy, watching the store evolve into a vital cog in the community. After receiving his bachelor's degree from Seton Hall University in nearby South Orange, New Jersey, Gerano earned his MBA from the University of Chicago. He took a job building quantitative models for Data Resources Incorporated, an economic consulting firm. It appeared to be the beginning of a promising business career. But part of him yearned to follow his parents' footsteps by building something of his own. Gerano began researching markets for an expansion franchise in the WBL. He quickly narrowed his list to Boston and St. Louis. The league informed him that someone had already purchased the rights to the St. Louis market prior to the league's first season, but had not fielded a team. He contacted the owner, Harry Wald, who agreed to sell the rights for a lower cost than the league's new franchise fee. That's sort of the balance towards St. Louis, he recalls. Favoring alliteration and wanting to convey emotion, he came up with the St. Louis streak. In keeping with the color scheme of the city's professional football and baseball teams at the time, the streak took red as its primary color. That summer, months after his first WBL game, Gerano participated in his first draft as a team owner, president, and general manager. Afterward, he hired the team's head coach, Larry Gilman, previously the men's coach at East Carolina University. Larry was a big presence, he recalls. Larry had an aggressiveness about him. He grew up in Mount Vernon, New York, but he was around basketball his whole time. Basketball was really the core of his life. The team played home games at the Kiel Auditorium, which also hosted Billiken's games and previously served as the home of the St. Louis Hawks from 1955 to 1968. The arena's upper section was typically partitioned off for street games, with just a few exceptions, such as when Nancy Lieberman-led Dallas Diamonds came to town. The streak's initial lineup was anchored by 5'6" Liz Guard Silcott. A relative unknown from Canada, Liz the Wiz, took the league by storm. During a game against the Minnesota Phillies in mid-December 79, she scored 50 points, an offensive wonder kind. She could improvise beyond the team's game plan. She often reduced teammates to spectators. She was headstrong, and Larry Gilman was the same way, recalls teammate Coretta Daniels, who led the team in assists that season. She wasn't listening and didn't care, but I've got to give her credit. That girl could shoot. Skillcott's unpredictability extended beyond the court. Despite playing in just 19 of the team's 36 games, she tallied 628 total points. She was an incredible shooter, recalls Gerano, but she also presented some difficult dynamics with Larry, me, and the team structure. In February, with the team owing 14-10 record and Silcott leading the league with 33.1 points per game, the star guard was traded to San Francisco for a fifth-round selection in the upcoming draft, and reserve guard Lisa Brewer, who had tallied just 30 points for the season to that point. Both Silcott and St. Louis struggled without each other. The team was unable to find an adequate scoring placement for that season, and the streak won just one of the next 12 games to finish 15-21. Silcott played only a few games for San Francisco, scoring well below the average that she posted in St. Louis before being suspended. She did not return to professional basketball. Daniels stayed with the team, she recalls, feeling supported both within the organization and the city itself. The team flew to away games and stayed in nice lodgings, including the Queen Mary, a retired ocean liner turned hotel. She shared an apartment with teammate Ann Platt, whose green Ford Toronto would carry them around St. Louis. In its infancy, the league was still trying to find traction. Community outreach was the expectation, and the Streaks effort focused on local schools in East St. Louis. On a few occasions, area high school teams were invited to play before the Streaks' home games. One matchup featured a rising athlete from Lincoln High School named Jackie Joyner. She was the most talented player on the court, he recalls, but of course, she was just a high school kid then. The goal was to build a strong fan base and inspire young girls. As the first women's professional league in the U.S., it was a new role for the players, though the magnitude was lost to the excitement of the moment. I don't think any of us really thought about it, says Daniels, setting

Of course, the team folded, so that's where St. Louis came in. Despite Moore joining the team, the St. Louis started 1-13 and missed the playoffs for a second consecutive year. The streak also traded Daniels to Minnesota. In March 1981, Daniels' new team traveled to Chicago for an away game where coach Terry Kuntz and eight Phillies players walked off the court just before tip-off and refused to play in protest of missed payments. The decision had been made after the Phillies' corporate credit card was declined by the Holiday Inn Lakeshore in Chicago, where the team was scheduled to stay. According to the Chicago Tribune, Kuntz had used his own card instead. The WBL folded after the 1980-81 season. Tirreno believes St. Louis was one of the few franchises that could have continued to another season. The streak posted the league's fourth highest average home attendance, and Tirreno says investors were willing to lend more capital. He told them, however, that he couldn't in good conscience take their money. He later joined PepsiCo before becoming president of the Society for American Basketball Research Metrics and serving as a consultant for multiple Major League Baseball teams. Today, he's also the founder and executive director of New York University's Lab for Transformative Leadership. He maintains that St. Louis is a terrific sports town. Daniels, who now lives in Detroit, reflects on her time as a pioneer for women's professional basketball. "We were first," she says. "You just thank God you had that opportunity." Moore returned to the national spotlight in 2024 as Iowa's Caitlin Clark approached the NCAA Division I scoring record. The moment marked a surge in the popularity of women's basketball and brought new attention to the WBL. I was hoping that it would have been like that now, says Moore. But of course, it takes people time to adjust. Just like every sport that came, it evolved. It took time. Our next article is by Nicholas Phillips. It's called The Dad Up Effect. Few things gives kids an economic boost like a father who's around. Some Missouri dads are getting parenting support and finding that it translates to success in life. A man hears his car alarm start to wail. It's in the mid-1980s near the water tower at 20th and Grand in North City. The man steps outside his duplex and finds a boy standing there. The boy is Antoine White, who lives across the alley with his mom and granny and siblings. He has knocked on the door before to no avail, so now he's trying a new track. Having learned the man's work schedule and waited for him to come home, he has tripped the car alarm, knowing that the man will need to approach the front of the car to turn it off. "How you doing?" the boy asks. "I'm busy," the man says. Decades later, White, who is now 48, can recall the factual details of being brushed off by his biological father. He cannot summon the feeling. Maybe his brain has sealed those things off, he says. In any case, the result was clear. "I stopped going." Not many years later, White's life took a turn into darkness, but that wasn't the end. His life suggests that while growing up without a dad can leave a person damaged, the damage may not be destiny. Dads matter to St. Louis because one day the region's success, maybe even its viability as a place to live and work, will depend upon the grit and verve of today's kids, and kids seem to do better when their fathers help raise them. The word "seem" is chosen deliberately here. Human affairs are messy, and depriving children of their dads to run a social experiment is unethical, so a lot of existing research is more suggestive than definitive. Still, according to a recent book co-edited by scholars at the Harvard Kennedy School, quote, "a growing body of evidence has shown that fathers are important to kids' cognitive, psychosocial, educational, and behavioral development. For example, whenever they show up at school to engage in risky behaviors, while it's true that two loving parents of any sex or orientation are better for kids than just one parent," the editor writes, "the importance of engaged fatherhood is more undismissible in ways it was not in earlier decades."

0: Indeed, a Missouri state capital where the two major political parties don't agree on much, it's something of a rare bipartisan consensus. State Representative Jamie Ray Gregg of Southwest Missouri has known this on January 27th when he sat down to face a committee in the State House of Representatives. His goal? Persuade his fellow lawmakers to pass, for the second year in a row, his bill to launch the Missouri Fatherhood Engagement Project. Quote, it is labeled a father bill, on the Republican told his colleagues, but he insists it's a kid's bill. That's crucial, he explained, because our children are our future. He thought of Whitney Houston, not to go into an old 80s song, but yes. Craig was optimistic because both Democrats and Republicans seemed to like his idea. The concept was to establish a state-run fund dedicated to helping estranged fathers reconnect with their kids. The fund could take in money from multiple streams, state or federal appropriations, private donations, but regardless of the source, the fund would not be spent trying to make dads care about their offsprings. Rather, Craig wanted to assist dads who already care but face logistical barriers, be they legal, work-related, or stemming from foster care system. Craig's plan was for the state's Division of Social Services to give out grants to local organizations that help dads overcome such barriers. Florida has already set up such a program, which has channeled funds toward groups such as the faith-based nonprofit Man Up and Go. The group's director of strategic development in Southwest Missouri, Tim McCollum, coaches dads who have lost their kids to foster care or to the risk of doing so, and helps them show up the mandated meeting, navigate the bureaucracy, and stay optimistic. McConville testified before the committee that his phone was always blowing up with calls from caseworkers at Missouri Children's Division and charitable service providers. They're constantly like, Tim, can you do this? Can you help this dad? And I have to limit what is because I don't have the ability to duplicate myself personally. And so this is a bill that would allow us to duplicate and do this work on a bigger scale. Putting a child in foster care costs taxpayers around $20,000 a year, McConville says. But if we keep that from happening, it is better for the kids. It's better for everybody. After listening to McConville, Representative Rachel Prouty, a Democrat from Ferguson, spoke up. It just makes economic sense all the way around, she said. I do like this bill. She wasn't the only Democrat on board. On February 25th, during a full chamber debate on the plan, Representative Lakeisha Bosley of North City said, I wholeheartedly agree with this bill. Representative Marlene Terry of North County said the same. If you have never had to witness or to be part of a situation where something like this is necessary, Terry adds, you probably wouldn't understand. Some libertarian-minded Republicans balked, interpreting the bill as an invitation for the state to interfere in personal matters. I'm not an extremely sure that I'm comfortable with the government trying to mold society into being better people, says Representative Bryant Woofen of St. Genevieve. But his co-partisans pushed back. One read aloud the section of the Republican Party platform that said, Republicans support policies that promote strong families. And at that final hearing in March, another said he agreed with limiting state involvement in families. But the problem is that no one's stepping up, no one's lining up to do something like this. While the House passed the bill with little opposition, it died in a Senate committee where members of both parties voted no. But despite the disagreement on the proper solution, everyone seemed to agree on the problem. Fatherlessness is harming Missouri. Craig called it an epidemic. The state is not an outlier in that regard. In 2020, 17% of Missouri households with children were headed by single mothers. The same percentage seen in the nation as a whole. Yet the statewide figures obscures a variation that exists by neighborhoods. In St. Louis, for example, there are multiple census tracts in North City and North County and nowhere else, where more than half of the households where kids were headed by single moms. The fact that many kids live with single moms doesn't mean their dads are absent in their lives. As Richard Reeves points out in his much-discussed book of Boys and Men, there is no residency requirement for good fatherhood. What matters is the relationship. Yet at scale, father presence appears to be ultimately associated with children's economic outcomes. In the early 2010s, economists now at the Harvard University-based nonprofit Opportunity Insights got their hands on de-identified tax return data for millions of Americans over decades. This data allowed them to see how income varied intergenerationally and geographically. One of their earliest findings, explained in a 2014 paper, was that the lower the fraction of the single-parent households in a community zone similar to a metro area, the higher the area's upward mobility. The researchers couldn't tell whether having a lot of single parents around was actively suppressing mobility, but that was one correlation. They could also see that family structure wasn't the whole story. Their analysis showing that in general, black and white boys have very different outcomes, even if they grew up in two-parent families with comparable incomes, education, and wealth, live on the same city block, and attend the same city schools. Clearly, father's presence alone had not closed the racial gap. Yet in some areas, the racial gap was noticeably smaller. And to the researchers, this meant that black-white gap in upward mobility is driven primarily by environmental factors that can be changed. Using their massive trove of IRS data and the census records, the researchers found that black boys in particular tended to have higher income later in life if they moved as children to neighborhoods where three things were true. Poverty was low, white residents showed low levels of racial bias, and a majority of black kids were living with their fathers. Again, the researchers declined to make strong causal claims on how much, if at any of these aspects directly lifted black boys' prosperity. Maybe they were treated differently, the researchers suggested, or maybe they benefited from mentoring by black males, role models in the community. Regardless, mentoring programs for black boys was one of the initiatives that the Opportunity Insight researchers identified as a holding the greatest promise of narrowing the black-white gap. Male mentoring happened to be one of the things that Antoine White didn't get, at least not at first. Drug slinging, gang-banging, street running, all just was part of the day-to-day, says White of his childhood on the North Side. In eighth grade, he got arrested for auto theft and spent time in juvenile detention. It didn't deter him. Pulling a robbery, he said, made him feel like he had superpowers, like he had control, if only for an instant. He yearned to prove to the neighborhood how tough he was. His dad clearly didn't care either way. Maybe I find myself trying to impress others to make up for the shadow that was missing, he says. When White was 20, his daughter was born, but he missed the first 6 years of her life. He was locked up for robbery in 1998 and didn't get out until 2004. It wasn't a back-to-normal kind of thing, he says, but I was around the same people. His son, Antoine Jr., was born in 2008. He was around this time that White made what he calls one of the worst mistakes of his life. He was babysitting his son and toddler nephew who soiled his pants. The precise details of what happened next were highly contested at trial, according to a prosecutor's filing, but nobody disputed what to clean the baby off. White set the baby in a hot bath without checking the water's temperature, causing the boy to suffer partial thickness burns on his legs. White immediately called the boy's mother, who took him to the hospital. The boy had to stay there for weeks. To this day, White insists the harm was unintentional, and the jury deadlocked on first-degree assault charge, which would have required finding that he knowingly hurt his nephew. Instead, they found White guilty of second-degree assault, which requires a finding of recklessness. Because of a prior criminal offense, though, White was sentenced to 15 years on that charge. While he was in prison, he hung with a gang, dipping and dabbling in drugs. Occasionally, visits from family would wreck him, he says, because he was powerless to be in their lives. "I'm talking to my son every day on the phone," he recalls. "I'm just thinking, man, I don't want to go home like this, just laying in the bunk, looking up at the ceiling, thinking about where my life is." Sometime around 2015, he decided that in order to take care of his kids, he just had to get his mind right. He heard about the state-run transition center that serves as a kind of a halfway house near the near North Riverfront neighborhood, and he approached his release date. He applied and was accepted. One service provider White found there was Fathers and Family Support Center, the kind of entity that would likely be eligible for grants from a Missouri Fatherhood Engagement Project. Launched in 1998, the nonprofit originally offered a six-week course for mostly low-income, non-custodial fathers who were committed to being better men and better dads. All-purpose boot camps heavy on tough love and lesser in self-regulation. Today, the nonprofit has separate programs related to family and employment. Maybe a guy needs a work mentor or help navigating a custody or child support dispute or even a bus ride to another state to get a birth certificate so he can earn his commercial driver's license. The support center does all that. The transition center also has a reentry project for participants who are leaving prison. It claims a rate of 7% compared to the statewide average of 35%. This is where White landed in 2019. Charles Barn, the project director, recalls White's arrival. "I said, I'm going to keep my foot on you the whole time that you're here. And he said, I want that and I need that. I said, I'm going to hold you accountable. And for the 6 weeks that he was in my program, and even past that, he stood up to be the man he was supposed to be." For one thing, White reconnected with his kids. The first chance he got to spend free time outside the center, he surprised his son, Junior, by showing up at the parking lot of his school. "I just remember me walking outside and running up, giving him the biggest hug I ever could," recalls Antoine Jr., now 18. "I missed him so much. I ain't gonna lie. They ate at Denny's, bought Junior a cell phone. He was apologizing for missing a majority of my childhood," Junior adds. He apologized a lot. White would soon get full custody of his children. But in that moment, he needed a place to live. When White found a landlord willing to rent to him an apartment, he asked for the support center's help. They said, "We got you. We'll meet you there tomorrow at 9:30, he recalls. "At 9:30 that morning, they met me there, signed a check. I moved in. They're trying to do what they can to say that they're going to do it if you want, and if you want, they're going to do it." He found a job slicing onions and whipping up eggs at the now-defunct Blondie's Diner on Washington Avenue, then found an additional job at a linen company that serviced hospitals and eventually moved over there full-time. The reason? It offered upward advancement. Delivery drivers could build up their routes by finding new revenue streams and earning commissions on that. So White spent years building the route, keeping up his driver's unusual schedule. Wake up at 1:30 a.m., get into the truck around 2, finish the route by 10 a.m., and then in bed by 6 p.m. By the time Diane San Diego, an account executive, joined the company in 2022, White had earned a specific spot in the linen driver hierarchy. They called him OG because he's been there a while and he's a little older than some of the other drivers, and they look up to him because he's kind of quiet and quite committed. San Diego's job was to ride along with drivers and help them talk to customers and engage in suggestive sellings. Say, who cleans your mats? At first, she found the drivers to be an insular group who craved routine and showed little interest or trust in her. White was different. He invited her on ride-alongs and peppered her with questions, even if he initially revealed little of his own personality. He was a bit guarded, she says, but she noticed how he insisted on greeting everyone with a good morning before talking business, how his pants were always ironed, how he was systematic following protocol and followed up, never having to be asked twice to communicate something to a customer. He jokingly asked her, you're going to make me some money. She did. His earnings went up about $35,000 after they worked together for a year. It took me to that tax bracket where you start complaining about the government, he says with a grin. White says, and San Diego confirms, that he had built up his own route to the point that he was now making north of $150,000 a year. His brother owns a trucking company, he says, and makes even more. White credits their drive to their mother, Mary Ann White, who worked long hours, even on holidays, to support them and their three other siblings. White says that sometimes when he and his brother sit back and sip beers, they think about growing up poor. Neither of us were murdered in those streets, he says, and now here we are at the ripe age and making good money, able to support our families, provide like we were supposed to. And I tell him all the time, man, if we knew where we came from. That's exactly the point White makes to guys coming through the transition center. It can be done. He'll sometimes get a phone call from Barnes, who's in a room at the center with the participants who don't want to be there. On speakerphone, White will describe his own trajectory. Guys that coming home may have it rough, he says, think that the elevator don't go up for them. I want to give them the example and let them know it's real. But if you ain't willing to do the work, it's not going to turn around. Barnes has also sent dozens of participants his way. White coaches most of them on the phone. Some he meets in person. Like Barnes, White does not sugarcoat his message. We come from the same walk of life. The guys that I'm dealing with, he says, so I ain't no pussy, you ain't no pussy, so I ain't going to let you come in and punk me in my face. When you call me and tell me you're having a bad, hard time, I'm going to shut up and listen. But if it's one of them hard times that you created, then I'm going to let you know. Barnes occasionally sees the recreation in real time. These guys say, man, I have somebody that I truly can relate to. Sometimes it's shocking. White's economic ascent alone is surprising. According to research from Opportunity Insights, St. Louisans who grew up in North City at the same time White did have some of the region's lowest rates of generational upward economic mobility. In that sense, White is a statistical anomaly. The question is whether an integrational cycle of poverty can indeed stop with one father's force of will. The Opportunity Insight researchers found that for low-income black boys, the economic benefits of growing up in a neighborhood that has a high presence of black fathers were evident even for a child whose own father wasn't around. What matters is the context of lifetime earnings they conducted had less to do with the boys' individual circumstances and more to what the community-level conditions were he grew up in. Strictly in that sense, Junior has some cards stacked against him. The young man has already spent much of his childhood in low-income parts of St. Louis, and even now, he says, most of my friends stay with their mothers. I don't got friends that stay with their dad. But Junior does. in fact, stay with his father, and his father is trying to pull him up on the economic ladder. White recently sat down with both of his kids. His daughter is now an Amazon driver. His son works at Wendy's, and explains that they need to start a savings so that, for example, if their car breaks down, they can get them fixed without asking him for money. Then White had an idea. He was thinking about how his employer matches his contribution to his 401k retirement account. So he hatched a plan. If his kids set up a savings account and deposited $5 a day, he would match it. He pitched them the idea of a group chat. "Take this serious," he wrote, "and let's save some money." His daughter responded, "I'm definitely locked in." Junior responded with a flexing biceps emote. Junior says he hopes to follow in his dad's footsteps, wants to eventually get his CLD, learn how to drive a truck, save up and own his own home so he doesn't have to rent. He's hyper-focused on money because his dad is. But that's not the only thing. Sometimes they hang out on Antoine Sr.'s back deck, talk about sports, talk about serious things. Says Junior, "I wish he didn't miss the majority of my life, but he's been doing good. He caught up with me." I'm now going to go to the September arts calendar, and this is, I will read every month the arts that are going on. And this is, the first one is September 9th through the 27th, Louisa May Alcott's Little Women. If you're getting bored of movie adaptations and can't quite commit to a Louisa May Alcott's tome, then check out the Repertory Theater St. Louis's live production of the author's American classic. Even at 158 years old, the story of self-discovery and resilience still resonates today. On the main stage of the Loretta Hilton Theater, audiences can experience Civil War-era New England alongside the four beloved March sisters as they venture through the life's highs and lows. That's Little Women, the Loretta Hilton Center, September 9th through the 27th. Buenos Aires Modern, 1935 to 1950. This runs September 9th through the 4th at the Kemper Art Museum on WashU's campus. This exhibition pays homage to creatives who lived in Buenos Aires, Argentina from 1935 to 1950, whose work shed light on the effects of exile, displacement, and cultural exchange while navigating the complex post-World War II political landscape. It will feature visual artists, architects, graphic designers, dancers, and poets, specifically artists Greta Stein and Horacio Coppola. Buenos Aires Modern is divided into three sections: photography and publishing, adaptations, modernizing architecture and graphic design, and finally, integration. The Argentine complex movement. Viewers will be inspired by the themes of human resilience and creativity. And as I said, that takes place at the Kemper Art Museum. Tennessee Williams Festival St. Louis, September 17th through the 27th. This year's Tennessee Williams Festival St. Louis takes place in a new month and brings with it new main stage production. Its theme, the Tennessee Effort. Or effect, pardon me, and it draws connections between the motifs found throughout his work and how they manifest in modern world. These motifs can certainly be seen in the Brandon Jacobs Jenkins appropriate, the first non-Williams play to grace the festival's main stage. This all takes place at the Catherine B. Burgess Theater at Center of Creative Arts at 6880 Washington. Come From Away, September 18th through October 18th. Based on the real events and presented by Stages, the musical Come From Away begins with the tragedy of 9/11 and tells the story of what happens when 7,000 people from dozens of grounded planes arrive on the doorsteps at Gander, Newfoundland. Amid the heartwarming acts of citizens from the unsuspecting town, the stranded passengers find much more than they expect. So it takes place at the Kirkwood Performing Arts Center from September 18th through the through October 18th. So there's a look at some of the arts that are going on. I will now come up with the issue, the September issue of St. Louis Magazine to read their social calendar. Well, I discovered that the September issue does not have their calendar. That's all about all the A1 pluses, which we'll find about next week. I'm going to read from the news section of stlmag.com, and this is Habitat for Humanity will build 40 homes in North City Vandeventer neighborhood. The nonprofit is planning nearly $17 million of affordable housing along Evans Avenue, and this is by Shamar Cox, dated August 19th. Habitat for Humanity of St. Louis is building a major project in the Vandeventer neighborhood, adding 40 homes to North City through a $17 million investment. The homes are being built affordably for diverse lifestyles, seniors, single people, and families, with plans ranging from 2 to 4 bedrooms that are intended to be affordable for first-time buyers. Prices will range from roughly $185,000 to $260,000, says Habitat for Humanity of St. Louis CEO Kimberly McKinley. This is currently vacant property that is in no way contributing to the future success of the city or its residents, McKinley says. The outcome when everything is finished is 40 home buyers who are interested in the community and are shopping. All of the economic contributions that we make where we live in a community. The land will come from the city's land bank, the Land Revitalization Authority, a subsidy of the St. Louis Development Corporation. All 40 parcels should transfer to Habitat by October. SLDC, also a key player in the deal, has secured the funding for the Habitat project through new market tax credits and a new St. Louis mechanism that could help facilitate complex deals for subsidized affordable housing projects, which in this case includes 3 separate banks, Enterprise Bank and Trust, U.S. Bancorp, Impact Finance, and Midwest Bank Center. The project used a total of $17 million in new market tax credits, with $7 million from LSDC, $6.7 million from Enterprise Bank and Trust, $3.3 million from U.S. Bank's Community Development Subsidy, U.S. Bancorp Impact Finance. In a dual role, U.S. Bank also acquired those tax credits from the federal government. Those tax credits, of which a portion can be invested, led to $5.1 million for the project. At press conference announcing the development, which was held in one of the sites where a Habitat home will be built, people could also view draft renderings. McKinley joked that the collaboration on display was something you don't see often. It's 3 different banks who played nicely together because they believe in the project and they wanted to see it happen. So we couldn't have done it without each and every one of them. One of the tax credits, the SLDC, made $3.45 million ARPA loan, and Midwest Bank Center made a loan of $8.8 million. For the latter, SLDC is, for the first time, tapped into a community investment guarantee pool. That mechanism ensures a portion of a loan is covered through a percentage fee in case of default. That brought down the loan's interest rate. The fee for the guarantee pool was mostly covered by a grant to the St. Louis Community Foundation from the Kresge Foundation, which funds projects through grants and social investments. The Community Foundation is expected to pay for the rest, LSDC spokesman says. The Kresge Foundation has been credited for helping shift narratives by spurring economic growth in Detroit, and its CEO discussed on a panel in St. Louis last month. This is one of the first times it's put money down in St. Louis. The idea is that this consolidation of private investment, public funding, and measures that help reduce risk will make it easier to invest historically diverse areas like North St. Louis. This is a tool I think we all have a lot of potency us to grow. And one many of the leadership there in St. Louis is working on, says Mary Ellen Winderwall, president and CEO of an Accelerator for America, a nonprofit that consulted on the deal with SLDC and helped cities convene investors, officials, and developers for community projects. I had a lot of meals in St. Louis, she says, over work consulting on deals like this one. Sometimes coming to town and breaking bread with people at meetings has allowed people to sit together in a room and think differently or think outside of the box. So it's been a pleasure to help be a catalyst to that. The corridor on Evans Avenue, where three homes will be built, is between Page Boulevard to the south and Martin Luther King Drive to the north. Not too far north of the planned project is the area where Pastor Andrea Alexander's Tabernacle Community Development Corporation is in the midst of developing 60 homes near Fairground Park. While the deal was in the works well before May 16, 2025, the area is directly adjacent to some parts of the city hit hardest by last year's tornado, just a block south of where the now demolished Harlem Tap Room was on Martin Luther King Drive and Whittier Street. The houses could also be crucial leg up for people who've never owned a home before, says Howard Smith, a principal at Tax Credit Consultancy, Smith and MTC. He's been involved with Habitat locally since the 1990s and has done 9 new market tax credit deals with nonprofits locally. It's really an opportunity for people to not only accumulate wealth, but for families then to have a legacy of wealth to pass on to their kids. It's not a handout, it's a hand up, he says, describing the emotional experience of watching someone get the keys to her new home. It's the first time ever in their family anyone's ever owned real estate, typically. And so they're very emotional and moving because these people climbed a mountain, put in their own sweat equity, accumulated all the funds, and were able to preserve to build their own house with help. And they're already achieved something no one else in their family's ever achieved before. I'm now at the family section of stlmag.com. Top family-friendly events this week in St. Louis, from stargazing under a lunar eclipse and meeting reptiles to giant inflatables, multicultural festivals, barnyard animals, and Disney-inspired music. 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And this is compiled by Emily Adams, dated August 24th. 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All takes place at the Gateway Arch National Park, the Old Courthouse in downtown St. Louis. Back to you, Parents Day Out, August 25th. After school drop-off, parents can trade the morning rush for a few hours of rooftop relaxation at La Meridian St. Louis Clayton. The adults-only pool day features music, poolside bites, and playful cocktails, including the mimosa and the drop-off daiquiri. $45 day pass from 9 to 2 p.m. at La Meridian St. Louis and Clayton at 7730 Bottom. Partial Lunar Eclipse Viewing Day, August 27th. Watch the moon take on a reddish-orange glow during a free evening program at the newly upgraded McDowell Planetarium. Guests can view the partial lunar eclipse through telescopes, spot Venus, Saturn, deep sky objects, and learn about the Nancy Grace Roman Space Telescope from Washington University researchers. New planetarium technology will allow the Science Center to live stream eclipse views from elsewhere, St. Louis skies are cloudy. This is free. It runs from 8 to 11:30 p.m. at the St. Louis Science Center's James W. McDowell Planetarium at 5050 Oakland. Barnyard Bash, August 29th. Meet barnyard animals and learn about local Farms during this special morning at the St. Charles Market. Families can explore the market while enjoying a little farm-inspired fun along Main Street. This is free. It runs from 7:30 to 1 p.m. at the St. Charles Market on Main Street in St. Charles. Be My Neighbor Day, Let's Build, August 29th. 9 PBS celebrates the next chapter of its campus with a family-friendly day of hands-on activities, community connection, and plenty of big trucks. 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Registration is required. It's all at 9 PBS St. Louis. The St. Louis Woman's Chorale, August 29th. Take a musical journey through favorite Disney stories as the St. Louis Women's Chorale performs songs inspired by Frozen, Cinderella, The Little Mermaid, Aladdin, and Encanto. Costumes are encouraged for this storybook-style performance, included with Mission Museum admission. So all takes place at 11 o'clock and again at 2 o'clock at the Magic House at 516 South Kirkwood Road. Big Yard Bash, August 29th through the 30th. More than 30 giant inflatables, water slides, obstacle course, foam parties, rock climbing, jelly ball, a mechanical bull, family competitions, live music, food trucks, and dozens of vendors will fill the grounds during the new End of Summer Festival. Admission includes unlimited access to attractions throughout the day. So all takes place at the Steel Shop at 49 Lawrence. 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More than 80 countries are represented through the 100 food and retail vendors, live performances, art, music, and interactive cultural experiences throughout the weekend. 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A foam party, August 29th through the 30th. 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Takes place from 2 to 3 at Raging Waters Water Park. Squirmy, slimy, scaly, slithery creatures kids love, August 30th. Get up close with pythons, geckos, and other reptiles when Serengeti Steve brings his interactive animal experience to the Magic House. Additional educational encounters will be offered by the St. Louis Zoo, the St. Louis Heptarchaeological Society, and World Wild Bird Sanctuary. Included with museum admission, runs from 11 a.m. to 3 p.m., performances hourly at 11, noon, 1, 2. It all takes place at the Magic House. Labor Day Parade and Festival, August 30th. Kick off Labor Day weekend with a morning parade through Florissant, followed by an afternoon festival featuring activities for all ages at the annual Labor Tug of War competition. It's free. The parade starts at 9 a.m. The festival runs from 11 to 5, and the parade begins at the James J. Egan Center. A summer shell celebration through September 7th. Celebrate shell-bearing creatures all summer long at the St. Louis Aquarium, from sea turtles and lobsters to armadillos and limpets. Families can add to the shell collection while shop for themed shelfies and look out for collectible shell squid squad plush giveaways on select Saturdays, including a pufferfish plush for the first 200 guests with a child ticket on August 29th. This all takes place at the St. Louis Aquarium at Union Station. Summer nights at Grant's Farm. Through Labor Day, Grant Farm's popular summer night series returns with live music, animal encounters, food and drinks, and the all-new Grant's Farm in the Sky, a drone spectacular. Choo Choo Choo's Reezing through Labor Day. This is at the Museum of Natural Transportation. You're supposed to be reading 10 transportation theme books for prizes. And we've talked about the banner exhibition. It will be at the Forest Park Forever from August 24th through September 9th. White Whale Story through January 11th at the St. Louis Science Center. Explore the life-size blue whale skeleton giant with heart model and interactive exhibits. And the St. Louis Zoo's dinosaur attraction returns with 20 animatronic dinosaurs, including a towering Tyrannorex and water-spitting Diphenoceratops. You can dig for fossils and explore interactive exhibits and learn all about prehistoric life. So that's a look at what's coming on and going on. I'm now going to switch over to the dining page, and this is Ask George. And I think this is a timely question. Is it okay to ask a restaurant where its lettuce comes from? And because of the multi-state cyclopora outbreak linked to iceberg lettuce, St. Louis restaurateurs weigh on whether diners should ask about produce sourcing. This is dated August 21st. The question is especially timely, given yesterday's CDC update of the number of cyclospora cases has risen substantially, with 10,930 confirmed illnesses across 17 states. The good news, the outbreak appears to be slowing in the implied produce traced to iceberg lettuce processed by Taylor Farm de Mexico and sourced from central Mexico should no longer be in circulation. The public's concerns are real, however, and continue to resonate with diners. Local restaurateurs are equally mindful of these concerns, and we have several St. Louis restaurateurs to share their thoughts. Ben Pormama says, perfectly appropriate, even encouraged. Tony Giannano says, I've got no issue with anyone asking. Interesting enough, I've been spending a lot of time at the new Lake St. Louis location, working the room, and no one is asking. The Giannos House salad remains a top-selling item at all 9 restaurants. Brant Baldoza, the Shack, the Tavern Kitchen and Bar, Corner Pub and Grill. No, I don't, but we haven't been getting asked those types of questions lately. Mark Hinkle of O&O Hospitality. I absolutely think you should feel comfortable asking restaurants about sourcing, and I'd hope you get an informed response on most items. We and many other restaurants intentionally highlight sourcing because we work hard building relationships and thoughtfully sourcing the best products. Specifically, when there is a very public outbreak like we are seeing now, restaurants should be diligently watching their sourcing and educating their teams on those items. Patrick Tryon from Peel Pizza, it's completely acceptable to ask a restaurant where they source their lettuce. 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Even our olive oil comes from a small producer in California. We are proud to share where they come from. When I worked for Larry Forgone at an American place, we listed all of the farmers and ranchers on the menu. That really opened my eyes that local and smaller tastes better. And Katie Lee of Katie's, of course, we expect to get asked about everything we source. And Natasha Kwan of Frito's and Bonanita Bar and Diego's Cantina, it's totally fine to inquire, especially with today's concerns. We are often asked where we get a lot of our items. Our distributors is usually our answer, followed currently with, we do not and do not have anything from Taylor Farms. We trust the buying experts with our partner vendors. Their business are also on the line. So that should put a lot of questions to rest that if you want, feel free to ask where they get their lettuce. There's nothing wrong with that. Well, that's all the time we have for. I'll see you next week with the A1 List.
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2: Good afternoon. This afternoon, expect sunshine with a high near 92. Tonight, expect cloudy skies with a low near 71. Saturday, expect overcast skies with a high near 88. Saturday night, expect overcast skies with a low near 76. Sunday, expect sunshine with a high near 97. Get your weather every hour right here on Mind's Eye Radio, your virtual newsstand.
3: In Belleville and Fairview Heights, it's sunny and 87 degrees. In O'Fallon, it's sunny and 90 degrees.
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7: Due to circumstances beyond our control, we are unable to bring you a new episode of the following show. Instead, please enjoy this repeat of our most recent episode. 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
8: Hello, my name is Fred from the Talking Information Center. Following is a 30-minute reading from the latest edition of Sports Illustrated, that being the August 2026 edition. Today is August 13th, 2026. Let's get right into it. One of the featured stories is Busted. As a new Belichick-less class of inductees receives their gold jackets and sees their bronzed heads enshrined in Canton, let's spare a moment for the biggest Hall of Fame snubs, a group picked by voters that is led by two elite coaches and a pair of big-name receivers. This piece is by Matt Verderman. Leroy Butler still can remember the feeling. He can still see the scene in his mind. After losing the 1995 NFC Championship game to the Cowboys, the Packers' third consecutive postseason exit at the hands of Dallas in Texas Stadium, Butler and the Green Bay traveling party stewed in silence, buckled in, waiting for the engines to fire. Well, all but one. Mike Holmgren, the 6'5" coach who was assuredly as devastated as the players in their undersized seats, didn't show it. As the plane took off, Holmgren remained on his feet until the aircraft hit 10,000 feet. He had more important things on his mind. He had a big smile on his face, says Butler, the team's Hall of Fame safety from 1990 to 2001. You know what he said? Next year, we're going to win it. He stopped at every row. Next year, we're going to win it. Next year, we're going to win it. I thought he was going to throw us off the damn plane. We lost to the Cowboys again. But that's the therapy thing. He didn't want that to sink in our minds, carrying it over to next year. He was giving us a clean slate. The coach-turned-therapist was prescient. Green Bay roared to a 13-3 record the following year and won it all, beating the Patriots at the Super Bowl. That would be Super Bowl 31 to give title time its first championship since the 1967 season. But Holmgren, it was the first of three Super Bowl appearances, including the next year with the Packers, and then in 2006 with the Seahawks. Now, 78 years old, Holmgren wasn't just a great statistician who learned the West Coast offense under 49ers legend Bill Walsh. He was also the man who showed up at his players' kids' recitals and who joked that any new family arrival should be synced with the offseason. For Butler, he was an influence well beyond football. As a kid who grew up in the inner city in a single-parent home, I love teachers, Butler says. I absolutely love teachers. I grew up without a father. Holmgren is a father therapist. Let's say grandfather, because grandfather doesn't have a filter. He'd just say, I'm not losing to San Francisco. I'd say, Coach, wait. We're playing. You're just coaching. Uh-huh. No, we're in this thing together. He was a mentor. For Holmgren and everyone else associated with the NFL, the ultimate personal validation is a gold jacket and a bust in the Pro Football Hall of Fame. Thus far, that honor has eluded him. Holmgren and Bill Belichick are the only coaches to have at least three Super Bowl appearances in a championship not to have been inducted. This summer, with the notable omissions of Belichick, the former Patriots coach who led the team to six Super Bowl titles and also won two as a Giants assistant, looming over the inductions in Canton, Ohio on August 8th, it seemed an appropriate time to take stock of who else hasn't yet received the call despite having worthy credentials. Excuse me. Sports Illustrated reached out to eight current voters and asked them to list the 10 biggest Hall of Fame omissions. The top choice was worth 10 points. The final choice, 1. The ground rules were simple. Anyone could be included provided they have been eligible for at least 5 voting cycles. In the cases of coaches who have a 1-year waiting period, they needed to have been retired for at least 5 years. So no, Belichick or Eli Manning, who first became eligible in 2025. Each admission had to be active in at least one Super Bowl every year. All told, 50 names earned at least one vote from our anonymous panelists. Of them, 45 were players, 3 were coaches, and 2 were owners. Here are the top 5. Number 5, excuse me, Torrey Holt. It says here, wide receiver, 24 points, career, oh, that's the voting points, 24 points, career, Rams, 1999 to 2008, and the Jaguars in 2009. Torrey Holt is part of the abundance of receiving talent on the ballot. For this year's class, 3 wideouts were among the 15 Martin-era finalists, with only the Cardinals' Larry Fitzgerald earning the 80% of votes necessary for enshrinement. In Holt's case, he's been agonizingly close, a finalist in each of the last 7 voting cycles. When Holt entered the league in 1999, only a few teams were throwing the ball as frequently as we see today. And while Holt benefited from playing on the greatest show on turf with quarterback Kurt Warner, he was outshining his contemporaries. From 2000 to 2009, Holt led the NFL with 868 catches and 12,594 yards, outpacing others with gold jackets, including Randy Moss and Terrell Owens. He was ready to be all-pro when he showed up, says Hall of Famer Dick Vermeil, who coached Holt as a rookie with the Super Bowl champion Rams. Our offensive players and staff did a great job with him. When you see what he produced from then on, here's a guy with 2 seasons of 1,600-plus yards, 6 seasons over 1,300 yards, and 8 seasons of 1,100 yards or more. My God, he was spectacular. Holt played on the same offense as 3 Hall of Famers, running back Marshall Faulk, wide receiver Isaac Bruce, and Warner. Even so, Holt, whose career numbers are comparable to Bruce's, twice led the league in yards receiving and once in receptions, snagging 117 passes in 2003 to earn All-Pro honors. Every time he looked around, he saw a positive influence. Somebody doing something right, says Vermeil. He came in after we spent 2 years investing in building that team from the bottom up. Hell, they had lost more games in the 1990s than any team in football. We did it the old-fashioned way. He stepped in when everything else was ready to go. All told, Holtz ranks 17th all-time with 13,382 yards receiving, with all but seven of the names above him retiring after his career ended. Next up, Maxie Bauhan. It's B-A-U-G-H-A-N. Maxie Bauhan. Linebacker, 25 points. Career Eagles from 1960 to 65. Rams, 66 to 70. And Washington, 1974. For some, the wait is long.

when he was named a finalist for the first time. Now in the senior pool, Bowen is competing with scores of candidates dating back to the league's founding in 1920. He wasn't the biggest guy in the world, but he had a big heart and played very well, says Dave Robinson, a Hall of Fame linebacker with Green Bay and Washington, who was Bowen's teammate in 1974. He had a good mind. He was a very educated player, and he didn't make many mistakes. If you're going to run a play, you had to definitely figure out where he was. I watched him, and some of the things he did, I tried to emulate. After his playing days, Bowen stayed around the game as a coach, including stints as a defensive coordinator for the Colts from 75 to 79, the Lions 80 to 82. Following a six-season run as Cornell's head coach, which included an Ivy League title, Bowen served as linebacker coach with the Vikings 1990 to 91, Buccaneers 92 to 95, and the Ravens 96 to 98. Teaching the likes of Hall of Famers Derek Brooks and Ray Lewis in their formative years. Next up, Reggie Wayne, wide receiver. This is coming in at number three here. Reggie Wayne, 25 points, career Colts, 2001 to 2014. Much like Holt, Reggie Wayne, has found himself overshadowed by his Hall of Fame teammates. With quarterback Peyton Manning and fellow wideout Marvin Harrison already in Canton, Wayne has been on the outside looking in, reaching the finalist stage each of the last 7 years. For Wayne, the numbers are there. He ranks 10th all-time with 14,345 yards receiving and 11th with 1,070 receptions. Only longtime Panthers receiver Steve Smith Sr. has more yardage and isn't in the Hall of Fame. The three-time All-Pro also won a Super Bowl with the Colts. He just had a classic frame. He's a big receiver, but still had the quickness and the athleticism, says Tony Dungy, who coached the 6-foot, 203-pound Wayne from 02 to 08. He wasn't a burner, wasn't a 4.3 guy, but he had speed and outstanding quickness in and out of the break. He had those great hands. He could catch it all kinds of ways. He had no fear, so throwing in traffic wasn't a problem. He just felt like every ball was his. Still, Wayne has been locked out of the hall largely due to the voting rules, which see him splitting votes with the likes of Holt and Smith. Then there's the issue of how many players should come from a single team. Something that has hampered the cases of Steelers defensive end L.C. Greenwood, Cowboys safety Darren Woodson, and Holt. The Colts of the mid-2000s have defensive end Dwight Feeney, Manning, and Harrison, along with Dungy and former general manager Bill Polian, already enshrined. For a group with one Super Bowl win, that's a lot. And yet, some of Wayne's greatness came from that strength in numbers. Part of it was him, but part of it was the group that he was with, Dungy says. When we'd be in defensive periods, Peyton would take the receivers, and he'd have Reggie and Marvin doing things when they were supposed to rest. Reggie was practicing more than any receiver I can imagine. I remember he told me, "I've got to get Peyton's trust. I've got to let him know that he can believe in me. Do everything to show him I'm going to be his favorite receiver." Of course, you had Marvin there doing the same thing, so Reggie had to put in more time. This is on Wayne's side, or rather time is on Wayne's side, excuse me. He's eligible for 13 more years, but each year lost adds to the agony of being so close. Yet so far from the ultimate honor.
Mike

0: Holmgren, number two. Coach, 32 points. Career Packers, 92-98. Seahawks, 99-2008. As previously noted, reaching three Super Bowls with at least one victory and not getting into the Hall of Fame is almost unheard of. Mike Holmgren also won 161 regular season games, ranking 21st all-time, and he wasn't a one-trick pony. Holmgren won 75 games in Green Bay and another 86 in Seattle, making six postseason trips with each team. Only seven coaches in NFL history have reached the playoffs more often. Three, Paul Brown, Tom Landry, and Don Shula, are in the Hall of Fame. The other four are Belichick, Andy Reid, Marty Schottenheimer, and Mike Tomlin. In both of his head coaching stops, Holmgren took over flailing franchises and turned them into winners. Holmgren's greatness extends to his days as an assistant in San Francisco. He spent 1986 to 1991 as quarterbacks coach to Joe Montana and Steve Young, while serving as the offensive coordinator as well the final 3 years. Those Niners won two championships, never missing a beat as they changed hands from Bill Walsh to defensive coordinator George Seifert following Walsh's retirement after the 1988 season. Great teacher, great human, says Brent Jones, the team's tight end from 87 to 97. He took Bill Walsh's offense and stepped on the gas a little bit. I think a lot of that had to do with some of the talent that he had. Of course, it would. When your backs and your tight end can catch the ball and be weapons as well as all of your receiving positions, it gives you multiple options. He started blending some stuff probably from the BYU days where Holmgren was an assistant from 82 to 85, where they threw the heck out of the ball. He would implement a few things. In terms of the West Coast offense, he took it to a new level. I just remember being so depressed when he got the Packers job. Holmgren began to cultivate his football identity as a quarterback at USC, where he largely played a backup role before being drafted by the Cardinals in 1970, despite throwing just 27 passes for the Trojans. Although he never played an NFL down, he knew what it was to be a player, and he learned the value of a coach beyond the chalkboard. He understood the relational side of things very deeply, Jones says. He was super connected to his guys. I know those personal relationships that he had as a head coach in Green Bay. I've talked to multiple players over the years, and they said he might have been a little bit tougher, but behind the scenes, he still kind of was that big teddy bear. Holmgren was a finalist in the 2020 and 2025, but has yet to receive the call. It's one that Butler, someone who waited 16 years in his own right to get, is desperate to see for his coach. Harkening back to that plane ride home from Dallas, Butler says that while Holmgren was a master's statistician, he was an even better molder of men. How do I get 50 guys from age 21 to 31 and 34 to think the same thing, Butler says. That's what we're missing. He mended that gap. He closed the daylight. Okay, number one, Mike Shanahan, coach, 36 points. Career Raiders, 88 to 89. Broncos, 95 to 2008. And Washington, 2010 to 2013. Mike Shanahan is the most confounding situation currently facing the Hall of Fame. The voters will assuredly put Belichick in as part of the class of 2027. For Shanahan, there's no end in sight. He's never even reached the finalist stage. It's perplexing. Since Shanahan retired 13 years ago, 10 coaches have been finalists, and six, Jimmy Johnson, Bill Cowher, Tom Flores, Don Carell, Vermeil, and Dungy, were enshrined. Of those, only Johnson and Flores have two titles, and they have won a combined 177 games. Shanahan, also a victor in two Super Bowls, won 170 by himself. Much like Holmgren, Shanahan's secret sauce was his ability to connect with players. It's a trait that began during his days in the 1980s as quarterback coach and offensive coordinator with the Broncos, when Denver went to two Super Bowls. Then, in San Francisco, Shanahan replaced Holmgren as offensive coordinator in 1992. In his third season, Shanahan oversaw the league's top-scoring offense on the 49ers' way to a 49-26 rout of the Chargers in Super Bowl 29, I think it is. Our team understood that everybody wanted the ball, but we put the team in winning first, says Jones. When Mike came in, he did something different. He spent time with each skill position player in the starting unit. And what he told me specifically was, Brent, you might have a few less catches, but I can guarantee you, you're going to have more touchdowns. And this is the way we're going to do the offense. There might be some times when I'm going to keep you in the block for max protection because we've got some things going on, and that's going to give us the greatest chance for success. Of course, as a player, you want more catches and more opportunities, but you want to win a Super Bowl. I respected the fact he said that, and he was dead on. In 1995, Shanahan took over the Broncos and helped revolutionize the sport with his zone-blocking scheme, something that remains prevalent across the league today. Behind Hall of Famer Terrell Davis, Denver's offense took off. In 1998, Davis rushed for 2,008 yards, leading the Broncos to their second straight title, making Shanahan the fifth coach to win back-to-back Super Bowls. Despite it all, Shanahan hasn't sniffed the Hall of Fame, even with our panel suggesting he's one of the most glaring omissions of them all. Why is that, I wonder? Okay, also receiving votes, dis division. Total points in parentheses. Albert Lewis, 22. Ken Anderson, 17. Bob Kraft, 16. George Kuhn, 16. Otis Taylor, 16. Del Schaffner, 14. Tim Coughlin, 13. Elsie Greenwood, 13. Bud Adams, 10. Lester Hayes, 10. Jim Marshall, 10. Steve Tasker, 10. Jim Tyrer, 10. Eddie Medor, 9. Doug Williams, 9. Steve Wisniewski, 9. Ed Budd, 8. Willie Anderson, 7. Darren Woodson, 7. Brian Mitchell, 6. Jake Scott, also 6, as well as Tom Sestek. Bob Kuchenberg, 5. Clay Matthews, Jr., 5. Art Modell, 5. Everson Walls, 5. Steve Smith Sr., 4. Rodney Harrison, 3. Ed White, 3. Cornell Green, 2. Henry Ellard, 2. Hines Ward, 2. Harvey Martin, 1. Steve McNair, 1. And lastly, Richmond Webb with 1 vote. Okay, with a few minutes remaining, let's go to scorecard, game plan, second act. After 3 years, America's favorite soccer coach is back with a new gig. This piece is by Mark Betchell. During the montage, excuse me, during the montage that ended what was widely thought to be the series finale of Ted Lasso, the writers worked in a breadcrumb or two, in the words of co-creator Brendan Hunt, the most notable, Keeley, Juno Temple, presenting a proposal for an AFC Richmond women's team. After the show wrapped and all the editing and PR work was done, the writers took a while to decompress and then decided that maybe there were more stories to tell. They got together at a resort in Ojai, California for 2 days to spitball ideas and play a little golf. Not Hunt, though. Didn't much care about that, but I sure like riding the golf carts, he says. By the end of the retreat, Hunt, who also plays Coach Beard in the show, says it was clear that there's something here. The soil remains fertile. Among the ideas they kicked the tires on for season 4, which premieres on Apple TV on August 5th, was relocating the setting in Kansas City, or to relocating it to Kansas City, where Ted Jason Sudeikis had moved in the finale after resigning as Richmond's coach. In the end, we felt like Richmond and London are too much a part of the DNA to get away from that, says Hunt. So they settled on the idea of focusing on the formation of a women's team coached by Lasso. That the show would lean into women's sports isn't a surprise. Sudeikis has long been a presence at women's pro and college basketball games, and much of the cast and crew got caught up in the European Women's Championship with England winning while the show was shooting in the country in 2002. And Ted Lasso has always featured powerful, smarty, written female characters, which Hunt ascribes to two things: a writer's room that's nearly half female, and the upbringing of the show's four creators, Sudeikis, Hunt, Joe Kelly, and Bill Lawrence. None of us have a brother, says Hunt. Me and Joe and Jason all only have sisters, and Bill is an only child. So we're all basically growing up with strong women around, and it was not like some kind of a leap. Introducing a new team meant finding a whole bunch of new actors, though many of the regulars from the first seasons are back. One was Tanya Reynolds, who plays one of Ted's assistant coaches. Roberts had little soccer knowledge, aside from being caught up in the Lioness Euro campaign, and hadn't even seen the show when she auditioned. When she was cast, she binged it and was hooked. Watching the first three seasons in such a quick succession, I really felt like I just wanted to be part of that world, says Reynolds. I just love the world of it all. Not having a soccer background wasn't the most imposing thing for Reynolds. That would be stepping into a cast of a show that won 13 Emmys, which turned out to be something of a team-building exercise, says Reynolds. We were all in the same boat. We were all the new kids on the block, and so we all felt like we were in it together, and we really bonded. The vibe I got from watching it was that it would be a really fun job to work on, and it was. Every day I was laughing so much that I felt sick, she says. So much change can be imposing, especially for a show that relies so heavily on the actors' chemistry. But, says Hunt, once everything, you know, gets in order over the course of the first couple of episodes, it should feel like we're back. And on that note, we're going to conclude it on this 13th day of the 8th month. Have a great day. My name is Fred.
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2: Good evening, Mind's Eye listeners, and welcome to another edition of Ear to Ear. I'm your host, Laura Foudy, Mind's Eye Development and Communications Coordinator. We have an exciting guest today, Eric Warnhoff, the President and CEO of Lighthouse for the Blind of St. Louis, here to talk about the Lighthouse, their manufacturing, and all of their wonderful programs that they provide to the community in St. Louis. So welcome to the show, Eric.
3: Thank you.
2: All right, so I would like to start if possible, with just a little bit of background on you. 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And I know you are an Illinois native, correct?
3: I am. I live in Troy, Illinois, so I have a little bit of a commute in the morning to St. Louis, but I do have a vision impairment, and I have a... I drive with a telescopic lens, so that's a little bit about my vision impairment.
2: Oh, wow.
3: And so I, again, grew up in the St. Louis area, started my career essentially at the Lighthouse for the Blind back in the early 90s. And at that point, it was really more around manufacturing, and we participate in something called the Ability One program, which is a procurement program sponsored by the federal government. Essentially, what that means is if there is a product that we can manufacture, the government is really supposed to buy those products from us. Mm-hmm. So it's really a procurement program the way that the St. Louis Lighthouse has started out. And over the years, it's really evolved into what it is now in providing community enrichment programs to those who are blind. I think you asked me about myself, and I kind of talked about the Lighthouse a little bit.
2: No problem.
3: So I was at the Lighthouse for about 8 years before I moved on to National Industries for the Blind, and that is I call it the corporate partner of the St. Louis Lighthouse. It's really the liaison between the St. Louis Lighthouse and the federal government. And I was there for about 5 years. I went to another agency in North Carolina, was there for about 6 years, that produced textile items, and they were packs and bags for the federal government. So it was a cut and sew operation. Very similar size-wise to the St. Louis Lighthouse. And I was the vice president of operations there, learned a lot of things around, just the manufacturing piece of things. So when I was in North Carolina, we had our first child, and we wanted to make our way back to the St. Louis area, and I wanted to try out healthcare, so was able to do that in one swoop. I landed a position at BJC Healthcare and was there for 10 years, and then this position became available of president and CEO, and here we are. So back in the St. Louis Lighthouse. Very excited to be here.
2: Wow, full circle. And yeah. And tell me, when exactly did you start back as the CEO?
3: August 30th was my official first day back.
2: Oh, wow. Yeah. Oh, wow. And I was lucky. I got to come to your open house a few weeks back and tour the facility because I had never actually gotten to visit before. And yeah, it's a really cool facility. Mm-hmm. Do you open that up for tours? Maybe not in pandemic times?
3: Well, we are. We are always, we love showing off of the things that we do there. We actually have two plants. We have one that we call our Trenton location, which is in St. Louis, and the other one is in Berkeley. And that's pretty exciting because we do a lot of liquid filling and aerosol packaging, and it's a really... It's a neat operation. You would see it very similar as you would any industry. So we're very proud of that.
2: Yeah. Yeah. It's very cool. So I would like to hear a little bit more about your workforce. And I know you have a good percentage of your workforce that are individuals with visual impairments and kind of the adaptations that you make for them. But first, just tell us a little bit more about your manufacturing and your products.
3: Yeah. So we have about 100 employees total between both of our facilities. And that's people that are actually on the, doing and assembling things and producing things. All the way up to our administrative staff. About 50 of those are legally blind or considered legally blind. We also have a few more who are visually impaired, so we're very proud of that. That overall, we're about 50% of our employees are legally blind.
2: Yeah, that's very cool. And what are your... what are your best-selling products, or what do you think is the most fun to tell people about?
3: Well, they're all fun. So we love what we do. A few things that we do. We kind of break things down into a couple categories, which is our liquid filling operation, which we fill anywhere from half-ounce bottles up to 55-gallon drums, in a variety of packaging configurations. So we have a lot of capability to do those type things, and then we also do a lot of medical kitting and packaging of first aid kits. So those are things that we do very well, and high-end type kitting capabilities. We are FDA approved. We have a pharmacy license. So we have a lot of the things that we need that make us unique and set us apart from other agencies mm-hmm. or people that are doing this similar type work. We have a lot of great expertise in the area of medical kitting.
2: Mm-hmm. And then tell us about the TerraMender.
3: The TerraMender. So I just used this product for the first time last week. So TerraMender is a product that we use. It's to fix fabric or tears mm-hmm. in garments or anything that could, you know, anything you might wear. And so the cuffs on my pants, the hem broke. And I had three pairs of pants that I brought in, and I learned how to use it. It's very simple to use.
2: Yeah.
3: You just wipe a little bit on your finger. It's like a glue, and you just basically glue your stuff back together. So it's a really neat product, and it always sticks to fabric. If it gets on the table or anywhere else, it just wipes right off. But if it gets on a fabric, you're not going to get it off.
2: Oh, wow.
3: Yeah.
2: Wow. Yeah. I think I grabbed a tube when I was at the tour.
3: Awesome.
2: At the tour, and I'm looking forward to trying that out on all my daughter's torn
3: It leggings. Works. It is really neat. And we've got some great tutorial videos on how to use it as well.
2: Cool.
3: So if you just go to our website at lhbindustries.com, you'll be able to find all of those to help you work through the application of TerraMender.
2: Very cool. All right. So I know when I was at the tour, I got to see some of the really cool adaptations that you make to allow your workers to work as efficiently as possible with whatever level of vision that they have. Could you tell us a little bit about some of those?
3: Absolutely. So one thing that we really want to do is as we look at any new business or even our current operations, one thing that we want to make sure of is that we are competitive and we would do things similar, if not better, than what industry would do. Mm-hmm. So part of our goal is to help our people who are blind become successful. And so we'll come up with jigs or fixtures or people with low vision. You know, we might get them a CCTV or large monitors so that they are able to you know, do the things in the same capacity that anybody else would. Mm-hmm. And that's one thing that we really want to focus on in the next couple of years is how do we do more of that? So how do we evaluate jobs that are currently being done so that we can make them more adaptive mm-hmm. to people who are totally blind?
2: Yeah. Do you have people come to your facility and find out, learn from your experience and implement those accessibility tools elsewhere?
3: We do. We have, so I think I mentioned earlier, National Industries for the Blind, who mm-hmm. is our corporate partner. There's about 50 to 60 other agencies similar to the St. Louis Lighthouse across the country. And sometimes we have other agencies come and see what we do, mm-hmm. and we partner with them. We'll go see what they're doing. So mm-hmm. it's really collaborative, and so we always are looking for better ways to do things and help our people become as efficient and successful as possible.
2: And that's something I was wondering, and maybe this is exposing my ignorance about the Lighthouse system, but I was familiar before I started here with the Lighthouse for the Blind in Chicago because I was working at an art museum, and they manufacture clocks yep. and market those to art museum stores and cultural institutions. Is there a direct connection between organizations, or is that just part of a general collective?
3: It's an indirect. So they are our sister agency.
2: Okay.
3: We are affiliated with National Industries for the Blind.
2: Okay.
3: So they are, I think I mentioned, you know, there's about 50 or 60 agencies. Mm-hmm. The Chicago Lighthouse just happens to be one of those.
2: Okay.
3: Yep.
2: Okay.
3: Yep.
2: And that's great that you're able to share best practices and new techniques. And I would like to get into some of the great programs that you provide for the community. Do you share information about those as well with the sister organizations?
3: We certainly do, and we try not to have overlap of mm-hmm. our programs that we offer, and we try to, you know, maintain the area, our geographical range. We have one of our sister agencies is Alpha Point, which is in Kansas City.
2: Okay.
3: And so they have a lot of programs that they offer the community. So again, we try to stay away from the geographical area that they serve. You know, with our programs, really the idea there is is to look for things that needs that are not being met in the community, mm-hmm. and try to bridge those gaps. We have a lot of programs that we offer, as you said, Laura. Mm-hmm. So the low vision clinic, we have those for our kiddos. So kids can come and have an evaluation done by an optometrist. We provide different like equipment if they need for mm-hmm. readers or even glasses. And that's something that, you know, we pay 100% of, mm-hmm. and we're very proud of that. Where
2: yeah.
3: if insurance doesn't pick those things up, we try to cover those costs. We also try to look for areas where, you know, with our kids, we have something called our SOARS program, which is an intense 3-week program.
2: Mm-hmm.
3: And there's different skills that they will learn through those 3 weeks. And it's pretty amazing what they go through. We also have something called our Southwest and Southeast Kids in Action. And it's really for kids who are blind. They get exposure to different things. Mm-hmm. They went to a Cardinal game and do arts and sciences and things of that nature. So again, we really try to make sure that there's a community connection as well with what we offer. And again, those are programs that are all funded through the Lighthouse for the Blind.
2: Yeah, and when I was on the tour of the facility, I got to see the Learning Kitchen. Can you tell us a little bit about those kind of practical skills and what students are you bringing in for those programs?
3: Yeah, that's great. And so we do have, for adaptive living, we do have a kitchen and we have a washer and dryer and mm-hmm. a little bedroom that we can, you know, that kids can use or people can use. For the most part, we use the SOARS program to help mm-hmm. with the adaptive technology. I would really like to be able to utilize our area a little bit better and more, so that's something we'll be looking at in the coming future.
2: Yeah.
3: But it really provides opportunity for people to have exposure to everyday living skills.
2: Mm-hmm. Yeah, that's really valuable. I also want to hear a little more about Space Camp.
3: Okay. Well, Space Camp, I'm not as familiar with, but I will do my best. I didn't go this year, so I am on, I'm now counting months versus weeks, so I'm actually on month 3.
2: Oh, my gosh.
3: And Space Camp, it was like the first 2 weeks I was there, so I wasn't able to attend.
2: No.
3: But yeah, we have several kids that we send to Space Camp, and it's just a great program. We ask for a lot of volunteers to help chauffeur our kids around, but we usually send about 40 kids to Space Camp every year. It's something we're very proud of, and really, really neat opportunity for kids. And there's applications that they can apply for. I believe the age is kindergarten through all the way through high school.
2: Oh, wow.
3: Or might be a little bit older than kindergarten, so I might be in trouble for saying that. But there is an age range.
2: They're not going to send kindergartners into fake space.
3: Yeah, I have to. I'm not sure of the actual the age range, but it's on our website.
2: Yeah, I know.
3: I should know.
2: Mike, one of our staff members gets to chaperone and help out with Space Camp each year. And I think it's a real highlight for him to get to work with the kids. And then he can also scope out who might be a good beatball player and join the Gateway Archers in the future. So it's kind of double duty. He can do some recruitment as well.
3: Yeah. Well, the neat thing is, Laura, so when I was at my first tenure at the Lighthouse in the 90s, we didn't have any of these programs.
2: Yeah.
3: So when I remember going through the interview process and just learning about, you know, the opportunities that the Lighthouse provides, it was just something that I thought was amazing and want to continue in that. So this is something very new to me, and again, I want to make sure that we continue to mature and nurture the programs that we currently have. And again, if there are opportunities for additional programs, we want to make sure that we're leveraging and taking advantage of that as well. So anything that we can help with the community
2: mm-hmm.
3: that would provide a service that's not being met.
2: Oh, yeah. I was really excited to see some of the programs that you offer to support adults and also family members of children with visual disabilities. And it's great that you're kind of providing multiple layers of support.
3: Yeah. So we, you know, Society for the Blind is one of our partners and our community partners that we help support. So, and they really help people who are aging with, you know, with low vision clinics and those type things. So we don't want to replicate any of those services, but we certainly want to support those. Delta Gamma is another one that we really support with kiddos. So we don't want to overlap those services. But again, we're very excited to have those partners.
2: That's very cool. I'm just excited about Space Camp. I think I want to tag along sometime.
3: Well, next year, we you could absolutely be a volunteer. We'd love to have you.
2: I'm interested to know a little bit more about how you initially got started with Lighthouse. You mentioned that you do have a visual impairment yourself. Is that something that initially drew you to the organization?
3: It was. So I have to go back a little ways and tell my story. So I told this probably 150 times, it feels like, for the first month as I, you know, rejoined the family at the Lighthouse. But I was one of those, so I have low vision. When I was going to school, I remember in, you know, first, second grade, I would sit at the front of the classroom and I couldn't see the chalkboard. They didn't have whiteboards at the time. They were chalkboards. And, you know, if they erased them, there was some of the residual chalk material that was left and then they would write over it. I couldn't see the chalkboard. So I would sit at the front and wasn't able to see it. They also had the really poor quality, kind of purple type copies that I couldn't read.
2: Oh,
3: so it was very difficult. And my parents, you know, I kind of at that point, you know, this is back in the, well, I'm dating myself now, back in the 70s, right? It was either you were sighted or you were blind. There really not a lot of understanding around visual impairment and not much technology at that point. So my parents wanted to make sure that I went to public school and kind of in that mainstream of things. You know, I always knew that I had a vision impairment. I had thick glasses. Didn't really consider myself, you know, different than to have a disability of any sort. My parents, and the reason I tell this story is we were on a fixed income. And I, you know, I went to public school, went to public high school, and was looking for funding for college. And I wanted to go to a trade school and was looking for funding because my parents just didn't have it and ran across Illinois Rehabilitation Services.
2: Oh, wow.
3: And that was the connection point. And at the time, there was a woman named Rita Howells, who was my counselor, who was just amazing.
2: We love Rita.
3: And she was, you know, she was amazing. And she I wanted to go to a trade school, and she was trying to talk me out of going to trade school. I said, nope, I'm going to trade school. So that was my connection anyway with, I would say, the blind community.
2: Yeah.
3: And there was an internship at National Industries for the Blind.
2: Okay.
3: And they were, at the time, they were in our city and they did quality testing. So I served a short internship there. It was, like I said, I think it was 6 months. And then they connected me with the Lighthouse for the Blind.
2: Oh, wow.
3: So that is my connection. A bit of a long story, but I think it's important to understand my journey of how I got to where I am today.
2: Yeah, I think that I'm sure having your perspective of having used some of these types of services that now you're able to provide through Lighthouse helps you stay connected with the community and finding out what people really need and what they really want, and not just from an organizational level what you think people need and want.
3: Yeah, I think of myself, you know, and I think back to that little guy, you know, in the classroom with the big Coke bottle glasses.
2: Yeah.
3: You know, of course, you know, there was, you know, got made fun of quite a bit. Learned a lot, but, you know, just understanding, you know, what kids could go through and what are the needs, what could help them. And I think that's what our programs helps provide is what are the assistive technology that we can provide? How do we help mainstream them in the society and be just, you know, as independent and a contributor just as anybody else would be?
2: Yeah.
3: And that's my goal. That's what I would love to see.
2: Yeah. And so you're really between your employment of adults with visual disabilities and your training of children and teenagers, it's wonderful that you're supporting people at every step of life continue to have that independence and self-sufficiency, and yeah, that everyone deserves.
3: Yeah. And here, the thing I love about the Lighthouse with our employment side of things is, we offer gainful employment. Mm-hmm. And we have people in administrative type roles. I have two production managers who are blind. Mm-hmm. And what I've been challenging all of my leadership team and everybody throughout the organization, if we have an open position, I don't care what the position is, why not blind?
2: Yeah.
3: Why can't it be filled with somebody who's blind? And I don't want to hear no because, I want to hear yes if. Mm-hmm. So again, trying to change the mindset. What mm-hmm. do we need to do to help our people become successful who are blind? That's our mission. That's what we're there for. And that's what I want to continue to move forward.
2: Yeah. And it just I just think the model of the whole organization is so wonderful, to be creating these products and bringing in revenue, giving the community that you are serving those jobs and that gainful employment, and then having that close interaction and feedback to then provide those programs back to that community. It's really kind of an ideal model.
3: Yeah, we budget over $2 million in programs.
2: Wow.
3: And so we touch a lot of different areas, like you said, from space camp, mm-hmm. Mind's Eye. We love our partners.
2: Yes,
3: here.
2: Yes, we love your support. Yeah, we're so grateful.
3: So again, we try to help out all of the community where we can.
2: Yeah. Well, can you tell us a little bit more about where we can go to find out more about Lighthouse, your website?
3: Yeah, our website is lhpindustries.com. You'll be able to navigate through multiple tabs whether you want to learn more about our programs. We offer over 30 different programs. If you want to learn about our products and where to purchase those, obviously you can find it at the website as well. I think it's relatively blind friendly to navigate through. Mm-hmm. I know we put a lot of energy in to make that happen. But most of our information you can find there.
2: Yeah, it's a very comprehensive site. I'm not going to lie. I was studying in preparation for our interview, and oh gosh, when I pulled up, I was on my phone, and when I pulled up the page of your programs, and I just kept scrolling, and I was absolutely blown away at how many programs you offer.
3: Yeah, and that's what people really gravitate towards is our programs, mm-hmm. and I always like to make sure that there's this other piece that really supports the program,
2: which
3: is our employment. And, so not only do we provide programs with the earnings of our operations, but we also want to make sure that we're employing people who are blind.
2: Yeah.
3: And again, that's anybody from, somebody who wants to do assembly type work, all the way up to an administrative type role. Mm-hmm. It's interesting. We have, we do a lot of chemistry type work, and I was told that there was a person who had lost their sight that was a chemist, and I've been trying to reach that person. So if you happen to be listening to this podcast, would love to talk to you. But yeah, what I'd like to do is make sure we understand, what kind of population do we have that is looking for employment, and then how do we match that up with, mm-hmm. with what we have? And we're always looking at acquisitions and additional type work. Mm-hmm. The other interesting thing, Laura, and you may know this statistic, but there's one that we're not very proud of, is about 70% of people who are blind who want to have employment are unemployed. And that statistic has not really changed over the last 20 years. I see some statistics at 65, but at the end of the day, we're not making a lot of progress in blind employment. So again, wherever we can find employment opportunities for people or things that we want to look at. The other thing, I was just talking to one of my employees and encouraging them to continue and get their education, their advanced degree, their graduate, postgraduate degree. And they were like, well, why would I do that? I'm like, well, there's more than the Lighthouse, right?
2: Yeah.
3: There's opportunities. And, we have programs that we help pay for tuition. And there's a lot of people that would say, well, why would you pay for their tuition if they're going to leave the organization? And my comment is, if I can help somebody who's blind and integrate them into the community, mm-hmm. into you know, a Fortune 500 company.
2: Yeah,
3: I would love to be able to do those type things. So again, I'm always looking at things through the backdrop and the lens of somebody who's blind.
2: Yeah, yeah. I mean, I think everyone in their life is looking, what's that next step and how can I take it? And yeah, just because you found, you know, gainful employment and you're happy there, there's still always room for growth and taking that next step and learning something new.
3: Absolutely.
2: Yeah, yeah. You're reminding me of Stephen Kissel, who was an employee of Lighthouse, and I think he did a lot with your community outreach and educational programs, and he was a board member at Mind's Eye, and he went on and got his PhD, and now he's an academic and just authored a book, and I'm actually trying to get him on an ear-to-ear episode, and yeah, I'm sure he was able to take advantage of those programs.
3: Yeah.
2: Very cool. Well, thank you so much, Eric. It's just been a pleasure. Listeners, Eric got a very thorough tour of the Mind's Eye studio, and he got to hear about what we're up to. And so we've had a very pleasant morning with him, and we're really grateful for Lighthouse's support and for his enthusiasm for our work and yeah, just everything that we can do, whatever possible, to support our community. So thank you so much for joining me.
3: Thank you, Laura.
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4: Good afternoon. This afternoon, expect sunshine with a high near 91. Tonight, expect clear skies with a low near 74. Saturday, look for overcast skies with a high near 88. Saturday night, expect overcast skies with a low near 76. Sunday, expect sunshine with a high near 97. Get your weather every hour right here on Mind's Eye Radio, your virtual newsstand. It's sunny and 91 degrees. In Granite City, it's sunny and 92 degrees. In O'Fallon, it's sunny and 90 degrees.
5: Drugs and gang violence seem to go hand in hand. This is Soledad O'Brien from CNN with another essay from the Do the Right Thing Challenge. Today we meet Kathy, a teenager from Georgia battling depression and the effects of gang violence in her life. Here's her story.
6: My friend Mimi's brother Robert was into heavy drugs and he owed some dealers. He didn't pay. One night I heard gunshots and the next morning the police said they found Mimi's body with a bullet in her head. Witnesses said that the dealers caught up with Robert and Mimi, who just happened to be out that night, in the wrong place at the wrong time. Robert used his own sister as a shield against the flying bullets. The police never caught up with him. All of my life, I have been surrounded by drugs, gangs, and violence. While I was growing up, I had no choice but to adapt to that type of life. I know that I've made some bad mistakes during that period. I hung around the gangs and violence because I needed love. Basically, all teens need is a little TLC. We need any attention adults can give us. We aren't all delinquents. We are just teens surrounded by violence who have nothing else to do with our lives. 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
5: Kathy's right. All teens really want is a little TLC. 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I'm Soledad O'Brien.
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2: It's now time for the Athletic. Sports stories from St. Louis and around the country, written by some of the best sports writers in the business.
3: Hello and welcome to this week's edition of The Athletic, St. Louis style. My name is Don Pavlicek, and thank you very much for joining me today. Let's begin with a little bit of Cardinal baseball here. Who deserves National League Rookie of the Year, Cardinals' J.J. Weatherholt or Reds' Sal Stewart? The story is by C. Trent Rosecrans. Unsurprisingly, both Cincinnati Reds manager Terry Francona and St. Louis Cardinals manager Ollie Marmol believe their standout rookie deserves to be the National League Rookie of the Year. Cardinals second baseman J.J. Weatherholt is the team's leadoff hitter, one of the best defenders in baseball, and among the top National League rookies in WAR, with a 4.5 BWAR and a 4.3 FWAR. Reds first baseman Sal Stewart was an all-star and entered Tuesday's game between the Reds and Cardinals at Great American Ballpark, tied for second in Major League Baseball with 91 RBIs, one behind Cardinals first baseman Alec Burleson. Obviously, I'm going to be very biased, as I should be, Francona said. Sal might lead the league in RBIs. That's a stat that people don't value as much anymore. Like, I look up at it all the time, and me and bench coach Freddie Benavidez look at that WRC plus on the board. There's a lot of players that have a WRC plus higher than Sal. One guy had 19 RBIs. Like, I don't get it. There's something to be said for a guy that's got 12 stolen bases, 26 home runs, and 91 RBIs. That's pretty damn good. Stewart's 114 WRC plus leads Weatherholt's 107, but Weatherholt gets the bump in WAR in part because of his elite defense and the position he plays, second base versus first base. The park factors also help Weatherholt's WAR because he plays half his games at Busch Stadium, a pitcher's park, while Stewart's home park is one of the most hitter-friendly for power hitters in the game. In the raw numbers, Stewart bests Weatherholt in batting average, slugging percentage, and home runs, in addition to RBIs, while Weatherholt has a higher on-base percentage and one more stolen base. The biggest difference, though, is defense. According to MLB's StatCast, Weatherholt's fielding run value of 21 is second among position players in baseball, trailing Chicago Cubs center fielder Pete Crow Armstrong's 24. He's the best second baseman in the league, Marmol said. He makes the routine plays and the ones that aren't routine. He's always in the right spot. He positions himself well, and he doesn't take a pitch off. So that is being a competitor when you don't give in any of those areas. Stewart started his 75th game of the season at first base Tuesday after starting just two games there in his entire minor league career. He's also started 33 games at third base and 6 at second base. StatCast has Stewart with a fielding run value of 1 overall, but 0 at each of the three positions he's played. It's huge for us, Francona said. I don't know where that goes in voting. I care because I care about Sal, but voting isn't my responsibility. We just try to do what's best for our team. Neither manager has shied away from putting his young player atop the team's lineup. Weatherholt hasn't started a game anywhere but the leadoff spot, while Stewart was the team's opening day cleanup hitter and more recently settled into the second spot in the lineup. Neither manager looks at his player as a rookie at this point in the season. Marmol said he could tell from day one that Weatherholt was confident in himself, even if he had never had a big league plate appearance before this season. He's come into the big leagues with that, as secure as anybody I've seen, Marmol said. So that allows him to play the game a certain way, whether it's going well or not. He understands that this is a process and never hits the panic button. And you will never question his work ethic or determination behind being great. That's not a bad way to be described. The same could be said for Stewart and Marmol, who served on Dave Roberts' National League All-Star coaching staff last month in Philadelphia, said he quickly learned that about Stewart. You can be around him for about 30 seconds and have a really good understanding that he believes in his stuff, but he's also very open to understanding what's next for him, Marmol said. In the second game of Monday's doubleheader, Marmol showed his words weren't just platitudes, pitching to Reds shortstop Ellie De La Cruz to start the bottom of the 10th inning with the automatic runner on second and first base open. Because De La Cruz has more swing and miss in his game and puts the ball on the ground more often, he chose to pitch to De La Cruz instead of Stewart. Once you put Stewart on first, you have a chance at getting out of that inning, Marmol said. You have to take your shot at getting that first out. If he gets out, great. If not, Stewart's at the plate and you're F. That bad word, F'd. De La Cruz, hard grounder, got past Cardinals third baseman Blaze Jordan to score the winning run. Stewart, however, has been at his best with the runners in scoring position. An overall 258, 333, 473 slash line hitter entering Tuesday's game. Stewart's hitting 315, 374, 621 with runners in scoring position. In 29 plate appearances with a runner on third with fewer than two outs, Stewart's hitting 500, 414, 800. And with two outs and a runner on third, he's hitting 381, 500, 571. With two outs and runners in scoring position, he's hitting 286, 385, 500. That's a lot of numbers there. While Weatherholt leads National League rookies in WAR, there's an impressive group clustered around two WAR, including not just Stewart, but also New York Mets outfielder Carson Bench, Miami Marlins catcher Joe Mack, and Colorado Rockies first baseman T.J. Rumfield. That just gives you a really good understanding as to where our game's at, Marmol said. There's a lot of good young players, and the fact that there is several in the mix, like that's a good thing for the game. There was a picture of Stewart and Weatherholt leading off this story. They kind of walking toward each other. Stewart's got his arms outstretched, his right hand firmly extended. He's got his batting helmet off, and he's dressed in his all-red Cincinnati Reds jersey, wearing number 27. And Weatherholt is looking at him in the Cardinal baby blue or victory blue, I guess I should say, jersey, the button-down jersey with the number 26. He's got his glove on his left hand covering his face, but you can see the smile on his face there as his cheeks are puffed up there as they would be if you were smiling. So they're kind of walking toward each other. Look like they're getting ready to give each other high fives. So Stewart or Weatherholt, we'll see who gets the National League Rookie of the Year award. Another Cardinals story here. Meet Joshua Baez, the Cardinals hitter whose historic MLB debut might be the best ever. This story is by Patrick Mooney and Katie Wu. With a big smile on his face, Joshua Baez bounded up the steps in Wrigley Field's visitor dugout to greet the 30-plus friends and family members who had just witnessed his dazzling Major League debut, an unprecedented tour de force in baseball's long, rich history. Truly, the St. Louis Cardinals could not have scripted this any better. Any last-minute rewrites would have sounded too unrealistic. A front office can have its projections on a computer screen. The coaching staff will make its own evaluations. But no one had ever entered the show in this fashion. Baez hit three home runs in his first three at-bats on Saturday afternoon, powering his team to an 8-4 victory over the Chicago Cubs in a rivalry that dates back to 1892. The light rain falling in Wrigleyville added to the cinematic feel. After jumping up and down with Baez in a post-game group hug on the field, those in the crowd stepped back so he could embrace his mother, Iris Baez, and soak in the moment. Now 23, Baez was born in Boston before returning to his family's roots in the Dominican Republic. After they moved back to Massachusetts, Baez learned English and landed an opportunity at Dexter Southfield, a prep school 4 miles from Fenway Park that John F. Kennedy attended as a young boy. To earn some gas money to get around to baseball events, Baez worked as a delivery driver for DoorDash, Peter Gammons once wrote. As he chased his dream in the minors, he lost his father, Jose Manuel Baez, an enormously influential figure 3 years ago. The son promised to make it to the majors in his honor. Just a big, stubborn guy who had so much power and so much strength, Baez recalled. As Baez played left field on Saturday, he initially found it strange that a bee kept following him and buzzing around the brim of his hat. Without getting stung, he eventually interpreted the bee as a sign of his father's presence, another surreal element of an unforgettable day. Surveying the post-game scene at the iconic ballpark, Cardinals manager Ali Marmol made a point to hug Baez's mother and acknowledge her impact on the 6'3", 220-pound slugger. "No one gets here on their own," Marmol said. "You have to have such a support group just to keep you sane because there's so many ups and downs in this game. To get to the highest level, there's usually a group of people that kept you in the right frame of mind and supported you and loved you through that whole process. I'm guessing a lot of those people were on the field. I just wanted his mom to hear it from me as far as how special today was and to enjoy it and take it in. Sit out there for as long as you want." It always takes a village. As the group dispersed after taking a photo with Wrigley Field's famed bleachers in the background, someone started a "Joshua, Joshua" chant. What may have appeared to be an overnight sensation to the rest of the baseball world was actually a shining example of perseverance. The Cardinals are about to find out how far Baez can take

when the Cardinals selected him with their second-round pick 1 year later in the 2021 draft. He was one of the youngest players of his draft class, and St. Louis would have to buy out his college commitment to Vanderbilt with a $2.25 million signing bonus. But the club officials were captivated not by just his monstrous power, but how he was able to carry it to all fields. "What you saw Saturday is what we saw in the summer," Flores said. "We call it real power. He went left field, center field, right field. Sometimes when high schoolers do have power, they sell out for pull-side power. But with Baez, his strength is so natural that he doesn't have to go pull-side to get the ball over the fence." That stood out. St. Louis took Baez with the number 54 pick, opting for the long game with their young power hitter. It took much longer than the prospect and the organization anticipated. A wrist injury cost Baez most of his first full pro season in 2022. Then a glaring problem showed up. "His natural talent got him to survive a bit in the minor leagues," Flores said, "before the swing and miss became an issue where he had to change. Concern started to grow when the 2023 season began. Baez still had the power, but his swing had too many holes. Some of that stemmed from his stature. At 6'3", Baez's strike zone was already large. His elite bat speed made connecting on balls in that zone even tougher. Baez's strikeout rate ballooned to 34% in A-ball. It did not improve in 2024. When Baez's K rate topped out at 39% in high A, a call to action took place. The Cardinals put Baez on the development list, taking him out of games entirely, and sent him back to the team complex in Jupiter, Florida, to start from scratch. Team evaluators believed they had identified the problem, but it would require a major overhaul of Baez's swing. There were some cues and instructions for how his body and swing moves that would give him a chance to reach his power, Flores said. He was all for it and all in. Brock Hammett, who is now the organization's minor league hitting coordinator, worked extensively with Baez to start that process. "The big priority was just making some changes with his swing path to try to optimize it more for contact," Hammett explained. "A lot of it is path-related, trying to get him to be on the plane of the pitch longer." After several weeks at the complex, Baez returned to game action. The Cardinals were encouraged not just by the early looks at his swing, but also by his attitude. "That's probably the most impressive thing about his whole evolution," Hammett said. "Even when he was at his quote-unquote lowest point, he was still tremendously confident." As Baez's whiff rate shrank, the organization's optimism grew. His strikeout rate had dropped below 30% and had not come at the cost of his power. "You started to see him actually having fun playing the game again," Flores said. At the end of the 2025 season, Baez had won a championship with AA Springfield and clubbed 20 homers to go with 54 stolen bases between two minor league levels. At the start of this season, he had reestablished himself as one of the Cardinals' top prospects. As the year went on, the question was not if he'd debut this season, but when. As he watched history unfold from Wrigley Field's visitor dugout on Saturday, Cardinals bench coach Daniel Descalso made a joking suggestion to Marmol after Baez launched his third home run into the right field bleachers in the sixth inning. "Hey, we're taking him out for defense, right?" Ollie gave me the side eye, Descalso said. The Cardinal way is not an abstract concept for Marmol, 40, and Descalso, 39. Who once overlapped his teammates in the St. Louis farm system, became close friends over the years. In 2011, Descalzo's rookie season with the Cardinals, he earned a World Series ring that marked the franchise's 11th championship. Baez's explosive debut reminded Marmol of his first season as a Major League manager in 2022, when he marveled at Albert Pujols hitting his 700th career home run, a rare instance that took him out of his normal in-game flow. Marmol could also feel the energy from Saturday's crowd of 39,834, which featured a vocal segment of Cardinals fans. "It's a sneak peek as to what this back and forth over the next couple of years might look like," Marmol said. "I'm looking forward to it." A proud tradition is gradually being restored after a multi-year period of transition. John Mozeliak, the club's general manager or president of baseball operations for 18 seasons of regular playoff contention, is now running the Los Angeles Angels on an interim basis. As part of the succession plan in St. Louis,
Heim Bloom was hired as an advisor before the 2024 season and then elevated as the top baseball executive after

0: last year's 78-84 finish. In the years between, Bloom's most pressing priority was to revamp the Cardinals player development system. He hired Rob Serfolio, director of player development, Larry Day, farm director, and roughly a dozen new minor league coordinators, which helped jumpstart that process. The Cardinals are already seeing early returns on that investment. Once an industry leader in churning out homegrown talent, a new core is emerging. Jordan Walker, first-round pick in 2020, Mason Wynn, second-round pick in 2020, Alec Burleson, second-round pick in 2020, Michael McGreevy, first-round pick in 2021, and Ivan Herrera, international signing in 2016, are enjoying breakout seasons. J.J. Weatherholt, first-round pick in 2024, is the front-runner for National League Rookie of the Year and recently inked an 8-year, $112.5 million extension, the largest for a pre-arbitration player in club history. Their emergence has rejuvenated the franchise and possibly expedited what had been expected to be a multi-year rebuild under Bloom. Baez hopes to be the next name in that group. When Baez reported to Wrigley Field on Saturday morning, Descalso observed a player who seemed to be comfortable with his surroundings and focused on his routine. "He's just another example of what we're trying to do here," Descalso said. Tellingly, Baez hit three different types of pitches, fastball, changeup, slider, to three different parts of the ballpark, center, left, and right, off an experienced left-handed pitcher, Matthew Boyd, who has pitched for Team USA in the World Baseball Classic and in the last two postseasons. "It's his ability to endure the struggles and come out at the other end," Descalso said. "All the work that he had done in the minor leagues was building to this goal of getting to the big leagues. Now, obviously, the goal is to make adjustments and stay here." In the first game of the rest of his life, Baez went 0-for-5 with three strikeouts and then got subbed out for defense in the eighth inning of Sunday's 11-4 win over the Cubs. The Cardinals still dominated the game to the point where fans headed toward the exits early and Cubs catcher Carson Kelly pitched the ninth inning of a blowout. The Cardinals left Wrigley Field two games over 500, remaining within striking distance of a wild card at birth, despite a soft sell at the trade deadline, and suddenly energized by a new character in the saga. "It's not quiet with him, that's what I love," Marmol said. "We can talk about the skill set, but it's the personality that I've been dying to see up here, because you inject that into a group that already has some edge and FU to them." So obviously there are a couple of pictures accompanying this story. The first one at the very top of the story shows Baez wearing number 22 and wearing his Victory Blue Cardinals jersey with a big smile on his face, with a bat in his right hand after hitting one of his home runs, about to make his way around the bases. He's looking into the Cardinal dugout. And then there's a picture of Joshua with his family after the game and friends as well. He's got a younger, I don't know, that might be a younger niece maybe, to his left. And Joshua in the middle wearing red Cardinal shorts and a red Cardinal short sleeve top. And he's got his red Cardinal baseball hat on. And he's looking, I think he's looking over toward his mom there to the right. You can kind of barely make her out there. And she's got a Cardinal white jersey on. And then there's a picture of Joshua wearing that big gold necklace or chain that Cardinal players wear after hitting a home run in the dugout. It says that the medallion or whatever says, "Got that dog in me," is what it says. I've always wondered what that said, but he is giving high fives in the Cardinal dugout, but again, with a big smile on his face. And then one other picture to point out here. It's toward the end of the article. Manager Ali Marmol and the Cardinals are about to find out how far Joshua can go. And a picture of Ali giving Joshua Baez a big hug after the Cardinal victory there on Saturday, a week ago Saturday, as the Cardinal players coming off the field giving high fives to the players on the bench and that weren't on the field at the time at the end of the game. But a big hug there by Joshua Baez and Ali Marmol. Let's switch over to some hockey now, as hockey is just around the corner. Who plays on Blues' top pair with Philip Broberg? Five questions as training camp looms. Stories by Jeremy Rutherford. Every offseason, the St. Louis Blues announce the number of days remaining until puck drop with a player's jersey number. So when the 2026-27 season was 50 days away recently, Jordan Binnington's familiar number 50 was featured. That means training camp will begin in less than a month. If you haven't heard, the National Hockey League preseason will be shorter this year, with the Blues having only four exhibition games in a span of 8 days, September 19th to the 26th. Their regular season opener is October 2nd, a full week ahead of last year's opener. This means the storylines surrounding the team will unfold quicker than usual. And with a roster that's seen a significant turnover this summer, there's more to explore than in years past. In the coming weeks, The Athletic will touch on it all, but for now, here are five questions fans will be asking soon. First, will Thomas's line keep up its chemistry? Blues coach Jim Montgomery doesn't have an easier decision on his plate than putting the top line of Robert Thomas, Dylan Holloway, and Jimmy Snuggerud back together. In 2025-26, the line logged 254 minutes, 27 seconds of 5-on-5 ice time together. It was on the ice for 24 goals, 4 and just 6 against, according to Natural Stat Trick. "We had a good chemistry," Holloway said. "The way we complement each other on the ice is great. Tomer controls up the middle, and he's such an underrated passer. He sets me and Snugs up quite a bit. We're two shooters on the wing. We kind of fly up and down the ice. It was a lot of fun to play with those guys." It seems a lock that Thomas, Holloway, and Snuggerud will be the Blues' number one line when the season starts. The question is whether they'll be together when training camp starts. In years past, when the camp roster was divided into two groups and the club played as many as 8 preseason games, the projected opening night lines were split up so the coaches could get a good look at the young prospects with the top players. But with the shortened schedule, it'll be interesting to see if Montgomery has the three together sooner rather than later. Either way, when they take the ice for the first time in camp, everyone will be watching to see if they have the same chem. When I caught up with Thomas this summer, I asked him about that. "That would be nice, but as we've seen, it doesn't really work like that," Thomas said. "Last season was definitely some confidence for sure. But the start of the season is the hardest because everyone is so prepared. We've got a lot of work to do to continue that." Next question, who will play on the top pair with Broberg? Last April, when I was interviewing Hockey Hall of Famer Chris Pronger about his book, he brought up names of the best defensemen in the NHL today and the difficulty for teams to find a true number one. "It's like this team," Pronger said of the Blues. "Philip Broberg is not a number one. At the top of his game, he's probably a number two. That's my opinion. I think he's a great skater. He's got great instincts and defends really, really well. I don't think his offensive upside is the same as a Quinn Hughes, Cale Makar, or even Evan Bouchard. That's why when you look at him, he's not a number one. But that's not to say he's not a really good player. But as Broberg enters his third season in St. Louis and starts a new 6-year, $48 million contract, could the 25-year-old left-shot blue liner find more offense that could catapult him into that category? It'll depend on who the Blues pair with him and whether he'll be back on the point on the power play. If they put Colton Parayko with Broberg in the top pair, that may allow Broberg the freedom to join the Rushmore at 5-on-5. If Logan Mailloux is back in the top pair where he finished last season, it may be a situation where Broberg has to protect the younger defenseman. In 766 5-on-5 minutes with Parayko last season, Broberg had 3 goals, 14 points, and 43 shots on net. In 367 minutes with Mailloux, Broberg had 6 points and just 14 shots. As far as the power play, Broberg did not see significant time on the unit until after the trade deadline last season. He finished with 34 points, tied for 49th among National Hockey League defensemen. Just 5 of those came on the man advantage. "I think he's going to be a stud. I think he already is," new Blues assistant coach Greg Cronin said in an interview with The Athletic's Joe Smith. "He doesn't get the points, so he doesn't get the same billing that some of the other defensemen have. It's funny, when he was in Bakersfield, California, with the Edmonton Oilers AHL affiliate, I noticed him then, and it was like, who the hell is this guy? I think he's in that sweet spot in his career, or I think he's going to take off." Third question, what impact will the new assistant coaches have? With the changes the Blues have made to their roster this summer, the changes on their bench have been somewhat forgotten. After the season, the club hired Cronin and Vinny Prospal as assistant coaches, replacing Mike Weber and Claude Julien. Cronin will work with the defense and the penalty killing unit, while Prospal will help with the forwards and the power play. The Blues allowed 3.10 goals per game last season, and while Weber can't be individually blamed for that increase, the team was forced to switch its defense from zone to man coverage. Meanwhile, the penalty kill ranked number 25 in the league last season at 76.7%. Cronin comes to St. Louis with a reputation of being a demanding disciplinarian who can potentially rub players the wrong way. But that's what Montgomery was seeking in hiring the former Anaheim Ducks head coach. He's not going to let anyone off the hook, and I love that about him, Montgomery said. But he's going to do it in a teaching way. He goes into the hard details that, over time, is going to make us vastly improved in our box outs and our scheme defensively. It's something that he's excelled at everywhere he's been, including Anaheim, where, analytically, a lot of their defensive numbers 2 years ago were exceptional for a team that was that young. Julien is 66 years old, and with the Blues going younger, it's fair to wonder what impact his words would have had on today's players had he stayed around. Prospal, 51, who played 16 seasons in the NHL, coached the past three seasons with the AHL's Rochester Americans as an assistant. So he's had recent experience relating to 20-something age group. He'll also bring an outside perspective to the Blues, who tumbled to number 24 in goals per game last season, 2.8, and number 26 on the power play, 17.6%. He was a rink rat when he played, and having talked to people that worked with him in Rochester, he's that way, Montgomery said. He's someone that is going to elevate the passion of our players, scoring goals and being part of a winning hockey team. Question number four, how can Carbonneau Juracek help themselves? If I had to guess today, Blues prospects Justin Carbonneau and Adam Juracek will not be on the opening night roster. The Blues have 17 forwards competing for 14 spots, and that's not counting Carbonneau. The 2025 first-round pick had an incredible season with the Blainville Boisbriand Armada, posting 51 goals in 60 games. The 19-year-old finished the season with the AHL Springfield, but was limited to just three games because of a lower body injury. Carbonneau, who is back at 100% health this summer, has an eye on a roster spot, but understands he has areas to improve. The whole staff has been really supportive, and that gives me more motivation to prove them right, Carbonneau said. For me, it's about getting to training camp and forcing their hands, but it doesn't mean anything until I do it. They told me what I can bring to the table at camp. It's adapting to the pro speed, getting more explosive, stronger. I love the feedback because I want to know what I can do better every day to play at the pro level and be dominant. The Blues have seven defensemen, and that's not counting Juracek. The trade for Brandon Carlo might have sealed the 20-year-old's fate, as President of Hockey Operations Doug Armstrong said afterward that the team didn't want to fail the 2024 first-round pick by fast-tracking him. That said, both players could help their cause by having a consistent camp, proving they're not far off, and that with some success in Springfield, they'll be worthy of a call-up at some point. And last question, how can Montgomery get Blues to a start fast? It will be brought up many times throughout camp. How do the Blues come out strong in October? The past two seasons, they have a combined record of 8-12-2 in the opening month, 5-6-0 in October 2024, 3-6-2 in October 2025. That's 18 of a possible 44 points and a 409 points percentage, which led to chasing points all season. Montgomery claims there are a couple of things he can do in camp to try to prevent it from happening again. I've always been a coach that looks to get the team off to a good start, Montgomery said. Pace is really important in camp. I always believe you build a whole, which means a five-man groups, and you start to build the details and habits within that. That has usually driven a lot of success, but I would say my last two training camps, one with the Boston Bruins and one with the Blues, that hasn't happened. So no, I'm going to be looking at those habits and details, and that requires a lot more grunt work, a lot more grind on the players. It means camp is going to be harder, but that's the way it needs to be. We need to change within ourselves, and that's not easy to do, whether it's your training habits, it's your attitude, it's your mindset. All of those things need to be different for us to get off to a better start. And on that note, I conclude this week's edition of The Athletic St. Louis Style. Again, my name is Don Pavlicek, and thank you very much for listening today.
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0: Hello, and welcome to this week's edition of The Athletic, Central Illinois Style. My name is Don Pavlicek, and thank you very much for joining me today. Let's begin with some Chicago Cubs baseball. Big picture, Cubs are thinking World Series, explaining the Assad decision planned for Palencia. Story is by Patrick Mooney. Javier Assad has to wear it. A major league clubhouse is a unique workplace, but like any job, it comes with answering to bosses, making compromises, and dealing with personnel decisions that might seem unfair. It all matters because the Chicago Cubs are built to win the World Series this year. Assad has been a glue guy for an overachieving pitching staff racked by injuries, going 6-1 with a 3.46 ERA over 83rd and a third innings. Within those 22 appearances, the Cubs are 9-1 in his starts, and the Mexican right-hander has also notched two saves, covering all sorts of situations in his hybrid role. The Cubs still optioned Assad to AAA as the corresponding roster move to activate hard-throwing reliever Daniel Palencia before Friday's 6-5 walk-off loss to the Seattle Mariners in the 10th inning at T-Mobile Park. Rather than cut a pitcher loose, the Cubs are using the third of their five in-season contractual options to send Assad to Iowa. Look, the way Javi's pitched definitely doesn't warrant going to the minor leagues, Cubs manager Craig Counsell said. The other decisions mean we lose the pitcher forever. This is essentially the same call the Cubs made last weekend, preserving depth when Assad was optioned to Iowa and David Peterson was moved to the bullpen to accommodate Edward Cabrera, whose blister issue resurfaced during a non-competitive start against the St. Louis Cardinals. When Cabrera returned to the injured list the next day, the Cubs recalled Assad, and Peterson got four key outs in a 10-inning comeback win over the Chicago White Sox. The following night at Wrigley Field, when Cubs starter Kevin Gausman exited with a cramp in his left non-pitching hand, Assad entered and threw three scoreless innings, helping position his team for another walk-off win over the White Sox. Given the players the direct information, whether it's good news, bad news, has always been the most effective way for me, Counsell said. They know how I'm thinking, how the team is thinking, and then they get to choose their response. The vast majority of players want to do the right thing. They know they have to earn the things that they get. They know there's rules that we all have to operate within. You don't always get the exact news that you're going to want to get. They're used to that. If you get to this place, you've experienced that. You've gone through it. You've overcome it. It's part of being a good competitor. It's part of being a professional athlete. We're also getting to a point in the year where you understand that we're trying to do something that's really hard to do. It's going to require some kind of special effort from each one of us. The consensus from the public projection systems is that the Cubs will be a playoff team. Entering this weekend, Baseball Reference, Fangraphs, and Baseball Prospectus set Chicago's chances to make the postseason at 98.5%, 98.7%, and 98.9%. Pete Crow Armstrong's MVP campaign has elevated the entire group. Seiya Suzuki looks like he'll be the number one hitter on the free agent market this offseason. Alex Bregman, who had two home runs against the Mariners, is living up to his big contract. With Gold Glove winners all over the field, the Cubs feature the sport's best defense. Counsell's coaching staff keeps finding solutions, working around injuries that shredded the preseason pitching plans. Jed Hoyer's front office went on a buying spree before the trade deadline, adding three pitchers, Peterson, Gausman, and Clay Holmes, who combined have five All-Star selections and 40 postseason appearances on their resumes. Rehabbing pitchers Ben Brown and Justin Steele through live batting practice Friday in Arizona, taking steps forward as they try to make it back to Wrigley Field in time to force their way into the playoff roster discussions. Palencia, a breakout performer for the Cubs in last year's postseason and Team Venezuela's closer during its World Baseball Classic Championship run this spring, is another X factor. With that big game experience and 100-mile-per-hour fastball, Palencia can add another dimension to a bullpen that relies on its defense and game planning system. Assuming he can get back into a rhythm after throwing only 16 2/3 innings this season and missing months of game action with a strained left oblique and right elbow inflammation. Council views getting Palencia consistent work over the final 5 weeks as a must. Trailing by 2 runs in Friday night's 7th inning, the Cubs gave him the top of Seattle's lineup, and he neutralized Brendan Donovan, ground ball, Randy Arozarena, strikeout swinging, and Dominic Canzone, strikeout looking. "I feel like a new pitcher right now," Palencia said, reflecting on how much he's grown since last year's playoffs, getting more confidence and conviction in his approach. "I want to keep attacking the hitters. I just want to be the gasolina, you know, just throwing heat." Palencia's entrance music and light show featuring Daddy Yankee's Gasolina have not been in heavy rotation at Wrigley Field this season, but the Cubs have kept rolling. In Palencia's absence, Jacob Webb took over as Chicago's closer, currently riding a streak of 24 consecutive scoreless appearances. Besides Webb, Palencia and Assad, 10 other pitchers have earned at least one save for the Cubs, a sign of their adaptability. Back in Chicago's rotation, at least for now, Peterson will start Saturday against Seattle's Cade Anderson, the baseball industry's top pitching prospect, who will be making his major league debut. Knowing how well Assad has handled the back and forth throughout his professional career, it wouldn't be surprising to see him back in the mix soon. And in a special season, Palencia will do whatever he's asked. "I'm 100% open," Palencia said. "I'm here to help my team. I'm open to every opportunity. I just want to pitch. I want to be that guy you can trust." And another Cubs story, playoff-tested Alex Bregman delivering the big moments Cubs expected from their big free agent. This story is by Patrick Mooney as well. Alex Bregman is showing why the Chicago Cubs pursued him as a free agent over 2 separate off-seasons, bending their projection models for a 32-year-old third baseman with intangible qualities while changing their financial procedures to close a 5-year, $175 million deal. To understand the organization's rationale, you can also simply listen to the boos at opposing stadiums. "He's been the kind of hitter that every team wants on their side," Cubs infielder Nico Horner said, "and doesn't want up against them in big moments." Just the mention of Bregman's name during Saturday afternoon's pregame lineup announcements prompted jeering at T-Mobile Park, the home of the Seattle Mariners, an American League West rival that finished behind the Houston Astros in each of Bregman's 8 full seasons with his old team. Those experiences bring a sense of perspective amid the Cubs' back-to-back walk-off losses this weekend in the Pacific Northwest. The boos repeatedly rang out Friday night when Bregman stepped into the batter's box during Seattle's 10-inning victory. The Cubs extended that game with the help of 2 home runs from Bregman, one off Mariners starter Emerson Hancock that stayed inside the left field foul pole, and another against All-Star closer Andre Munoz in the 9th inning. Bregman then disrupted the major league debut of Seattle's Cade Anderson, the baseball industry's best pitching prospect. Back-to-back home runs by Bregman and Michael Busch during Anderson's 3rd time through the order put the Cubs in position to beat the Mariners until closer Jacob Webb's blown save in the 9th inning of a 5-4 loss. "We feel like we're never out of it," Bregman said. "How this offense was built is grinder at bat after grinder at bat. Guys that can hit the ball from line to line, work counts, get on base. Guys are mature in their approach to not try to do too much." This continued Bregman's second-half surge, 973 OPS. His solid on-base percentage and Gold Glove-caliber defense could compensate only so much for his early lack of power, a previously missing element in what the Cubs projected to be a dynamic lineup. During those initial struggles, the Cubs could still count on Bregman's other skills to maintain a baseline of production at a position where it's hard to find quality two-way players, and there were no doubts about his willingness to work to find solutions. "Alex was very consistent in the way he talked about it," Cubs manager Craig Counsell said. "He was just like, I'm not doing things correctly mechanically. I know what I have to do. I can't feel it. When I get the feeling, I'll be able to ride out that feeling. But I don't have that feeling right now." He was relentless in his work to get there. That is the process of an incredibly dedicated professional. It was an overwhelmingly time-consuming process that he goes through to try to fix that, to try to get there. To his credit, that part never wavered. "I remember he sent me a text at one point, and he made me really understand how this was going to work, because it was very clear and laid out. Didn't tell you exactly when it's going to happen, but it was how he was going to go about it." In what felt like a playoff atmosphere last week at Wrigley Field, Bregman had 5 hits, a walk, and two-out RBIs during back-to-back walk-off wins over the Chicago White Sox. 12 of his 19 home runs this season have come since the second-to-last game before the All-Star break. He's trending toward a 5-plus WAR season in his 10th consecutive year in the playoffs. "He can cover so many different pitches," said Kevin Gausman, the veteran starter the Cubs acquired at the trade deadline and a long-ago host when Bregman once visited LSU as a college recruit. "He's a really smart hitter, too. He knows how guys are going to pitch against him. He's been around a long time, so you mix that with the ability to change his swing to certain pitches and the mentality that he has in those big moments." True to form, Council downplayed the right player at the right time narrative in spring training, not dwelling on what it was about Bregman that made Jed Hoyer's baseball group and Chicago's business operations department go above and beyond to finally land him as a free agent. The Cubs had substantially raised the proposal from their final offer leading into the 2025 season when the Boston Red Sox signed Bregman to a three-year, $120 million contract with opt-out flexibility. Once Bregman re-entered the free agent market, Chicago structured a longer and bigger deal for an older player. The Cubs went from holding firm in 4 years and $115 million with limited deferred payments to financing this five-year, $175 million deal with $70 million in deferred money. "Because he's a good player," mostly, Council said. "And then you're looking at what's available and who you think you can attract and what the contract's going to be. People sometimes think there's like this unlimited supply of good players out there. It's got to fit." Bregman has accumulated more than 5,000 at-bats across his major league career, and none of those moments happened during a rebuilding period. Even in his abbreviated 2016 rookie season in Houston, the Astros weren't eliminated from playoff contention until late September. Across 102 postseason games, Bregman has posted 19 home runs, 55 RBIs, and a 791 OPS, the kind of know-how the Cubs wanted to lengthen their lineup. If his slow start in Chicago isn't already forgotten, it will be by October. "We've had stretches this year where we've been the hottest team in baseball and then the coldest team in baseball and then the hottest team in baseball again," Bregman said. "It was one of those things early in the year, but the main thing in the second half is just being consistent and playing consistent baseball. I feel like we've done a good job of that in all three phases of the game." And let's read another story by Patrick Mooney, but this one involves the White Sox as well. A viral fight, a rain delay, and a pair of walk-offs have made Cubs-White Sox unforgettable. As the jam-packed crowd of 40,354 marched toward the Wrigley Field exits late Monday night, still buzzing from an instant classic in Chicago's long-running baseball rivalry, a unifying chant broke out for fans of the Cubs and White Sox. "Green Bay sucks. Green Bay sucks." It felt like everyone stayed until the end when Cubs superstar Pete Crow Armstrong created another highlight for his MVP campaign with a two-run walk-off homer in the 10th inning of a 7-5 victory. Well, maybe everyone except for the fans escorted out of the right field bleachers after brawling, another clip that went viral on social media. As the media huddled around his locker in Wrigley Field's underground home clubhouse, Crow Armstrong raised his eyes, chuckled, and shook his head at the totality of the scene. "This is just really good for the city," Crow Armstrong said. "You got a second-place team in us, but a first-place team in them. And it's the first time they've been really competitive in a while. It's just really freaking cool that we get to put that product out on the field together and go compete. The fights in the stands are unfortunate and somewhat nauseating, but you got people in the stands competing too. Aside from all that, all jokes aside, too, it's really good for the city, having both of us playing the kind of baseball we are." On the north side, the anti-Green Bay chant mixed in with the frequent calls for PCA and MVP during a back-and-forth game that lasted 3 hours, 21 minutes, and featured 10 pitchers. The White Sox went 4 for 33 with 8 walks and 14 strikeouts, and their defense committed 2 errors, yet they still held a 1-run lead entering the 9th inning. White Sox manager Will Venable, who spent 3 seasons as a well-respected coach on the Cubs' major league staff, 2018 to 2020, described Monday's atmosphere as probably the biggest, most intense, and kind of crazy environment on the road that we've experienced. "It was over the top and exciting and a great representation of Chicago sports," Cubs second baseman Nico Horner said. "Two great teams playing well on a beautiful summer night at Wrigley is kind of as good as it gets." The last time the Bears played the Packers reports surfaced that the Cubs had reached an agreement with all-star third baseman Alex Bregman on a five-year, $175 million contract. On that January night, right around the same time Chicago quarterback Caleb Williams started directing an epic comeback playoff win over Green Bay at Soldier Field, the Cubs sent a clear signal that they were planning for October baseball at the friendly confines. No such expectations followed the rebuilding White Sox, an organization that set a major league record with 121 losses in 2024 and finished last season with a 60-102 record. But Cubs and White Sox fans could be in playoff mode when the Bears played next at Lambeau Field on October 11th. A young, confident team has taken advantage of the weakened state of the American League, seeing the results from forward-looking trades, solid draft picks, and the smart investment in Japanese slugger Munetaka Murakami. These are all really important games and moments for them to experience, Venable said. Hopefully it serves us well. Hopefully there's big plays and big opportunities for these guys to have the experience. And I think every time you go through that, you learn a little more and you get better for the next time. The White Sox gained more exposure the hard way Tuesday night when Bregman's ninth-inning base hit handed them another walk-off loss. Patrick Kane, the three-time Stanley Cup winner, now back with the Blackhawks, threw out a ceremonial first pitch. Matas Buzelis, the young Bulls forward who grew up in the Chicago area, was shown on the video board to the crowd of 40,304. Crow Armstrong blasted another leadoff home run, this time off White Sox opener Brian Hudson, a one-time Cubs prospect who also gave up a homer to Michael Busch in the first inning. Murakami launched his 29th home run off the massive screen above the left field bleachers. Someone threw the ball back onto the field per tradition. New Cubs starter Kevin Gausman, one of several pitching reinforcements acquired before the August 3rd trade deadline, gave up three runs across four and a third innings before exiting with a cramp in his left non-throwing hand. During the seventh inning, fans brought back the Green Bay Sucks chants, and some added, "Let's go White Sox." Hockey Hall of Famer Chris Chelios, a Blackhawks legend and frequent Wrigley Field visitor, led the crowd in singing "Take Me Out to the Ballgame." And Bregman, who's showing why he was such a coveted free agent, preceded his game-winning heroics with a two-out RBI single to left that tied the score at 3-3. At 9:47 p.m., the grounds crew frantically began rolling out the tarp, preparing for a rain delay that lasted 1 hour and 28 minutes. Shirtless dudes floored the VIP seats behind home plate, chanting USA during a tarps-off demonstration, while ABBA's Dancing Queen blared for the ballpark's sound system. Once play resumed, Cubs closer Jacob Webb maintained order, extending his scoreless streak to 23 appearances. The Cubs are clearly comfortable in these situations. Carson Kelly led off the bottom of the ninth inning with a double, and a half-empty stadium booed Venable's decision to intentionally walk Crow Armstrong with one out. The game finally ended at 11:36 p.m. with Bregman's second two-out hit. The next crosstown pitch is scheduled for Wednesday at 1:20 p.m. I've only been in Chicago for a little bit, but that's kind of the first question that people ask. Are you a Cubs or a Sox fan? Gausman said. They kind of treat you based on how you answer, but I respect it. That's the cool thing about having two teams in one city. That rivalry is always going to be big, and the fans are always going to want great games when they match up. Let's switch over to some football now. The Bears still seeking answers at left tackle after sloppy game, risers and fallers. Stories by Kevin Fishbane. Chicago Bears head coach Ben Johnson had yet to lose a preseason game, going 3-0-1 to begin his career, before a 27-9 loss to the Bengals in Cincinnati on Saturday night. It's the process more than the result, but he wasn't pleased about either. Doesn't matter if it's preseason or not, Johnson told reporters. It's a bad feeling in that locker room after the game when you lose, particularly like that when it's down by multiple scores. You don't feel like you made it very close there at the end. Johnson decided to play most of his starters on both sides for the first series. Quarterback Caleb Williams had an 18-yard pass to wide receiver Rome Odunze while on the run and another 10-yard play to tight end Colston Loveland, but he failed to connect with Loveland on second down when there was an opening down the seam. Starting offense settled for a field goal. Starting defense allowed a 14-play, 67-yard field goal drive to Bengals backups, allowing a 3-for-4 rate on third down. Many of the specific questions to Johnson about how he evaluated performance elicited an "I have to watch the tape" response. It won't look as good as the team's other preseason games, but there were still some notable performances. The risers, defensive end Deo Odeyingbo. It had to feel good for Odeyingbo to notch a quarterback hit on 3rd and 10. He got his money's worth, beating the offensive tackle to lay the lumber on quarterback Josh Johnson and force a bad throw. Coming off his torn Achilles and disappointing production, Odeyingbo is in the spotlight this season to prove his contract isn't as bad as it seemed last year. Tight end Sam Roush. The rookie showed impressive run after catch ability on a 26-yard reception at the end of the first quarter. He had another catch on that field goal drive, which highlighted his strong hands. His blocking on a Rashawn Johnson run was notable too. Those were just 3 reps, but they were all positive for the third rounder. Defensive tackle Jordan Vandenberg. The rookie continues to impress. He pushed the pocket on 3rd down and then had a run stuff for no gain. Vandenberg's relentlessness was highlighted on the broadcast when he chased down Bengals quarterback Sean Clifford. His athleticism was the given, and he's showing that he knows how to use it. The reserve defensive ends, Odeyingbo set the tone with his quarterback hit, and then Daniel Hardy added a tackle for loss. He and Jamari Croma appeared to share a sack, but it was nullified by defensive holding. Jeremiah Martin had a quarterback hurry on 3rd down, forcing a throwaway. The end of half management, another positive. We know that getting points at the end of the 2nd quarter is a point of emphasis for Johnson. And with 23 seconds left in the first half, the reserve offense did a nice job. The running back Salvan Ahmed's 16-yard run, followed by a 19-yard throw from Case Keenum to tight end J.P. Richardson, put the Bears in field goal range. But the backups had to get on the ball for Keenum to spike it in time, and they did. Barely. Cairo Santos kicked a 44-year-old field goal to send the Bears to the locker room with points. The communication and execution seemed on point. Running back Rashawn Johnson. The 4th-year back had 12 carries for 42 yards and was running with some power, seeming to catch his coach's eye. He flashed the other day on special teams. He had a couple really nice plays in the practice, Johnson said after the game. Can't wait to see what it looked like today on the game tape. Torrey Taylor. Let's give a shout-out to the Bears' third-year punter, who boomed a 63-yarder and averaged 51.8 yards on 6 punts, with a net of 40.8 yards. And finally, Jahdae Walker. The second-year wide receiver had the best play of the night, hauling in a 36-yard pass down the left sideline from Keenum. It's that big play ability that drew the Bears to Walker last spring, and it should help him make the 53 next week, along with his work on special teams. And then the fallers. Left tackle competition. According to Stacy Dales on the Fox broadcast, Bears offensive coordinator Press Taylor said, "We want somebody to take over that spot, protecting Williams' blind side." They did not get that kind of clarity Saturday night. Braxton Jones started and was flagged for a holding penalty on the first series, which ultimately stalled the drive. He gave ground on the next possession, a completion from Keenum to Richardson, struggling against a powerful rush from a Cincinnati reserve. Jedrick Wills Jr. had a holding penalty, and late in the game, Kieran Amagaji was flagged for a false start. While Theo Benaday made no glaring errors, it didn't seem at first glance that he granted the coach's wish to see someone go out and take the job. We'll see who gets the nod as the first team left tackle on Tuesday. Discipline was another downer. Johnson was most proud last week of the Bears drawing only 2 flags, unheard of in a preseason game. Saturday night was much worse as the Bears had 11 penalties, including 7 in the first half. We also saw a muffed punt by Caden Davis and a fumble on a kickoff return by Richardson. Situational football. In addition to lamenting the penalties, Johnson also wasn't pleased with the offense's performance inside the 20-yard line. The fact that we were able to move the ball at times, okay, but we couldn't end up with touchdowns. Those are major killers when you're facing a good team like that, he said. Johnson pointed out the 3rd down issues on both sides of the ball. The offense was only 2 for 14, while the defense allowed the Bengals to go 6 for 13. Player health. There was one potentially serious injury when linebacker Nefi Sewell had to be carted off the field, but the game's attendance report served as a reminder of the injury issues the Bears have had. Johnson noted that starting cornerback Tyreek Stevenson is dealing with a week-to-week injury, joining quarterback Tyson Bagent and running back Kyle Manangai in that category. On an encouraging note, many of the players who have been sidelined were present in Cincinnati, physically able to travel, and a few reportedly worked out pregame. We'll see if any of them come back in time to play next week in Nashville. Now a story on the Blackhawks. Chicago Blackhawks are number 4 in NHL pipeline rankings for 2026. Stories by Corey Pronman. Chicago's rebuild is centered around Connor Bedard, who projects as a star number 1 center. The Blackhawks have had a ton of high picks in recent years and have acquired a surplus of highly talented and competitive skaters at both forward and defense, with Anton Frandell and Roman Kancerov leading that next wave. Their prospect pool is deep and full of guys who track as clear NHL regulars. The 2025 ranking was a second. The 2026 NHL draft grade is a C. So the player ranking, not surprisingly, you've got Connor Bedard, a center, is ranked number 1. Number 2, Anton Frandell, also a center. Number 3, Roman Kancerov, a right winger. Number 4, Frank Nazar, a center. I think it's pronounced Nazar, maybe, Frank Nazar. Vaclav Nestrasil, a right winger, is at ranked number 5. Artem Levchinov, a defenseman, is ranked number 6. Oliver Moore, center, is number 7. Number 8 is Ryan Green, a center. Number 9 is Sam Renzel, a defenseman. Number 10, Marek Vaneker, a left winger. Number 11, Sasha Boysver, a center. Number 12, Xavier Villeneuve, a defenseman. Number 13 is Samu Alari, a defenseman. 14, Nathan Bem, a right winger. 15 is Kevin Korchinski, defenseman. Number 16, Nick Lardis, a left winger. 17, Ryan Rubrek, a left winger. 18 is AJ Spalasi, a right winger. That's all as far as I go. And Corey Pryman's 2026 NHL prospect pipeline overall shows the Sharks at number 1, the Ducks at number 2, the Canadiens at number 3, Blackhawks are number 4, the Mammoth are number 5, the Kraken are number 6, the St. Louis Blues at number 7, Calgary Flames at 8, the Islanders at 9, and the Predators at 10. And out of those top 10, all but 2 are in the Western Conference. The Canadiens and the Islanders are in the Eastern Conference. So tough conference again this year, the Western Conference, that features both the Blackhawks and the St. Louis Blues. And let's finish with an MLS story. MLS wants every game to matter. Its new expanded playoff format edges it closer to reality. Stories by Paul Tenorio. Says during his introductory news conference, MLS Commissioner Larry Berg was asked about the potential of promotion and relegation. While Berg said it wasn't on the table, the league's incoming leader insisted they were exploring ways to replicate Pro-Rel's competitive jeopardy. The great thing about promotion and relegation for fans is the jeopardy is quite severe, Berg said, but I think there are other ways to create jeopardy during the regular season, to get into the playoffs and during the playoffs, to get to the next round. In the World Cup, we all enjoyed knockout games after the group stage. I call those games of consequence or games of jeopardy, and I think that's where we're more focused on than specifically relegation. Berg is right. MLS faces the very real problem of a regular season in which games feel like they don't matter, while its playoff games are competitive and entertaining. The task Berg and owners face is changing the equation to create more games where the stakes and consequences feel present on the day, not in retrospect. Says MLS has yet to vote on its new postseason structure, but as The Athletic reported in November 2025, it is in the final stages of approving a structure loosely equivalent to Australian rules football, double chance games for higher seeded teams, and more single elimination games. The Athletic can confirm that the MLS is finalizing a format that will expand its postseason from 16 to 20 teams, which would seem to run counter to the idea of introducing more games of Jeopardy during the regular season. The Guardian first reported details of the expanded format. The hope, though, is that the structure and incentives within that larger postseason field will make regular season games matter more. Maybe it works, but it will place an enormous onus on the league to sell the benefits of a tiered postseason. Additionally, it will require full buy-in from the fans to learn and acknowledge those advantages. So what's difficult to stomach, though, is that while the league finally fixes one problem, simplifying rules to allow teams to build better rosters for the money they are spending and more transparency for the fans to follow along and engage with the product, it is building a behemoth of a competition structure that could bog down those same avenues for engagement. And on that note, I conclude this week's edition of The Athletic Central Illinois Style. Again, my name is Don Pavlicek, and thank you very much for listening today.
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0: Welcome to Thursday. It is the 27th of August, 2026. And you are listening to the Talking Information Center. We begin our newspaper coverage on this Thursday with the Wall Street Journal. And with that, we say hello to Ken and Scott.
1: Hello and welcome. In Wednesday's markets, investors shied away as NVIDIA loomed. Stock trading volume was third lightest of the year. Index barely budged. Investors reined in their expectations for NVIDIA's quarterly results in the lead-up to the chipmaker's announcement, pulling U.S. stocks fractionally lower. It was a slow late-summer session for Wall Street, the third lightest trading volume day of 2026, with many gearing up for NVIDIA's report due after the closing bell. Friday's speech by Federal Reserve Chairman Kevin Warsh also loomed. New Commerce Department data showed Wednesday that the Fed's preferred gauge of monthly price increases grew last month and remains above the central bank's preferred target range. The Personal Consumption Expenditures Price Index rose by 0.2% in July from a decrease of 0.1% in June. The Fed's preferred inflation metric held steady at 3.7% in July, a reminder of the nagging problem facing Warsh as he prepares for his Friday speech at Jackson Hole. It felt much like a boring day waiting for the Fed, but it's waiting for NVIDIA, said Jay Hatfield, chief executive at Infrastructure Capital Advisors. Some people call NVIDIA CEO Jensen Huang the Fed chair of AI. The Nasdaq Composite Index fell 0.1%, while the S&P 500 was little changed, closing fractionally lower. The Dow Jones Industrial Average dropped 0.2%, or 114 points. The yield on the 10-year Treasury rose to 4.663% from 4.638% Tuesday. Oil prices edged lower. Brent crude has dropped roughly 6% since the end of last week. Middle Eastern leaders have convened in recent days, though mediators said no breakthrough was achieved. NVIDIA shares, while up 13% this year, slipped 1.6% Wednesday and have fallen the day after the past four earnings reports. After Wednesday's market close, the company reported record quarterly sales to beat analyst expectations. The stock still rose about 4% in aftermarket trading. Meta gained 1.1% after the company reached an $18 billion settlement with 48 states, ending a trial over social media's harm to children. Scott?
2: Thank you, Ken. Let's take a little bit of a deeper dive into some of those stock numbers you mentioned. Money in investing, according to the Wall Street Journal, this section. J.M. Smucker, the owner of Jif Peanut Butter and Folgers Coffee, beat Wall Street analysis in the first quarter and offered an improved outlook for the net sales decline that the company had penciled in for fiscal 2027. Its shares climbed yesterday just over 4%. Kohl's, the department store retailer, recorded lower profit in sales in the second quarter, though the company did get a boost from tariff refunds. Kohl's shares were up 1.5% yesterday. Intuit, the company known for its tax preparation and accounting software, forecast slower sales growth in the year ahead as it navigates declines in its desktop business. Intuit shares were down just over 3%. Zoom Communications, the video conferencing company's second quarter revenue, rose as its enterprise business recorded its strongest growth in years. Still, its shares lost 7% after Zoom's guidance for the current quarter fell short of Wall Street analysts' expectations. Bath & Body Works, the soap and fragrance retailer, logged higher profits in the quarter after its digital business returned to growth for the first time in 5 years. Bath & Body Works stock was up 7.5% yesterday. And finally, Abercrombie & Fitch shares were up 36% after the company said it is benefiting from tariff refunds as well as consumers' willingness to buy new clothing despite inflationary pressures. Looking ahead to events today, the Federal Reserve Jackson Hole Conference, The Central Bank's annual Wyoming conference runs through Saturday, and as Ken mentioned, the conference will be closely watched for hints on Fed Chairman Kevin Warsh's economic outlook. Later today, the economic data due out includes jobless claims, wholesale inventories, the EIA natural gas storage report, and the survey from the Kansas City Federal Reserve.
1: Okay, Victory Capital to pay $7 billion for asset manager First Eagle. Victory Capital Holdings agreed to acquire First Eagle Investments for about $7 billion, a deal the company said will create one of the largest publicly traded traditional asset managers in the U.S., with roughly $571 billion in total client assets. The price consists of about $4.4 billion in cash, as well as $2 billion in newly issued Victory Capital equity. In addition, Victory Capital said it will assume $575 million of First Eagle's existing 7.25% senior secured notes during 2032. Victory Capital Chief Executive David Brown called the deal a transformational transaction that represents the next chapter in the evolution of the company's business. This transaction enriches Victory Capital's talent pool, gives us additional scale to invest even more in our overall platform, and amplifies our distribution depth and breadth, he said. First Eagle is an independent, privately held global asset manager with roughly $222 billion in assets under management as of July 31st. The company will operate on Victory Capital's platform while retaining its brand, investment autonomy, and existing investment processes, Victory Capital said. I expect the combined company's scale status as a publicly traded company and ability to invest in the business for the long term will be a source of strength in the years ahead, First Eagle CEO Mendai Mumad said. Victory Capital is acquiring First Eagle from Genstar Capital, and First Eagle employees, with the transaction expected to close by the end of the first quarter of 2027. At that time, Genstar is expected to own about 14.6% of Victory Capital on a fully diluted, as-converted basis, with its voting interest limited to 4.9%. Genstar will be entitled to designate two directors to Victory Capital's board, which will expand to 11 members upon closing. Brown will continue to serve as CEO and chairman. The combined company is expected to post annual revenue of around $3.2 billion.
2: A cyber attack at medical device maker Boston Scientific has triggered a global outage of operational technology, leaving the company unable to fill orders. Boston Scientific, which reported $20 billion in revenue for 2025, says it does not know when it will be able to restore systems. Boston Scientific said it detected the attack on Tuesday, according to a filing made with the Securities and Exchange Commission. The incident has caused and is expected to continue to cause disruption and limitation of access to certain of the company's information systems and business applications that support aspects of company operations, according to that filing. A spokeswoman for Boston Scientific declined to add anything beyond what was said in the SEC.

0: in a global disruption to Stryker's Microsoft systems, which caused employee cell phones and laptops to stop working. Medtronic, which, like Boston Scientific, makes heart valves and other cardiac devices, was hacked in April with no impact to operations. More than 3.8 million patients had their personal and health data breached, however, the company told state regulators. Medtronic faces several proposed class action lawsuits over that breach, alleging mishandling of health information and poor cybersecurity. The outage comes and hits Boston Scientific at a precarious moment for the company. Just last month, setbacks with two heart disease products knocked the company's stock and led executives to slash full-year forecasts, trimming sales growth expectations by as much as 2 percentage points and cutting adjusted earnings per share targets by more than 10 cents. Boston Scientific said in July it planned to lay off staff as part of a new 3-year restructuring plan that includes transferring some production. Ken.
1: And an article from the Herd on the Street page, Microsoft investors are flying blind on AI. From capital expenditures to his flagship cloud platform, the tech giant stands out for lack of transparency. Cloud computing. Meet cloudy numbers. After years of asking investors to take its artificial intelligence strategy on faith, Microsoft stands out among technology giants for the opacity of its financial reporting. Across three critical drivers of its AI future, cloud computing, capital expenditures, and its relationship with OpenAI, the company's disclosures fall well short of what investors need. Take Azure. Microsoft's flagship cloud platform and primary growth engine. Management should provide clear financial visibility, but instead keeps everyone in the dark. Microsoft, in its latest annual report, said Azure and other cloud services revenue increased 41% during the fiscal year ended June 30th. It gave no dollar amount for that revenue, nor the year earlier figure, nor any expense or profit data for Azure. On Microsoft's July earnings call, Chief Executive Satya Nadella offered a rare data point, saying Azure's annual revenue topped $100 billion. But cherry-picking a milestone on a call isn't the same as reporting an audited number. Instead, Microsoft buries Azure inside a segment called Intelligent Cloud that includes legacy software, forcing investors to guess where the legacy products end and the real cloud growth begins. Amazon.com reports Amazon Web Services, the world's biggest cloud provider, as a standalone segment with sales, expenses, and margins disclosed. Azure is second, yet its finances remain a black box. While Microsoft's lack of transparency has long drawn complaints, its rapid shift to a capital-intensive business model gives the issue newfound weight. Even a familiar metric such as capital expenditures becomes elusive. Additions to property and equipment on the cash flow statement totaled $115.9 billion last year, which is the figure Microsoft used to calculate free cash flow. But in an accompanying release, Microsoft reported CapEx of $145.3 billion, including assets acquired under finance leases. While Microsoft discloses figures for finance leases, adding them to the cash paid for property and equipment doesn't tie out to the $145.3 billion total, and the company provides no reconciliation. Microsoft segment reporting has the greatest consequences for investors. The capital spending is going mainly towards Azure, the platform built on a vast network of data centers that underpins much of the modern web and powers AI models. By tucking Azure inside Intelligent Cloud, Microsoft hides the margins, costs, and capital intensity of its AI build-out. Doing so mixes the costly AI infrastructure engine with a high-margin software business, masking Azure's profitability. Intelligent Cloud is one of three operating segments at Microsoft, generating 42% of sales last year. Its revenue jumped 30% to about $138 billion, while costs of revenue

0: revenue rose 44% to $58 billion, and operating expenses increased 7% to $23 billion. That left operating income of about $57 billion, up 28%. Azure's results are encased somewhere in those numbers. Microsoft chooses not to report them. However, it provides granular detail about far smaller businesses like Xbox and LinkedIn, which generated about $22 billion and $20 billion in revenue last year, respectively. Microsoft has plenty of chances to change course. 3 years ago, Azure's revenue leaked in court records from a government lawsuit. An internal report from June 2022 showed Azure's fiscal 2022 revenue was estimated at $55 billion, including $34 billion from infrastructure. That established that Azure's true numbers exist, and management tracks them. Microsoft could have reported Azure separately from that point forward. Instead, it later rearranged portions of its segment reporting, so today's segment results aren't comparable with those from fiscal 2022. It is debatable whether Microsoft should be allowed to hide the ball this way. Accounting rules dictate that companies report segments based on how the chief operating decision maker assesses performance and allocates resources. At Microsoft, that person is Nadella. Azure is an entirely different business from legacy software like Windows Server, and Nadella obviously distinguishes between AI data centers and software licensing when making capital decisions. Yet, Microsoft lumps them together anyway. OpenAI's widely anticipated initial public offering could help force the transparency issue. Microsoft owns 25% of the ChatGPT developer and has identified it as an equity method investment. That means OpenAI, by definition, is a related party, and Microsoft can exercise significant influence over it. Yet Microsoft's filings didn't include related party disclosures regarding OpenAI until the latest annual report, which was light on details. Under generally accepted accounting principles, companies reporting related party transactions must disclose enough information so an outside reader can gain an understanding of the effects of the transactions on the financial statements. In this last report, Microsoft said it recorded $24.1 billion of revenue from OpenAI last year, including revenue-sharing payments, along with $6 billion of accounts receivable. It didn't provide prior period figures or profit data. Investors still lack sufficient information to understand the effects on Microsoft's financial statements or whether the dealings were at arm's length. OpenAI is a major Azure customer, and more thorough disclosures might have shed light on Azure's true performance. Some of those details might come out anyway if OpenAI files a registration statement to go public. Microsoft remains a powerhouse and hopes for OpenAI still run high. But investors need more than percentage changes on mystery numbers. Sooner or later, Microsoft will have to open up. It has left investors flying blind for far too long.
1: Vanguard Group has struck a deal to acquire fintech platform Altruist to further its push into financial advice. The transaction is valued at around $4 billion, according to people familiar with the matter. Altruist, which was founded in 2018, is an upstart competitor to Charles Schwab and Fidelity Investments in providing custodial and administrative work to independent financial advisors. It operates a self-clearing brokerage, along with software for opening accounts, portfolio management, billing, and reporting that serves independent wealth management companies. The acquisition highlights Vanguard Chief Executive Salim Ramji's plan to look for revenue beyond the asset manager's low-fee stock and bond funds and expand into financial advice. This $12 trillion investment firm established a new advice and wealth management division shortly after Ramji took the helm 2 years ago. Demand for financial planning and investment management has grown dramatically in recent years, along with the net worth of wealthy Americans, thanks to a robust stock market rally. The race to cater to more of them has sparked a deal-making frenzy among the fragmented financial advisory business that Altruist serves. High-touch financial advice is typically reserved for individuals who have millions in investable assets. But Vanguard aims to expand that universe with lower-cost options, according to Ramji. Altruist's mission to make financial advice more accessible, more affordable, and help advisors scale their practices, that very much rhymes with what we're trying to do here at Vanguard, Ramji says. That's really how this acquisition was born. Vanguard says it will keep Altruist as a standalone business, retaining its current leadership and brand, the people said. Vanguard aims to strengthen relationships with the wealth management companies Altruist now counts as clients and bring its technology in-house. Vanguard will become an anchor client for parts of the platform, Ramji says. Altruist was valued at just under $2 billion in an April 2025 funding round. It made headlines earlier this year for announcing a new AI tool that can create personal tax strategies by interpreting financial documents without manual entry. News of this new tool sent shares of Charles Schwab, Raymond James, and other financial services providers sharply lower. The registered investment advisor market serves tens of millions of clients with north of $10 trillion in assets and has long consisted of many disconnected technology systems that do not speak well with each other, according to Altruist's founder and CEO Jason Wenk. I think for a long time, the space has been devoid of innovation, Wenk said. Our platform is designed to create one fully integrated digital experience that can serve account holders and advisors for a much lower operating cost. Ken.
0: An essay warning about AI, Gates worries there is no plan. Billionaire philanthropist Bill Gates issued a stark warning about artificial intelligence's risks to employment and the human condition, saying companies are barreling ahead with the technology with no larger plan for the upheaval it would cause. Even under the best circumstances, the transition to this new AI era will be one of the most turbulent times in human history, he wrote in a 12-page essay published to his personal website on Wednesday. Right now, we are not preparing for it. I don't see evidence that leaders, experts, and communities are confronting the challenges adequately. The message is more sober than Gates's 2023 essay on AI, when he wrote he was as excited about this revolution as the internet and personal computer rollouts. Though Wednesday's missive highlighted AI's potential for good, citing developments in energy, medical care, and agriculture, he stressed how badly things could go if the transition is mismanaged. There is no plan to ease the entry into the AI era, Gates wrote, calling for more regulation of the technology. A representative for Gates' ventures said the Microsoft co-founder decided to weigh in now because he believes there is little time to prepare for the transition. In his essay, Gates said he would talk to lawmakers about this in Washington. You have a chance to act now, before unemployment rises sharply. Communities are hurting and public trust has eroded. Here are his main points. AI will hit white and blue-collar jobs quickly. Much of his essay focused on jobs, noting that entry and mid-level jobs are most at risk of being eliminated. He argued that AI will soon affect blue-collar work, and the breadth and speed make it different from other workplace transitions. While the move from agriculture to office work took generations, sectors like law, customer service, software, and manufacturing will feel AI's impact over the course of a decade. When AI can produce error-free work, it will be able to function on its own without a human checking in on it, and companies will have every economic incentive to let it, Gates wrote. A society with many more jobless people will need a stronger social safety net, he said. When factories closed, many locals saw more opioid deaths. Imagine similar pressures on both white-collar and blue-collar workers nationwide. Critical thinking is more important than ever. Gates stressed the risk of cyber attacks on the grid, hospitals, and banks. Fraud and surveillance will be widespread. AI will also enable governments to use deadly force without a human's input, Gates wrote. On relationships, Gates stressed that AI can be an echo chamber, which could have profound effects on children. Chatbots are addictive and can be a source of friction-free companionship and can worsen critical thinking. This would be the worst possible time for humans to lose their critical thinking skills, he wrote. In an era of deep fakes and misinformation that can be tailored to you individually, the ability to tell what is true from what is not becomes an essential life skill. Taxes are part of the solution. Gates called for taxes on AI tokens and bots and could delay companies' rush away from human labor. Those taxes could also fund a social safety net for retaining people whose jobs won't exist. He noted that the funding could offset income tax revenue, which will shrink if fewer people work, so that governments can provide services. He said societies should set aside jobs for humans. Like public lands, where governments agree to forbid development, societies can choose not to deploy AI for certain positions, either because the people who hold those roles will be difficult to retrain, or because the position requires human empathy and care. He urged governments globally to collaborate on regulations, specifically saying the U.S. and China will need to work together. Gates compared such an effort with global coordination on nuclear weapons, aviation, and ozone protections. A representative for Gates said he didn't use AI tools to write the memo, though he uses the technology for research and personal learning. Gates said profits from his investments will go to the Gates Foundation, where AI will help accelerate work in health, agriculture, and education.
1: Federal Reserve Chairman Kevin Warsh is facing his biggest audience this week with one question above all hanging over him. Is inflation high because of one-off shocks such as tariffs and a war, or because the economy is simply running too hot? That question determines whether interest rates will go up. It is also splitting Warsh's colleagues. Three officials voted last month to raise rates, and others have signaled they're open to joining them. Warsh has not said where he comes out, part of a new policy of communicating less. People are expecting him to make an argument, said Anil Kashyap, a University of Chicago economist. And until he does, Kashyap says, it may be hard to carry a committee. When Warsh speaks Friday at the Kansas City Fed's annual conference in Wyoming, investors will be listening for an account of how he reads this economy and what would make him move. So will many of his colleagues who are in attendance. Warsh inherited an economy that could be read in two ways with opposite implications for monetary policy. In the first, inflation has been kept above target for more than a year now by a series of one-off shocks, such as tariffs and the energy disruption from the Iranian war. A central bank need not raise rates in response to such shocks, confident that as they recede, inflation will ease on its own. In the second scenario, those shocks are masking deeper imbalances, demand outstripping supply, and letting businesses make price increases stick. That sort of inflation does not recede by itself and requires the central bank to take action. Softer price data for the past 2 months have, for now, eased the pressure to raise rates at the Fed's September meeting. But they have not resolved whether interest rates are restrictive enough to keep inflation headed lower, especially with the Iran war, new tariffs, and the AI build-out that is threatening sustained upward pressure on prices. Warsh has pledged to remake the Fed based on his belief that it has failed in its primary mission of delivering low inflation. Such an agenda rests on a diagnosis of what is keeping inflation high. Inflation fell from around 7% to less than 3%, then ticked up a bit and has stalled. It has been above the 2% target for more than 5 years now. Warsh's colleagues don't agree on whether the Fed's current rate, around 3.6%, is high enough to slow the economy and bring inflation down. The hawkish contingent wants to tighten and points to solid spending, the AI investment boom, and healthy demand for both labor and loans. This camp says the Fed can no longer credibly claim that it has a plan to squeeze out the last percentage point. Others point to reasons price pressures could run out of steam. Companies selling to consumers are, quote, quite despondent about making increases stick, according to Richmond Fed President Tom Barkin. He described shoppers who trade down or defer big purchases. When the Fed is divided, someone has to decide, and on close calls, that's the chairman. But Warsh has built his chairmanship around not disclosing his view. He has spent a decade arguing that central bankers talk too much by issuing forecasts that harden into commitments. The chairman has a few instruments for holding a committee together. If the Fed elects not to raise rates, he can dissuade hawks from dissenting by adding a phrase to the statement that the case for an increase has been building. Warsh did not try to twist arms last month, and three voted to raise rates, the most in a decade. At Fed meetings, Warsh has not given the committee a detailed account of how he reads the economy. Some had hoped to hear more substance and fewer catchphrases by now. Ahead of his very first meeting in June, when the FOMC rewrote its policy statement to underscore a commitment to bring inflation down, one official warned that the new language would be read as hawkish, which was fine, so long as the committee was prepared to follow through. Markets took the point. The probability of a rate increase by September jumped. Warsh's tight-lipped strategy faced a reality check at his second meeting in July. At a news conference, he did not directly answer reporters' questions about how the Fed's rate stance would reduce inflation. Doubts surfaced about where Warsh would lead the Fed. If he is bringing to the FOMC the Ward salad that he delivered to market participants today, we very much doubt his colleagues will be convinced to follow his lead. That from Tim Doy, chief U.S. economist at SGH Macro Advisors, in a writing to clients. As Warsh spoke, short-term bond yields dropped, but the 30-year Treasury yield hit its highest level since 2007, and the 30-year mortgage rose to around 6.75%. That's the highest this year. That combination suggested investors thought the Fed might accept a little more inflation now at the risk of having to raise rates later. Every Fed chairman faces a learning curve, and no one should expect a new leader like Warsh to turn around an institution in one or two meetings, says Mickey Levy, who's an economist at the Hoover Institution where Warsh spent the past 15 years. But Levy says Warsh eventually needs to say whether current policy is restrictive and how it gets inflation back to 2%. Levy says that's what's missing now, and he'll get there. Warsh suggested that the rise in yields before the July meeting meant the market was doing some tightening for him. He argued that by not spoon-feeding markets, the Fed hears from what he called a very accomplished economist, that being the internals of financial markets. But that logic assumes markets are only responding to news about the economy rather than policymakers. That was always suspect, since where the Fed will guide short-term rates is a key determinant of yields. The logic grew even trickier last week when Treasury Secretary Scott Bessent announced plans to expand buybacks of long-term debt. Bessent said economic fundamentals did not support where the market was setting yields. Bessent has also said inflation is not the problem the Fed's hawks claim that it is.
0: And a couple articles from the business and finance section. Ben & Jerry's names new directors. Ben & Jerry's is poised to name three new independent directors to anchor the restructuring of its board after a long search for candidates. The ice cream brand, owned by Unilever spinoff Magnum Ice Cream, picked Nora Benavides, Michael McAfee, and Eva Schulte as new board members, according to a note to employees from Ben & Jerry's chief executive, seen by the Wall Street Journal. Benavides is Senior Counsel and Director of Digital Justice and Civil Rights at Free Press, a nonprofit media advocacy organization. Schulte is Executive Director of Friends of the San Juans, an environmental nonprofit. And McAfee is the CEO of PolicyLink, a national research institute. Ben & Jerry's effort to attract candidates to its board comes amid an overhaul of the body, which focuses on social activism and branding, unlike conventional corporate boards. The appointments are the latest move in what has been a years-long rift related to Ben & Jerry's board. When Unilever bought Ben & Jerry's in 2000, it agreed with the co-founders Ben Cohen and Jerry Greenfield to give an independent board decision-making power over Ben & Jerry's mission and marketing. Unilever clashed with the board over its stances on social issues like the war in Gaza. Magnum inherited that fractious relationship when the company was spun out of Unilever last year. The dispute escalated when Magnum last year said it would put 9-year term limits on Ben & Jerry's board members, leading to the ouster of the former board chair and two other directors. Their removal, together with the subsequent departures of the last three independent directors, left Ben & Jerry's board with only two, brand CEO Chokan Snurf and Michael Krutz, a Unilever-appointed director. Now, the renewed board will again consist of a mix of directors, some as independent members and others appointed by previous owner Unilever. CEO Sneff and a search firm parsed through a list of potential candidates and faced rejections to join or advise on the board from at least two high-profile figures in the social impact space, according to people familiar with the process. A former Greenpeace USA executive director, Annie Leonard, turned down an approach from Ben & Jerry's to potentially sit on its board, two people familiar with the matter said. Leonard previously was a member of Ben & Jerry's board. She declined to comment. Patagonia's former CEO, Rose Macario, turned down an outreach from Ben & Jerry's in January to advise the company on its board-building process, she said in an interview.
1: The reignited trade war between the United States and its northern neighbor hit a fever pitch this week after President Trump proclaimed, "We don't need Canada, they need us." The American auto industry sees things differently. Detroit's carmakers, in particular, could see some of their most profitable products clobbered if Trump follows through on a threat that would double tariffs on cars and auto parts from Canada to 50% from 25%. Stellantis assembles the Chrysler brand's popular Pacifica minivan just across the border in Windsor, Ontario. General Motors produces pickup trucks at a factory in Oshawa, Ontario. Ford is set to begin making F-Series Super Duty trucks later this year at a plant near Toronto in Oakville, in addition to at a factory in Kentucky. And Ford and GM both produce engines in Canada for trucks and SUVs that are sold in the United States. Canada, the U.S.'s second largest trading partner, accounted for about 8% of North American vehicle production last year, according to industry data. While that is down from about 13% a decade ago as jobs and production have moved to Mexico and to the U.S., Canada remains a key maker of cars and parts and a buyer of them. Canada is the biggest export market for larger American trucks. UBS analysts say Honda and Toyota would be most exposed to increased tariffs. Automakers, for now, view that January 1st deadline set by Trump as a sign that the higher levies are less of a threat and more of a negotiating tactic with Canada, people familiar with the company's thinking say. Most are waiting to see how the talks develop before considering reassessing their production strategies. Ford, Stellantis, Honda, Toyota, and General Motors all declined to comment for this story. Still, there is reason for concern. Stephen Beatty, a former vice president at Toyota's Canada division, says one of Canada's most effective responses would be to ratchet up tariffs on full-size U.S. pickups, such as Ford's F-150, if President Trump follows through with his threat. Canada is not without options here, Beatty says. And Thomas Cowell, chief executive of Michigan auto parts maker Legera Technologies, says his company could benefit from the proposed tariffs since its magnesium parts compete with aluminum from Canada. Cowell says, my greater concern is the broader manufacturing industry. The prospect of tariffs doubling on vehicle imports from Canada also is happening amid talks of overhauling the North American trade deal known as the U.S.-Mexico-Canada Agreement, an agreement that is crucial to the U.S. auto industry's day-to-day business. We urge U.S. and Canadian negotiators to reach a deal that enhances North American auto competitiveness and brings about a successful USMCA review, said Matt Blunt, who is head of the American Automotive Policy Council, a trade group that represents GM, Ford, and Stellantis. President Trump first hit Canadian imports with tariffs, including those on steel and vehicles, early in his second term, prompting Canada to levy retaliatory duties on American-made cars and metal products. Cars and parts from Canada, which cross borders several times before being put inside a vehicle, are currently subject to a 25% tariff, with some relief on parts that comply with stringent USMCA requirements. Automakers in Detroit have responded to tariff ups and downs by planning to onshore production of certain vehicles and parts to the United States. Most recently, Stellantis has indicated it is eyeing the sale of a Toronto-area factory following pressure from Trump for companies to relocate more operations to the United States. That's according to a union representing Canada's auto workers. Moving auto production from one factory to another is neither quick nor easy, and reshoring efforts can take years, a daunting prospect when tariff rates fluctuate as often as they do.
0: And back to the area of AI, the fall of the Nostradamus of AI. A 24-year-old investor attracted billions to his fund before turning cautionary tale. For the past few years at happy hours and dinner parties in San Francisco, Leopold Aschenbrenner kept confusing people by sharing his favorite outlandish idea. He wanted to buy galaxies. Some of his friends weren't always sure what to make of Aschenbrenner's intergalactic ambitions. He once left the room and they debated whether he was referring to physical galaxies or a type of private plane. No, he assured them when he came back, he meant galaxies. His idea was that advances in artificial intelligence would soon unlock resources on a cosmic scale, enabling humans to colonize faraway planets. He planned to save money now so he could spend on galaxies, he told them, and make his mark across the universe. To almost everyone in this world, outside the AI bubble of Silicon Valley, the idea of scooping up property rights outside of Earth might sound improbable, but in Aschenbrenner's world, that sort of fervent belief was among the reasons the 24-year-old investor was hailed as a visionary. Since graduating from Columbia University in 2021 as the class valedictorian at age 19, he has worked his way into the upper echelons of technology. He spent time working out of now-convicted crypto founder Sam Bankman-Fried's compound in the Bahamas, and then at OpenAI in San Francisco. Even as he drew attention as a troublemaker among some of his bosses, according to people who worked with him, he grew close to the industry's top players. 2 years ago, he made bold predictions about the impending arrival of superintelligence in a 165-page manifesto called Situational Awareness. He quickly turned that interest into money for a hedge fund that eventually managed $45 billion in assets. He was barely of drinking age and had no prior investing experience, but his cozy relationships inside the industry fed into his reputation as an oracle of AI. He mixed the personal and professional in a city where the two are rarely kept apart. There are perhaps a few hundred people, most of them in San Francisco and the AI labs, that have situational awareness, he wrote in his viral essay. Through whatever peculiar forces of fate, I have found myself amongst them. When Ashenbrenner's hedge fund unraveled last month, veterans on Wall Street saw it as the latest cautionary tale of hubris.
2: An attack on one member is considered an attack on all. The Wall Street Journal previously reported that Ratcliffe warned Russian officials not to attack NATO countries. Ratcliffe's visit follows recent intelligence assessments showing Moscow might test the alliance resolve within a few years, the journal previously reported. European officials, for example, have warned that Moscow has accumulated Ukrainian drones for a potential false flag operation against eastern flank states. Trump told reporters Thursday he wasn't worried Russian President Vladimir Putin would order an assault on allies. He won't attack NATO country, Trump said. Ratcliffe also discussed re-energizing talks with Ukraine to end Russian invasions, U.S. and European officials said. Kirilli Bunavov, chief of Ukraine's presidential office, said Thursday those negotiations could restart in September. The CIA chief also pressed the Russians not to maintain economic or security ties with Iran as the administration ratchets up its sanctions campaign against Tehran. The CIA declined to comment. The White House points to Trump's recent comments on the matter, including an interview with conservative radio host Glenn Beck, in which he said Ratcliffe's trip was semi-routine. Some European leaders, including those along the alliance's eastern coast, said Thursday they were less concerned about a possible Russian incursion into the Baltic states. There is currently no reason for concern, Latvia's Prime Minister Andris Kullbergs said in a video posted on social media. Latvia's level of military threat hasn't changed. The risk of direct military invasion threats to Latvia is currently low. But European officials noted Russia is waging an escalating hybrid war against Ukraine's European allies, which have been targeted with drones, cruise missiles, cyber attacks, and even explosive-filled packages, the kind of moves that could spark a crisis. European leaders characterized the moves as a campaign to weaken NATO support for Ukraine and undermine the alliance. It has long been determined that Putin's goal remains a takeover of Ukraine, and he will only act in ways to achieve that mission. The Kremlin is rewriting and debating fresh attack plans for NATO. U.S. and European officials assess an update that was needed after Russia's immense casualty losses, weapon shortages, and economic downturns. Many European officials are concerned that Russia could pose a more serious conventional threat by 2030, a point when Moscow's military could have recovered from its Ukraine campaign and Europe would still be in building up its forces. Trump made ending Russian invasion of Ukraine a priority in his second term. He has dispatched several special envoys, Steve Witkoff, to Moscow to meet with Putin several times, later sending his son-in-law, Jared Kushner. Secretary of State Marco Rubio and former Ukraine envoy Keith Kellogg have also traveled abroad to speak with counterparts from both warring nations. Trump held a summit last August with Putin in Alaska, once a Russian territory, to break the diplomatic stalemate. The leaders failed to make a deal, although Trump officials for months afterwards pressed Ukraine to unilaterally give up territory in eastern Ukraine that Russia hasn't conquered. Ratcliffe has some success dealing with the Kremlin, such as in helping secure the release of American hostages in Russia, U.S. officials said. That know-how, the CIA's long-standing channels to Russia's intelligence services, and Ratcliffe's place in Trump's inner circle make him a useful interlocker with Moscow, the officials said. Ratcliffe crafted his message and delivered it in person to Russian officials to ensure the Kremlin realizes that Trump's peacemaking efforts won't distract from his security commitment to Europe, said J.C. Litzengenick, a former senior U.S. intelligence official and national security advisor in the Senate. Putin has a tolerance for extraordinary risk and is even potentially willing to escalate to compel de-escalation. But he is unlikely to roll the dice on actions that could threaten the Russian state, said Litzenik, now a fellow senior at the General Marshall Fund think tank in Washington, D.C. Another World News article. Taiwan lines up $7 billion boost for drone builders to counter China. Taiwan's legislature approved a plan on Thursday to spend over $7 billion on drones over the next 6 years, investing in a strategy to deter an attack by China and supporting an emerging domestic industry that aims to be a world leader. By placing bets on acquiring a full fleet of unscrewed systems, including aerial and undersea drones, Taiwan hopes to build defensive capabilities intended to make it far more powerful advisory think twice about invading. Taiwanese military planners said they are taking a page from the Ukraine and Iran to counter the threat from China, which claims that self-ruled democracy as part of its territory and hasn't ruled out taking it by force. But China has a formidable lead in drone production. The head start and imbalance add to the urgency for Taiwan to develop a military drone supply chain that can flourish without relying on Chinese components, Taiwan officials say. Better late than never, said Vice President Hsu Bi-kim, noting how closely Taiwan had studied how Ukrainian drone units built asymmetric warfare capabilities from the battlefield of blood and tears. Taiwan has launched an island-wide effort to bolster drone production. In one indication of momentum, it exported more than 85,000 drones in the first 2 months of the year, compared with 3,000 in all of 2024, according to government-funded Research Institute for Democracy, Society, and Emerging Technology. Making drones for export has helped Taiwan's homegrown sector grow as it waits for more reliable domestic demand, analysts said. The sector's total value expanded to $155 million in 2024 from $87 million in 2023, according to a DESET report published last year. The new funding plan could potentially bring a more reliable, larger demand for drone production, giving a boost to Taiwan's domestic industry and building deterrence, according to Kathy Fang, a policy analyst focusing on drones in DESET in Taipei. Drones are critical because they directly support Taiwan's effort to build a more distributed, survivable, and asymmetrical defense posture, said Fang. If Taiwan can convert the six-year annual budget framework into timely, predictable, and sufficiently large procurement orders, the spending can strengthen both deterrence and the resilience and competitiveness of Taiwan's domestic, uncrewed system industrial base. The plan is focused on buying Taiwan-based drones, but doesn't rule out foreign acquisition. The approved spending plan wasn't as robust as that sought by the ruling party, which sought a special budget of $6 billion. The opposition-controlled legislature approved a higher figure, but is requiring that it be spread over a longer period with more condition. It also delays implementation and includes the funds in the annual budgets, which require annual approval. The final passed version reflects a compromise, said Fang. The main uncertainty is implementation. Taiwan's Ministry of National Defense expressed regret that the government's proposed budget had failed to pass. That proposal allocated funding specifically for the purchase of three types of uncrewed platforms over the next 5 years: coastal surveillance drones, coastal attack drones, and small one-way attack drone boats. The opposition-approved bill must still be signed by Taiwan Premier Chou Jung-tai, a member of the ruling Democratic Progressive Party, to take effect. Following the vote, Chou didn't say whether he would sign it. "What I care about is national security," Chou said. "We will carefully evaluate this from the perspective of national needs and national security." We'll read a bit of this article. A walk around Dubai shows no signs of Trump's D-Day for Iran. Treasury Secretary Scott DeSent made it clear as he announced economic D-Day that the U.S. would no longer turn a blind eye when countries support Iranian economic activity. A spin around Dubai shows that it is happening in plain sight. Iranian business activity has deep, mutually lucrative roots in the commercial capital of the United Arab Emirates and continues to thrive despite the American warnings. Iranian banks dotted around Dubai remained open this week. They include a multi-story branch of Bank Meli Iran along the creek in the city's Old Town. Besant specifically called for all branches of Bank Meli to be closed. Yet after announcement, a dozen tellers continued to serve the Farsi-speaking customers who trickled in to do business in the bright space decorated with Persian-themed mural work and tiling.
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4: Good afternoon. This afternoon, expect sunshine with a high near 91. Tonight, expect clear skies with a low near 74. Saturday, look for overcast skies with a high near 88. Saturday night, expect overcast skies with a low near 76. Sunday, expect sunshine with a high near 97. Get your weather every hour right here on Mind's Eye Radio, your virtual newsstand.
5: In Belleville and Fairview Heights, it's sunny and 89 degrees. In Collinsville, it's sunny and 88 degrees.
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7: 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This is your host, Greg Lindberg. Here on this episode, we are joined by a young lady from the great state of Massachusetts, and she has already become an accomplished blind fencer and has also been very instrumental in helping grow the sport of blind fencing here in the U.S. In addition, she is a visually impaired mom and is also quite involved in NFB, the National Federation of the Blind. So why don't we go ahead now and get fencing toward episode 173 of the Eyes Free Sports podcast. All right, so joining me here on this episode of the podcast, I'd like to welcome Stephanie Valdez. And Stephanie is a very accomplished blind fencer and has been very instrumental in bringing blind fencing to the U.S. and just helping grow the sport. Stephanie, welcome to the podcast.
8: Hello, Greg. Thank you so much. I'm so excited to be here today.
7: Absolutely. This is really exciting. This is the first time we've talked about blind fencing on this podcast, which I've done quite a few episodes by now. So really excited to get into the sport and hopefully kind of raise awareness about a new sport for some folks to check out.
8: Most definitely. Yeah, it's needed.
7: For sure. Yep. So why don't we just kind of rewind the tape, I like to say, and just go back to your early years and just tell us about where you were born and your formative years, Stephanie.
8: Sure. That's a little all over the place. So I was actually born in Massachusetts, but I grew up and lived my entire life in Puerto Rico. Both of my parents, my sibling, everybody's from Puerto Rico. I was just a little bit of an oops because my mom's family lives in Boston. So we were over here. I was born here in Massachusetts, but in a couple of months after I was born, I went back to Puerto Rico and didn't come back to the U.S. to live. I did come, you know, summers, winters, kind of vacations to be with my aunts, but didn't come back until I was 18 to actually live in Massachusetts again.
7: Gotcha. Wow. Interesting. I have had a few guests on that are from Puerto Rico and that have been involved in some blind sports down there. So I know it's, you know, not quite maybe on the agenda here, but I was curious just kind of your take, your perspective on blind sports in Puerto Rico.
8: They've been pretty active. I mean, I'm glad, I'm happy to hear that it's gone all the way to Puerto Rico and we're not isolated in that sense. I know they have a couple of sports. They don't have blind fencing yet, and that's one of my goals, to eventually be able to make that connection over there with the athletes and with the Association of Blind Athletes to be able to expand.
7: Nice. Yeah. I know there are some efforts in baseball and goalball, but yeah, would, you know, be awesome to see fencing added to that repertoire as well, right? At some point.
8: Definitely.
7: So as far as your visual impairment, tell me about your eye condition.
8: So my eye condition has a very long name because it's brain injury, basically. The short term, optical nerve atrophy, but it was damaged by a brain injury. So that happened over the course of, I want to say like a year or so. I was 17 when everything started. I lost my vision in June 2013, which I was just graduating high school about 2 weeks about after graduating high school, was with the point where everything happened. And it was, in a sense, official that my vision loss was just going to stay that way. So I had a trauma that is still unknown, that caused an internal bleeding in my brain. And that because we didn't catch it on time, it caused a clot to form at the back of my head that was preventing the spinal fluids from getting out. And the pressure from those spinal fluids were affecting my motor system, not just my eyesight, but just entirely. Like, I had moments where I couldn't even feel my legs and couldn't walk. So that happened my high school year. We decided to finish high school because I was like about a couple of weeks away from just getting all of that done and come here to Massachusetts, since we have family here and they have pretty good hospitals, to take a second opinion. But we didn't know that the pressure of the plane was actually going to make the damage to my optical nerve permanent. So they were able to kind of fix everything else, you know, get rid of the clot, drain those spinal fluids and all of the brain situation, get it under control. But the pressure of the plane made the damage to the optical nerve permanent.
7: Wow. Yeah, definitely an unusual situation. And so as far as your current level of vision, how would you kind of describe your vision right now?
8: So I have light perception on my right eye. And then my left eye, I like to describe it like that, like a blur. Like, I can see things around me, but I can't quite define them. It doesn't focus. It's like constantly out of focus. And that's for big objects. I can't see anything too small, too thin, too many details. And I will say about 10 feet in front of me, nothing farther than that.
7: Right. Gotcha. In terms of education and career achievements or any kind of career goals, anything you'd like to mention on those fronts?
8: So I do have, when I lost my vision, I like to say I was that stereotypical ignorant sighted person that thought blind people couldn't do anything. So I kind of carried that into my studies. So before I went blind, like I said, it was like graduating high school. I was enrolled in the University of Puerto Rico with the hopes of pursuing criminal justice major with a concentration in forensic psychology. After losing my vision, I completely dropped that. That was, for me in that moment, was out of the question. And I wanted to do culinary arts, but I get getting a lot of pushback, like, how are you going to move in the kitchen? It's too many things. It's fast paced. We can allow, like, the school were telling me, well, we allow it if you have an assistant that can get everything for you and you can just stay in front of the stove, which that was not what I wanted. So I kept looking into different things. I have always liked languages and interpreting and that. So I went on that route and did a bachelor's in French. The intention was to do some certification for interpreting, translating kind of thing. When I graduated college with my undergrad, I had a job offer that is completely unrelated to my major. It was a development position, but it was really good pay and benefits. So I took it and have been there ever since. Now, since I graduated college in 2022, a lot of things has happened, and I am actually considering going back to school for getting my master's as a TBI and going on that path of teaching blind kids. Now, that's probably going to happen, but I still have in the back of my head and would love at some point to actually go back to school and get that forensic psychology degree, just to kind of bring everything around full circle.
7: Yeah. That sounds like a fascinating field. So, you know, definitely wish you luck on hopefully being able to pursue that in some aspect.
8: Thank you.
7: And yeah, it sounds like you're probably fluent then in multiple languages, right?
8: I speak Spanish and English fluently. I have conversational French. I wouldn't say I'm fluent, but I can defend myself in French and have picked a little words here and there from many other languages.
7: Right. Very cool. I know you are a mom as well. And just talk to me about kind of being a visually impaired mom. Any funny stories, anything you want to mention about being a visually impaired mom?
8: Oh my God. So yeah, I have two boys. I think it's worth mentioning that they're both boys, five and six. So there's a lot of fights there.
7: Sure.
8: And they get along. It is funny because they do get along wonderfully, and they're wonderful kids in the sense that I feel like they are much more calm than the typical 5-6 year old, 6 year old. But there is that, you know, one time they love each other and they're hugging and kissing, and the next time they're just grabbing each other by the hair. It's definitely a full-time job. In terms of like funny stories, I do want to say my 6-year-old, they're both sighted. They don't have any visual impairment due to the fact, you know, my vision loss was to a brain injury.
7: Sure.
8: But my oldest, my 6-year-old, actually really enjoys the feel of Braille. He thinks it's funny because it tickles, like he says. So every time I'm reading something in Braille, or he sees Braille around, he just goes and like feels it all around and just starts giggling. I have a feeling that eventually he's gonna, you know, once he understands more what is it about, he would like to like learn it, even if he's not blind or visually impaired. But it's definitely interesting in the ways of a blind parent takes information, because, you know, we can't see them. We can't know exactly what they're doing, but we also have our little tricks and other ways of knowing. One of my favorite stories is like, I like to bake a lot.
7: Oh, nice.
8: And most of the time it's just bake and give away, because I like the baking, not necessarily eating the baked goods.
7: All the carbs.
8: Yeah. Yep. So I was baking muffins and I had them on a cooling rack on top of the stove, cooling down. I was by my desk, which is pretty close to the kitchen. And I could hear my kids whispering to each other, trying to go past me. And every time I heard them right by my desk, I would turn around because, you know, in their heads are thinking, well, she can't see me if we're quiet. We can get around her. So every time they came by my side, I would turn around the chair and be like, what? And they would just run screaming. So they did that about two times. By the third time, I turn around, I'm like, what are you guys trying to do? And they just came around and were like, well, we're actually trying to get to the muffins. And I'm like, you know, if you ask, I can give you a muffin. That's not the problem. Like, you don't need to sneak around to try to get muffins. So yeah, they did get the muffin. You know, I went, got up and gave them each one muffin. But it was really funny that they had that idea of like, well, we're just going to walk right past it, her, because she can't really see us. So we can go grab muffins.
7: Right. That is funny. Yeah. And I know I have heard of like blind parents putting like bells on their kids' shoes, or any like strategies, or different tricks that you've used to kind of, you know, identify your kids or whatnot?
8: So usually like very, very bright shirts in very specific colors. And I do different colors for each one of them because they, even though they're a year apart, they are about the same height.
7: Right.
8: So it'd be like neon colors that I can clearly see and know those are my kids. But most of the time, actually, I have, in a sense, like, I don't want to say train, but the, it is kind of what it is. They know that they're starting to understand I can't see. So, like, they know if I said, where are you? Like, I call their names. And as

0: approach to it, I feel like. So then turning our attention over to sports and fencing specifically. So I am curious, did you do fencing at all when you had vision?
1: No, I saw very, very little of fencing. I want to say that before I started doing blind fencing, I knew the concept of fencing. I knew that it was something to do with swords, but that was about it. And I was a pretty active athlete in high school. I did volleyball. I did track and field. I did softball, but fencing was one of those that I was like, oh yeah, I've seen it at some point in some TV show or movie, but don't know exactly what it is.
0: Oh, I see. Yeah. And then, so I'm curious, how did you kind of discover that blind fencing was a thing and this actually existed?
1: So it was actually pretty quickly after losing my vision. So I lost my vision June 2013, and I went to a training center in Massachusetts January of the following year, so January 2014. And it was part of the program, not really the competitive side of it or the sword fighting part of it, but just the foundation of footwork and movement and drills. You had it twice a week during the program, helping improve balance, endurance, orientation, and a lot of the coordination that are skills that you need to do for mobility and daily skills. So that's actually how I came around. I think, you know, I want to say like a 12-week program. And during those 12 weeks, we probably fence like only a handful of times, like actually partner up and fence.
0: I see. And what's the name of that training center?
1: Care Center for the Blind.
0: Oh, yeah. Yeah, very well known.
1: Yeah, it's where actually I found out later on when I got more involved with blind fencing, it is where blind fencing originated.
0: I see. Interesting. So they've been doing it for a couple of decades then, if I recall.
1: Yes, about close to like 40 years.
0: Wow. Yeah. So maybe back in the 80s, late 80s or so, kind of got started there.
1: Yeah, they started as a way to help blind veterans gain back some of those skills that I was just saying about, you know, the balance and the coordination on all of those. That's why it was mostly drills and footwork rather than the actual sword fighting.
0: Right. Gotcha. So for those who are not familiar with just fencing in general, if you just want to explain how fencing works and then the adaptations of, you know, fencing for the blind and visually impaired.
1: Of course. So fencing in general, it's considered a martial art. And it is sword fighting. There's three different weapons in the sports, which are epee, foil, and saber. And depending on the sword, depends on the target and the rules they apply to each weapon. So like really quickly, epee is the entire body. Any hit counts. And the point is to hit your opponent with the blade, with the weapon. So foil, you can only hit torso, that's front and back. And then saber, you can hit anywhere from waist up. So only the legs don't count. You start from 4 meters apart and you can only go back and forward. You're on a strip and you're keeping that distance until you're attacking your opponent to hit with the sword. And it is the method uses electric, so the weapon is not sharp in any way. The tip is actually a button that when you hit your opponent, it presses down on that spring and it sends the signal to the cable, the body cord that you have connected to it, to a machine, and it beeps and lights up with the color of the person that got the point. So usually it's like green and red. One person is green, the other one is red. And that tells the referee who got the point because it's a very, very fast sport. So a five point bout, which it's the first one, the rules are the first one to get to 5 or 3 minutes. So the bout to 5 points is not going to last more than 3 minutes. If it's, you know, let's say 3-4 and the 3 minutes are up, then whoever got the highest score wins. There's actually not many adaptations to blind fencing, at least in the U.S. Currently, there is two different sets of rules, U.S. and European rules. Here in the U.S., how we do it, it's that we are using the same metal strip, but instead of starting from 4 meters apart, we start with the tip of the blades touching. And I will say that's probably like about 3 to 3.5 meters apart. It's not that much of a difference. But it is a big difference in terms of orientation and knowing where your opponent is from the

0: start. The strip that is used for fencing already has like raised edges because of how they need to bolt it to the floor. And we found out that maybe if you just go to a club and start doing it right now, you might not be, it might not be as easy to feel because you're just new. But as you progress and you start training, it's very easy to know when you're stepping on that edge. So that's why there's no additional, you want to say, you know, material making those more visible. And we wanted to keep it as easy as possible for clubs to be able to open their doors for blind fencing. You know, the more adaptations, the more materials, the more expensive you make it to adapt, the less clubs are going to be willing to participate. So everybody has to be blindfolded in order to fence. And that's about the difference between the two. There is a 2 meter warning line that, because obviously we can't see when we're on that line, the referee stops you and resets the person who crossed the 2 meter line with their back foot on that line, and then resumes the match just to give you the warning, hey, you're about to step off the strip. Because once you step off the strip, the rules say that you reset the bout, but you're giving up a point to your opponent. So you want to know when you're in those 2 meters at the back of the strip so that you're not giving free points to your opponent. In a regular fencing match, the referee would just verbally say 2 meter warning. And then in blind fencing, since you're not able to gauge how much of that 2 meters you went back, that's why we're resetting at the start, so you know exactly you have 2 meters back. Other than that, we use the same equipment. With the addition of the blindfolds, we use the same rules. With those exceptions, actually, the rule book, which is online, literally starts with blind fencing follows all the rules of USA fencing with the following exceptions. So anything that is not on that document, it means we're just going to follow whatever is written for fencing in general. The only other difference is that with blind fencing, we only use one of the three weapons. We do epee, which is the one that you can hit any part of the body. We have not expanded into foil and saber because we want to first get everything settled and down and figure it out with one weapon, because they are very different. So it will be very overwhelming to try to figure out three completely different weapons at the same time.
1: Right, right. Definitely makes sense. And in terms of the uniform, if you want to call it a uniform, I know the other day you were describing just, you know, what blind fencers do wear, and obviously fencers in general.
0: Yes. So the fencing gear, you get pants that are very similar to, I would say, like football or baseball, in the sense, you know, there's those pants that go right under your knee. They're high waisted, so they go up to your ribs, and they have suspenders. And then on top of that, you get a chest protector. And then over that chest protector, you have a underarm, which is, I want to say, like half a t-shirt that goes over the arm of your weapon. And then you grab with whatever hand, I'm right-handed, so my right hand will have my body cord. I will be holding onto my body cord on my right hand to then put my jacket on, so that body cord runs from my hand to my back from the inside of my jacket. Then you have high knee socks, like many sports. And there is fencing shoes. They're not a must. They're going to be more comfortable. And actually, there is people that don't necessarily use specific fencing shoes because they say that other shoes are more comfortable for them while fencing. It's just the way the shoe is made. There's nothing like really specific about them that you can say, okay, this is similar enough that it works, basically.
1: Right.
0: And obviously the mask, which is one of the important things. You have a mask that it's metal in the front. So everything that is your face, it's covered by metal. And then towards the back, it's fabric, like very thick fabric, like the rest of the uniform. It is a mask because it does not cover the back of your head. So it's really important and that you don't expose the back of your head. And there's a lot of rules in place for that not to happen. And then you obviously have your weapon, and you only use glove on the hand that you use your weapon with. So in my case, I only have a right-handed glove. My left hand does not have a glove.
1: Right, right. Gotcha. And I am curious, too, in terms of wearing the blindfold and then having the mask on. Is it kind of uncomfortable, kind of having both, or how does that kind of fit?
0: It's not that uncomfortable because there's a lot of space. I don't want to say a lot, but there's enough space in between the mask and your face to accommodate those. Because it's metal, it doesn't go right against your face.
1: Oh, I see.
0: We are currently using in the U.S. the mindfolds, which are those blindfolds that are very commonly used in like training centers, the have like a hard shell, but like the foam inside, because we have found that those are the best to really block out everything. Those are under revision in terms of as a general, because we do have to have them regulated somehow. So the idea right now is to kind of have three different options. And that comes from other countries that are using other things. For example, I know France, Italy, are using these kind of glasses, I want to say. They're like blindfolds, but the front look like glasses, very like thick plastic.
1: Oh, I see.
0: Now, Japan is using swimming goggles that are being blacked out.
1: Hmm. Interesting.
0: Yes. So they do want to have, okay, like, let's regulate this three so that the athlete themselves can use whatever is more comfortable for them, because they do acknowledge, you know, a lot of blind people does have brain injuries that will factor into what's more comfortable. So the idea is like eventually to have like at least three different ways of blindfolding the fencers so like you can choose which one you want to use.
1: Right, right. Gotcha. So I understand that you have competed in some tournaments as far as blind fencing, you know, both in the U.S. and internationally. From what I understand, anything you want to mention in terms of achievements?
0: Just last August, I was on a tournament here in Boston. We had about, I want to say, 12 to 14 fencers. It was a mixed competition. So there is three ways. Well, in blind fencing, I guess there's two. But usually fencing is divided into gender and age groups. Mm. Now, we are not doing the age groups because there's not enough fencers. We are divided by gender. There is such a thing as a mixed event, which means everybody's fencing each other, male and female. There is what is called a combined event, which is where the ages are combined within the two genders. And then there is a mixed combined, which is everybody against everybody. So our event last August here in Boston was a mixed event. So because it was only 14 fencers, we did not divide it in between men and women. We all just fenced each other. I'm proud to say that I did actually got that gold medal on that tournament. So I was able to beat everybody else that was present there, which nice. Wasn't an easy thing. I mean, they were really, really good fencers. And not necessarily from my club, but we met some other good fencers from New York, from Connecticut, that we were like, oh my God, these are really good people. the silver medalist was actually from New York in Rochester Club. We are having a tournament again in the United States, not in Boston. It's going to be up in Rochester in about 2 weeks, like the 21st, 22nd, and 23rd of August. And it is also going to be, again, a mixed event. We are trying to get more tournaments going in U.S., but that, there might be a possibility for one in April, which is going to be an international one back here in Boston. And internationally, I just this past March went to France with three more people from the United States, three more fencers. It was two girls, two boys. We all went to Marseille, France, to compete over there. And there was, including United States, there was five countries. It was Italy, France, Spain, United States, and Switzerland. That event was a little bit, I would say, double the amount of people that we had here in Boston. Only on the women's competition, it was 14 of us. And I believe there was like about 16 guys there from all over. I ended up placing fifth in individual competition in that competition. And me and my teammate got third place in the team competition.
1: Wow, nice. Did you actually get a bronze medal for that?
0: Not in the Marseille, actually. That was a little interesting. Apparently, they had budget restraints, which was a little sad, but we're okay. We're fine. At least we got the recognition.
1: It's in the history books. Yep.
0: Exactly.
1: Wow. And would you say that was a much more competitive, you know, tournament or competition to the one that you competed in Boston?
0: I would say yes. There was, like I said, it was more people. When we did ours in Boston, there was an air of like, let's try to figure things out and let's have fun. So it was more friendly competition. Now when we were in France, it was like, we're here down in business. Like everybody, you know, had dinner together every night, like all of the coaches, athletes, referees, everybody. And yeah, everybody mingled and everything. But when we were at the competition, when we were like on the strips, it was like everybody on their corner. Like, we're serious about this. So it was definitely more competitive.
1: Wow. Yeah. Was that your first time visiting France?
0: Yes, it was actually, even though I did study French, but I have not been to France. I've been to other French speaking countries, but not France itself.
1: Right. Nice. So yeah, let's talk a little more about just in terms of blind fencing here in the U.S. I know you've been instrumental in, I believe it's called USA Blind Fencing, this organization that recently started. Just kind of talk to me about your role with that and just kind of in general, you know, what the current state of blind fencing is as far as clubs around the country and those growth efforts.
0: Yes. So I got involved in 2024 with a task force, which was their goal is to bring the blind fencing into the Paralympics. It is already a Paralympic sport for wheelchair that it's referred as seated fencing. So they said, you know, if seated fencing is already a thing, it shouldn't be too hard to bring blind fencing into the fold. So they created a task force to start working in this and got involved. The task force was with USFCA, United States Fencing Coach Association. So because it was a coach association, so they were taking it more from the perspective of like, let's create courses so that coaches can learn how to coach blind fencing and they can open their clubs up to blind fencing. But we still were having that like, yeah, and how do we get the fencers? And USFCA was like, well, we technically can't do much about that because we're only supposed to deal with coaches. So we talked to USA Fencing and they say, there's USA Fencing, there's USA Para Fencing, which currently it's only seated fencing. And they say, you know, like they were having a lot in their play, then they say, we have a lot on our play, but if you guys want to take it on, you guys want to develop it, we endorse it. We'll be right there with you. We'll be like helping you in any way we can, but we cannot take resources and people away right now to set aside for that. So that's where USA Blind Fencing got created this past January. It is a mix. It's primarily blind athletes because one thing that we did had clear in the United States is like we wanted this movement to be guided by blind athletes with the assistance of coaches, with the assistance of referees and people who know about the fencing, but guided primarily by the blind people who understand blindness the best. So primarily there is fencers. There's a retired coach as part of our group and an assistant coach from California. And our goal is to expand the knowledge of blind fencing and bring more access to blind fencing throughout the United States so that in turn, we can start getting more tournaments on the play. We can start getting enough events to start ranking and qualifying for eventually having like, you know, getting ready for that big. Whenever it's in the Paralympics, we have everything in place to rank and get a U.S. team out to the Paralympics.
1: Yeah, that would be amazing. That's, you know, getting in the Paralympic Games. I know in terms of like baseball, there's been talk, or blind baseball or hockey, you know, to get more blind sports in the Paralympics just in general is such a great effort and great thing.
0: Yes. And I say, I want to say blind fencing, it's in a good path right now to accomplish that. I don't know if it will be accomplished for 2028, which is around the corner, but I can say that I'm 95% sure that will be at least in the next like 2032, like Paralympics. In terms of like, how is it right now in the US? We do have a couple of clubs, not enough. And that's why we want to expand and see where the blind athletes are interested in blind fencing so we can reach out. We have clubs in California, Texas, Colorado, New York, Vermont, and Massachusetts that I can think of the top of my head. California is in San Francisco. There is one that it's on the works to start a program soon at Davis. Here in Massachusetts, there's one in Boston. There's one towards the western part of Massachusetts. New York has two different ones in Rochester. The Vermont one, I think it's in Burlington, but I'm not 100% sure on that one because they keep very little contact. There's one in Denver, Colorado, in Austin, Houston, and the Valley in Texas.
1: Three of them. Yeah. Texas has got it going on. Like we talked about the other day in general about blind sports, whether it's be baseball, goalball, blind soccer.
0: Yes. Yeah.
1: They're rolling.
0: They get it all. Which is great. I mean, and to be honest, you know, it is a much bigger state than some of the others. So it's like, makes more sense that you have more around to get to everybody.
1: Sure. Yeah. And then if someone were interested in trying to start a club or at least kind of maybe get exposed to trying blind fencing, what kind of advice or recommendations would you have for somebody?
0: So usually the best approach is to see what's the fencing club nearest to you. There is a crazy amount of fencing clubs around. And that is something that is not well known. Mm-hmm. It's like, you think there's not a single fencing club, then you Google it and it's like three right there next to you. Right. Doing that initial approach, if you think, you know, you're somebody who's shy or doesn't go well, or it, for any reason, you don't feel comfortable doing that approach yourself of like, hey, I'm interested in starting fencing. There is such thing as blind fencing. USA Blind Fencing can help with that. In doing that initial reach out to the clubs, we are reaching out actually to clubs who already have sitted fencing because they are already dealing with the pair fencing part of it to try to get them to also offer blind fencing. But it is hard to know because we don't want to reach out to clubs. You know, the organization doesn't want to reach out to clubs and be like, oh, open your doors to blind fencing and then have no blind fencers show up. So it's easier if the fencers or the blind athletes reach out to the clubs and see if they're open to the idea of teaching blind fencing, and always mention, you know, it's not something that you need to do alone. There is USA Blind Fencing. There is resources. There's people that can help you set up and understand what blind fencing is about. I just need an open mind to be able to work with me as a blind fencer.
1: For sure. Yeah, definitely makes sense. And then just to wrap up the fencing piece, just in general, Stephanie, what would you say you enjoy most about fencing and getting out there and competing?
0: I want to say stabbing, but that's not very, very nice. No, it is a great sport. I say it's very fast paced, very adrenaline driven, and there's so much focus, so much going on. You know, you hop onto that strip and you forget the entire rest of the world. You're only focused on what's going on there. And it's very satisfying, a full body exercise. There's so many things actually I like about it. but I like that sense of like being able to drop everything for a second and focus on something that I enjoy. It does wonders for stress. Not only because you're stabbing people, but because you're focusing on so many, you know, there's so much to focus on when you're doing fencing. You need to be aware of so many different things that there's no space for worries or work or problems or anything else.
1: Yeah, such a great point. I understand that you are involved in the NFB, in the National Federation of the Blind, if you want to talk about that.
0: Yes, I'm quite involved. Let me start with like my state. You know, I am in Massachusetts. I am part of our North Shore chapter. I'm also part of the board of Massachusetts as a board member and coordinate the Bell program, Braille Enrichment for Literacy and Learning Academy. And I'm currently the president of the Massachusetts Parents of Blind Children. And I say currently because I'm doing so many things that I might be stepping out of that one. Nope. I have too many hats currently, because that's, like I said, that's state, then national. At the national level, I am an IEP advocate, which is one of the works that I love the most, working with NFPs, being able to help parents with their child's IEPs. And I just got elected this past national convention as the vice president of the Sports and Rec Division.
1: Oh, wow. Very cool. Congrats.
0: Thank you.
1: And Richie Flores, my buddy, I believe, is still president, right?
0: He is very much, yep.
1: Yep, he's a good guy. Oh, yeah. Nice. And I know you did mention baking. Any other hobbies? Any other sports that you've tried or would like to try aside from fencing?
0: I do want to try a couple, but the one that comes to my mind every single time I get asked this question, because I think it's the one that I most want to try, it's archery. I don't currently do other sports other than running, but I don't really compete or do anything with it, so I think about it more as a workout than a sport. I do it occasionally, do a 5K, but I don't even train for those, so it's definitely more fun than a sport.
1: For sure. Yep, I can relate on the running thing of, you know, kind of walked slash run a few 5Ks.
0: Yes. And I'm
1: definitely not an endurance athlete, though, and probably have no desire to be one.
0: So. I mean, in the part of endurance, I would say I am definitely an endurance athlete.
1: Sure.
0: Even though fencing is like a 3-minute bout, you wouldn't believe the type of stamina that you need in order to do 3 minutes fencing.
1: Yeah, that's a great point. So you think of, you know, a marathon, several hours, you know, but
0: yes,
1: fencing is so short. But in those, like you said, within those few minutes, it's so intense.
0: And it's also, I guess, the position, you know, you're basically on a squat the entire time. You're doing this.
1: Right.
0: Perpetual squat while trying to stab somebody else. So it does takes a lot. So I would say, yeah, probably I'm on an endurance, but not in terms of marathons. I guess the more fast paced. Now you mentioned, I did mention the baking as hobbies. I do like baking and cooking. And my other hobby, actually, it's skincare. Making skincare products from natural ingredients.
1: Oh, cool. Very cool. That's different. Yeah. So you actually do sell those? And
0: I used to. I mean, I still do. I am pausing my website for a while because I have a lot going on right now and can't really do as much as I would like to. But I did, have a couple. It's like lip balm, lotion bars, everything is anhydrous, which means there's no water. It's oil based. But there was like massage oils and like scrubs. There was a bunch of things.
1: Nice. That's awesome. Yeah. Okay. So before we wrap up here officially, I did want to give you the chance, Stephanie, to mention contact info, especially if folks have questions about blind fencing or maybe looking for connections or resources. How can they reach out?
0: Yes, definitely. So I will encourage everybody to look for USA Blind Fencing on Facebook. There is a Facebook page. And there's not much getting posted there because a lot of the stuff, it's like on the works. But any announcements, any new things that are happening with the sports will be posted there. So that's a great way to follow what's been going on and what's happening. For example, the tournament that is going to happen in just a couple of weeks has been posted there, and we will keep updating, you know, with like more information of how that went on the Facebook. Now it's more of like there is the website as well, usablindfencing.org, and there's a contact form there that you can fill out if you have any questions, if you want to get contacted or any of that. Or you can also send an email to communications@usablindfencing.org. I will say that's the easiest way to get your questions answered about blind fencing or anything else that the people want to know about the sport.
1: Excellent. And as always, I'll include all that info in the show notes for everyone as well. All right. Well, again, our guest on this episode has been Stephanie Valdez. And Stephanie, thank you so much for your time. Really enjoyed the conversation. Congrats on your achievements in blind fencing already. I know there's more to come, and good luck at the tournament coming up here in Rochester soon.
0: Thank you so much.
1: Absolutely. All righty.
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0: Here's your Southern Illinois weather forecast.
1: Good evening. This evening, look for clear skies. Tonight, expect clear skies with a low near 74. Saturday, expect overcast skies with a high near 88. Saturday night, look for overcast skies with a low near 76. Sunday, expect sunshine with a high near 97. Get your weather every hour right here on Mind's Eye Radio, your virtual newsstand.
2: In Belleville and Fairview Heights, it's sunny and 89 degrees. In Collinsville, it's sunny and 88 degrees.
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4: 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MSG has no distinct flavor of its own, yet when added to other foods, such as the chicken pot pie back in our cafeteria, it stimulates specific receptors on the tongue's taste buds and, like salt or sugar, sends the human brain a message that this pot pie is delicious. 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Just a little food for thought. 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
5: Today on Microbe World, Walter Reed and Yellow Fever. The Spanish-American War was over by 1900, but American soldiers were still dying at an army camp in Havana, Cuba, from a mysterious killer known as Yellow Fever. The Army set up a special board to investigate. Led by career Army doctor Walter Reed, the Yellow Fever Board was intrigued by new research that had recently established a connection between mosquitoes and malaria. In a daring experiment designed to identify a similar link between mosquitoes and yellow fever, one team member volunteered to subject himself to mosquito bites. Another brave soldier followed, and both came down with yellow fever. John Pierce, a medical inspector for the Veterans Administration healthcare system, says Reed called for further, more carefully controlled experiments.
6: Within 6 to 7 months of when he got to Cuba, they had proven what other people had been unable to prove for hundreds of years, that yellow fever was transmitted by mosquitoes.
5: 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But the virus that causes the illness was not identified until 1927, and it took another 20 years for scientists to produce a reliable vaccine.
6: Once they got it right, it's been a very successful vaccine.
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0: Good evening. 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
10: Hello, this is Terry, and today I will be reading from the St. Louis Town & Style magazine. This is the issue that was published on August the 19th, and we will start with the information from the editor, who is Stephanie Wallace, and the title of the column is In the Know. Girls Inc. of St. Louis. The nonprofit was selected to host an inaugural Girls Leading Change National Summit. Held at Washington University, the event brought together more than 250 young women from across the United States and Canada. Our Ladies In. The nonprofit celebrated its 22nd annual charity golf tournament at Greenbrier Hills Country Club. The event brings together the community for a day of golf in support of pregnant women and children facing homelessness. SIHF Healthcare. The healthcare system opened a new center in East St. Louis Senior High School. The new collaboration will provide students, faculty, and their families with access to primary care and behavioral health services, regardless of their ability to pay. La Arche St. Louis. The nonprofit received a $36,000 grant from CNB St. Louis Bank through FHLB Des Moines and the Member Impact Fund, a grant program that helps strengthen communities, expand opportunities, and support local needs. On to the cover story, which is also by Stephanie Wallace, and it is entitled Unite and Fight, and this is about the United Way of Greater St. Louis. Nearly 40% of local households do not have the monthly income needed to meet basic living expenses. We see hardworking individuals and families across our region facing rising costs for housing, childcare, food, health care, and other essentials. United Way of Greater St. Louis President and CEO Michelle Tucker says, many are working yet remain just one unexpected expense away from financial hardship. The nonprofit is dedicated to building stronger and more resilient communities. Each year, United Way provides assistance to more than 1 million people, meaning it touches the lives of one in every three people in the St. Louis community. Working across a 16-county region, United Way provides more than 150